0: A UN peacekeeper has been killed in southern Lebanon hours after the Lebanese, Israeli and US governments declared a renewed ceasefire deal had been reached. Here's Middle East correspondent Matthew Doran.
1: The Israeli military is blaming the Lebanese militant group Hezbollah for mortar fire, which killed one UNIFIL peacekeeper and injured two others near a town which has been the site of intense fighting. The UN has condemned the incident and said the fighting must end, but a ceasefire agreed to by the Israeli, Lebanese and US governments already appears lost, given Hezbollah, which was not a party to the negotiations, has rejected the deal, arguing it amounts to surrender to Israel. More Israeli strikes on southern Lebanon have been reported, as well as Hezbollah attacks on Israel. Lebanon's president urged all sides to accept the agreement and end the conflict in his country. Matthew Doran, ABC News, Jerusalem.
0: The ABC can reveal the mother of a five-year-old girl whose body was found on the outskirts of Alice Springs in April was living in insecure housing to access specialist support for her child. Walpri girl Kumanjai Little Baby disappeared from the old Timots Aboriginal camp in Alice Springs. 47-year-old man Jefferson Lewis has been arrested and charged with her murder. The federal government's special envoy for remote communities and member for Lingiari, Marion Scrimgeour, says the girl's mother was in town to help get help for the child who had special needs.
2: The mother was forced to come and live in Alice Springs because the specialist services that that little one needed wasn't available in her remote community. And that's, we need to look at the bigger picture here.
0: A former New South Wales police sergeant is expected to be sentenced today over a collision that killed a 16-year-old Indigenous teenager. Benedict Bryant was found guilty of dangerous driving, occasioning death in November last year. Jai Kalani Wright died after the motorbike he was riding collided with Bryant's unmarked police car at an intersection in Inner Sydney in 2022. The judge found Bryant used his car to establish a roadblock as a form of obstruction without authorisation. Bryant's conviction marks the first time a police officer has been found guilty of a crime relating to an Aboriginal death in custody. The Federal Assistant Health Minister says she hopes new bulk billing contraceptive centres will boost Australia's uptake of long-acting reversible contraceptives. A centre will be set up in every jurisdiction and will provide access to contraceptive counselling as well as services to insert and remove the devices free of charge. Assistant Health Minister and Federal Member for Lyons Rebecca White says long-acting contraceptives such as IUD are about 99% effective.
3: We know that Australian women have a pretty poor understanding about the benefits of LARCs. Their take-up across Australia is sitting at around 10%.
0: And you're now up to date with the latest from ABC News.
4: Malo tamu e pongivini fakalofalaya to Mary and Bulavinaka. You're listening to Pacific Beat on ABC Radio Australia. I'm Lee Movono, broadcasting from the Vanua of Suva and the lands of the people of the Avusa and Uluwatu. This is Fiji, and for the next four Fridays, I will bring you the news from across the region out of the studios of the ABC's friends in Fiji, the Fiji Broadcasting Corporation. Be sure to join us as we say Mbula to everyone tuning in from the Wasa Pacifica. Coming up on the program today, almost $2 million has already been stolen from the government of Guam this year alone. Small island states often targeted by nefarious hackers, and Guam's strategic and military importance make it particularly attractive for hackers.
5: Guam is especially attractive as a target overall because of the military being here. And of course, there's a lot of geopolitical activity and it's very dynamic.
4: Even if they aren't competing, Vanuatu's capital, Port Vila, will be a riot of colour and sporting passion later today as people display their love of soccer and the upcoming FIFA World Cup.
6: Created the float track, and in that track we'll have our official MC, and behind the float track we have all the participants.
4: And for the first time in 10 years, sports fans in Vanuatu will have the chance to see their national men's rugby league team in action on home soil when they take on the Asian champion Singapore tomorrow. Those stories are just ahead. This is Pacific Beat, yours in the Pacific, Mbulavinaka. Fiji's Environment Ministry has delivered a damning critique of the environmental impact assessment report submitted

0: supported by the proponent of a controversial waste-to-energy project. Backed by Australian billionaire Ian Maloof, TNG Fiji wants to build a massive incinerator at Vunda Point to burn hundreds of thousands of tons of waste to generate electricity. The project has attracted significant local opposition, including from the Vatui Vunda, the paramount chief of Vunda, and other traditional owners of the area. Now, Fiji's Ministry of Environment has comprehensively rejected TNG's environmental impact assessment report, saying it failed to adequately address the many risks associated with the project. For more details, we're joined by reporter Liam Fox. Liam Yandravinaka, welcome to the show.
1: Thank you very much, Liday.
0: How are you doing this morning?
1: Look, I'm not as bright and chirpy as you. I've only had one coffee, but ready to plough on.
0: Well, let's see how that goes. But first, let's take a step back. What is it that TNG VG wants to do at Vunda Point?
1: Well, essentially, they want to burn waste to generate electricity. They say they can generate 80 megawatts of power per year by burning hundreds of thousands of tons of garbage in a $900 million incinerator at Vunda Point. Fiji doesn't produce anywhere near that amount of waste, so TNG Fiji wants to import it from around the region at a purpose-built port. TNG Fiji says it would reduce Fiji's reliance on fossil fuels to generate power. As you said, it's generated a lot of public attention and a lot of opposition, especially from the locals, as you mentioned, the Tui Vunda. They want the area developed for tourism, not for this massive waste-to-energy project. It's not just the locals in the area that have been opposed to it, a lot of other prominent Fijians as well. Some have called it a form of waste colonialism. And the Ministry of Environment highlighted this level of public interest when it announced this decision, saying that it had received nearly 900 public submissions and 9,000 petition signatures regarding the proposal.
0: Wow, that's a lot of protest. Tell me, what is the government saying? What does the Minister of Environment have to say about TNG Fiji's EIA report?
1: Well, a lot, and none of it is good for TNG Fiji. Submissions and 9,000 petition signatures regarding the proposal.
0: Wow, that's a lot of protest. Tell me, what is the government saying? What does the Minister of Environment have to say about TNG Fiji's EIA report?
1: Well, a lot, and none of it is good for TNG Fiji. The Permanent Secretary of the Ministry of Environment and Climate Change, Dr. Savendra Michael, said a technical review committee was formed to examine its EIA report, the Environmental Impact Assessment Report. The committee found it was inadequate on 21 grounds. They include that the report did not identify a comparable operating facility, that is another facility anywhere in the world that's doing what it wants to do at the level it wants to do, or identify a final technology provider, someone that's going to build this incinerator that can do all the things that it can say it can. The report also did not include a justification of the scale of the project. The report couldn't show TNG could lawfully import the amounts of waste it wanted to, or show any confirmed pathways of waste from anywhere else. The management of ash and hazardous waste was an issue as well. The report did not explain how that would be dealt with. Air quality assessments were also not adequately dealt with, nor were the human health risks. The EIA report did not identify a secure water source or geotechnical details or groundwater risks. Port operations and access and traffic were not adequately assessed. Land tenure, zoning, economic impact as well. Dr. Michael said the report did not demonstrate the project's compatibility with economic area in the surrounding region, especially tourism. The social, cultural, community impacts were incomplete. For example, there were no resettlement or compensation plans, and that significant opposition from locals was unresolved. The cost-benefit analysis was not complete, and nor was the economic justification. And finally, TNG's claim the project would produce cheap electricity was not backed up. Here's how Dr. Michael summed it all up.
2: The cumulative effect of the unresolved technical, environmental, health, social, cultural, infrastructure, economic and planning issues present a highly regulatory and

0: environmental, social, and reputational risk. The department is therefore not satisfied that this risk could be adequately mitigated, monitored, or enforced through approved conditions. Overall, the EIA report, as submitted, does not adequately address material requirements of the approved terms of reference and remains incomplete in relation to the critical technical, environmental, social, cultural, infrastructure, and economic matters. Further information offered after the submission cannot cure material omissions in the submitted EIA report. That is why the EIA report has been rejected.
1: That was the head of Fiji's Environment Ministry, Dr. Sivendral Michael there. Liam, what does this mean for the project?
2: Well, it's undoubtedly a massive blow, but not as yet a fatal one. TNG Fiji can appeal the ministry's rejection of its environmental impact assessment report. If that is the case, the issue would go to an environmental tribunal. And if TNG Fiji were to appeal and be successful, Dr. Michael said the ministry has the right to appeal in turn. If that were to continue, tit for tat appeals, Dr. Michael said it could go all the way to the High Court to be resolved.
1: And has TNG Fiji responded to the rejection of its EIA impact assessment?
2: Not as yet. They haven't put a statement out on any of their channels. We've also phoned, emailed and messaged the company via social media, but as yet we haven't received a response. The proponents behind it have been very active in speaking to the media, though, so I think we could expect something soon. Opponents have commented, though, the decision's been welcomed by the group Protect the Heritage Coast. It's put out a statement saying the reasons for the rejection mirrors their own concerns. Someone else who's commented is the Prime Minister, Sitiveni Rambuka, who has supported the project despite the vehement local opposition. After the ministry's decision, he released a statement saying he respects it and that it shows the country's environmental laws are working. He also said it should not be seen as a rejection of investment, innovation or new solutions to Fiji's waste management problems.
1: It sounds like this story is far from over, Liam, but I'm sure you and the team there in Melbourne will keep us up to date. Vinaka Valebu. It's time for a song now. Let's turn to Blondie with Call Me.

0: Blondie with Call Me. Cyber attacks are a constant threat in the Pacific, with small island states often targeted by nefarious hackers. Guam is no exception. Its immense strategic and military importance make it one of the most attractive places on Earth for hackers and for foreign governments to target. Almost $2 million has been stolen from government coffers this year alone, and it faces ongoing threats of a much darker nature. Kyle Evans has the story.
1: When security leaders gathered in Guam last month to discuss the growing threat of China's military, Chair of the Pacific Center for Island Security, Robert Underwood, said one issue kept popping up.
2: Well, that came up as a big issue in the conversations because all of the other Micronesian entities are worried about it too. And of course, worried about cybersecurity.
1: For good reason. Days prior, several Guam government websites were taken offline after a global cyber attack breached the software used to manage them. While earlier in the year, an email spoof saw a hacker take $1.8 million from the Guam judiciary.
3: I guess their vendor was trying to get payment and, you know, accounting just looked at it and said, oh, this looks like the same vendor, clicked it, and it wasn't.
1: Lucia Perez is the Special Projects Coordinator for Cybersecurity at Guam Homeland Security. She says attempts to access Guam's government network systems number in the thousands, with everything from agencies, health providers, transport systems, and financial institutions targeted.
3: What makes Guam vulnerable has many factors, right? Several of them. The island relies heavily on digital connectivity for government operations, our commerce, healthcare, transportation, and communication. And then our geographic location and strategic role in the Indo-Pacific area also makes it a higher interest for foreign cyber actors seeking intelligence or disruption opportunities.
1: Ms. Perez says cyber attacks come in many forms, with hackers employing ransomware, fake emails, or scams to gain access to personal or sensitive information. But Guam also faces a more sinister threat, posed by what US officials call adversaries. Here's Patty Edfers, the Virtual Chief Information Security Officer for Guam's largest telco provider, Docomo Pacific.
4: Adversaries are, of course, interested in doing things like surveillance and monitoring of certain people, monitoring of certain companies, you know, finding out more about the financial wherewithal and the any unique technology. So we get attempts constantly.
1: She says adversaries are different from hackers in that they are organized government entities or state-sponsored agencies with vast capabilities.
4: Guam is especially attractive as a target overall because of the military being here. And of course, there's a lot of geopolitical activity and it's very dynamic in that environment. So any given day, somebody might be angry with someone else and decide, let's go after the Americans, basically.
1: Guam houses major military facilities, including an Air Force and Naval base, which would be pivotal in any future Pacific conflict. Because of that, adversaries have a strong incentive to monitor or potentially disrupt its network systems. However, cyber actors don't have to target military networks directly because civilian infrastructure such as telecommunication networks, power grids, cable stations, and undersea subcables can all be gateways to sensitive information.
4: That's why we take a holistic approach because we also do the physical security because, you know, we need to know whether or not somebody tampered with an undersea cable, for example, or even the poles, right? We care.

0: whether somebody climbed up there and attached something. So there's a myriad of kinds of threats that we have to face every day, and they're not just network.
1: Such fears became real in 2023 with revelations a Chinese hacking network known as Vault Typhoon had allegedly targeted and infiltrated critical infrastructure on Guam. It's believed the group's intent was to build capabilities that could disrupt communications between the US and Asia if a conflict ever broke out. Ms. Edvers says adversarial attacks will only intensify with the rise of AI, and Guam needs to find ways to boost its cyber workforce to protect itself.
0: As long as there are people who want to cause harm to others, it will continue to grow. And of course, AI has multiplied the threat for us, because you can write bots reasonably easy

0: And so it happens with a speed that, you know, most humans are not going to be able to keep catch up with.
1: Petty Edvis, the virtual chief information security officer for Guam's largest telco provider, Docomo Pacific, ending that report by Kyle Evans.
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1: Timor-Leste National Parliament is reconsidering a draft law to criminalise defamation. It's a move that media advocates say will impact press freedom and freedom of expression. The ABC's Timor-Leste reporter, Vonia Vieira, filed this report.
3: In 2020, journalists in Timor-Leste thought they won the war in the push to criminalise defamation when widespread protests forced the previous government to abandon its plans. But it seems the war was just beginning. Last month, Sanana Gusmao government has drafted and submitted the plan for parliamentary discussion.
4: It's a sad news for me, not just as a personal, as a journalist, former journalist, but also as a as the head or chair of the ombudsman. It's a setback for our democracy. And in my expression, it's not just a setback, but it's a treason. So we ignore what we have committed to do.
3: Virgilio da Silva Guterres is the head of Ombudsman for Human Rights and Justice.
4: So that's the heart of democracy, you know? Freedom of expression, and then freedom of the press. It's the breed of the democracy. So when you criminalize defamation, you tend to criminalize people's opinion. Democracy, democratic state, public officers, politicians particularly, they must be held responsible. And people's opinion, people's expression, journalists, and also ordinary citizens, they have the right to express what they feel about the politician.
3: Timor-Leste was recently rated 30 in the Reporters Without Borders Press Freedom Index, sitting third in the Asia-Pacific region behind Fiji and New Zealand. But Inocencio de Jesus Xavier, the director of Timor-Leste NGO Forum, says the draft law goes will harm the country's reputation.
5: My position on this draft law is that we are totally against it. As an effort to kill freedom of expression and show the state lack the capacity to improve the state responsibility, especially political leaders, put more emphasis on minor issue than major case that kill this destiny and spirit of the rule of law. This draft is strictly against constitutional principles and international law. It will influence the public not to protest governance and will kill the will of the people totally and protect political legitimacy and money power.
3: Civil society groups have recommended the government continue to use civic code and civic procedure law for defamation action and to invest in education sector. Others, like legal analyst Jose Antonio Suarez, have questioned whether the move violates the Timor-Leste constitution.
6: There are different opinions on this issue. Although the Article 36 of the Constitution protects the right to honor good name and reputation, the existence of criminal sanction for crimes related to expression of opinions may be considered as a failure towards the constitutional test of proportionality and non-censorship.
3: But Patricio Fernandez, the government MP who helped propose the law, is unmoved. He says

0: His concern is when people do not respect others' right and reputation.
1: I am concerned about my society, Timor-Leste, which defines itself in the Constitution of the Republic, defends the right to identity in a democratic rule of law, defends everyone's right to freedom of expression. Our rights will be when other people's rights appear. Freedom of press and expression does not mean freedom to attack people personally.
0: For journalist Antonio Martins, who has long covered human rights issues, the law would have a harmful impact on press freedom.
2: Journalists like me, we must be very careful because defamation cases can lead to costly legal proceedings that many media organizations cannot afford. If defamation becomes a criminal offense, the fear of prosecution would make reporting on sensitive issues much more difficult and intimidating.
3: Timorese journalist Antonia Martins ending that report from Vonia Vieira. And it's time for another wonderful Pacific song. It's DJ Noise with Senorita featuring Kenyon Brown, Donald Lewis, and Conex.

0: Isn't that just the tunes to get you working this Friday morning from Remix King DJ Noise?
1: Pacific Beat.
0: Mpulavanaka, and if you're just joining us, this is Pacific Beat on ABC Radio Australia coming to you from Fiji. Thank you for joining us. Our top stories so far. Fiji's Environment Ministry has delivered a damning critique of the Environmental Impact Assessment Report submitted by the proponent of a controversial waste

0: waste to energy project to build a massive incinerator at Vunda Point on Fiji's tourist strip. Almost 2 million lost already by the government of Guam this year following cyber attacks from those who target this North Pacific country for its strategic location and military importance. Still to come, for the first time in 10 years, sports fans in Vanuatu will have the chance to see their national men's rugby league team in action on home soil when they take on the Asian champion Singapore tomorrow. So let's get the latest out of Fiji now, because it has been a significant week, both on the diplomatic front and at the petrol pump. And joining me from Suva is the Fiji Broadcasting Corporation's senior journalist, Apenisa Wangairandovu. Apenisa, Yanravinaka, and welcome back to the show.
1: And thank you for having me.
0: So let's start with Tuesday's big story. Israel has opened its first ever Pacific embassy right here in Suva. Take us through what unfolded on the ground that day.
1: Lide, yeah, you're right. Israel has just reopened its embassy here in Suva. It's been said that it's going to benefit not just Fiji, but the wider Pacific region. Prior to the opening of the embassy, there was a protest just opposite the FHL building where the embassy opened. And the protest was by pro-Palestine protesters headed by Shamima Ali, the coordinator of the Fiji Women's Crisis Center. During the event, police intervened and said that they weren't allowed to be protesting. However, Shamima said that they were well within their rights to carry out the protest against having the embassy open here in Fiji, given the current situation that's happening in Gaza, whereby Israel is part of the war along with the United States. Shamima Ali said that they weren't happy with how police intervened. Police shouldn't have intervened in the first place, because the protest was carried out peacefully. And also the fact that she has also criticized the Public Order Act, saying that it's always been against protesters, particularly those who are pro-Palestine protesters.
0: Apenisa, there were some confronting images. Police in twin cabs, the canine unit, facing the peaceful protesters who we understand were on private property. And there are reports that police officers also took issue with certain banners and some of the chants that the protesters were making. What's been the reaction to how that was handled by authorities?
1: There have been mixed reaction to what happened that daily there. Shamima Ali clearly stood her ground, saying we were protesting from within our property, and she clearly was not happy with the officers, who some of them had wanted to take down some of the banners that were displayed on the walls of the fences or the fences of the FWCC. But Ali said that they will go on and see, or maybe try and ask government to review the Public Order Act, because, like I said, they are clearly not happy with how it's working, saying that it's always been against protesters, and said that even government itself had said that they want to have it reviewed. So at this stage, they are not happy with how police came and tried to take down the banners and some of the chants that were written on placards. So she's also criticized that maybe the meeting that they had with the police commissioner when he came into term, came into office, maybe not working.
0: It looks like the Middle Eastern conflict is shaping Fiji's diplomacy, but also being felt elsewhere in the economy. Fijians are now paying close to $4 a litre for petrol and over $4.50 for diesel, more than double what Fijians were paying 5 years ago. How hard do you think this cost of living squeeze will be hitting ordinary Fijian households?
1: It's the biggest increase that Fijians have had to shoulder on since the war began and since the Strait of Hormuz started closing down. Fijians are having to not only pay more for fuel, but they are having to pay more for foods and other essential items as well, given the flow-down effects of what's happening in Iran. So there has been very little that has been done by the government. Social protection assistance has increased by around 50%, but bus fare has also increased. The government has, however, said that they are going to take on the subsidy for bus fares, but still at the supermarkets, Fijians are having to pay close to double. Some have told us that they are having to pay close to double or more than what they were initially paying. So the effects have really hit Fijians hard at this time around, Lide.
0: Have we heard more from the government and how they intend to help to cushion some of that economic blow?
1: The government had said in the first and second round of their press conference that they're going to be taking measures, and the assistance that are going to be coming in from their partners, including Australia, New Zealand, is going to be, however, start coming or be given to Fijians or felt by Fijians in the coming months. For example, we've been following up on the government to ask where is the $30 million Australian are going to be utilized, and the government has not really clearly give us a clear answer as to where that's going to be utilized. However, they've said that from June, then they are going to start assisting people in terms of fuel assistance.
0: Apanisa, thank you so much. I'm pretty sure you'll continue to hold the government to account and find out exactly how they intend to help the Fijian people. Vinaka Vailevu, that was Apanisa Wangarandovu, senior journalist at the Fiji Broadcasting Corporation in Suva, the ABC's friends in Fiji. Vinaka Vailevu, Ben.
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0: Vanuatu's capital, Port Vila, will be a riot of colour and sporting passion later today as people display their love of soccer and the upcoming World Cup. Vanuatu isn't playing, but people's love of the game means they support their favourite teams as enthusiastically as their own country. Fan groups will march through the city with hundreds of supporters expected to be draped in the colours of their teams, carrying portraits of their favourite players. Finau Fonua filed this report.
6: FIFA World Cup 2026. Start level goals, customer time, when your heart stopping moments.
3: It's Mbappe!
7: A Football World Cup commercial by the Vanuatu Broadcasting and Television Corporation hypes up one of the world's biggest sporting events. With the first game of the FIFA World Cup set to kick off in a week's time, excitement is gearing up in the football-crazy nation. Today in Port Vila, there'll be a parade where hundreds of fans will carry the flags of the countries they're supporting. Brazil is the most popular, according to Nigel Elwin, comms manager for the Brazil Supporters Group. And he says many knee fans idolize the likes of Pele, Ronaldinho and Neymar.
8: We support Brazil because there are some idols or figures. It takes the heart of the liver, say, for instance, Pele, Ronaldinho, Neymar. They are the figures that capture the heart of most of the liver.
7: The rival fan group to Brazil are the supporters of France. France supporter Luc Tana says they plan to put on a memorable float.
9: We have the main float truck. It's a big, how you say, camion. We decorated the float truck, and in that truck we'll have our official MC, and behind the float truck, we have all the participants. Behind the participants, we will have the official for the French Embassy in Vanuatu. We will have two flag bearer, one with the dressing costume with the Vanuatu flag, and the other bearer with the normal costume with the French flag.
7: One fan group which has been dominant on social media are the Germany supporters. In fact, their group plans to make a statement by carrying a 40-meter-long German flag through Port Vila's CBD.
10: We have around over 200 German fan base here in Port Vila alone. So in Vanuatu, we around 6,000 fan base. For me, I support Michael Ballack, and he's playing in Chelsea. So, of course, I support Chelsea and Germany.
3: Another chance for New Zealand! Another goal for New Zealand!
7: Among the 48 teams in the World Cup is New Zealand, a regional powerhouse which Pacific nations such as Vanuatu have been struggling to beat in order to qualify. If only spirit and love for the sport were a requirement to get into the World Cup, then Vanuatu would certainly be there.
0: Wouldn't it be exciting to be in Vanuatu? That was Finau Fonua with that report.
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0: Still in Vanuatu, for the first time in 10 years, Ports fans will have the chance to see their national men's rugby league team in action on home soil when they take on the Asian champion Singapore tomorrow. As an added bonus, the women's nines team will make their first ever appearance in country when they too play Singapore. The men's squad will be under the watchful eye of Cameron Meninga, brother of former Australian coach Mel. And the hope is that the encounter with the Singaporeans will mark the start of a revival for rugby league in Vanuatu after COVID-19 blew the code off course. The VRL's vice president, David Lolo, has been a driving force behind bringing this weekend's doubleheader to fruition. But he's encountered some obstacles along the way, not the least of which is the fact that the national men's soccer team will also be in action in Port Vila tomorrow against their Pacific rivals, Fiji. Bad timing, you would think. And now at the 11th hour, Dave has discovered that Common Stadium, the venue for the Rugby League Internationals, is not up to scratch.
12: We did a site inspection of the stadium with VVDC, who come on board to live stream and broadcast. And there's a matter with the grandstand being off limits to the public, which I thought would have been a good thing to know months ago when I made the agreement with our friends at the VNSA. So that was a bit of a shock because we had our tickets ready to print. So now that takes away the grandstand viewing, but we just have to take the knock. And also VFF have also scheduled a international friendly on the same day with Fiji at Freshwater Stadium. Perhaps we could have better coordinated with other sporting federations, but we can't do much about that.
13: On that point, the fact that there is going to be a soccer international on the same day, a cynic might suggest that that's no coincidence and that maybe you've got the Soccer Federation a bit worried.
12: Yeah, we would like to think so, but no, this is probably something off the back of, I'd say, a really successful campaign for the Vanuatu Chiefs and the new professional league. So they too have to look out for their sport and make sure they have pathways and development and, I guess, keep increasing the growth of their game, which we understand. We're trying to do the same.
13: Let's look to the positive. This is a tremendous step forward for rugby league in Vanuatu when the sport essentially had stalled.
12: Absolutely, Richard. It's 10 years to the day since the men's team last hosted an international here in the country against the Solomon Islands. And it's also somewhat of a homecoming for our women's team because they've been on the regional circuit for a few years now, starting from Solomon Pacific Games 2023. They've done Fiji Cup back-to-back. So, and they've never played in front of their friends and family. So somewhat a homecoming for our women's team and a return for our men's team. So it's not lost on us. And we look to celebrate it the best we can on the field.
13: And I think having looked at the team lists that you posted online, that the majority of players, certainly in the women's team, and I would say maybe 50-50 in the men's team, these are all playing for Vanuatu for the very first time. How have you found these players? Because, of course, you put out a call, essentially, an international call for players who want to represent their country of origin.
12: That's turned out to be quite a blessing for us. We had interested candidates from Australia or with Vanuatu Heritage, so we had to sift through them, making sure they all are eligible and all have come over from Australia, as well as several returning palm skiing workers. As well as that, we managed to collate 40 to 50 local boys who were all interested, and we went from almost a 50-man squad down to 30, 25, and now we've culled it down to the 18. And I think we've got a good mix of new talent and old heads. It will help to blood the future of Vanuatu Rugby League, both in the women's and men's space.
13: The national coach, Lionel Harbin, is not available on this occasion because it clashes with his work in the Queensland Cup with the Capras. So are you coaching the side? And if not, who is?
12: Since Lionel made himself unavailable, we engaged with Cameron Meninga. He has come over from Australia, as well as our head trainer, Tavita Silio, who's also joined us in camp. Adding to that, also Herbie Henderson has returned as the technical advisor. And Cameron, he's been so good so far. Both him and Tavita just slotted in. They arrived on Sunday. We had a little meet and greet, and then we introduced them to the boys and girls, and they just walked in as if they've been here a few years already.
13: And I note in the women's team, Brianna Kaltak is on the list. She's Brian's sister, yes?
12: I believe she has a relation to Brian, yeah. I keep digging at it. She keeps telling me they're just cousins. Others tell me she's actually his little sister, so it would be a good little link for us connecting with Brian himself.
13: I think it's fair to say if Brianna can be half as successful as Brian has been in recent years at his chosen sport, that would be great for rugby league in Vanuatu, wouldn't it?
12: I'll tell you what, Brianna, or BK, as she's known to us and her teammates, just left school last year. She is a rare talent. She has so much potential, and we're excited to watch her grow in our sport.
13: Are we talking NRLW, perhaps? That kind of potential?
12: I'm going to be bold and say yes. I think she's got the goods to go, but she just needs the pathway.
13: And if she were to follow that pathway, she would be an absolute pioneer, wouldn't she, for Women's Rugby League in Vanuatu?
12: Oh, absolutely. Absolutely, yeah. There's herself, there's probably a handful of others, but that's what I mean. If we can get pathways for these girls to get into even just minor clubs over in Queensland and Northern Queensland areas where there's a big population of Melanesia, would be a good place to start, I think.
13: So two matches coming up, but I'm thinking at the back of your mind, you're already planning ahead, aren't you? What you don't want to happen is you don't want this to be a one-off and for the whole thing to stall again.
12: Absolutely. Absolutely, Richard. We've already received an invite from NRL Tonga to join the Halala Nines in July. However, that's probably a bit too tight for us to turn around and find funding for that. But the women probably going to return to Fiji for another tilt at the Fiji Cup. And hopefully the success of this coming weekend, we can have talks with Singapore for a return match.
0: David Lolo, Vice President of the Vanuatu Rugby League, talking to Richard Ewitt there. And the women's nines match against Singapore kicks off at 1:30 p.m. local time tomorrow at Common Stadium, to be followed by the men's international at 3 p.m.
14: Yo, Michael Chow, jump in. We're late for work. 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
0: The Trump administration has proposed a new 12.5% tariff on Australia and a raft of other nations for allegedly failing to take action to prevent slavery. It is the second time the administration has announced a new import tax since the U.S. Supreme Court struck down many of Donald Trump's so-called Liberation Day tariffs. Kaymin Gok spoke to Melissa Clark on AM yesterday.
18: These new tariffs range from 10% to 12.5%, and they're being imposed on 60 of America's trading partners, and that includes Australia, the EU, Canada and China, and they cover almost all imports. The administration said these new duties are to be imposed because dozens of countries have failed to crack down on goods made with forced labour. Australia would be hit with the higher 12.5% tariff, and the levy, whilst it would cover most goods, there are several products that would be exempt from the tariff, including beef, coffee, pharmaceuticals, energy and rare earths. Here is what the US Trade Representative Jamison Greer had to say about the new tariffs.
19: After doing an investigation, we found that many countries either did not have laws to prevent trade in goods made with forced labor, or if they did have the laws, they weren't effectively enforcing them. This is an unfair trading practice we think distorts global trade, and we want to take care of it.
18: Now, countries have several weeks to submit a response to these proposed new tariffs, and the Office of the US Trade Representative will hold hearings in early July, to which then these tariffs could roll out afterwards at some point.
20: So, Cayman, this isn't the first time the Trump administration has tried to impose further tariffs. Why is it looking at doing it again now?
18: Yeah, well, the claim from the United States of why they are doing this because of countries not cracking down on forced labour is not the full story. And we know that because President Trump has said so, because Trade Representative Jamison Greer has said so. Under a different law last year, Mr. Trump imposed sweeping tariffs to virtually every country. He labelled them the Liberation Day tariffs. But then in February, the US Supreme Court ruled that the administration had overreached and that the tariffs were in fact illegal. And that has now forced the administration to start refunding these tariffs to importers. President Trump was furious at the time. He lashed out at the justices and he said at the time his administration would look at alternative options to impose tariffs. They then launched this investigation into forced labour as a means to find another legal route or loophole to impose these tariffs on countries. President Trump has long been a big believer that imposing a tax on imported goods is good for the economy. That's despite there are many economists and analysts that believe tariffs increase the costs of goods. And remember, this is the same country where some of its biggest companies like Apple, Nike, Tesla and Microsoft have a history, recent history, of being accused of poor working conditions, sweatshops and illegal labour abroad. Now, Australia and many countries have responded to these new tariffs, labelling these duties as unjustified and unwarranted.
0: That was Cayman Gox speaking to Melissa Clark on the ABC AM program yesterday. It's time for a song now. Let's turn to Pressure Drop by Toots and the Main.

0: That's all that we've had time for is big stories from the Environment Ministry in Fiji, giving a damning critique of the environmental impact assessment submitted by the company that's trying to establish a massive incinerator at Vunda Point.
1: It's generated a lot of public attention and a lot of opposition, especially from the locals, as you mentioned, the Tui Vunda. They want the area developed for tourism, not for this massive waste-to-energy project.
0: And $2 million is the toll on cyber attacks on the government of Guam this year alone. Small island states now being targeted by nefarious hackers, and Guam's strategic and military importance is making it particularly attractive.
2: Guam is especially attractive as a target overall because of the military being here. And of course, there's a lot of geopolitical activity and it's very dynamic.
0: It's been another great Friday talking you through the top stories of the region. Come back here for the next 3 Fridays. You can catch the show again, 5 p.m. PNG time. I am Livia Movono. It's been wonderful broadcasting Pacific Beat from Fiji.

0: ABC News. Good morning, I'm Ali Crew. An inquest into the shooting death of Sydney police accountant Curtis Cheng has found there was no reasonable opportunity for law enforcement officials to intervene prior to the shooting. The 58-year-old police civilian employee was shot and killed by 15-year-old Farhad Jaber Khalil Mohammed outside police headquarters in Sydney's West in 2015. The teenage gunman, known to New South Wales Joint Counter-Terrorism Team investigators, was then shot by a special constable at the scene in Parramatta. Deputy State Coroner Derek Lee, in delivering his findings this morning, says while there had been some surveillance of a group surrounding the radicalised teen, he hadn't been initially identified as a risk of violent extremism. He says the final steps of the planned act were only taken out about 3 hours before the shooting of Mr. Cheng. Russia's president says he's willing to reach an agreement with Ukraine. Vladimir Putin's Ukrainian counterpart, Volodymyr Zelensky, has written an open letter proposing a one-on-one meeting to end the war. Moscow has not directly responded. Mr. Putin says after Ukraine agrees to compromise, the war will come to what he's described as a natural conclusion.
1: We are absolutely ready and willing to reach an agreement with Ukraine through peaceful means and on the basis we discussed at our meeting with President Trump in Anchorage. Russia was asked to consider certain compromises, and Russia is willing to accept the compromises we discussed in Anchorage. But the Ukrainian side must also agree to these compromises.
0: Israeli attacks have killed 4 people in Lebanon since a renewed truce was announced between the US, Israeli and Lebanese governments, which Hezbollah has rejected. The militant group was not involved in negotiations, as Middle East correspondent Matthew Doran explains.
2: Less than 24 hours after the US heralded this deal, it still appears more of a dream than reality. The ceasefire relies on Hezbollah agreeing to stop attacking Israel, but the militant group's leader says that's not going to happen. As a result, we've seen more Israeli strikes on southern Lebanon and more Hezbollah attacks on Israel. As with previous deals, it looks at the Lebanese state and its army moving in and taking control of parts of southern Lebanon, eventually leading to the disarming of Hezbollah.
0: Assistant Treasurer Daniel Molino is defending the duration of the Senate inquiry into Labor's tax reforms as normal. The first tranche of legislation containing several measures, including changes to the capital gains tax discount and negative gearing, passed the lower house yesterday. The bill

0: will head to a Senate inquiry next week, with Labor hoping to pass the laws by July. Amid criticism from the Greens and Coalition about the length of the inquiry, Mr Molino says the reforms have already undergone hours of debate.
1: It'll have 2 days of public hearings. And this is a very normal process for a complex bill. We've seen other complex pieces of legislation have 1 or 2 days of public hearings. Many, of course, go through without any.
0: The Central Australian Aboriginal Congress says while the worst of the Northern Territory's diphtheria outbreak is over, it is not yet under control. Since January, the NT has recorded 179 cases of the disease. Chief Medical Officer Dr John Boffa says about half of those living in remote communities are now up to date with their vaccines, but there's still a long way to go.
2: I wouldn't say yet it's under control, but there's early signs that we've peaked. So it looks like we're now getting it under control, but it's not yet under control.
0: Dermatologists are sounding the alarm over potential skin cancer risks associated with unsafe and unregulated peptides. Australian skin specialists say they're increasingly seeing adverse impacts as a result of patients injecting a peptide that stimulates tanning. It's being driven by social media users promoting the supposed benefits of peptides, like melatonin 2 for health and beauty. Dermatologist Leona Yip says there's been an explosion in popularity of unregulated peptides in Australia.
3: There has been numerous case reports in medical literature of moles changing quickly and melanomas developing a lot quicker than its natural evolution in people who have used melanotan. There have also been many other side effects reported, such as nausea, vomiting, headaches, kidney failure.
0: And Oscar-winning director Steven Spielberg says he believes humans will discover aliens in our lifetime. He made the comment while promoting his new film Disclosure Day, which follows a fictional government cover-up of extraterrestrial secrets. And you're up to date with ABC News. More is available at any time on ABC Listen.
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Radio Australia. I'm your boy, Jacob Acquire. Hope you're having a beautiful beginning to your day. Sing Raud Lakap Nipin, sing Ali. I hope everything is going well for you this morning, because what a morning it is. We have reached our Friday. And of course, kia ora to our brothers and sisters tuning in from Rarotonga on your Thursday as well. We are steadily heading towards that precious weekend. So big shout out to you for making it through a huge week. And we've got a huge show right here on Nisha Daily. First, let's acknowledge that I am from industry broadcast today, Yugra and Turrbal Country on Australia's East Coast. Yugra and Turrbal Country covers much of what is now known as Brisbane by many, and we here at ABC Radio Australia pay our respects to Yugra and Turrbal elders, both past and present. This is Yugra and Turrbal Country as it's been since the first sunrise. Yes, and we've reached the end of our week here at Nisha Daily, which means we have to start our day right. Very soon, we'll be traveling to the Pacific's largest nation, both by landmass and by populace, Papua New Guinea. We'll be catching up with our weekly One Talk to find out what the biggest story breaking out of PNG this week has been. So make sure you're staying tuned in. It's Nisha Daily this morning. Before we get there, though, let's head to Fiji. This is Marama with Marama Dinner.

0: Yes, Southern Nation of VT, that was Marama with Mara Medina, kicking off our Friday here on Nisha Daily.
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0: Yes, and every Friday we endeavour to start our day right by looking towards the Pacific's largest nation, both by landmass and by populace, Papua New Guinea. Big news breaks every day in the land of the unexpected, but there's one thing we can expect. It's to hear from Wantok to keep us in the loop.
2: Weekly Wantok with Scott Whitehead.
0: Yes, and our well-respected Wantok joins us now. Scott, good morning, Louie Wantok. How are we going today?
3: Good morning, Jacob. I'm feeling good, actually. You know, woke up at 3, went back to sleep, woke up at 7. So.
0: Brother, I'm so sorry that we've called you out of your rest. We know it's been a busy week for you, and it'll be a busy few weeks ahead as well.
3: Talk about a disruptive sleep pattern. That is an example, a classic example.
0: Oh, my God. You know, I always tell people, like, I sleep with a biphasal pattern. It's like a medieval villager when I'm sleeping twice. So it's crazy. So I definitely respect it, Scott. And it's great to be catching up with you this morning. And there's been a whole lot going down in the land of the unexpected, but chief of which has come across our news desk is the current debate around Bougainville's independence. They're currently discussing whether to ratify that referendum result and sort of see where Bougainville's future is headed. I mean, Scott, what's going on in Parliament around this Bougainville vote?
3: Yeah, so, you know, there's a lot of things that were said in Parliament and you know, you have to sift through all of the debates, all of the opinions in order to find that narrative that's happening within it. And, you know, if over the last 3 days, I've kind of put it aside. I haven't actually gone and listened to it. Because I wanted my full attention on it. No, it's about the bipartisan report that the bipartisan committee, the bipartisan parliamentary committee on Bougainville affairs, was tasked to do, and that was the report that is being discussed in Parliament. That report has drawn opinions from various parties, you know, within Papua New Guinea to discuss whether Bougainville should move towards ratification. And one of the things that the report, the investigation by the committee was supposed to do was to also educate people about Bougainville's independence, you know, get them to understand why Bougainville is pushing for independence, why this is a need for the autonomous region. But within Parliament, there's been a lot of heated debate, and, you know, old wounds have been reopened, old disagreements have been reopened. And it's been, as the Prime Minister put it previously, he expected a lot of painful discussions going forward, and it's happening right now. And Parliament, as I said, is debating whether to ratify the 2019 referendum result. But the Bougainvillians say the ratification discussion should happen much later than this report debate that's happening right now. The strongest led opposition has been from Belden Nama. Now, Belden Nama was a captain in the PNG Defence Force. He went to jail for the Sandline crisis, his part in the Sandline crisis. Now, he's saying that Bougainville has not fully met conditions related to weapons disposal and governance requirements under the peace agreement, and that the autonomous Bougainville government is acting as if it's already independent. So those debates in Parliament have been really strong-worded, and, you know, a lot of Papua New Guineans are watching, seeing, you know, they've got relatives in Bougainville as well, so it's a very touchy subject.
0: No, absolutely. And, you know, there has been sort of a date that's been set by Bougainville when they'll declare their independence. It's sometime in 2027. I mean, we're seeing a whole lot of debate. But for those not in the know around sort of how, I guess, the autonomous region of Bougainville sort of currently operates, I mean, what kind of political and governmental operations is sort of the Bougainville government responsible now? How will that change, and sort of how is this debate, I guess, shaping PNG's relationship with Bougainville?
3: Yeah, it is an autonomous region. It has its own president, which is who is also a representative in parliament, their parliament, and they also have regional MPs, national MPs who represent Bougainville in the national parliament. So 2027, the proposed independence date by 2027 by the Bougainville government, and particularly President Toroama, is very strategic in that 2027 is election year for Papua New Guinea as well. Now, if they declare independence, all the MPs, all the Bougainville MPs in parliament will not be able to run for elections. And it'll be very disruptive for the electoral process, both on Bougainville and the whole of Papua New Guinea as well. So it's a very worrying scenario going forward into 2027, and we have less than a year before the elections happen. So there's a lot of pressure happening.
0: And, you know, we're seeing sort of these debates continue in Parliament. I mean, there is a sort of word from Prime Minister James Marape that a decision on the ratification question will be sort of made by the 30th of August. I mean, what are we expecting to see over the next couple of months as sort of talks continue in PNG's parliament around this ratification?
3: Yeah, I'm not really sure what the outcome will be given the Prime Minister's deadline. The Prime Minister has not openly said that ratification will happen. The Prime Minister has indicated something along the lines of a, quote, middle ground. Now, how that middle ground will look, we do not know. He has in his mind something that is, again, quote, beneficial to both Papua New Guinea and Bougainville. On the Bougainville side, President Toroama has been very, very clear. It's independence or nothing at all. So that is a very strong stance from the Bougainvillians. And, that has translated, this debate has also translated to social media. And, you know, it's, as I said, reopened old wounds. You know, people who have lost relatives in Bougainville, loved ones in Bougainville have come out and attacked Builder Nama. A lot of young people on social media who don't really understand who were not born or were little during the Bougainville crisis have also come out and expressed their opinions. A lot of it is emotional. Both the Prime Minister and President Toroama have also come out and said, let's not be emotional about it. Let's look at the facts. Let's look at the process, understand the process, and be reasonable about it.
0: Mm-hmm. Well, talks will continue, and it's definitely a situation to watch in PNG's parliament as debate continues over the ratification of that referendum. If you've just walked into this conversation, you're currently on ABC Radio Australia. It's Nisha Daily with Jacob this morning. We're on the line with Scott Whitehead, our weekly One Talk, who delivers a fresh report on the biggest story out of PNG each week. But more so than that, Scott, you also go the extra mile and you bring us a fresh track for our ears to listen to every Friday. What have you got for us today?
3: Yes, I've got something from Labouche. Labouche was formed in Germany. Now, the interesting thing about this band is the man behind the formation of that band, Frank Farian. Now, if you know Frank Farian, you know his association with bands like Boney M, and the controversial Milli Vanilli, which went defunct after they were found to be lip-syncing on stage. Frank Farian's been there forever.
0: You know, absolutely. And to be honest, that controversy with Milli Vanilli, it kind of makes me sad because that's the only shot I'd ever have at a music career. All right, is if I was allowed to lip sync. All right, and the fact that Milli Vanilli didn't make it still hurts my heart. Now, La Bouche translates directly to the mouth in French, but this is a German band, sort of part of the sort of Eurodance movement of the late 90s, early 2000s. I mean, how big was Eurodance in your household, Scott Whitehead, growing up?
3: my parents hated it. My parents hated it. No, so I used to play it on the stereo when they were out.
0: Oh, my God. Well, see, that's crazy, Scott, because everyone on the street would have known when your parents were away because it sounded like a club. No, that is crazy. Well, look, I'm keen to get into some La Bouche this morning. We wish you a wonderful rest of the day, some well-deserved rest, and cannot wait to catch up with you soon, Scott. Thank you, Tomasia.
3: Yes, have a good day.
0: Scott Whitehead, this morning, our weekly One Talk out of PNG, discussing all things the biggest news. And yes, debate continues in Papua New Guinea's parliament as they continue discussions on the ratification of Bougainville's independence referendum, which was legally non-binding. Now, the Prime Minister says that a decision may be made by August 30th, so it's definitely something to keep your eyes across as the debate continues. You're tuned in to Nija Daily. We got more of your latest news coming up very soon, but right now, let's go to Scott Whitehead's track of the week. It's La Bouche, Sweet Dreams.

0: Yes, bringing you a little Eurodance flavor. That was Labouche with Sweet Dreams, our weekly One Talks pick of the week. You're tuned in to Nisha Daily this morning, ABC Radio Australia.
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0: Yes, hope you're having a beautiful beginning to your day. We'll be heading to your latest news headlines in a few minutes here. But before we get there, I thought we'd throw back to a fantastic track that I haven't listened to in a while. But it did hit me hard the first time I got to listen to this one. It's Quality and Rhythm, Simbu Spice.

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0: Yes, it is a beautiful morning here on Nisha Daily, and it's about to get even more beautiful because we are catching up on all the latest news headlines and bringing you your freshest of news reports out of the beautiful nation of Viti. Is the one and only Lide Movono. Lide Nisayandra, welcome to Nisha Daily. How are you going today?
2: Bulavina, it's good to be back. I'm well, thank you. It's a Friday. Fridays are always great, aren't they?
0: Oh my gosh.
2: How are you?
0: Oh, I'm doing absolutely swell, and it's fantastic to be catching up with you. I mean, it's cold here in Brisbane, so you're definitely bringing some warmth to Nisha Daily today.
2: Sending you all of the beautiful blue sunshine that I can see out this studio window today.
0: Oh my gosh.
2: Sending you virtual warm hugs too, and lots of lalomas.
0: Oh my gosh, I need to get a plane ticket real quick. I shall look that up. Lee there, let's jump right into things. What's been happening in the news?
2: Absolutely. In Fiji, the Environment Ministry has delivered a damning critique of the environmental impact assessment report submitted by the proponent of a controversial waste-to-energy project for a massive incinerator to be built in Vunda Point, which would have burned hundreds and thousands of tons of waste to generate electricity, and almost $2 million in losses already out of the government of Guam this year alone, owing to cyber attacks. Small island states are now being targeted by nefarious hackers, and Guam's strategic location and military importance make it a particularly attractive place for hackers. And for the first time in 10 years, sports fans in Vanuatu will have the chance to see their national men's rugby league team in action on home soil when they take on the Asian champion Singapore tomorrow. And that's what's been happening today across the Wassa Pacifica.
0: Oh my gosh, incredible. And rest of the Pacific, look out! Vanuatu's back in rugby league. This is going to be crazy. Big shout out to all the players. And Lee there, we are on the precipice of another beautiful weekend. I got to ask, what you getting up to this weekend, Lee there?
2: Well, I don't know. I mean, I heard some DJ noise this morning and I was inspired. So I'm going to see where that vibe takes me for the rest of the day. Could be watching some rugby league. Could be, you know, out and about. It could also just be a lot of sleeping, Jacob. We shall see.
0: Hey, well, I'm wishing you some well-deserved rest. Thank you so much for dropping by Nisha Daily. Have a fantastic weekend and can't wait to catch up with you soon. Thank you so much. Yes, I was Lide Movono bringing you your latest news headlines courtesy of Pacific Beat out of the nation of VT. And of course, if you want to hear more of your latest news, tune in later today, 5 p.m. PNG time. That's the PM edition of Pacific Beat. 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
0: Yes, and we've been traveling around the Pacific this morning. First PNG, then just Fiji. And right now we're going to take a little trip across the Moana for some of this.
4: Yes, you now, I'm made time for you, so we
0: can... Yes, that's a track off the debut album Sink or Swim by Hawaiian duo Wavy. Now, if you're into island reggae, R&B, country, Pacific pop, then you'll love these guys. And very soon, we'll be taking a listen to a chat that I had recently with James Shaw and Kalai Pomeroy about the creation of this album and the love their music has been getting on this side of the Pacific. That's coming up very soon right here on Nisha Daily. But before we get there, let's head over to West Australia's Kimberley region. Hailing from the small town of Bidjananga, this is Family Shoveler Band

0: Yes, that was First Nations band Family Shoveler Band with Steamboat.
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0: this morning, we're saying a huge aloha to James Shaw and Kalai Pomeroy, the duo behind Honolulu-based band Wavy. And James, Kalai, welcome to Nisha Daily. How are we going today?
1: What's up, family? Good, good, good. Stoked to be here.
2: Yeah, what's up, Jacob?
0: Yo, it is so fantastic to be catching up with both of you and super excited to talk all things music with you, fellow, because you guys have been popping off. But before we get into everything current with the band Wavy, we'd like to get into our roots for a little bit. So to start off, I was wondering if we could get a little bit of the lowdown on you guys' family heritage and whereabouts you grew up. James, we'll start with you, bro. I mean, yeah, where does your family hail from? Where did you do your growing up, bro?
1: Yeah, well, Hawaii is my home. My mom is actually from Big Island. And so that is kind of where I was raised. And then my dad is from the mainland. And so my mom dragged him over here. And this is where I came about. But yeah, Native Hawaiian and Black and a couple other things on my mixed plate.
0: Yo, no, that's fantastic. And the things you'll do for love, hey? Big shout out to the parents. And Kalai, what about you, bro? What's your family heritage? Where did you grow up?
2: Yeah, definitely. Like James, also from the Big Island. I grew up in Hilo, Hawaii. Yeah, I got kind of a bunch of everything, some Filipino, Hawaiian, Chinese. Like I said, it's just a bunch of mutt dogs running around Hawaii over here.
0: That's absolutely hectic. It's fantastic to hear from both of you. And I've got to say, I mean, James, Kalai, you both got killer vocals, and each of you play a couple of instruments as well. So we got to know how you both got started in music. I mean, what inspired you guys down this musical path? We'll head to you, Kalai, first. I mean, bro, what would you say was the genesis of your musical journey?
2: Oh, that's a good question. Shoot, I would probably say I kind of picked up the guitar like in high school, ending of middle school, and just kind of started jamming. And it was with James who really kind of just kind of showed me some chords and how to really play. And then I think as we got into like the later end of high school, just started messing around on SoundCloud, dropping songs here and there. And then, yeah, before we knew it, we were starting a duo and performing all over.
0: No, it's been incredible. And, you know, James, turning to you, what inspired you to walk the musician's path?
1: In my my family, music is pretty big. And I got a lot of warnings, you know, not to walk the path. But I still chose it anyways. But, nah, I grew up around a lot of music. And so any time I could get any sense of music or any taste of it, that's where I was. And being that even Kalai, when he wanted to learn, hey, I was like, let's do it, brah. I love it. I love music.
0: Oh, man, no, that is incredible. And, you know, it has been a long path for both of you. I mean, a massive congratulations on the release of your debut album. It's no easy task. I mean, beautiful music like this doesn't happen overnight. Now, as you said, the two of you have actually been friends since your middle school days. So I got to ask what it was like starting out together. I mean, James, what do you remember when Wavy first started sort of jamming together?
1: Just like any typical two local brothers just jamming, just wanted to jam some of our favorite artists, you know, growing up. That's music is what brought us together, and it's what holds us together still till this day. So it's great that me and Kalai, we share such a similar music taste that it's what highlights like the uniqueness of both of us together. And it channels like a different type of growth and hunger for each other to strive and drive better in this music game. So I think it's like we energize off of each other.
0: No, incredible. And Kalai, you mentioned that sort of James was teaching you how to play the guitar. I mean, what is James like as a teacher, man?
1: Yeah.
2: Oh, dude, not the greatest, man, but it's okay, though, because what he lacks in instruction, he makes up for in talent.
0: Bro, that's a bar. That's a bar.
2: I, I was like, we talk about it all the time. It's funny because like James said, he comes from like a musical family, and me on the other hand, like not at all. Like nobody in my family does music. We never did sing. We never did play any instruments. So me doing music honestly is a miracle in itself. So I think when I met him and I seen his passion for music, it kind of just grew on me a little bit. And yeah, we just started jamming. And I think one thing led to another. And like you said, we just kind of feed off of each other.
0: No, and let's talk about sort of crafting the sound of Wavy. I mean, we're dabbling in island soul, reggae, R&B, country, and even a bit of Pacific pop. I mean, Kala'i, what was the process of figuring out your sound?
2: It wasn't an easy process, that's for sure. We dabbled in like in a lot of different types of sounds and genres before we really found the sound that we have now. We always knew that like we are rooted in like our island music. We love reggae music. We love Hawaiian music. It's kind of what we grew up on living over here in the islands. Even artists over there in New Zealand, like Catch a Fire, like it's playing all day on the radio out here. And I think it's that like foundation that we have in that kind of music, but it's the influence that me and James pull from artists like Drake, like Bruno Mars, like Chris Brown, just all these pop R&B artists that we really like. And we just try to kind of blend the two. And that's how we kind of create our tropical R&B, we like to call it.
0: Yeah, no, incredible. And, you know, James, for you in this process of sort of discovering what Wavy should sound like, what was the moment when you thought, hey, me and Kala'i have something real here that's going to go a long way?
1: Hey, I always knew it from the beginning, from one of our first songs. But now, honestly, I think when the gel was starting to like really lock in together, I would say around 2024 when Kala'i and I really made the decision to it was either sink or swim, you know. It was to decide, are we gonna do this? And if we're gonna do it, we gotta do it all the way, bro. And from then it was nonstop to the writing, to the creative process of videos, to meetings. I mean, it was everywhere.
0: Yeah, sink or swim indeed. And if you're just listening in to Nisha Daily on ABC Radio Australia, you're hanging out with Jacob this morning, and we are getting Wavy with James Shaw and Kala'i Pomeroy, the duo behind Honolulu-based band Wavy, who've just released their debut album, Sink or Swim.
3: Ooh, 'cause I've got some things to do.
0: Some beautiful stuff right there. That one's Time off of Wavy's debut album. And there's 10 incredible tracks on this album. And what's really interesting is how the songs move fluidly across genres. There's a more vulnerable country soul vibe going with 2 a.m. in Kamuela. And there's more classic summer anthems like One Way with a Hawaiian island reggae vibe. Now, it's a whole process to put together 10 tracks for an album. So we're wondering what that was like. I mean, James, what happened when you guys were recording, putting these songs together? How'd you choose what was going on the album?
1: It was a bit of a process. Clay and I, we were writing a lot, and we had a good bulk batch, and we kind of thinned it out to what we have now, or we thinned it out a little bit and then we thinned it out a little bit more. But it was a great process, man, honestly. Like the working with our brother Lava and all the other great artists that are on the projects, like Hyrie, Lico Jordy, the Steppas, 808. I mean, it was such a fun process. It didn't even feel like we were really working on an album. It was just, the juices were just flowing. It was a great time.
0: You've released this album. You've also come off a massive tour across Hawaii. You even made it to Los Angeles. And we saw you on the socials. You had J-Boog sort of join you on stage. I mean, the growth has been crazy. I mean, heading to you, James, back again, what's it like seeing how the crowds are reacting to the album?
1: Oh, it's such a blessing, honestly. You know, Kala'i and I, we put in so much work. In this last year with wanting to give our fans and give our audience everything, pour our hearts out to them. So being that, seeing their smiles and how much they're rocking with us and just seeing the skank and everybody's dancing. Oh, it's a surreal moment, man, honestly.
0: Oh my God. Look, I'd say,
1: especially in a place that you're not from.
0: Yeah, no, that is incredible. You guys have made it. Something we also got to touch on is that Wavy has been popping off not only sort of on the other side of the Pacific, but here on the west side as well. I mean, you've been popping off in Hawaii, and you've been resonating with audiences sort of across our region. I mean, how do you feel about sort of just how far the music has gone?
2: Oh, it's unbelievable, honestly. Like, because when we started this, it was just me and James making songs inside, like, a closet, like, a storage room in my garage. So it's like, dang, to see, like, the reach that it's reached, or the people that it's reached. And we were even looking the other day, I think we were on the plane traveling, and James showed me a picture of, like, our monthly listeners on Spotify back in, like, 2024, I think. And it was, like, 160 monthly listeners or something. And we were like, what? I didn't think anything of it at the time. And then we look at it now, and it's, like, hundreds of thousands. It's like, dude, this is insane. And all we're doing is just dropping music, like, just doing what we love to do.
0: Man, no, it's been a fantastic journey. And talking about planes, I mean, we got to ask, should we expect to see Wavy sort of make its way to the Pacific Islands, Australia, or Aotearoa anytime soon?
2: I don't know, Jacob. We got to make it happen somewhere.
1: Yeah, Jacob, we're waiting, Jacob. We're ready. We're up here.
2: You gotta let us know what we got to do, man.
1: If anybody is out there hearing us, get Wavy out there. We want to come out there.
0: No, hopefully it does happen. Hopefully.
1: Love it, Jacob. You're on it, Jacob.
0: Oh, hopefully it does happen. And look, I got to say a big mahalo for joining us this morning on Nisha Daily. It's fantastic to see all the success that you brothers are having right now, and it's well deserved. And we always like to leave our interviews with a little bit of advice. And you know, you guys are a fantastic duo, a creative partnership. I mean, I have a co-host here at Nisha Daily, and there are plenty of people who have to work with someone else to make sure that their dreams come through. I mean, what would be your guys' advice on sort of maintaining a creative partnership and making sure you can work together?
2: I think first and foremost, like, it takes a team, right? Like, it takes a team to really go into any venture and accomplish your goals. So it's my piece of advice is to just, you know, find like-minded people around you who have the same goals, who uplift you. And that's really what we've done within our Wavy camp, is within our band and our management, it's just people all heading in the same direction. And then on the note of me and James is, we just been best friends since like middle school. So we always prioritize our relationship before our business. Always make sure that we still go play basketball, go gamble together, do anything that we, anytime we have that's not in studio, we can still at least have fun as friends. Because once it gets too businessy, then it's no more fun.
0: Facts right there. Look, James Kala'i, mahalo. Wishing you a wonderful rest of the day. Fantastic rest of the week. Hopefully we see you in our neck of the woods soon. But cannot wait to catch up with you sometime again. Thank you so much, yeah.
1: Hey, yes, thank you so much. Thank you, Jacob. Thank you, Emily. And thank every single one of you guys listening out there. This is Wavy. Tune in out.
2: We'll be over there soon.
0: Yes, that was James Shaw and Kala'i Bomroy, the musical forces behind Hawaiian duo Wavy. If you're looking for some Honolulu vibes in your life, then definitely check out their debut album, which was released last month. It's called Sink or Swim. And yes, we just spoke to the boys. Let's listen to one of their tracks right now. Here's one of Wavy's latest.
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0: Yes, that was Wavy, Hyrie, and Lava this morning with One Way. 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
0: Yes, so we've got time for one more track before we head to your latest news headlines. And let's make it an award-winning song. This is Anaxi J out of PNG with Lakamunda Landslide.

Yes, out of Papua New Guinea, that was Nuxi J, Lakemanda Landslide. You're tuned in to Nisha Daily right here on ABC Radio Australia. Hope you're having a fantastic beginning to your day. Shout out to my brothers and sisters in Port Vila of Vanuatu as you are preparing for your World Cup march today. Hope things are going well and for whatever you're preparing for, wherever you're tuning in from. I hope this morning is treating you right. We've got more Nisha Daily on its way. Right now, we're headed to your latest news headlines, but we'll be back right after that.

0: ABC News. Hello, I'm Ali Crew. The inquest into the shooting of New South Wales police accountant Curtis Cheng more than a decade ago has found his death couldn't have been prevented by police. Danuta Kazaki reports.
1: Deputy State Coroner Derek Lee has delivered his findings into the deaths of 58-year-old civilian police accountant Curtis Cheng and the 15-year-old gunman responsible, Farhad Jabbar Khalil Mohammed, outside police headquarters in Parramatta in 2015. He found there was no reasonable opportunity for law enforcement officials to intervene prior to the shooting, saying the final steps of the planned act were only taken about 3 hours before the fatal shooting of Mr. Cheng. The Deputy State Coroner said while the teen was known to New South Wales Joint Counter-Terrorism Team investigators, he hadn't been initially identified as a risk of violent extremism.
0: The federal government has been accused of saying it's tackling fraud within the National Disability Insurance Scheme, while instead achieving billions of dollars worth of savings by cutting participants' support packages. More from National Disability Affairs reporter Naz Campagnella.
2: Senate estimates got off to a tense start this morning as Senator Jordan Steele-John faced off with NDIS Minister Jenny McAllister about the government's intention to reduce spending on the scheme by around $38.1 billion over 4 years. Senator Steele-John noted the government has claimed sweeping changes to the NDIS as necessary to tackle fraud, while Treasury modelling showed less than $1 billion will be saved by anti-fraud measures and the rest from cuts to participants' plans. Minister McAllister says tackling the scheme's runaway cost is important to maintain confidence in the NDIS.
0: Australian trade officials say they were aware the country would be slapped with new US tariffs almost immediately after the Trump administration's previous import taxes were struck down in court. The US has hit Australia with a new 12.5% in goods imported into the country for allegedly failing to address the importation of goods made with forced labour. Foreign Affairs and Trade's George Mina says the department had received clear indications that US authorities were looking at alternative ways to legally enforce new tariffs following the Supreme Court ruling.
3: Senator, I think it's fair to say that the United States had been not only preparing but signalling its preparedness to move to alternative legal authorities for some time. Yes, there was a level of expectation and readiness they would move to alternative legal authorities.
0: The federal government is continuing talks with the Greens as it seeks a smooth passage for its proposed tax reform plans in the Senate. The Greens have indicated the party is willing to help Labor pass its tax laws, but they hold concerns about the specifics contained within the bill, which could allow treasurers to fundamentally alter the laws. Melbourne University Professor of Tax Law Miranda Stewart says the key is implementation.
4: You know, when you transition from one system to another, those who are in the existing

0: system obviously have legitimate expectations about, you know, they made their choices, they chose their investments. I don't think any individual can expect that the law will never change.
1: Victoria has reinstated political donation and disclosure laws months out from the upcoming state election. The government has been scrambling to organise new donation laws after the High Court struck out the previous laws in April after finding they were unconstitutional. Early this morning, the government passed new laws capping political donations at $7,500 over 4 years, banning foreign donations and capping anonymous donations at $1,250. Treasurer Jacqueline Symes says the new laws are clear and fair.
2: It's still all about transparency, accountability. That's what the legislation was about. It was about making it very clear for everyone. And as I said, this is a piece of legislation that was supported by everyone except the coalition.
1: And Lebanon says a renewed truce with Israel that's been rejected by Hezbollah is the last chance for meaningful peace. Here's Sarah Amir.
3: The deal would allow Israel to continue its occupation and bombing of southern Lebanon, but demands Hezbollah disarm and withdraw. The Iran-backed group was not party to the negotiations and says agreeing to the truce would be equivalent to surrendering to the enemy. This man in Beirut agrees.
4: It's supposed to be a ceasefire and so many people is dead today. Do you call this a ceasefire? This is a surrender.
3: Iran says negotiations are stalling, but US President Donald Trump insists they're in the final stages.
5: And I actually spoke to Hezbollah about it, and I think progress is made.
3: Israeli attacks have killed 4 people in Lebanon since the renewed truce was announced.
1: And you're up to date with the latest ABC News.
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7: Yes, welcome, welcome, welcome. It's Nija Daily on another beautiful morning right here on ABC Radio Australia. Say the big ekmo wiro mo, thank you, Rana Talo, for lava bulletinaka, round lakapnipin. I hope you're having a beautiful beginning to your day, and what a day it is. We have made it to our Friday morning, and it's been a huge week, can I say. Big shout out to all the Samoans listening in. 64 years of independence. Big shout out to the Tongans having your Emancipation Day. Big shout out to all my people in Vanuatu gearing up for today's huge FIFA World Cup March. There is definitely a lot going on, which means you might want to stay in this weekend. I mean, get a little rest. And what a better way to unwind than turning on that television set and watching yourself a movie or TV show, and you're just in luck. Because coming up, we'll be catching up with our dear sister who talks all things Pacific Island representation in TV and film, and find out if there's something we gotta put on the watch list today. So make sure you're staying tuned in to Nija Daily. Real talk coming at you fast, but right now let's play some Chelsea out for your morning. Finest wine.

0: to Chelsea as well as the saxophone. 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
0: Yes, and each week here on Nija Daily, we like taking a look at movies and TV shows that sprinkle in a little Pacific Island flavor, whether that's through the casting choices, the crew behind the scenes, or even just where the feature is set. And it's not just about rating these films based on how good they are, but more importantly, we like to rate how well they represent us as Pacific Islanders. So grab some popcorn and a scorecard, because it's time for this.
2: Real Talk with Stephanie Bundy.
0: Yes, it's the Papua New Guinean TikTok virtuoso herself. Steph, good morning. How are we doing today?
3: Good morning. We are good. We're always good on a Friday.
0: Oh my gosh. It is a beautiful Friday indeed. And Steph, can I say it is freezing. Michael Chow has been scarfed up this whole week. I mean, how are you dealing with the cold at the moment, Steph?
3: Oh, this is weather I'm used to. I like this breeze.
0: Oh my gosh, that physically hurts. Look, I'm all rugged up this morning, but it is a beautiful day and it's a fantastic time. You know, when it's cold, you don't want to go outside. Sometimes you want to stay in, watch yourself a little movie. So Steph, what are we watching this morning?
3: This morning we are having a look at a 2024 film called Tina.
4: Mom, please, can you help me warm up?
5: Okay, breathe.

0: We need to show that you're at least trying to make your situation better. Or they're going to take your benefit, you're going to lose your power, pay your pants, and then I have to come clean it up. It's yuck.
1: At Francis, our standards are extremely high. The person we're after needs to be a little bit more like us.
2: When you walked into the interview, I thought, now here's someone that can offer my kids something different.
3: That's what I came to discuss. I'm starting a school choir.
4: Yes, throwing it back to 2 years ago. Crazy with this film. Now, I have seen Tina, but for those who haven't seen it, Steph, what is this film all about?
5: Oh, I'm so glad. Well, Tina follows Marita Percival, who is a Samoan teacher living in Christchurch, who is grieving the loss of her daughter following the Christchurch earthquake. And then years later, she takes up a relief teaching position at an elite private school and unexpectedly starts a choir. Now, through music, culture,

0: faith and community, she helps her students find their voice while also navigating her own grief and personal struggles.
1: And how did you feel watching this one?
0: Oh my goodness, this film had me in my feelings, Jacob. It was emotional, uplifting, heartbreaking, hopeful, all at once.
1: Yeah, and look, it is a beautiful time this week, being Samoan Independence and, of course, Samoan Language Week as well. And one of the things people are talking about is the use of language and culture throughout this film. I mean, what stood out to you?
0: Yeah, I mean, where do I start? Like, right from the opening, we're introduced to the Samoan language through Mare's conversation with her daughter. And it's beautifully weaves through the entire film. You know, the language carries Maretta emotionally and spiritually, and she moves between Samoan and English. And what's really powerful is how language is then placed in contrast with private school environments, where, you know, a space where anything that seems different is often seen as out of place. But instead, Maretta's character is changing its students who slowly begin to learn and step into her world. And we see real cultural exchange happening between them. You know, these students who come from such different backgrounds are introduced to Samoan words, songs, customs, and values. And they begin to understand the community, the respect, the identity in a deeper way. And Maretta's presence is just as powerful visually. She proudly wears her puleta si throughout the film, which is a traditional Samoan formal attire that reflects her identity and dignity. You know, in Samoan community, it's normal and it's respected, but in a private school space, it makes her stand out, and you can really feel that tension between her and the other teachers. Now, for me, that's one of the most strongest messages in the film. Maretta never dilutes who she is. She brings her full Samoan self into the space, her language, her faith, music, her clothing, her values, and her humor. And in doing so, she changes everyone around her.
1: Now, at the time this film's released, I was, honored to have a chat with Annabella Boletaival, sort of the lead actor in this film. But there are two creative figures in Tina. I mean, how did they shape the film?
0: Yeah, so as you said, Annabella Paletta and Mike Magasiva are the two power players in this film. You know, Annabella is a former teacher and also a well-known Pacific theatre artist in Aotearoa. She helped start a theatre group called Killer Coconut Crew and has spent years working in theatre that is strongly tied to Pacific culture and storytelling. You know, in Tina, she embodies Moreta with a kind of truth that she lived in rather than perform. You know, that character itself represents so many Samoan women, mothers, aunties, caregivers who carry grief, strength, humor, and responsibility all at once, often without pause or recognition. And her performance is nothing short of world class. Her character unintentionally healed my inner child, you know, her unwavering courage, her softness, her assertiveness, and the way she moves through grief whilst dealing with something quiet was unmatched. Now, on the other side, we have Mickey Magasiva, who comes from a background in advertising and creative storytelling. And he also comes from a well-known Samoan creative family with strong links to storytelling and screen work. Now, Tina is his first feature film, and what he brings is a simple way of telling the story on screen. You know, he builds the film carefully so it feels like it rises and falls emotionally, almost like music itself, where each scene carries equal importance. And then together, their work is what makes this film strong. You have Mickey, who shapes how the story flows and looks, while Annabella brings in that deep cultural truth and emotional honesty to the characters. And because they both understand and respect the Samoan language and the importance of community,

0: The film avoids stereotypes and instead shows a real everyday picture of grief, healing, and connection.
1: Yeah, and sort of being such a layered film, I mean, what are some of the themes that were explored throughout Tina?
0: Yeah, so Tina really explores a few layered themes. At its core, it's about grief and loss and the different ways that people carry it, some loudly, some in silence, and some through responsibility. Mareira's journey shows how grief doesn't just go away. It reshapes how someone moves through life, especially when they're still expected to show up for others. Another major theme is motherhood and caregiving. This is what the title Tina translates to. It's not just a biological sense, but in the wider Pacific understanding of motherhood, where aunties, teachers, and community women all take on that role. And it looks at the emotional labor of constantly being the strong one, even when you're breaking inside. And there's also a strong theme of healing through music and community, with the choir becoming more than just performance. It becomes a space of expression and connection and emotional release. And music is shown as a kind of language for things people can't always say directly. And then the film also explores identity and cultural pride, especially Samoan and wider Pacific identity, showing language, humor, spirituality, and traditions at the center of the story. And underneath all of that is a quiet theme of redemption and second chances, where broken people are still capable of growth, connection, and rebuilding meaning in their lives.
1: And if you've just joined us, you're tuned in to Tunisia Daily, ABC Radio Australia, and we're doing our weekly film and TV review segment, Real Talk, with our one-talk Stephanie Bondi, who reviews all the things which involve Pacific Islanders on screen, be that through the stories being told, the settings taking place, or just the people involved behind the scenes. And this morning, we're looking at the 2024 film, Tina.
2: You want to rub your hands together like this?
3: You can tell me what choir's about.
4: Singing?
3: Yeah.
2: Batia! 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
3: If you disrespect the master, you exercise.
5: Go power!
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7: With love, of course.
3: I wanted to tell you guys about a national choir competition called the Big Sing. I think you should do it.
8: What is this?
9: They're a bunch of spoiled rich kids that have everything they could ever want.
3: You don't know them.
10: You can't just throw some Sunday school group together and sing Kumbaya.
3: You felt that I could give these kids something. This is that something.
1: Yes, Tina follows Marita Percival, a Samoan teacher living in Christchurch, who's grieving the loss of her daughter following the Christchurch earthquake. Years later, she takes up a relief teaching position at an elite private school and unexpectedly starts a choir. And gotta ask, Steph, how was this film received when it came out in 2024?
0: Oh, Tina was received with overwhelming emotional responses from audience, particularly across Aotearoa and the Pacific communities in Australia and New Zealand. And it's become a major box office success and went on to rank as one of the highest grossing New Zealand films of all time. So viewers often describe it as deeply moving and uplifting, many saying that it felt like their story being told on film, especially in how it reflects Samoan culture, motherhood, grief, and the strength of Pacific women. At premieres, including in Auckland, the film reportedly received standing ovations, with audiences saying it was emotionally engaging. Even through the credits, they stayed. We have critics who also said it was largely positive, praising its cultural grounding, emotional honesty, especially in Anapala Paletaival's powerhouse performance, which was widely described as commending and deeply authentic. While some reviews noted that the story follows a fairly familiar inspirational teacher structure, Despite that, the film still holds strong critical approval overall and has been recognised at several festivals and awards circuits, including wins and nominations at the New Zealand Screen Award and audience recognition at international festivals such as the Seattle International Film Festival.
1: Yes, and with that all being said, let's go ahead and whip out the yams this morning. What's the yams? Yes, when other media outlets review things, they'll give you a review score out of 5 or 10 stars, but that's not how we do things. We measure excellence using our banded yam system, where we award a select number of yams across two specific categories. Half our yams are given out based on how well Pacific Islanders have been represented, and the rest of these yams are all about how good the viewing experience actually was. So, Steph, out of 5 yams, how are we scoring Tina based on its Pacific Island representation?
0: Oh, it gets a solid 5. For sure.
1: Oh my gosh, we're starting off strong this morning, but that's only half our score. We must now rate the film itself. So, Steph, how many yams are we giving to Tina based on the viewing experience alone?
0: Oh my goodness, it gets 5.

0: Oh my goodness, it gets 5 yams because I probably won't watch it in a while because I just couldn't stop crying watching this film. And I was just swearing at myself at the end because I just could not hold in my tears. It was the best.
1: Oh my gosh, that'll give us a combined yam total of 10 out of 10 yams. Yes, and there you have it, a review of the 2024 Out There Arawan film, Tina. And it's time for us to roll credits on another edition of Real Talk. 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
1: Steph Bondi, it's always a pleasure hearing both your views and reviews. 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
0: Thank you, Jacob.
1: Yes, that was Steph Bondi this morning. Another edition of Real Talk. So yeah, maybe something to put on your watch list if you're hanging out at the house this weekend. But here on Nisha Daily this morning, we got your latest news coming your way. Right now, Mishan with one of his latest. It's Take Your Time.

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3: Yes, it's about that time we take a quick pit stop and hear the latest news headlines and reporting live from the beautiful nation of Viti this morning for Pacific Beat. It's the one and only Lide Mavono.
4: In Fiji, the Environment Ministry has delivered a damning critique of the Environmental Impact Assessment Report submitted by the proponent of a controversial waste-to-energy project for a massive incinerator to be built in Vunda Point, which would have burned hundreds and thousands of tons of waste to generate electricity, and almost $2 million in losses already out of the government of Guam this year alone, owing to cyber attacks. Small island states are now being targeted by nefarious hackers, and Guam's strategic location and military importance make it a particularly attractive place for hackers. And for the first time in 10 years, sports fans in Vanuatu will have the chance to see their national men's rugby league team in action on home soil when they take on the Asian champion Singapore tomorrow. And that's what's been happening today across the Wasa Pacifica.
3: Yes, Lide Mavono with your latest news headlines brought to you by Pacific Beat. 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
3: Romo, I hope you're having a wonderful beginning to your day. We're on the precipice of a weekend, which means a whole lot of sports is going down around the Pacific. So make sure you stay tuned in, because coming up very soon is another edition of The Scoreline, where we catch up on the latest and greatest achievements of what's been going on with our Pacific athletes, as well as what games we need to be following this weekend. And of course, I've been complaining a lot this whole week because in our little Nija Daily studio of McGangin, Brisbane, it has been cold, all right? It's currently 15 degrees Celsius. It is so hard waking up in the morning. But, you know, looking online, in the Cook Islands in particular, Aitutaki, it's about 25 degrees today. So why don't we head there? Here's some brother love, Aitutaki, my paradise.

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0: Yes, Kia ora. That was Brother Love with Aitutaki, My Paradise.
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0: And sports, they might literally be games, but to others, they're much more than that. And for some lucky enthusiasts, they even get to call sports their profession. And here on Nisha Daily, we just so happen to have one of the best journalists in the field who serves up the big sports headlines.
2: It's The Scoreline with Patricia Kiambu.
0: And now she's the woman who always knows the score. Patricia, good morning. How are we doing today?
3: Hey, Jacob. It's been a great morning so far. How are you?
0: Oh, I am doing just fine. And it is wonderful to be hearing your voice this morning because we're on the precipice of another weekend, which means a whole lot is going on. But before we get into our big sports stories of the week and find out who our Pacific Player of the Week has been, Patricia, you be coming in clutch with a sporty fun fact for us on a Friday. So gotta ask, what fact are you wowing us with today?
3: Well, our fun fact for this morning is from the sport of football. Obviously, we are a week away from the FIFA World Cup starting. So our fun fact is regarding the World Cup. So now, this edition of the World Cup will see three players who will play their sixth FIFA World Cup. And they are the only players in history that will be playing, you know, six consecutive World Cups. So no other player has ever done that in the history of the World Cup. So these three players are Lionel Messi, Cristiano Ronaldo, and Guillermo Ochoa. Messi representing Argentina, Cristiano with Portugal, and of course Ochoa with Mexico. So these three players are playing, well, they're recording history by playing in their sixth World Cup, being the only players in the world who have done so. So in the next week, we will see them in action setting this record.
0: Oh my gosh, no, it is absolutely hectic. And can I say, Cristiano Ronaldo, 41 years of age. Now, my football career ended at the age of 16. All right, so it is amazing that Cristiano Ronaldo, all the way from Portugal, has made his way to this World Cup. I mean, Lionel Messi, 38 years of age, competing in this World Cup, and they're still going strong. So, you know, that's the thing. You're never growing too old to play some football, so get into it. And yes, it's an exciting time with this FIFA World Cup season upon us. Let's go football. And Patricia, the scoreline is a play. Cristiano Ronaldo, 41 years of age. Now, my football career ended at the age of 16. All right, so it is amazing that Cristiano Ronaldo, all the way from Portugal, has made his way to this World Cup. I mean, Lionel Messi, 38 years of age, competing in this World Cup, and they're still going strong. So, you know, that's the thing. You're never growing too old to play some football, so get into it. And yes, it's an exciting time with this FIFA World Cup season upon us. Let's go football. And Patricia, the scoreline is a place to celebrate sporting excellence across our region. Each and every week, athletes from across the Pacific take to various fields of play and dominate. So of all the events you've sampled over the past week, who are you picking as your Pacific Player of the Week?
3: Now, our Pacific Player of the Week comes from the sport of athletics. He is a sprinter that is slowly making his mark in the code over the last year coming. He has been breaking records and setting new records as well. So our Pacific Player of the Week goes to Australian sprinter Gout. Now he recently set the world under 20 200 meter record by clocking in 18.67 seconds in the Australian Championship. Now, the reason why I've decided to go with him as our Pacific Player of the Week, because at the time when he set the record, that was back in April, he didn't get to celebrate, you know, his timing being recognized as the world record for the under 20 due to speculations surrounding the conditions, the event's conditions. So just yesterday, the World Athletics has put all the uncertainties to bed by officially clearing his timing and the performance from the Australian Championship in April. So just this week, his record has been officially recognized as a world record for the 200-meter men's under 20 record. So a huge shout-out to Gout for continuing to breaking those records. And yeah, like I mentioned, I decided to give him the honors this week because back then when he set that record, he didn't get to celebrate that fully. Yeah, because of the issues surrounding the conditions of his race at the time. So a huge shout-out him for that performance.
0: Oh my gosh, yes, he didn't get to celebrate back then, but we are celebrating this morning. Good, good. If you're listening right now or any of the family hanging about, you are Patricia Kiamos, Pacific Player of the Week! Yes, big ups to our Pacific Player of the Week this morning! Yes, and it's another big weekend ahead as far as sports. If you tuned in, it's Nisha Daily this morning. You're currently listening in to the Scoreline on Nisha Daily with the one and only Patricia Kiamo. So got to ask, what should we, the sporting fanatics of the Pacific, be looking forward to this weekend?
3: There's a lot, whole lot of things happening this weekend. Now, the first one we've got is the... Again, in the sport of football, we've got the Fiji Coolers, the Fiji Women's National Football Team, who are in Hong Kong for a two-match international friendly against the home nation. On Wednesday, they played their first friendly against Hong Kong, and they lost 3-2. But tomorrow, actually today, they're playing the second second match against Hong Kong. Now, these matches are being played within the FIFA International Windows friendly, so it counts for ranking of the women's ranking FIFA. So that's the first thing that's going up today in Hong Kong.
0: Oh my gosh. Toso Viti Toso. Make sure you're supporting the Coolers today as they head again to the field to play against Hong Kong. And we've also got

0: talk about some rugby because it is an exciting time with the Super Rugby Pacific qualifying finals. I mean, what's happening in the rugby?
1: Yes, so the Super Rugby Pacific Finals are down to the business end of the season with six teams in action this weekend to begin the fight for the title. Now, all the action's going down in New Zealand. Today at 5 p.m., we've got the Hurricanes and the Brumbies playing in Wellington. And on Saturday, we've got the Crusaders and the Blues facing off in Christchurch at the One New Zealand Stadium. And the last match on Sunday is between the Chiefs and the Queensland Reds at the FMG Stadium in Waikato, Hamilton. So that is one particular match that I'm interested to see. Obviously, we're going for the Queensland Reds, are we?
0: Yes, we absolutely are. I love that you're a Queensland fan through and through. Let's go the Reds! And finally, we have to head back to that beautiful game, the World Game, football, because there's also a lot going on in the Under-19 Men's Championships for the OFC. I mean, what's going on in the Under-19s football?
1: All right, so Cook Islands is hosting the OFC Under-19s Men's Championship qualifying stage. So three countries, are including the home nation Cook Islands, are competing for one spot to get into the main OFC Under-19 Men's Championship that will be held in Samoa in August. So the action starts this weekend. On Saturday local time in Cook Islands, we'll have the first match between Tonga and Papua New Guinea at 3 p.m. Due to the time difference, that will be Sunday PNG time at 11 a.m. But local time, it's 3 p.m. on Saturday. The second match will be on Monday between Tonga and Cook Islands. And the last match will be on Wednesday between Papua New Guinea and the home side, Cook Islands. Now, it's three matches only, so whoever finishes on top after those three matches will end that last qualifying spot to get into the championship group stage in September. That will be played in Samoa. So huge shout out to Tonga, Cook Islands and Papua New Guinea as they kick off things this weekend.
0: It is going to be a crazy time in football once again. And after that solid play, let's go full time this morning. Patricia Kiamo, thank you once again for bringing us up to date with what's happening in Pacific Sports News. We look forward to hearing from you next week for another edition of The Scoreline.
1: Thanks for having me, Jacob. We'll go again next week.
0: Yes, that was Patricia Kiamo with your latest and greatest with what's going on in Pacific Sports and a whole lot to get around this weekend. And we've got the Super Rugby Pacific qualifying finals, obviously Under-19 Men's Championship qualifying stage in the Cook Islands. So make sure you're backing your teams. You're tuned in at Tunisia Daily. Got some Gemu lined up for you featuring Dread Williams and Suku Boy with the Copian Girl.
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0: Yes, that was Gemu, Dread Williams, and Suko Boy with Tikopian Girl. 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
0: Yes, it's Tunisia Daily this morning and time is counting down on Tunisia Daily this week. Yes, we soon have to end off the show and head out for our weekend. So once again, a big thank you for spending some time with me this morning. But the question remains, I mean, what track are we bringing into this Friday and into this weekend? Well, I couldn't go past this one. It's Fear with Love Me.

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0: Yes, it's Neisha Daily this morning, or at least it was. Yes! We have reached the end of the week here at Neisha Daily, ABC Radio Australia. I can't believe it's that time once again where I gotta say goodbye. So once again, a huge thank you for tuning in this morning, spending some time with your boy. And of course, if you've tuned in throughout the week, thank you so much for your company. And of course, if you missed anything, head on over to our website. 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And hey, don't switch off ABC Radio Australia this morning, because we got your latest news coming at you next. After that, you'll be catching up with the fantastic Fred Hooper and Josiah Nununga for another edition of Pacific Prepared. And of course, if you want to hear more Neisha Daily, then tune in on Monday morning, 7 a.m. PNG time, like always. Have a fantastic weekend. Stay safe out there, and we'll see you then. Until then, Imam.

0: ABC News with Melanie Scott. It's unclear how a United Nations peacekeeper was killed while serving in southern Lebanon. Israel has blamed Hezbollah for the mortar fire that killed Serbian Sergeant Milovan Jovanovic without providing evidence, but neither the UN or the militant group have commented on this. Two other UNIFIL peacekeepers were injured in the strike. UN spokesperson Stefan Dujarric says the Secretary-General has condemned the killing.
1: He expresses his deepest condolences to the families, to the friends and colleagues of the peacekeeper who died, and to the government and people of Serbia.
0: Cuba's President Miguel Díaz-Canel says fresh economic sanctions imposed against him by the United States are illegitimate. The U.S. Treasury Department website details that the sanctions target five people, including Mr. Díaz-Canel's wife, two members of the Castro family, and the Ministry of the Revolutionary Armed Forces. It's part of a campaign by Washington to intensify pressure on the country's leaders. The federal government has been accused of misleading the public over billions of dollars worth of cuts to the National Disability Insurance Scheme during a tense session of Senate estimates. More from National Disability Affairs reporter Naz Campanella.
2: The federal government is looking to reduce spending on the NDIS by around $38.1 billion over 4 years. And Senator Jordan Steele John has quizzed NDIS Minister Jenny McAllister about how those savings will be achieved. Senator Steele John has accused the government of framing sweeping changes as measures to tackle fraud, while instead making savings by cutting supports to participants. He's pointed to Treasury modelling, which shows less than $1 billion of the $38 billion saving will be saved by anti-fraud measures. Senator Jenny McAllister hit back, saying he was conflating issues and that tackling fraud returns money to participants.
0: The government is facing renewed pressure to further restrict gambling advertising, with a group of senior coalition figures arguing the latest reforms don't go far enough. More than a dozen Liberal figures, including former Prime Minister John Howard, have signed an open letter warning children are still being exposed to gambling promotions at alarming rates. Former Victorian Liberal Premier Jeff Kennett says powerful interests are standing in the way of stronger action.
3: I think it's simply the very fact that sports betting agencies have got their claws well and truly into the government and into the major sporting activities.
0: New data shows ScamWatch has received more than 45,000 reports of scams in the first 3 months of this year, down almost 18% on the same time in 2025. Of these reports, more than 6,700 involved a financial loss, reaching a total of almost $77 million. Report Cyber, which captures scam reports made to law enforcement, received more than 15,000 reports in the first quarter, with losses of nearly $188 million. The consumer watchdog, the ACCC, is urging people to be cautious.

0: Cautious if a website or ad creates urgency, promises high returns, or asks for payment or personal information up front. An ACT Assembly inquiry report into men's suicide has recommended the Territory Government explore a full ban on gambling advertising. It says research shows a strong link between problem gambling and poor mental health, and reducing the promotion of gambling environments is essential to lowering the risk of men's suicide. Committee Chair and Independent MLA Thomas Emerson says a full ban is in line with the recommendations of a 2023 federal inquiry into gambling advertising.
1: The Murphy report three years ago made a range of different recommendations, one of which was a full gambling advertising ban. This was on the back of a multi-partisan parliamentary committee up on the Hill, and made very clear in that report that a partial advertising ban is not effective.
0: The Therapeutic Goods Administration says it's still investigating 15 out of 16 sunscreens that Consumer Group Choice found failed to meet their SPF claims. 20 products which shared the same base formula were recalled from shelves in the wake of the test results, but those still under investigation remain, which has been questioned in Senate estimates as being confusing for consumers. The medicines regulator concedes the process has taken a long time and that it intends to conclude investigation soon. And Oscar-winning director Steven Spielberg says he believes humans will discover aliens in our lifetime. He's made the comment while promoting his new film Disclosure Day. ABC News.
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5: Talofa lover and welcome everyone to Nijan Footy Fridays. 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
6: Kia ora.
5: Here he is. He sounds a little bit croaky, looks a bit tired. Are you all right, my friend, for this Friday?
6: It's been a week.
5: I just want to check in on you.
6: It's been a big week, mate. I've got the coach's hat on this week. I've been asked to coach our Luke Lewis rep team. So you might have remembered a couple years ago, I got to play in this rep game for our Penrith Junior Rugby League A-grade competition. We have a rep team, and then we will play against the Cronulla A-grade competition rep game as well over the long weekend this weekend. And this year I'll be coaching, and we will be coming up against a Tongan legend.
5: Who?
6: Andrew Fifita.
5: Still going?
6: Still going, still playing. He sent a couple messages saying he's ready to go.
5: Look fit.
6: Yeah, he does. He does.
5: He has been training.
6: He's been training hard. And I bet you whoever he's playing for in the Cronulla A-grade system would be paying some big dollars to be getting Andrew.
5: He's like Nemze, doesn't do anything for free.
6: Nah, mate. But in this one as well, I've actually got his older brother, Latu Fifita. He's running my blue shirt, so he's going to be a trainer. There'll be some niggle.
5: Yeah,
6: but
5: yep, okay.
6: That's why my looking a bit fatigued. Just some late
5: running
6: nights coaching,
5: half marathons.
6: It's been a big week, but I've loved it. It's awesome. The days that we've been dreaming about, Sammy.
5: Okay,
6: and
5: perfect.
6: We've got another huge show again today here on Nijan Footy Fridays. Right. We've got to cover rugby league kicked off last night, NRL round 14. We've got some games coming up this weekend leading into the Origin selections. We've also got Super Rugby finals coming up this weekend.
5: This weekend, first week.
6: And then we've always got our two special guest, Sala Tongatuki, will be joining us to cover rugby league.
5: And someone else, can you please tease that?
6: So, Nemani Nondolo Kurundrani, he can't join us this week.
5: Another hat on, another work.
6: He's got some parliament or...
5: Yeah, another
6: sounded
5: work
6: pretty
5: thing
6: serious,
5: on.
6: The
5: yeah.
6: message that he sent last night. But
5: he's going to be prime minister soon, I reckon.
6: I don't know how you've done it. You've backed it up. You've got someone on our show. Short notice. This was, 9 o'clock last night? You had to get
5: late,
6: sorted? Yeah,
5: late, man. But, hey, I just had to just pull out the phone book, dial the number, and say, hey, Dola Brass, good for tomorrow.
6: So you got another Fijian.
5: Another Fijian Tongan. 58 caps for Fiji in the front row. The one, the only, Kempisi Maafu. He returns. We've had him on before, But this time he's going to give his expertise for us and fill in

0: the great Namani Nondola Kurundrani. So
1: stepping in for Nems, yeah.
0: There is. But and it is Samoan Language Week. Have you got something for me?
1: What do I have? I'm going to say...
0: What was that one about money?
1: Miska Kope.
0: Yeah, there you go. You ever got any money?
1: I used to say Miska Ingu, so I'd be like, oh, can I have a drink?
0: Have a drink? Yeah, I love it. I love it.
1: It was all the ones back at school for my Samoan mates. All I was, if you have a can of soft drink, like, Miska Ingu, I was, oh, man.
0: Yeah, give it to him. Yeah,
1: and
0: there
1: then,
0: you go.
1: No lips, man. No lips.
0: Nah, I love it. All right.
1: You got something for me?
0: I'm going to say...
1: Sekia.
0: Sekia, man. Sekia-us.
1: Yes.
0: Done. All right, let's rip in.
2: Hey guys, it's David Mwale here, and I'm listening to Nishan Footy.
3: wait.
2: Hey guys, it's David Mwale here, and you're listening to Nishan Footy.
1: Yeah, dog. Oh, I like that little thing there.
0: Yeah, I feel like I haven't heard that one in a while.
1: David Mwale, the Storm front rower, he's actually going to Manly next year. Keep forgetting about that one.
0: That's right. It was just a 1 year down in Melbourne, and then
1: heading over to Fosville,
0: Fos Pine Park,
1: Fos Camp.
0: It's got all of it.
1: Speaking of,
0: we lead straight in there.
1: We last night we kicked off the NRL round 14. The Sea Eagles taking on the Rabbitohs, played in Sydney in Manly. Manly getting the job done, 28 points to 14, 5 tries to 2. Sea Eagles had 2 tries to Jason Saab. Lehi Hopewate, he scores a try. Clayton Faulalo also gets one, and Ben Trbojevic for the Seagulls. And for the Rabbitohs, we had Keon Kolomatangi and David Fifita. David Fifita looked good coming back from his injury there, eh?
0: Yeah, he did, man. Looked very sharp. But one thing I want to ask you, probably just again on the Manly side, I know that Fifita went well. I love the subtle, soft touches that Hamolo showed in his game. A little bit more stuff out the back with his hands, showed a different side to him. Did that surprise you, or did you know he had that?
1: No, he's had that.
0: Yeah.
1: And I think that's all come off the back of his carries. So he was very direct. He's strong. He can carry the ball. And I think he's getting the right balance of going forward, but then once he's engaging 3-4 defenders, they've got set plays where, sweet, I'll just go out the back here and tip it on. And there was a nice setup play where he's gone out the back and then the winger has jammed in on Tolukola. Tolukola's just gone quick tap to the winger, and then I believe it was Jason Saab
0: scored in the corner
1: there. So just them little combinations on the back of going forward. It does look special. But I just want to touch on their coach. Now, this game would have had a little bit of extra pressure because they've just signed Kieran Foran, their head coach or their interim head coach. They've signed him on a 3-year deal. It's given the club clarity. It's giving all the players clarity. But what it did come with was that little bit of extra pressure for the players to step up for their coach this weekend. Now, there was a lot of hype. We had the Fos Pines Park sign at the Manly Stadium. We also had... And I think this could be the first time ever. A KFC sign changed. So the colonel that's on the KFC sign.
0: The famous colonel.
1: They've pulled the image down and they've put the face of Kieran Foran on the KFC in Manly. Mate, I don't know if that's been done before.
0: It hasn't been done. And then you just look around in the crowd, all the T-shirts that say Fosball. Like, he has created a movement that no one saw coming 10 weeks ago.
1: Well, he is 7 wins from 9 starts, one of the best win percentages in rugby league of all time. He's probably just off the back. I think did they lose 4 games in a row before he got his role?
0: I remember it was 3 and I think they were 3 home games too.
1: 3 games they'd lost. He's come straight in and they've gone now 7 from 9. The 2 losses, they lost to the Sharks. Sharks were on fire last week, but they were very close as well to the Penrith Panthers game. So those losses, not blowouts. He's come in. The players have spoken very highly about him. But to get the win last night at home for their coach, Jake Trbojevic said after the game, like, they just wanted to get the job done for their coach. And they love what he brings to the club. They love how he connects to the players. You know, we've heard about words on of about Homole

0: Bukowatu and the clarity that he gave his player. Kieran Foran gave Big Mole the clarity he gave him, kept his job simple. Now he's just carrying one of the best back roles in our game now. And then you've just mentioned it. Also got the time to pull the trigger and
1: I
0: also
1: just
0: use
1: love
0: his
1: that. Like, he's
0: skills.
1: just probably working with him, just going, mate, these are the pitches that you'll see if you're nice and direct. When the defense start probably tightening up or trying to jam you more, when you see those pitches, start using your hands.
0: But I love how the players speak about him. And I
1: Oh,
0: think that's the
1: have you
0: biggest
1: ever
0: thing for
1: seen
0: me.
1: someone, a coach being so loved by their players? I don't think I've ever heard the amount of players keep speaking about their coach in a press conference.
0: I'd say this one. So Kieran Foran, Benji Marshall recently, a lot
1: Yeah,
0: of the
1: okay,
0: boys have stood by him. You look at the May brothers and how they played a prank on their team and got Benji Marshall involved in that and also had cameras in the team room. Remember, this isn't this is that's a sacred area. They've invited the public in there. But that builds trust and connection to the playing group and the coach. What makes, in your view, what makes a good coach for the players?
1: What you just said there around the May brothers and Benji Marshall being a part of that and allowing that to happen in a professional environment, I can think of times when I was a player and a head coach would get, say, because we lived in Perth and we traveled to Sydney, a lot of our families were in Sydney. And the coaches would say, if we played at the Tars, the coaches would say, no one go and visit their family. You're here to do a job. And you go, oh man. So you just like having a look around, you're sneaking out to then go see your family.
0: Yeah.
1: Like, you know, that's they made it so much about the performance and everything else was a distraction outside of it. But you've got Benji allowing that in the inner sanctum because he knows his players want to have a bit of fun. So I think of like little moments like that. I think of like Wayne Bennett when he's in the car traveling with Latrell Mitchell to the farm, sitting in the car for, I don't know, 8 hours, 10 hours. Can you imagine those two having a yarn just together with that amount of time?
0: And he sits at the back of the
1: He
0: bus,
1: sits at the back of
0: Wayne
1: the
0: Bennett.
1: bus. I think of those moments as a coach when you get to see the human side of them.
0: Yep.
1: That's what I love. What about yourself?
0: Yeah, connections definitely up there with the player, sorry, the coach understanding that the player is more than just a footy player. He's a, well, I look back in my time, the coaches that seen me as a young father, as a young kid trying to achieve his dreams and be the best person possible and still learning how to grow and be an adult. At a young age, they understand that. So that connection piece, clarity provides clarity and the understanding, the individual, helping the individual understand their roles and making it simple. Say, here's your role. I believe in you. Here's your role. Go and execute. So providing that clarity,
1: And just on that clarity, that might be different for different players, even though they're trying to achieve the same thing on the field. So when you think of like a Leka Halasima and a Mitch Barnett in the Warriors, obviously they're still trying to do the same thing, win gain line, make meters, win footy games. But approaching those two will be different, would you say?
0: Yeah, you have to, and that's understanding how different people react to things, what their backgrounds are, their personalities, and just being able to adapt to each one. Being able to adapt to the young, energetic, just come out of school, superstar in Leka Halasima. And then you've got, the veteran, pretty straightforward, very direct, one of the leaders of the team, and learning how to get the best out of those two players would be different, but knowing how to adapt to each person would make a good coach.
1: Yeah, you're not wrong. And probably the other thing I'd say with what makes a good coach now is being able to zoom out and see the whole picture and empowering and trusting their support staff to do their job and making sure that that looks the same when you're winning, but also when you're not winning, when you're losing. Because, man, I've seen so many coaches just tighten right up. As soon as you don't get the results, all of a sudden they go to, hey, what's going on here? No, I don't like it. I want to change it. And assistant coaches and stuff just go, nah, man, what am I doing here? Don't worry about it then. You go sort it out. And then that's when the alignment comes, when the alignment is fractured. So I think stuff like that is so important for head coaches as well.
0: Yep. There was a big moment in this game, the Seagulls versus Rabbitohs, where Clayton Faulalo, he actually got simbed for 10 minutes. And The funny thing was, Manly Seagulls ended up scoring with a man

0: down. And I think there is, there's an art, there's a technique of when you are a man down, how do teams manage that 10 minutes?
1: Well,
0: how do they do it in rugby union?
1: In rugby, so it's how many you have in the backfield. So, like, you might, so your back three would be your winger, fullback, and other winger. Sometimes they work in a pendulum and hold some players back. This time, if you've got a yellow card, you'd probably play more in the front line. You don't contest rucks because you don't want to throw numbers in there. So you just want as many numbers on your feet to contain in defence. But I guess it's also dependent on the position too, man. You've got to manage that if it's a prop, if it's a halfback. So there's a lot of moving parts in rugby. If you do, you get a yellow card. But I'm just going to have a guess here, T. In rugby league? In rugby league, what would you be doing? You scoot. You just scoot out of dummy half.
0: Don't overthink it, mate. I reckon it just depends on the time of the game and what the score is. So if you're trying to chase points or you're trying to
1: Yeah,
0: protect
1: true.
0: points,
1: Yeah.
0: if you're trying to slow the play down.
1: So do nothing different, just
0: So
1: play footy.
0: it's either you can play conservative and protect your lead, or if it's just in the middle of the game and you're still trying to build pressure or even just hold that pressure from the other team, there's techniques of like trying to kick the ball out of play, slow the ruck down.
1: Actually, here's okay on that. What are some of the little gamesmanship that you've seen done to be able to waste time to be able to make sure that your player can come on quicker? Have you ever seen anything like that?
0: So kicking the ball out and then walking to the scrum,
1: Just walking,
0: just
1: yes, I've seen
0: taking your
1: that.
0: time. I've been at the A grade level. I've seen players go down and grab their hammy when,
1: Oh,
0: they're not
1: the
0: even
1: old Kit
0: cramping.
1: Kat, they
0: It's
1: call
0: like,
1: that
0: oh
1: the
0: yeah,
1: Kit
0: we'll
1: Kat
0: slow that one
1: trick.
0: down.
1: Yeah.
0: What else do we have? Oh, if you do score a try, slowing the kick right down,
1: Yeah.
0: waiting, doing the old. Do you see Nathan Cleary at
1: Yes, I
0: the
1: did
0: State of
1: say that. Yeah,
0: Origin?
1: just took his time
0: Just
1: there.
0: took his time wanting to get the time ticking. So.
1: One that we had before there was a shot clock for the kickers, the trainer used to run out halfway to the kicker, say if we've scored or something like that, and go, "Oh, I forgot the tee."
0: And then
1: And then
0: run
1: run
0: back.
1: back.
0: That's a good technique.
1: That's what they used to do back in the day.
0: Well, great work to the Seagulls. And they currently, on the live ladder, they are sitting third. Third
1: What a
0: on the live
1: turnaround.
0: ladder.
1: What a turnaround.
0: But there's some other huge games over the weekend. A lot of rivalry games here. We've got the Sharks versus Dragons, the Battle of the Shire. And I think the big one, Sammy, you'll like this. The Doggies versus the Eels this Monday on the public holiday here in New
1: Honey,
0: South
1: they're
0: Wales.
1: expecting 50,000 there at that game.
0: Yeah.
1: Yeah. This is the round where they, because kids aren't going to school, they make their tickets a family-friendly price, and they allow the families to get in there and hopefully pack out this one.
0: Who do you like in these two games? Sharks versus Dragons, Dogs versus Eels.
1: Man, Sharks versus Dragons. I think I've got to go to the Sharkies. I think I like them. And mate, that Bulldogs Eels game's unpredictable, but I think I might go the Eels on this one.
0: Eels,
1: Yeah, I might go the Eels.
0: I reckon it would not surprise me, and I'm a very strong Cronulla fan. If the
1: Are you going to say they're going back to back?
0: Dragons go back to back,
1: Back to
0: just a bit of
1: back.
0: momentum, it wouldn't surprise me. I didn't say that they would. I just said it wouldn't
1: Well,
0: surprise
1: you're
0: me.
1: entertaining the thought, so.
0: And then the Dogs versus Eels, man, I think Doggies are struggling. I think more so, and I know we've spoken about them being a defensive team, but their defense has been a bit rattled recently. But the Eels, no Mitch Moses. Apparently, he's getting rested for State of Origin,
1: Oh, is he straight
0: so it
1: back in
0: could
1: there?
0: be
1: So the okay.
0: a bit of a one to look out for. But I may have to go with Isaiah Iyongi at fullback. So
1: You just don't know with
0: I'm
1: Parra,
0: going with the
1: honestly.
0: Eels.
1: Sometimes when you write them off, then they just have this unbelievable game. Volkman stands up, Iyongi's there. They've got strike power, but yeah, we'll soon find out come Monday.
0: And lastly, for the Roosters, guess who's back?
1: Guess who's back?
0: Guess who's back
1: Back
0: from an
1: again.
0: injury?
1: Oh, Marky.
0: Big Marky Mark.
1: He's back.
0: Yeah, Mark Nowonga-Nitawase.
1: Straight in there on the wing.
0: He's apparently, it's been reported he's passed his syndesmosis test and been training well. So
1: love it.
0: That's Roosters will take on Canberra Raiders tonight in Canberra. A cold one.
1: Cold,
0: but
1: very cold.
0: I think the Roosters might get the job done with Marky Mark back from injury. Here we go. So

0: Remember, you can hear every NRL game live on ABC Radio Australia, and that will be us for Rugby League until we get to our good friend Sala Tongatuki to cover another game in round 14.
1: Malolele, everyone, ko kuingoa, ko ana awhailo tungahe, ko hau miho foa, ko wainga hawhi I he timpeni na tonga, te a oku mou whanongo mai ki he letio, ni she furi.
2: How good.
0: Yes, translate that.
2: Do you want me to translate that? So that was Ana Ngahe. She was representing Penina Pacifica. And then she said, make sure you listen to Nijan Footy, Whanongo Mai, to, like as in for radio.
0: That was the back end?
2: Yeah, I don't know what she said at the front end. Oh, she said her name. She goes, Kohai Oingoa, Ana Ngahe. So there we go, my name
0: then?
2: Is. Nah, don't know the rest, bus.
0: Nah, sorry.
2: It's not talking language. Rugby. Stop throwing me under the bus. Let's get to rugby union.
0: Let's go.
2: Here we go. Hey, first week of finals footy, the quarterfinals here, Super Rugby Pacific. Man, it is going to be, I don't know, it feels like it's going to be one-way traffic with the way the leaders set the tone throughout the season with the Hurricanes, the Chiefs, the Crusaders.
0: How many?

0: There's two, four, six teams in the finals.
1: Six teams?
0: Yep.
1: They're all elimination rounds?
0: There is, but there's a...
1: No, they can't be because there'll be three.
0: No, but there's a... there is a... The highest loser will still stay in for the following week.
1: Yep, got you.
0: So, like...
1: So, whoever finished... So, you got first, second, third, all the way down to sixth.
0: Yep.
1: If the first, second, third win their games, fourth place...
0: We'll get another chance.
1: We'll get another chance.
0: Yeah.
1: But if first place lose, what happens there?
0: Yeah, that's... See, this is... These are great questions that I don't even have the answer to because my brain doesn't operate like that. Why can't it just be straightforward? Like, it's an even amount. Like, if you come first, if the Hurricanes come first and they win the first game, they should be able to go straight through.
1: You know what? Why can't they just rest first and second?
0: Or do that.
1: And
0: exactly.
1: And then they have second play fourth.
0: I love that.
1: No, second play sixth. Third play sixth.
0: Yep.
1: Fourth play fifth. The losers are out.
0: Yeah, and then
1: they play the
0: semifinals. Like, to me, that makes more sense because there's an incentive for coming first and second.
1: Yes.
0: But to me, with this format, there's no real incentive because just say it goes as planned where the Australian teams get knocked out. Like, the Hurricanes still have to play the Blues. Like, that's still... they're tough games, like, as in...
1: Oh, the Blues finish fourth.
0: Blues finish fourth.
1: Yep, so they'll end up playing.
0: Okay. Yeah, like the only thing you get is a home ground advantage, but like there's no rest involved,
1: actually,
0: which you should get.
1: Have you got the final rankings? Who finished one?
0: Yeah,
1: to
0: so Hurricanes first, the Chiefs finish second, Crusaders third, Blues fourth.
1: New Zealand
0: Reds,
1: all top four.
0: Yeah, top four. Reds fifth, Brumbies sixth.
1: And two Australian teams.
0: Yeah.
1: And then I've heard a stat that no Australia teams have won finals footy in New Zealand.
0: How crazy is that?
1: Ever.
0: Ever, since 1996.
1: In Super Rugby.
0: In Super Rugby history, no Australian team has ever gone across to New Zealand and won a game over there when it comes to finals footy.
1: That's insane.
0: That is, like, unbelievable. So anytime...
1: Are we a chance this week? Or is Australia a chance?
0: If there's going to be...
1: I'm not going to say we.
0: If there's going to be an upset, I believe it's going to be the Reds.
1: To beat...
0: The Chiefs.
1: Okay.
0: I feel like they've got the strike power and probably the attacking mindset to go after and score points and have different layers to their game. And I spoke about it last week with Nems around Ben Volavola. Like, when he comes on, he is so good at changing the pitches, staying calm and being able to create space and opportunities to score points.
1: So when you've seen Reds play their best... You think that they can get it done?
0: I can see them getting it done, but the Chiefs will need to come down 10%
1: okay.
0: from their best.
1: Yeah.
0: But if they're both at their best, I'm going to say it will be the Chiefs.
1: This game will be played at Waikato, New Zealand?
0: In New Zealand,
1: okay.
0: Yep. And then the other one, like the Hurricanes versus the Brumbies, if the Brumbies play like they played against Moana last week, they've got no chance. It's supposed to be pretty wet in Wellington as well. But what's tough about the Hurricanes at the moment, one, defensively they're on, and the other bit with the Hurricanes, they've got so many layers to their attack that it's going to be so hard to stop, so hard to prepare for because they like to play on top of teams. So when they've got quick ruck speed, bro, the pitches that come at you with like their wingers, Kini Naholo, he's going into first receiver, making meters. Then you've got Duplessis Karifi. Then you've got Jordy Barrett. Then you've got their front rowers who can ball player, you know, have good footwork. Then if it slows down and goes to their set piece game, they've got variations in their attack to be able to play off. So I just think there's so many layers compared to the Brumbies, and Moana Pacifica exposed the Brumbies last week with the way when they didn't get, when they didn't give the Brumbies what they wanted, like territory and getting into the A zone 10 metres out, and all they do is pick and go. They're very good at holding position.
1: Yeah.
0: But when they didn't get those pitches, they didn't know how to play footy.
1: Mm.
0: They didn't know how to get after it.
1: You'd think with finals footy, things would change, though. Everyone, you've got a week to prepare.
0: I hope so, man.
1: Everyone picks
0: intensity up. Picks up.
1: Yeah.
0: Your big players stand
1: it's
0: up.
1: As
0: exactly.
1: Well.
0: So for them.
1: So it's only three weeks so till the final. So you've got this
0: yep.
1: game, then you'll have a knockout, top four, knockout,
0: yep.
1: and then
0: grand final.
1: So it would be more simple to go 1-2 rest. That's
0: mind. Can you come over and be
1: that
0: CEO?
1: Is insane,
0: Super
1: mate.
0: Rugby Pacific.
1: That is insane.
0: How bad is that? But another good stat though, the Crusaders have not lost a finals game ever.
1: What?
0: So every time they've played in the finals, like, you know, where it's been semi-finals, grand finals, they have never lost.
1: Not at home or away.
0: Not at home.

0: home or away. So the only times when they haven't made the finals, obviously that's when they can't play finals.
1: So every time they've made the finals, they've won the comp.
0: They've won the comp.
1: No way.
0: Unbelievable.
1: Imagine being one of being the team that breaks that. So, Crusaders strong favourites then?
0: Well, because they finished second, their games are all at home.
1: Yes, okay.
0: And so they've got this streak. It's Rob Penny's last sort of time coaching them.
1: New stadium.
0: It's Sever Reese's last time because he's going over to he's going overseas. It's just like, here we go. They're writing another piece to their book here. There's another chapter that's going down in Crusader history.
1: Out of all six teams, who's the player to watch?
0: Oh, the all six teams. I honestly believe Lester Fainga'anuku is the person to watch because of the fact that he is such a world-class outside back. He's starting
1: now
0: in the number
1: seven.
0: I've said it so many times, but I just think he is the game changer that could be the point of difference for the Crusaders in finals footy. Oof. So, yeah, plenty happening, T. Plenty happening, and when we get to Lock and Smoke, we'll go through who we might choose, but that's all we have until we get over to our man camp, Izzy Maaf.
1: And coming up next, we have Sala Tongatuki joining us on Nijin Footy Fridays.
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1: Yes, it's time to hear from our NRLW superstar, Sala Tongatuki. She plays for the West Tigers and represented the New South Wales Blues, Gillaroos and the Fetu Samoa, an icon of women's rugby league. Sala, welcome back to Nijin Footy Fridays. How has your training been for the Tigers recently?
4: Hello. Yes, it's good to be back on here as always. Yeah, we're into the thick of preseason now. I guess the body's feeling it. Yeah, that's probably what you want around this time of the year. So, yeah. Last night, we had an unplanned session. It was meant to be our day off before our season launch, which was, you know, a bit crazy, wild, special. But, yeah, we ended up coming in to do extra con on field and off feet. So, and then we got dressed and ready to go. So, yeah.
1: They're still doing them.
0: So the coaches are still doing them. So the mind games around be prepared for the unexpected, is that, motive behind it?
1: How did the girls react?
4: Oh, bro, like, everyone was just head noise. Like, they couldn't even enjoy their day or couldn't even enjoy looking forward to the season launch because we were, like, waiting around to obviously do the conditioning, which we got told our last session that it was going to be really hard. Just with a lot going on with logistics and that this week with footy. So we obviously, it was up to us whether we make that time to fit in those extras and make sure we're staying on top of our fitness. And at the end of it, we were actually grateful and so happy that we did it. Like, we held each other in those tough moments. We went to dark places when we were running, but I know it's going to be for the better for us. So, yeah, all good.
0: Well, it seems like you got plenty of energy for the social media side of things. I just saw your Michael Jackson dance moves as well.
4: Oh, hello.
0: Oh, no
4: hello.
0: Way. Man, that was smooth.
4: Oh,
0: smooth. How good's that? So have you seen the movie? Just quickly before we get into the series stuff.
4: I have seen the movie.
0: Are you a Michael Jackson fan?
4: Bro. Yes, big fan. Yeah. Love the dancing, love the music. There's just something about each of his songs, like in that album. Like that album in particular, I don't know what it is, but it's the one with all the number one hits. Your Thriller, your Smooth Criminal, Billie Jean, all those. Yeah, I love that.
0: Now, I've been trying to practice as well, but man, two left feet, no good.
1: Ace.
4: Stick to footy.
0: Yeah.
4: Oh, yeah. Nah,
1: Sala, I know your coach threw a bit of a spanner in the works for training, and me and Sam have been discussing, you know, what makes a good coach. We've seen Kieran Foran just being signed to a three-year contract for the Manly Seagulls. You know, Benji Marshall, and seeing the players, how they speak about his connection to the playing group. Terrell and Taylor being able to get Benji in on that prank, announcing to the team, to the West Tigers. I don't think many coaches back in, 10 years ago would ever have that opportunity, give the players that opportunity. But in your view, what makes a good coach, and probably coming more from a woman's

0: the woman's space and
1: Yep.
0: NR, and what makes a good NRLW coach?
2: I think probably, yeah, in my opinion, I think what makes a good coach is someone that just believes in you before believing the game. So I've seen it time and time with some players and different teams where they've come, into the team or like just new faces and they're there to prove something to others. And yeah, just having a coach just believe in you in that is probably all you need. But also a coach that has higher standards that live up to his values. And I guess I'm being very fortunate enough to see some of those great coaches in the NRLW space, with Strange and Noddy and now pretty much Sandy. For me, I guess probably being really biasy and not joking, but in the short space of time we've had my coach, he's shown like true like what being united should look like. And that's obviously we hear the whole bonding off the field that matters and the connection that you'll see it transfer to the game when you're playing field. But there's just something about what Sandy's got us doing is, you should never take your spot for granted because what you've got now, that's someone else's dream. Whether you've been at it for heaps of years, he's just been really good at keeping us grounded and grateful, especially when things have gotten tough for a couple of players, whether it's been in the game or with footy or away in personal life. But he's just put us, just shown a lot of perspective in that. And I guess that's comes with age. Like, I'm not trying to say he's old, but, some coaches just got that under them. Like, whether, and even with Foz, sorry, I've probably gone away, but yeah, I feel like the way Foz, he can understand from a player's perspective what he probably needed to unlock him as a player. And he's probably seen it in some of his own players now that he's coaching that, like, this is what they need. And I think there was a headline about Olakau'atu, like, nothing to highlight the origin thing, but there was a saying, like, you probably need to get Foz in that camp because there are
1: Yeah,
2: only some coaches that can unlock
1: that was Willie Mason and
2: like,
1: Hoz talking about that.
2: true,
1: Get Foz
2: yeah.
1: to just go coach
2: Yes.
1: Olakau'atu. That's it. You go
2: Oh.
1: unlock him.
2: Yeah, it's true. Yeah, but it's like that's so true. Like when you got a coach that knows your strengths, and like, yeah, everyone's gonna think they know your strength, but when you got someone that believes in your strength, a different you comes out, like a different beast comes out. So I feel like, yeah, like you just need a coach that, believes in you before believing in the game. That's just my opinion.
0: Some great words there, Sulla.
1: Absolutely.
0: Some great
1: Gold.
0: words. I
1: Gold.
0: appreciate that. Let's move on
2: No, I'm
0: to
2: sorry.
0: this weekend's NRL games. Now, there's a number of rivalries across the weekend. We have round 14 kicking off, or we've had round 14 kick off last night. Which game sticks out to you and why?
2: I can't go past Tigers and Penrith.
0: Oh,
2: I have
0: shock.
2: to.
0: I knew you were going to
2: Yeah.
0: go with that one.
2: Nah, I reckon it's actually an interesting game. Like, Tigers are only, what, sitting 10th? I reckon, like, yeah, the boys are trying to build nicely now with having a couple of our players return. And we saw that in the last week's game against Doggies. But yeah, I don't know. What I liked about Tigers last week was they just found a way to win. When a lot of people have probably written him off. So yeah, they're missing a couple of key players, but probably coming off the straight three losses and they beat the Bulldogs side. That's probably been one of the better teams in the comp. So yeah, sometimes one win can change the whole feeling around a team. I definitely feel that confidence come back in and around the office. So yeah, players stop, second guessing themselves and suddenly everyone ends up, start doing the little things better again. So yeah, the challenge this week is that obviously Penrith are sitting top of the ladder for a reason. They don't beat themselves. So yeah, I guess they just probably want to complete high. And yeah, just defend well. And then obviously you gotta earn everything,
0: Do
2: earn the right to play.
0: you think the Tigers have enough to cause the upset this Sunday?
2: Yeah. I'm gonna back it. Yeah. I hope.
1: I'm
2: I
1: feeling
2: hope.
1: you on this one. When we get to
2: I'm
1: our
2: yeah.
1: lock and smoke,
2: Look.
1: is Tigers are smoky in your eyes?
0: In my eyes,
2: Yes.
0: I think they are. But the only thing I can see that gives with the Panthers, whenever it comes Origin time. All the Origin players step up, and
1: So it's one
0: but
1: last game before they
0: like
1: go
0: this
1: into
0: could be a
1: camp.
0: game where Casey
2: That's
0: McLean's like, if I
2: true.
0: play really well here, I could get a shot.
1: Play myself into

0: 13. Tie myself in.
1: Yeah, that's a good point.
2: He wants to, yeah.
0: Dylan Edwards, the way that he played the Warriors last week was had that bit of chip on his shoulder because he didn't get picked over James Tedesco. Yeah. He's playing with that. Okay, I'm going to prove to everyone.
1: It's not like
0: they're
1: gonna, it's not like they're going in there saying I'm playing selfishly to get chosen. It's just like, oh, okay, I'm just gonna. It's a little reminder.
2: Yeah,
1: I love that.
2: A little reminder.
1: Well, that's probably the game of the round. I think game of the round.
2: But then I reckon it is.
0: But then you go on the other side, Sala. The amount of ex Panthers players, yes, and the stuff.
1: Romy knows how to get under the skin too.
0: So you do bring up a good point.
2: And yeah, well, Mav Gaia, he's also starting, and obviously he's coming up against a club where his family, family name means a lot. So, like, getting a start in the back row, I can expect him bring a lot of energy in that. He's been training well as well.
0: Sunia as well.
2: I watch, and yes, I feel like he carved it in the centres, Tito.
0: Mm-hmm.
2: In that Doggies game, he just did all the little things right. He competed on every play. And he was just contesting. For someone small, like not small, but his height given, like going up against what Stephen Crichton and that, like, you know, that's a lot of pressure, like to try and win those contests. But he was just putting himself in every position.
0: Who wins in this matchup, Terrell May or Moses Leota?
1: Oh, man. What a battle.
2: Terrell's got an engine, but like the impact that Moses brings, it's, I can't go past that. That makes sense.
0: Yeah. The power. Terrell's got a good offload
2: and
0: game.
2: Like, yeah, and he can ball play as well. Oh, no, that's a hard one. I'm stuck there.
0: Okay.
2: I can't pick.
0: What about this one? Jerome Luai or Blaise Talangi?
1: Oh, old bull, young bull.
2: Young bull?
1: You're going to go the young bull.
0: You're going the young bull.
2: A bit of a flare on him.
1: Ooh.
2: No. That's Sam said.
1: Oh, yeah.
2: I want to back the Uso Jerome.
1: You got to back him?
2: I should say join.
1: Join.
0: Okay, who's winning and how much by?
2: I want to guess Tigers. And I'm probably just, 13 plus? Put a lot of high hopes there, but...
0: Well, there you have it.
1: Yeah, fair enough. I might keep that one in the bank for me for later on in the show when we come to Lock and Smoke, I think. There we go.
2: Okay.
1: Now, all good.
0: All good, Sala.
2: Sam, guys, I didn't know, Sam, do you do like game host and stuff? Like game day host?
0: You can do.
2: Have you ever done that before? You can do it.
0: What do you mean, like game day host? Like the guy that screams
1: the
0: in
1: MC?
0: The mic.
2: Yes, the MC.
1: No,
2: yes.
1: I'm not a hype man. I'm not a hype man. No.
0: Why? Do you need him for something?
1: Do you need someone?
2: No, you actually popped up in a conversation in the office, like the Sam Wykes guy. And I was like, what? I was like, I don't know what I even did game day. Are you sure you got the right Sam Wykes?
0: I see where we're going with this. You know what? Whatever you're thinking, yes. Yes, he will.
1: I'm getting brought up at the West Tigers.
0: And we come in twos.
1: HQ.
0: And we come in twos.
1: T's the hype man. T is actually the hype man.
0: I'm not a hype man.
1: You say you're not, but when it's time to do stuff.
0: We can switch it on. We can adapt.
1: You're on.
0: We can do it together.
1: I hide in the corner when it comes to the crowds.
0: All right, Sala. Plug my man.
1: We are a duo.
0: Plug my man, Sammy Wykes.
1: That's cracker.
0: He's going to start the songs on the sideline. What do you got for us? Give us a demo. Demos. Give us something.
2: Oh, all right, boys. Thank you so much for having me.
1: That's us. Sala, what a great way to finish. Take care.
0: Appreciate you, Sala. Take care.
2: Thanks, boys.
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4: Interception by Big Nemani.
3: With Nemani Kurindrani.
1: Interception from Big Kempisi Ma'afu. Here he is, yes, Nemani Nandolo Kurindrani isn't able to join us today, but I've caught in the big guns one of Fiji's favourite sons. 58 tests for the Flying Fijians, one of the highest capped, all-round, genuine, great bloke. Has Tongan heritage as well. Kempisi Ma'afu. George Kempisi Ma'afu, actually. He joins us now. Hey, Dola Brass, it is good to have you on again.
5: Yeah, Nisambulvanaka, boys. Thanks for having me again. And, proud of a little intercept from a back as a prop forward. So

0: I'll take that every day of the
1: Hey, you know, I sort of, you forget how many World Cups you've played in, and you keep popping up on a lot of the rugby sort of social media clips, just with you like pushing and shoving. You know, you're going after halfbacks, you're carrying on if you get trying to milk a penalty from scrum time. But man, how many World Cups did you actually play in again?
0: Man, I was actually blessed to represent Fiji at three Rugby
1: Three
0: World
1: World
0: Cups. To
1: Cups.
0: be honest,
1: Holy.
0: it's crazy. I still like crazy about it today. Just thinking that I can't believe I actually did three. I actually the dream was to do one, you know, but to do three is crazy. I was like, man, I still knock myself in the head every now and then, especially when I see those clips on. Going viral on social media on World Cups, I'm like, far out! I can't believe I actually did that.
2: Out of the three World Cups, which one was your favorite?
0: I'd definitely say 2015, and there's a huge story behind that one. It's because that was the year that the foundation legacy was laid in terms of set piece for the Flying Fijians. We made a stance that we weren't going to be a pushover nation anymore, especially in that set piece. So. That was the year that everything changed for us, and then that's the year that all the Tier One nations started to take us seriously. And I'm proud to say that I was part of that legacy, and then and lead on to what Fiji, the Flying Fijians, have to offer now in terms of set piece.
1: Yeah, man, you're not wrong, man.
0: 2015.
1: You're not wrong. You know, everyone was saying, "Oh, all the Fijians can do is just play footy, offload game, expansive." But that 2015 World Cup, you had a strong platform to play off because of you guys in the front row. Now, after all that experience, man, you've been aspirational as a coach for a very long time. You're a very good coach, and now you've been appointed as one of the under 20s Fijian coaches, looking after their set piece. They're preparing for a World Cup. Yeah, man, how is that for you? You know, someone that's represented the white jersey, now you get to give that lived experience and then coach some of these young Fijians coming through.
0: Yeah, look, it was actually a blessing in disguise, if I'm honest. Nadar, the current GM, gave me a call, and he was wanting to get me involved with Fiji, especially with the Pathways programs that they're trying to build at the moment, especially with the Tier One nation status now that only just came through in January. I think they're paying extra attention now to the Pathways, and that's something I'm really passionate about is development. And I'm actually quite privileged to take on this role, because it means I get to pass on my knowledge and all my experience onto these to these young guys coming through who will potentially become the next crop of guns for the Flying Fijians, you know. And a lot of them are still local based players, but then it has a good mixture with a lot of guys being touted to go overseas and play in France. So for myself as a coach to jump on board, we've had two tours already, one in Coffs Harbour and one to Cape Town in South Africa. And very, very challenging in terms of trying to get everyone together and try to pull rabbit out of the hat, you know, in the span of 2 weeks or a week. It's always going to be tough and challenging for anyone to take on that role, but I think that's key for us to as coaches to try and be as creative as possible and try and get them working together and be as competitive as we can. So, yeah, really, really, really challenging on the forefront. So,
2: Yeah, I could imagine,
0: good.
2: dealing with the different players that are coming from Fiji, but also local based ones here in Australia as well. Yeah, with your current coaching journey so far, what's been the biggest lessons you've learned?
0: Well, just that creative part of it, you know. It's just bringing like a so simple things like the Australian New Zealand boys that joined the squad. Not many of them speak Fijian, and it reminds me a lot of myself when I first joined the squad. But I took it upon myself to learn the language, and majority of the squad, I'd say probably about 85% of the squad only speak Fijian, you know, and they're only comfortable to speak Fijian, and that's a challenge for me to try and get everyone speaking the same sort of language in order to play the same style of rugby. So the biggest challenge for me is the language barrier, but I think we're in good spirits there, because the boys, they want to learn, you know, they want to inherit the culture, and they want to speak the language, and they want to sing the songs that the Fijians do. So it's the good part, the positive side of everything is that the boys want to embrace that culture part of it, rather than just coming in and just want to speak English. We got an Australian boy on the team, and hearing him speaking, bits and pieces of Fijian here and there is so encouraging, and it's awesome. I love that part of it. It's part of the challenge that's being crucified well. So, yeah, just trying to get them to sing off the same page, and try and create that on the field as well is probably the challenging part of it all. So,
1: Kempo,
0: cool.
1: we've been talking about what makes a good coach at the moment. So there's two parts to this. In your eyes, with the Drua, if needed a new coach, the Flying Fijians have a new coach. What makes a great coach, that leads the Fijian style of team? And is that something that you would love to do in the future, to be able to go high and coach at the highest level in Fiji for the Drua or with the top squad of the Flying Fijians?
0: Oh, mate, most definitely. Look, that's the end goal for me. Well, not the end goal, but that's definitely one of my top goals. Coaching here in Australia, but purely my heart's with Fiji. I spent a lot of time with them, and I represented the country at such a high level. And I think what's going to make them work well is the connection part, and the behavior changes. So, in terms of coaching, like if we can get them to change their behaviors and connect really, really fast, I think we're going to get further faster, and get the results a little bit quicker than the norms. But yeah, definitely biggest aspiration for me is to be a part of the draw, not only but the Flying Fijians, especially a team that holds a special place in my heart. I think I have so much to contribute in that area, and like any other ex-player that wore the jersey before me, I think they know the importance of it, and that's probably the biggest part that drives us and motivates us to want to give back. So, the Flying Fijians is definitely on the cards for me.
2: Love that, bro. We're going to shift over to a bit of Super Rugby chat and sticking to the Fijian rugby theme. What have your thoughts been on the Drua and how they've performed this year in the Super Rugby tournament?
0: Yeah, look, they've had a pretty tough season in terms of results, and they've been thrashed. Man, if I'm honest, it hurts me a little bit when I'm reading all this the criticism online, and that's way out of their control. But I think Jacko's done a pretty good job of chopping out the outside noise, and just trying to focus purely on their game and what they have to offer week in, week out, especially all the challenges playing against New Zealand teams and away from home. The perfect record at home has been tarnished this year, and they've been dampened quite a bit. So I think the draw with a little bit of inconsistency this year, I think they struggled, but at the same time, they put out some really good performances out there. So I think the acknowledging part is that we know they can actually do it. It's whether they can do it consistently. Looking forward to the new season, especially with a lot of players, a lot of senior players moving on, so that'll be a lot of questions asked in that area, and seeing that the new guys are coming in and see if they can actually do a job for the draw in the Super Rugby, especially the Super Rugby is such a challenging competition.
1: Yeah, hopefully they get to do, or they go better next year, and hopefully we still get to see Moana Pacifica. There's still a little bit of a pulse there. There's still noise around them staying in there, so we're still hopeful that happens. But with quarterfinals footy, the Hurricanes have been pretty special. We talked about as well with T. He brought up a really good stat. I was proud of him. He's doing some homework around rugby union, not just rugby league, where he said no Australian side has won across the ditch in New Zealand when it comes to finals footy. But who are you liking around this quarterfinal series and to potentially take out the Super Rugby Pacific title for 2026?
0: Mate, if I'm honest, I'm quite envious of the Hurricanes. I mean, Roy Gard has been immaculate. He's been like unbelievable for them, and funny enough too, Fehi Fineanga Nofo, a young Tongan winger, very, very close family of my wife. Man, that's why the Hurricanes have been on my radar quite a bit, because my family's constantly
1: Bro,
0: watching the
1: so
0: Hurricanes to watch Finn
1: Vaz
0: playing.
1: family have some talented players. So Rob Toya and Fehi related.
0: Yes. So all their mums are sisters, and Vaz, their first cousin.
1: Oh my
0: So
1: goodness.
0: they're very tight knit with that, and that's their claim to fame. So we're constantly watching them. We're constantly watching the Roosters, the Queenslanders, and now the Hurricanes. I'm like, far out. So yeah, keeping a close radar on the Hurricanes. I'm actually starting to open up with them, mate. I'm enjoying their footy at the moment, especially Fehi is playing some really good footy at the moment. But Roy Gard and the Hurricanes, I really feel like they're going to take it one step further this year.
1: Yeah, well, if he'll miss tonight's game, hopefully he'll be right for next week. Yeah, he'll be good to go. But yeah, man, he needs to break that try scoring record for Super Rugby Pacific. But Cam Peasey, I would say that's a 10 out of 10. T, that performance from Campo
2: Oh,
1: here
2: with the late call up
1: with the
2: as
1: late
2: well,
1: call
2: mate.
1: up, how good was that? I reckon we just.
0: With the intercept, with the intercept caused the try.
2: Sorry, Nems.
1: Nems, we just might not send him a message in the group chat next week and just get our man here, Cam Peasey Maafu, to take lead here. But nah, Brass, I appreciate your time, man. Hey, all the best with preparations for the World Cup. Oh, who's in your pool, actually?
0: Yeah, pool of death again. Fiji always managed to find themselves in that pool of death. Australia and France, and Spain. So,
1: Yeah, you guys will beat Australia and you'll beat
0: oh,
1: Spain.
0: fingers crossed, mate. That's the goal. That's the goal.
1: All right, perfect, my brother. Well, all the best over there. And we might check in actually with you while you're on tour, if that's all right. We might see if we can cross over to you over there and get an update with the boys in at the World Cup. So much love, and we'll talk soon.
0: Yeah, much love. Thanks for having me, guys. Anytime, I'm
1: All
0: on.
1: right, bro.
3: Smoke. You better lock it up. You better lock it up. You lock it up. Lock it up. Lock it up. Lock it up. Smoke.
1: Yes, here we go. We are at that time of our show where it is tipping time, lock and smoke. The scores are 13 to T, 10 points to me. So I've sort of closed the gap a little bit.
2: So our lock being a guaranteed win, most favourite,
1: yeah,
2: and then Smokey being a roughie. So
1: Here we
2: I'm
1: go.
2: up by three, so I want to try and break away a little bit more. So my lock, the Hurricanes beating the Brumbies.
1: Yeah, I was going to do that one
2: I
1: too,
2: know you were.
1: but that's all
2: That's
1: good.
2: why I got them
1: That's all.
2: first.
1: You're good, mate. I love your style. But I am going to go. Man, I'm going to lock in the Crusaders too, man. Over the. That's probably the tougher
2: Are
1: one.
2: ya?
1: Yeah, I just think the Blues just aren't playing good footy at the moment. I just don't know if they have enough strike. And I'm going to back the Crusaders to go all the way to the
2: Okay.
1: GF. And can I go for smoke then? Because you went first on the loke.
2: Yeah, you go,
1: The
2: mate.
1: loke. I'm actually going to go the Tigers. Can I go the Tigers?
3: Smoke.
2: Yeah. And
1: You're.
2: like I said, it wouldn't surprise me if the Tigers do get the job done. All right, we're going a smoky. So who's an underdog here? Roosters in Canberra aren't an underdog.
1: Nah,
2: You
1: no
2: also
1: chance.
2: know.
1: I would say the Dragons are still an underdog.
2: Oh, the Dragons are an underdog. Is there an underdog in Knights versus Storm?
1: No.
2: Is there an underdog
1: Nah.
2: Eels versus Dogs? I'm just going to check between all the other games first.
1: I would say both those teams are underdogs. Which
2: Titans,
1: way?
2: Broncos.
1: Titans are an underdog.
2: Okay, who's I'm either going to go Titans or Dragons. Now, who is the best chance of beating? It's hard. Cronulla at home as well. Oh, my days. Let's go. Sorry, up Cronulla, but we have to go. I'm just going to go the
1: Dragons
2: Dragons.
1: for back to
2: My
1: back.
2: man,
1: Oh, my
2: after
1: man.
2: Valentine Holmes. Well, I don't know if he officially said, but he told me a long time ago that he'll be playing for the Cook Islands this year. I'm going to go the
1: We're good at keeping
2: Dragons.
1: secrets, aren't we? Perfect, perfect, my bro. Well,
2: Dragons to beat the Sharkies.
1: on that note, wrap us up, T, because you
2: Yep.
1: are the man,
2: This
1: mate.
2: is Nijan Footy. Tell your Pacifica mates about our Monday and Friday shows. Just subscribe to the podcast. Search for Nijan Footy wherever you get your podcast.
1: Hey, good luck, coach.
2: Thanks, mate. Andrew Fifita, we're coming for
1: Coming
2: you.
1: after you, yes. This show was produced on the lands of the Gadigal people of the Eora Nation.
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1: I think the big thing that's changed, Sammy, is the way you go about it now. 20, 30 years ago, you could be quite direct with the player. 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

0: ABC News with Melanie Scott. Russia and Uzbekistan have begun construction on a nuclear power plant, which will be the first of its kind in post-Soviet Central Asia. The Kremlin says the plant in Uzbekistan's Central East Jizak region will help meet the growing regional demand for power. It's expected to meet around 15% of Uzbekistan's power demand. An American journalist living in China has pleaded guilty in a US court to acting as an illegal agent for the Chinese government. The US Justice Department says Thomas Porkin has been living in China since 2010 and is facing up to a decade behind bars. He writes under the name Tom McGregor to distance himself from his father, who was a former chairman of the Texas Republican Party in the 1990s and ran for governor over a decade ago. Chinese President Xi Jinping will travel to North Korea next week for the first time in nearly 7 years. It's the latest in a series of steps by China to reinforce close ties with its nuclear-armed neighbour. Beijing was North Korea's biggest trade and aid partner in the past year. The trip will come just weeks after Mr. Xi hosted US President Donald Trump and Russian President Vladimir Putin in quick succession last month. Australia's financial regulator says it's taking action against so-called finfluencers who are providing financial advice on social media without the appropriate licensing. ASIC Commissioner Alan Kirkland has told a Senate estimates hearing the agency has carried out 2 rounds of compliance activity targeting finfluencers. He says this has resulted in the regulator issuing formal warning letters to a number of people.
1: If people are operating in Australia and giving financial advice, then that's something that requires a licence or an authorisation from a licensee. And so over the last 2 years, we've undertaken 2 waves of action in relation to finfluencers.
0: A Victorian magistrate says a case involving a teenager who allegedly tried to hijack a plane is too serious to be heard in the Children's Court. Christian Silver has more.
2: The teenager has been in custody since March last year when he was restrained by passengers and crew on board the Jetstar plane at Avalon Airport. He was 17 at the time and was allegedly carrying a shotgun, knives and a fake bomb. His lawyers sought to keep the case in the Children's Court, where the maximum penalty is 4 years in youth detention. But today a magistrate said the case was too serious and complex. If the boy is eventually committed to stand trial, he'll face an adult court. He intends to plead not guilty by arguing he was suffering a mental impairment.
0: Some Nepali climbing guides say they're concerned about the dangers of over-tourism on Mount Everest. Local guide Hilary Dewa, who was thought to be dead after failing to return to base camp, has been found alive after surviving without food or oxygen for about a week. More than 1,000 climbers and their guides scaled the almost 9,000-metre summit in May, the busiest climbing season on record. Sherpa Kami Rita says he worries about the over-tourism and how this impacts safety protocols.
3: The main issue here is that on the mountains, there is a big need to set up a system for rescuing people. It should be set up by the government.
0: Olympian Shayna Jack is aiming for selection on the Commonwealth Games team next week at the Australian swimming trials. If she gains selection, this would be Jack's third Games off the back of a 2-year doping ban in 2019. She says her brother, Jamie Jack, is also looking to make the team, potentially making the Games in Glasgow a family affair.
4: This is also his moment. If he does get his hand on that wall and make that a Commonwealth Games team and make his first Australian team, I really want him to cherish that moment for himself. It's not about me.
0: A new Homelessness New South Wales report has highlighted areas in the state where rough sleeping has increased. The data shows a 75% increase over 6 years, with 1,300 people sleeping rough in 2020, rising to over 2,300 this year. The Mid-North Coast, New England and Northern Districts recorded the biggest increase of 617 people over the same period. The only districts where numbers decreased was Western Sydney and the Blue Mountains. Chief Executive Dominic Rose says people are unable to afford a home in the current rental market.
5: One of the things with the street count is it's just a rough count. It's not an exact count. Yeah. And we often think that it undercounts the number of people sleeping rough, because of course a lot of people in that situation are going to be hiding and trying to keep safe.
0: ABC News.
6: G'day, welcome to The World Today. I'm Andy Park, coming to you from Gadigal Land in Sydney. Nice to be with you. This Friday, Labor's tax reforms face an uncertain couple of weeks ahead before becoming law. And to move over water cannons, helicopters and tanker trucks, rural firefighters turn to cranky, yet unfussy, new recruits.
7: It doesn't matter whether it's windy or it's hot or it's dry or it's raining, they can go any day of the year, any condition, and they'll be working to reduce fuel load to make things safer when it comes to fires.
6: Any sense of a real breakthrough in hostilities in southern Lebanon was short-lived, with Hezbollah rejecting outright a peace deal agreed between Lebanon and Israel. The deal, announced after US-brokered talks in Washington, had appeared to remove one potential stumbling block to an agreement to end the war in Iran. Now, the status of those talks and of the Lebanon deal hang in the balance. Barbara Miller has been following developments. Barb, what has Hezbollah had to say about this deal?
8: Look, the Iranian-backed militants have categorically rejected this deal struck between Lebanon and Israel in US brokered talks in Washington. The leader of the group, in a statement, that's Naeem Qassem, called the agreement futile, a farce, humiliating, and he said that Hezbollah gave no commitment to ending its fight as long as the Israeli aggression continued. Hezbollah was not part of these talks in Washington. And I think perhaps there had been some hope they might simply go along with the deal. In the light of day, perhaps those hopes were pretty naive or misplaced, because the deal did state that there had to be a complete cessation of Hezbollah's hostilities and that all of its operatives south of the Litani River had to be removed, and that the Lebanese army would create what are being called pilot zones, which they would control, where no non-state actors, that's code for Hezbollah militants, would be allowed. And in return, I think it wasn't clear, Andy, what concessions, if any, Israel was making. Although after that pretty fiery phone call, which has been widely reported between Benjamin Netanyahu and Donald Trump, Israel did appear to pull back, at least for the moment, from a threat to attack the capital, Beirut.
6: OK, so where does that leave the situation in southern Lebanon?
8: Pretty much as it has been. There is some kind of notion of a ceasefire, and yet attacks are continuing on both sides. Lebanese authorities say the death toll is continuing to rise from strikes on towns in southern Lebanon. Israel, meanwhile, is blaming Hezbollah for the death of a UN peacekeeper. And we've also heard that another Israeli soldier has been killed. Overall, Lebanon says around 3,500 people have been killed in this phase of hostilities, which coincided with the start of the Iran war. Israel says 26 of its soldiers and 4 civilians have died. Nevertheless, Donald Trump is putting a positive spin on where things are at.
9: I think you're going to see things happen over there. That's been like a little bit of a different world, but it's interconnected with Iran. And it would be really nice if Lebanon could have some peace. Lebanon's been under attack for so many years and always like an underdog. And it would be really nice if it could end. And I spoke to Bibi Netanyahu about that. And I speak to them about it. And I actually spoke to Hezbollah about it. And I think progress is made. That's been going on for a long time.
6: Yeah, and the US president's feeling the heat over the lack of a deal with Iran after that vote in the US Congress on curbing his wartime powers. What's the latest there, Barb?
8: Well, Donald Trump's posted lashing out at those who supported that vote, a Democrat-led vote. He'd called them unpatriotic and grandstanders. He said that that came right in the middle of my final negotiations to end the war with the Islamic Republic of Iran. Who would do such an unpatriotic thing? Now, that resolution now goes to the Senate. It's not likely to pass there. And even if it did, it could be vetoed by the president. So it's largely symbolic, and yet it is significant because this is a president who is under increasing pressure. He can't seem to get out of this war. He said he wasn't going to get himself into wars. And it seems at the moment that he's in more of a rush to reach a deal than the Iranians. And that's a very bad situation for the US president.
6: Barbara Miller. And staying in the Middle East, another United Nations peacekeeper has been killed in Lebanon. the seventh who's died in the line of duty since the latest round of fighting between Israel and Hezbollah started 3 months ago. The UN peacekeeping mission in southern Lebanon is due to end at the end of this year. But this week, the UN Secretary-General proposed a new mission to monitor any ceasefire and support the Lebanese army. Here's Rachel Hayter.
10: For almost five decades, thousands of peacekeepers from nearly 50 countries have patrolled the de facto border between Lebanon and Israel, known as the Blue Line.
11: It's not business as usual for us, especially since the latest escalation.
10: The capacity of the United Nations Interim Force in Lebanon to do its job has been compromised by the scale of violence in southern Lebanon, according to its deputy spokesperson, Tilak Pokerel.
11: This is unprecedented, the violence since early March that we have seen in the south.
10: He says UNIFIL had been working closely with the Lebanese army in the south for the last couple of years, but the war has forced them to stop.
11: Our mobility, our movements on the roads, some of the roads are infested with mines. There have been mines planted. In one incident, for example, our convoy had a terrible incident in which we lost some peacekeepers.
10: Seven peacekeepers have died in the line of duty since the latest round of fighting between Israel and Hezbollah started in Lebanon 3 months ago, including a Serbian man in the country's southeast just yesterday. Several others have been injured and many have lost their homes.
11: The majority of the houses and other infrastructure in the south, close to the blue lines, have been levelled.
10: The dramatic deterioration along the Israeli-Lebanese border follows a vote by the UN Security Council in August last year to terminate the UNIFIL mission by the end of this year. But this week, the UN Secretary-General Antonio Guterres proposed a new peacekeeping mission. He's suggested three possible models, ranging from between 2,000 to 5,500 personnel.
12: All of them, even the heavy one or the most ambitious one, is much less than UNIFIL as it is at the moment. So it's difficult for me to see how that could be more effective.
10: The current UNIFIL mission is made up of 7,500 peacekeepers. John Dernan is a retired Lieutenant Colonel in the Irish Army and a former Deputy Chief Liaison Officer with UNIFIL, who completed five tours in Lebanon. He's worried the collective experience of the current peacekeeping mission will be lost when its mandate ends, and he defends UNIFIL's effectiveness over the decades.
12: I would often be asked, at home in Ireland, you know, we lost nearly 50 troops in the years we were there, and was it worth it? And my answer to that is, look, we did, and that's terrible, of course, and we regret and we honour those guys that died, but you can't account for the number of lives that we saved. And I really believe that the number of lives that were saved because of our presence ran into the hundreds, if not the thousands. And that's the effectiveness of the mission.
10: He'd like to see either a NATO, EU or international-led mission in southern Lebanon.
12: The final option that could happen is that no replacement would happen. And that is the worst-case outcome, because then I look in my crystal ball and I tell you, southern Lebanon will be destroyed, the same as Gaza has been.
10: Any UN peacekeeping mission in Lebanon from 2027 will be decided by the Security Council.
6: Rachel Hayter there. I'm Andy Park. 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Just search for The World Today. Back home, and Labor's tax reforms face an uncertain couple of weeks ahead as the Coalition, the Greens and the Crossbench now sort out between them how the changes might proceed through the Senate. The bill made its way through the lower house yesterday and into the upper house, where the government hopes it won't be debated for more than 2 days. But opponents say that's not enough time to scrutinise the significant changes to tax law, with an unlikely alliance between the Coalition and the Greens potentially slowing down the passage of the bill. Rachel Mealy explains.
13: Labor says its proposed changes to the tax system are urgently needed to address intergenerational equity. Daniel Molino is the Assistant Treasurer.
14: Oh, they're really important once-in-a-generation changes. They involve two tax cuts.

0: millions of Australians, the working Australian tax offset and the instant tax deduction. They also, of course, involve really important measures to make it easier for first home buyers and younger Australians to get into the housing market.
1: The government is sending its tax bill to a two-day Senate inquiry and hopes the bill will be passed by the upper house before Parliament rises for the winter break at the beginning of July. The Assistant Treasurer argues the bill's already been heavily scrutinised and 2 days allows ample time for discussion.
0: So we've just finished a process in the House of Representatives that involved 17 hours of debate. It's one of the most exhaustive discussions I've seen in the Parliament.
1: After announcing the key changes in its May budget, the government has begun consulting with a number of groups like venture capitalists, startups, and small business owners, suggesting some carve-outs to the new rules might be on the table. Daniel Molino says incorporating those carve-outs and amendments for discretionary trusts would be included in another piece of legislation down the track. But the Liberal Party Deputy Leader Jane Hume has accused the government of being sneaky.
2: 2 days is nothing like enough. Apparently, these are generational reforms. If they're generational reforms, well, surely they should have been taken to an election so that the Australian people could decide. That's when you get the appropriate scrutiny. But they haven't been, so it's up to us in the Senate to get this done.
1: She says the coalition is open to a deal with the Greens, allowing that party to extend an inquiry into the government's plan changes to the National Disability Insurance Scheme in exchange for a longer inquiry into the tax bill.
2: We shouldn't hide from scrutiny. I think it's well worth having a look at. If that's what the Greens would like, but in exchange for a longer inquiry into tax measures that they support, I think that's perfectly fair.
1: After beginning the week on a high with a huge bump in opinion polls, the One Nation Party is rounding out the week in a less celebratory mood. One Nation MP Barnaby Joyce made an embarrassing gaffe over the party's migration policy. On Sky News, he was asked if permanent residents in Australia who aren't citizens would be compelled to sell their properties.
3: We want, it does. That's my belief in the policy. Right. It does, and we want to make sure that, you become a permanent resident. Become a permanent resident, and become an Australian citizen. Excuse me. Become an Australian citizen, and that's going to deal with the issue, isn't it? Become an Australian citizen.
1: But after some further thought, Barnaby Joyce returned to the program and reversed his position, asking presenter Andrew Bolt if he could record a new answer to the question.
4: Okay, Barnaby, you have a change of policy.
3: This policy is formative. But on further investigation and discussions with One Nation, no, we are not going to be kicking permanent residents out of their house.
5: One Nation MP Barnaby Joyce ending that report by Rachel Mealy. 3 months on from some of the worst floods on record for the Northern Territory's Daly River region, locals have now finally started returning home, even as a massive clean-up continues. But the community there is appealing for more government funding to help clean and repair asbestos-riddled homes and essential buildings, which local organisations simply can't afford to fix themselves. Jane Barden reports.
6: Outside one of the houses where the crews are pressure washing mud, it's very confronting to see all the possessions of the family, shelves, laundry baskets, bed frames, months after devastating floods completely submerged this community of Nauru Daly River. Resident Wally Johnston's house has been cleaned. He's relieved to be among the first to return home after months of living in evacuation shelters in Darwin.
7: Happy, glad, stress-free. Get to do a lot of things that we missed out on, like fishing and just being out.
6: I'm just walking into one of the houses that hasn't been cleaned yet. The floor is just caked with dried mud. I'm just in the bathroom here, and on top of the toilet there's river mud and sand. And the marks of mud all the way up the walls. Ronald Cooper is one of the residents still waiting for their homes to be cleaned.
8: I think they got to do the deep clean now. I think the disinfectant and whatever.
6: Did you lose a lot of your personal stuff, like photos, things like that?
8: Yeah, I had a little box there in the cupboard. Lost all them and sort of a bit hard, yeah.
6: He's worried he might be moving back, only to evacuate when the next flood arrives.
8: When climate change, I think it's more and more rain, and they've got to start organising for the future, I reckon.
6: Like many residents in

0: Daily River. Ronald Cooper wants the Northern Territory government to start to relocate the whole community to nearby higher ground.
1: It should go ahead, get a few more houses built in the high ground, I reckon.
0: The Victoria Daily Regional Council has been asking for relocation since major flooding in 1998. Mayor Brian Pedwell.
2: When is the first consultation for relocating that community? You know, this could have been avoided. It's 98. Why has it taken this long?
3: This is our program room and we had all of our sewing machines, we had arts and crafts in here.
0: The Victoria Daily Council's chief executive, Jennifer Marston, is worried it won't be able to reopen services, including its aged care home, because it rents the buildings from the local Green River Aboriginal Corporation, which can't afford to repair them. In particular, remediation is needed in buildings containing asbestos. She's appealing to the NT government to provide more money for repairs.
3: We need the funding through the government. We know that there are disaster recovery funds available to be able to stand back up the service.
0: Wayne Buckley is chief executive of the Green River Aboriginal Corporation.
4: The repair bill is around about $4 million. We simply don't have that money.
0: The NT government didn't respond to the ABC's questions by deadline about whether it will consider funding more repairs and whether in the long term it'll relocate the community to higher ground. Jennifer Marston says after losing everything in the flood, some of her staff still can't face returning home.
3: Some people are too affected after the flood and being displaced for so long to actually come back to work. And you can understand that, right?
5: Victoria Daily Regional Council CEO Jennifer Marston there. She was speaking to Jane Barden. Well, firefighters looking at innovative ways to mitigate bushfires have now found a new weapon. Goats. A herd of 95 goats were tasked to eat their way across 6 acres of heavy undergrowth as part of a new trial launched by Victoria's Country Fire Authority. In fact, it's a method already being used in New South Wales to help reduce fuel loads in preparation for the next bushfire season. Kathleen O'Connor reports.
6: 95 goats are hard at work grazing on overgrown vegetation on a slice of land less than 100 kilometres from the location of one of Australia's biggest bushfires last summer. The 2-hectare area on Gateway Island in Victoria's northeast has a lot of dense plant life, from woody weeds to thickets of blackberry, creating a significant fire hazard. And with dozens of vegetation management teams already performing backburning duties for the next fire danger period across Australia, firefighters are looking to use livestock to help them cover as much ground as possible.
7: In its particular state at the moment, we can't burn it.
6: Georgia Rose is from Victoria's Country Fire Authority. She says traditional reduction methods such as plant burning and using machinery are unsuitable because of the terrain and vegetation.
7: There is too many complexities around it, creating too much smoke for the communities that are in close proximity to this. Also with the thick vegetation that we've got, the heat that would go through here would be damaging trees, which we do not want.
6: Much of Australia is covered by dry vegetation. According to Geoscience Australia, a fire in dry and grassy terrain can move faster than a person can run and spread up to 3 times faster than forest fires. Georgia Rose from the CFA says it took 3 weeks and 2 days for these goats to eat their way through the thick scrub.
7: They have done what we call a canopy lift, which removes the mid-layer fuel and the ground fuel, so fire can't carry through and up into the canopy of the trees. It is fantastic that we can get something like this done during summer months while our volunteers are busy doing other things.
6: For this project, CFA's District 24 Vegetation Management Team partnered with local vegetation management business Envirograze. Managing Director Daniel Humpage, also known as Dan the Goat Man, owns the herd.
8: Goats are totally different to sheep and cattle in what they prefer to eat. They prefer to target woody weeds, exotic plants.
6: He says the CFA has been conducting planned burns on the property for years, but they're finding it difficult to contain due to the terrain.
8: It's an old quarry site, so very uneven ground. It's on a floodplain, it's heavily treed, and it had really high levels of vegetation.

0: vegetation, which is fuel for fires. So they wanted to try to use the goats on that site, particularly through the summer when they couldn't do any burning off.
1: Mr. Humpage says his goats can get to areas most humans can't, and there's also a long-term impact.
0: They can actually change the plant profile in an area so that high temperature fuel loads like Phalaris can be reduced and the

0: The intensity of the fire is reduced. The volume of the fuel for the fire is reduced.
1: The Rural Fire Service in New South Wales has been using goats to reduce the fire load for years. And with Australia one of the driest continents in the world, Mr. Humpage hopes to roll the goat program out nationwide.
0: They can go any day of the year, any condition, and they'll be working to reduce fuel load to make things safer when it comes to fires.
2: That's Dan the Goat Man, ending that report by Kathleen O'Connor. Survival stories don't really come better than this. Imagine your family being halfway through your funeral, thinking you'd gone missing and died, when suddenly you come crawling in, very much alive. Better yet, as far as survival stories go, you just endured a week on the world's highest mountain without food, water, or oxygen. One Nepali Sherpa's tale, in the middle of the busiest climbing season in Mount Everest's history, has experts questioning safety over tourism on the roof of the world. Here's Kimberly Price.
3: Miraculous news on Mount Everest.
4: We have confirmation that Hilary Dawa, the missing Sherpa, who was last seen at 7,600 metres in the yellow band on May 29th, has been found alive.
3: Ben Ayres, a journalist based in Kathmandu who runs news platform Everest Live, was following the story.
4: He had crawled his way down from 7,600 metres on his own over a week, 7 days.
3: Nepali local Hilary Dawa works as a Sherpa, guiding climbers on their quest to summit Mount Everest. UK climber Chris Thrall was with Hilary Dawa on the descent, then came across a Polish climber who was struggling.
5: Do I go back for the Sherpa, who's probably going to rock up and be fine, as he has done hundreds of times before, or do I help my fellow climber who's got no oxygen, frostbite in his fingers?
3: Chris Thrall says he continued to descend Mount Everest with the Polish climber, leaving Hilary Dawa behind with no oxygen.
5: It took us, I think, 11 hours to get into Camp 3, what should have been a two-hour trek. In none of that time at all, when I look back up the mountain, did I see Hilary descend.
3: But incredibly, a week after he was last seen and without any supplies, the Nepali guide was seen sliding slowly down the Khumbu icefall towards the Mount Everest base camp. His daughter is Mendo Lamu Sherpa.
6: At first, when we received the information, we weren't sure if it was him or not. Later, they sent the photos and it was confirmed that it was indeed him, and we felt so happy.
3: Five people have died in this year's climbing season, which has been the busiest on record, with more than 1,000 people reaching the summit. Videos show hundreds of people lining up to reach the top of the near 9,000-metre peak. Sherpa Kami Rita worries about the over-tourism.
7: The main issue here is that on the mountains, there is a big need to set up a system for rescuing people. It should be set up by the government.
3: Professor Perry Hobson is a tourism expert from Bond University. He believes exposure and reputation are contributing to overcrowding on Everest.
8: The challenge we see is with both social media and with obviously the bucket lists, etc., that people therefore focus on very particular destinations.
3: He says it presents dangers for inexperienced climbers and their guides.
8: With people who are not used to being up there, that they've got to guide all the way up there and get them back. And that puts these guides in a very difficult situation.
3: Climbers need a permit to reach Everest. Perry Hobson says it's a balancing act for the Nepali government between raising revenue and adequately managing the mountain.
8: They want to generate as much as they can out of tourism and provide employment. So many people get caught up in the, I've got to go to this one mountain. And that's the challenge for marketing organisations these days, is to spread tourism more widely.
2: That's Bond University tourism expert Professor Perry Hobson, ending that report by Kimberly Price. And that is all from The World Today. It's in this week. The program's supervising producer is Alison Schau. Today's show has been produced by Tanya Dendrinos. Associate producer is Barney Porter, and technical production by Nick Drakoulis, Kem White and David Lawford. I'll be back at the same time on Monday. I'm Andy Park. I hope you have a safe and wonderful weekend. Bye for now.
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0: I'm Jordan Fennell, and in this special episode of The Pacific, I travelled to Tuvalu to find out how the country is navigating this complex question, because the world stands on the precipice of a great climate migration, and Tuvalu has been called the canary in the coal mine. But the country is battling to keep its head above the waves, racing to create more land, pushing its borders out into the sea, in the hopes that those that leave will one day return to a country still standing. In Tuvalu, the ocean is closing in, a nation under threat from rising seas. But people here have been offered a way out with the world's first climate-linked visa. And more than half the population has applied to leave their homeland.
1: I don't want to leave, but at this rate, it's a move that must be done.
0: It's part of an historic deal that gives Tuvaluans facing the impacts of climate change a new pathway to live and work in Australia. Because on these narrow atolls, land is limited and life is becoming harder to sustain.
2: I prefer migrating to Australia. Maybe my daughter will have a better life and a better education.
0: But what happens to a nation when the ocean is pushing in and its people are pulling away?
3: Empty space in the houses. You go to outer islands now, you see a lot of houses, only with the aged still staying there. Active workforce is gone.
0: As the world stands on the precipice of a great climate migration, Tuvalu has been called the canary in the coal mine. But the country is battling to keep its head above the waves, racing to create more land, pushing its borders out into the sea, in the hopes that those that leave will one day return to a country still standing. It's late afternoon on Tuvalu's main atoll. The last flight of the day has left. And the runway comes alive as people make the most of the wide tarmac, playing sport, going for walks, and having picnics. Tuvalu is around 4,000 kilometres northeast of Australia, a group of 9 islands, and space here in Tuvalu's capital is at a premium, where more than half the country's 10,000 people live on this narrow strip of land. It's this precarious setting that has made Tuvalu particularly vulnerable to rising seas. The airstrip only sees a few flights in and out of Funafuti each week. For Tuvalu, it's a lifeline and connection to the outside world, but it's also becoming a place of heartbreak and hope as many Tuvaluans make the difficult decision to leave Tuvalu for a new life. It's Saturday and Taval Ngali Eli Sala is leading Sabbath school at the local Seventh-day Adventist church. Like the majority of Tuvaluans, faith is central to her life. Now it's guiding her through one of her hardest decisions. She and her son Alfred have been selected in the first cohort of the Falapili Mobility Visa. I'm on my way to meet them at their family home.
4: Hi, Talofa, welcome.
5: Thank you for having me.
4: Come in, come in.
0: Taval Ngali is a single mother.
4: So this is our living room.
0: And she lives here in Funafuti with Alfred, her parents, and her younger siblings.
4: There's a saying that goes, raised by a community. Nobody's raised individually, they're raised by a community. So I am grateful that my community is here at home and they've been such a blessing to me in helping raising my son.
0: But the life she knows here among her relatives is about to change forever.
4: Papa!
0: Last year, more than 8,000 Tuvaluans applied for just 280 available visas. Taval Ngali's whole family applied, but only she and Alfred were chosen. She says she was torn when she heard the news.
4: I was numb for the next few hours. I didn't want to tell my parents. I was happy, but then sad at the same time, mostly sad.
6: And tell me a little bit about the hesitation. What set you apart from your family? Why weren't you as interested as in taking up the ballot and the visa?
4: It's just that I wanted to raise my son in this lifestyle, in this culture, in our traditions. I want him to know that he's part of a culture that's rich. It's in his blood, it's in his lineage, it's in his language, it's in his looks, his eyes, his nose,
6: right?
0: Like many parents here, Tuval Ngali is caught between what Tuvalu means to her son and what life here can offer him. Jobs are limited, housing is tight, and the capital is overcrowded as people arrive from the outer islands looking for work, healthcare, and education.
4: Other than that, obviously, when you go around the island, especially during king tides, you could see the sea level rise. Last month, we had the biggest king tide of all time here. The water is actually seeping in from the ground. And that's just been a few years. What's going to happen in 5-10 years' time?
0: Uncertain about Tuvalu's future, Tuval Ngali is leaving the home she loves to give her son a safer life.
4: When all else fails here in our homeland, we have a plan B to fall to. It means that I can raise him up in a place where we're not threatened by the sea level rise.
0: At its highest, Tuvalu is only 4.5 metres above sea level. By 2050, it's predicted that half of the capital will be flooded by tidal waters. And some scientists predict the country could be uninhabitable by the year 2100. For Tuvalu, signing the Falapilla Union Treaty with Australia was a way to shore up its future. Under the deal first agreed to in 2023, Australia pledged millions of dollars to help with climate adaptation, critical services and security. And it created the new visa pathway, allowing a small number of Tuvaluans to migrate to Australia each year. But the treaty also gives Australia a say over some of Tuvalu's future agreements with other countries, a move widely seen as part of Canberra's efforts to counter rivals like China. It's left Tuvalu facing difficult questions about sovereignty, security, and how much control it really has over its future.
3: I think it was sellout, in fact.
0: Not everyone here thinks the agreement was in Tuvalu's best interests. Anele Sopawanga is Tuvalu's former prime minister, now in opposition.
3: So everything was being whitewashed, white-covered by those possible economic partnerships, job opportunities for Tuvaluans to move to Australia. Okay, take this money, but shut up. We're going to continue burning coal, opening up new coal mines in Australia, selling a lot of coals to India, to China.
6: How does that make you feel?
3: I mean, it was a bullying tactic, sort of neo-colonialist approach to bilateral cooperation and relations between Tuvalu and Australia. It's frustrating for a big a partner such as Australia to be thinking it is right to simply create this pathway, but to put in there some sort of conditions that would sort of affect the sovereignty and sovereign rights of Tuvalu. Why did we have to seek approval from Canberra? Why? If Australia is so concerned about the survival of Tuvalu, I certainly hope they would relook at their coal mining.
0: While Australia continues to export coal and gas, the federal government has committed to net zero greenhouse gas emissions by 2050. The Australian High Commission in Tuvalu also says the Falapilli Treaty was developed together with the government of Tuvalu to address the needs and priorities of both countries. But Mr. Sopoanga also worries that the migration pathway will act as a brain drain on Tuvalu's best and brightest.
3: And you are taking off our people that we have invested so much training through secondary schools and now are being sucked into by the Falapilli to work in industries in Australia. You go to Outer Islands now, you see a lot of houses only with the aged still staying there. The active workforce is gone.
0: But in a country where the median household income is just over $22,000 a year, moving to Australia is a tempting prospect. At the Tuvalu Broadcasting Corporation, Stella Futinga leads me to her old newsreading booth.
2: So this is the main studio.
0: A place where she found her voice. Stella was Tuvalu's first female camerawoman. Today, she's a TV presenter at the national broadcaster TVBC.
7: So, Stella, should we go and see the rest of the office?
2: You first?
7: What's down here?
2: So, this is the main studio.
7: What did you enjoy most about this job?
2: What I enjoy most about is meeting new people, different people, and also everywhere you go, you can
7: you get a good feed.
2: Grab a food or a snack.
0: But Stella has made the painful decision to resign and leave after receiving a Falapilli visa.
2: When I resign from here, it's like I'm going to miss my workmates, especially my news team.
7: Are you going to miss this guy?
2: Yes, 100%. But myself, it's okay because everyone knows I am migrating. So it's like myself is kind of finding myself. never mind.
7: Oh, no,
2: I'm feeling emotional. And that's my work colleague, Jessica.
0: For Stella, this has always been more than a workplace. She spent much of her childhood here when her mother worked in the accounts office.
8: Hi, how are you going?
0: Now, leaving it behind is part of a much bigger decision, shaped by her one-year-old daughter, AJ.
7: What was the motivation for applying?
2: What motivates me to apply for the Falapilli is because they have great opportunities, better education, and better employment, like salary. Maybe my daughter will have a better life and a better education rather than here in Tuvalu.
0: People leaving Tuvalu are among the first in the world to face migration on this scale because of climate change. And back at the airport runway, I see the impact of this firsthand.
7: I'm here at one of the central hubs of Funafuti. Behind me you can see the airstrip, and then of course this is one of the main roads with all those bikes and cars coming down. As you can see, it's completely dry, but then you come just a few steps over here and it's flooded. That's because right now Tuvalu is having one of its highest tides. And then you come just over here, there's some bubbling. When there's a high tide here in Tuvalu, it doesn't mean that there's big waves coming over and crashing onto shore.

0: environmental effects. It means saltwater intrusion and disruption to daily life. These are the real-world impacts of climate change in Tuvalu.
1: Saltwater from the high tides is seeping into the land, making it hard to grow food that sustained life here for generations. So I'm heading to Tuvalu's largest supermarket to find out what is actually available, because fresh food is almost non-existent here, and much of what people eat has to be shipped in. Today, around a quarter of Tuvaluans are living with diabetes. The shelves of the supermarket are packed with canned foods, and the staff tell me that almost everything in the store has been imported from Australia. But a small farm run by Taiwan has provided a lifeline. For more than 20 years, it's grown desperately needed vegetables. And every week, people line up to buy what the land can no longer easily provide.
2: What vegetables do you buy?
3: Cucumbers, cabbage. In Tuvalu, we are so lucky when the farm is open. If not, back to the meat.
4: We also produce some veggies.
1: Kiwi is part of the Taiwan Technical Mission here that has tested what can grow in Tuvalu's tough conditions. They now harvest 3,000 kilos of produce each month.
4: During the Qingtai season, even some seawater it will emerge from the underground. So all the soil on the ground is salty, and actually it's not soil, it's sand. It's not so suitable for growing the veggies.
1: Even the soil here has had to be imported, brought in from Taiwan and Fiji and lifted into raised beds, away from the creeping salt water.
4: So even when the Qingtai season, the seawater won't get into our soil. And the other is this very special pest in Tuvalu, is crabs. Yeah, so if we're growing, if we use this kind of a table, the crust is very hard to climb up to eat our veggies. So that also can keep some crabs away.
2: So the crabs like to eat vegetables?
4: Yeah, they are very naughty. They will use their hand to cut our seedling. Yes.
1: While people remain positive, these problems are only intensifying and threatening the very survival of the country. But for Tuvalu's

0: and I meet him at his home, where work is underway to keep Tuvalu above the waves.
1: How are you?
2: Thanks so much for inviting me to your home.
0: His house used to sit on the edge of the sea.
1: So basically, this is the shoreline before. So I can say, like, last year, this is the ocean.
2: Okay. And then as we come up here, how high are we now above sea level?
1: Well, this is basically around 5 to 6 meters above the sea.
0: It's part of the Tuvalu Coastal Adaptation Project, also known as TCAP.
1: This is where the new Parliament House will be built. And this will be the first ever proper Parliament House to be built here in Tuvalu. But significantly, it will be built on a TCAP, a reclaimed land. So we are literally telling the world that hard decisions for the country and the future of this country are decided on this reclaimed land.
0: Over the last 8 years, Tuvalu has been building its way out of danger. Out in the lagoon's pristine waters, a huge ship is dredging up sand to build new land that Australian coastal engineer James Lewis has helped design.
3: So that's a cutter suction dredge, and it will just basically work like a big vacuum cleaner. It'll suck the first top layers of sand off and bring it up onto the coast.
0: On shore, that sand is fed into a ring of giant geotextile containers. More sand is pumped in behind the ring, and water drains out, compacting it down. Another ring of geotextile containers is placed on top of this, and layer by layer, new land begins to rise.
3: The people of Funafuti, you know, they are survivors, and they've survived here in this harsh environment for a long time. So we're just working with the natural process of the island building, but also with the community's, you know, willingness to survive.
0: Mr. Talia says work like this shows that Tuvalu will not disappear.
1: It's about time that we should condemn the notion of being called climate refugees. They are given the choice by the Australian government to go and work overseas and to return home. So it's a two-way street.
2: A couple of years ago, you spoke about your own children that you lay awake at night, concerned about what climate change, the impacts it was going to have on them and that generation here in Tuvalu. Now, in a position of power as climate change minister, walking here on reclaimed land, how do you see the future of Tuvalu at the moment?
1: When I look into reclaimed land, I always look into assurance, as I said earlier, because this really assured my

0: those who are willing to stay back and live in this God-given land.
1: The word Falepili, used in Tuvalu's treaty and visa with Australia, means to live as a good neighbour. It's a value shaped by life on these low-lying atolls, where community, cooperation, and a deep responsibility to each other are central to everyday life. And through traditional dance, song, and storytelling, Tuvaluans pass down these values, histories, and memories that hold their islands together. The worry for Tuvaluangali Elisala is how to carry those connections with her.
2: I do have reservations because when we move, it'll just be the two of us. I'm afraid that I won't be enough to teach my son all that he has to know of our cultures, of our traditions. I myself don't know all of it. Like I said, we lived in Australia for 4 years during my dad's study. And when, just imagine 4 years that we were there. When we came back, I could hardly speak our language.
1: For Tuvaluangali, time is quickly running out before she leaves. But there are still big milestones to mark. And she's invited me to Alfred's fourth birthday at one of the family's favourite restaurants. It's the last birthday Alfred might have in Tuvalu for a long time. And his grandparents, aunts, uncles and cousins are all here to celebrate. With the birthday cake being passed around, his family recites a Tuvaluan blessing.
3: Okay, to the wharf side.
4: Wharf side, okay. Where's the wharf side?
3: That road, Tuvalu Road.
4: Tuvalu Road.
3: To the lagoon.
4: Lagoon.
3: Okay, back here to Na Alfred. And say, before we eat, we say, Manuya Asofa now, Alfred.
5: Manuya Asofa now, Alfred.
2: Some may say that Tuvalu will be here forever, and I am so hoping it does. Some say that it'll disappear in the future. I don't know what the future holds, but my priority right now is a place for my son in this world. And I think that's what drives every other parent to make that decision to leave our shores, because we don't want to go.
1: Under the Falepili visa, Tuvaluans are free to move anywhere in Australia, and Melbourne has proved a popular choice. It's where I'm meeting up with Niu Boland, a Tuvaluan community leader at a local gathering in the city's west.
6: Hi, Niu.
7: How are you?
6: I'm good. How are you?
7: Good, thank you.
6: Nice to meet you.
7: Nice to meet you.
6: Thanks for inviting us.
1: He's lived in Melbourne for 10 years and every few months helps organise community events to bring the Tuvaluan diaspora together.
7: I always kind of missed that communal gatherings in Tuvalu. So moving to Melbourne and seeing other families from Tuvalu here, so it kind of gave me that sense of belonging, you know.
1: Among the food, dance, games and laughter, here, Tuvalu doesn't feel so far away, which is especially important for young Tuvaluans like Latasi Monise, who were born here in Australia and want to be in touch with their culture.
8: You know, being able to connect with the people here, people who can just tell me things about the culture, because, like, you know, if you're speaking with your elders or something, like people who come from Tuvalu, they start speaking Tuvalu into you, you're not going to understand what they're saying most of the time. So being here really helps.
1: As the Tuvaluan community here expands with the new Falepili arrivals, Niu has been a key part of helping them settle into Australia.
6: When you look back on this year, how do you feel about the migration pathway and how it's worked?
7: I feel like most Tuvaluans are happy with it. Most of them just want the chance to move.

0: overseas and, and provide better for their families.
1: The Australian government has engaged resettlement services to help new arrivals, but New says that much of the burden still falls on the diaspora.
0: From the community's perspective, they like to see more support with housing, most likely, because sometimes you can get crammed in a four-bedroom house. I've got a cousin who lives down the road. They've had two families moved in the past 3 weeks, and I think there's about seven kids in the house.
1: Niu also has a Falapili family staying with him. Falmale, his wife Telieta, and their kids, who have moved to Australia for better jobs, healthcare, and education opportunities. Tuvalu's future is no longer only being shaped on its islands, but in places like this, where families are starting over again.
2: We're thinking of the future of our children, and we want them to have a better life and a better education. We had to sacrifice those things and just come over here. Coming to a bigger country and just, it brings us, you know, together and... Sorry. Missing home.
1: Hundreds, possibly thousands, will follow in their footsteps, weighing up the same sacrifice, leaving a home they love in search of a more secure future. But even across a vast ocean, they remain bound to their islands and to the hope that Tuvalu will endure. This reporting was supported by the Sean Dorney Grant for Pacific Journalism through the Walkley Foundation.
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4: Well, it's lovely how you ask permission if you can name your child that name. Is that normal?
5: It's normal for the father's side. It's usually good to get some sort of approval from the older generation. Sometimes you can pay to get a name. So if you want somebody else's family's name, you can actually purchase the name and you have to go get permission too.
3: Travel across the Pacific with Afamasanga Seuli Salamasina von Reiki as she traces the shift from oral traditions to online connections, explores the delicate balance between conservation and cultural practice, and follows the ukulele's journey across the islands.
6: He actually got to see a lot of different cultures and music and was always interested in the string instrument. And he even had a gig in New York when he was young. But when he came home, he decided to make ukulele, and he did frequent Mr. Nunes' shop and got to see basically what he was doing. And eventually he started building ukulele in his garage.
3: Meet the people keeping our traditions alive, evolving them, celebrating them, and passing them on to future generations.
7: 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But here in Vanuatu, we try our very best to reteach it, and we try our very best to do it in a way that could be inspiring our new generation that will be coming. But we have to make sure to hold on what we're supposed to be holding on.
3: Culture Compass, a journey through resilience, revival, and deep connection.
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0: ABC News with Melanie Scott. Timor-Leste Parliament is again considering a draft law to criminalise defamation 5 years after widespread protests forced the government to abandon the move. Members of the coalition government have redrafted and submitted the law for parliamentary discussion this month. Journalist Antonia Martins says if it's passed, the law would have a harmful impact on press freedom.
1: If defamation becomes a criminal offence, the fear of prosecution would make reporting on sensitive issues much more difficult and intimidating.
0: Fiji's Prime Minister Sitiwani Rambuka says he respects the Environment Ministry's decision to reject a waste-to-energy project backed by Australian billionaire Ian Maloof. Despite strong local opposition, Mr. Rambuka has publicly supported the proposal to build an incinerator at Vondar Point to burn hundreds of thousands of tonnes of waste to generate electricity. But Fiji's Environment Ministry rejected the project's environmental impact assessment on 21 grounds, saying it failed to address health, environmental and economic risks. Mr. Rambuka says the decision shows the country's environmental laws are working, but it should not be seen as a rejection of investment or innovation. Russia and Uzbekistan have begun construction on a nuclear power plant, which will be the first of its kind in post-Soviet Central Asia. The Kremlin says the plant in Uzbekistan's central eastern Jizak region will help meet the growing regional demand for power. It's expected to meet around 15% of Uzbekistan's power demand. It's unclear how a United Nations peacekeeper was killed while serving in southern Lebanon. Israel has blamed Hezbollah for the mortar fire that killed Serbian Sergeant Milovan Jovanovic without providing evidence, but neither the UN or the militant group have commented on this. Two other UNIFIL peacekeepers were injured in the strike. UN spokesperson Stefan Dujarric says the Secretary-General has condemned the killing.
2: He expresses his deepest condolences to the families, to the friends and colleagues of the peacekeeper who died, and to the government and people of Serbia.
0: Chinese President Xi Jinping will travel to North Korea next week for the first time in nearly 7 years. It's the latest in a series of steps by China to reinforce close ties with its nuclear-armed neighbour. Beijing was North Korea's biggest trade and aid partner in the past year. The trip will come just weeks after Mr. Xi hosted US President Donald Trump and Russian President Vladimir Putin in quick succession last month. Livestock managers say Chinese buyers are very keen to continue buying Australian beef despite China's crackdown on beef imports. China says it's ready to slap Australia with an additional 55% tariff in the coming days. Australia has already reached 90% of an annual beef import quota that China introduced at the start of the year. Meat and Livestock Australia's Andrew Cox says Australian beef products are very popular in China.
3: Our exporters have invested. The industry is invested in programs to build that demand and the reputation for Australian beef. So, of course, 55% tariff economically is very large and will certainly lead to a change in the volumes that are going into the market.
0: Some Nepali climbing guides say they're concerned about the dangers of over-tourism on Mount Everest. Local guide Hilary Dewa, who was thought to be dead after failing to return to base camp, has been found alive after surviving without food or oxygen for about a week. More than 1,000 climbers and their guides scaled the almost 9,000-metre summit in May, the busiest climbing season on record. Sherpa Kami Rita says he worries about the over-tourism and how this impacts safety protocols.
4: The main issue here is that on the mountains, there is a big need to set up a system for rescuing people. It should be set up by the government.
0: The UK's public spending watchdog has revealed former Prince Andrew received an undisclosed rental income from subletting three cottages on the Royal Lodge that he leased from the Crown Estate. In the most detailed review ever of royal property arrangements, the National Audit Office report also shows the King pays the rent in royal palaces for Andrew Mountbatten Windsor's daughters, Princesses Eugene and Beatrice, who are not working royals. It's the first report into royal residencies in 20 years. You're up to date with the latest from ABC News.
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0: That's some proper, monumental music culture.
1: Woo-hoo. Yes, my party peoples, yes. You know what time it is when that heavy bass line comes through? It is time to get active with some wonderful music and, of course, some beautiful vibrations. Sending love to all four corners of the Pacific, for you are now in the funny. ABC Radio Australia in the house. My name is Howard Atukefu. I am the host of the most, and I'll be hanging out with you over the next hour. Before we get into the music, we must first, of course, acknowledge and pay our respects to the owners of this land from which I broadcast from, the Gadigal people of the Eora Nation, as we recognize their close ties to the land, the seas, and the waterways. We also send love and respect to the elders past, present, and to any mob that have tuned in for this show. Last but definitely not least, we also acknowledge that sovereignty has never been ceded, always was, always will be, Aboriginal land. Plenty of music for your ears for this show. We have some Candy Staten on the way, some Bee Gees, the Queens, Vika and Linda, later on in the show. But we're going to start off in the UK. Did I play him last week? I think I did play him last week, a different song. I thought, you know what? Let's run it back. Another song from this big fella. I'm talking about Billy Ocean. This is Caribbean Queen. Sending love to all the Caribbean Queens out there. You're in the funny.

Listen, if we're talking about musical royalty, or at the very least, UK musical royalty, we've got to talk about those two right there. We started off with Billy Ocean, Caribbean Queen. We just heard The Queen. Caribbean Queen. Sade. Oh, actually, I don't think she's from the Caribbean. Her name is Sade, or as most commonly known as Sade. A song called Hang On To Your Love. You were in the Fale. My name is Hal. I'm bringing you the music and the vibrations to your day, to your evening, to your night. Whatever part of the day it is, we are here and we are enjoying each other's company with some beautiful music. We have some country on the way with the likes of Bread and the Judds. But we're going from R&B heading into a bit of disco. And when you think disco, who do you think? You think Donna Summers, you both think Barry White, you definitely think this trio right here, Bee Gees. This is Jive Talking in the Fale.

you are locked in, because you are in the Fale with myself, Howl Out of Careful Radio Australia, just bringing the vibes for you. Plenty more tunes coming your way, including some Vika and Linda, who very soon is be inducted into the Australian Rock and Roll Hall of Fame, for they are royalty, with acknowledgement or not. Although I love the acknowledgement, even if they didn't have it, they are our queens. That's coming up very soon. We're going to switch it from disco into some country. This is Bread. Make it with you, right here in the Fale.

That is American country music duo, wonderful daughter and mother combination, Wynonna and Naomi Judd, collectively known as the Judds. And that song right there called Why Not Me. Before that, we heard from Bread, Make It With You. You're locked into the sounds and the vibrations of the one and only show in the Fale. Thank you for joining me in here. Always enjoy your company. My name is Howard Latukefu. This is ABC Radio Australia. As we continue on with the continue on, we have Two Wavy Baby in a moment, as well as Anuhea. But these two queens, if you're an avid listener of this show, you know how much love I've got for these two queens. Not only because they are great writers, great singers, but because they really did blaze a pathway for a lot of Pacifica, in particular Tongan artists here in Australia, to do their thing. This year, they're being inducted in the ARIA Hall of Fame. Man, what can I say? Like, I could say it's well overdue, but the time is the right time. So let's celebrate the fact, and this is Vika and Linda Bull. When Will You Fall For Me? Right here. In the Fale.

0: talented group of Samoa sisters by way of Aotearoa. That is the Ando sisters with Sweet Inspiration. And we had a couple more sisters before that, but this time representing the islands of Tonga. Vika and Linda Bull with When Will You Fall For Me. My name is Howard Atukefu. Yes, you are locked into the sounds of In The Fale. I'm here with you every, every Friday.
1: That's right.
0: I was about to stop saying that. I said, why am I stop saying that? It is true. Yes, every Friday I'm here with you. And we're just getting into the music that I grew up listening to or discovered along the way, as well as music that is fresh, hot off the press. Currently out. So you know what? It's always about introducing people to new music. It's all about edutainment. So in saying that, we're going to play a couple of songs that are fresh hot off the press. Too Wavy Baby featuring Siausi and Craig, Letter to My Wife. You're listening to In The Fale. Make sure you don't touch that dial.

0: representing Hawaii, Maui to be precise, from the album Lotus, that is Anuhea, and the song called Raw. Before that, 2AB Baby featuring Siausi and Craig. I don't know why I said Craig. Craig. With Letter to My Wife. Sending one out to all the husbands that love their wives unconditionally. I see you. I hear you. I feel you. My name is Howell. I'm too careful. Yes. You are in the file at ABC Radio Australia, bringing you the energy and, of course, and more importantly, bringing you the tunes. Now, going from a sultry Hawaiian singer to one representing Yonkers, she is unmistakably the face, the voice of modern-day R&B. Talking about Mary J. Blige, uses the remix to Love No Limits. In the file, make sure you hold that. I mean, don't touch that dial. Yes.
1: Once again, right before your eyes, so no surprise.
0: You can hold the dial if you want.
1: It's the Kid Capri.

That is all right for another week. Thank you for joining me. You've been in the Fale on ABC Radio Australia. My name is Hal. It's been awesome, as always, hanging out with you. I'll catch you next time. Stay safe, stay loved, stay blessed. Peace!

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0: Information 5 years after widespread protests forced the government to abandon the move. Members of the coalition government have redrafted and submitted the law for parliamentary discussion this month. Journalist Antonia Martins says if it's passed, the law would have a harmful impact on press freedom.
1: If defamation becomes a criminal offence, the fear of prosecution would make reporting on sensitive issues much more difficult and intimidating.
0: Fiji's Prime Minister Sitiwani Rambuka says he respects the Environment Ministry's decision to reject a waste-to-energy project backed by Australian billionaire Ian Maloof. Despite strong local opposition, Mr. Rambuka has publicly supported the proposal to build an incinerator at Vondar Point to burn hundreds of thousands of tonnes of waste to generate electricity. But Fiji's Environment Ministry rejected the project's environmental impact assessment on 21 grounds, saying it failed to address health, environmental and economic risks. Mr. Rambuka says the decision shows the country's environmental laws are working, but it should not be seen as a rejection of investment or innovation. Russia and Uzbekistan have begun construction on a nuclear power plant, which will be the first of its kind in post-Soviet Central Asia. The Kremlin says the plant in Uzbekistan's central eastern Jizak region will help meet the growing regional demand for power. It's expected to meet around 15% of Uzbekistan's power demand. It's unclear how a United Nations peacekeeper was killed while serving in southern Lebanon. Israel has blamed Hezbollah for the mortar fire that killed Serbian Sergeant Milovan Jovanovic without providing evidence, but neither the UN or the militant group have commented on this. Two other UNIFIL peacekeepers were injured in the strike. UN spokesperson Stefan Dujarric says the Secretary-General has condemned the killing.
2: He expresses his deepest condolences to the families, to the friends and colleagues of the peacekeeper who died, and to the government and people of Serbia.
0: Chinese President Xi Jinping will travel to North Korea next week for the first time in nearly 7 years. It's the latest in a series of steps by China to reinforce close ties with its nuclear-armed neighbour. Beijing was North Korea's biggest trade and aid partner in the past year. The trip will come just weeks after Mr. Xi hosted US President Donald Trump and Russian President Vladimir Putin in quick succession last month. Livestock managers say Chinese buyers are very keen to continue buying Australian beef despite China's crackdown on beef imports. China says it's ready to slap Australia with an additional 55% tariff in the coming days. Australia has already reached 90% of an annual beef import quota that China introduced at the start of the year. Meat and Livestock Australia's Andrew Cox says Australian beef products are very popular in China.
3: Our exporters have invested. The industry is invested in programs to build that demand and the reputation for Australian beef. So, of course, 55% tariff economically is very large and will certainly lead to a change in the volumes that are going into the market.
0: Some Nepali climbing guides say they're concerned about the dangers of over-tourism on Mount Everest. Local guide Hilary Dewa, who was thought to be dead after failing to return to base camp, has been found alive after surviving without food or oxygen for about a week. More than 1,000 climbers and their guides scaled the almost 9,000-metre summit in May, the busiest climbing season on record. Sherpa Kami Rita says he worries about the over-tourism and how this impacts safety protocols.
4: The main issue here is that on the mountains, there is a big need to set up a system for rescuing people. It should be set up by the government.
0: The UK's public spending watchdog has revealed former Prince Andrew received an undisclosed rental income from subletting three cottages on the Royal Lodge that he leased from the Crown Estate. In the most detailed review ever of royal property arrangements, the National Audit Office report also shows the King pays the rent in royal palaces for Andrew Mountbatten-Windsor's daughters, Princesses Eugene and Beatrice, who are not working royals. It's the first report into royal residencies in 20 years. You're up to date with the latest from ABC News.
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1: Ta aloha lava and welcome everyone to Tunisian Footy Fridays. My name is Sam Wykes and alongside me is my Cook Island Koi, Tinerau Arona.
2: Kia ora.
1: Here he is. He sounds a little bit croaky, looks a bit tired. Are you all right, my friend, for this Friday?
2: It's been a week.
1: I just want to check in on you.
2: It's been a big week, mate. I've got the coach's hat on this week. I've been asked to coach our Luke Lewis rep team. So you might have remembered a couple years ago, I got to play in this rep game for our Penrith Junior Rugby League A-grade competition. We have a rep team, and then we will play against the Cronulla A-grade competition rep game as well over the long weekend, this weekend, and this year I'll be coaching, and we will be coming up against a Tongan legend.
1: Who?
2: Andrew Fifita.
1: Still going?
2: Still going, still playing. He sent a couple messages saying he's ready to go.
1: Look fit.
2: Yeah, he does. He does.
1: He has been training.
2: He's been training hard. And I bet you whoever he's playing for in the Cronulla A-grade system would be paying some big dollars to be getting Andrew.
1: He's like Nemze, doesn't do anything for free.
2: Nah, mate. But in this one as well, I've actually got his older brother, Latu Fifita. He's running my blue shirt, so he's going to be a trainer. There'll be some niggle.
1: Yeah,
2: but
1: yep, okay.
2: That's why my looking a bit fatigued. Just some late
1: running
2: nights coaching,
1: half marathons.
2: It's been a big week, but I've loved it. It's the days that we've been dreaming about, Sammy.
1: Okay,
2: and
1: perfect.
2: We've got another huge show again today here on Tunisian Footy Fridays. We've got to cover rugby league kicked off last night, NRL round 14. We've got some games coming up this weekend leading into the Origin selections. We've also got Super Rugby finals coming up this weekend.
1: This weekend, first week.
2: And then we've always got our two special guests, Sala Tongatuki, will be joining us to cover rugby league.
1: And someone else, can you please tease that?
2: So Nemani Nondolo Kurundrani, he can't join us this week.
1: Another hat on, another work.
2: He's got some parliament or...
1: Yeah, another
2: sounded
1: work
2: pretty
1: thing
2: serious,
1: on.
2: The yeah. message that he sent last night. But
1: he's going to be prime minister soon, I reckon.
2: I don't know how you've done it. You've backed it up. You've got someone on our show. Short notice. This was, 9 o'clock last night? You had to get
1: late,
2: it sorted?
1: Yeah, late, man. But hey, I just had to just pull out the phone book, dial the number and say, hey, dollar brass. Good for tomorrow.
2: So you got another Fijian.
1: Another Fijian Tongan. 58 caps for Fiji in the front row. The one, the only, Kempisi Ma'afu. He returns. We've had him on before, but this time he's going to give his expertise for us and fill in for the great Nemani Nondolo Kurundrani.
2: So stepping in for Nems, yeah.
1: There is. But and it is Samoan Language Week. Have you got something for me?
2: What do I have? I'm going to say...
1: What was that one about money?
2: Miska Kope.
1: Yeah, there you go. Or
2: I used to say Miska Ingu, so I'd be like, oh, can I have a drink?
1: Have a drink? Yeah, I love it.
2: It was all the ones back at school for my Samoan mates. All I was, if you have a can of soft drink, like, Miska Ingu, I was like, oh, man.
1: Yeah, give it to him. Yeah, there you go.
2: No lips, man. No lips.
1: Nah, I love it. All right.
2: You got something for me?
1: I'm going to say...
2: Sekia.
1: Sekia, man. Sekia-us.
2: Yes.
1: Done. All right, let's rip in.
3: Hey guys, it's David Mwale here, and I'm listening to Tunisian Footy.
1: wait.
3: Hey guys, it's David Mwale here, and you're listening to Tunisian Footy.
2: Yeah, dog. Oh, I like that little sting there.
1: Yeah, I feel like I haven't heard that one in a while.
2: David Mwale, the Storm front rower, he's actually going to Manly next year. Keep forgetting about that one.
1: That's right. It was just a 1 year down in Melbourne, and then
2: heading over to Fosville,
1: Fos Pine Park,
2: Fos Camp.
1: It's got all of it.
2: Speaking of,
1: we lead straight in there.
2: Last night we kicked off the NRL round 14. The Sea Eagles taking on the Rabbitohs, played in Sydney in Manly. Manly getting the job done, 28 points to 14, 5 tries to 2. Sea Eagles had 2 tries to Jason Saab. Lehi Hopoate, he scores a try. Clayton Faulalo also gets one. And Ben Trbojevic for the Seagulls. And for the Rabbitohs, we had Keon Kolomatangi and David Fifita. David Fifita looked good coming back from his injury there, eh?
1: Yeah, he did, man. Looked very sharp. But one thing I want to ask you, probably just again on the Manly side, I know that Fifita went well. I love the subtle.

0: soft touches that Hamolo showed in his game. A little bit more stuff out the back with his hands. Showed a different side to him. Did that surprise you, or did you know he had that?
1: No, he's had that.
0: Yeah.
1: And I think that's all come off the back of his carries. So he was very direct. He's strong. He can carry the ball. And I think he's getting the right balance of going forward, but then once he's engaging 3-4 defenders, they've got set plays where, sweet, I'll just go out the back here and tip it on. And there was a nice setup play where he's gone out the back, and then the winger has jammed in on Dolugola. Dolugola's just gone quick tap to the winger, and then I believe it was Jason Saab
0: scored in the corner.
1: Scored in the corner there. So just them little combinations on the back of going forward. Yeah, it does look special. But I just want to touch on their coach. Now, this game would have had a little bit of extra pressure because they've just signed Kieran Foran, their head coach, or the interim head coach. They've signed him on a 3-year deal. It's given the club clarity. It's given all the players clarity. But what it did come with was that little bit of extra pressure for the players to step up for their coach this weekend. Now, there was a lot of hype. We had the Foz Pines Park sign at the Manly Stadium. We also had, and I think this could be the first time ever, a KFC sign changed. So the colonel that's on the KFC sign.
0: The famous colonel?
1: They've pulled the image down and they've put the face of Kieran Foran on the KFC in Manly. I don't know if that's been done before.
0: It hasn't been done. And then you just look around in the crowd, all the T-shirts that say Fozball. Like, he has created a movement that no one saw coming 10 weeks ago.
1: Well, he is 7 wins from 9 starts, one of the best win percentages in rugby league of all time. He's probably just off the back. I think did they lose 4 games in a row before he got his role?
0: I remember it was 3, and I think they were 3 home games too.
1: Three games they'd lost. He's come straight in, and they've gone now 7 from 9. The 2 losses, they lost to the Sharks. Sharks were on fire last week, but they were very close as well to the Penrith Panthers game. So those losses, not blowouts. He's come in. The players have spoken very highly about him. But to get the win last night, at home for their coach, Jake Trbojevic said after the game, like, they just wanted to get the job done for their coach, and they love what he brings to the club. They love how he connects to the players. You know, we've heard about words about Hamole Olakau'atu and the clarity that he gave his player. Like, Kieran Foran gave Big Mole the clarity he gave him, kept his job simple. Now he's just carrying one of the best back rows in our game now. And then you've just mentioned it. Also got the time to pull the trigger and also
0: just
1: use his skills.
0: Like, he's just probably working with him, just going, mate, these are the pitches that you'll see if you're nice and direct. When the defense start probably tightening up or trying to jam you more, when you see those pitches, start using your hands.
1: But I love how the players speak about him. Oh. I think that's the biggest.
0: Have you ever
1: thing
0: seen someone a coach being so loved by their players? I don't think I've ever heard the amount of players keep speaking about their coach in a press conference.
1: I'd say this one. So Kieran Foran, Benji Marshall recently. A lot of the boys have stood by him.
0: Yeah.
1: You know, you look at the May brothers and how they played a prank on their team and got Benji Marshall involved in that, and also had cameras in the team room. Remember, that's a sacred area. They've invited the public in there, but that builds trust and connection to the playing group and the coach. What makes, in your view, what makes a good coach for the players?
0: What you just said there around the May brothers and Benji Marshall being a part of that and allowing that to happen in a professional environment, I can think of times when I was a player and a head coach would get, say because we lived in Perth and we travelled to Sydney, a lot of our families were in Sydney, and the coaches would say, say if we played at the Tars, the coaches would say, no one go and visit their family, you're here to do a job. And you go, oh man, so you're just like having a look around, you're sneaking out to then go see your family.
1: Yeah.
0: Like, you know, that's they made it so much about the performance and everything else was a distraction outside of it. But you've got Benji allowing that in the inner sanctum because he knows his players want to have a bit of fun. So I think of like little

0: moments like that, I think of like Wayne Bennett when he's in the car traveling with Latrell Mitchell to the farm, sitting in the car for, I don't know, 8 hours, 10 hours. Can you imagine those two having a yarn just together with that amount of time?
1: And he sits at the back of the bus,
0: He sits at the back of
1: Wayne
0: the bus.
1: Bennett.
0: I think of those moments as a coach when you get to see the human side of them.
1: Yep.
0: That's what I love. What about yourself?
1: Yeah, connection's definitely up there with the coach understanding that the player is more than just a footy player. You know, I look back in my time, the coaches that seen me as a young father, as a young kid trying to achieve his dreams and be the best person possible and still learning how to grow and be an adult at a young age. You know, they understand that. So that connection piece, clarity provides clarity and the understanding the individual, helping the individual understand their roles and making it simple. Say, here's your role. I believe in you. Here's your role. Go and execute. So providing that clarity,
0: And just on that clarity, that might be different for different players, even though they're trying to achieve the same thing on the field. So when you think of like a Leka Halasima and a Mitch Barnett in the Warriors, obviously they're still trying to do the same thing, win gain line, make meters, win footy games, but approaching those two will be different, would you say?
1: Yeah, you have to, and that's understanding how different people react to things, what their backgrounds are, their personalities, and just being able to adapt to each one. You know, being able to adapt to the young, energetic, just come out of school, superstar in Leka Halasima, and then you've got, you know, the veteran, pretty straightforward, very direct, one of the leaders of the team, and learning how to get the best out of those two players would be different, but knowing how to adapt to each person would make a good coach.
0: Yeah, you're not wrong. And probably the other thing I would say with what makes a good coach now is being able to zoom out and see the whole picture and empowering and trusting their support staff to do their job and making sure that that looks the same when you're winning, but also when you're not winning, when you're losing. Because, man, I've seen so many coaches just tighten right up. As soon as you don't get the results, all of a sudden they go to, hey, what's going on here? No, I don't like it. I want to change it. And assistant coaches and stuff just go, nah, man, what am I doing here? Don't worry about it then. You go sort it out. And then that's when the alignment comes, when the alignment is fractured. So I think stuff like that is so important for head coaches as well.
1: Yep. There was a big moment in this game, the Seagulls versus Rabbitohs, where Clayton Faulalo, he actually got simbin for 10 minutes. And the funny thing was, Manly Seagulls ended up scoring with a man down. And I think there is, there's an art, there's a technique of when you are a man down, how do teams manage that 10 minutes?
0: Well,
1: how do they do it in rugby union?
0: In rugby, so it's how many you have in the backfield. So like you might, so your back three would be your winger, fullback, and other winger. Sometimes they work in a pendulum and hold some players back. This time, if you've got a yellow card, you'd probably play more in the front line. You don't contest rucks because you don't want to throw numbers in there. So you just want as many numbers on your feet to contain in defense. But I guess it's also dependent on the position too, man. You've got to manage that if it's a prop, if it's a halfback. So there's a lot of moving parts in rugby if you do, you get a yellow card. But I'm just going to have a guess here, T. In rugby league, what would you be doing? You scoot. You just scoot out of dummy half.
1: Don't overthink it, mate. I reckon it just depends on the time of the game and what the score is. So if you're trying to chase points or you're trying to protect
0: true.
1: points,
0: Yeah.
1: if you're trying to slow the play down.
0: So do nothing different, just
1: So
0: play footy.
1: it's either you can play conservative and protect your lead, or if it's just in the middle of the game and you're still trying to build pressure or even just hold that pressure from the other team, there's techniques of like trying to kick the ball out of play, slow the ruck down.
0: Actually, here's okay on that. What are some of the little gamesmanship that you've seen done to be able to waste time to be able to make sure that your player can come on quicker? Have you ever seen anything like that?
1: So kicking the ball out and then walking to the scrum,
0: Just walking, yes,
1: just
0: I've seen
1: taking the
0: that.
1: time. At the A grade level, I've seen players go down and grab their hammy when, you know,
0: Oh,
1: they're not
0: the
1: even
0: old Kit
1: cramping.
0: Kat, they
1: It's
0: call
1: like,
0: that
1: oh
0: the
1: yeah,
0: Kit
1: we'll
0: Kat
1: slow that one
0: trick.
1: down. What else do we have? oh, if you do score a

0: guy, slowing the kick right down.
1: Yeah.
0: You know, waiting, doing the old. Do you see Nathan Cleary?
1: Yes, I did see that. Yeah, just took his time
0: just
1: there.
0: Just took his time, wanting to get the tick, the time ticking. So
1: one that we had before there was a shot clock for the kickers, the trainer used to run out halfway to the kicker, say if we've scored or something like that, and go, oh, I forgot the tee.
0: And then run back. That's a good technique.
1: That's what they used to do back in the day.
0: Well, yeah, great work to the Seagulls. And they currently, on the live ladder, they are sitting third. Third on the live ladder.
1: What a turnaround.
0: But there's some other huge games over the weekend. A lot of rivalry games here. We've got the Sharks versus Dragons, the Battle of the Shire. And I think the big one, Sammy, you'll like this. The Doggies versus the Eels this Monday on the public holiday here in New South Wales.
1: They're expecting 50,000 there at that game.
0: Yeah?
1: Yeah. This is the round where they, because kids aren't going to school, they make their tickets a family-friendly price and they allow the families to get in there and hopefully pack out this one.
0: Who do you like in these two games? Sharks versus Dragons, Dogs versus Eels?
1: Man, Sharks versus Dragons. I think I've got to go the Sharkies. I think I like them. And mate, that Bulldogs Eels game is unpredictable. But I think I might go the Eels on this one.
0: Eels?
1: Yeah, I might go the Eels.
0: I reckon it would not surprise me, and I'm a very strong Cronulla fan.
1: Are you going to say they're going back to back?
0: If the Dragons go back to back,
1: back to back,
0: a bit of momentum. It wouldn't surprise me, I said. I didn't say that they would. I just said it wouldn't surprise me.
1: Entertaining the thought, so.
0: And then the Dogs versus Eels. Man, I think, you know, Doggies are struggling. I think more so, and I know we've spoken about them being a defensive team, but their defense has been a bit rattled recently. But the Eels, no Mitch Moses. Apparently he's getting rested for State of Origin.
1: Oh, is he straight back in there?
0: A bit of a one to look out for, but I may have to go with Isaiah Iyongi at fullback. So I'm going.
1: You just
0: with,
1: don't know with Parramatta. Honestly, with sometimes when you write them off, then they just have this unbelievable game. Volkman stands up, Iyongi's there. They've got strike power, but we'll soon find out come Monday.
0: And lastly, for the Roosters, guess who's back?
1: Guess who's back from an injury. Oh, Markey.
0: Big Markey Mark.
1: He's back.
0: Yeah, Mark Nawanganitawase.
1: Straight in there on the wing.
0: He's apparently it's been reported he's passed his syndesmosis test and been training well. So
1: love it.
0: The Roosters will take on Canberra Raiders tonight in Canberra. A cold one.
1: Cold,
0: but
1: very cold.
0: I think the Roosters might get the job done with Markey Mark back from injury. Here we go. So remember, you can hear every NRL game live on ABC Radio Australia. And that will be us for Rugby League until we get to our good friend Sala Tongatuki to cover another game in round 14.
2: Malolele, everyone, ko pingoa, ko ana awhailo tungahe, ko hao miho foa, ko waingaha fe ihe timpeni na tonga, pea oku mo whanongo mai ki he letio, ni she furi.
1: How good.
0: Yes, translate
1: that. Do you want
0: that
1: me to translate that? So that was Ana Ngahe. She was representing Penina Pacifica. And then she said, make sure you listen to Nijan Footy, Whanongo Mai, to, like as in for radio.
0: That was the back end?
1: Yeah, I don't know what she said at the front end. she said her name. She goes, Kohai Oingoa, Anangahe. So there we go, my name
0: then?
1: Is. Nah, don't know the rest, bruss.
0: Nah, sorry.
1: It's not Tongan language. Rugby. Stop throwing me under the bus. Let's get to rugby union.
0: let's go.
1: Here we go. Hey, first week of finals footy, the quarterfinals here, Super Rugby Pacific. Man, it is going to be, I don't know, it feels like it's going to be one-way traffic with the way the leaders set the tone throughout the season with the Hurricanes, the Chiefs, the Crusaders.
0: How many teams in the finals?
1: There's six teams in the finals.
0: Six teams?
1: Yep.
0: They're all elimination rounds?
1: There is, but there's a...
0: There, no, there can't be because it'll be...
1: No,
0: three,
1: no, but there's a... there is a... The highest loser will still stay in for the following week.
0: Yep, got you.
1: So, like...
0: So, whoever finished... So, you got first, second, third, all the way down to sixth.
1: Yep.
0: If the first, second, third win their games, fourth place...
1: We'll get another chance.
0: We'll get another chance.
1: Yeah.
0: But if first place lose, what happens there?
1: Yeah, let's see. This is... These are great questions that I don't even have the answer to because my brain doesn't operate like that. Why can't it just be straightforward? Like, it's an even amount. Like, if you come first, if the Hurricanes come first and they win the first game, they should be able to go straight through.
0: You know what? Why can't they just rest first and second?
1: Or do that. And exactly.
0: And then they have second play fourth.
1: I love that.
0: No, second play sixth. Third play sixth,
1: yep.
0: Fourth play fifth. The losers are out.
1: Yeah.
0: And then they play the
1: semifinals. Like, to me, that makes more sense because there's an incentive for coming first and second.
0: Yes.
1: But to me, with this format, there's no real incentive because just say it goes as planned where the Australian teams get knocked out. Like, the Hurricanes still have to play the Blues. Like, that's still... they're tough games, like, as in...
0: Oh, the Blues finish fourth.
1: Blues finish fourth.
0: Yeah, so they'll end up...

0: Hurricanes first, the Chiefs finished second, Crusaders third, Blues fourth.
1: New Zealand Reds, all top four.
0: Yeah, top four. Reds fifth, Brumbies sixth.
1: And two Australian teams.
0: Yeah.
1: And then I've heard a stat that no Australia teams have won finals footy in New Zealand.
0: How crazy is that?
1: Ever.
0: Ever, since 1996.
1: In Super Rugby.
0: In Super Rugby history, no Australian team has ever gone across to New Zealand and won a game over there when it comes to finals footy.
1: That's insane.
0: That is, like, unbelievable. So anytime...
1: Are we a chance this week? Or is Australia a chance?
0: If there's going to be...
1: I'm not going to say we.
0: If there's going to be an upset, I believe it's going to be the Reds...
1: To beat...
0: The Chiefs.
1: Okay.
0: I feel like they've got the strike power and probably the attacking mindset to go after and score points, where and have different layers to their game. And I spoke about it last week with Nems around Ben Volavola. Like, when he comes on, he is so good at changing the pitches, staying calm, and being able to create space and opportunities to score points.
1: So when you've seen Reds play their best, you think that they can get it done?
0: I can see them getting it done, but the Chiefs will need to come down 10%
1: okay.
0: from their best.
1: Yeah.
0: But if they're both at their best, I'm going to say it will be the Chiefs.
1: This game will be played at Waikato, New Zealand?
0: In New Zealand, yep.
1: Okay.
0: And then the other one, like the Hurricanes versus the Brumbies, if the Brumbies play like they played against Moana last week, they've got no chance. It's supposed to be pretty wet in Wellington as well. But what's tough about the Hurricanes at the moment, one, defensively they're on, and the other bit with the Hurricanes, they've got so many layers to their attack that it's going to be so hard to stop, so hard to prepare for, because they like to play on top of teams. So when they've got quick ruck speed, bro, the pitches that come at you with, like, their wingers, Kini Naholo, he's going into first receiver, making meters. Then you've got Duplessis, Karifi. Then you've got Jordy Barrett. Then you've got their front rowers who can ball player, you know, have good footwork. Then if it slows down and goes to their set piece game, they've got variations in their attack to be able to play off. So I just think there's so many layers compared to the Brumbies, and Moana Pacifica exposed the Brumbies last week with the way when they didn't give the Brumbies what they wanted, like territory and getting into the A zone 10 metres out, and all they do is pick and go. They're very good at holding position.
1: Yeah.
0: But when they didn't get those pitches, they didn't know how to play footy.
1: Mm.
0: They didn't know how to get after it.
1: You think with finals footy, things will change, though. Everyone, you've got a week to prepare.
0: I hope so, man.
1: Everyone picks
0: intensity picks up.
1: Yeah.
0: Your big players stand up. Exactly.
1: Well.
0: So for them.
1: So it's only three weeks so till the final. So you've got this
0: yep.
1: game, then you'll have a knockout, top four, knockout,
0: yep.
1: then grand final. So it would be more simple to go 1-2 rest. That's blows my mind.
0: Can you come over and be
1: that
0: CEO?
1: That is insane,
0: Super
1: mate.
0: Rugby Pacific?
1: That is insane.
0: How bad is that? But another good stat, though, the Crusaders have not lost a finals game ever.
1: What?
0: So every time they've played in the finals, like, you know, where it's been semi-finals, grand finals, they have never lost.
1: Not at home or away.
0: Not at home or away. So the only times when they haven't made the finals, obviously that's when they can't play
1: finals.
0: So
1: every time they've made the finals, they've won the comp.
0: They've won the comp.
1: No way.
0: Unbelievable.
1: Imagine being the team that breaks that. So Crusaders strong favourites then?
0: Well, because they finished second, their games are all at home.
1: Yes, okay.
0: And so they've got this streak. It's Rob Penny's last sort of time coaching them.
1: New stadium.
0: It's Sever Reese's last time because he's going over to he's going overseas. It's just like, here we go. They're writing another piece to their book here. There's another chapter that's going down in Crusader history.
1: Out of all six teams, who's the player to watch?
0: I honestly believe Lester Fainga'anuku is the person to watch because of the fact that he is such a world-class outside back. He's starting
1: now
0: in the number
1: seven.
0: I've said it so many times, but I just think he is the game changer that could be the point of difference for the Crusaders in finals footy.
1: Oof.
0: So, yeah, plenty happening, T. Plenty happening. And when we get to Lock and Smoke, we'll go through who we might choose. But that's all we have until we get over to our man, Kempisi Ma'afu.
1: And coming up next, we have Sala Tongatuki joining us on Nijin Footy Fridays.
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3: 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Tongatuki!
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1: Yes, it's time to hear from our NRLW superstar, Sala Tongatuki. She plays for the West Tigers and

0: represented the New South Wales Blues, Jillaroos and the Fetu Samoa, an icon of women's rugby league. Salah, welcome back to Nijin Footy Fridays. How has your training been for the Tigers recently?
1: Hello. Yes, it's good to be back on here as always. Yeah, we're into the thick of pre-season now. I guess the body's feeling it. Yeah, that's probably what you want around this time of the year. So yeah, last night we had an unplanned session. It was meant to be our day off before our season launch, which was, you know, a bit crazy, wild, special. But yeah, we ended up coming in to do extra con on field and off feet. So, and then we got dressed and ready to go. So yeah.
0: They're still doing them.
2: So the coaches are still the mind games around be prepared for the unexpected. Is that, the motive behind it?
0: How did the girls react?
1: Oh, bro, like everyone was just head noise. Like they couldn't even enjoy their day or couldn't even enjoy looking forward to the season launch because we were like waiting around to obviously do the conditioning, which we got told our last session that was going to be really hard. Yeah, just with a lot going on with logistics and that this week with footy. So we obviously, it was up to us whether we make that time to fit in those extras and make sure we're staying on top of our fitness. And at the end of it, we were actually grateful and so happy that we did it. Like we held each other in those tough moments that we went to dark places when we were running, but I know it's going to be for the better for us. So yeah, all good.
2: Well, it seems like you got plenty of energy for the social media side of things. I just saw your Michael Jackson dance moves as well.
1: Oh, hello.
2: Oh, no
1: hello.
2: Way. Man, that was smooth.
1: Oh, you would do.
2: Smooth. How good's that? So have you seen the movie? Just quickly before we get into the series stuff.
1: I have seen a movie.
2: Are you a Michael Jackson fan?
1: Bro. Yes, big fan. Yeah, love the dancing, love the music. There's just something about each of his songs, like in that album, like that album in particular, the, I don't know what it is, but it's the one with all the number one hits, your Thriller, your Smooth Criminal, Billie Jean, all those. Yeah, I love that.
2: Now, I've been trying to practice. I've been trying to practice as well, but man, two left feet, no good.
0: Ace.
1: Stick to footy.
2: Yeah.
1: Oh, yeah.
0: So I know your coach threw a bit of a spanner in the works for training, and me and Sam have been discussing, you know, what makes a good coach. We've seen Kieran Foran just being signed to a 3-year contract for the Manly Seagulls. Yeah, Benji Marshall, and seeing the players, how they speak about his connection to the playing group. You know, Terrell and Taylor being able to get Benji in on that prank, announcing to the team, to the West Tigers. I don't think many coaches back in, you know, 10 years ago would ever have that opportunity, give the players that opportunity. But in your view, you know, what makes a good coach, and probably coming more from a woman's the woman's space, and and what makes a good NRLW coach?
1: I think in my opinion, I think what makes a good coach is someone that just believes in you before believing the game. So I've seen it time and time with some players and different teams where they've come, you know, into the team or like just new faces, and they're there to prove something to others. And yeah, just having a coach just believe in you in that is probably all you need. But also a coach that has higher standards that live up to his values. And I guess I'm being very fortunate enough to see some of those great coaches in the NRLW space, with Strange and Noddy, and now pretty much Sandy. For me, I guess probably being really biasy and not joking, but in a short space of time we've had my coach, he's shown like true, like what being united should look like. And that's obviously, we hear the whole bonding off the field that matters, and the connection that you'll see it transferred to the game when you're playing field. But there's just something about what Sandy's got us doing is, you know, you should never take your spot for granted, because what you've got now, that's someone else's dream. Whether you've been at it for heaps of years, he's just been really good at keeping us grounded and grateful, especially when things have gotten tough for a couple of players, whether it's been with the, in the game or with footy or away in personal life. But he's just put us, just shown a lot of perspective in that. And I guess that's comes with age. Like, I'm not trying to say he's old, but, you know, some coaches just got that under them. Like, whether, and even with Foz, sorry, I've probably gone away, but yeah, the, I feel like the way Foz, he can understand from a player's perspective what he probably needed to unlock him as a player. And he's probably seen it in some of his own players now that he's coaching, that, like, this is what they need. And I think there was a headline about Olakuatu, like, nothing to highlight the origin thing, but there was a saying, like, you know, you probably need to get Foz in that camp because there are only some coaches that can unlock you.
2: That was Willie Mason, you know, and like, Hoz talking about that. True, get Foz to just go coach Olakuatu. That's it. You go unlock him.
1: Yeah, it's true. Yeah, but it's like, that's so true. Like, when you got a coach that knows your strengths, and, like, yeah, everyone's going to think they know your strength, but when you got someone that believes in your strength, a different you comes out, like a different beast comes out. So I feel like, yeah, like, you just need a coach that, you know, believes in you before believing in the game. That's just my opinion.
0: Some great words there, Sulla. Some great words. Gold. I appreciate that. Let's move on let's move on to this weekend's NRL games. Now, there's a number of rivalries across the weekend. We have round 14 kicking off, or we've had round 14 kick off last night. Which game sticks out to you and why?
1: I can't go past Tigers and Penrith.
0: Oh, shock. I knew you were going to go with that one.
1: Nah, I reckon it's actually an interesting game. Like, Tigers are only, what, sitting 10th? I reckon, like, yeah, the boys are trying to build nicely now with having a couple of our players return. And we saw that in the last week's game against Doggies. But, yeah, I don't know. What I liked about Tigers last week was they just found a way to win. When a lot of people have probably written them off. So, yeah, they're missing a couple of key players, but probably coming off the straight three losses, and they beat the Bulldogs side. That's probably been one of the better teams in the comp. So, yeah, sometimes one win can change the whole feeling around a team. I definitely feel that confidence come back in and around the office. So, yeah, players stop, you know, second-guessing themselves, and suddenly everyone ends up, you know, start doing the little things better again. So, yeah, the challenge this week is that obviously Penrith are sitting top of the ladder for a reason. They don't beat themselves. So, yeah, I guess they just probably want to complete high and, yeah, just defend well. And then obviously you got to earn everything, earn the right to play.
0: Do you think the Tigers have enough to cause the upset this Sunday?
1: Yeah. I'm gonna back it. Yeah,
2: I'm feeling you on this one. When we get to our lock and smoke, is Tigers are smoky in your eyes?
0: In my eyes,
1: yes.
0: Yeah, I think they are. But the only thing I can see that gives with the Panthers, whenever it comes Origin time, all the Origin players step up. And
2: game before,
0: like, this could be
2: camp.
0: A game where Casey McLean's like, if I play really well here, I could get a shot.
2: Play myself
0: I
2: into a
0: play
2: team.
0: Myself in.
2: Yeah, that's a good Dylan, point.
1: He wants to, yeah.
0: Dylan Edwards, the way that he played the Warriors last week was had that bit of chip on his shoulder because he didn't get picked over James Tedesco. Yeah. He's playing with that. Okay, I'm going to prove
2: and
0: to everyone.
2: It's not like they're
0: going to.
2: It's not like they're going in there saying I'm playing selfishly to get chosen. It's just like, oh, okay, I'm just going to. It's a little reminder.
1: Yeah,
2: I love that.
1: A little reminder.
2: Well, that's probably
1: that
2: the game of the round. Game of the round.
1: But then it is.
0: But then you go on the other side, Tala. The amount of ex Panthers players, yes, and the stuff.
2: Romy knows how to get under the skin too.
0: So you do bring up a good point.
1: Yeah, well, Mav Gaia, he's also starting, and obviously he's coming up against a club where his family, family name means a lot. So, like, getting a start in the back row, I can expect him bring a lot of energy in that. He's been training well as well.
0: Sunio as well.
1: I watch, and yes, I feel like he carved it in the centres. Tito, in that Doggies game, he just did all the little things right. He competed on every play. And he was just contesting. For someone small, like, not small, but his height given, like, going up against, what, Stephen Crichton and that, like, you know, that's a lot of pressure, like, to try and win those contests. But he was just putting himself in every position.
0: Who wins in this matchup, Terrell May or Moses Leota?
2: Oh, man. What a battle.
1: Terrell's got an engine, but like the impact that Moses brings, I can't go past that. That makes sense.
0: Yeah. The power. Terrell's got a good offload and game. Like,
1: yeah, and he can ball play as well. Oh, no, that's a hard one. I'm stuck there.
0: Okay.
1: I can't pick.
0: What about this one? Jerome Luai or Blaise Talangi?
2: Oh, old bull, young bull.
1: Young bull?
2: You're going to go the young bull.
0: You're going the young bull.
1: A bit of a flair on him.
2: Ooh.
1: No. That's what Sam said.
2: Oh, yeah.
1: I want to back the Uso Jerome.
2: You got to back him?
1: I should say join.
2: Join,
0: yeah. Okay, who's winning and how much by?
1: I want to guess Tigers. And I'm probably just, 13 plus? Put a lot of high hopes there, but...
0: Well, there you have it.
2: Yeah, fair enough. I might keep that one in the bank for me for later on in the show when we come to Lock and Smoke, I think. There we go.
1: Okay.
2: Now, all good.
0: All good, Sulla. Well,
1: guys, I didn't know, Sam, do you do, game host and stuff? Like, game day host?
0: You can do.
1: Have you ever done that before? You can do it.
0: Oh, what do you mean, like game day host? Like the guy that screams
2: the
0: in
2: MC?
0: The mic.
1: Yes, the MC.
2: I'm not a hype man. No.
0: Why? Do you need him for something?
2: Do you need someone?
1: No, you actually popped up in a conversation in the office, the Sam Wykes guy. And I was like, what? Game day host. Are you sure you got this right, Sam Wykes?
0: Oh, like, I see where we're going with this. You know what? Whatever you're thinking, yes. Yes, he will.
2: I'm getting brought up at the West Tigers.
0: And we come in twos.
2: HQ.
0: And we go in twos.
2: T's the hype man. T is actually the hype man.
0: I'm not a hype man.
2: You say you're not, but when it's time to do stuff.
0: We can switch it on. We can adapt.
2: You're on.
0: We can do it together.
2: I hide in the corner when it comes to the crowds.
0: All right, Sulla. Plug my man.
2: But we are a duo.
0: Plug my man, Sammy Wykes.
2: That's cracker.
0: He's going to start the songs on the sideline. What do you got for us? Give us a demo. Demos. Give us something.
1: Oh, all right, guys. Thank you so much for having me.
2: Yeah, that's us. Sulla, what a all great right. way to finish. Well, take good. Care.
0: Appreciate you, Sulla.
1: Thanks,
0: take care.
1: Boys.
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3: With Nemani Kurindrani.
2: Interception from Big Kempisi Ma'afu. Here he is, yes, Nemani Nandolo Kurindrani isn't able to join us today, but I've called in the big guns, one of Fiji's favourite sons. 58 tests for the Flying Fijians, one of the highest capped, all-round, genuine, great bloke. He has Tongan heritage as well. Kempisi Ma'afu, George Kempisi Ma'afu, actually. He joins us now. Hey, Dola Brass, it is good to have you on again.
5: Yeah, Nisambul Venaka, brothers, thanks for having me again. And, proud of a little intercept from a back as a prop forward, so I'll take that every day of the week.
2: Hey, you know, you forget how many World Cups you've played in, and you keep popping up on a lot of the rugby sort of social media clips, just with you like pushing and shoving, you're going after halfbacks, you're carrying on if you get trying to milk a penalty from scrum time. But man, how many World Cups did you actually play in again?
5: Man, I was actually blessed to represent Fiji at three rugby World Cups. To be honest, it's crazy. I still like crazy about it today. Just thinking that I can't believe I actually did three. I actually the dream was to do one, you know, but to do three is crazy. I was like, man, I still knock myself in the head every now and then, especially when I see those clips on going viral on social media on World Cups. I'm like, far out. I can't believe I actually did that.
0: Out of the three World Cups, which one was your favourite?
5: I'd definitely say 2015. And there's a huge story behind that one. It's because that was the year that the foundation legacy was laid in terms of set piece for the Flying Fijians. We made a stance that we weren't going to be a pushover nation anymore, especially in that set piece. So that was the year that everything changed for us. And then that's the year that all the Tier 1 nations started to take us seriously. And proud to say that I was part of that legacy, and then and lead on to what Fiji, the Flying Fijians, have to offer now in terms of set piece.
2: Yeah, mate, you're not wrong, man.
5: 2015.
2: You're not wrong. You know, everyone was saying, off, all the Fijians can do is just play footy, offload game, expansive. But that 2015 World Cup, you had a strong platform to play off because of you guys in the front row. Now, after all that experience, man, you've been aspirational as a coach for a very long time. You're a very good coach. And now you've been appointed as one of the under-20s Fijian coaches, looking after their set piece. They're preparing for a World Cup. Yeah, man, how is that for you? You know, someone that's represented the white jersey, now you get to give that lived experience and then coach some of these young Fijians coming through.
5: Yeah, look, it's it was actually a blessing in disguise, if I'm honest. Nadar, the current GM, gave me a call, and he was wanting to get me involved with Fiji, especially with the Pathways programs that they're trying to build at the moment, especially with the Tier 1 nation status now that only just came through in January. I think they're paying extra attention now to the Pathways, and that's something I'm really passionate about, is development. And I'm actually quite privileged to take on this role, because it means I get to pass on my knowledge and all my experience onto these young guys coming through, who will potentially become the next crop of guns for the Flying Fijians, you know. And a lot of them are still local based players, but then it has a good mixture with a lot of guys being touted to go overseas and play in France. So for myself as a coach to jump on board, we've had two tours already, one in Coffs Harbour and one to Cape Town in South Africa, and very, very challenging in terms of trying to get everyone together and try to pull rabbit out of the hat, you know, in the span of 2 weeks or a week. It's always going to be tough and challenging for anyone to take on that role, but I think that's key for us to as coaches to try and be as creative as possible and try and get them working together and be as competitive as we can. So, yeah, really, really, really challenging. Really challenging on the forefront. So
0: yeah, I could imagine. Yeah, dealing with the different players that are coming from Fiji, but also local based ones here in Australia as well. Yeah, with your current coaching journey so far, what's been the biggest lessons you've learnt?
5: Well, just that creative part of it. You know, it's just bringing simple things like the Australian New Zealand boys that joined the squad. Not many of them speak Fijian, and it reminds me a lot of myself when I first joined the squad. But I took it upon myself to learn the language, and majority of the squad, I'd say probably about 85% of the squad, only speak Fijian. You know, and they're only comfortable to speak Fijian, and that's a challenge for me to try and get everyone speaking the same sort of language in order to play the same style of rugby. So the biggest challenge for me is the language barrier, but I think we're in good spirits there, because the boys, they want to learn, you know, they want to inherit the culture and they want to speak the language and they want to sing the songs that the Fijians do. So it's the good part, the positive side of everything is that the boys want to embrace that culture part of it, rather than just coming in and just want to speak English, you know. We got an Australian boy in the team, and hearing him speaking, you know, to bits and pieces of Fijian here and there is so encouraging, and it's awesome. I love that part of it, you know. It's part of the challenge that's being crucified well. So, yeah, just trying to get him to sing off the same page and try and create that on the field as well is probably the challenging part of it all. So,
2: Kempo, we've been talking about what makes a good coach at the moment. So there's two parts to this. You know, in your eyes, you know, with the Drua, you know, if needed a new coach, you know, the Flying Fijians have a new coach. You know, what makes a great coach, you know, that leads the Fijian style of team? And is that something that you would love to do in the future, to be able to go high and coach at the highest level in Fiji for the Drua or with the top squad of the Flying Fijians?
5: Oh, mate, most definitely. Look, that's the end goal for me, you know. Well, not the end goal, but that's definitely one of my top goals, you know. Coaching here in Australia, but purely my heart's with Fiji. I spent a lot of time with them, and I represented the country at such a high level. And I think what's going to make them work well is the connection part, and the behavior changes. So in terms of coaching, like if we can get them to change their behaviors and connect really, really fast, I think we're going to get further faster, and get the results a little bit quicker than the norms. But yeah, definitely biggest aspiration for me is to be a part of the draw, not only but the Flying Fijians, especially a team that holds a special place in my heart. I think I have so much to contribute in that area, and like any other ex-player that wore the jersey before me, I think they know the importance of it, and that's probably the biggest part that drives us and motivates us to want to give back. So the Flying Fijians is definitely on the cards for me.
0: Love that, bro. We're going to shift over to a bit of Super Rugby chat and sticking to the Fijian rugby theme. Yeah, what have your thoughts been on the Drua and how they've performed this year in the Super Rugby tournament?
5: Yeah, look, they've had a pretty tough season in terms of results, and they've been thrashed. If I'm honest, it hurts me a little bit when I'm reading all this, the criticism online, and that's something that's way out of their control. But I think Jacko's done a pretty good job of chopping out the outside noise, and just trying to focus purely on their game and what they have to offer week in, week out, especially all the challenges playing against New Zealand teams and away from home. The perfect record at home has been tarnished this year, and they've been dampened quite a bit. So I think the draw with a little bit of inconsistency this year, I think they struggled, but at the same time, they put out some really good performances out there. So I think the acknowledging part is that we know they can actually do it. It's whether they can do it consistently. Looking forward to the new season, especially with a lot of players, a lot of senior players moving on. So that'll be a lot of questions asked in that area, and seeing that the new guys are coming in, and see if they can actually do a job for the draw in the Super Rugby, especially the Super Rugby is such a challenging competition.
2: Yeah, hopefully they get to do, or they go better next year, and hopefully we still get to see Moana Pacifica. There's still a little bit of a pulse there. There's still noise around them staying in there, so we're still hopeful that happens. But with quarterfinals footy, the Hurricanes have been pretty special. We talked about as well with T. He brought up a really good stat. I was proud of him. He's doing some homework around rugby union, not just rugby league, where he said no Australian side has won across the ditch in New Zealand when it comes to finals footy. But who are you liking around this quarterfinal series and to potentially take out the Super Rugby Pacific title for 2026?
5: Mate, if I'm honest, I'm quite envious of the Hurricanes. I mean, Roy Gard has been immaculate. He's been like unbelievable for them, and funny enough too, Fehi Whineanga-Noffo, a young Tongan winger, very, very close family of my wife. Man, that's why the Hurricanes have been on my radar quite a bit, because my family's constantly
2: Bro,
5: watching the
2: so
5: Hurricanes to watch Fiji play.
2: Vaz family, you have some talented players. So, Rob, Toya and Fehi related.
5: Yes. So they're all their mums are sisters, and Vaz, their first cousin.
2: Oh my
5: So
2: goodness.
5: they're very tight knit with that, and that's their claim to fame. So we're constantly watching them. We're constantly watching the Roosters, the Queenslanders, and now the Hurricanes. I'm like, far out. So yeah, keeping a close radar on the Hurricanes. I'm actually starting to open up with them, mate. I'm enjoying their footy at the moment, especially Fehi is playing some really good footy at the moment. But Roy Gard and the Hurricanes, I really feel like they're going to take it one step further this year.
2: Yeah, well, if he'll miss tonight's game, hopefully he'll be right for next week. Yeah, he'll be good to go. But yeah, man, he needs to break that try scoring record for Super Rugby Pacific. But Campese, I would say that's a 10 out of 10. T, that performance from Campo
0: Oh,
2: here
0: with the late call up
2: with
0: as
2: the late
0: well,
2: call
0: mate.
2: up, how good was that? I reckon
5: with the intercept.
0: Sorry, Nems.
2: Nems, we just might not send him a message in the group chat next week and just get our man here, Campisi Maafu, to take lead here. But nah, Brass, I appreciate your time, man. Hey, all the best with preparations for the World Cup. Who's in your pool, actually?
5: Yeah, pool of death again. Fiji almost managed to find themselves in that pool of death. Australia and France and Spain. So,
2: yeah, you guys will beat Australia and you'll beat Spain.
5: Fingers crossed, mate. That's the goal. That's the goal.
2: All right. Perfect, my brother. Well, all the best over there. And we might check in, actually, with you while you're on tour. If that's all right, we might see if we can cross over to you over there and get an update with the boys in at the World Cup. So much love and we'll talk soon.
5: Yeah, much love. Thanks for having me, guys. Anytime. I'm on.
2: All right, bro.
6: Smoke. You better lock it up. You better lock it up. You lock it up. Lock it up. Lock it up. Lock it up. Smoke.
2: Yes, here we go. We are at that time of our show where it is tipping time. Lock and smoke. The scores are 13 to T, 10 points to me. So I've sort of closed the gap a little bit.
0: So lock being a guaranteed win, most favourite.
2: Yeah, most,
0: and then Smokey,
2: yeah,
0: being a roughie. So
2: here
0: I'm up by three, so I want to try and break away a little bit more. So my lock, the Hurricanes beating the Brumbies.
2: Yeah, I was going to do that one too.
0: I know you were.
2: But that's all
0: that's
2: good.
0: Why I got
2: that's
0: all
2: good.
0: I
2: You're good, mate. I love your style. But I am going to go. I'm going to lock in the Crusaders too, man. That's probably the tougher one. Yeah, I just think the Blues just aren't playing good footy at the moment. I just don't know if they have enough strike. And I'm going to back the Crusaders to go all the way to the GF. And can I go for smoke then? Because you went first on the loke.
0: Yeah, you go,
2: the
0: mate. Loke.
2: I'm actually going to go the Tigers. Can I go the Tigers?
6: Smoke.
0: Yeah. You're... And like I said, it wouldn't surprise me if the Tigers do get the job done. All right, we're going a Smokey. So who's an underdog here? Roosters in Canberra aren't an underdog.
2: Nah,
0: you
2: no chance.
0: You also know.
2: I would say the Dragons are still an underdog.
0: Oh, the Dragons are an underdog. Is there an underdog in Knights versus Storm?
2: No.
0: Is there an underdog Eels versus Dogs? I'm just going to check between all the other games first.
2: I would say both those teams are underdogs.
0: Broncos.
2: Titans are an underdog.
0: Okay, who's... I'm either going to go Titans or Dragons. Now, who is the best chance of beating... Cronulla at home as well. Oh, my days. Let's go... Sorry, up Cronulla, but we have to go... I'm just going to go the Dragons.
2: Dragons for back-to-back.
0: My man.
2: Oh,
0: after
2: my man.
0: Valentine Holmes... Well, I don't know if he officially said, but he told me a long time ago that he'll be playing for the Cook Islands this year. I'm going to go the
2: Dragons.
0: We're
2: good at keeping secrets, aren't we? Perfect, perfect, my bro. Well,
0: Dragons to beat the Sharkies.
2: Well, on that note, wrap us up, T, because you are the man.
0: This is Knees and Footy. Tell your Pacifica mates about our Monday and Friday shows. Just subscribe to the podcast. Search for Knees and Footy wherever you get your podcasts.
2: Hey, good luck, coach.
0: Thanks, mate. Andrew Fafita, we're coming for
2: you. Coming after you, yes. This show was produced on the lands of the Gadigal people of the Eora Nation.
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9: ABC News with Melanie Scott. Timor-Leste Parliament is again considering a draft law to criminalise defamation 5 years after widespread protests forced the government to abandon the move. Members of the coalition government have redrafted and submitted the law for parliamentary discussion this month. Journalist Antonia Martin says if it's passed, the law would have a harmful impact on press freedom.
10: If defamation becomes a criminal offense, the fear of prosecution would make reporting on sensitive issues much more difficult and intimidating.
9: Fiji's Prime Minister Sitiwani Rambuka says he respects the Environment Ministry's decision to reject a waste-to-energy project backed by Australian billionaire Ian Maloof. Despite strong local opposition, Mr. Rambuka has publicly supported the proposal to build an incinerator at Vondar Point to burn hundreds of thousands of tonnes of waste to generate electricity. But Fiji's Environment Ministry rejected the project's environmental impact assessment on 21 grounds, saying it failed to address health, environmental and economic risks. Mr. Rambuka says the decision shows the country's environmental laws are working, but it should not be seen as a rejection of investment or innovation. Russia and Uzbekistan have begun construction on a nuclear power plant, which will be the first of its kind in post-Soviet Central Asia. The Kremlin says the plant in Uzbekistan's central eastern Jizak region will help meet the growing regional demand for power. It's expected to meet around 15% of Uzbekistan's power demand. It's unclear how a United Nations peacekeeper was killed while serving in southern Lebanon. Israel has blamed Hezbollah for the mortar fire that killed Serbian Sergeant Milovan Jovanovic without providing evidence, but neither the UN or the militant group have commented on this. Two other UNIFIL peacekeepers were injured in the strike. UN spokesperson Stefan Dujarric says the Secretary-General has condemned the killing.
11: He expresses his deepest condolences to the families, to the friends and colleagues of the peacekeeper who died, and to the government and people of Serbia.
9: Chinese President Xi Jinping will travel to North Korea next week for the first time in nearly 7 years. It's the latest in a series of steps by China to reinforce close ties with its nuclear-armed neighbour. Beijing was North Korea's biggest trade and aid partner in the past year. The trip will come just weeks after Mr. Xi hosted US President Donald Trump and Russian President Vladimir Putin in quick succession last month. Livestock managers say Chinese buyers are very keen to continue buying Australian beef despite China's crackdown on beef imports. China says it's ready to slap Australia with an additional 55% tariff in the coming days. Australia has already reached 90% of an annual beef import quota that China introduced at the start of the year. Meat and Livestock Australia's Andrew Cox says Australian beef products are very popular in China.
12: Our exporters have invested. The industry is invested in programs to build that demand and the reputation for Australian beef. So, of course, 55% tariff economically is very large and will certainly lead to a change in the volumes that are going into the market.
9: Some Nepali climbing guides say they're concerned about the dangers of over-tourism on Mount Everest. Local guide Hilary Dewa, who was thought to be dead after failing to return to base camp, has been found alive after surviving without food or oxygen for about a week. More than 1,000 climbers and their guides scaled the almost 9,000-metre summit in May, the busiest climbing season on record. Sherpa Kami Rita says he worries about the over-tourism and how this impacts safety protocols.
13: The main issue here is that on the mountains, there is a big need to set up a system for rescuing people. It should be set up by the government.
9: The UK's public spending watchdog has revealed former Prince Andrew received an undisclosed rental income from subletting three cottages on the Royal Lodge that he leased from the Crown Estate. In the most detailed review ever of royal property arrangements, the National Audit Office report also shows the King pays the rent in royal palaces for Andrew Mountbatten Windsor's daughters, Princesses Eugene and Beatrice, who are not working royals. It's the first report into royal residencies in 20 years. You're up to date with the latest from ABC News.
14: This is Pacific Beat on ABC Radio Australia, and coming up, the threats hanging over Guam in cyberspace and the debate over criminalising defamation in Timor-Leste hots up. Hello, I'm Richard Hewitt. More on those stories to come, but first, government officials in Fiji have delivered a damning critique of the environmental impact assessment report submitted by the backers of a controversial waste-to-energy project. With financial assistance from the Australian billionaire Ian Maloof, TNG Fiji wants to build a giant incinerator at Vunda Point on the west coast of Vitilevu. It would be capable of burning hundreds of thousands of tons of waste to generate electricity, but the project has been widely condemned by traditional owners. And now, as Liam Fox reports, Fiji's Environment Ministry has rejected TNG's environmental impact assessment on the grounds that it has failed, they say, to address the many risks associated with the project.
15: The Permanent Secretary of the Ministry of Environment and Climate Change, Dr. Savendra Michael, said a technical review committee was formed to examine its EIA report, the Environmental Impact Assessment Report. The committee found it was inadequate on 21 grounds. They include that the report did not identify a comparable operating facility, that is another facility anywhere in the world that's doing what it wants to do at the level it wants to do, or identify a final technology provider, someone that's going to build this incinerator that can do all the things that it can say it can. The report also did not include a justification of the scale of the project. The report couldn't show TNG could lawfully import the amounts of waste it wanted to, or show any confirmed pathways of waste from anywhere else. The management of ash and hazardous waste was an issue as well. The report did not explain how that would be dealt with. Air quality assessments were also not adequately dealt with, nor were the human health risks. The EIA report did not identify a secure water source or geotechnical details or groundwater risks. Port operations and access and traffic were not adequately assessed. Land tenure, zoning, economic impact as well. Dr. Michael said the report did not demonstrate the project's compatibility with economic area in the surrounding region, especially tourism. The social, cultural, community impacts were incomplete. For example, there were no resettlement or compensation plans, and that significant opposition from locals was unresolved. The cost-benefit analysis was not complete, and nor was the economic justification. And finally, TNG's claim the project would produce cheap electricity was not backed up. Here's how Dr. Michael summed it all up.
16: The cumulative effect of the unresolved technical, environmental, health, social, cultural, infrastructure, economic and planning issues present a highly regulatory, environmental, social and reputational risk. The department is therefore not satisfied that this risk could be adequately mitigated, monitored or enforced through approved conditions. Overall, the EIA report as submitted does not adequately address material requirements of the approved terms of reference and remains incomplete in relation to the critical technical, environmental, social, cultural, infrastructure, and economic matters. Further information offered after the submission cannot cure material omissions in the submitted EIA report. That is why the EIA report has been rejected.
17: That was the head of Fiji's Environment Ministry, Dr. Savendra Michael there. Liam, what does this mean for the project?
15: Well, it's undoubtedly a massive blow, but not as yet a fatal one. TNG Fiji can appeal the ministry's rejection of its environmental impact assessment report. If that is the case, the issue would go to an environmental tribunal. And if TNG Fiji were to appeal and be successful, Dr. Michael said the ministry has the right to appeal in turn. If that were to continue, tit-for-tat appeals, Dr. Michael said it could go all the way to the High Court to be resolved.
17: And has TNG Fiji responded to the rejection of its EIA impact assessment?
15: Not as yet. They haven't put a statement out on any of their channels. We've also phoned, emailed and messaged the company via social media, but as yet we haven't received a response. The proponents behind it have been very active in speaking to the media, though, so I think we could expect something soon. Opponents have commented, though, the decision's been welcomed by the group Protect the Heritage Coast. It's put out a statement saying the reasons for the rejection mirrors their own concerns. Someone else who's commented is the Prime Minister, Sitiveni Rambuka, who has supported the project despite the vehement local opposition. After the ministry's decision, he released a statement saying he respects it and that it shows the country's environmental laws are working. He also said it should not be seen as a rejection of investment, innovation or new solutions to Fiji's waste management problems.
14: Liam Fox there reporting on the latest twist in the saga of the Avunda Point incinerator project in Fiji. He was talking to Lithe Mavono. Cyber attacks are a constant threat in the Pacific, with small island states often targeted by hackers, and Guam is no exception. Its immense strategic and military importance make the island one of the most attractive places on Earth for hackers and foreign governments to target. And as Kyle Evans reports, almost $2 million has been stolen from government coffers this year alone, while Guam faces a series of sinister ongoing threats.
18: When security leaders gathered in Guam last month to discuss the growing threat of China's military, Chair of the Pacific Center for Island Security, Robert Underwood, said one issue kept popping up.
19: Well, you know, that came up as a big issue in the conversations because all of the other Micronesian entities are worried about it too. And, of course, worried about cybersecurity.
18: For good reason. Days prior, several Guam government websites were taken offline after a global cyber attack breached the software used to manage them. While earlier in the year, an email spoof saw a hacker take $1.8 million from the Guam judiciary.
20: I guess their vendor was trying to get payment and, you know, accounting just looked at it and said, oh, this looks like the same vendor, clicked it, and it wasn't.
18: Lucia Perez is the Special Projects Coordinator for Cybersecurity at Guam Homeland Security. She says attempts to access Guam's government network systems number in the thousands, with everything from agencies, health providers, transport systems, and financial institutions targeted.
20: What makes Guam vulnerable has many factors, right? Several of them. The island relies heavily on digital connectivity for government operations, our commerce, healthcare, transportation, and communication. And then our geographic location and strategic role in the Indo-Pacific area also makes it a higher interest for foreign cyber actors seeking intelligence or disruption opportunities.
18: Ms. Perez says cyber attacks come in many forms, with hackers employing ransomware, fake emails, or scams to gain access to personal or sensitive information. But Guam also faces a more sinister threat, posed by what US officials call adversaries. Here's Patty Edfers, the Virtual Chief Information Security Officer for Guam's largest telco provider, Docomo Pacific.
21: Adversaries are, of course, interested in doing things like surveillance and monitoring of certain people, monitoring of certain companies, you know, finding out more about the financial wherewithal and the any unique technology. So we get attempts constantly.
18: She says adversaries are different from hackers in that they are organized government entities or state-sponsored agencies with vast capabilities.
21: Guam is especially attractive as a target overall because of the military being here. And of course, there's a lot of geopolitical activity and it's very dynamic in that environment. So any given day, somebody might be angry with someone else and decide, let's go after the Americans, basically.
18: Guam houses major military facilities, including an Air Force and Naval base, which would be pivotal in any future Pacific conflict. Because of that, adversaries have a strong incentive to monitor or potentially disrupt its network systems. However, cyber actors don't have to target military networks directly because civilian infrastructure such as telecommunication networks, power grids, cable stations, and undersea subcables can all be gateways to sensitive information.
21: That's why we take a holistic approach because we also do the physical security because, you know, we need to know whether or not somebody tampered with an undersea cable, for example, or even the poles, right? We care whether somebody climbed up there and attached something. So there's a myriad of kinds of threats that we have to face every day, and they're not just network.
18: Such fears became real in 2023 with revelations a Chinese hacking network known as Vault Typhoon had allegedly targeted and infiltrated critical infrastructure on Guam. It's believed the group's intent was to build capabilities that could disrupt communications between the US and Asia if a conflict ever broke out. Ms. Edvers says adversarial attacks will only intensify with the rise of AI, and Guam needs to find ways to boost its cyber workforce to protect itself.
21: As long as there are people who want to cause harm to others, it will continue to grow. And of course, AI has multiplied the threat for us, because you can write bots reasonably easy that learn as they try to get into certain things. They go, oh, can't do it this way. Now I'm going to go this way, this way, this way, right? And so it happens with a speed that, you know, most humans are not going to be able to keep catch up with.
14: Patty Edfuss, Virtual Chief Information Security Officer for Guam's largest telco, Docomo Pacific, ending that report by Kyle Evans. The National Parliament in Timor-Leste is reconsidering a draft law that would criminalise defamation. As Vonya Vieira reports from Dili, media advocates say if the bill were to pass, it would impact on press freedom and freedom of expression.
1: In 2020, journalists in Timor-Leste thought they won the war in the push to criminalise defamation when widespread protest forced the previous government to abandon its plans. But it seems the war was just beginning. Last month, Sanana Gusmao government has drafted and submitted the plan for parliamentary discussion.
4: It's a sad news for me, not just as a personal, as a journalist, former journalist, but also as a as the head or chair of the ombudsman. It's a setback for our democracy. And in my expression, it's not just a setback, but it's a treason. So we ignore what we have committed to do.
1: Virgilio da Silva Guterres is the head of Ombudsman for Human Rights and Justice.
4: So that's the heart of democracy, you know? Freedom of expression, and then freedom of the press. It's the breath of the democracy. So when you criminalize defamation, you tend to criminalize people's opinion. Democratic state, public officers, politicians particularly, they must be held responsible. And people's opinion, people's expression, journalists, and also ordinary citizens, they have the right to express what they feel about the politician.
1: Timor-Leste was recently rated 30 in the Reporters Without Borders Press Freedom Index, sitting third in the Asia-Pacific region behind Fiji and New Zealand. But Inocencio de Jesus Xavier, the director of Timor-Leste NGO Forum, says the draft law goes will harm the country's reputation.
22: My position on this draft law is that we are totally against it. As an effort to kill freedom of expression and show the state lack the capacity to improve the state responsibility, especially political leaders, put more emphasis on minor issue than major case that kill this destiny and spirit of the rule of law. This draft is strictly against constitutional principles and international law. It will influence the public not to protest governance and will kill the will of the people totally and protect political legitimacy and money power.
1: Civil society groups have recommended the government continue to use civic code and civic procedure law for defamation action and to invest in education sector. Others, like legal analyst Jose Antonio Suarez, have questioned whether the move violates the Timor-Leste constitution.
23: There are different opinions on this issue. Although the Article 36 of the Constitution protects the right to honor, good name and reputation, the existence of criminal sanction for crimes related to expression of opinions may be considered as a failure towards the constitutional test of proportionality and non-censorship.
1: But Patricio Fernandez, the government MP who helped propose the law, is unmoved. He says his concern is when people do not respect others' right and reputation.
24: I am concerned about my society, Timor-Leste, which defines itself in the Constitution of the Republic. defends the right to identity in a democratic rule of law, defends everyone's right to freedom of expression. Our rights will be when other people's rights appear. Freedom of press and expression does not mean freedom to attack people personally.
1: For journalist Antonio Martins, who has long covered human rights issues, the law would have a harmful impact on press freedom.
10: Journalists like me, we must be very careful because defamation cases can lead to costly legal proceedings that many media organizations cannot afford. If defamation becomes a criminal offense, the fear of prosecution would make reporting on sensitive issues much more

0: or difficult and intimidating.
1: Journalist Antonio Martins ending that report from Vania Vieira in Timor-Leste. You're listening to the PM edition of Pacific Beat on ABC Radio Australia. I'm Richard Ewart, and for the first time in 10 years, sports fans in Vanuatu will have the chance to see their national men's rugby league team in action on home soil when they take on the Asian champions Singapore tomorrow. As an added bonus, the women's nines team will make their first ever appearance in country when they too play Singapore. The men's squad will be under the watchful eye of Cameron Meninga, brother of former Australia coach Mal, and the hope is the encounter with the Singaporeans will mark the start of a revival for rugby league in Vanuatu after COVID-19 blew the code off course. The VRL's vice president, Dave Lowler, has been a driving force behind bringing this weekend's doubleheader to fruition, but he's encountered some obstacles along the way, not the least of which is the fact that the national men's soccer team will also be in action in Port Vila tomorrow against their Pacific rivals, Fiji. Bad timing, you would think, and now at the 11th hour, Dave has discovered that Cormann Stadium, the venue for the Rugby League Internationals, is not up to scratch.
2: We did a site inspection of the stadium with 3BDC, who come on board to live stream and broadcast. And there's a matter with the grandstand being off limits to the public, which I thought would have been a good thing to know months ago when I made the agreement with our friends at the VNSA. So that was a bit of a shock because we had our tickets ready to print. So now that takes away the grandstand viewing, but we just have to take the knock. And also VFF have also scheduled a international friendly on the same day with Fiji at Freshwater Stadium. Perhaps we could have better coordinated with other sporting federations, but we can't do much about that.
1: On that point, the fact that there is going to be a soccer international on the same day, a cynic might suggest that that's no coincidence and that maybe you've got the Soccer Federation a bit worried.
2: Yeah, we would like to think so, but no, this is probably something off the back of, I'd say, a very successful campaign for the Vanuatu Chiefs and the new professional league. So they too have to look out for their sport and make sure they have pathways and development and, I guess, keep increasing the growth of their game, which we understand. We're trying to do the same.
1: Let's look to the positive. This is a tremendous step forward for rugby league in Vanuatu when the sport essentially had stalled.
2: Absolutely, Richard. It's 10 years to the day since the men's team last hosted an international here in the country against the Solomon Islands. And it's also somewhat of a homecoming for our women's team because they've been on the regional circuit for a few years now, starting from Solomon Pacific Games 2023. They've done Fiji Cup back-to-back. So, and they've never played in front of their friends and family. So somewhat a homecoming for our women's team and a return for our men's team. So it's not lost on us, and we look to celebrate it the best we can on the field.
1: And I think having looked at the team lists that you posted online, that the majority of players, certainly in the women's team, and I would say maybe 50-50 in the men's team, these are all playing for Vanuatu for the very first time. How have you found these players? Because, of course, you put out a call, essentially, an international call for players who want to represent their country of origin.
2: That's turned out to be quite a blessing for us. We had interested candidates from Australia or with Vanuatu heritage. So we had to sift through them, making sure they all are eligible. And four have come over from Australia, as well as several returning palm skiing workers. As well as that, we managed to collect 40 to 50 local boys who are all interested. And we went from almost a 50-man squad down to 30, 25, and now we've culled it down to the 18. And I think we've got a good mix of new talent and old heads. Will help to blood the future of Vanuatu Rugby League, both in the women's and men's space.
1: The national coach, Lionel Harbin, is not available on this occasion because it clashes with his work in the Queensland Cup with the Capras. So are you coaching the side? And if not, who is?
2: Since Lionel made himself unavailable, we engaged with Cameron Meninga. He has come over from Australia, as well as a head trainer, Tavita Silio, who's also joined us in camp. Adding to that, also Herbie Henderson has returned as the technical advisor. And Cameron, he's been so good so far. Both him and Tavita just slotted in. They arrived on Sunday. We had a little meet and greet, and then we introduced them to the boys and girls, and they just walked in as if they've been here a few years already.
1: And I note in the women's team, Brianna Kaltak is on the list. She's Brian's sister, yes?
2: I believe she has a relation to Brian, yeah. I keep digging at it. She keeps telling me they're just cousins. Others tell me she's actually his little sister, so it'll be a good little link for us connecting with Brian himself.
1: I think it's fair to say if Brianna can be half as successful as Brian has been in recent years at his chosen sport, that would be great for Rugby League in Vanuatu.

0: That's it, wouldn't it?
1: I'll tell you what, Brianna, or BK, as she's known to us and her teammates, just left school last year. She is a rare talent. She has so much potential, and we're excited to watch her grow in our sport.
0: Are we talking NRLW, perhaps? That kind of potential?
1: I'm going to be bold and say yes. I think she's got the goods to go, but she just needs the pathway.
0: And if she were to follow that pathway, she would be an absolute pioneer, wouldn't she, for Women's Rugby League in Vanuatu?

0: probably a handful of others. But that's what I mean. If we can get pathways for these girls to get into even just minor clubs over in Queensland and Northern Queensland areas where there's a big population of Melanesia, would be a good place to start, I think.
1: So two matches coming up, but I'm thinking at the back of your mind, you're already planning ahead, aren't you? What you don't want to happen is you don't want this to be a one-off and for the whole thing to stall again.
0: Absolutely. Absolutely, Richard. We've already received a invite from NRL Tonga to join the Halala Nines in July. However, that's probably a bit too tight for us to turn around and find funding for that. But the women probably going to return to Fiji for another tilt at the Fiji Cup. And hopefully the success of this coming weekend, we can have talks with Singapore for a return match.
1: Dave Lolo, Vice President of the Vanuatu Rugby League, and the Women's Nines match against Singapore kicks off at 1:30 p.m. local time tomorrow at Cormann Stadium, to be followed by the Men's International at 3 p.m. But ahead of a big day of rugby league action, there has already been some great sporting news for the Lolo family, with Dave's daughter, the weightlifter Asia Pritchard Lolo, off to the Commonwealth Games in Scotland. She'll be joined by male athlete Thomas Wilbur, with Vanuatu having secured direct qualification spots at the Games for the first time. And the action begins in Glasgow next month. And the new Super Rugby women's competition kicks off tomorrow, with Fijiana and Drua up against their arch rivals, the Waratahs. After winning back-to-back grand finals in 2022 and 23, the Drua were runners-up in 2024, but then slipped to third last season after losing to the Reds in the semi-finals. So now, under new head coach Mike Legg, the plan is to win a third title, with a team which he says is in high spirits and raring to go.
2: The goal we've given the girls is to set the tone and to send a message to the rest of the comp this weekend. Our focus is on the sort of game that we want to play, so it's based around our collision, our set piece, and then working off the back of that to bring our Fijiana style in attack. So, you know, we've been working on that probably for the last 3 or 4 weeks, but every training, you know, we have a real focus on our collision and the way we want to play the game. So we're looking forward to seeing how that goes on Saturday. We're looking forward to putting a really good showing on for all our supporters here in Sydney and also back home watching on TV.
1: Mike Legg, Fijiana Undua's new head coach, as they head into the new Super Rugby women's season. And that's all from this edition of Pacific Beat, which is produced on the lands of the Bunurong and Wurundjeri peoples of the Kulin Nation. I'm Richard Hewitt. Have a great weekend.
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7: ABC News with Melanie Scott. Timor-Leste Parliament is again considering a draft law to criminalise defamation 5 years after widespread protests forced the government to abandon the move. Members of the coalition government have redrafted and submitted the law for parliamentary discussion this month. Journalist Antonia Martins says if it's passed, the law would have a harmful impact on press freedom.
8: If defamation becomes a criminal offence, the fear of prosecution would make reporting on sensitive issues much more difficult and intimidating.
7: Fiji's Prime Minister Sitiwani Rambuka says he respects the Environment Ministry's decision to reject a waste-to-energy project backed by Australian billionaire Ian Maloof. Despite strong local opposition, Mr. Rambuka has publicly supported the proposal to build an incinerator at Vundar Point to burn hundreds of thousands of tonnes of waste to generate electricity. But Fiji's Environment Ministry rejected the project's environmental impact assessment on 21 grounds, saying it failed to address health, environmental and economic risks. Mr. Rambuka says the decision shows the country's environmental laws are working, but it should not be seen as a rejection of investment or innovation. Russia and Uzbekistan have begun construction on a nuclear power plant, which will be the first of its kind in post-Soviet Central Asia. The Kremlin says the plant in Uzbekistan's central eastern Jizak region will

0: help meet the growing regional demand for power. It's expected to meet the around 15% of Uzbekistan's power demand. It's unclear how a United Nations peacekeeper was killed while serving in southern Lebanon. Israel has blamed Hezbollah for the mortar fire that killed Serbian Sergeant Milovan Jovanovic without providing evidence, but neither the UN or the militant group have commented on this. Two other UNIFIL peacekeepers were injured in the strike. UN spokesperson Stefan Dujarric says the Secretary-General has condemned the killing.
1: He expresses his deepest condolences to the families, to the friends and colleagues of the peacekeeper who died, and to the government and people of Serbia.
0: Chinese President Xi Jinping will travel to North Korea next week for the first time in nearly 7 years. It's the latest in a series of steps by China to reinforce close ties with its nuclear-armed neighbour. Beijing was North Korea's biggest trade and aid partner in the past year. The trip will come just weeks after Mr. Xi hosted US President Donald Trump and Russian President Vladimir Putin in quick succession last month. Livestock managers say Chinese buyers are very keen to continue buying Australian beef despite China's crackdown on beef imports. China says it's ready to slap Australia with an additional 55% tariff in the coming days. Australia has already reached 90% of an annual beef import quota that China introduced at the start of the year. Meat and Livestock Australia's Andrew Cox says Australian beef products are very popular in China.
2: Our exporters have invested. The industry is invested in programs to build that demand and the reputation for Australian beef. So, of course, 55% tariff economically is very large and will certainly lead to a change in the volumes that are going into the market.
0: Some Nepali climbing guides say they're concerned about the dangers of over-tourism on Mount Everest. Local guide Hilary Dewa, who was thought to be dead after failing to return to base camp, has been found alive after surviving without food or oxygen for about a week. More than 1,000 climbers and their guides scaled the almost 9,000-metre summit in May, the busiest climbing season on record. Sherpa Kami Rita says he worries about the over-tourism and how this impacts safety protocols.
3: The main issue here is that on the mountains, there is a big need to set up a system for rescuing people. It should be set up by the government.
0: The UK's public spending watchdog has revealed former Prince Andrew received an undisclosed rental income from subletting three cottages on the Royal Lodge that he leased from the Crown Estate. In the most detailed review ever of royal property arrangements, the National Audit Office report also shows the King pays the rent in royal palaces for Andrew Mountbatten-Windsor's daughters, Princesses Eugene and Beatrice, who are not working royals. It's the first report into royal residencies in 20 years. You're up to date with the latest from ABC News.
4: Good evening and welcome to PM. I'm Samantha Donovan, coming to you from the lands of the Wurundjeri people of the Kulin Nation in Melbourne. Tonight, the federal government reviewing its contracts with consultancy giant KPMG as another scandal engulfs the firm. Also, Australian beef exports to China could be hit with a huge tariff within days. And the Environment Department promising a crackdown on the illegal wildlife trade after seizing 100,000 exotic cockroaches in New South Wales.
5: There is actually a growing trend towards keeping insects as pets, and actually with these Madagascar hissing cockroaches, some people are keeping them as pets, and they can be things that people like to have in their house and look after.
4: First this evening, the scrutiny of consultancy giant KPMG is intensifying, with the federal government announcing it's reviewing the contracts it currently holds with the firm. At the same time, Australia's corporate watchdog, ASIC, is launching a formal investigation into KPMG. Those developments come amid a growing scandal that has seen senior leaders of KPMG's Australian branch resign after it was alleged confidential client data had been accessed to win new business. Rachel Mealy reports.
6: Australia's corporate regulator is turning the screws on KPMG over whistleblower claims.
7: We've now commenced a formal investigation this week in relation to KPMG and a number of the registered company auditors that sit within it.
6: ASIC Chair Sarah Court was giving evidence at a Senate inquiry.
7: But I can assure you that ASIC has been engaging proactively with KPMG and that level of engagement has intensified.
6: The allegations relate to whistleblower claims that KPMG improperly used confidential information from one client to win other work. Sarah Court says three individuals are being investigated so far.
7: I think it's fair to say, Senator, there are three registered company auditors that are currently within the scope of what we were looking at. But I have to say, this is a ever-moving feast at the moment as more information comes our way.
6: KPMG is registered in Australia as a partnership. She admits that there are limitations on the powers ASIC has to crack down on any wrongdoing within a partnership.
7: So we are thinking internally at ASIC about what our various regulatory hooks may be in relation to the conduct that is being revealed. Needless to say, we have deep concerns about what has been revealed in the press, and we are trying to get to the bottom of the evidence as to those various incidents.
6: Green Senator Barbara Pocock underlined the difficulty ASIC faces.
8: What you're describing is an incredibly complex structure that you have to find your way through to try and find a hook to a multi-billion dollar operation. These are very large partnerships.
6: The federal government has also announced a review of the contracts it holds with KPMG. Daniel Molino is the Assistant Treasurer.
9: So I think the government will be examining all of the KPMG contracts in place, is my understanding.
6: Brendan Lyon was a partner at KPMG who blew the whistle on practices at the firm back in 2021. He's now Professor of Practice in the Faculty of Business and Law at the University of Wollongong. He says ASIC is hamstrung when it comes to partnerships.
10: The way that the laws are structured means that ASIC has very limited powers to deal with KPMG as an entity or as a firm. And so their investigations are really focused on three or four individuals, which makes sense in terms of the breach of audit ethics by those individuals, but the problem is much broader and systemic. And until we begin to change the laws and regulations that sit over the Big Four, we should expect to see more of this behaviour, not less, because there's no downside and because at a firm level there's no penalty.
6: Brendan Lyon says more than $6 billion have been spent by federal governments on the Big Four firms in the past 6 years. And while he welcomes the government's review of its contracts with KPMG, he says it'll have no real impact over time.
10: I think we've got a real problem where our audit, you know, our principal audit watchdogs are in fact commercial consultancy firms driven by profit, unregulated, unmonitored. The cancellation of contracts will be a short-term hit. What we need to see is long-term systemic change, and that means removing the liability protections. It means making them pay tax and bringing them in under corporations law, just like every competitor in the consulting market.
4: Professor Brendan Lyon from the University of Wollongong, Rachel Mealy reporting. The federal government's plan to cut the cost of the National Disability Insurance Scheme has sparked some heated exchanges at a Senate estimates hearing today. The government is looking for savings of about $38 billion over the next 4 years to make the scheme sustainable. At the hearing, Greens Senator Jordan Steele John accused the government of framing sweeping changes to the NDIS as measures to tackle fraud while cutting the support of the scheme's participants to save money. Our National Disability Affairs reporter Naz Campanella has the story.
11: Over the years, the NDIS has grown to cost $50 billion. That's the expectation by the end of this financial year. And that was significantly more than what the Productivity Commission originally forecast many years ago when it first started. Now, we've heard a lot in recent time about fraud and how important it is to tackle fraud, that there's fraud across the scheme, particularly among providers. And there's been a lot of talk recently about changes to the NDIS, which will be introduced by by the federal government to try and tackle some of that fraud issue, for example, mandatory registration. Now, today in Senate estimates, there was some questioning from Jordan Steele John around some documents that were from Senate estimates in recent time about how much money specifically needs to be saved in the next 4 years. We saw in the budget that it will be around $38 billion in the next 4 years that needs to be reduced in spending on the NDIS. But then the documents that have been released through Senate estimates in recent weeks have shown that less than $1 billion of that money will come from explicit measures around tackling fraud. Now, Senator Jordan Steele John has said that the government, or accused the government, of framing changes and all of the kind of savings around measures to do with fraud. But he says, actually, are they going to be coming from people's plans instead? Now, Minister for the NDIS, Jenny McAllister, has hit back at that repeatedly, basically saying that, you know, in order to restore confidence in the scheme, fraud needs to be tackled. And she has said that in tackling fraud, a lot of that money is then put back into participants' plans. It was quite a heated start to the morning. It did get very tense. Here's a bit of that exchange.
12: Far less than $5 billion of the overall amount of money that is placed and bookmarked as going back to the budget from NDIS cuts come from anti-fraud measures.
13: I'm struggling to understand your logic because, as I've said a number of times now, when we tackle fraud, the saving goes to the participant rather than to government. That's why you don't see those numbers in the budget, Senator.
12: It's been noted not only by myself but across the Parliament that there's been a lot of rhetoric around anti-fraud and a lot of focus on it. And while we welcome the focus, we question why there is so little substance in this bill when it comes to anti-fraud measures. So I do believe that you could have done more in the budget to tackle fraud and to hold these absolute mongrel providers to account for the abuse and exploitation that they are viciously perpetrating upon disabled people.
4: That was some of the exchange between Greens Senator Jordan Steele John and the NDIS Minister Jenny McAllister in a Senate estimates hearing today. And Naz, how do you think NDIS participants and the rest of the community are going to be feeling about this controversy?
11: Look, no doubt people will be at home kind of picking apart these figures that Jordan Steele John has questioned today, thinking, well, that's a lot of money that isn't coming from explicit anti-fraud measures. So maybe they are going to be coming from the support plans. And we already know that there are major changes that will be introduced to the scheme, and people are feeling quite anxious about all of those reforms. And so this will just add to that level of anxiety.
4: And as this all comes just days out from an inquiry looking at the legislation that's set to pave the way for big changes to the National Disability Insurance Scheme, what's the latest on that?
11: So there is legislation that has been drafted and has gone through the first stage of Parliament, and it is legislation that will pave the way for those particular changes to go ahead. So some of the changes that I referred to earlier, for example, mandatory registration for providers, giving some extra powers to the NDIS minister on pricing. There'll be significant changes in order to reach this $38 billion reduction in spending on the scheme.
4: Naz Campanella is the ABC's National Disability Affairs reporter. Australian beef exports to China could be hit with a 55% tariff within days. Earlier this year, Beijing announced a quota on Australian beef of 205,000 tonnes a year. Once that threshold is reached, all beef is subject to the new trade tax. Australian producers say the quota will be reached more quickly than they expected, and they're now looking for new markets, as Rachel Hayter reports.
14: Beef producer Robert McKenzie exports up to 30,000 kilograms of beef into China every month from his farm in the New South Wales Hunter region.
15: Australian beef is well renowned and sought after in China. The Chinese people really want our product.
14: He's disappointed a new Chinese quota on Australian beef of 205,000 tonnes per year will be filled in a matter of days, according to Chinese officials. Once that happens, all Australian beef

0: will be subject to a 55% tariff. And it's happened more quickly than producers were expecting.
1: It doesn't seem that long ago we were all talking about it, and it's come around a lot quicker than everyone realised. It's probably disappointing that the market has been flooded with trims and bones and cuts to fill that quota quite quickly. But it is what it is, and we just have to keep on moving forward.
0: The annual safeguard quota is designed to protect China's domestic beef industry, but it's incentivised Chinese customers to buy big on Australian beef in the first half of the year and freeze it. Robert McKenzie wishes the Australian government had slowed beef exports into China through allocations to prevent the quota from being filled so quickly.
1: I think our government should have stepped in and looked at what went in 2025 and maybe allocated a certain amount of product to each producer that was sending beef into China, so we didn't flood the market too quick. Some producers have the ability to send, you know, bones, offals, fat, trims into China in quite large numbers, and the smaller producers that have spent a lot of time and effort in building a solid supply chain are left to hang out to dry.
0: Robert McKenzie says his business, Macca's Australian Black Angus Beef, has managed to negotiate with its Chinese distributor for it to pay the 55% tariff for the rest of the year. Market analyst Matt Dalgleish from Agricultural and Commodity Market Analysis Service Episode 3 says there was a rush on getting Australian beef into China when 80% of the quota was filled by May.
2: There have been anecdotal reports of some exporters trying to jump the queue and getting, rather than going via ship, they've actually gone via air freight just in the recent last few days and weeks to try and get ahead of that tariff.
0: While Australia only makes up about 6 to 8% of Chinese beef imports, China is Australia's second biggest beef market. And General Manager of Meat and Livestock Australia, Andrew Cox, says the safeguard quota is well below Chinese demand for Australian beef.
3: Last year we sent around 300,000 tonnes of Australian beef to China. The safeguard quota was set at 205,000 tonnes. Brazil also has a quota that is likely to fill later in the year. So that's one to watch for the beef sector, is Brazilian beef also will be subject to that 55% tariff.
0: He's confident, though, that Australian beef exports will find a home beyond China.
3: We are very diversified in the beef sector. We've got demand across the world. We've got North American demand is extremely strong. Japan and Korea, always large buyers of Australian beef. And we have increasing demand, of course, in Southeast Asia. So last year was a record for Australian beef exports and a record to many different nations, such as Thailand and Canada and United Kingdom. So we do have diversified demand.
0: This is the first year of a three-year Chinese tariff on Australian beef. And the quota resets again in 2027.
4: Rachel Hayter. This is PM. I'm Samantha Donovan. You can hear all our programs live or later on ABC Listen. Ahead, the Federal Environment Department warning against keeping illegal exotic wildlife after seizing 100,000 imported cockroaches. The status of a ceasefire agreed between the governments of Lebanon and Israel is unclear after Hezbollah emphatically rejected the deal. The agreement, brokered by the US, requires the Iranian-backed militant group to halt all hostilities. But Hezbollah says its fight will continue as long as Israel continues to launch its attacks on southern Lebanon. Barbara Miller reports.
5: The statement by the leader of Hezbollah, Naim Qassem, left nothing to the imagination. He described the deal brokered in Washington by the US between Lebanon and Israel as futile, a farce, humiliating. The Iranian-backed militants, he said, were not committing to ending their fight against Israeli aggression. The deal also demanded that Hezbollah, which was not party to the talks, remove all its operatives in the area south of the Litani River. Dr. Roger Shanahan is a Middle East analyst.
6: It was always going to be something like this. Hezbollah don't agree with the terms of the ceasefire. They don't believe that they're losing, so they'll continue to fight.
5: Why then, if it was essentially a non-starter,

0: Do you think this deal was signed and celebrated to some extent in Washington?
1: Listen, there's a lot of pressure on the Lebanese government to engage with the Israeli government in terms of disarming Hezbollah as a prerequisite for some kind of broader engagement between the two countries. And so any kind of agreement that government to government can be negotiated is celebrated as something that's reinforcing the strength of the Lebanese government and perhaps getting the Lebanese population on its side against Hezbollah. But practically speaking, on the ground, it's very difficult for the Lebanese population to support something like this when the Israeli military is occupying significant parts of their territory, that's bombing significant parts of its country. And besides that, the ability, or more appropriately, the inability of the Lebanese armed forces to disarm Hezbollah is the one thing that stops this from being a goer.
0: Under the terms of the agreement, the Lebanese army would create what are being called pilot zones, taking exclusive control of the territories and excluding all Hezbollah operatives.
1: Yeah, listen, it's quite ill-defined. It's there in concept, but not, as far as we're aware, any details about lines and areas of responsibility, where they're going to be and where the Israeli military is going to withdraw from and where they're going to withdraw to. But also on top of that, people need to understand that Hezbollah is not an artificial creation. Lots and lots of its fighters, they operate in the areas that they live in. That's one of the reasons why it's so difficult to disarm and to neuter an organization like Hezbollah.
0: Given that Hezbollah has outright rejected this plan, how should we understand the state of affairs? Is there a ceasefire in place?
1: I'd hesitate to call it a ceasefire. It's an agreement that perhaps limits where the military action is going to take place, might be a more apt description. And I think any peace in Lebanon or any coherent ceasefire in Lebanon is really hostage to the broader negotiations between Iran and the United States. Iran is trying to ensure that the Lebanese issue is tied to the Iranian issue, and the Israelis are desperately trying to make sure the opposite is the case.
0: That's a grim reality in Washington, with pressure mounting to bring the conflict to an end, a war that this weekend will reach the 100-day mark.
2: Barbara Miller reporting. Well, I hope this next story doesn't give you nightmares. The Commonwealth Environment Department is warning they're cracking down on the illegal wildlife trade after seizing more than 100,000 live exotic cockroaches from a commercial breeder in Bathurst, New South Wales. The department says it's their largest seizure of illegal exotic invertebrates in Australia, and the haul of insects would have been worth about $200,000 if sold. It's emphasising these exotic cockroaches can't be imported, kept or sold in this country, no matter how they were acquired. The seizure is being welcomed by the non-government environment organisation, the Invasive Species Council. Its CEO is Jack Goff.
3: Look, it's a pretty shocking discovery. So they found over 100,000 cockroaches, and these aren't just the regular ones that you'd see in your homes or out in the wood. These are invasive cockroaches from overseas. And so there's two species that they've seized, a Dubai cockroach and also a Madagascar hissing cockroach. And if they get out, they could be the next cane toad in Australia, or they could be bringing diseases that impact native insects. And so this is a real problem, and it's good that we've seen the authorities discovering this and making sure that those cockroaches were quickly euthanized and not being spread around Australia.
2: Tell us a bit more about the effect they can have on Australian wildlife. I understand Australia actually has native cockroaches.
3: Yeah, look, we've got really rich native cockroach fauna across Australia, some really interesting species, over 550 that have been described and more than 200 that are still undescribed in Australia. So you can imagine these are quite large cockroaches. They haven't been assessed for their invasive risk. If they got out there into the environment and started breeding, they could start to take over and move other native invertebrates out, but also carry diseases with them that could cause really devastating impacts. I mean, if you think about the chytrid fungus, for example, that's wiped out many of our frog species, or myrtle rust that's been getting into many of our eucalypts and other species and driving real environmental declines. That disease risk is actually one of the biggest extinction threats we have in Australia when it comes to our native wildlife.
2: What can you tell us about why anyone would want to breed exotic cockroaches and why someone would want to buy them?
3: Yeah, probably surprising to most people, but there's two main reasons. So one is that, and particularly with the Dubai cockroaches that have been a part of this seizure, they are used in reptile food in particular, but they don't need to be. There's lots of native crickets and wood roaches that can be used, so, but that's one of the reasons. And then the other reason is there is actually a growing trend towards keeping insects as pets, and actually with these Madagascar hissing cockroaches, some people are keeping them as pets. It's sort of one of those things that people like to have in their house and look after, and they can be relatively easy to look after. So it's a growing trade, and also the ease with which they can be sent through the mail means that they can often be hard to detect for the authorities, and that's a real problem.
2: And you said they're quite big. How big are we talking?
3: Oh, look, at least as big as your thumb, a couple of inches long, these Madagascar hissing cockroaches, and they make actually a hissing sound as well. So they're a lot larger than some of the cockroaches you'd see, those German cockroaches that people see in their houses. So, yeah, unfortunately, people are keeping them as pets. And I would say if you do have one as a pet, or if you are buying these insects for your reptiles, please make sure that you dispose of them, you euthanize them. Don't go, you know, realizing they're illegal and letting them out into the bush, because that would be a real problem in terms of the potential for invasiveness of these species.
2: So as you said, the Invasive Species Council thinks this seizure of 100,000 of these exotic cockroaches is a good discovery by the department, but you want more done. Tell us a little bit more about what's needed by the authorities and courts. And are there other species that need to be policed more closely too?
3: Yeah, so look, my understanding is that this was actually an operation looking at other issues, and they came across these cockroaches while doing that. And that's something that we actually hear about quite a lot when it comes to illegal trade in wildlife, particularly, and I don't know the details for this case, but often there are links to organised crime. And so we see that with, you know, boa constrictors and anacondas and the movement of a whole heap of different wildlife that people might like to keep.
2: Jack Gough is the CEO of the Invasive Species Council. And that's PM for this week. PM's producer is John Stewart. Technical production by Joram Toth and Nick Drakoulis. I'm Samantha Donovan. PM will be back on Monday evening. The podcast of the program is available on ABC Listen. I hope you have a great weekend. Good night.

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1: Welcoming you to NRL Friday on ABC Sport, where you join us firstly in Melbourne for the Storm up against the Newcastle Knights with me, Brett Sprigg, alongside Ryan Hoffman and Ian Cohen. And later on in Canberra, the Raiders take on the Roosters, and you'll hear that with Andrew Moore, Alan Tung and John Gibbs. You can text us, as always, 0467 920222 right across this King's birthday long weekend. But first things first, the Knights will kick off, and the Storm to have first use, running left to right here at Amy Park in Melbourne. Referees Ashley Klein, our touch officials are Daniel Lutringer and Tyson Bro, and Chris Butler is in the bunker. Kickoff, we're underway. NRL Friday on ABC Sport, and the Newcastle Knights swarm on that defence, 12 out from that northern line. And it's played there by Stefano Yetoikamanu. I mentioned, of course, he lost his place in the New South Wales side. One of those guys who regained his place is Jacob Safidi, who makes the tackle as well. Midway through this opening set of the game, through centre field they go here, the Melbourne Storm. Newcastle are 1-19, and the Storm here with Munster playing it, 30 out from his own line, 20 in from the eastern side. Now Cooper Clark gains a quick half a dozen. At dummy half, it's shed wide from Harry Grant to the right-hand side, and now five short of the halfway. Tackled ball and all and playing at Trent Liero. Munster will end the set with a high left-foot kick down towards Kalen Ponga, and he takes it 10 metres out from his own line. Newcastle's first set of the game. Their team is this: fullback and captain Kalen Ponga, wingers Dom Young and Greg Marju, centres Dane Gagai and Fletcher Hunt, 5'8 Fletcher Sharp, halfback Dylan Brown, lock Matt Croker, back rowers Dylan Lucas, fresh off his contract extension, and Jermaine McEwen, and the props Jacob Safidi and Trey Mooney. Hooker is Phoenix Crossland. The bench is Harrison Graham, Tyson Frizzell, Pasami Solo, Thomas Camp, Cody Hopwood, and Francis Manu Leilua. The 8 wins, 4 losses, Newcastle Knights are coached by Justin Holbrook. Here is Safidi, play it for Crossland. Comes to his right for Croker. On in turn here, Brown, who was good last week against his old side, the Eels. And the Newcastle Knights are 40 out from Melbourne's line. Their first attacking foray of the game. And Dylan Brown's kick goes up in the air. And there is the opposing fullback, Sua Falongo, who was brilliant last week against the Roosters, the win at home. And he's tackled 20 out from his own line. He is their fullback. The wingers are Will Warwick and Moses Leo. Centres Benaiah Waitere and Joe Chan, the late in for Jack Howarth. 5'8 Cam Munster, halfback Jerome Hughes, lock Trent Liero, second row was Cooper Clark and Atu Lasati, props Yetoikamanu and King, hooker Harry Grant, bench Tolau McDonald, Hetherington, Bahulu, potentially for a club debut for the Storm, Tumalato Brown and Sean Blore back from a head knock as well. No score inside the first 2.5 minutes at Amy Park in Melbourne. Josh King, a former Knight, will play it. Comes across now for Jerome Hughes. And now Munster shapes it left-hand side. The run there at Falongo brought down, and he's tackled by Gagai. 5 short of the halfway, 10 in from the eastern side. Munster open side right to Hughes, and he will drill his kick downfield here for Ponga. Welcome again, Ryan Hoffman.
2: Yeah, strong start by both teams as Kalen Ponga brings the ball back to the Melbourne Storm defence. The first kick the Melbourne Storm had, Kalen Ponga tucked it under his wing and ran hard and straight into the Storm defence. So great intent from him. For the Melbourne Storm, their attack has been quite expansive their first two sets, really swinging the ball right wide. I think they sent some vulnerability on the Newcastle edges.
1: Crossland finds Dom Young. The Englishman's tackled now, metre short of the halfway. Play it there for Crossland. And now another strong run here from Trey Mooney. And he targets that Melbourne defensive line. 40 out centre field. Comes back to Croker, first receiver. Shed wide here, Fletcher Sharp. Onto the edge he goes now for Fletcher Hunt. And he's brought down. Desperate defence there from Will Warbrick. He'll play at 30 out. Last play, Newcastle. Up goes the kick from Ponga to end the set. Falongo calls mine. Goes up in the air, brings it down comfortably. And they'll start their next set, the Storm. 8 metres out from their own line, Northern end. It's still no score here. Touchline we go. Welcome, Ian Cohen.
3: Yes, hello, Spriggy. Hello, everyone. And it's a terrific night in Melbourne. Conditions are pretty still at the moment, and the ground has been pretty dry. A lot of rain yesterday. They might be called the Knights, but they don't play a lot at night time. So this might be a test for the team from Newcastle. A crowd of around 12,000. The early matches don't see big crowds traditionally in Melbourne.
1: And you, Koza, and I mentioned earlier, the Storm are currently winless on Friday nights this year. So from 5 games, no wins in either Friday time slot. And now it's come back here for Cooper Clark. He backs his way into Crossland and also McEwen. Now play at 40 out from his own line. Munster, across he goes for Chan. Little deft kick down the sideline there. Munster went head on there with Kalen Ponga. And it will be lost ball, Kalen Ponga. So the Storm forced the error, and I'll have it 30 out from Newcastle's line.
2: Yeah, really good play for the Melbourne Storm, running it on the fifth tackle. Last week, Moses Leo got the ball down the edges and didn't execute his kick. He did that time, put it under pressure for Kalen Ponga. Cameron Munster coming through, forces the error. Melbourne Storm get the first opportunity inside the Knights' end.
1: Go Storm, says Dave in Nowra, 0467 920 222. Jeff and Emma on our way back home from dropping off some horses. 2 hours to go. Love listening to you guys. Good on you. Great to hear from all of you. As I mentioned, Canberra v. the Roosters with Andrew Moore, Alan Tung and John Gibbs later on. They come left-hand side of the scrum. Falongo brought down by the veteran Gagai. And a bit of afters there as well, as Ash Klein does get a whistle on play. But there was a player out cold in back play. Is it Fletcher Hunt or was it Crossland who's down there? Crossland on his back on the Storm 30-metre line. And he is not looking too good at all.
2: He has not moved.
1: So trainers get to him, Phoenix Crossland, and I didn't see it necessarily live in play as that ball came wide of the scrum, but Crossland is on his back and now being assessed on field.
2: He ran into Joe Chan. They weren't looking at each other, and Phoenix Crossland ran into Crossland, hit with his shoulder on the head, and he was out.
1: So he's been looked at here by the trainers and Ash Klein. That is most concerning. We would have to assume at this early stage you'll take no further part in tonight's game, the Newcastle Knights starting hooker.
2: Yeah, he just collected his shoulder right on the point of his chin, and he was out cold, and this is going to create some problems for Justin Holbrook, because he's been such a steady player for them in the middle of the park.
1: Harrison Graham's been good.
2: He has been
1: off the bench, opportunities he's had.
2: He has been, but what Phoenix Crossland does is takes the sting out of the game. He really does. He takes the sting out of the game to allow Harrison Graham to do what he does best, and that's be really strong in attack.
1: So the Medicab's heading out there now for Phoenix Crossland, and he's just so he'll be getting up very, very slowly and just moving there in the hands of the trainers. The two playing groups have circled up there to have a little chat. There was nothing in it, really. It was just the fact you ran into the back of Joe Chan, and is all the worse for it.
2: Yeah, I don't think neither of them were looking at each other. It's just one of those unfortunate collisions.
1: Mardo and Biwa says, how many visible Newcastle fans are there tonight? But you can't really see them. Well, there's a pocket of fans over there in that southeastern corner. You see them more when you're coming to the ground.
2: Yeah.
1: They sort of stand out more when they're in the sea of purple. It's hard to spot them, especially in red and blue.
2: I am seeing, looking over there, looking at that little corner, I'm seeing a couple of Roosters jerseys too, so I don't know if they got the week wrong.
1: Yeah, a week late. Storm winners here last week. So the stretcher's coming out there for Phoenix Crossland, and he's still, as I say, he is moving, which is certainly at least something, but he is certainly worse for wear after that little collision with Joe Chan. And he'll be coming from the field here. Around the grounds, by the way, Super Rugby Finals. The Hurricanes 38 lead the ACT Brumbies 7. And the AFL game happening here tonight across the way there at the MCG is Hawthorn and the Western Bulldogs. So that's all still to come. As we see, Phoenix Crossland helped up here onto the Medicab. And he will be coming from the field after only 5 minutes of play.
2: Yeah.
1: So he's one of seven players who played every game for the Newcastle Knights this year. That may certainly change now. We'll have the bye next week, actually. So that's I guess, as far as concussion protocols is somewhat convenient. But he is okay. It's just that he will not be taking any further part in this game as they sort of stabilise Phoenix Crossland here on that stretcher. You'd imagine he may miss some footy here, the Kiwi international. Let's head to the touchline. Ian Cohen.
3: You've talked a bit about the fullbacks. I'm also looking forward to the wingers. Dom Young scored 5 tries in the last 5 games against the Melbourne Storm. And Moses Leo has really surged into contention as a first and foremost winger for Melbourne Storm. He scored 5 tries in the last 3 games. So Moses Leo's certainly lighting it up. And I think, obviously, we know the athleticism of Dom Young as well. So I'm expecting the fullbacks to have a big save, but I reckon the wingers are also going to have a big save.
1: We'll get back underway here very shortly. The players are just doing a few run-throughs to stay warm as Newcastle's Phoenix Crossland goes back on the Medicab, or on the Medicab. So that will be a significant delay of the game in just the 5th minute of proceedings. as Crosso makes his way off, and Jerome Hughes just gives him a little pat there to encourage him and wish him all the best.
2: Kiwi teammates.
1: Of course, yeah. So
2: It's going to be good to see Harrison Graham get a lot of football here to Israel. Yep. He's going to get to play 75 minutes. He's been impressive with his only new into his NRL career. Very sharp around the ruck, which can bother the Melbourne Storm forwards.
1: Do you know a bit of Harrison Graham trivia? Do you know he was the Dolphins' very first signing?
2: Really?
1: Yeah. So Felice Kaufusi was their first marquee signing, but he was like their first train and trial, their first development contract. He was the Dolphins' officially first ever signed player, Harrison Graham.
2: Mr. Dolphin.
1: Yeah. So anyway, now he's at the Newcastle Knights. He's playing an important role. He'll certainly play a key role here tonight in the absence of Phoenix Crossland.
2: Is his nickname Flipper?
1: Maybe.
2: I'm gonna.
1: He scored a try against Parra last week, Harrison Graham.
2: I'm gonna call Danny Badiris. Works at the Knights and say, mate, I've got a nickname for you.
1: 25 out from Newcastle's line here, the Melbourne Storm will get play back underway. It's no score here. You're with Brett Sprigg alongside Ron Hoffman and Ian Cohen. This is NRL Friday on ABC Sport. As Phoenix Crossland makes his way down into the tunnel on the Medicab. So we'll get up on him when we can. As Grant at dummy half shares it with Munster. Back underway here. And the run from Big Stefano. And Yotoy Kamano is tackled 25 out centre field. Grant sets up at dummy half. Comes to his right-hand side for King. Wide to Hughes. Inside ball now for Tavalu Lasati. And he's collected. 13 out, right-hand side of the sticks. On play three here for the Storm. Hughes delays the pass here for Yotoy Kamano, and he slammed the turf down there by McEwen and will now play it. 6 metres out, left-hand side of the uprights. Grant looks left but comes right. Back to Jerome Hughes. And here again for Waitere. Skips in the defensive line. Brought down there by Fletcher Sharp. He'll play it now. 7 out. Right-hand side of the post. Last play of Melbourne. No score in the game so far. As Jerome Hughes off a step. Kicks wide for the corner. Up goes Warbrick. Tapped here. Back now for Fletcher Sharp. And in the in goal it will be a line dropout Newcastle. So no score after 6 minutes here at Amy Park on ABC Sport, Ryan Hoffman.
2: Yeah, I was impressed by that first set inside the Knights red zone for the Melbourne Storm. Last week, I reckon they just went sideline to sideline, didn't really go anywhere, but they were quite direct with some strong ones by Utoi Kamano and also Lasati.
1: Ants from Levine, listening across the ditch. Thank you for your text as always, Ants. It's happy King's birthday. It's also Queensland Day tomorrow, so that's why they've got the big derby and all the Queensland teams play each other. Broncos Titans, the highlight tomorrow night. Short drop out here. Dom Young flies. Joe Chan plucks it away here for the Storm. So a full set now for the home side. 20 out from Newcastle's line. As they look to find the first points of the game. Chan will play it. 17 out. Grant open side right to Munster. And now Liero goes pressing into Safiti and also Dylan Lucas. And he'll play it now. 7 out in front of the upright southern end. Grant in the headgear, fires it across left-hand side, and now Cooper Clark receives the inside ball, charging into three Newcastle defenders. He'll play it now. 3 metres out, left-hand side, as again Grant directs it right-hand side. Liero to Hughes, on to Falongo. Pass went wide here for Waitere, still going, brought down from behind by Fletcher Sharp. He'll play it out, 5 out from Newcastle's line. Grant back across to Jerome Hughes, and now Josh King straightening run here toward the uprights, and he's standing there in a three-man tackle. Last play Storm, 4 out from Newcastle's line. Yotoy Kamano, first receiver, hitting, spinning, and try scoring. Melbourne's in first. 4-0 kick to come Storm. 7 minutes here at Amy Park. NRL Friday on ABC Sport, Ryan Hoffman.
2: That's what the Melbourne Storm have been missing. Hard, strong running at inside shoulders. Utoi Kamano, fifth tackle, close to the line. That's his job, put himself there. Ran hard at the Knights, right at the post. It's always a dangerous spot to defend when you're that close to the try line. Great work by the Melbourne Storm. There were some good hands earlier on in that set from Sua Faalongo getting the ball out to Waitere on the edge. I thought he could have gone to Will Warbrick, but he took the right tackle, got down, played the ball. Melbourne Storm scored 2 plays later.
1: Touchline we go, Ian Cohen.
3: Yeah, just confirmation on Felix Crossland as well. It is a Category 1, so he's done. But the good news is he's got feeling in all of his limbs, and it is precautionary, him being taken off from the Medicab, but it is a Category 1.
1: On your Koza, and it's bad news for the Newcastle Knights, which we all suspected. So, Sua Faalongo, who, by the way, kicked 3 out of 5 last weekend in the win against the Roosters, lining up the kick here, very slight angle left hand, slightly 10 metres out. Get to your text shortly, 0467 920 222. Someone here passed up a free ticket for the AFL to stay home and listen to you boys and have a few sports drinks. Have a good call, go Storm, says one correspondent. Here is Sofai Longo. Said 3 out of 5 last week. Let's make it a 6-0 Melbourne Storm scoreline here, early stages on this Friday night at Amy Park. The hush falls over the ground as in he comes and makes no mistake. Melbourne 6, Newcastle 0. 8.5 minutes played here in the opening half. NRL Friday on ABC Sport. A few more of those texts that came through. Gear Stewart from Kalinga. Don't read out the Storm's Friday night stats again. Sorry, Gear Stewart. Go the Mighty Storm. Enjoying the coverage while having a few... he's named the sports drink here, Stephen Adelaide. I can't mention the brand, but he's having a whiskey, actually. Good on you, Steve. How very convenient and very Storm, says one person. What does that mean? You can keep your text coming. Love the call, go Storm, says Jeff from Waganya. Newcastle kick off, and the Storm bring it back. The first set after points in this game. The Storm does lead 6-0. We're off to the Raiders and Roosters at Canberra Stadium with Andrew Moore, Alan Tung and John Gibbs later on as well. Dummy half, Grant Liero, and here is Cooper Clark, of course, the young fella. Debuted in round 2, still just 19 years of age. Hasn't missed a game since his debut. And they bring it away through centre field. Harrison Graham makes the tackle in concert with Mooney on Liero. And the Storm rumble upfield here on play 4. Josh King will play at 40 out from his own line. Grant across to Munster. Inside ball again for Joe Chan. In the side for Jack Howarth, who was ruled out last night with a quad contusion. Last play Storm. Jerome Hughes just belts his kick downfield. Dom Young facing his own goal line. Back with the flight does well. Swings the pass across for his fullback and captain Ponga. Lero slipped over in back play. Meanwhile, Ponga gets over the 20-metre line here before he's tackled by King. Newcastle on the attack. They trail 6-0 here at Amy Park on ABC Sport. You're with Brett Sprigg, Ryan Hoffman and Ian Cohen for the first of our 2 Friday night games. Pass is pushed out here by Marzu. And again, there's some dash here for the Newcastle Knights and Fletcher Sharp. Tackled here by Hughes and Grant, 40 out from his own line. At dummy half, Fletcher Hunt. That always gets me, the two Fletchers. 5 short of the halfway. And tackled ball and all down there is Dylan Lucas. Open side right they come. Croker, share it with Brown. Ponga tips wide for Young in open space. Chan chasing him. Young collared by Chan and Farlongo, 15 out. Great desperate chase and tackle from the Storm defence. Then we'll play it here, second last for the Newcastle Knights. They trail 6-0 early on. Croker, it comes to him. Hot footwork there away from Cooper Clark. Pops out the offload back here now for Harrison Graham, and he's taken down by Grant. He offloads back to Safiti, so it's still the second last play here for the Knights. Safiti is 10 out directly in front of goal at that north end of the ground. Graham dummy half. Off to Sharp. Ponga, tip wide there for Hunt, and now Marju, the tip on was left wanting, and it goes out over the western touchline. It remains Melbourne 6, Newcastle 0 after 10.5 minutes.
2: Some very ominous moments from Kalen Ponga that the Melbourne Storm nearly be aware of. Some great hands there, first of all, to send Dom Young away down the sideline, and then very nearly got the pass on again. Nice little tip on to Fletcher Hunt, who just could not execute the pass to Greg Marzu. What I love about Kalen Ponga, when he gets out the back of a play, he plays with great tempo, forces the defence to come to him, and then he just draws and passes.
1: They've combined for 29 tries across the year so far, Dom Young and Greg Marzu. So we saw examples of how they create that attacking opportunity, the Newcastle Knights. But alas, the Storm still lead here 6-0. But Tedder tackled, plays it now. Grant off to his left-hand side for Liero. And he's enveloped there by 3 Newcastle defenders. Mooney was in there first. 40 out as Grant comes open side right. Early kick from Hughes on the second last play. And will bounce for a 40-20. It bounced at right angles. Ponga's disputing this with a touchy here. And in fact, it's successful. So despite Ponga's protest, it will be Melbourne's ball, 20 out from Newcastle's line.
2: Yeah, he's done this a few times this year, Jerome Hughes. He doesn't hold it like a traditional banana kick, but he just lets it drift to the right to use the bend just to get it out to the sideline. Great
1: full
2: kick.
1: Full set for Melbourne, 20 out from Newcastle's line. King brought down 15 out against his old side. As Grant to Liero, Yuto Kamano scored the first only try of the game so far. Almost brought back there. 2 metres out from that southern line. Grant, open side left here. Hughes to Munster. They shift it left again. They shift the numbers and Farlongo brought down. Great chase and tackle again, this time by Dylan Brown. A burrow from dummy half on that edge. And over and scoring. Is it Joe Chan in there who's done that?
2: I think he's held up.
1: He might just be held up and he's going to be forced back here. with a couple of tackles left in this set. So inventive thinking there from Joe Chan, but Newcastle's defence was all over him.
2: Yeah, certainly was. It was an absolute cracker of a tackle by Dylan Brown. A real bootlace grass cutter to knock down Suafar Longo, because I tell you, he was looking like he was in for all money.
1: So they'll just sort of Chris Butler in the buckets having a look at this just to make sure there's no actual grounding. I don't think the Storm seemed too perturbed.
2: It's closer than what I thought, though.
1: 13 going first half. Melbourne 6, Newcastle 0 here on NRL Friday on ABC Sport with me, Brett Sprigg, Ryan Hoffman, Ian Cohen.
2: Yes, but we all know it doesn't matter what the referee sends it up.
1: Wow. It's, especially with Ash Klein. Anyway. Now look at this, because we haven't had a long enough delay as it
2: so
1: was.
2: All the players are set up ready to play. It's just the bunker that can't make a decision.
1: I think we're okay, aren't we? The Storm don't really seem to care.
2: They've got the deepest backline shift set up you've ever seen in rugby league.
1: Yeah, Will Warbrick's all the way at the halfway line. Supports on for decision. On you, right, on your Bucky. So it remains Melbourne 6, Newcastle. You also mentioned one of your two commanders, the try scorer. So Joe Chan will play it 10 metres out from that Knights line, southern end of the ground, in front of the what is that stand called? That's not unnamed. It's the Ryan Hoffman stand.
2: No.
1: Yeah. Open side right, Munster 15 out. Share it with Liero back on the inside. Yutu Kamano storming run here into about three Newcastle defenders. He's 10 out, dead centre. Last play, Storm. Grant looks right, comes left. Munster off the instep, chasing it. Cooper Clark was beaten there by Ponga, and Ponga is grounded. Newcastle line dropout again. It remains Melbourne 6, Knights 0. 13 gone, first half.
2: Yeah, purposeful kick there from Cameron Munster, looking for his big back row, steaming through. He got away from Cooper Clark, Caelan Ponga, but he couldn't get away from Joe Chan, who did a good job following through.
1: A few of our listers up north have reminded me that the biggest game tomorrow in the Queensland team, so all four of them play each other. Cowboys Dolphins is a bit bigger, given they're both top eight. Oh, I'm selfish because I'm a big fly there for Moses Leo. I'm actually calling the Broncos Titans, so I'm looking forward to that one, but you're right. That will be quite big, that game in Townsville. Dummy half Grant. Off to Cooper Clark. And Cooper Clark, good post contact gain here. He's seven out left hand side of the post. Only on play three here for the Storm. 6-0 their lead early on here at Amy Park. Munster, a little show and go. Wide to Hughes, to Folongo for the corner again. And Warbrick! Oh, lost it as Ponga came across. Picked up by Marzi. The Knights are away, are they? And then Lucas brought down by Waitere. And he'll play at 25 out. That was almost a try there for Will Warbrick. Caelan Ponga came across in desperate defence. Meanwhile, can't take your eyes off Fletcher Hunt, who darts across the defensive line here, 30 out from his own line. It remains Melbourne 6, Newcastle 0. Graham dummy half. Off to his blind side right there for Jermaine McEwen. Play it now again, Graham, 40 out. 12 short of halfway. And Croker is tackled still just inside his own Newcastle Knights half. Brown, angled run. Shares it low with Fletcher Hunt. Comes here. Back on the inside. He crosses a dart back there on Waitere. And he's stopped 40 out. 10 in western side. From dummy half, Fletcher Sharp. Back here again for Safiti. It's last play, Newcastle. 35 out, centre field. Graham on to Brown. Kicks high and long for that northeastern corner of the ground. Young goes up, bats it back. It'll bounce there away from Clark. Croker was lurking, but so was Folongo. And the Storm get possession back, Ryan Hoffman.
2: Look, we just saw a hell of a play from Newcastle. Get the ball down the other end. But it was a play from Caelan Ponga. Will Warbrick was scoring for all money. And Caelan Ponga hit him with absolutely everything. I don't care if he did have his shoulder tucked that time, because that was a hell of a play by Caelan Ponga.
1: Nothing to worry about there for Caelan Ponga that time. So 6-0 now. It's been lost by Warbrick again. Picked up by Newcastle. 15 out from that northern line. So it's pounced on by Harrison Graham. They'll now play. It's going to be a set restart, Newcastle. They trail 6-0. Sharp to Brown. On to Hunt for the corner again. In fact, he dummies the pass for Margie. He almost goes himself. Stopped there by Cooper Clark. And he will play it. Five out deep in that left corner of the ground. Open side right for Brown. So they got the set restart. It's a full set here for the Newcastle Knights as Mooney succumbs. 19 out from that northern line. Melbourne defending, Newcastle on the attack. Graham to Brown, back on the inside now for Ponga. Safiti almost spilled it, lays out the pass here for Fletcher Sharp, who goes in to score behind the posts. Newcastle does hit back, and it all starts down there, Ryan Hoffman, with that big hit from Ponga on Warbrick. Newcastle go upfield and score. It's 6-4 kick to come Knights after 17 minutes at Amy Park.
2: Yeah, Caelan Ponga's got his fingerprints all over this game of football. As he said, Spriggy, he started it with that try-saving effort down there on the opposite end of the field, stopping Will Warbrick from scoring the try. Then it was another Will Warbrick error, a simple drop, which gave the Newcastle Knights more time in the Melbourne Storm area. And then Caelan Ponga again gets the ball back, brings it back to the middle, gets a one-on-one, beautiful pass to Saifidi, who gets another good one onto one of the Fletchers. Which one was it? I can't tell. They both got the same hair. Fletcher Sharp scoring the try, sorry. But that's good rugby league, Newcastle Knights, both sides of the football.
1: Back to the touchline, Ian Cohen.
3: There's a few Mississippi mud flaps going around between all those Fletchers. I tell you, Ryan Pappenhausen sort of style. For Fletcher Sharp, obviously, great try there, and Caelan Ponga all over it. But more importantly, the far stand, that's a Cameron Smith stand for you, Spriggy. And the one to the left is the Billy Slater stand.
1: Yeah, no, that's the east one, the Cameron Smith stand. Yeah. The south one I'm talking about, that's got no name.
3: Oh, yet. The south we one's got no name.
1: That's what I'm saying,
3: name.
1: Yeah.
3: Oh, okay, apologies to you, maybe it's the Brett Spriggs stand.
1: No, I don't think it's that. Here's Caelan Ponga, 15 Ponga out, slot angle left of centre to make it a 6-all scoreline here after 18 minutes. Recent 150 gamer. Back into Origin camp, you can imagine. The squads are announced on Monday for Queensland. And the left foot kicker makes no mistake. So it's Melbourne 6, Newcastle 6, NRL Friday on ABC Sport. And your texts are welcome, or 67920222. There's an Ian Cohen stand suggestion as well. So I think we've covered ourselves here, which is great. We have a bloke in the fire brigade we call Dolphin. Absolutely brilliant, but can't communicate with humans. So really, Mac on the Central Coast, stuck in the M1 traffic. Ian in Brisbane says, serves you right, Knights. Short goal dropout, option score. Yeah, fans hate short dropouts. Sometimes they're pretty effective, though.
2: So they love them when you get it back.
1: Tamati and Scott Ted says, about to crank up the fire pit on my birthday, listening to the best in the business. 56 years young. Cheers, Spriggy. Thank you, Tamati. Happy birthday to you. And the Storm kick off quite deep here into that Newcastle in goal. And it's brought back by Trey Mooney, two-time Morty All-Star, and, of course, former Canberra Raider. Play it 10 out from his own line. Marju charging, gains about 7 metres here for the Newcastle Knights. Scores level.

0: card. Here is Matt Croker, and he gains a quick 10 here. Graham from dummy half on second last play shares it with Jacob Safiti, who was unused on the New South Wales bench in game one. Brown kicks a wobbly ball down the outer sideline here, taken by Farlongo, and he skips into Jermaine McEwen, and also out there Gagai at 25 out from that northern line. Storm on the attack here, 19 gone, 21 left in this first half. NRL Friday on ABC Sport with Brett Sprigg, Ryan Hoffman, and Ian Cohen. Of course, off to Raiders Roosters next, which we'll preview at halftime. Going to be a set restart Melbourne, their first of the game. So a set restart apiece. And we saw Newcastle's result will occur during that last try-scoring play. Try to Fletcher Sharp. Storm here on halfway. Grant goes himself from dummy half, gains a dozen. Brought down by Graham. And he steps over Trey Mooney. Comes wide to Liero, and now Hughes on in turn to Lasati, and he's nailed 25 out, 20 in from the western side. Grant off to Josh King. No one's covering him, so he gains a quick 13 metres pretty easily. He'll play it now 15 outs in the field. Grant off the deck with one hand. Little kick, quite deft, a little too deft, in fact, as Ponga fields it, and Newcastle get the ball back at the halfway point of the opening 40. And now Tukumano was a little overzealous as well, trying to just sort of get into the grill of Ponga. And Dom Young on this second carry of the Newcastle set is only 12 out from his own line. Here's Gagai, gets away from Munster. Munster tries again, and Gagai will play at 20 out from his own line. Graham, who of course is out there for Phoenix Crossland, comes open side left to Greg Marju, and the man who's scored 15 tries this year, equal second try scorer in the competition by Tom Jenkins, will play it. Comes on quickly here to the left-hand side. And again now for Dylan Lucas, fresh off his extension of his contract at Newcastle. Ponga will kick on that last play down to the wing, which is where the fullback Falongo is stationed. Plenty of space for him to move, but he's run down there by Fletcher Hunt. And so Falongo will play at 30 out from his own line. Dummy half Warbrick, open side left here for the Melbourne Storm. It's 6-6 the scoreline here, 19 left first half, Offie.
1: Yeah, 19 minutes to go. It's been a really good start by both teams. This is shaping up to a very, very good football game as we see Moses Leo high-stepping through the middle of the field. It'd be interesting to see what the Melbourne Storm are going to do with Sean Bloor, because they like...
0: Oh, you see Tukumano took on Fletcher Sharp, and he'll play it 30 out. So got about 20 there from Tukumano. Grant dummy half. And they catch the defense snapping as it's fed back from Hughes to Falongo. He skipped over that player who was prone there in Croker. And now Grant back to Munster, hits and spins, not quite there. Pops out the offload. Loose ball pounced on by Grant. Knocked on maybe by Falongo. Ash Klein saying it was Newcastle knock on first. He was saying it was a foot to Farlongo, Newcastle knock on. So Melbourne feed here, 10 out from Newcastle's line. Scoreline still 6-6. Ian Cohen, touchline.
2: Yeah, just keeping an eye on Harry Grant. He's got more issues than the early settlers at the moment because he's holding his thigh, he's holding his ankle, he got hit in the midriff. He's really, really looking very banged up out there.
0: Listening on the train and hoping for a Storm win. Looking forward to seeing Sua Farlongo and Manaya Watere and Stefano Yotoikamano and Atavale Lasati and Josiah Pahulu and Siolungi Tuamalatu Brown in action tonight, says Mardo. Good on you, Mardo.
1: Who didn't he name?
0: He's named quite a few, and all the longest ones in the...
1: I think you were fantastic. He was doing, yeah.
0: All very good play. We might see Josiah Pahulu, of course, former Gold Coast Titan, make his club debut off the bench. He's in that 19-man squad with the Storm. Grant, the base of the scrum, shares it with Farlongo. Again, he skips away, and Hunt gets around his legs. 7 metres out, right-hand side of the uprights. Dummy half, Warbrick onto Grant. Only on play two here, and Lasati carries the footy into the waiting Newcastle defence. Grant from dummy half, open side left again for Hughes. Back on the inside, Liero! Thought he saw the gap there, but it closed quickly. And he'll now play it 5 metres away from that southern goal line now, in front of the unnamed grandstand. Certainly been used. Farlongo off here to Waitere, charging into 1-2 and grounding. Manaya Waitere scores a try. And the Storm hit back to lead 10-6, kick to come here at Annie Park. NRL Friday on ABC Sport, 17 left first half. Storm 10 at Newcastle 6, Ryan Hoffman.
1: I think Sua Farlongo is getting paid by the touch tonight because he is absolutely everywhere. He is backing up play after play, getting himself involved, especially inside the Knights 20 metres. That was great strength by Manoa Watere. That was pure strength. He just

0: bumped off his opposite number close to line and got down low close. It's become errors. Teams are scoring off the back of errors. Newcastle error, Melbourne Storm try, Melbourne Storm error, Newcastle scored. Where the team that settles down first, they're going to be the team that wins this game.
1: He started now in four of his seven games this year, Manaia Waitere. He scores his second try of the campaign as we get back to the touchline. Ian Cohen.
2: Yeah, he certainly does, and he's looming as a real prospect, no doubt about that. Six of the Jersey flag players have all come through and debuted this season as well. So Craig Bellamy bringing that next crop through. Just an update too on Felix Crossland. He has been sent to hospital as a precaution, going to hospital, but apparently does have feelings in his limbs.
1: Great stuff. Thank you, Koza. 20 out. 10 in from the western side, right in front of Koza, actually, where the kick will come from Sulfalongo.
0: I think the biggest change for the kicking with the Melbourne Storm is the ball boy, Charlie Hinchcliffe, Ryan Hinchcliffe's young bloke, because he's had to learn a new routine. He had Nick Meaney's routine down pat, now he's learning Sewer's.
1: So, here is Falongo. One from one so far tonight. From a slightly more angled vantage point. Starts it the left and it stays there. So one from two and it remains Melbourne 10, the Newcastle Knights 6 with 15 and a half left in this first half. Loving the call, cracking game. Surely Ponga in trouble for another shoulder charge on Warbix as Jason in Crow's Nest. You didn't seem to think so, no.
0: Look, there's a shoulder charge and there's just throwing your body at it to try and stop someone from scoring. I'm never going to begrudge someone's trying to stop someone from scoring a try.
1: Hey, Springer, hoping the green machine will get the win over the red, white and blue, says Alan in Long Jetty. Get on you, Alan, for that. And get some more of those texts as well. Around the grounds, by the way, Super Rugby. It's the Hurricanes 52, the Brumbies 12 in that final. So that's going to end up looking not so good for the ACT Brumbies. Storm back on the attack here from the kickoff. And Grant will share it in close with your Toikamanu. Play on his own 20-metre line. Grant takes off at dummy half. Mooney grabbed him. He's arguing when he was offside. Shouldn't have tackled him, but ref didn't seem to care too much. Dummy half, Falongo off to Cooper Clark. And there's a wall of those, speaking of red, white and blue. The Newcastle away strip tonight. Tackling him. Grant shares it with Munster. On to Joe Chan. Spins off one Gagai tackle. Now he's put down by Safidi. Play at five inside Newcastle territory. 14 and a half left in this first half on ABC Sport. The kick to end the set goes high for Kalen Ponga. Take it 12 out from his own line. Gets away from one would-be tackler, but good second effort there from the back rower Lasati to stop the Newcastle captain. At dummy half, Fletcher Sharp. He scored the only try so far in this game. Fletcher Sharp after 16 minutes. That's the Storm 10, Newcastle 6 here on ABC Sport. Here is Dom Young on a 10-metre run now for the Englishman. 35 out from his own line. Still a couple of plays left in this set for the Newcastle Knights. Off the bench is Tyson Frizzell. 22nd NRL game for him, Tyson Frizzell. Harrison Graham off to Brown and now to Gagai. Flick pass out wide, hit the Young on the wing. In some space, he kicks centre field, chasing it. There is Grant, and almost there. Brown almost got there first. Harry Grant was not the fastest of those players. He had Dylan Brown and Fletcher Sharp both chasing that ball. Alas, I don't fancy there was a grounding there from Dylan Brown, so it will come back here for a Storm. Likely a dropout, or it will be maybe knocked on by.
0: I think they're trying to work out who the ball came from. It was an unbelievable effort by Harry Grant. He had no right to be there.
1: Especially with those guys chasing him. So Brown was chasing it. Grant, in the end. Yeah, and knocks it. So that will be a Melbourne Storm one dropout. 13:50 left in the half.
0: I just seen, sorry, if Dylan Brown got a touch to it after Harry Grant did. But but that's, I tell you what, you look up great plays in the dictionary. Harry Grant rushing to get back. There's a picture of that.
1: So after being hit back by Harry Grant, so I don't think Dylan Brown does get anything constituting a grounding. No. So it will be line drop. Hang on, no. They're saying it was
0: the last touch off Dylan Brown.
1: So that's why it's a seven tackle restart. From the 20-metre line here for the Melbourne Storm. In fact, you don't get seven tackles anymore. It's just six, isn't it?
0: That's the new active trying to score a try.
1: So there we go. So it's a six-tackle set. They restart from 20 here for the Melbourne Storm. 30 out from that northern line. Falongo off to Alec McDonald. So he's off the bench as well for the Melbourne Storm. Each team we've made some

0: of changes so far. And Phoenix Kostlanders, Ian Cohen reported, is off to hospital as a precaution for his Category 1 concussion. 40 out here to Storm from their own line. Through hands, Liero to Munster, and now Cooper Clark. He took on the tackle there of Jermaine McEwen. Platt metre short of the halfway. Grant off here to McDonald, and he hits and spins. 40 out, 20 in from the eastern side. On last play here for the Storm as it comes a flat ball to Munster. Back to Hughes, couple of steps and a kick. Down there for the corner. But Marzu is all by himself down there for the Newcastle Knights. They go back on the attack, and he's 20 out from his own line. It's still Melbourne 10, Newcastle 6. 13 left in the first half here on ABC Sport.
1: I'm surprised the Newcastle Knights haven't thrown a bit more at the Melbourne Storm left edge. It's a bit of a makeshift edge with Cooper Clark and Joe Chan and Moses Leo on that edge, as we see Dane Gagai forced his way out there. Good tackle by Joe Chan. But look, there's opportunities there. Joe Chan's had his problems in defence this year on the edges. So I wouldn't be surprised if we see more ball go to the Newcastle right.
0: Gagai tries again. Game number 327 for him tonight, Hoffey. So he actually overtakes the man to my right on the all-time games list, Dane Gagai. He's now up to, what, 21st overall as far as the career game players are concerned. Kick from Harrison Graham onto the chest of Sua Fa'alongo. And again, he skips across that defensive line. Lost his footing, though, as Graham gets him. 35 out from his own line. Still Melbourne 10, Newcastle 6. 12 left in the first half on ABC Sport. You're with Brett Sprigg, Ryan Hoffman, and Ian Cohen. You can text us as well, 0467 920 222. And Safidi nails Waitere. One of Melbourne's two try scorers so far. Waitere still playing up, meter short of halfway. Grant off to Munster. And now across now to Moses Leo. He's got the head taped, and he's up over the halfway line here before he's met by big Tyson Frizzell. Dummy half, Joe Chan onto Munster. Second last play here. Left to right shift here. Fa'alongo dummies and goes himself, but dragged down around the hips by Dylan Lucas. And he'll play at 35 out here for the Storm on this last play. Running kick from Hughes. Warbrick chasing it through. There was Marzu in his way. Batted back by Warbrick off the shins here of Waitere. Scoops it back here for his teammate in Lasati. All the way back now for Munster. Swats away Safidi. Puts in the kick, and he was felled there by Frizzell. Ref says nothing doing. Ponga recovers the football here for the Newcastle Knights. It remains 10-6 Melbourne.
1: Sorry, I'm having a bit of a giggle here because Cameron Munster did everything he could to try and get a penalty there. I don't think it was. I think the Newcastle players stood their ground. Good call, Ashley Klein.
0: You're a fair man, Hoffy. That's a good call.
1: I just know Cameron Munster very well.
0: Gay guy, 30 out, 20 in from the eastern side. Dummy half, Dylan Brown. Back to Dom Young. And four purple jerseys greet him. 40 out, make it now 30 as he's forced all the way back from his own line here. 10 and a half left in this opening 40 at Amy Park, where it is the Melbourne Storm 10, the Newcastle Knights 6. Play for Newcastle. Graham finds Sharp to Ponga. Pass, I don't think it was intended for him. It came to Fletcher Hunt, though. Hunt with some dash. Back on the inside now for Dylan Lucas, who can string it and score the try. What a year he's having, Dylan Lucas. He slides in behind the posts. Two tries against the Eels last week. The New South Wales squad member scores a try here for the Newcastle Knights, which will put them back in front. 10 points all, kick to come directly in front at the half-hour mark here tonight.
1: That try really sort of came from not much, to be quite honest. Just a simple little shift there by Newcastle. Great footwork, and it was Manaya Waitere just making a poor read on Fletcher Hunt. He came in where he didn't need to, which created the extra man, and then Dylan Lucas just keeps going on his try-scoring spree, scoring his seventh for the year. But really nothing doing for the Newcastle Knights. Just a couple of moments of individual brilliance by Ponga and Hunt.
0: He also scored two tries last time these sides met here two seasons ago. Dylan Lucas, the ever-improving back rower. Touchline we go, Ian Cohen.
2: Well, you talk about that last time they were here. It was highly entertaining. Storm 36 beat the Knights 28, but there was plenty of tries, and I reckon we're aiming up for something similarly entertaining tonight.
0: Yeah, dry conditions. And what's the temperature down there at the moment, Koza?
2: Down here in the hardware section, well, it's only a two-socker today, not a three-socker, so it's probably a lazy 12 degrees.
0: Yeah, a little bit cooler in Canberra. We're off to next for the Raiders and the Roosters with Andrew Moore, Alan Tung and John Gibbs. Meanwhile, Kalen Ponga lines up the kick from directly in front, which will put the visitors in front, 12 points to 10. 8:50 left in this first half.
1: There's just been a couple of lapses from the Storm players that have equated those tries. A knock on there earlier from Will Warbrick, and then a poor read there from Manaya Waitere.
0: As mentioned, a pivotal few weeks of the Melbourne Storm. They're 5-8. Have to win, you'd think, at least seven games their last 11.

0: 11 to be qualifying for finals. As Ponga makes no mistake here, it is in fact Newcastle 12, Melbourne 10 as we approach half time here at Amy Park in Melbourne. 0467920022. Enjoying the call. Thank you listening in Sydney. Enjoying a cold night inside playing Guess Who and listening to Friday Night Football. Cara and Sebastian on the bus, Adelaide to Whyalla. Loving the call, boys, says Adzi. Steve says the crowd background noise sounds very subdued over the airwaves. How many at the ground tonight at Amy Park? Not the biggest crowd, must be said. Long weekends are tricky sometimes, but
1: we'll get six o'clock kickoff.
0: We'll get the crowd figure. That's a good point. We'll get the crowd figure for you, Steve. Thank you. Out by the river, just out of Wagga for Spider's 80th birthday. Great calling, fellas, from Petrie Cameron. Good on you. And happy birthday to Spider, 80 years of age. Get to your text as we go. Of course, we'll preview Canberra and the Roosters up next from Canberra Stadium. Brought back here by Frizzell. Play at 20 out, 20 in Eastern side. And also out there here for the Newcastle Knights. And it's Pasami Solo out there who's around the footy. Yes, it's his first carry off the bench as well. So they've used Frizzell and Pasami Solo and, of course, Harrison Graham, who came on very early after Phoenix Crossland was knocked out cold. Through the gap, Croker just about. Shares it now in Fletcher Sharp. Took on Falongo. Falongo gets him. And it's going to be penalty Newcastle. Ash Klein didn't like that tackle. As Hughes is getting up to his feet as well. Has he penalised Falongo?
1: No, he's penalised Jerome.
0: Did Hughes slide in? Oh, no, yeah, he did.
1: It was a bootleg. It's a good tackle by... Oh, geez.
0: Hughes clips but Fletcher Sharp.
1: He's on the... Because he got knocked down low, Hughes was coming down the jump on him. He sort of slid over the top and hit him in the head.
0: So, Newcastle penalty. And they'll tap here, 25 out from that northern line, the Billy Slater stand end here at Amy Park in Melbourne. Newcastle 12, Storm 10. 7.5 left of the break. Brown, cutout ball is left wanting for Ponga, and Munster puts him down. Queensland teammates. Now it's really on for young and old. They come in from everywhere. This is a genuine Friday night melee here in Melbourne. There's two big groups of players. Plenty of arms, plenty of jumpers being tugged. Refs and touchies hovering, trying to split them. And it all began after Ponga's error, and then Munster felt his Queensland teammate.
1: Yeah, that really came out of nothing, but it blew up. And Suafar Longo went way out of his weight class. He went straight at Jermaine McEwen from a long way away, and McEwen ragdolled him. It's all right, play on.
0: Yeah, they've been split now. Certainly a few hot heads out there as ref Ash Klein tries to bring things under control. It's going to be penalty Newcastle, I fancy, for that very first action.
1: Really?
0: Or is it going to be a scrum feed Melbourne?
1: Just scrum
0: I thought he pointed to Newcastle. But
1: a scrum play on.
0: We had the first penalty of the game a short time ago as well. That did go Newcastle's way. So he's just having a look here in the bunker, of course, with Chris Butler. And having a chat, to Cam Munster and Callum Ponga.
2: The initial push, but there was stuff on the ground until afterwards. So just speak to the guys. We just can't have that. Speak to your guys now. It's your one and only chance for this type of stuff.
0: So Harry Grant.
1: Yeah, good job.
0: Yep. So it's going to be just the scrum.
1: Yep.
0: For Melbourne,
1: is it?
0: Or is they saying penalty?
2: On report, facial.
0: On report for...
1: Oh, God. We're putting people on reports for facials these days.
0: So, Cam Munster in the book for that... so, here's a Newcastle penalty. So, back-to-back Newcastle penalties.
1: Yeah, when it gets Joe Chan. I don't know what Joe Chan did. Anyway, play on.
0: So, Joe Chan's on report. Okay. Look at that again, I reckon. I guess he sort of came in, didn't he? After that initial push. 15 out here, the Newcastle Knights. They lead 12 points to 10. With 6:50 left. Now they get the set restart to boot. Frizzell powers his way into a three-man tackle and he'll play at nine outs in a field. Dummy half Graham on here to Fletcher Sharp. Oh, it's been lost by Lucas. Great tackle in there from the Storm defence to knock the air to Dylan Lucas. And the ball does come loose here. So it's going to be Melbourne scrum 10 metres out, maybe five out from that northern line here at Amy Park. as we go back to the touchline. Ian Cohen.
3: That was a bit of excitement, wasn't it? I want our listeners to rank. Is it a push and shove, a Barney, a fracker, a ding-dong, a Mal-

0: late or an all-in. Well, so you can only have five. You need to rank them 1 to 5 in degrees of intensity. Push and shove, Barney, fracas, ding-dong, melee, all-in.
1: That was definitely, it was melee bordering all-in, I reckon, Hoffie.
2: Yeah,
1: that was a bench clearing. Well, not quite bench clearing, in Origin last year, but certainly was a bit going on. Here is Waitere, and he'll play at 25 out from his own line here for the Melbourne Storm. 5:50 left in this first half. And there's a run from Nate McDonald. Played in 2 losing grand finals. He started in his first 3 games of the year. This is his 10th overall coming off the bench. The Storm rumble upfield here. Still 5 short of the halfway on this second last effort. Now as Grant spins it across for Liero. And Graham and Frizzell meet here. Right smack, bang on halfway. Good Amy Park in Melbourne as Grant goes back to Jerome Hughes to win the set with a high kick down to the Marzu wing. Knights are on the attack here. Marzu takes on Warbrick and Waitere, and Greg Marzu will play at 25 out from his own line. So 5:13 left in this first half. Of course, we'll preview Canberra and the Roosters at Canberra Stadium up next. But we'll see if this first half has a few twists and turns left yet. And seesawing encounter. Here is Dane Gagai. Play at 30 out from his own line. Dummy half Dylan Brown takes off himself from that dummy half position. And now collected 8 metres short of the halfway. Tackle 4 now for the Newcastle Knights. 12-10 their lead here at Amy Park in the Victorian capital. Graham, low ball there now for Brown. And out comes across to Ponga. Shows some dash, shares it with Lucas. He scored their last try, and he's lost here in the offload. It's come forward, and it will be Melbourne's ball, 30 out from their own line, with 4:28 left in the first half. Ryan Hoffman.
3: Yeah, 4:28 to go. Got to be honest, the Newcastle Knights look the fresher of the teams coming into the back end of the half. They're making some good metres and making some inroads in the Melbourne Storm defence for the Storm. They just need to get back to running hard and straight and putting the ball in. I think now's not the time for them to be passing the ball wide, going shift to shift.
1: 7 short of halfway here, the Melbourne Storm. The run from Moses Leo, and he's collected 5 inside Newcastle territory with 4 minutes left in this first half. Comes to Jerome Hughes, off here to Lasati. 25 out, 20 in Western side. That's Avalu Lasati. Scored tries in rounds 1 and 10. Both have been wins in the Melbourne Storm, which have been a bit lesser likely this year, less often. Here's Cooper Clark, played there for Grant. Short side left to Munster. Dummies, pops it back here awkwardly. Pounced on by Falongo. It's still alive here, last play for the Storm. Pass wide for Leo, and his flick pass is awkward as well. It will come back here for a Melbourne penalty. Their first of the game. Remains Newcastle 12, the Storm 10, with 3:20 left in this first half.
3: Yeah, Jermaine McEwen never got himself onside. And Melbourne Storm flicked it back, and he got himself involved. As we see a bit of back chat from the Newcastle Knights. I tell you what, she's all fired up here this last 5 minutes.
1: The refs love that, don't they? So that's fine. Already won the penalty for Melbourne. And they'll tap here. 10 metres out from that Newcastle line, southern end of the ground. Grant to Hughes. On to McDonald. And he goes charging into those 3 Newcastle defenders. Graham in there as well as Frizzell. And Lucas as well. 8 metres out now for the Storm. Grant across to Hughes, and now Munster. Flat ball to Cooper Clark. The big back rower is tackled now. 6 metres shy of that Newcastle line. Harry Grant back to Munster. Got flat footed. Got the passway there for Liero. And Liero again is wrestled with the turf now. 5 out in front of the uprights. Play for Grant here. Tackle 4. Low ball there for Hughes. Pass across the top there for Warbrick. Coverage pass from Hughes to Warbrick, and Warbrick finishes off and scores the try for the Melbourne Storm, his 48th of his career, and it brings the home side back to the lead. 14-12, kick to come Storm in the dying stages before half-time.
3: That's a huge try for the Melbourne Storm. I mentioned before, Newcastle Knights looked like they were finishing the half the stronger, but Melbourne Storm going to go in at half-time ahead. Beautiful pass there by Jerome Hughes. Waited it perfectly. Waited for the winger Marzu to commit on Waitere, who just held his run a bit, which forced Marzu to come right out of the line. floated it lovely over to Will Warbrick. He wasn't dropping that one and sticks the ball over. Melbourne Storm try.
2: Touchline we go, Ian Cohen.
0: Yeah, it wasn't pretty. It wasn't pretty, but Jerome Hughes had enough to do, and Warbrick obviously was almost falling into it as well. So Will Warbrick's done his bit, but you can see Hughes darting into that right-hand side, and he certainly made the most of it. So well done to Jerome. He's got back into some good form, Jerome Hughes.
1: By the way, full-time in the Super Rugby, it's finished up Hurricanes 66, Brumbies 12. So the Hurricanes progress to the next week of the finals. The Brumbies do not. It is season over for the ACT Brumbies. 14-12 the scoreline here in the last 60 seconds of this opening 40 minutes. And we'll see Farlongo. He's one from two. He missed one here from actually a slightly more easier angle earlier in this half. Time off, blown by referee Ashley Klein.
4: He takes his time, doesn't he?
1: He does. He sure does. Nick Meaney did as well, though.
4: Yeah, true.
1: So here is Farlongo. Right foot kick. Again, starts at left and doesn't quite come back enough. So he's one from three. Every kick matters in situations and scorelines such as this. 47 seconds left. Melbourne 14, the Newcastle Knights 12. Off the SMS. Final season as a Knights fan, and they're having a great year. Listing in the Uber, providing a rugby league education. Go the Bears. Can't wait for next year, says one correspondent. Thank you for that. So is that like an old Bears fan going back to the new first grade team in Perth, or are you just a Newcastle fan going, nah, Perth Bears are my team?
3: Yeah, I reckon it'd be an old Bears man.
1: You'd think so.
3: I'd think
1: so. Just sort of say this is my last year as a Newcastle Knights fan. And setting, a term limit on that. So thank you for that text. Here's McDonald, brings it back from the kickoff. 36 seconds left. And we'll play it, 15 out centre field. Across, here they come with Jack Hetherington, who turns 30 on Monday. So, of course, he had 53 games at Newcastle across his career. A few clubs so far, Jack Hetherington. Fed back here for Harry Grant. Spins all the way across now for Jerome Hughes. On to Farlongo. Some run here for Waitere. 10 seconds left in the half here. It's Melbourne 14, Newcastle 12. It's tackle for Melbourne. Comes across to Hughes. Looks back here to his right-hand side, but holds the footy, and he's tackled by Harrison Graham and Fletcher Sharp right on the halftime hooter. So an enthralling game, not the prettiest game so far. It's a 14-12 scoreline in Melbourne's favour. Tries to Yatoikamanu, Waitere and Warbrick for the home side. Fletcher Sharp and Dylan Lucas on the board in that first half for the Newcastle Knights. Ryan Hoffman, your thoughts?
3: Yeah, entertaining game of football. I'm actually really enjoying it. The teams are very evenly matched. I mentioned before I was a bit worried about Melbourne Storm's left edge, but all the tries for the Newcastle Knights has come through their right. Kalen Ponga, he's so effective on their left side of the field. And look, for the Melbourne Storm, we're starting to see Jerome Hughes finding a bit of form. Sua Farlongo's everywhere. So, look, which team's ahead? I know Melbourne Storm are ahead on the scoreboard, but I think it's a very, very even contest.
1: Phoenix Crossland didn't see any further part in the game beyond those first few minutes due to a Category 1 concussion and some incidental contact there with Joe Chan, who was also placed on report for a later incident. That was during a melee between Melbourne and Newcastle players after Cameron Munster pushed his Origin teammate, Kalen Ponga. We've had 60% possession in that first half in the Melbourne Storm's way, 90% completion rate for the home side. So the Knights have made more errors, but still only trailed by those 2 points at the halftime break. Four line breaks to three in Newcastle's favour. Penalty count is 2-2 with a further 2-1 set restarts going Newcastle's way in that first half. Ian Cohen, your thoughts on the opening 40s that transpired from your point of view?
0: Yeah, really interesting to see Harry Grant keeping Melbourne Storm out there as well, and the boys huddled up. Newcastle have been in the sheds for maybe 30 or 40 seconds so far. But look, really entertaining and very open football. A lot of progression from one side of the ground to the other. So really entertaining and open football. And I'm looking forward to the second half that should be just as entertaining. You talked about Jai Arrow being involved in Big Freeze, obviously, on Monday at the MCG. Mm-hmm. Craig Bellamy's actually wearing his slider, number 92, Big Freeze Forever beanie. That all of the sliders get a new beanie every year, and it has their number on it, and Craig's wearing his tonight.
1: I didn't realise that. That's pretty cool. So if you're a slider, you get a in perpetuity a new beanie every year.
0: Yeah, that's right. It's called BFF, Big Freeze Forever, and every slider gets issued a new one with his number or her number embroidered on it. So Craig's wearing his tonight.
1: Someone here said there was a few texts about Donnybrook. As far as on the scale of what's a melee and what's a sort of a fracas or whatever.
3: I think Donnybrook's on a bit of another level.
1: Okay.
3: I think that's actual fisticuffs.
1: Yeah, we don't see many punches thrown these days, do we?
3: But no. Thank you, Paul Gallen.
1: Barrington of Blackheath says, well, wouldn't it be on report? It's nothing to do with the game, which is advancing the ball toward the opponent goal line. If you give a facial in the street, you are liable for assault. Just arguing for the Joe Chan facial report.
3: We're not on the street, though. You're also not allowed to tackle. You're not allowed to tackle people on the street either, but they allow you to do that on football field.
1: Get to your text after news. We'll also preview Canberra and the Roosters up next. It is 14-12 the score on here. Melbourne leads Newcastle. Keep your text coming, 0467 920 222. But right now, it is time for us to get the latest from the ABC newsroom.
2: ABC News with Noni Edwards. A 70-year-old man in Perth's north has been charged for allegedly sending offensive emails to a federal parliamentarian. Australian Federal Police conducted an investigation where they linked the man to the emails before executing a search warrant at his Yanchep home. The man allegedly sent numerous emails containing racist remarks to the electorate office of a federal parliamentarian. He's been charged with 5 counts of using a carriage service to menace, harass or cause offence and is due to appear before Perth Magistrates Court in July. The family of an Indigenous boy who died in a fatal crash with an unmarked police car in Sydney have welcomed the sentencing of a New South Wales police officer, despite him avoiding jail time. Tani Jash reports.
5: Lachlan Wright, the father of 16-year-old Jai Kalani Wright, says he is relieved the court case for his son's death has come to an end. Jai Wright died in February 2022 after colliding with an unmarked police car at an intersection in inner Sydney. Benedict Bryant was found guilty of dangerous driving occasioning death in November last year. Bryant has avoided jail time and will serve 2 years imprisonment through an intensive corrective order and 500 hours of unpaid community service.
2: The federal government's been accused of misleading the public over billions of dollars worth of cuts to the National Disability Insurance Scheme during a tense session of Senate estimates. More from National Disability Affairs reporter Naz Campanella.
6: The federal government is looking to reduce spending on the NDIS by around $38.1 billion over 4 years. And Senator Jordan Steele John has quizzed NDIS Minister Jenny McAllister about how those savings will be achieved. Senator Steele John has accused the government of framing sweeping changes as measures to tackle fraud, while instead making savings by cutting supports to participants. He's pointed to Treasury modelling, which shows less than $1 billion of the $38 billion saving will be saved by anti-fraud measures. Senator Jenny McAllister hit back, saying he was conflating issues and that tackling fraud returns money to participants.
2: A former partner of consulting firm KPMG, who blew the whistle on practices in 2021, says he isn't surprised corporate watchdog ASIC has launched a new probe. KPMG's being investigated over a whistleblower scandal, which prompted the resignations of Chief Executive Andrew Yates, Head of Audit Julian McPherson and Chief Operating Officer Eileen Hoggett. The whistleblower, who came forward in 2024, claims partners misused confidential client information to win audits. University of Wollongong Professor Brendan Lyon says current laws have long-standing issues.
7: ASIC has very limited powers to deal with KPMG as an entity or as a firm. And so their investigations are really focused on 3 or 4 individuals, which makes sense in terms of the breach of audit ethics. But the problem is much broader and systemic.
2: Overseas, the US president says he's spoken directly to Hezbollah about possible end to fighting in Lebanon. More from Sarah Amir.
8: Donald Trump says the militant group called him to discuss stopping the war. Hezbollah has rejected a renewed ceasefire between the US, Israel and the Lebanese government and has not commented on the US leader's remarks. Mr. Trump says he believes progress is being made in negotiations to end the conflict.
9: Lebanon's been under attack for so many years and always like an underdog, and it would be really nice if it could end.
8: The renewed truce would allow Israel to continue its occupation and bombing of southern Lebanon, but demands Hezbollah disarm and withdraw. The Iran-backed group was not involved in the negotiations.
2: Officials in Ukraine say a Russian drone attack on a region surrounding Kyiv has killed at least four people. The Russian governor there says the attack caused a fire at a food industry enterprise, destroying parts of its structure. Comes after Ukrainian President Volodymyr Zelensky called for a face-to-face meeting with Russian President Vladimir Putin in a bid to end the war. Moscow has not directly responded. And there's hope goats can be used to help eat up dry vegetation and reduce fire loads this summer. The Rural Fire Service in New South Wales has been using goats for years, and there's hope the program will roll out nationwide. Traditional reduction methods such as planned burning and using machinery can sometimes be unsuitable because of the terrain and vegetation. Vegetation management business Enviro Grazers Daniel Humpage says goats can also work in any weather condition.
10: It doesn't matter whether it's windy or it's hot or it's dry or it's raining. They can go any day of the year, any condition, and they'll be working to reduce fuel load to make things safer when it comes to fires.
2: And you're now up to date with the very latest from ABC News. There's more at any time on ABC Listen.
11: Who will win the AI race? Has gambling become our national sport?
12: Questions. They've never been more important. So the one thing we'll never question is our duty to keep asking. ABC News, keep asking.
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1: Hughes, and now Josh King, straightening run here toward the uprights, and he's standing there in a three-man tackle. Last play, Storm, four out from Newcastle's line. Yutoi Kamano, first receiver, hitting, spinning, and try scoring. Melbourne defending, Newcastle on the attack. Graham to Brown, back on the inside now for Ponga. Safiti almost spilled it, lays out the pass here for Fletcher. Sharp, who goes in to score behind the post. Bolongo off here to Waitere, charging into 1-2 and grounding. Fanea Waitere scores a try. And the Storm hit back to lead 10-6, kick to come. Play for Newcastle. Graham finds Sharp to Ponga. Pass. I don't think it was intended for him. It came there. Fletcher Hunt, though. Hunt with some dash. Back on the inside now for Dylan Lucas, who can string it and score the try. What a year he's having, Dylan Lucas. He slides in behind the posts. Five out in front of the uprights. Platt for Grant here, tackle four. Low ball there for Hughes. Pass across the top, though, for Warbrick. Coverage pass from Hughes to Warbrick, and Warbrick finishes off.
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1: Yeah, halftime here in Melbourne, where the Storm 14 lead the Newcastle Knights 12. Up next, we're off to Canberra for the Raiders and the Roosters, which is where we find Andrew Moore. G'day, Maury.
14: Hello, Springy. 8 degrees here in beautiful Canberra. Feels like four, and we are about an hour away from kickoff. Canberra Raiders and the Sydney Roosters. The team news for Canberra, the only changes to their bench. Joseph Roddy drops off. Vena Patuki Case is the replacement in jersey number 21. He is a middle forward. For the Sydney Roosters, winger Cody Ramsey makes way for the returning Mark Nwanganitawaze. He'll wear jersey number 23. He's been out for 5 weeks with a syndesmosis injury. Couple of switcheroos, hooker Reece Robson and front rower Lindsay Collins to the bench. Connor Watson to start at hooker in jersey 14. Spencer Lenu to start in the front row in jersey number 15. So they're the team changes. The referee will be Jared Sutton with Grant Atkins in the bunker. Canberra 12th, Roosters 4th. And I'm joined here by former Canberra captain Alan Tung and former Manly Ringer halfback John Gibbs. Tungy, good evening to you. Beautiful conditions. Look at you. You're in your singlet and your board shorts.
15: Yeah, ready
14: to rumble. This could be a good game. Canberra has not really got going yet this year, but they've got a great record against the Roosters.
15: Yeah, that's right. They lifted the games against the Roosters. But last week, we really saw some signs of what the Raiders played like last week. The Cowboys, they had a 26 points to 12 win. Ethan Sanders didn't have the kicking boots on from out wide there. Missed about five there last week. So it was a really convincing win, but some good energy through the middle, bit of second phase play, and that razzle dazzle that we saw a lot from the Raiders there last year. And for the Roosters, I tell you what, their completion were down, plenty of errors against the Melbourne Storm, but they've got strike all over the park. So yes, some chilly conditions, but I think we're going to be in for a really good game.
14: John Gibbs will be down there on the touchline a little bit later. The layers are building as the night goes on. Gibbsy, good evening to you. Really looking forward to this game. The Roosters have lost two in a row. Is it just a bit of a hiccup or a slump?
16: Good evening, Andrew and Alan. Yes, it's going to be cold down there, but it'll be good. It's dry. That's the main thing. It's a mini hiccup, but they started the season so well. What's a worry is the last couple of games have only scored 16 points. They're averaging before that more than 30. Mm. So they've fallen off a cliff in that respect. But their ball handling, their respect for the ball has been abominable. Talking about snowmen, it was really bad. The last 2 weeks has been horrible. And I don't know how you explain it, because we've seen the Roosters play. That game when Anthony Seibold, after that game, he got putted, that, you know, you thought the end of the world was coming down at Brookvale. Mm. Well, they completed 95%. You know, last week, 63%. And that was back after Magic Round. Magic Round was terrible against the North Queensland Cowboys. They made 18 errors in both of those games. So if they make those errors, they'll present it on a platter for Canberra. I just think a couple of little changes, a tweak here. They've done some soul searching during the week. I think they'll perform a lot better tonight. And there's been a great rivalry, as Alan knows, between these two clubs. They are always good games. I think the last few, albeit Canberra has prevailed, have been quite close.
14: Chair, just had a flashback to David Truella trying to tackle Mal Meninga with the great helmet. David Truella running into Mal Meninga's arm guard in 1987. Canberra's defence is up to the task, Tangy, against this Roosters team?
15: Well, they're certainly, I think last week their defensive display was as good as it's been in a long period of time, but there'll be some changes. Seb Chris out with that neck injury. Dane Laurie comes into the centres on that right hand side, which has probably been the side that they have struggled with the most, and that'll be the one that Sammy Walker's going to be scheming no doubt here tonight. So there has been a little bit of concern, but it was better signs there last week. They need to be on. Big battle in the forward pack, which Joe Tarpany has been absolutely brilliant for them, but Corey Horsburgh was probably his best game of the season last week as well.
16: Going to say the confidence of Hudson Young and Ethan Strange in particular coming back from State of Origin, that's got to be important.
14: Could we get Corey Horsburgh niggling at Victor Radley and Victor Radley niggling at Corey Horsburgh? Mount Vesuvius.
16: Thanks, Scoop. Of course, we'll have a little bit of niggle, but whether they react remains to be seen.
14: Let's go. Thank you, Tangy. Thank you, Jonty. We'll be back here soon. Let's get back to you at Amy Parksbury.
17: Thank you, Maury, Tangy, Gibbsy. Can't wait to get to you guys within the hour, hopefully, for that game. Of course, it's 14-12 here in the 50th meeting between these two sides, Melbourne Storm and the Newcastle Knights, as the Storm make their way out of the sheds. Newcastle waiting for them out here, and we'll see which little momentum swing takes place first, and indeed throughout this second half at Amy Park in Melbourne. Off the SMS, I'm not going to read, Luca says, "I dig the spree." Thank you, Luca. I appreciate
18: you. I
17: like to read the self-congratulatory text. Big pat on the back for yourself. But Luca, you've said it a couple of times. Now I've read it once. Thanks, mate. The AFL underway shortly as well. Hawthorn, the Western Bulldogs, will keep you across what is happening there. Second half underway here at Amy Park in Melbourne, and the Storm kick off. The Knights to have first use, running left to right or north to south as you look at your ABC Listen mobile phone app. Here's Frizzell, wings it back, 15 out from his own line. And now Pasami Solo, former Canberra Raider. One of seven players played every game this year, Pasami Solo. Off the bench for the Newcastle Knights. Now they get the early set restart in this second half. Speaking of bench players, there is Harrison Graham performing admirably in the absence of Predix Crossland. He was knocked out in the opening minutes. Ponga on here to the edge. Gagai flick past to Dom Young. Back on the inside for Brown. He's in open space and runs the rest of the way about 20 metres to score the try. Newcastle starts perfect in this second half in Melbourne to lead 16-14. Kick to come Ryan Hoffman.
3: Well, where did that come from? Just two quick passes, and then Joe Chan got himself caught in an awkward position there.
17: Hang on. Pump the effects for us, Lee. Those Newcastle fans were chanting. They're making their voice heard.
3: There is. There's a nice little pocket of them down there. But, yeah, it was just a simple shift. And Joe Chan got caught and just seemed to just fall over and got the ball out to Dom Young. And Dylan Brown had too much pace for Cooper Clark filling through the middle.
17: Played his 150th NRL game last week. Dylan Brown, of course, he performed well against his old side, Parramatta.
1: The NRL's most expensive player has scored the first try of their second half. Let's go back to Ian Cohen on the touchline.
0: Well, the word out of the Storm sheds was don't let them score on the first set. So that didn't quite work, did it? No, obviously for Storm, they're looking to play some expansive football again and be able to do it. And for Newcastle, it was let's get it out of ours and let's get it down their end. And they've successfully done that. So mission accomplished for the Knights so far, not so much Storm.
1: So the lead has swung again in the very first set of the second half here in Melbourne. Kalyn Ponga, who's 2 from 2 so far this evening, will kick from directly in front, a very slight angle in line with the right hand upright. Loving the call, go the Knights from Big Daddy in Coffs Harbour. Grant from Taree is sitting back having a couple of beers, loving the coverage. Go Knights, great to hear from you all. Kalyn Ponga now 3 from 3, Newcastle 18, Melbourne 14 inside these first 2.5 minutes of the second 40 at Amy Park in Melbourne. Repeating earlier in the Super Rugby, the Hurricanes 66 beat the Brumbies 12, and a lot of you have just joined us through local radio in the ACT, joining us from that Super Rugby elimination final with Declan Byrne and the crew. So Newcastle leads here. Hopefully, as I mentioned, Storm haven't won on a Friday night in this 2026 NRL season, and again they lose that lead. So 18-14 Newcastle. How do the Storm respond? Falongo kicks off down towards that northwestern corner. Young plants his foot over the line, takes the catch. That means incorrect restart. Newcastle ball.
3: Look, I think Melbourne still wish they could go back in the sheds and start again. It's a poor start. Their first set, there was a 6 again to the Newcastle Knights, and then saw Falongo kicking it out on the full.
1: So, Kalyn Ponga, that means he gets to find touch on the western side. Catch that, Koza. Just over his head down there. And they'll tap here, 25 out from that southern goal line. Gagai feeds it on here for Dylan Brown. Now to Pasami Solo. Back after 3 years at the Raiders. Play at 20 out, 20 in western side. Graham, flat pass across here for Sharp. And now Ponga, they strip the Storm defence for numbers here. Ponga gets up here off the Hughes initial bump, and he's still going, Ponga. And he'll play at 7 out. Deep in that southeastern corner of the ground. Hunt across now for Graham. Left to right, inside ball does come to Croker. And Croker is brought to the turf here. In fact, no, he's still standing in the tackle of McDonald. Now he's put down. 8 metres out, dead centre for the Newcastle Knights. Graham on here to Sharp. Awkward low ball. Just went past the boots there of Hunt. He goes to retrieve it, loses some ground in the process. And Fletcher Hunt will now play at 20 out, but 5 in from the eastern side. Marzu, dummy half onto Ponga. Inside ball, Graham finds Frizzell. And he makes light work of Waitere. On here to Lucas for the jinking run. And he goes one way, now the next. And he gets the ball down. Was there a promotion here for Dylan Lucas over that goal line, Ryan Hoffman?
3: Yeah, it's gone up as no try.
1: I think Ash, let's have a listen. He said no try, and he's saying double movement.
3: He promoted the football. Yeah. I don't think he needed to. But the arm carrying the ball definitely hit the ground, and then he promoted it forward.
18: See, at this point here, Dylan Lucas, the arm carrying the ball has touched the ground, and
1: voice
18: the ball
1: of Chris
18: is
1: Butler
18: underneath
1: in the bunker.
18: His armpit.
1: He's still a metre shy at that point, and the Harry Grant tackle.
3: Yeah.
18: He now extends the ball in a secondary motion to get to the goal line, which is the double movement.
1: He got a promotion this week with a new contract for a few more years, and he's had the wrong kind there.
3: I tell you what, the Melbourne Storm very, very lucky there. That was looking a bit too easy for the Newcastle Knights. The Melbourne Storm just haven't woken up in the second half, and that's one thing they have been poor at this year is their second half.
1: So with that Storm penalty, of course, they find touch on the eastern side. Penalty count in the game is 3-all as it currently stands. Scoreline 18-14 in the Knights' favour. You're with Brett Sprigg alongside Ryan Hoffman and Ian Cohen here. NRL Friday on ABC Sport as Grant at dummy half goes off to his right. And again, 3 Newcastle defenders swallowing up Waitere down there. Grant at dummy half. He said he came off the bench last week, Harry Grant, of course, post-origin. And here he is. And performing in the whole game so far, at least with the Storm. Liero gains a quick 8-9 metres here, 40 out from his own line. Grant on in turn to Jack Hetherington. It'll be his 30th birthday on the King's birthday. Better if his name was Josh King, his birthday anyway. Goes down towards Jerome Hughes. Down to Kalen Ponga with that high kick, and Ponga takes it 25 out from his own line. It's been lost by Marzu. So Newcastle make the error again. Picked up on McDonald. Back here now for Jerome Hughes. Storm away on the overlap. Makes light work of Ponga. Hughes steamrolled the Newcastle fullback and scores the try. What happened to Kalen Ponga? Jerome Hughes scores the try for Melbourne. Momentum swings again. The Storm are in front, or at least level. 18 points all kick to come.
3: There's just another try out of absolutely nothing. A poor pass there by Kalen Ponga. He's made some great options tonight, but that was a poor pass to Marju under pressure. And then Jerome Hughes picked it up.
1: Oh, he's holding his left shoulder here, Kalen Ponga. This could be real trouble.
3: This could be big strife because he has not moved.
1: Yeah, he's down in real discomfort, Kalen Ponga. Hughes. Oh, yeah, as he went in the tackle, as he went to make the tackle on Jerome Hughes, he just...
3: Yeah, I think he got his head in the wrong spot. Oh. It might just be a stinger. I think it's just he got his head in the wrong spot, which can cause the nerve down the neck to sort of fire, and it feels like your arm's about to fall off, but you give it a rub and you'll be right in 5 minutes.
1: Okay, we'll see what becomes of He's moving back to the in-goal area now. Touchdown we go, Ian Cohen.
0: I told you Jerome Hughes was starting to fire up again, didn't I? And he's in again. Great solo effort, did it all himself and managed to get amongst the scorers.
3: Yeah, that's exactly what it is for Kalen Ponga. Got his head in the wrong spot and would have just stirred up the nerve in his neck. So just a stinger.
1: So this will put the Storm in front. Sulfalongo from directly in front. He's one from three so far tonight. This will make it 20 points to 18. And a game that hasn't felt high quality and yet has had all these momentum shifts.
3: Yeah.
1: So
3: it's entertaining though.
1: Yeah, he's entertaining, absolutely. 6.5 go on second half. Alongo makes no mistake directly in front, so he's 2 from 4. It is indeed Melbourne 20, Newcastle 18 here. NRL Friday on ABC Sport with Brett Sprigg, Ryan Hoffman and Ian Cohen. Some big long text here I can't really read. Tiger Matt says, sounds like Andrew picked up a mystery friend on the way to Canberra with Gibbsy. No idea who the... Toby, he signed off for is. Thank you, Tiger Matt. I think I missed something there. 0467920222. So, it's exciting here in Melbourne. First of our two games tonight. Canberra and the Roosters coming up. Canberra Stadium next with Andrew Moore, Alan Tung and John Gibbs. Lake McDonald darts back into the defensive line here and he's brought down 12 out from his own line. Southern end. Dummy half Grant goes himself. Steals a quick 10 metres there for the Melbourne Storm. And he's 24 out from his own line. Folongo dummy half. Back to his right-hand side again here for Lasati. Good carry for him. 35 out, 20 in from the eastern side. Grant again. Pass through centre field. Liero, Munster. Inside now for Cooper Clark. And he stands in the Pasami solo tackle. Nailed there by Graham. 9 short of halfway. Grant goes off the deck with one hand. Shares it with Jack Hetherington. And he's over that halfway line in quick time. So a good set this one for the Storm. Good yardage set. Second last. Now the last play for the Storm as Hughes was felled there quite late as he kicked. A little bounce here for Munster. Batted back in the path of Joe Chan. Oh. Ponga goes up.
3: What was Munster
1: still trying to work out why McKeown wasn't penalised for the contact there on... it was advantage, I suppose, for Jerome Hughes, but...
3: What was Cameron Munster doing? The ball bounced, and he tried to knock it back like a volleyballer. If he would have caught it, there's a fair chance he could have forced his way over the try line.
1: That was a set, a volleyball set.
3: A dig.
1: Yeah. So I don't know what he was thinking there, but it's going forward. So that's why it's Newcastle's ball. 10 metres out from their own line at Northern End. It is the Storm 20, the Knights 18. 9 minutes played. There's still 31 minutes left in this encounter on NRL Friday on ABC Sport. There is Marzu. And Marzu claimed 30 out centre field. Graham, the no-look pass to his right for Frizzell. And now Dylan Brown, tackled from behind by Cameron Munster. Comes across here again from Fletcher Sharp. Ponga skips over halfway. Inside ball to Hunt. Gets rid of Hughes. Hunt, his fellow Fletcher and Sharp. And now Lero collars him. Last play, Newcastle 40 out. Brown shapes the kick. So the wobbles. Comes across here again from Fletcher Sharp. Ponga skips over halfway. Inside ball to Hunt. Gets rid of Hughes. Hunt, his fellow Fletcher and Sharp. And now Lero collars him. Last play, Newcastle 40 out. Brown shapes the kick. So the wobbles down there, wide for the corner. Dobby Young, a little nudge in there from Moses Leo. Ball bounces back here for Failongo, who's nailed in turn by Tyson Frizzell. Storm go back on the attack, 20 out from their own line.
3: Yeah, been good. I like that attack from the Newcastle Knights, just really opening them up for Kalen Ponga just to skip on that out and really force the Melbourne Storm edges to make a decision. Good run, Will Warbrick.
1: Great post-contact run there from the winger. And he stopped five short of halfway. But there will be time off blown here by referee Ashley Klein for a play to be assessed, and it is in fact Pasami Solo.
19: I think he's got a bit of claret.
1: Oh, yeah, so he mopped up. I can see it now on the TV. Yeah,
19: got quite a

0: lot of carrots.
1: It does.
2: It's like one of those iconic images of, you know, old rugby league days where players had the sort of cut above the eye, and it's just all. Anyway, Melbourne 20, Newcastle 18, half an hour left in the game. Touchline we go, back to Ian Cohen.
3: Yeah, it was an errant knee from the far long go tackle, and he was, he was a little bit wobbly when he stood up. I thought he might have even been assessed from the bunker for an HIA. You can see it, Sua Farlongo's left knee just got him right in the top of the bonds.
2: The lead has changed hands 5 times, by the way, in this game. So since it was 6 all after the Utui Kamano and Sharp tries, we've seen the lead change hands 5 times from that point of the game.
0: It looks like Pasolo's coming off.
2: So Pasami Solo is coming off the ground. And Melbourne roll on here on tackle 3, just behind that halfway line. Joe Chan on report in the first half for a facial. Tackled there by Jermaine McEwen, who during the week fell afoul of the NRL Integrity Unit for a drink driving charge. Jermaine McEwen, 35 out from that Northern line. Storm on the attack. Played there by Hetherington. Dummy half Grant. Now Liero whips it across to his right now for Hughes. Farlongo. It does come to the wing of Warbrick. And he steps in field. 1-2 tacklers there to greet him. Lucas comes in. Fletcher Hunt and Fletcher Sharp as well. 13 shy of that Northern line. What's a collective of Fletchers known as, do you know? Here's Hughes across a gaggle of Fletchers. Here's the kick from Munster. It was picked off easily by Dylan Brown. And Newcastle with Stan. They'll go back on the attack. 7 metres out from their own line. Northern end of Amy Park in Melbourne, where it's the Storm 20, the Knights 18.
4: Yeah, it's going to be interesting to see what Craig Bellamy's going to do. He's got Sean Bloor and Trent Tolau on the bench with 30 minutes to go in the game. I know they like putting Cooper Clark in the middle, so I wouldn't be surprised if you see Sean Bloor come onto the edge for Cooper Clark and Cooper move into the middle of the field.
2: In the middles, here's Trey Mooney. And he gains a few more metres here. 30 out from his own line. Graham onto Croker and now Dylan Brown. Munster comes across in the tackle in concert with Grant. 40 out from their own line here. Last play, Newcastle. Ponga again. Felled by his Queensland teammate, Cameron Munster. There's plenty of feeling out there. Don't worry about that. As the kick went out on the full.
4: Yeah, like Munster absolutely flattened Kalen Ponga, but I don't see anything wrong with it because he was kicking him in the motion. And
2: nothing wrong with it. Just the fact there's been this extra bit of argy-bargy tonight between the two Queensland teammates.
4: There was Ponga gave Cameron Munster one from the ground too.
2: Storm 20, Knights 18. Touch on we go. Back to Ian Cohen.
3: I think you'll find a Fletcher is someone that makes arrows, so maybe it could be a quiver of Fletchers.
2: A quiver of Fletchers. Love it, Koza. I knew he was across those things. 35 out from that Northern line. And again, the run now from Lasati. He's in the Samoa squad last year. 25 out, 20 in from the eastern side. Granite dummy half links up with Hughes onto Yutoi Kamanu. And again, he steals a few more metres post-contact. He's 15 out, 20 in western side now. As Grant shares it now with Cooper Clark. He's inside 10 at that end of the ground. 2018 Storm lead here. Newcastle defending, Storm on the attack on this second last play. Left to right, they shift it. Munster finds Hughes, a depth kick for the corner, and it bounces on Conley for Ponga and slapped dead by Fletcher Sharp. Line drop out, Newcastle. Still Melbourne 20, Newcastle 18. We've played 13 minutes in this second half on ABC Sport.
4: Yeah, right idea by Jerome Hughes. He just needed to give it just a bit more distance just to allow Will Warbrick to run on it. It was a horrible bounce for Kalen Ponga, bounced over his head, but great work by Fletcher Hunt coming across to be able to knock that one dead.
2: David in Asquith is right across the whole Fletcher quiver thing, so thank you, David. You beat Koza to it. A flood of Fletchers, says Brian of Sherlock Forest. Short dropout, Newcastle. Young gets it back, so they keep possession from the goal line dropout. And Young will play at 20 out. 10 in western side. Dummy half Brown on to Gagai. I mentioned he now has, 327 first grade games. He actually overtakes, so as he's forced back inside that 20-metre line. I mentioned Uhoffi. You along with Josh Morris and Jeff Gerrard, who was, I think, the first player to pass the 300 games in first grade. So there you go. Dan Gagai, of course, who's collecting jerseys as well. He plays the footy here, 25 out from that Northern line. As Frizzell gains about 9 more metres here. Play it for Graham. Second last tackle, Newcastle. Brown wraparound ball as Safidi hits the deck. 6 short of halfway. Graham fires it back to the Kiwi Brown, and he puts the kick down towards Suofa Longo. He'll take it. 15 out from his own line for the Melbourne Storm. They turn defence back into attack, and he's collected 21 out from his own line, Suofa Longo. It's Melbourne 20, Newcastle 18. 14 minutes played in this second half on ABC Sport. Quick dash there from Joe Chan. He'll play it now. Tackle three already for Cameron Munster as they try to work this ball upfield. Leo for Grant, and now Warbrick scored a great try. Will Warbrick in that first half just before half time. Tackled now, still inside his own half of the ground. Munster back to Cooper Clark, and he's wrestled with the turf down there by Jermaine McEwen. 40 out, 20 in Western side. Last play, Storm. Hughes kicks long down that opposing 10-metre line. Ponga is there, takes a clean catch. Nowhere to go, though. Munster gets him in concert with Joe Chan, and Newcastle will start their next set, 15 out from their own line.
4: Underrated part of Dylan Brown's game is his defence. He's had a big night tonight, as we see.

0: to make the tackle on him, which will at least prevent a try on the turnover. Grant back to Josh King. So a set restart now for Melbourne. And Josh King will play it now. A 10 out centre of the field for the Melbourne Storm. Grant from dummy half shares it with Munster. On to Yatoi Kamanu. Just like the first try of the game. Almost got there himself with that charging run. Left-hand side of the post. Play it there for Grant. Back to Munster. Left to right they go. Liero, a long pass across from Hughes to Warbrick. And that was a carbon copy of his try in the first half. But this time he's heaped back by about five Newcastle jerseys. Out deep in that northeastern corner of the ground. And he'll play it there, Warbrick. Still early in the set for the Storm after the set restart. Hughes to Munster. Munster goes again here. Kicks for the corner. And Moses Leo! Tracked it well. It went end over end. A well-timed kick from Cam Munster. And the finish to boot there from Moses Leo. Tries in back-to-back games. And he gives the Storm some breathing space here, Ryan Hoffman. It is 24-18, kick to come, Melbourne.
1: Yeah, Melbourne Storm get the ball from an error from Dom Young coming own end. Cameron Munster, that was a great play. He made a tremendous defensive effort putting kick pressure on Kalen Ponga earlier, but that effort was all about instinct. Second tackle, big gamble to put the kick in, but he waited it perfectly. Moses Leo was on the same page as Cameron Munster, chased it, and that's a tough ball to put down. He did a tremendous job there, Moses Leo.
0: Back to the touchline, Ian Cohen.
2: Yeah, really well done by Leo. He scores again. Better news, obviously, for the Knights in Basami Salo. He's a Category 3. They'll patch him up. They'll get him back out there.
0: Okay, thank you, Koza. A flock of Fletchers, maybe. Well, they are Flyers, says one texter. Off to Japan for a few months. Thanks for the ABC Listen app. We'll be surviving with your great coverage, says Damien, a West Tigers fan in Brisbane. On you, Damien. Good to see some spice. Munster must have lost money on Origin 1. And reminding Ponga, Mark and Leanne. Now, we'll see here. On the replay, looks like Moses Leo. Ooh, is there separation between hand and ball as he comes down, Hoffie?
1: Yeah,
0: this might be taken off him.
1: I don't know. I'm keeping an eye on Ashley Klein. Suafalongo is lining up his kick.
0: This is where they'll blow time off here.
1: If they play at full speed, it's a definite try. But even with the slow-mo version, I didn't see too much.
0: We've had a couple of sort of, specifically bunker howlers in the past. Oh. So far in round 14, and the one game so far last night at Brookvale.
1: All right, it's all clear.
0: All clear. Here we go. Okay. Matt also says, given they're playing for the Knights, a realm of Fletchers would be more appropriate. Fletchers are feathers, so a flamingo of Fletchers. And someone else said, this is why we listen to the ABC, get the really highbrow stuff. The term for, you know, the Fletchers. Anyway, here's Farlongo, who's 21 metres out here from that northern goal line, and a metre in from the western touchline. He's not had his kicking boots on tonight. He's 2 from 4. There's 1 from 3 at one stage. Every point counts. It's 6 points the Storm advantage, and he makes it 8 with that sideline conversion. 3 from 5 for Farlongo. It's the Storm 26, the Knights 18 here. NRL Friday on ABC Sport. A murder of Fletchers, says Paris in Burra in South Australia, that likes the idea of quiver. Dave in the cab said the Fletcher collective term is why we listen to the ABC. Go on, you, Dave. How about a mullet of Fletchers, says Eric. Yes, they are renowned for
3: that's my favourite. That's my favourite.
0: A mullet of Fletchers for those two. Strawny from Maury says, enjoying the call, boys. A collective of Fletchers playing for the Knights could be called a mullet of Fletchers. Keep up the good work. Get on you. Here we go. So the Storm receive the footy from Newcastle's kickoff. Hughes back to Yatoi Kamanu, and he is met there by the defence, 15 out from his own line. Open side left they go here, the Storm on the attack, and again with Lasati up that right edge of the field, 20 in from the eastern side, 25 out from his own line. Liero busy in centre field, shares it with Munster, and Frizzell makes the tackle on him. Play at 30 out now. Short side left they come, Grant links up with Clark, and he's pressing his way into Safiti and Brown. 40 out, 20 in, western side. Second last play. As it comes back to Liero from Grant. And Queenslander will play it on halfway here for the Melbourne Storm. Grant back to Munster. Left foot kick, up it goes. Ponga watching this high ball, takes it uncontested, returns it on

0: A few more metres, and he's tackled 20 metres out from his own line. It's the Melbourne Storm 26, Newcastle Knights 18. There is still 22 minutes left in the game here, so we'll push back here because of delay, because of Phoenix Crossland and all the rest of it. So, surprise, surprise. 26-18 as Greg Marju is brought down now, 38 metres out from his own line. We'll get you off to the Canberra Raiders and Sydney Roosters with Andrew Moore, Alan Tung and John Gibbs once we're finished here at Amy Park in Melbourne. Lucas tackled, plays it now. Dummy half. It's Thomas Cant for the Newcastle Knights, who didn't see any minutes last week. In fact, he's had no first grade minutes since round six against West Tigers. Now Thomas Cant, no minutes in first grade since then. End of the set, goes down to Will Warbrick. He's met by that quiver of Fletcher's there with Hunt and Sharp. 10 out from his own line. It remains Melbourne 26, Newcastle 18. The midway stage of this second 40. Falongo run down there by Safidi. Comes across now again for the Melbourne Storm. Moses Leo's also got some claret, I think, coming up the top of his eye. Just have to get some attention. Away through centre field they go again for Liero. In fact, it was Chan. Played to Grant. Now he finds Liero. On the right-hand side they go. Waitere run down from behind by Fletcher Hunt. And he'll play it five short of the halfway. 26-18 remains the Melbourne Storm lead here. Hughes puts his kick down to Kalen Ponga. Receives it 20 out from his own line. Gains a quick 10 more, but he's nailed there on that edge. By Grant and also Lasati. He'll play for Fletcher Sharp on to Marzu. The Knights go back on the attack, Ryan Hoffman.
1: Yeah, we're starting to see a bit of back and forth, a bit of continuity with the sets. Both teams are starting to settle into the arm wrestle. Both teams are actually playing really good football. They're spreading the ball wide as Dom Young comes out to the Melbourne Storm left edge.
0: Fends off Munster and he's brought down by Cooper Clark. Meanwhile, Joe Chan is getting back play as well, Hoffy. We'll keep an eye on that one. Gagai dummy half of the Newcastle Knights off to Brown. And he gets over halfway here before Yutukamano stops him. Played to Gagai. Takes off from dummy half himself here. Oh, makes the break on the edge. Needs support. Takes on Falongo. Shares it with McEwen. And the back rower goes in to score for Newcastle. His first try this season, Jermaine McEwen. He scores behind the post. The Knights stay alive in this game. 26-22, kick to come, Newcastle.
1: Yeah, Joe Chan's in the background getting in the back of play, getting some treatment for some type of injury, but it was his edge that the Newcastle Knights attacked. They didn't attack it once. They attacked it three sets in a row, really attacking that spot, and then they just got to the outside of Will Warbrick. Moses Leo on this left edge to be able to get the ball out and put the ball down very next to the post.
0: Touchline we go, Ian Cohen.
2: Yeah, I'm watching Joe Chan walk off. There was nothing particularly in the tackle, but it was almost like he stretched or reached too far and maybe a peck or a shoulder. There is a problem there. He's still talking to one of the medical staff at the moment. Looks like he might stay on, but we'll keep an eye on him.
0: Okay, thank you, Koza. A couple more here. Maddie from the ACT says, why not have a Chevy of Fletcher's? You know the Chevy Chase movie, Fletch? Yeah. Anyway.
3: Fletch lives.
0: And there was another one I saw here as well. Wayne in North Rothbury says, hey, Springy, instead of the bunker, can we call it the menu? Get a different selection every night. Here is Kalen Ponga, who's 3 from 3 so far tonight.
1: Really shows how important that sideline conversion was from Sua Falongo.
0: Missed a couple, and every point matters in a game as tight as this. Kalen Ponga, who's 3 from 3, as I mentioned. Directly in front, just about, and again makes no mistake. So 4 from 4, it's back to a two-point ball game. Storm 26, Knights 24. NRL Friday on ABC Sport with Brett Sprigg, Ryan Hoffman, and Ian Cohen on the touchline. Troy from Sandy Island, Moreton Bay. Hey, Spriggy, Hoffy, Ryan, and Ian. Thank you for embellishing my Friday evening with the relaxed rapport you deliver to the airways in covering the greatest game of all. Still lamenting the Storm severing ties with the Queensland Cup, says Troy. Thank you, Troy. And thank you those who have sent texts so far. 0467920222. It is a tight game, this one, and still 18 minutes left. So I said, well, you to depart at sort of 5 to the top of the hour, Melbourne time, and get you to Canberra for the Raiders and Roosters. We will get you there once we're finished up here, of course. We won't leave before full time. So they charge back into the defence

0: line, that run from the kickoff with Trey Mooney. And now plays it as it comes through centre field. Getting up underneath all that, Craig Marzu. Thomas Kant, dummy half. And now Frizzell gains half a dozen. Still 15 short of halfway here, Tyson Frizzell. As Thomas Kant takes off from dummy half himself and steals 15 metres. Now plays it for Ponga. This is second last play, Newcastle. Breaks one, Liero tackle. Ponga still going, but he's nailed there by Josh King, a former Newcastle Knight across 78 games and six seasons. Off to Dylan Brown. Up goes the kick. Goes straight up in the air. That guy calls for it. Missed it. It'll bounce toward that Western touchline. Young is there, but he's nailed over the line down there by Moses Leo. So Melbourne hangs on here for a 26-24 scoreline. 17 left in the game. Back to the touchline, Ian Cohen.
1: Don't mind a Chevy. 6'2", 6'5", with the afro.
0: You'd be across with that as well.
2: 6'6", 2. Is that the $6.20 you pay from fuel to fill it up?
0: Yeah. I must admit, I know the movie. I'm not really across the references. So that's just me just pretending. 15 metres out from their own line here, the Melbourne Storm, as Lucas makes the tackle. Down there, as the Storm roll on, Grant shares it with Lusati, and Lucas in the tackle again. On tackle three, make it four now for the Storm. Dummy half, Grant, off to Liero, and Yutoika Manu gives him some good yardage here on this carry. He's 40 out centre field. Storm leads by 2 points here. Back it comes now to Munster, and Tom Kant gets him. And Brown comes in as well. Tackled five short of the halfway. Last play, Melbourne. Grant finds Hughes. He kicks to exit the area. High towards the Dom Young wing. He'll swing it across to his fullback, Ponga. And now across to Marzu. I'm trying to catch the Storm defence snapping out there. Itera gets Marzu. Offloads, though, here for Fletcher Sharp. And Sharp now in turn brought down by Yutoika Manu. Five short of the halfway. So position well here, the Newcastle Knights, on this set. It's tackle two. And they're only just on halfway here with Dylan Brown. So Brown will play it for Tom Kant, dummy half. Flat ball to Kalen Ponga. Skips away from King. She with Gagai out the back. Ponga lost his footing. Comes back to Kant. And now off to Fletcher Sharp. Again, they strip them back to the left-hand side here, the Storm defence. And Newcastle with Sorlo is tackled 35 out centre field. Tackle for Newcastle. Kant to find Brown. Rips the pass left here. Sharp finds Hunt. And he takes a knee as Liero tackles him 25 out, sitting from the eastern side. Sharp. Open side right for Brown. 26-24 is the Melbourne Storm lead here, so it's a two-point ball game. And on this centre field run, it is with Lucas. He'll play it now for Tom Kant, dummy half. Off to Brown. The kick came off far longo. Retrieved there by Harry Grant. Storm back on the attack, Ryan Hoffman.
2: Yeah, that was a very, very dangerous kick by Dylan Brown. If it got through the line, saw far longo was in the defensive line. So if it got through the line, there was no one back there. Newcastle seem to be running the better of the two teams at the moment. The Melbourne Storm need some field position, or they need to get themselves down the other end of the field.
0: 14 and a half left in this game at Amy Park in Melbourne. Storm 26, Knights 24, NRL Friday on ABC Sport. And there is Sean Bloor. So Sean Bloor off the bench, back from the head knock. Warbrick makes the break, offloads back to Farlongo. Towards halfway he goes. Fletcher Sharp and Hunt get him. He's five inside Newcastle territory, 20 in from the eastern side. Storm lead by 2 points. Open side left they come. Munster. And now Pasami Sorlo is making the tackle on him. Centre field 35 out. Grant back to Jerome Hughes. And now again Farlongo. Little deft kick from Watero. His run was blocked. But Newcastle win it back here with Kalen Ponga. And he's brought to ground again. Great work by Grant and Hughes to stop the Newcastle captain. He's 15 out, 20 in eastern side. Knights back on the attack. They trail by 2 points. And now Dom Young can't escape the clutches of Josh King. He's still inside 10, northern end. The Englishman will play it now for Brown. As it's back now for Jermaine McEwen, the game's most recent try scorer. Play it 20 out, 20 in western side this time. Gagai straightens his run through centre field. No real gain of metres, though, as Lusati is there. And now Croker goes from dummy half. He gains about 11 or 12. Last play, Knights. They're 35 out from their own line. Kant across to Ponga. And again, he just kicks deep down that eastern touchline. Falongo takes it and will return this kick to his own.

0: 20, you make it 25 out from his own line. The Storm lead 26-24 here with 12:50 left in the game. They waste no time here, the home side. Comes to Moses Leo. Gagai around the legs and Young up top. 35 out, 10 in now for the Storm. Tackle three. Dummy half, Munster. Links up there again getting up to play it. There's Joe Chan, meter short of halfway. Grant off here again to Sean Bloor and his return. Another carry for him, and he's inside Knights territory, 40 out on the end of the ground. Couple of plays left, this set for the home side. Grant to Munster again. They've combined so well tonight, as they usually do. Three-man tackle. Munster offloads back to his skipper. Grant fires it back to Hughes. The right-hand side they go, Farlongo. Stops, props, lost some distance there as Hunt makes the tackle on by Tere. And then Fletcher Sharp follows up as well. And the Storm here on the last, a 30 out, 10 in from the eastern side. They lead by 2 points with 12 minutes left. Dummy half Grant, open side left to Hughes, off a step, kick high for the corner. Warbrick goes up, bats it back, Lasati will share it with Waitere, steps inside, Ponga that will be.
1: Six again.
0: Six more Melbourne, full set, five out from Newcastle's line. Can they get some more breathing space here? Hughes, off to Liero, offloads back to Jerome Hughes. Carries the ball inside 10 metres, shares it wide to Lasati, and he stands in the tackle of Fletcher Hunt and Fletcher Sharp. Play it 15 out here, Waitere. Dummy half Grant, first receiver is Hughes. Liero sprints onto it. Cheddar Munster, and now Bloor. Brown gets him. 7 metres shy, left-hand side of the post. Grant all the way across now, back to Josh King. Still 10 away from Newcastle's line. Lasati to Waitere. Takes on the inside running here, and he's met by Croker. Five out, right-hand side of the sticks. Couple of plays left, this set for Melbourne. Grant finds Hughes again. Shedi Atoikamanu bounced off one tackler, put down now, 4 metres shy of that golden goal area. As it comes down to Liero from Harry Grant, and Trent Liero slams it down. The build-up was there. The Newcastle defence was lapsing, and the Storm do indeed score Ryan Hoffman to make it 30 points to 24, kick to come Storm with 10:40 left in the game.
1: There's been some great one-on-one tackles from the Newcastle edges and knocking down the opponent and stopping from getting through the line. That time it was just too close to line, and Trent Liero, who I think has been tremendous tonight through the middle, both in attack and defence, getting a well-deserved try, just hitting hard and straight, close to the line, showing some strength, forcing his way through and slamming the ball down.
0: Just as we saw Jermaine McEwen score his first try of the year. Koza, Trent Liero on the board for the first time this year as well.
2: Yes, he's off the nudie run, Toby. Happy with that, Will, the 13. A good crowd considering it's an early match on the Friday and it is a long weekend. 14,268 in the house for a very pleasant evening.
0: By the way, AFL underway at the MCG next door. Hawthorn 1 point leads the Western Bulldogs nil in the first quarter there. Here is Sua Farlongo. Slight angle, left-hand side of the post. But he's only 10 metres out, having converted his last couple of attempts. And to make it 32 to 24, pushing that margin beyond 6 points. With 9:20 left in the game. Trent Liero's first try of the year. He scored 2 tries last time these sides met in round 19 last year, Hunter Stadium. Longo makes no mistake directly in front. So it does indeed go beyond a bit of a difference here. So 32-24, Farlongo with 4 from 6 so far. Plenty of points scored, Hoffy. Like they met this ground 2 years ago. It was 36-28 that night. Could have something similar here.
1: It certainly has been. But teams, they've just been going tit for tat. I score, you score. I score, you score. So, look, with 10 minutes to go, the Melbourne Storm need to make sure that they're the next one putting points on the board.
0: Gear Stewart says, I trust the Storm can roll them up. What is Rowdy Andy says, I have so much going on around me that I can't keep track. Every time I put the plug back in my ear, the score has changed. Now, it's come down here from the kickoff.
1: Melbourne Storm didn't catch on the fall and a bounce back. Newcastle have the ball 10 metres out.
0: 10 out from Melbourne's line. Can they respond here? A set Royce going their way as well. So Trey Mooney wrapped up. 5 out from Melbourne's line. Dummy half Cant off to Croker. Spreads it right here to Brown. And now Gagai to Ponga. Lost his footing again. And Munster piles on top of him. There's been a bit of to and fro between those Queensland teammates tonight.
1: There's trouble in paradise.

0: Gagai across left hand. So I have to ask, I think Coz will ask him about it, I reckon. Sharp back on the inside here now for Dylan Lucas. And he is to within 11 metres of that Melbourne Storm line south in Adami Park. So 8.5 left here. Storm by 8 points. Newcastle on the attack. Third tackle of this set. Inside 10. Once more here. And getting up to play it slowly is Jermaine McEwen. Dummy half can. Spins it across to his left now for Dylan Brown. And now Sharp finds Ponga. No options here. So again, he just surrenders in the tackle. 12 out. 20 in the eastern side of the ground. Storm 32, Newcastle 24, the scoreline. Brown back here to Croker. And Croker feeds it back to his captain, Ponga. Kicks off the outside here. Safiti bursts through and scores. But a fancy. Oh, it's a fantastic try for Safiti. That looked too easy. Was that obstruction? Surely.
1: No,
0: that looked way, way too easy.
1: Absolutely nothing was happening. Nothing was happening. He got an offload to Kalen Ponga. And then he just drifted across the line and put a little kick in. And, of course, Saifidi's the one chasing the kick. He picks the ball up, steps past Ponga, steps past Farlongo. Try time. There
0: it
1: is.
0: Down at that kickoff, which bounced back in their favour. So they got the set from the kickoff here, the Newcastle Knights. And they take full advantage, and as does Jacob Safiti, to score his first try of the year, Ian Cohen, touchline.
2: Yeah, quite amazing, because it was almost like play had stopped. Ponga realised, just put it on the boot, whether Safiti was behind him or not. He certainly arrived very quickly and managed to score. So great result for the Knights.
0: What a game this has been.
1: It's tip for tap.
0: 7 minutes left.
1: I score, you score.
0: You score, we score, as Andrew Moore likes to point out occasionally as well. Here's Kalen Ponga, 4 from 4 so far tonight. To make it a 2-point ball game from directly in front. He does so. So Ponga's now 5 out of 5. It's Melbourne 32, the Newcastle Knights 30 here. NRL Friday on ABC Sport, coming your way from a 14,000 strong Amy Park in Melbourne. Goodness me.
1: This is bizarre. All the Newcastle's tries have come from either outside the 20 or come off a kick. It's really been unusual. Their tries they scored against the Storm tonight.
0: So, Storm by 2 points, 6:45 left at Amy Park. Great to bring it all to you. Brett Sprigg alongside Ryan Hoffman and Ian Cohen. And we're off to Raiders Roosters next. We were due off there in 5 minutes, so I'll have to change that for the sake of our Melbourne News Radio audience. Waiting on further information for you there. Safiti brings it back from the kickoff, and he'll play it 15 out from his own line at Northern End. 6.5 minutes left in the game. Who wants it more? Melbourne haven't won on a Friday night this year in 5 attempts. Newcastle haven't won here in Melbourne for 11 years. So there is Thomas Cant at dummy half. Across now again, it's Rooney busts his way through. Now tackle 25 out from that northern line. Cant dummy half on play 4 for Newcastle. Across now it comes from Sharp to Ponga. He makes the break over halfway and tried to get the pass wide to Lucas, but he took the contact and he was chased down by Waitere. 40 out from Melbourne's line. Knights on the attack, second last play. Left to right they go to McEwen, to Gagai. He takes on Joe Chan and Cameron Munster and will now play at 35 out from that southern line. The Newcastle Knights are on the attack. Melbourne defending. McEwen dummy half. Last play, Newcastle. Dylan Brown's kick up in the air it goes. They'll chase it through from both sides. Hunt retrieves it, but he's brought down here for a changeover. Melbourne's ball, 12 out from their own line, southern end. It's still they by 2 points with 5.5 minutes left.
1: Yeah, really smart work by Sua Falongo. He was going to fly high for it, but realised he still had quite a bit of space behind him. So he let Fletcher Hunt catch the ball, and their beautiful ball and all tackle.
0: So they rumble up through here, the Melbourne Storm with a 2-point lead. 32 plays 30. It's Warbrick to Grant, dummy half, 25 out. 5 minutes left in the game here at Amy Park in Melbourne. Great to have your company here on NRL Friday on ABC Sport. Grant across here to Yutoika Manu. He bounced off McEwen. Tackled there by Safiti and Brown as well. 35 out. Tackle for Melbourne. Munster on to Sean Bloor. Up that left edge he goes. Croker gets him down low. Gagai up top. Couple of plays left this set here for the Storm. Munster with a little pump fake, and now he's brought down by Safiti. 40 out centre field. No penalty forthcoming for the Storm as Hughes on that last play kicks down towards that northeastern corner, batted back by Warbrick. Josh King onto it now, shares it with Hughes, and he pops out the offload back the way to there. Now Lasardi as well, all the way.

0: back for Farlongo, 40 out from that Newcastle line. Chip and chase from the fullback. That guy batted it back there for his fullback, Ponga. And it will be Newcastle's ball, 20 out, 20 in, western side.
1: That was really dangerous. A chip over the top by Farlongo. I reckon Ponga bobbled the ball. I think he did keep it between his legs to stop it from hitting to the ground, but that was dangerous.
0: Ponga dummy half, off to Dom Young. And he's set upon immediately by Josh King. Play at 25 out. It's a play three here for Newcastle. Croker to Sharp. And now Ponga finds Hunt up that left edge. He's got some dash on him. Jerome Hughes stops him, and Lasardi as well. 40 out, 10 in, eastern side. Second last play, Newcastle. 2 points is Melbourne's lead here. Late stages of Amy Park as Munster comes out of the line there to nail Dylan Brown. 3.5 left in the game. Newcastle's last play. Comes to Fletcher Sharp. He kicks off balance. It's there for Farlongo. 25 out from his own line. Shares it back now for Moses Leo. Harrison Graham lost his footing. He got some space here, Moses Leo. Shares it with Warbrick. And he's now collected by Hunt. And will play it. 35 out, 20 in from the eastern side. Waitere. Into that defensive line now. 40 out centre field. Tackle three for the Storm. 32 plays, 30 the scoreline here at Amy Park. And again is Joe Chan, five short of the halfway. Tackle four. Sean Blore, no real gain for him. Graham was there all over him first of all. Grant dummy half, runs it himself, shares it with Liero. Off to Hughes, left to right shift here. Storm Farlongo to Waitere, steps on the inside there of Fletcher Hunt. Won't get past Sharp though. 30 out, 10 in eastern side. Last play, Melbourne, 2 points their lead. Blind side right they go. Running kick from Jerome Hughes. Up it goes for the corner. Ponga slipped over, gets there eventually though. And will play it, 10 out from his own line. Knights back on the attack, Hoffey. Melbourne by 2 points, 2.5 to go.
1: Yeah, Melbourne Storm would have loved for play to stop there because they were screaming for a challenge and Will Warbrick being taken out. 2 minutes to go. Newcastle going to be looking for Pike, Kalen Ponga. They're going to be spreading the football.
0: Tackle three, Brown brought down by Blore. Play it there for Graham dummy half. Scoots away himself. Low pass off to Lucas. Can he produce some magic, Dylan Lucas? Play it here for the Newcastle Knights. 20 back at 30 out from his own line. Croker back here it comes from Brown to Ponga onto that right edge now for Gagai, and they're all over him. The veteran will play at 30 out. Graham on me half off to Brown, shapes the kick, spins the pass wide. Sharp here to Lucas, got some dash over halfway, pass back to Marzu, and no, Marzu couldn't control it. It's an awkward pass. And he's lost it over the eastern touchline with 90 seconds left. It's a Storm by 2 points here. Back to the touchline, Ian Cohen.
2: Well, you look at Farlongo, he's not wearing the headgear in the second half again. But long term, is he the kicking option? He's auditioning for next year, you would have thought, with Nick Meaney obviously moving on from the club.
0: He missed a couple of conversions earlier. And of course, the Storm leads by just the 2 points. It's their ball, though. 80 seconds left in the game. Sean Blore controls it over the halfway line. 20 in from the western side. Storm 32, Newcastle 30 the scoreline. Josh King now taken 40 out from that northern line. Back to Munster. And Munster collected as well. 33 metres out from that northern line. Storm just about seeing things through here. 57 seconds left. Tackle four, Melbourne. The Knights should get one last set. As from dummy half, Grant. Sweep off the deck cleanly for him. Gains a quick 10 more metres. It will be last play, Storm. 10 away from Newcastle's line. Can they ice the game here, the Storm? Lead by 2 points, 38 seconds left. Grant slow getting up, play it for Munster. And Munster takes the tackle for a changeover. They'll have to go 95 metres, the Newcastle Knights, the offie with 28 seconds left.
1: Yeah, Newcastle have scored some long-range tries already. They're going to be spreading them wide. Kalen Ponga's already gone out to the left. They want to test the Melbourne Storm right edge.
0: The lead has swung plenty of times, five times in this game. Right to left they go. Ponga brought down by Hughes, 20 seconds left. He's 20 out from his own line. Can they find the break somewhere? Hunt goes himself from dummy half, gains 10 more. Offloads to Ponga, shift for the cross here. Involved is Gagai. He kicks, picked off by Josh King. King lost the footy somehow. It's pounced on by Dom Young. We'll come back here. Ash Klein saying it was firstly Newcastle, which will give possession and game to Melbourne. They hang on to win by 2 points. 32 points to 30. here at Amy Park for their first victory on a Friday night in season 26.
1: We have a Hail Mary challenge, I think, from Newcastle.
0: Okay, let's have a listen. Knocked on. Challenging that knock-on decision to see if they can salvage something from these dying stages.
1: I don't think it'll matter, because even if it is knock-on, time still.
3: Dan Gago plays the ball in a slapping motion in a one-on-one strip. We're playing on with the knock on Newcastle. Josh King now knocks on second to cut the charge. It's unsuccessful.
0: It comes to nothing. It's full time. And the Storm will hang on here to win. Six tries to five. The lead did swing five times in the game. And Newcastle challenged them. Alas, they fall short here, just as they have done across the last 11 years in the Victorian capital. Six tries to five. We'll farewell our listeners through Victoria News Radio very shortly, and of course hand off to Maury and the guys. So do you have your three best? Or we?
1: I can get to the three best. Three points goes to Cameron Munster. He was in absolutely everything. 2 points, Kalen Ponga. He did his best to rescue a victory for his team. And 1 point has to go to Harry Grant. His off-the-ball efforts were absolutely tremendous.
0: So three for Munster, two for Ponga, and one to Harry Grant. Ryan Hoffman's three best in the ABC Player of the Year. It was try scorers Yutukamano, Watere, Warbrick, Hughes, Leo and Liero for the Melbourne Storm. While those five try scorers for the Newcastle Knights, Sharp, Lucas, Brown, McEwen and Safiti. Both teams have a bye next week. The Storm host Canberra here in round 16. The Knights have the bye, then host the Dragons on the Friday night in round 16. Rightio. Full-time score here, Melbourne 32, Newcastle 30. Let's head off to Canberra Stadium for the Raiders and the Roosters. Andrew Morgan, good evening to you.
4: Brett Sprick, thank you very much. Thank you, Hoffy. Thank you, Ian Cohen. We'll bring you some post-game reaction in our post-game show here between 10 and 10.30 tonight. We are at beautiful, balmy Canberra Stadium for the game between Canberra and the Sydney Roosters. Should be a beauty. Canberra's done really well against the Roosters in recent years. And they're just looking to get their season on track. They've won five and lost seven. They're in 12th position. The Roosters sitting inside the top four. Currently 4.9 degrees. Feels like one. Alan Tung, the former Canberra captain, is alongside me. Tung, I'll get your thoughts after I tell you the team changes. For the Canberra Raiders, the only change is Roddy goes off the bench. Joe Roddy replaced by Venabatuki Case. And for the Sydney Roosters winger, Cody Ramsey replaced by Mark Nwanganita Waze. Hooker Reece Robson and front row Lindsay Collins both to the bench, replaced by Connor Watson and Spencer Lenu. And Tom Rodwell onto the bench in place of Reece Foley. Referee Jared Sutton. Grant Atkins is in the bunker. This is a Canberra Raiders type of night, Tungy. Good evening to you.
5: Yeah, it certainly is. Yes, as you mentioned, chilly conditions here. But, you know, really looking forward to seeing this Roosters. They haven't fired in the last couple of weeks, and Trent Robinson really disappointed with them. But the Raiders, they were back to their best, I think, last week, throwing the ball around, plenty of second phase play, and the outside backs really, really heavily involved. So a night where there will be a little bit slippery. We'll get a bit of a sideline report here soon, but cool conditions. The Raiders, they always love playing up against the Roosters. They live for these games.
4: John Gibbs has sidestepped, hurdled and sprinted, picked up the mic upon you hearing that. Let's do the sideline check. Gibbsy, you're making your way onto the field. Good evening to you.
6: Yeah, good evening, Andrew and Alan. It is very cold, and we're having a little bit of trouble with the internet, but I can just guess here it's about zero. But the good news is it's quite dry. So whatever it is, everyone tells me, even if it's 4 degrees, it feels like zero. So even the local constabulary that I was having a chat to, he said, this is getting cold. Not quite gloves weather yet, but cold. Now, the surface, as you speak about, Alan, it is a little bit dewy, a little bit slippery, so you want to be careful. You want to have the longer studs out. I think milder soles in this type of night are a no-go, so hopefully all of the players have at least got, you know, their studs in, whether they're long or, you know, tailor-made to what they need. It's very important in these type of conditions. The Roosters had just left the field. They got a rousing boo as they left, and of course a big cheer for Canberra. Canberra, this is the fourth game in a row they've played here, so they'd like to go away with another victory here. They had a good victory last start, so whether they can do it again remains to be seen, because as Alan said, the Roosters have been terrible the last couple of weeks, and you would think that Trent Robinson would have tried to rectify that during the week. We'll soon know.
7: All right, John Gibbs with his stud morsels down there on the touchline. And we'll be with Gibbsy regularly. The start was officially put back to 8.05 with the long game, the Spriggy game, happening at Amy Park in Melbourne. Melbourne 32, Newcastle 30. That's a big wing tonguey for the Storm. They've won, I think, 4 out of 5 now.
5: Yeah, it's fantastic at home there. They bounced back. They had a bit of a slow start, but certainly finding their feet now as the Roosters are on there, Andrew.
7: With their fullback and captain, James Tedesco. The wingers are Billy Smith and Mark Nwanganita Waze. About to see both of those two fit and healthy. The centres, Hugo Savala and Rob Toyer. 5'8", Daly Cherry Evans. Halfback, Sam Walker. The lock, Victor Radley. Second row is Siwa Wong and Angus Crichton. Front row is Spencer Lenu and Nafahu White. Hooker, Connor Watson. And the bench, Reece Robson, Lindsay Collins, Nat Butcher, Celesi Fichetti, Tom Rodwell and Egan Butcher. The coach, Trent Robinson. So about to get the Viking clap and that great Canberra Raiders theme song here at Canberra Stadium. Everyone rises as one. The green jerseys and beanies and gloves and jackets here at Canberra Stadium. The Viking horn is about to blow. Did I hear it's Samima Taufa?
5: That's right, yes.
7: Great Canberra Raider in the NRLW. All right, Viking clap time. We'll shut up.

0: Get you feeling warm, Tuggy. How good?
1: How good. It's great to see you up and about in the Viking Club here too, Andrew.
0: I love it. Yeah. The fullback is Kaya Weeks. The wingers, Savalia Tamale and also Xavier Savage. Centres, Dane Worry, Mr. Fix-It Everywhere Man. And Matt Timmercourt, 5'8", Ethan Strange. Halfback Ethan Sanders, the lock Jaden Brayley, second rower Zach Hosking and Hudson Young, front rowers captain Joe Tarpany and Corey Horsburgh, the hooker Tom Starling, and the bench Owen Paddy, Atta Mariotta, Morgan Smithies, Jed Stewart, Chevy Stewart, and in 21 Venner Patuki Case, the coach Ricky Stewart, referee out there Jared Sutton, touch judges Dave Munro and Drew Ultram and Grant Atkins in the bunker. Here we go, kickoff from Kaya Weeks. Send it down to the northeast corner, and the Sydney Roosters get first touch of the footy about 10 metres out from their own line. Tungi, would you mind just whacking those lights off for us here to avoid the reflection? Out's Billy Smith on play two. He's going to be taken about 14 out from his own goal line. Sydney Roosters with it, first set of six. And now played to Watson, goes right in a Fahu White. Hasn't he had a great year in a Fahu White? Stands in the tackle about 23 out from his own line. Hudson Young was in there with Starling. Played to Watson, and he sends the ball left edge this time as the Sydney Roosters work at Crichton. 31 out from his own goal line. Plays the ball to Watson. They go left again. Tedesco, he's floored. Seven short of halfway. 15 in from the eastern or far touchline. On the last, it comes right. Walker boots it downfield. Kaio Weeks drifts to his right with the catch. 10 metres out from his own goal line. Heads back towards the 20. Runs into the chase. Headed up by Radley. White was in there too with Lenu. 18 out from the Canberra Raiders goal line. Plays it and it comes left to Marley. He's wrapped up and swarmed to the ground. 19 out from his own line. Southern end of Canberra Stadium. He plays it to Strange. Works it left. Timmercourt. Good run. Caught 28 out from his own line. No score. We've had a minute and 20 seconds here at Canberra Stadium after Melbourne's 32-30 win over Newcastle. A thriller in Melbourne. Canberra. 15 short of halfway. Out of dummy half goes Starling. Good run. Gets over the halfway paint by about a metre or so. Then a Canberra Raider hits the deck in back play. Here's a kick from Sanders on the last. Off the left boot. Down to the right wing of Nwonga Nitawaze. Marky Mark with the catch. Nine out from his own line. Met by the chase of Horsburgh and Jaden Brayley standing in the tackle. 19 out from the Roosters line. A minute 50 gone. Alan Tung, no score.
1: Well, if it's any chance, looking at the opening two sets here from both the teams, I tell you what, we're in for an absolute screamer. Really good play, good energy off the line here defensively. Both teams really ripping in. It's a good feeling to start.
0: Roosters almost all blue tonight with the white V and white numbers. Victor Radley, he sends it left to Walker. Walker over halfway, but he's tackled about 2 metres in Canberra Raiders territory. He plays the ball to Watson, comes back right to Lenu. Lenu carts it up over the 40 into Jaden Brayley and Tarpany. Stands in the tackle, 36 out from the Canberra line. Last play, Watson goes right, kick downfield from Cherry Evans down to the southwest corner. Corner for Tamale. Up they go. It's knocked back for Nafahu White. He sends it left again. They go through hands. Radley to Walker. Got a long pass away to Billy Smith. He turns it on the inside. Zavala. Very close to the goal line, but desperate Canberra Raiders defence over there. Coming across was Kaio Weeks. Brilliant tackle on Zavala over the touchline. And it'll be a play the ball for Canberra. 10 out for their own goal line. 3 minutes gone. Scoreless start. Early thoughts downstairs. John Gibbs.
2: Yeah, well, that was a sparkling set there for the Roosters, and they covered really well because Sam Walker threw the trademark long pass that went out to the winger, and Billy Smith was able to get the ball back on the inside of Zavala. Good start to both sides, and these two sides, the last two times they've met, both wins to Canberra by 2 points, so it looks like it's going to be a good one again.
0: Timmercourt, tackle 15 out from his own line, plays the goes right to Horsburgh. You heard the grunt as he runs into the defence. Three-man tackle, Wong was in there with Lenu and White, and now Canberra takes it up to their own 30-metre line. No score on the board early going. Tarpany plays the ball, and it comes to the left. No Starling. Jinx around up and down in the one spot pretty much. Tackled 34 out from his own line. Last play, Canberra. Dummy half Weeks. Goes right, Strange the kick, and he sends it deep for Tedesco. Drifts back, and a good catch. Four out from his own line, facing his goal line. Heads over the 10. Then he's confronted by the chase and rounded up by Hudson Young, his Blues teammate. 22 out from the Roosters line. 4 minutes gone, no score. Play to Cherry Evans. Goes left to Nwonga Nitawaze. He's floored just outside his 30. 18 in from the Western touchline. Plays the ball to Cherry Evans. Goes to his left. Through hands. Walker got the pass on. And the Roosters get to within 12 of halfway. Now the ball is played by Billy Smith. Comes to the left edge. Running off Connor Watson, that time was Radley. Five short of halfway. Watson goes right to Lenu. He crosses into Canberra territory. Good strong run by Spencer Lenu. 9 metres in Raiders territory. On the last, Watson goes right. Cherry Evans the kick from 42 metres out. Tamale the target again. Under it, takes it. 8 out from his own goal line. Got through Wong, now put to the ground. 18 out from his own line. Nearly 5 gone, no score. And Alan Tung, Tamale is going to be under a lot of pressure.
1: Yeah, no doubt they'll be doing that. Really testing. He's had a couple of wobbles under the high ball throughout the start of this season. He carries the ball so strongly, but Raiders plenty of work from their outside men. Kyle Weeks getting hands on the footy, Dane Laurie as well, so plenty of good meters from the backfield.
0: We'll get your text shortly. 0467 920 222. As Canberra centre left to Young, flick pass out the back, good hands by Timacore. Then he bounced away from Siwa Wong over the 40, and now claimed by Cherry Evans and one other defender, Radley. 5 short of halfway, 5 in from the western touchline. Played to Marlowe, goes right, Sanders, links up with Horsburgh. White is one of 3 defenders there with Lenu. Popped a pass out the back to Sanders. He sprints over halfway, got through one, taken by Crichton. 39 out from the goal line, last play Canberra. Dummy half Starling, goes right to Strange, runs on the line, cut out ball away to Laurie. He put it on the table, on Tedesco. Billy Smith, he reached down for it and knocked it on. End up being a great little stab kick from Dane Laurie. Canberra will get the scrum feed. 10 out from the Sydney Roosters line, 6 minutes gone, scoreless start, but geez, Tungy, the quality of play early has been phenomenal.
1: It's fast, isn't it? And they're moving the ball around. I know Johnny said about the conditions down there a little bit dewy, but I tell you what, both teams really moving the football around. And some great play on that side there. Ethan Sanders, a man caught on 5th play, goes to Strange, puts it on to Dane Laurie. Beautiful little kick in behind. There's a really good energy about this game.
0: Canberra set to the left, not to mention the most aesthetically pleasing jerseys you can find. The green machine against the bright blue. Here's Canberra from the scrum when it goes left to Young. He's tackled 11 metres out from the line by Siwa Wong. Played to Starling. Sends it up inside right to Horsburgh. Steps into Radley, White and Lenu and tackled in front of the northern post. 8 metres out. Chance for Canberra. Starling goes right Tarpany. Hit and spin back to Starling. He puts the ball on the toe. It's loose. Hosking couldn't get there. The Roosters do, however, coming up with a pill Walker, and he's tackled 11 out from his own goal line. Not great execution that time from Canberra. It's now Billy Smith from first receiver. He's caught 17 out from his own line. Plays the ball to Watson, goes right to Crichton, and he's tackled 21 out from his own line. Stands in the tackle. Roosters and Canberra, no score here at Canberra Stadium. Exciting start to the game in the opening 7 minutes. Watson out of dummy half. He's caught 33 out from his own line by Starling. He's good mate, actually. Comes right now to Nafahu White with the flat ball. He's wrapped up. 5 short of halfway. Last tackle, Roosters. Watson goes to his right. Cherry Evans clearing kick, and it's going down to Marley. Drifts a little back and takes it 9 out from his own line. Heads back towards the 20 to Siwa Wong and Rob Toyer, and he's going to be claimed 25 out from his own line. No score down to the touchline, John Gibbs.
2: Well, this is a lightning start by both sides. It's been high quality as well. We saw that drop ball by Billy Smith. But apart from that, the Roosters, Trent Robinson will be happy. Their handling's been good.
0: So now Hosking's going to be taken.
1: Oh, Radley.
0: Gives you about 15 short of halfway by Radley and Watson. They work at left Tarpany. Puts his hip and shoulder into the defence. Standing in the tackle. Good run, Tarpany. It's a typical Tarpany run. Stood in the tackle a metre short of halfway. Comes to the right now. Brayley away. Sanders got it inside to Hosking. He's caught midfield. 9 metres in Roosters territory. Played on the last. It comes from Starling to the right. Sanders the kick from 38 metres out. The winger Billy Smith flying through his lorry. And he got there first and knocked the ball on Dane Laurie. It's going to be a Roosters changeover, about 13 out from their own line. 8 minutes 20 gone here at Canberra Stadium on NRL Friday, and there's no score. We update scores around the grounds of the AFL. Hawthorn 14 leading the Bulldogs 12 earlier in the rugby final. Wellington 66 beat the Brumbies 12. Text on 0467 920 222. As a chook, I love Horsburgh as you would a red-headed stepson, lols. Andrew, Queensland in Cairns tomorrow. We'll be watching both Queensland games on a big outdoor screen at the Esplanade. Weather is magic up here. Good on you, Pam. Enjoy the warmth. It's about 3 degrees here. Here's Victor Radley up the middle. He's caught 10 short of halfway, but the quality of this play is keeping us warm. Played to Watson. Goes centre field left. Walker away. Through hands to Tedesco. He linked up that time with Savala. He's pushed to the ground. Trying to get the pass away. Picked up by the Raiders, but it's a penalty. going against Canberra. The Raiders are streaking away to score through Xavier Savage, but it's all coming back to a penalty for the Roosters, 3 metres in Canberra Raiders territory. It remains scoreless after 9.5 minutes, and Xavier Savage has got to come 50 metres back.
1: Yeah, that's right. I'm just going back to it. It was a rake of the ball there, was it? I'm not too sure there, the penalty on that occasion, but the Roosters, they're favouring that left-hand side. We spoke about Dane Laurie coming into the centre position for a Seb Chris, who's out with some concussion there. So those little combinations just on that right-hand side, the Roosters trying to target early.
0: And now the touch finder from Cherry Evans, 30 out. Touchline we go, Johnny Gibbs.
2: Yeah, well, he's a try scorer, Xavier Savage, but that was raked. There's no doubt about it. So that was a lucky one. And it was well refereed there by Jared Sutton. Here comes the Roosters, their best attacking chance.
0: On the tap, 23 metres out. Play to Watson, goes right now. Cherry Evans to White. She takes him, putting down the Fahu White. That leg drive continues. There's about 10 post-contact metres. Held the call, 11 out from the goal line. Play to Watson. Spins it left to Radley. Dummies his way into the defence and taken. 7 out from the goal line. Good tackle there from Jaden Brayley. Play to Watson. Goes left to Walker. Away to Desco. Short ball Crichton. Hit and spin. He got the pass away to Desco. Back to the right, Watson. Watson in front of the post. Steps back to the left. Then he got the ball away. Crichton threw one, but dragged down. 2 out. Brayley was in there again, along with Hosking. Now comes right. Through hands. Cherry Evans away. Tedesco. They got the numbers. Toya, great tackle. Timacore got the ball away to Marky Mark. And the Wallanet Awaze gets it down despite the presence of Kyo Weeks and Savelio Tamale. What a finisher he is. Mark Nwanganeet Awaze, the great try for the Roosters. 11 minutes gone. Sydney Roosters 4. Canberra 0. Nwanganeet Awaze back from injury, Alan Tung, and he's got the first try of the game.
1: And he had plenty to do, and he done it well, didn't he, on that outside. But what about the ball movement? Once again from the Roosters, some second phase play and shifting the footy to the right hand side. And the late little offload there from Toya the man. He was in, you know, he had plenty of work to do. Timacore came across, and then Marky Mark out wide. Still had Kyo Weeks to beat, but he is such a great finisher. One of the best in the NRL, puts it down to get the opening points here tonight.
0: Those last two plays, Gibbsy, were quite incredible, really.
2: Yeah, Robert Toya in these conditions, he was spinning. He was able to get the ball out to Toya, who stood him up, a little bit of a goose step, and then went for the corner. And Marky Mark, as we know, does not miss from there. 33rd game for Mark Nwanganeet Awaze in the NRL. First time that he set foot on Bruce Stadium or Canberra Stadium as a rugby league player, and that's his 33rd try. So his strike rate exactly 100%.
0: Yeah, not bad, is it? And he, as you and Tungy said, he had a lot of finishing to do. But they were covering all ends of the field there, the Sydney Roosters, and Toya's great ball to Nwanganeet Awaze. He did well to get it down. So Sam Walker now, 22 metres out, 1 metre in from the western touchline. Earlier, Melbourne 32 defeated Newcastle 30. And here's a chance for the Roosters to go up by 6, 12 minutes in. Game being played at a cracking speed. So here's Walker, and that after the Raiders were rightfully denied a try down at the other end. Here's Walker with the right boot. Strikes it well across the face. You don't see him miss by that much very often. So it remains 4-0. Sydney Roosters leading Canberra here on NRL Friday and ABC Sport. On the text line, 0467 920222. How good is a strange six again, Tungy?
1: A strange.
0: I think that's a play on words.
1: Okay.
0: Good evening, Andrew, Allen, and John. Love to hear you three on the show. Enjoy your night in Canberra. Have a fun stay. Thank you, Dion. 0467 920222. Looking forward to this game. An enthusiastic and knowledgeable call from the Major. Thank you, Major. Moon will rise tonight around half time. A warning, Gibbsy. Oh, don't start him on the moon. Here's the kickoff, and it's returned by the Sydney Roosters. They're up about 13, 14 metres or so in out from their own goal line. It was a good run there from Lenu. And now a ball's been lost forward by the Roosters on play two. It was played to Watson. He went right to Wong, and it's gone forward. So, gee, that's a That's the mortal enemy, isn't it? You score points and then you can't complete the next set. Well, they didn't really get through two plays.
1: No, and just a little bobble of the football just as he's come up there, Lenu, to play the ball. And the Raiders now in some good position here. Now, if we take it back a couple of sets before that try that Mark scored in the corner there, but it was a little kick in behind from Tommy Starling. Play two, just turned the momentum of the game. And now all of a sudden the Raiders, they get their opportunity.
0: They win the scrum though, Canberra. Comes left. Sanders turns it in, Horsburgh tackled 18 or 19 out from the Roosters line. Sydney Roosters 4, Canberra 0. Ball played, Starling goes right, Tarpany runs into White and Radley. Down he goes, 10 out in front of the northern goalposts. Starling sends it right to Ethan Strange. Bounces away from one. He's so strong, Ethan Strange. He showed that in Origin 1. Here he's tackled 9 metres out, but maintained his feet in a three-man tackle. Played to Starling, goes left to Brayley, plays out the back to Sanders. Long pass, a shocker. That was straight to Nwanganita Waze. Equally, he gets straight past some flimsy defence. Dragged down by Weeks, none short of halfway. That was a poor pass from Sanders. Straight to Marky Mark. Now it's Walker over halfway. He beats one, got away from Starling. He sends a pass left to Billy Smith. Steps away from the eastern touchline towards centre field and stands in the tackle. 39 out from the Canberra goal line. The scoreline 4-0 to the Roosters. 14 minutes gone. Now the Roosters 38 out from the Canberra line. Ball played here by Wong. Goes centre field left. Radley away to Walker. Turns it into Crichton. And Crichton up the middle. Nearly broke free. He'll play very quickly. 25 out to Watson. They work it left to Walker. Then he got the pass away to support Zavala. And he's standing in the tackle only a couple of metres out from the goal line. Desperate defence here from Canberra required on the last. It's played to Watson. Comes right. Crossfield kick by Walker. Looking for the Wanganita Waze. It's Tamale. What a catch. Sevelia Tamale. But he didn't catch it. He dropped it over the dead ball line. And I wonder whether he's interfered with at all in the air around the knees, because he is down, Alan Tung, beyond the dead ball line, Tamale. Now he's getting to his feet slowly.
1: Yeah, I think it was totally accidental the way that he's come up. And Mark, he's a Waze. I'll have to get that out there. But he's just tripped over him. I don't think there's anything to worry about there. As he's come down, he's almost just tripped over.
0: He lands on the Wanganita Waze.
1: Yeah, that's right. And just his head comes down. So this will be a concern here for Ricky Stewart. It looks like he'll have to come off for a HIA the way that he's fallen and stayed down on the ground there. Bit of concern, but some good ball movement once again from the Roosters. Some concerning signs for the Raiders, trying to solve a lot of things on their own.
0: He is going to come off for an HIA, Gibbsy, to Marlowe the winger.
2: Yeah, and I'd say it'll be Category 2, so he'll be assessed. But what had happened there is Sam Walker had kicked that ball across, and Nwanganita Waze was anticipating where the ball was going to land. So he was sliding into that position. He made contact. He put his arms up, but he didn't hit him then, and he tripped over him. So that was just an accident. Play on. Incidentally, they scored more tries from kicks to Roosters than any other side. 19, and there's a reason why. Mark Nwanganita Waze.
0: They've got a ready-made replacement for Tamale and Jed Stewart, at least, for Canberra. And he's on now in jersey 17. Ethan Sanders goes deep with a line dropout near the eastern touchline. And the ball's caught out there by Walker. Sends a long pass right to Lenu. And Spencer.

0: is going to be standing in the tackle, 34 out from the Canberra line. Sydney Roosters lead 4-0, and they're on the attack again. Watson goes right. Cherry Evans turns it into White, and he again right over the 30. What a run, Nafahu White. He made 15 post-contact metres with his back to the defence. He'll play at 14 now. Corey Horsburgh could not help himself. Wouldn't let him go. Six more tackles now. Walker, centre left with a poor pass to Tedesco. He's rounded up rather quickly by Laurie and Hosking. 14 out for the goal line. Plays the ball to Watson. Dummies open side right. Short side left to Walker to Crichton. Drag down, six out. Scoring almost seems inevitable here for the Roosters this set. Sam Walker, he sends it right to Radley. Then away to White again. Nafahu White, straight. Stands. This time he can't go further than 9 out from the goal line. Play to Watson. Right to Radley. Cherry Evans away to Siwa Wong. He throws it behind him in the tackle. It goes back. Cherry Evans scoops it up. 19 out from the line. Links up left to Connor Watson. Drifts across field. Offloads to Walker. Turns it into Crichton again. Crichton bounced away from Starling. Now he's held up in the tackle of Horsburgh. 15 out. It's frantic. Sam Walker, big left footstep. Got away from one. Weighs up to kick. Puts it in behind them. Toya getting back there with Jed Stewart. Jed Stewart was having a holiday, but it does go dead off Toya. Oh, gee, and breather a sigh of relief. Jed Stewart, 20-metre tap. Seven tackles set for Canberra. 4-0 Roosters lead, 16 and a half gone.
1: I tell you, that was a near thing. But what about Walker? Great work scheming across the field there and coming across. Saw a little opening in the backfield and Toya. That was nearly a four-pointer there. Jed Stewart just gets to the footy in time. Really important set here for the Raiders. They haven't had too much ball in this last couple of moments of the game here. They need to get down. They've got a six again here now that'll help. Need to get into some good field position. Roosters dominating.
0: Yeah, they need to complete a set, don't they? Here's Hosking running off the inside of Strange. Tackle five short of halfway. And in there was Radley and Crichton. Played to Starling. Sends it centre field left. Horsburgh, big red. Tackle about 4 metres in Roosters territory. Now Starling. Comes back to the right to Strange. Inside ball to Laurie. Drifts right to left. But White can't make the tackle. Nor Crichton. Taken by Watson. 38 out. Good quick play the ball. Starling. He sends it to the right. Brayley. Dragged down 34. Make it 24 out from the Roosters line. Last tackle. It goes from Starling. Then to Strange. Puts up a shallow kick. Up they go. Billy Smith looking for the ball for the Sydney Roosters. What a catch that was. Roosters survive. Five out from their own line. 17 minutes 45 gone. Roosters leading by 4 points to nil. Savala now tackled on his own 10. This game is every bit as quick as that classic we saw last Sunday night between Penrith and the Warriors.
1: Oh, look out, an early kick.
0: Crossfield kick for Nalong and Itawaze. Catches it on the 30. Read beautifully by Jed Stewart. He came across to make a tackle near the western touchline. 14 short of halfway. Boy, you can't take your eyes off it for a sec, can you? Now it's Siwa Wong. He's tackled about 9 short of halfway there by Tarpany. Played to Cherry Evans. Goes left to Nafahu White. Spins away from one. They cannot put this dude down. Stands in the tackle on halfway and on the last. Watson goes right. Kicked by Cherry Evans. End over end. Jed Stewart drops back with the catch. 11 metres out from his own goal line. Heads back to the 20 and he'll play just shy of that. 18 minutes 30 gone. Sorry, Tungy. 4-0 Roosters lead.
1: Yeah, it's amazing pace. And just look at Corey Horsburgh in the background. He is absolutely cooked. A few of the Raiders, they're still just trying to get back on side. It won't be long, I think, before a couple of changes from Ricky Stewart.
0: Tim McCaw goes right now as Canberra has the footy through Laurie. 29 out from his own line. Starling picks it up, sends it right to Zach Hosking. Good run. Tackled within 10 of halfway. He plays the ball now after the defence came through there from the Roosters. Now they spread it to the left. Kyo Weeks, big dummy. Straight past Terry Evans. Beat another over the 30. Tedesco to beat. He sends it inside. It's a worm killer. Dived on by Crichton. Oh, Kyo did all the hard work. But then he just literally threw it back to the Roosters as Canberra seems to be doing a fair bit of. 19 minutes 20 gone. Roosters 4, Canberra nil. Touchline, John Gibbs.
2: Well, here's a break now out of dummy half by Tedesco. This is so fast and frenetic. But that was an opportunity gone down the gurgle there for Canberra. Beautiful break by Kyo Weeks. Poor defence by Daly Cherry Evans.
0: So now Sam Walker was tackled. Here's a kick downfield by 40. Cherry Evans looking for a 40-20. Has the distance on the angle. Redley! Redley's flying through. How's he going to win the race? He scores. He beat Kyo Weeks by 5 metres. Is he onside? How did Victor Radley find that speed? He turned in from a blancmange to Usain Bolt. Unreal from Radley.

0: Roosters. They lead 8-0, 20 minutes gone. How did he beat Kyo Weeks, Alan Tung?
1: I can't believe it. I know that Kyo Weeks, he's absolutely cooked at the moment. He looked, he was on a treadmill. And Victor Radley just zoomed past him. That was unbelievable. They're going to check this. Is he offside? It looked too easy.
0: The first thought, Tungy, he had to be offside, and he is.
1: He is.

0: penalties in front of the kick by Delichery Evans.
1: It's Grant Atkins in the bunker, so it will be no try. It will be a penalty going to the Canberra Raiders. Canberra's first of the night. But it doesn't take away from the sprint from Victor Radley, John Gibbs, down on the touchline.
2: Well, the irony is he didn't have to be offside. He was offside, though, so that'll be no try. But it's just that Kaya Wicks had made the break. And wouldn't that have been a turnaround for Cherry Evans, too? Missed the tackle, then came up with a kick. Victor Radley, there's the official confirmation. No try. But Kaya Wicks, he couldn't pick his legs up. It was like he was running uphill. A very, very steep hill, and Victor Radley was looking like Usain Bolt going straight past him.
1: So here's Canberra getting the penalty now, metre out from their own line, and Sanders finds touch with no angle. About 16 out from his own line, around the grounds in the AFL. Hawthorn 28, leading the Bulldogs 24 from the tap. Matt Timmercourt tackled 27 out from his own line. This is legitimately thrilling stuff.
3: Yeah, it's amazing. When you think about the Roosters last week, 61% completion rate, 18 errors. They have come here like they are full of confidence and playing to the best of their ability.
1: Here's Starling for Canberra. Goes right to Horsburgh. Runs into Crichton and Watson and put to the ground 11 short of halfway, and Radley. Centre of the park, Starling. Goes right to Strain. Short ball to Hosking. Done some good work on that right edge, Zach Hosking. Here he's tackled four short of halfway. Played to Starling. The dart short side right to Ethan Strange. Bumps into the defence himself and wrapped up about 38 out from the goal line. And oh, he's still down, Ethan Strange.
3: High shot there, is it?
1: He's still down. Looks at the touch judge. Down on one knee, but he does play it on the last. It comes left to Sanders. The kick from 39 metres out. Towering one to the left winger, Billy Smith. He takes it just into the field of play, and he's caught now five out from his own goal line. 21 gone, and it's 4-0. Roosters leading Canberra. You're with Alan Tung, John Gibbs. I'm Andrew Moore, NRL Friday here on ABC Sport. We've got a good one here for sure. It's now the Roosters just outside their 20. Ball played, out of dummy half, scoots Tedesco, the human pinball over the 30, tackled 33 out from his own line by Tarpany, played to Watson, goes left to Fahu White, and it's a shock, he's taken to the ground immediately, seven short of halfway, Watson on the last, goes right, Cherry Evans, drills the kick beyond Kaya Weeks, bouncing in goal, Weeks picks it up in the in goal area for Canberra, the fullback will get it back to the 10, and then met by a wall of Roosters chasers, 10 out from his own line, so still 4-0. Roosters have had 22 minutes. The only try scorer, Mark Nwanganita-Waze, back in the 11th minute of the game, is now Canberra tough set. 15 out from their own line. It's spun to the left to Laurie. Dane Laurie up the centre. Not a bad run. Going to about 8. 22 out from his own line. Caught by Crichton. Played to Starling. Goes left Tarpany on the angled run. Linked up Timmercourt. Quick hands. Oh, Mark Nwanganita-Waze nearly pulled off the most stunning intercept. He got his hand to the ball, dived full length, juggle, and nearly kept it off the ground. And Connor Watson keeps telling us he's one of those pain in the bum's tonguey that's the best at everything he tries. Ping pong, darts, juggles, everything. And that time was nearly a magnificent intercept. Instead, a Canberra scrum feed on its own 30-minute
3: line. Yeah, and the Raiders, they really need that too. I talk about the energy. The Roosters are winning that battle for sure. But I tell you what, that was nearly something very, very special. But what about Joe Tarpany too, going out wide in the big front row and backing himself and putting on a nice pass there to Timmercourt.
1: Can I just suggest to Canberra, stop throwing the ball near Nwanganita-Waze. Canberra outside their 30. Laurie plays at the Starling, goes left. Horsburgh got straight through Radley. Now caught 11 short of halfway by Wong White and Cherry Evans. They work it left to Hudson Young. Charges there into Watson and Wong, and he's standing in the tackle and then took Connor for a ride. He should have charged him with about $8, I reckon, for that one. Play to Starling, goes right Tarpany, then away to Sanders. Sanders a show and go, dragged to the ground, 31 out by Walker and Crichton. He'll play the ball now. Canberra with the ball, comes to the left. Strange hands it off on the inside to Jaden Brayley. Wrapped up 22 out from the Roosters line. 16 minutes 30 left in the half. Roosters 4, Canberra 0. Oh, they give away a set restart. Sam Walker in the play the ball, was on the last tackle. So Canberra's second restart of the night. They're 18 out. Tarpany plays it. Comes left to Young. Angled run. Oh, no. Hudson Young's dropped the ball on play two. Canberra just letting themselves down constantly. Here's a long ball for the for the Roosters, and they go down the left edge and making the break for them. It comes back to Savala. He's going to be dragged in. No! Still going. He's going to score the try. The Sydney Roosters are in. Savala left Horsburgh. One other in the

0: back and he's over to score. How did they do that? Billy Smith and Hugo Savala combine after a dreadful bit of play from Hudson Young, and the Roosters make them pay. Try to Savala. We have 15 and a half minutes to go in the first half, and now the Roosters lead by 8 points to nil.
1: Well, it's end-to-end footy here at Canberra Stadium. It looked like the Raiders are pressing and looking like they would be the next to score, and all of a sudden that error you mentioned there from Hudson Young, and the Roosters, they just back themselves straight away, throw the ball straight to the edge there. So, yes, some flimsy defence there at the back end, but Savala races away. It's a 100-metre effort, basically, from the Roosters off an error there from Hudson Young. This is unbelievable here tonight.
0: Touchline, John Gibbs.
2: Yeah, that was a great tackle over the top by Nefahu White, but good work also by Cherry Evans. It threw it wide to Walker, and then he gave the ball on the outside. It got to Billy Smith, who just completely beat one out, or just all hands up. He beat Xavier Savage, and then I don't know what happened. Mikayo Weeks and Corey Horse was as if they ran into each other. Hugo Savala went in one side and out the other, and that was completely against the run of play. Canberra have created opportunities, but they haven't been able to ice them, and that's going to hurt them coming into this game.
0: Well, that's the thing, isn't it? They keep dropping the ball. Roosters will really punish them. They lead 8-0, and Sam Walker lining up this kick. 16 out, 20 in from touch eastern side.
1: Yeah, well, I think that first one there with Tom Starling, when he put that kick through, it changed the momentum once again. A little, you know, error there from the Raiders. And on this occasion, Hudson Young, played his 150th game there last week for the club, just comes up with a really crucial error. And they're fatigued as Joe Tarpany, who's had a great first stint, he comes to the sideline now.
0: And Hudson Young, it's got to be said, error by him, very rare. Here's Walker, strikes it, likes it, kicks the goal. He's won out of two. Double figures though for the Roosters. They lead Canberra 10 points to nil here at Canberra Stadium after almost 26 minutes around the grounds in the AFL. Hawthorn 29 leading the Bulldogs 25. 0467 920 222. Why was the penalty for the Radley try given when the ball landed? He was offside 45 metres closer to the Roosters line. Well, I think that's always been the rule though. It is where the ball lands in that case. 0467 920 222. Big Roosters fan, but I'm a little frustrated every time Siwa Wong gets the ball. I think it's Nefahu White, and every time White gets the ball, I think it's Siwa Wong. I'm having trouble knowing the difference. White and Wong. Very good. Surely the 40-20 offside penalty has to be from where the offside occurred, not the goal line. That's where the ball lands. That's always been thus. Here's the Roosters now with the ball in play, 21 metres out from their own goal line. It's 10-0 in favour of the Sydney Roosters, as now in centre field, Nefahu White, who's been a wrecking ball, stands in the tackle, 31 out from his own goal line, crept forward a couple of metres, and this time referee Jared Sutton says, back you go, Nefahu. And he went back about three blades of grass. Plays in and comes right to Radley. He's tackled 14 metres short of halfway. Doesn't seem right though, does it? When you're offside, right. It should be the penalty, exactly as the listeners are saying. Here's Siwa Wong. Backs his way over into Canberra territory by a couple of metres. Taken by Braylon and Young. Played on the last. Watson goes right. Cherry Evans kick. It's a wobbly looking thing. Weeks lets it bounce. It's into the end goal area, but he's going to have a bit of good fortune here. It bounces over the dead ball line. 20 metre tap for Canberra. Seven tackles set. 13 minutes 15 left in the half. That the Roosters are here leading by 10 points to nil.
1: Yeah, just having a look there. So Sevilio Tamali has come from the HIA, so he's good to go again. Just having a look at that down on the sideline. But yeah, right, it's a seven tackle set here, much needed for the Raiders because they have been out on their feet. But Adam Mariotta on as well now.
0: Yeah, he's on for Tarp, and he'll get down to Jonty in a tick as Laurie plays at 15 short of halfway to Starling. Goes left, Brayley away to Mariotta, and a good run by Adam Mariotta into the defence of Wong and White. 4 metres short of halfway, play to Starling, comes to the right. Canberra work at 5-6 metres into Roosters territory, trailing by 10 points to nil with 12 minutes 30 left in the half. Now Starling goes right to Brayley, out the back for Sanders, turns it into Hosking. Good run, caught about 26 out from the goal line. He'll play the footy now to Starling. It comes to the left with the ball away to Sanders, then on to Hudson Young. A little bit of a Jimmy, and then he takes off with acceleration, but he's caught 20 out from the line by Cherry Evans and Wong. Played on the last. Starling goes right. Sanders, up she goes. The kick down the northeast corner. Savala, up he goes. Bulldogs backwards, but straight to Tedesco. Then bing, bing, he's away from two. Collard 9 out from his own line. 10-0 Roosters. Touchline, John Gibbs.
2: Yeah, we don't want to confuse things, and we will double check, but we've been given information that

0: Tamale is out of the game.
1: Okay.
0: Farley's HIA. So we'll double check it though.
2: Okay, mate. Thank you, Jonty. Here's the Roosters with it. Nwonga Nitawaze. And he may have just wanted back to join his teammates, even having been ruled out. He plays the ball to Watson. Sends it right now. That looks like Nat Butcher on the field. It is. He's caught 27 out from his own line. Plays the ball to Reece Robson on the field. Now to Sam Walker. Big dummy by Sam. Then got a pass away off the ground to Watson. He straightens and tackled. 5 metres short of halfway. Roosters with it, leading 10-0. Played, comes to the right. Kick downfield by Cherry Evans between Jed Stewart and Kyo Weeks. Weeks back for it. Takes it on the in-goal line or in-goal area. Returns it to the 10 and is collected by the chase. About 10 out from his own line, Siwa Wong headed it. It is 10-0 in favour of the Roosters. 29 minutes gone, NRL Friday. Now it's Tim McCaw. He's caught about 17 out from his own line.
1: I have no doubt on the tip sheet of every one of the Roosters players, it would be about four, making sure that you have a nice line and your kick chase coming to Kyle Weeks. They've done that really, really well. He's made that one break earlier on, but they've really handled him at a great work there.
2: Owen Paddy on the field now for the Raiders. Is getting a breather is Jaden Brayley. Nafahu White gets a breather for the Roosters as Canberra swing it to the left side. Comes away now through hand. Sanders to Weeks, to Tim McCaw, to Stewart, but Nwonga Nitawaze's got him with Toya and they shove him over the Western touchline. Again, pretty poor set from Canberra. They're not giving themselves a chance here. Nearly half an hour gone. Roosters lead by 10 points to nil here at Canberra Stadium. And the Roosters will get to play the ball 10 metres into Canberra territory. Touchline, John Gibbs.
0: Yeah, when they've shifted the ball, Kyle Weeks has looked dangerous, but they gave him the old 1-2 punch there because Toya held him up and Nwonga Nitawaze drove Jed Stewart over the touchline. He is out of the game. Sevilla Tamale, that's a loss. So going for that bomb and a little bit of a collision with Nwonga Nitawaze out of the game.
2: All right, thank you, Gibbsy. Here's Connor Watson now, hitting it up the middle. He's going to be taken 22 out, so he becomes a middle forward now with Reece Robson on the field. Likewise, Starling with Owen Paddy out there, Jaden Brayley the player off. Here's Lindsay Collins' first touch. He's caught 15 metres out from the goal line. Changes coming thick and fast. Robson goes left now to Cherry Evans to Walker, then away to Tedesco. Cut out ball, Savala steps in field, and he's going to be claimed here by Hosking. Touch by Kent. Picked up by Tedesco. He got the pass right. Cherry Evans tackled a metre out from the line. New set here for the Roosters, who already lead 10-0. Robson a dummy half. Gets the ball now. Comes to the right to Walker. He links up now Watson to Rob Toya. Steps in field. Tim McCaw's got him. Holds him up in the tackle. Five out. Sanders joined the tackle as well. Three in from touch. Southwest corner. Plays it. Goes left to Walker. Then on to Nat Butcher. He's tackled 9 metres out from the Canberra line. Still only early in the tackle count. Back to the right they go. Walker puts in the kick for Rob Toya. Toya flies, throws it back, and the try's been claimed by the Roosters. Toya did incredibly. Flicked it back, and who else? But Mark Nwonga Nitawaze says, yeah, baby. He gets it down for the try. Toya's body was over the dead ball line. He kept it alive, threw it back into the field of play. Nwonga Nitawaze was there. Spectacular try, Roosters. They lead 14-0. 8 minutes 15 left in the half.
1: Yeah, great play. First there by Sam Walker. He actually sums it up beautifully there. He could see that the fullback in Kyle Weeks was up in the line. He needed to be up in the line. There was space in the backfield. Beautiful little kick off his right foot. Comes through Toya. Just a commitment to continue to fight for the footy right to the death. Throws it back in and Marky Mark. Thank you very much for his second try.
2: They just seem to be turning up everywhere, John Gibbs, the Roosters.
0: Yeah, they're on song and have had two disastrous weeks and obviously some soul-searching, the riot act, all of the above, and the return of Mark Nwonga Nitawaze for the first time since round 9, and all of a sudden, Bob's your uncle. But you know what's incredible about that try? It was Jed Stewart being pushed into touch by Robert Toya and Mark Nwonga Nitawaze, and down the other end, you chase. Your kick is as good as your chase down the other end. You've had Toya dive through the air, pull the ball back, and Marky Marker scored. Here's Sam Walker right in front of me.
2: I've got a morsel for you, Gibbsy.
0: Yeah.
2: Mark Nwonga Nitawaze has now scored 34 tries in 33 games.
0: Yeah, and that's better than 100%, Andrew. Sam Walker, he's had some lessons on his goal kicking during the week. I reckon he'll have adjusted from the last one. He'll nail this one.
2: 22 out of metre in from touch. No one loves mocking a goal kicker more than John Gibson.

0: Gibbs. 14-0 Roosters. Here comes Walker. He strikes it. He likes it. He's kicked it. Gibbs, he was spot on. And it's now Roosters leading 16 points to nil. Walker, 2 out of 3. But they've been opportunistic, the Roosters, and Canberra simply is not. They are struggling to complete sets. And while they've looked dangerous, you're not going to trouble the Roosters if you can't handle the footy. And I'm looking at that replay again. That was spectacular from Toy, because really, technically, that wasn't a good kick from Walker. Yeah. It was miles over the dead ball line. But Rob Toy got there. It was amazing.
1: Yeah, absolutely. But it's been on the back of two. I know you've spoken about Nefahu White. He was enormous to start off, but also the back rowers, Wonga and also Crichton, have been real handfuls out wide. They've got some good metres to get them in some good field position.
0: So here's the kickoff. Roosters with it. 12 out from their own line. On the text line, 0467 920222. Great call, chaps. I don't think Ricky is his happy place at this point. I wouldn't think so, Bretto. Glenn and Dan are angling on the Darling River, outback New South Wales. Enjoying the call. Thanks, guys. Well, happy fishing. Here's Nat Butcher, affectionately known as the Human Thumb, tackled on his own 30-metre line. So the score line is 16 points to nil in favour of the Roosters. And we've still got 6.5 minutes left in the half. Cherry Evans looking for a 40-20.
1: Yep.
0: That's perfect! 40-20 by Daly Cherry Evans. And the Roosters will get another opportunity here. 17 out from the Canberra line. Brilliant stuff. The Roosters are just too classy at the moment for Canberra. They lead 16-0 and there's the threat of more to come right now. This is a big set. Great kick by Daly Cherry Evans. The 40-20 is one of the all-time great specialists of that particular kick. And from the tap, Watson goes left, Walker away to Collins. And he's tackled 10 metres out from the Canberra line. Plays the ball to Robson. Comes to the right, Watson. Then away, Walker. Hands it off on the inside to Wong. Wong now straightens eventually. Ran straight over the top of Starling. Caught though 2 metres out from the line. Plays the ball to Robson. Goes left to Walker. Dummy steps. Beats one. Then got a wraparound ball for the Roosters and they're going to score again. The wraparound pass came back on the inside to Reece Robson. He burrows over to score the try. And this all of a sudden has gone from being a great game to looks like an absolute carve-up. Sydney Roosters 20, Canberra 0 here at Canberra Stadium as a hush went over the crowd. 5 minutes and 10 seconds left in the half. Reece Robson hasn't been out there all that long, but he now has a try.
1: Yeah, it was a great end-up work there, but it was Sam Walker. He actually falls over the line himself. He could have just scored it, but he gets that left hand off. Float away to Robson, who scores there. But what about the 40-20? Kyle Weeks just a little out of space there in the backfield, and bang, it needed to be perfect, and it was. They score, and the Roosters, as you've mentioned there, a carve-up. They are absolutely on fire here tonight.
0: You know, everyone talks about six agains and momentum swings and all that. Nothing, I reckon, John Gibbs, leads to tries more than a 40-20. That was a ripper from Cherry Evans.
2: Well, we saw two from South Sydney last night, and they scored both their tries from 40-20s. It was, and just a little quandary for our listeners. How many 40-20s do you reckon Daly Cherry Evans has got in his 364 game career? Well, it is 42.
0: I was going to say 41, okay.
2: Yeah, he's got 42, and he's got a 20-40 as well, 120-40. But that was incredible. Sam Walker is having a blinder, and some of the audacious play from the Roosters has been fantastic, and they've hardly put a ball down, which they couldn't catch a cold the last couple of weeks.
0: Yeah, no, they're back to their best, aren't they? Here's Walker, 18 out, 19 in from touch. Strikes it, likes it, kicks the goal. He's 3 out of 4. And, gee, this scoreline's got well away from Canberra now. Roosters 22, Raiders 0. 3 minutes and 52 seconds left in the half. Around the grounds in the AFL, Hawthorn 54, Western Bulldogs 27. That's in the second quarter. So, boy, hasn't this changed? We're just down in Albury, Maury, so I know how cold it is down there. Keep warm, Gibbsy. Legend Tungy from Tamati at Scott's Head. And Joyce says, happy Queensland Day to all our Queenslanders listening tomorrow. Well, it's Queensland Affairs tomorrow. 5:30 North Queensland against the Dolphins, and then Broncos and Gold Coast on Queensland Day. Now a drop ball from Watson right in front of his goalpost from the kickoff. Boy, Canberra have to capitalise on this. They'll get a scrum feed, 10 out from the goal line. 3 minutes 30 left in the half. It's 22-0. 22-6 would look much more palatable, but Connor Watson tongue, it's the oldest trick in the book. He didn't look at the ball.
1: Yeah, that's right. They've backed themselves with a bit of the ball movement, and yeah, they've been pretty good. Like, completion rate around 85% there. They've dominated possession, nearly 60% of possession, but now the Raiders, they dearly love some points with 3 minutes to go. See what they can come up with.
0: They win the scrum. Starling sends it right to Sanders. Gets it away. Strange. Short ball Hosking. He's knocked to the deck. 11 out from the line by Crichton and Co. Played. Comes left away to Atamariotta. And the front row is put on his back. 2 or 3 metres out from the goal line. Canberra with a footy down 22 blot. Starling sends it left. Through hands, it comes away to Sanders, but he's a rash. Great defence, Roosters. And they actually shove him back 5 metres. He'll play at 15 metres out from the line. Great aggressive defence from Robson that time. Now Canberra works at right edge 9 metres out. They're not going far. That time was Tarpany. Play to Starling, goes left Sanders, turns it into Young. Watson's one of three defenders there with Robson and Collins. 5 out in front of the left upright. Last tackle, Canberra. Starling swings it away right to Tarpany. What's he doing with the ball? He didn't want it. They've made an absolute mess of this, Canberra. Changeover, although then he does the tunnel ball through the legs. Picked up by Hudson, Young in heavy traffic. He drops it. Scooped up by Toya for the Roosters. 12 out from their own line. 2 left in the half. 22-0, the Roosters lead.
1: I don't know what just went on then. What it was to start off, though, was a bit of a poor pass from Tom Starling. Out a dummy half, it needed to get to his man. Here we
3: Matt Timico. Matt Timico, you're offside at the play the ball, mate.
0: So it's a penalty going to the Roosters just to complicate things further for the Green Machine.
1: Yeah, but it was a poor pass out of dummy half. Tarpany needed to get it into Sanders or Strange's hand just to get a contest on that play 5.
0: So now the Roosters will get a late chance here in the half as Cherry Evans finds touch just to the left of John Gibbs on halfway. 90 seconds to go, so look at certainly the full set. Tap taken by Toya here on the western side. Goes left, Cherry Evans to Butcher. Runs into Tarpany and Mariotta stands in the tackle. 8 metres in Canberra territory. Canberra must defend their line here. Sam Walker goes out the back left, Tedesco. But he's in the ball and all tackle. Laurie was over the top. About 35 out, Strange there as well. Now they come right on the next play to Lindsay Collins. Charges with venom. He's caught 25 metres out from the Canberra line. A minute to go in the half. Ball played, Robson. Goes right to Walker. Links up away that time to Cherry Evans. Got past Sanders. Still going his daily. And now he's on the deck. 11 metres out from the Canberra line. Right in front of the goalpost. Play to Robson. Spins it right to Walker. Short ball to Siwa Wong. Met the magnificent ball and all tackle. 5 out. And then the ball's been lost. That was Ethan Hudson Young and Ethan Sanders.
1: Ethan Sanders, my goodness. Great tackle.
0: Save the day. It'll be a Canberra scrum feed. 10 out from their own line with 30 seconds left on the clock. And John Gibbs on the touchline. I thought Wong was going to score there.
2: Yeah, and so did Wong. But the person who came up with the tackle, Ethan Sanders, he's hurt himself. So he's really ginger. He's going to need the halftime break. He's still down on his haunches. But that was a try-saving tackle by the halfback.
0: That was brilliant from Ethan Sanders. Now a drop ball from Mariotta. Picked up by the Roosters a metre out. What is Canberra doing? 10 seconds left. Robson goes left. Shocking pass. Watson goes without it. Dribble kick from Walker. Lost ball, Laurie. Stacks on the mill. Offside Roosters penalty. Canberra. Oh, my goodness, this is Looney Tunes. So it's a penalty to Canberra. 8 out from their own goal line. This is almost like an old-fashioned Tom and Jerry comic. So they'll find touch on the eastern side, Canberra, and then I don't know what they'll do from there. 22-0 Roosters lead. Siren has sounded. It is a penalty, Canberra. And do they try for something magical here, Tungy?
1: Well, try and get up. I don't know, maybe just survive. Yeah. Who knows what could happen here? No, not a great touch finder there. They'll just have to take it to ground there, you think? Or
0: 75 metres away from glory. Tap taken by Laurie. Through hands, it comes away to the left. Sanders to Tarpany, drifts across field. Can't be Cherry Evans or Wong. And Cherry Evans drops off the play. They're still thinking about a one-on-one strip, the Roosters, but held is the call, as you heard, and that's it. Ends a, well, absolutely frantic first 40 minutes, but it's the Roosters in control. They lead the Canberra Raiders by 22 points to nil. here at Canberra Stadium, and it's hard to find a way back for the Raiders. A, the Roosters are playing brilliantly, and Canberra's ball handling has really let them down. For the Roosters, tries to mark Nwanganita Waze in the 11th minute. Hugo Savala in the 25th. Nwanganita Waze again in the 32nd, with a big thank you there to Rob Toyer. And Reece Robson in the 35th. Sam Walker, 3 goals from 4 attempts, 1 restart. For Canberra, nothing, but they've had 2 restarts. The penalty count is 2-2, but it's Roosters in control, Alan Tung, at halftime with a 22-0 lead.
1: Look, I've been really, really impressed with the way that the Roosters have come here tonight. As mentioned early on in the piece there, a couple of weeks of, you know, a lot of drop football and not great completion rates, but they have looked on song right from the word go. It's been played at a really fast pace, and I think those couple of crucial little errors, Tom Starling and Hudson Young, early in that first half there, really gifted a bit of opportunity for the Roosters, but they've worked hard for it. Defensively, they've had plenty of energy as well, try to control Kaio Weeks as much as they can, but I've loved Nefahu wide up front. I think he has been enormous and really set a great platform for them to be able to play off the back of that. Some nice plays there, Walker and also Cherry Evans. It's been a great game of first half here for the Sydney Roosters.
0: Throughout the game, played at a cracking pace, but yeah, the Roosters well on top. John Gibbs has been enjoying it all from the chilly touchline. What did you make of it, John?
2: Yeah, well, they've got so many tricks in their kit bag, the Roosters, and whether it's kicking, whether it's passing, they've come up with some audacious plays. They've been amazing. The kicking has been good. Long passes, the counter-attack's been fantastic, but the key to it for the Roosters is controlling the ball. They're completing at over 80%, which is 20% up on what they did last week. And, you know, in contrast, the Raiders haven't been able to hang on to the ball. They've made breaks, they've created opportunities. That one where Kaio Weeks went straight through and then, you know, muffed it. It was just a squandered opportunity. So as a result, the Roosters have really got away to a big lead, and things are looking good for them. Things are looking grim, you'd have to say, for Canberra.
0: By the way, news through Xavier Coates, who's been out injured for the Melbourne Storm at training, has done his Achilles and is gone for the year. Gee, what a horrible year for Xavier Coates. He is gone for the year, having done his Achilles at training. Around the grounds in the AFL, it's halftime. Hawthorn 54, leading the Western Bulldogs 27. Earlier in the rugby finals game, Wellington 66 thrashed the ACT Brumbies 12. And in the test match cricket being played at Lords, England bowled out yesterday for 140. But New Zealand, 9 down for 113 early on day two, with Kyle Jamieson on 38. Matt Henry's actually just been dismissed for a duck. All out 113 New Zealand. And Ollie Robinson, 5 for 39. Josh Tung, 3 for 40. And Gus Atkinson, 2 for 9. So the lead, 27 runs on the first innings for England, that test being played at Lord. You're with Alan Tung, John Gibbs. I'm Andrew Moore. This is NRL Friday here on ABC Sports. Second half to come. Roosters leading 22-0 after Melbourne's 32-30 victory over Newcastle. Let's head to the ABC newsroom.
4: ABC News, good evening. I'm Noni Edwards. Critics say major drug manufacturer AstraZeneca's decision to pull a critical drug from shelves from November is putting many women in limbo. Zoladex helps patients to slow the growth of breast cancer or reduce the risk of it recurring, as well as manage endometriosis. Health Department figures show an estimated 8,600 patients were dispensed the medication in the first quarter of 2026. Independent Senator David Pocock says the department is actively negotiating, but that AstraZeneca should rethink its move.
5: They're obviously really concerned about this and are seeking to work through things with AstraZeneca, but they should come clean with Australians. Let's not forget how much money was shoveled to AstraZeneca and other pharmaceutical companies during COVID from the Australian government, and I think we expect them to be better corporate citizens.
4: The former boss of Sydney's Parramatta Council has admitted to sending an anonymous email that called for her own organisation to investigate an ex-staffer. Rhiannon Solomon-Marin reports.
6: Gail Connolly has faced a second day of questioning before the state's corruption watchdog, which is examining several allegations against her. Today's hearings focused on the exits of certain senior employees during her tenure as CEO. One of them, former Chief of Staff Justin Mulder, was the subject of an anonymous email sent to several councillors and journalists that accused him of systemic corruption. When asked by counsel assisting if she knew who sent that email, Ms Connolly replied she did. She told the commission she had fears the issue was being swept under the rug and didn't want it traced back to her. Today was meant to be the final day of the four-week probe, but Ms Connolly will return to the witness stand next week to finish giving evidence.
7: Analysts warn it will be difficult to remove Hezbollah from southern Lebanon after the militant group rejected a ceasefire extension agreed to by Israel and Lebanon. Under the agreement, there would be pilot security zones inside Lebanon in which Hezbollah operatives would be banned. Middle East analyst from the Lowy Institute, Dr. Roger Shanahan, says given these areas are yet to be defined, it's difficult to say how successful this agreement will be.
8: Yeah, listen, it's quite ill-defined. It's there in concept, but not, as far as we're aware, any details about lines and areas of responsibility, where they're going to be and where the Israeli military is going to withdraw from and where they're going to withdraw to.
7: Romanian authorities say a marine drone has detonated in the Black Sea port of Constanța near an oil terminal without causing any casualties. Local media is reporting that authorities found three other drones of the type used in the war in neighbouring Ukraine along the coast. The explosion comes a week after a Russian drone crashed into an apartment building in the southeastern Romanian city of Galați near the border with Ukraine, injuring two people. Cuba's president, Miguel Díaz-Canel, says fresh economic sanctions imposed against him by the United States are illegitimate. The US Treasury Department website details that the sanctions target five people, including Mr. Díaz-Canel's wife, two members of the Castro family, and the Ministry of the Revolutionary Armed Forces. It's part of a campaign by Washington to intensify pressure on the country's leaders. Some Nepali mountain climbing guides say they're concerned about the dangers of over-tourism on Mount Everest. Local guide Hilary Dawa, who was thought to be dead after failing to return to base camp, has been found alive after surviving without food or oxygen for about a week. More than 1,000 climbers and their guides scaled the almost 9,000-metre summit in May, the busiest climbing season on record. Sherpa Kami Rita says he worries about the over-tourism and how this impacts safety protocols.
9: The main issue here is that on the mountains, there is a big need to set up a system for rescuing people. It should be set up by the government.
7: To sport now, and the ACT Brumbies have been eliminated from the Super Rugby Pacific Finals series after being humbled 66-12 by the Hurricanes in Wellington. The Brumbies conceded a club record 38 points in the first half on their way to the heaviest finals loss by an Australian team in competition history. The Queensland Reds are now the only Australian team that are remaining in the finals. They will face the Chiefs in Hamilton on Saturday. You're up to date with the very latest from ABC News. There's more news at any time on ABC Listen.
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0: Through hands, Cherry Evans away, Tedesco, they got the numbers. Toya, great tackle, Tim McCaw got the ball away to Marky Mark, and the Wallanita Waze gets it down despite the presence of Kyo Weeks and Sevelio Tamale. What a finisher he is. Mark the Wanganita Waze, the great try for the Roosters. It comes back to Savala. He's going to be dragged in. No! Still going. He's going to score the try. The Sydney Roosters are in. Savala left Horsburgh. One other in the wake and he's over to score. Walker puts in the kick for Rob Toya. Toya throws it back and the try's been claimed by the Roosters. Toya did incredibly. Flicked it back and who else? But Mark the Wanganita Waze says, yeah, baby. Goes left to Walker. Dummy steps, beats one. Then got a wraparound ball for the Roosters and they're going to score again. The wraparound pass came back on the inside to Reece Robson. He burrows over to score the try. And this all of a sudden has gone from being a great game to looks like an absolute carver.
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0: Yeah, great first half performance by the Sydney Roosters to lead 22 points to nil. And now the Canberra Raiders NRLW team is being introduced to the crowd here at Canberra Stadium. And they're getting ready for their season ahead. Their coach, Darren Borthwick, being introduced as well. We're only about a month away from the NRLW season. I'm Andrew Moore. John Gibbs is on the touchline. And we've got royalty next to me as well, and Alan Tung. It's fanning them like being at the Vatican watching the Pope. Just standing up here, and they're waving away, thumbs up.
1: Got some mates from Barra High School.
0: You get your teapot arms out, you take another photo. It was beautiful to watch. The king of Canberra Stadium. Alan Tung. Tell you what, the Raiders have some work to do. You captained this team for a long time. What would your first bit of advice be?
1: Well, I'm starting to look at the completion rate. They're at 44% up against a quality team like the Roosters. You've got to nail that. Yes, you've still got to play some football, but I think they've missed a couple of opportunities there. We've spoken about some key mistakes, but defensively too, they've been off. Their energy just hasn't been able to match it. The first probably 10 minutes, it was helter-skelter from both sides, but then the Roosters just dominated their field position, but they just have seen to have so much many more tricks up their sleeves than the Raiders. They've just got to nail every moment they get and try and limit as much time as they can from this Roosters side who's going forward. And on the back of Mafahu White, I think Wong and also Crichton out wide have been a real handful on their edge back row there. They've made some really great meters to put them in some good position, but it's going to need to be a big turnaround from the Raiders in this second half.
0: Yeah, and such is the nature of the game in 2026 that Canberra scores first, early-ish, and 22-6, becomes a scoreline that maybe you're not as scared of if you can get on a bit of a roll. But the Roosters being able to capitalise on things Canberra have not done perfectly well has been magnificent. And that, in the end, they scored 3 tries in 10 minutes. That seems like a killer blow.
1: Yeah, absolutely. I mean, and some freakish tries too. Yes, it's all on the back of effort, but some really quality skill here. The kicking game, I think, from Walker and Cherry Evans, that 40-20 was brilliant, but the kicking game has been certainly superior as well from the Roosters. So they've just come here tonight and really just backed themselves. They look like a confident football team ready to throw the ball around. In a little bit slippery conditions, they've looked brilliant.
0: Well, I've been watching our man John Gibbs on the touchline, pacing, getting his steps up, and no doubt keeping the blood flowing in these conditions, Gibbs. Is there a way back for Canberra, do you think, or not?
2: I don't think so. I think the Roosters, this has been cumulative of their poor performances the last couple of weeks. They needed to fire up, and poor old Canberra's been on the end of it, and they've aided and abetted them, though, with some poor play. 22-0. I doubt it. Look, we've seen funnier things, but I just don't think they've got the wherewithal to do it. Although Ricky Stewart's message was simple to them: put that 40 minutes behind you and just start again. So we'll see what happens. And the reason why I'm pacing, by the way, is I think I've got frostbite.
0: I'm not blaming you. That's for sure. Not getting any warmer, man.
2: No, it's now -3.
0: All right, I'll shout you a hot chocolate when we get to the hotel. Here's the Roosters coming out now, led by James Tedesco, leading 22-0, 4 tries in the first half. Earlier today, Melbourne over Newcastle, 32-30. We'll get a wrap-up, and we'll hear from man of the match as well, Cameron Munster, speaking with Ian Cohen post-game. The game ended very late. This game had to be delayed 5 minutes, so we didn't get a chance for any player reaction post-game. We'll certainly bring it to you after this one. And we'll get Brett Sprigg and Ryan Hoffman to recap a very entertaining game at Amy Park, and a huge win for Melbourne over Newcastle. Canberra back now. They head to the northern end. They'll get first use of the footy. It will be Tedesco to kick off. Is there much wind to speak of, John Gibbs, down there?
2: There's a slight westerly, which is just cooling things down a little bit more. Incidentally, it is Reece Robson who started from the bench tonight and scored that try in the first half. His 150th NRL match. So I should have paid tribute to Reece a little earlier, but he's having a solid game for his 150th.
0: Funny out of program, Jonty.
2: I know. Where is my program?
0: Here's the kickoff. It's under the beanie I left today, I think. Here's the kickoff coming for the Roosters. 22-0 they lead. And referee Jared Sutton is about to blow time on. He's, oh, I've wondered where he was. He's way over there on that eastern touchline in front of the Greig and Larkham stand. We're in the Malmeninga stand here at Canberra Stadium. And we're about to go. I think.
1: Waiting.
0: We're all on the edge of our pew. Come on, Jared, not getting any warmer. Although Jared Sutton's waiting for the floor manager from the TV broadcast to give him the thumbs up.
3: I'd love to get going.
0: There you go. Thanks, Jared, for the clarification. Here's the kickoff from Tedesco. We are underway as we're just after 9 p.m. here at Canberra Stadium, and Adam Mariotta, who made a very poor mistake late in that first half at his own goal line, but here he's tackled. 17 out from his own line and about 10 in from touch on the eastern side. Plays and it comes open side right to Matt Timacour. He's wrapped up just on his own 20 and 20 in from touch eastern side. Imperative, obviously, Canberra makes an excellent start. Tarpany, he's up the centre. Ends up down, 29 out from his own line. Three tackles into the second half. Played to Starling. He sends the ball to the right edge. And the tackle made 12 metres short of halfway. Played by Horsburgh. Comes to the right. Ethan Strange takes on the line. But there to greet him. Head on was Walker and over the top Crichton. Three short of halfway. Last tackle, Canberra. Ball played Starling. Goes left. Sanders the left foot kick. Four short of halfway. And it really does float. Tedesco charges over it. Then put boot to ball. Kicks it near the touchline. Six more tackles for Canberra as they dive on it. That was bizarre from Tedesco. And now the Raiders. 22 out. Savage plays it. It comes left to Hosking. Hosking spins in the Watson and Collins tackle. Down he goes. 12 metres out from the goal line. Canberra on the attack. Ball played Starling. Spins it away left now. Sanders away. Got the pass on to Tarpany. But he's contained. Tackled there by the defence. Wong was across. And Butcher 9 metres out. Canberra goes left weak. Slips and falls into Crichton. He'll play it 7 out from the Roosters line. They come across to the right. A handoff on the inside to Mariotta. Collins is there and Watson and Butcher down low. Tackle the meter out in front of the left upright. Last tackle, Canberra. Starling gets it away right to Sanders. Puts it on the toe. Poor kick into the feet of the Roosters hooker, Reece Robson. And another poor finish from Canberra. Robson's got it for the Roosters. 18 out from his line. Plays the ball quickly to Walker. He sends it right and Smith's nailed. 22 out from his own goal line. It is 22-0 the Roosters, Alan Tung. Two gone second half.
1: Well, the first kick from Ethan Sanders was brilliant. The torpedo punt, I'd like to see him do that more often. And Tedesco, he just couldn't get to the football. They got another set of six. Not a great attacking set there on their line and just couldn't get that kick through. But great work from Robson to clean up the scraps.
0: Now here's a kick from Walker outside the 40 with a 22-0 lead. He's deciding to play it down in Canberra's end. Bounces down to Weeks. Has a two out from his own goal line. What a great chase from the Roosters as Weeks has put to the ground on his own 10, and they've kept him very quiet so far. Ball played now to Laurie, goes left to Xavier Savage, and Xavier Savage is wrapped up. 17 out from his own goal line. Roosters up 22-0 early stages second half. Now Canberra go up the centre of the field. Tackle made here on Laurie outside the 20. Played to Starling. He goes left edge again, and they mid-quarter halfway Canberra's half. It's played by Owen Paddy to Starling. Comes right to Tarpany. Takes on Crichton. Nearly beat him. Throws it along the deck. Scooped up by Mariotta. Good hands by the front rower. He gets to halfway. Then pass back to Hosking. Hosking encroaches into Roosters territory. Caught by Crichton and Collins. 2 metres in Roosters half. Played on the last. Comes left to Sanders. Up she goes. The kick downfield to the left wing. Billy Smith didn't want a bar of it. Neither did Strange. Sits up. Tap back. Straight. Back to the Roosters. They have it through Walker. 28 out from their own goal line. 3.5 gone. 22-0 Roosters. Lead touchline, John Gibbs.
2: Well, those couple of kicks from Ethan Sanders have been beauty. They've been, scaring, obviously, the wits out of the Roosters. They don't want to catch it. So that's an opportunity. But apart from that, they get close to the line. They've got nothing, Canberra tonight.
0: Here's Nwonga Nitawaze. Beats a couple. Accelerates. Got a pass down the right edge. Toya. He's over the 40. He's got support. Gets the pass on the inside. Cherry Evans dragged down by Weeks. 2 metres out from the line. You thought they had to score. They still will going left. Walker. Crossfield kick. It's over the head of Savage. Here comes Billy Smith. Smith, but Xavier Tippy taps it over the dead ball line, and the crisis averted, or is it? Goal line dropout, Canberra. Roosters lead 22-0. I thought they were going to score down that edge for sure, as the Wanganita Waze set it up, beat a couple, and a brilliant flick pass down the touchline for Rob Toy.
1: There's been some crazy moments in this game, hasn't it? Down the other end of the field, nobody wanted to catch the football. Bats it back, goes straight into a Rooster's hands. Now down the other end of the field, he looked like he was going to score for all money, Cherry Evans, and then a great tackle from Kyo Weeks. Then the crossfield kick, it's all happening.
0: Line drop out, Sanders gives it to Collins, and he's tackled 31 out from the goal line. Roosters up 22, Blot look far and away more dangerous than the Canberra. His Butcher up the middle, tackled 22 out from the line, set a field, play it down. Watson sends it to the left. And here's a crushing tackle, about 15 out from the goal line by Hosking on Walker. Now comes right Tedesco. He dummies his way to within 4 metres of the goal line. Put to the ground. Tarpany over the top of him. Right between the sticks at the northern end. Robson fires it away right from Cherry Evans to Wong. He's tackled 3 metres out. Last tackle, Roosters. Play to Robson from dummy half. He goes right to Cherry Evans, but he's in trouble. He's caught instantly. Great defence coming up there from Timacore. Changeover. Canberra gets it 5 out from their own line, but they do trail 22-0. 5 minutes 30 gone, second half, as now the Raiders take it over their 10.
1: Yeah, they look so likely, don't they? Every time that they're attacking down there, there's movement on both sides of the ruck there. You're not sure who it's going to go to, and it's a last effort each time from the Raiders to stop them.
0: Paddy sends it right to Strange, cut out ball away to Savage, down the right wing, straightens, tackled, and put to the ground there by Smith, and also coming across Walker and Savala, 10 short of halfway. Play to Strange, goes left to Hosking, and Zach's tackled, 3 short of halfway, 20 in from the western touchline. Watson was in there with Collins, played to Starling, goes left, Mariotta to Sanders, then away to Strange, out the back to Kyo Weeks, great tackle Rob Toyer, on halfway, 8 in from touch on that far side. Played to Jed Stewart on the last, comes right to Strange, the kick from halfway, and it floats down to Tedesco with a catch, 19 out from his own goal line. Dummies takes on the defence himself and wrapped up 28 out from his own goal line. 6 minutes 30 gone, second half, and the scoreline remains 22-0 Roosters. Here's Nwanganita Waze in centre field. He's captured 30 out from his own line. AFL third quarter, Hawthorn 56, lead the Western Bulldogs 33. Now the Roosters spread it right to left. Tackle made here, about 9 metres short of halfway on Butcher. Short side left again, Walker to Crichton. Shrugs away from the defence of Laurie. Comes back at him. Tackle made, 8 metres in Canberra territory. 9 in from the western touchline, and Crichton walks off the mark. So he'll go back and play it to Savala. Comes to the right to Walker. 2 tackles left for the Roosters. Hands it off on the inside to Watson. Got through Laurie. Now caught 38 out from the goal line by Hosking. Played on the last. Comes right. The kick from Sam Walker. Challenging for Savage. Up they go. He lost it. Xavier Savage drops it. Comes back knocked on by the Roosters. But it'll be a Roosters scrum feed. 10 metres out from the Canberra line. Xavier Savage never, ever, ever looked like catching that one. 22 bot the Roosters. 7 minutes 30 gone. Second half, Alan Tuck.
1: And he needed to take it. It's just with the Roosters pressing so hard on their line at the moment. He charged for the football, but you're right, he just didn't look confident right from the word go there. Lucky not to be called offside there, I think, in Ethan Strange there as well. So the Roosters, they line up to their right-hand side, but you can just feel Walker, Cherry Evans, Tedesco getting heavily involved.
0: They're all set to the right. The scrum taken 20 in from the western touchline, but folding back to the short side left is Billy Smith, but they do go right. Robson, Cherry Evans, Walker, Tedesco. And he's confronted by Sanders, put to the ground, but they're offside, inside the 10 against Canberra. So penalty to the Roosters. Penalties are just 3-2 in favour of the Roosters. And they're going to have another scrum by the look of it. Let's go down to the touchline, John Gibbs.
2: I don't know why they wouldn't take a shot at goal there and make it 4 converted tries. Nevertheless, they obviously are treating Canberra with disdain. They'll probably score here. Whether it be Nwanganita Waze or Robert Toyer, haven't they put on a show tonight, that right side for...
0: Is this a prediction, Jonty?
2: Yeah, they'll score.
0: Toyer or Nwanganita Waze?
2: Yeah, in this 6.
0: Okay, here's the scrum, fed and one. They go to the right, just rinse and repeat. Cherry Evans to Walker, cut out ball to Toyer, then away to Nwanganita Waze, steps in field, pass one, he's over, Gibbsy, oh, you've done it again! You've done an Everton Agato from a few years ago! Oh, boy, well, I sent Alan Tongues up here looking like the Pope. You're looking like Nostradamus, Jonty. 26 blocked the Roosters. 3 tries to Mark Nwanganita Waze.
1: And it just looked too easy, didn't it, on that right-hand side there for the Roosters. And it was Matt Timocori come up. He needed to make that play. But Toya, he has just been such a handful. Jed Stewart was the man who raced in at the end there to try and put it down and copped a bit of a whack for his liking as well. But enough to put the ball onto Marky Mark on the outside. And he scores in the corner. The Roosters on fire with Jonty.
0: 26-0, John Gibbs. Well done. We bow to you.
2: Yeah, well, it must be the freezing air here that's making me think sanely. But that was a very, very easy get because they've just been so good on that right side. The left-hander bench for Canberra hasn't been able to handle it. And there's your answer why they didn't take it to 2 converted tries, 4 converted tries, because they knew they could score. So they are just... This is just men against boys tonight. And they're handling the ball. See, they're not dropping it. The Roosters, if they handle the ball, are fantastic. But Toya, Sam Walker, they're all doing a wonderful job.
0: So here's the kick coming from Walker. 24 out. This is as good as I've seen the Roosters play this year. 26-0 they lead. And Sam Walker kicks 3 from 4 in the first half. Text coming through, 0467 920 222. Andrew, can you ask the Governor-General of Canberra Stadium to put the mic down and pull on a pair of boots? That's from Ian. That man is you, Alan Tung. Here's Walker. Moves in now. Moves in and he strikes it, heading towards the post, and he misses near side, no goal. His second miss from 5 attempts, but it is 26-0. Roosters lead Canberra, 29 and a half minutes to go. 3 tries to Mark Nwanganita Waze. Also on the text line, 0467 920 222. Loving the call listing in Tajikistan, having just driven over the Uzbek border. Boy, go Wiz, 6 big ones would be nice. Oh, that might be an AFL one. Great call by Nostra Gibbsy. Says Row in Canberra. Hey, boys, can you ask John Gibbs to send through the lotto numbers for next week? Love the call from Chris. Sorry, Maury. Clearly, I've upset you in some way. What? Tammany? No, I read your text out before, Tammany. We've got no issue. I attempted a 40-20. My whole team were offside. I didn't get the 40-20, but we smashed the fullback. Loving the call listening from Tajikistan. Yeah, that's the one I mentioned before from Mick in Coburg. So thank you, Mick. Here's the Roosters now with the footy again on their own 20. Nwanganita Waze plays it. It comes left to Lindsay Collins. He's caught 28 out from his own line. Now darting from dummy half, Robson. Got the pass away to his right. Wong bounced away from one. They look like they can score every play here, the Roosters. Picked up now dummy half by Watson. Takes them on himself. Caught 38 metres out from the line. Last tackle. Dummy half comes to the left. Robson away. Kick downfield by Walker for Savage. This time he comes away with it with a good catch. 10 out from his own line and 10 in from the Western touchline. Roosters 26, Canberra 0. 29 minutes to play here at Canberra Stadium. As the Raiders go left edge now to Laurie. He's caught 12 out from his own line. Played to Strange. And they work it towards centre field. But they look well beaten at the moment, Canberra, don't they, Tungy?
1: Yeah, absolutely. Just a lot of run out running there now. And it's Hudson Young doing the same. Again, in the first half when they were offloading the football, they were going through them first. And the offloads were coming on the back of that. Now it's a little bit more helter-skelter and standing in the tackle and trying to create something out of nothing.
0: Flick pass by Tarpany to Mariotta. Went backwards off him to Strange. Inside now to Savage. And he's caught 21 out from his own line, but it's the last. Played to Starling, goes left Sanders from his own 20. End over end kick, bounces between Tedesco and Nwanganita Waze, dives after it. Of course, he catches it. Millimetres off the turf, gets up, heads up over the 30. And Hudson Young greets him with two others, and down he goes. 10 short of halfway, 10 in from touch on the eastern side. He'll play the ball now for the Roosters to Cherry Evans. Comes left to Toya. And Rob Toy has done some really classy things tonight. He's caught 2 short of halfway. He's only 21 still, Rob Toy. He's a good young player, isn't he? Now it's the Roosters up the middle. 8 metres inside Canberra territory. Looking for another try. They come to the left to Walker. Then the ball over the head of Crichton. Great hands by Savala. I thought he was going to knock that on for sure. He's entitled to, but he held on to it. Now he's going to be taken by Mariotta for Canberra, and also in there Morgan Smithies. 30 metres out, Cherry Evans goes right, Tedesco, then away to Wong. Right foot step from Siwa. He's contained by three in green, 20 out from the goal line. 27 minutes left, all the Roosters 26-0. On the last, Cherry Evans puts up a kick to the northeast corner. The Wanganita Waze couldn't quite get the run through, and it's caught anyway by Jed Stewart. Canberra has it, 2 metres out from their own line, 26-0 Roosters. Now comes right to Tim Accor. He's caught inside his 10. John Gibbs on the touchline. Any more predictions?
2: No, not as yet. It's getting colder. That's not a prediction. That's just how I feel. But just by the way,
0: Ralphie, give him a cuddle.
2: They have done... Ralphie, I can't see Ralph. They have played so well, and what's happened is they've got no energy now, Canberra. So the Roosters are up and about, and here they go. But see, they're easy. They're fresh. The Roosters are still fresh.
0: Young got it to Tim Accor. Tackled on the 30. Now short side right, left back to Tim Accor. He sends it right to Young. Throws it off the ground. Ball is... Oh, it came off Nwanganita Waze from the Roosters. So that's more good luck than good management, I think. Canberra will get another set via a scrum feed on halfway. We've had 14 minutes of the second half and the Roosters have taken it from 22-0 to lead 26-0.
1: Yeah, one of the big changes, I think, too, the differences, between the two teams has been their ends to the sets as well. A couple of good kicks here from Sanders. The

0: floating torpedoes and whatnot that we have seen, but really the ends to the sets where the Roosters have been finishing and finding grass there on their kicks has been really good, and their kick chase has backed it up.
1: So here's the scrum, fed and won by Canberra, comes to the right edge, and Laurie is caught 6 metres in Rooster territory. He'll play the ball now to Starling. Centre field left to go. Smithy's away. Mariotta is wrapped up. 35 out from the Roosters line. Centre field. Collins was there. Now Starling back to the right. Sanders to Strange to Hosking. It's over the 30. Put on his back though. 29 out from the Roosters line. And 20 in from the Western touchline by Walker and Crichton. Played now. Starling goes left. Strange to Sanders. Double cut out pass finds Timacore. He's done some nice things, but he's wrapped up. 18 out from the line. Sowie's corner. Plays the ball. Out of dummy half. They scoot. Here's a little stab kick by Hudson Young. It bounced off the upright. Dived on by the Roosters, who end up in the in goal area. But a brilliant little bit of play there coming from Hudson Young. Goal line dropout for the Roosters. He just towed it between the legs of Nat Butcher, bounced off the upright, and there, Johnny, on the spot was Connor Watson. Line dropout Roosters, 26-0 they lead.
0: Yeah, but a bit of an individual play, isn't it? Just trying to make something happen there because the Roosters' defence has been so good. Talking about a little bit of creativity from the Raiders.
1: Short line dropout by Walker to the eastern touchline. The ball's knocked over the touchline, but off whom? It was off Nawonga Nitawaze. So the Raiders will get to play the ball. 15 out from the Roosters line. Sydney Roosters 26, Canberra nil, 24 and a bit to go. Owen Paddy about to come back on for Canberra. So chance here for the Raiders. Tarpany plays the ball. Starling sends the ball right. Inside ball to Hosking, running off Smithies. And he's tackled only 8 metres out from the Sydney Roosters goal line. Dummy half is Tom Starling. Goes to the left, out the back to Sanders. Back on the inside, Tarpany. Tarpany in heavy traffic. Radley's back out there with the Robson in defence, 2 metres away. Plays the ball to Starling. Goes left to Sanders. He dummies his way into the defence. Radley came across with Wong, a metre out from the goal line. Starling, centre field right, Mariotta. Goes up the middle, but straight into the teeth of the Roosters' defence. Collins knocks him to the ground, a metre away. Play to Starling, goes right, bodies in motion. Sanders to Strange, ducked away from one, flicked off the ground brilliantly to Laurie. The long ball left to Kyo Weeks, who's been really quiet. He's running around in circles, Kyo Weeks. Finally got the ball on the inside to Hudson Young. And Young's tackled 11 metres out. Last tackle, Canberra. Play to Starling. Goes left now. Weeks got the pass away to Timacore.
0: Oh,
1: he's rounded
0: tackle.
1: Up. Great defence by Toya to knock him over the eastern touchline. Changeover. Magnificent set defensively from the Roosters. They'll play 10 out from their own goal line. 22 and a half to play. Roosters 26, Canberra nil.
0: Yeah, you would have liked to see maybe a touch more. And once again, we'll touch on the energy that the Raiders are lacking at the moment. But that attacking set could have been much better. But give a lot of credit to the Roosters' defence. They've just been turning up for one another, and Rob Toya, I know he's done some magical things with the ball in hand, but that time defensively, brilliant tackle.
1: Play two for the Roosters, comes left to Crichton, and Crichton, can he offload? He's standing, held is the call. And he'll play it on his own 20-metre line. He had Laurie there along with Tarpany and one other defender coming back onside Strange. As the Roosters now get close to their own 30-metre line with this 26-0 lead. Play to Robson, goes centre field right, and Nafahu White's back on the field. Tell you what, against a fatigued defence, he could be catastrophic for Canberra. Nafahu White tackled here, 12 short of halfway. Now Cherry Evans looks for another 40-20, read beautifully by Kyo Weeks. Fields at 13 out from his own line, heads up over the 20, stumbled, but now he's caught by Nawonga Nitawaze, 26 out from his own line. Let's go down to the touchline, John Gibbs.
2: And Canberra, they are absolutely gassed. Looking and trying to get back. They've already had a couple of tackles and players, half a dozen of them, still trying to get back on side. You know a side's going well like the Roosters when they're leading like they are, and James Tedesco, by his standards, has been quiet and basically unnoticeable.
1: Owen Paddy on the field for Canberra. The fifth interchange replaces Starling, and Paddy goes left to Mariotta. He turns his back on the defence, stands in the tackle, five short of halfway. Plays the ball to Paddy. Goes to his right through hands. Hosking. He bounced away from one. And still going, Zach Hosking. Great run over the 40. Got a one-hander with the tackle back to Owen Paddy. Paddy charges into Walker and Crichton. Tackled 29 out from the Roosters line. Last tackle, Canberra. It's play to come short side right to Ethan Strange. Ran into Radley. Ran away from Radley. Went left to Tarpany. He can't be caught with it. He got the pass away then to Paddy. Overhand ball to Sanders.

0: Double cutout ball to Timokov, but no one's going forward. Wraparound ball for Kyo Weeks. Kyo Weeks to Jed Stewart. Throws it off the ground back to Sanders. He, or rather strange, he puts in a right foot kick straight to Billy Smith for the Roosters, a metre out from their own goal line. Then he brings it back to the 10. Got through one. Nearly got through two, and Smith's caught. 19 out from his own line. 26-0 Roosters lead.
1: You just don't know what's going to happen next, do you? Well, the Raiders trying to keep

0: Roosters five short of halfway. Now comes centre field left to Tedesco. Wrapped up 4 metre territory. 20 minutes gone. 20 minutes left, second half. It's all the Roosters. The tricolours up 26 blot. Here's Nafahu White. He's put to the ground and he'll play it. About 34 metres out from the Canberra goal line. Does so now to Robson. Dummies. Then goes himself and wrapped up 26 out from the line. Game number 150 for Reece Robson. Played on the last. To Lenu back on the field. Got it right to Walker. Up she goes. Straight kick. Flying high. Kyo Weeks. Didn't come down with it. Nor did Tedesco. The ball ends up over the dead ball line. And the ruling is a knock on by the Sydney Roosters.
1: Hey, Joey,
0: we've got a challenge.
1: One last tackle from Roosters. On-field ruling is that James gets a touch here in the contest.
0: Amazing, isn't it? In the wet, in the heat of battle of an origin. In the 79th minute, Tedesco juggles, takes it, scores the game-winning try. And here in an innocuous 26-0 lead, does he knock it on? It seems to have gone almost through his hands onto his chest.
2: Yeah, they're just going to have a look. If it doesn't touch Kyo Weeks on the way through. Oh.
3: Just looking at all available angles to see who the ball touches first.
1: I did, mate, but he's allowed to challenge it.
0: I think it's probably touched Tedesco first. It's just what part of his body. Gibbsy, have you got any firm view here?
4: Yeah, they'll retain their challenge, but they'll go with what the referee said because there's air swings. You don't know who's touched it. You'd need a forensic investigation. They'll keep their challenge, and it will be the referee's call, which is a knock-on by Tedesco.
3: Based on all available angles, the challenge by the Roosters will be retained.
1: You keep your challenge, mate, but we start with the live decision. There'll be a handover out here, boys.
0: And John Gibbs, by the way, you've got tomorrow off, haven't you, Gibbsy? You're going to win $1 trillion on the races tomorrow.
4: No, well, that's if I thaw out and get home.
0: Maybe stay cold. Here's Canberra now with the footy from the changeover. And that's Corey Horsburgh back on the field. He's caught 14 out from his own line. 26-0 to you with Alan Tung. John Gibbs, I'm Andrew Moore here on NRL Friday on ABC Sport. Earlier, Melbourne defeated Newcastle, 32 points to 30. As now Hosking plays it to Paddy. Centre field left to Horsburgh. Centre field taken by White and Lenu and Radley right on the Canberra Raiders 30-metre line. Dummy half Paddy. Goes left to Sanders. Then away to support Young, but Hudson Young's dealt with this time. He's looked dangerous at times, Hudson. Plays it on the 30-metre line, his own, to Paddy. Goes short side left, through hands, away from Weeks to Tim McCaw. Right on that far side, and Tim McCaw has caught four short of halfway. There to greet him was Cherry Evans and Toya. On the last, it comes to the right, under pressure, Sanders. Got the kick away, though. Running onto a Tedesco up against Laurie. Tedesco, great catch because Laurie was in his line of sight. He comes down with it on his own 30, the Roosters captain. With 18 minutes and 27 seconds to go, Roosters up 26-0. Only one try, though, in the second half as Walker turns it into Billy Smith, and he's caught 34 out from his own line.
2: A couple of players from the Green Machine who haven't given up all night. Joe Tarpany there, captain. And also Zach Hoskins on this right-hand side, the edge back row. He's put his hand up and done a lot of tough work.
0: So now the Roosters, Robson goes left to White, started across field, kept going that way, and he's caught on halfway, put to the ground by Horsburgh and Hosking. Play to Robson, goes right to Tedesco, short ball Lenu. It's in a great tackle, 38 out from the goal line, played quickly though on the last. It comes from Robson to the right, the kick there from Cherry Evans, down to the wing of Stewart, Toya coming through, oh, Jed Stewart, never looked like it, picked up by the Roosters. But it's knock on both ways. First one, Stewart, is no longer to Waze, dives over for what could have been his fourth try of the night. It will be a Rooster scrum feed. Because honestly, some of the catching from Canberra tonight has been like they're slapping seals. It's not been good.
2: And you think in these conditions, they should really own that, the Canberra Raiders, and use it to their advantage. But tonight, yeah, there's been a couple of misses there and some discipline that have certainly let them down.
0: So the Roosters have an opportunity here. We better go down to our soothsayer, John Gibbs. What's going to happen here?
4: Well, I don't know who's going to score, Andrew, which way they'll go, but centre field, they retain the ball, they'll score.
0: They come to that centre of the ground. Inside ball from Cherry Evans to Tedesco. He darts to the right and straightens, 7 metres out. But you are declaring a try this set?
4: If they don't drop the ball, they'll score.
0: OK. Robson, 8 metres out. Goes to the right to Victor Radley. He gets close. Quarter metre out from the line. 16 and a half to go. And it's 26-0 to the Roosters. Play to Robson. Goes right to White. He spins away from the first.

0: spins away from Ethan Sanders. They hold the ball and they score. Nefahu White, does anyone deserve one more than this bloke? He's over to score the try. Jared Sutton points to the spot. I think he also pointed out to Gibbsy. Said, of course they're going to score. 30-0, the Roosters thrashing Canberra. 16 minutes to play here in the nation's capital.
1: Well, you mentioned it. If there was a player that deserved a four-pointer more than anyone, this was this man, Nefahu White. He's been enormous for them. The way that he started the game and took on Horsbra and also Joe Tarpany was really, really great to watch. He's played tough, running well over 100 metres there, and this one, a beautiful four-pointer there.
0: Back down to you, John Gibbs.
2: He's a handful, there's no doubt about that. In that game against the Cowboys up at Magic Round, he was unbelievable. He didn't deserve to lose. He ripped him to shreds single-handedly, but that was a bad miss. I think it was Corey Horse where he got on the roundabout. He was just spinning around. And it was like the old, you remember the old cha-cha? It was like that. So that was there. And hang on, what are we looking at? No, it's going to be taken off him.
0: Let's have a listen.
3: Under review for potential obstruction.
0: I think you'll find it might be from Siwa Wong.
4: At this stage, Siwa Wong is in front of the ball. He stays in front of the ball. He now is in a position where Matt Timoko cannot get to the ball carrier. This is an obstruction. We have a decision.
0: No try to Nefahu White. Scratch it off the charts. It remains 26 duck egg in favour of the Roosters over Canberra.
4: Yep.
0: No try, and instead it's a penalty to the Raiders. They're third of the night. The penalty count is 3-3. The set restart count is 2-2. So Canberra through Sanders now finds touch on the far side. 21 out from the Canberra line. And the AFL getting closer. Hawthorn by a couple of goals. Hawthorn 64, leading the Bulldogs 52. Rooster Munn says, come on, Maury, let rip with your famous saying. Ooh. It feels like a bit of a waste of time now, 26-0. But I'll get there for you, Rooster Munn. Here's Canberra heading over the 30. They've got a 32 out from their own line. Ball played to Paddy. Goes short side left to Weeks. And he's collected heavily by Toyer again, too short of halfway. Paddy goes right. Inside ball Sanders to Tarpany. And they've dealt with him pretty well tonight too, the Roosters defence. Their forwards have been magnificent. 6 metres in Roosters half. Paddy takes off from dummy half and he got the markers offside. So it's a set restart. Still going, Owen Paddy. He's over the 20, held about 18 metres out from the goal line. He set up a great bit of momentum here for the Raiders. It's played and it comes to the right side. Through hands to Strange. Plays it out the back to Weeks. Links up with Laurie. Quick hands went 48 feet forward. Xavier Savage has pulled up lame. He's limping in the in-goal area, Xavier Savage. And we'll keep an eye on that. It's going to be a Roosters ball. 10 metres out from their own line via a scrum feed from that terrible forward pass from Laurie to Savage. 15 minutes to go. Roosters 26-0. Over Canberra.
1: Yeah, once again, the Roosters' defence. The Raiders trying to throw everything they could. The ball movement out wide. They created the overlap, but there was still Roosters' defenders coming across. Even if Xavier Savage had have caught that football, it was too far out in front from Dane Laurie, but they had to chance their arm and just try and go for some points. But once again, the Roosters really standing up.
0: So the Roosters with their scrum feed on their own 10-metre line. Haven't seen a crowd figure yet tonight, but bear in mind the weather. I'm quite impressed. It must be, what, 13, 14,000, somewhere around there?
1: I think around that, yeah, that'd be about right.
0: Here's the Roosters now. Robson goes left to Billy Smith. And he's going to be caught on play too. 33 metres out from his own line. 20 in from the Western touchline. Play to Robson. Goes centre field right. Backing his way into the defence. Lenu caught 10 short of halfway. Paddy was involved in the tackle. A long two with Hudson Young. Now it comes right to Nefahu White. And it's a penalty going to the Sydney Roosters. Interference in the play the ball. So the Roosters pick up their fourth penalty of the day. 7 metres short of halfway, right in centre field. 13 and a half to go.
1: Yeah, just Owen Paddy just playing at the arm of the dummy half as he's got out there. So penalty and down into some good field position
0: good
1: here
0: kick.
1: Again.
0: Finds touch. Did Daly about 26 out from the line. Toyer will take the tap on the eastern side. Comes to the right. Cherry Evans away to Nefahu White. Denied a try but minutes ago. He's caught here. 18 out from the Canberra Raiders goal line. Horsbury was in there with Tarpany. Now Radley set a field. He's captured 10 out from the line. In line with the right upright. Plays the ball to Robson. Goes to the left. Walker away. Tedesco to Angus Crichton. But the defence is there. Savage still limping in back play, but still on the field. Triton was caught by Laurie. Play to Robson. Goes right to Cherry Evans. Then away to Nafahu White. And he's going to be caught 5 metres out from the goal line. Tarpany was there. Dummy half is Robson. He dummies inside. Goes left away to James Tedesco. Knocked to the ground. Four out from the line. Last tackle, Roosters, with his 26-0 lead. And it's played. They go short side left. Cherry Evans dummies. Spins in the tackle of Laurie. Changeover. Canberra get it back. Five out from their own line. 12 and a half to go. 26-0 Roosters. Touchline, John Gibbs.
2: Yeah, that was better defence there from Canberra. And you mentioned Xavier Savage still limping. Well, he did himself a mischief when he stretched for that horrid pass that he got from Dane Laurie. Dane Laurie's done a good job filling in. He's a very versatile player, but passing in the centres is a really difficult thing to do if you're not used to it.
0: Here's Canberra now, Jonty. 19 out from their own line, and it's a penalty to the Roosters.
3: Third man contact.
0: Okay, so third man in making contact with the player on the deck, so it is a penalty to Canberra. Penalties now four apiece. Right on the Raiders 20, and Ethan Sanders drop punts it over the western touchline in front of us, about 6 metres short of halfway.
1: Yeah, just watching the Roosters all tonight, the way that they take energy away from the opposition. Yes, it's a field position and their fifth play options, the way that they where they finish their sets, but also the movement they have on the ball. It's both sides of the ruck. There's plenty of movement there. They're always asking questions, and also the post-contact metres.

0: continually zap you of energy.
1: Play two here, sees Tarpany Court, 10 metres in Rooster territory. Paddy goes left to Horsburgh, angled run by Corey. Ball popped out the back here as well for Canberra, and they now find themselves 22 metres out from the line. Coming on the field, Jaden Brayley, their seventh interchange. They have one left, Saunders to the right to Strange. Short ball away, Hosking got past one in Savala. Held up now by Walker, 11 out from the line. Plays the ball to Paddy. Goes open side left away. Sanders links up with Ethan Strange. Strange comes back to the right. Two-handed pass over the top. Good hands by Horsburgh, but they're scooting right to left, left to right, right to left. Now it's Brayley who straightens. Caught 11 out. Last tackle. The defence from White. Play to Owen Paddy. Paddy runs around in circles, set restart, and he put it on the toe, Owen Paddy. So it becomes a penalty because they lost the ball. So he knew what he was doing. Penalty goes to Canberra, their fifth of the evening. He's a little live wire, Owen Paddy, isn't he?
0: He certainly is. Brought plenty of energy, and his deception at nine is really good. He asks questions both sides of the ruck. Probably a little less speed than, say, a bloke like Tom Starling, but great service out of dummy half.
1: 10.5 to go. Canberra looking to give their fans something to cheer about. It's from the restart. Hosking caught 5 out. Plays the ball. Paddy, short ball to Horsburgh. Stands in the tackle, a metre out from the line. That's not Corey, that's Smithies. Plays the ball now. Going from dummy half is Owen Paddy, but straight into the defence. And Robson was not going to let him through. Played it now, and they swing it left to Horsburgh. Big dummy, and then Lenu slipped over. Flick pass back, knocked down by Crichton, and knock on. It was a poor pass from Corey. I guess it's the type you throw when you're down by 26 with 10 minutes left. It will be a Canberra scrum feed, though. 10 out from the Roosters' line.
0: Yeah, but defensively, once again, they keep turning up for each other. Yes, the Raiders' attack isn't on song here tonight, but the Roosters' defence has been great. They love, dearly love, to keep its nil scoreline.
1: That's Alan Tung. I'm Andrew Moore, and he is John Gibbs on the touchline.
2: Yeah, Ethan Strange, and you said it before, feeding his scrum. He has been kept quiet. That whole right side of the field hasn't done much. Although, to be fair, a lot of the Canberra players haven't done much.
1: Canberra wins the scrum here. Gibbsy comes left to Ethan. Sanders slides through one. Then taken in a try-saving tackle from Siwa Long. And he's hurt himself, Sanders. Struggling. No, he gets to his feet. Plays it 2 metres out to Paddy. Goes left to Weeks. Dummy slips over. He's been so quiet, Kyle Weeks. Collected here by Radley. 10 out from the Roosters' line. Played. Paddy goes right to Horsburgh, then away to Strange. Not a good pass, but good hands from Laurie, but he's cut to the ground by Savala. 10 out from the line, 12 in from touch, southwest corner. Played to Paddy, goes left to Sanders.

0: Sanders, but then all of a sudden he knew that the Raiders defense was screaming through and he gets straight to the ground straight away.
1: So now goes right edge to Wong. Caught 25 out from the Roosters line. It's played. They go short side right. And they're just dominating in every area, the Roosters. Here's a good tackle on Cherry Evans. 35 out from the Roosters line. Last tackle for them. Played to Radley. Goes left to Walker from inside the 40. Looking for a 40-20. Just for hits and giggles. Does he get it? Weeks taps it back into the field of play. He did very, very well. Picked up by Jed Stewart out from the goal line. Gave it back to Weeks and he's caught 10 out from his own goal line. Don't forget the text line. 0467 920222. In the AFL third quarter. Hawthorn 64. Western Bulldogs 52. Rowdy Andy says Canberra's been dreadful. Who does Gibbs Stradamus predict for the FIFA World Cup? Asked Jay from Dapto. Who's going to win that one, Gibbsy? Any clues?
2: Portugal.
1: Here's the Canberra Raiders. Said with how much conviction?
2: Nil.
1: Hudson Young. Caught 21 out for the Canberra line. Now Ned Hall is taping that in the studio just in case it comes to the right. Laurie got a pass away and Strangers absolutely decked. 21 out from the line. Great tackle front on by Savala. Last play and all of a sudden Laurie's got to kick it and it's straight down the throat of Tedesco. 11 short of halfway. He sends a pass away right. Here's Nwonga Nita Waze and Tim McCall, good tackle. 8 metres short of halfway. For you, Rooster Muzz, 7 minutes to go. Game, set, bingo. The Roosters are going to win, but that's been the case for some time, Tungy, as they take play. 4 metres in Canberra's territory. Radley goes left to Walker. Then he got a pass on to support, and the tackle's going to be made on Fichetti, who's taken the field in the white headgear. He's caught, Celesi Fichetti. 33 out from the goal line by Mariotta. Plays the ball to Radley. Goes right to Walker. Hands it off on the inside to White. And the Fahu White's tackled 28 metres out from the line. Only 4 points in this second half of the Roosters, though. Radley to the left. Walker, quick hands. Tedesco, Savala to Billy Smith. Weeks to beat. He takes on Weeks and gets the ball down. Or did he? There was a hint of a bobble. Jared Sutton says we'll go to the bunker. I'm not sure he got it down, Billy Smith.
3: No try. It's revealing grounding, mate.
1: So he's getting the plaudits of his teammates, Billy Smith. But he'll know. 6 minutes to go. Roosters 26, Canberra nil. Looked for the world like he was going to score.
0: The ball in the end goal. We have a decision.
1: Kaya Weeks took him on and he reached out and he just had to fall down with it and he dropped it.
0: Yeah, he needed to dive in there, didn't he? But great work from Kaya Weeks as well, coming across there, and the game's all said and done, as you mentioned.
1: I thought he was badly beaten there, Tungy. He did well to hang in there, Kaya.
0: Yep. And spinning in that tackle, but the Roosters just really loving watching Sam Walker, the way that he's just scheming in both sides of the ruck there too, swinging from one side to the other, just causing plenty of headaches for the Green Machine.
1: I'm already excited about your ABC Player of the Year points because there's a few Roosters in the running. Now play two for Canberra, 34 out from their own goal line. Hosking, who I think's been among Canberra's best. Kick down field now from Paddy. Looking for a 40-20. He's got the distance, not the angle. Savage in pursuit, but Tedesco gets back there again. Dives on it, 5 out from his own line. 5.5 to play. 26-0 to the Roosters. Touchline we go. Johnny Gibbs.
2: Yeah, did a good job to get back there. Also, Sam Walker and be dummy half for him. Savage was flying in the field. Just by the way, Billy Smith, all he had to do, as Alan said, he's got the wet grass. He just had to slide in. He had him beat, and for some reason he tried to stand up and beat him.
1: So now the Roosters 28 out from their own line. Nwonga Nita Waze plays it to Radley. He sends it to the right edge. Tackle made about 12 metres short of halfway on Wong. Now comes right to White again. He's just got a huge motor on him, Nafahu White. Not to mention strength and skill. Another 10-metre run. 8 metres in Canberra's territory on the last. Kick over the top by Cherry Evans behind Jed Stewart. Bounces sideways. Stewart does pick it up. And he's going to be collected instantly about 10 metres out from the goal line. And in there was Cherry Evans and Rob Toyer. He plays it to Weeks. Goes right to Timacore. He's caught 13 out from his own line. 4 minutes 30 to play. Roosters 26-0 over Canberra. Reminder, tomorrow we're on air from 2 p.m. Myself, Luke Lewis, Michael Carianis and Ruan Sims in the boardroom. An extended pre-game show set restart here for Canberra. And then at 5:30, with the help of Laurie Spooner on the touchline at Townsville Stadium, we'll call the game between North Queensland and the Dolphins. And then it's the Broncos hosting Gold Coast at Lang Park with Quentin Hull, Billy Moore, and rather Brett Sprigg, Billy Moore and Travis Main tomorrow night. Here's Mariotta. Now for the Raiders, he's standing.

0: in the tackle, about 3 metres short of halfway. Plays the ball to Patty. Centre field left to Brayley. Then away through hands to Young. And Hudson Young stands in the tackle of White and Wong. Yes, I said it. 9 metres in Rooster territory. Patty at a dummy half. Beat one tackle. Still going. God, he's nearly their best player, Owen Patty, in 10 minutes. Now it's a little chip over the top coming from Canberra Raiders' Brayley. Reed's cooped by the Raiders, but it's been lost forward. And a try denied. So the knock-on came as it was picked up by Weeks, diving over to score between the sticks, but it is a knock-on, and it's a Roosters scrum feed, 10 out from their own goal line, 3.5 to play, Roosters 26, leading Canberra nil.
1: And he does a lot of those freaky sing, Hudson Young. He comes up with a flick pass or a little kick or something comes off, but tonight it's been a lot of individual plays. The Roosters have just totally outclassed them with the ball in hand and without.
0: So now the Roosters just outside their 10, Smith plays it, it comes right to Angus Crichton. Bald as a badger at the moment, and he's tackled 18 out from his own goal line. Plays the ball to Walker. Goes right to Wong, and he's caught. Good run. Up to his own 30-metre line. Plays it. And a dummy half. Connor Watson up over the 40. Beats Wonders. Watson gets to halfway, and the future Dragon and future Chief is caught 5 metres in Canberra territory. Played quickly. Walker kicks over the top. Yells out, run, boys, to Savala and Smith. But Kyo Weeks got the memo as well. He slides into it, probably like Billy Smith should have done earlier, and it collects the footy and slides over the dead ball line. It'll be a goal line dropout for Canberra, trailing 26-0 with 2.5 to play.
1: Yeah, but great vision once again. He saw the space in the back. Field. He put it to his outside back set to chase that through Kyle Weeks. He's on the money in this stage, but still they get a repeat set here and hopefully get the football back. And with a couple of minutes to go, you just feel like there still might be some points in these Roosters.
0: So now the line dropout taken by Strange, high to the 20-metre line, or taken by Tedesco. He's got it 21 metres out from the goal line for the Roosters. Can they finish with a flourish here? The only try in the second half came in the 9th minute to Nwaganita Waze, who scored 3 tonight. Now the Roosters are 17 out for Ketty. Plays the ball to Watson, goes right to Radley, plays out the back. Lenu got the pass away to Cherry Evans, comes back centre field left. Walker away to Crichton, tunnel ball through the legs, Whopper. Diving on it is Savala, 30 metres out after a 10-metre loss from Angus Crichton's jibber jabber. A minute 22 to play. Dummy half Savala goes right to Crichton. Bit of a more traditional approach here from Angus as he runs headlong into the defence. 22 metres out from the line. Play to Watson, goes right to Radley, links up with Cherry Evans, chip over the top looking for marking mark, but Jed Stewart the catch, Nwaganita Waze the tackle, and then a late shove to knock him in the in-goal area was a bit silly, and that came from Tedesco, so it's going to be a penalty to Canberra. Into the last minute we go. Penalties now 6-4 to the Raiders. But that's the only category they're leading in. 50 seconds left, 26-0 Roosters lead.
1: Yeah, and as we look ahead for the Raiders, a really important period here, sitting in 12th position. They play the Eels away next week, and also the Storm, who are on that magnificent run at the moment, 4 from 5. So
0: they've got to string a few together,
1: they've got to string a few together before the Dragons at home, and then a bye for the Roosters. They're away to the Dolphins next before.
0: So you've got the runaway minor premiers from a year ago outside of the 8, and the premiers outside of the 8, as now Canberra to play it. Big game for Brisbane tomorrow night against little brother Gold Coast. Now they take the tap to McCaw, and he gets into Roosters territory by about 7 metres. 5 in from the eastern touchline. 30 seconds to play, NRL Friday on ABC Sport, as Canberra works it to the right side. Strange links up now with Mariotta. He dummies, fends away from one, and tackled 10 metres. That's not Mariotta playing the ball. In fact, four Canberra's Weeks. Plays the ball to Hosking. Goes left to Horsburgh. Corey throws one out the back. Fortuitously picked up there by Canberra. 7 metres in Rooster territory. One play left, if that. Does anyone want to play it? Yes. It is played by Laurie. Patty goes left to Brayley. Links up with support. Final tackle made on Tim McCaw, and that's it. A very, very convincing win for the Sydney Roosters. They've shut Canberra out here at Canberra Stadium, winning by 26 points to nil. Outstanding performance for the most part for the Roosters. They scored 4 tries in the first half and 1 in the second. Now, the points for the Roosters with those 5 tries came to Mark Nwaganita Waze in the 11th minute, Hugo Savala in the 25th, Nwanganita Waze scored again in the 32nd. Reece Robson in the 35th. And you felt like that was the straw that broke the camel's back. Nwanganita Waze scored again in the 49th minute. Sam Walker, 3 goals from 5 attempts, 2 restarts. Nothing for Canberra other than 3 restarts. Penalties finished 6-4 to the Raiders. But it's the Roosters who turn a 22-0 halftime lead into a 26-0 victory over the Canberra Raiders. And Alan Tung, they thoroughly deserved it for the most part. They were simply outstanding.
1: Absolutely. I mean, we spoke about it right on the top there in regards to their last couple of performances. Too many errors, completion rate way, way down. And then tonight they just came out here and they looked confident from word go. Moving the ball around in some slippery conditions. Kicking game was on song from Cherry Evans and also Walker in the middle there. And the Raiders, they just simply had no answers for them. They really contained Kaya Weeks at the back. I think they did a really great job. Their kick chase was phenomenal all night. So a really, really strong performance from the Roosters. And they just show that they can be a threat in the premiership if they play this type of footy.
0: Well, Mark Nwanganita Waze, welcome back. He's had the syndesmosis injury for the last 5 weeks or so. 3 tries tonight, John Gibbs.
2: Yeah, it was a lucky charm. Things haven't been good in recent weeks, the last couple. But, Mark, big win here in Canberra tonight. You needed this.
3: Yeah, look, mate, what an effort, the boys. You know, we had a game plan. We came out there and, you know, credit to the Raiders boys. You know, they're a tough team, powerful, and the job from the boys to hold them to the zero. You know, I couldn't be prouder. We aim to do that and, you know, hopefully we can continue doing that.
2: Yeah, the shutout was probably the most meritorious thing of the whole night. I mean, there was some sparkling, audacious attack, but that defence to keep them in Canberra to nil is no mean feat.
3: Yeah, again, you know, we had a game plan and I felt like we came out there and did it as best we could. Did a good job at it. We couldn't do better, but yeah, it's a great start to do it.
2: Now, I know that you weren't involved the last couple of weeks, but the ball handling had been poor. Decided to put themselves under enormous pressure, and Trent is normally very calm, but he certainly was very cranky last week. There's been a reaction.
3: Yeah, oh, mate, that's that. Those weeks are gone. You know, we can only go forward now. You know, it was a good win tonight. Still a long season to go, so we just got to keep getting better, take our lessons from today, and again, go again next week.
2: It was a great start for your NRL career here. I think it's your first go, 3 tries. Yeah. You've obviously played plenty of rugby here, but you've never played NRL.
3: It's my first win in Canberra. You know, I've got to give it to them. Canberra, you know, whether it's junior league, they're a tough team to verse, always skillful, so... Yeah, look, again, I just great to get the win with the lads.
2: And finally, got a big match next Friday night against the Dolphins. That's going to be another test.
3: Yeah, no, mate. Obviously, enjoy this win and take our lessons. But, yeah, obviously, that's going to be a tough game. They're doing well. So, you know, I'll look forward to that on Monday, getting our lessons there. And, yeah, can't wait to go it again.
2: Mark, congratulations. Great win for the team and a superb individual effort. Thank you.
3: Thanks, mate. Appreciate
0: that
3: it.
0: That is Mark Nwanganita Waze with John Gibbs. The Roosters beat Canberra 26-0 before a crowd of 13,836. So we're reasonably close to the mark. We'll get another couple of interviews and then get Gibbsy out of the freezing cold. Back into the broadcast box between now and turn 30. We'll wrap things up from Melbourne as well with Spriggy and Ryan Hoffman and hear from Cameron Munster, man of the match. And that's some good news for Queensland ahead of Origin 2 at the MCG with Cam Munster, Kalen Ponga and Harry Grant all getting the Player of the Year points today from Ryan Hoffman. Nafahu White, I get the feeling, will be amongst the points here tonight. Here is the Roosters front rower with John Gibbs.
2: Yeah, he's been in outstanding form, Nafahu. Doesn't score that many tries. No. Oh, Siwa, what's he done to you?
4: Oh, man, I thought I was in there for a second. And, once I saw him replay play the try, I knew there was something wrong. So, but, you know, at the end of the day, I backed Siwa there. He was just supporting me if the offload was out, but... you know, hopefully many tries to come ahead, but if that's not the case, then just got to keep doing my job, man.
2: Well, Nafahu, you've been doing your job. The side, the handling has been poor tonight. That was rectified, and it makes a huge difference if you can control the ball.
4: Yeah, definitely. I feel like we're our worst enemies at the end of the day, and we only make it hard for ourselves with handling errors, penalties, and stuff like that. But as we displayed tonight, when we keep that ball in play and, you know, lower the areas and stuff, we're a hard team to be. And, you know, I'm proud of the boys tonight. We definitely showcased it out there and just hopefully keep going with the weeks to come.
2: Yeah, now I said to Mark Nwanganita Waze, I said, Robbo got cranky last week because there have been back-to-back lots of errors. Yeah. You boys had to react. There's been some soul-searching, obviously.
4: Yeah, definitely. We had to, past couple of weeks, we had to look

0: ourselves in the mirror and, you know, have some deep conversations with each other and with coach. And, you know, at the end of the day, we're all trying to win a common goal. We're trying to get that premiership at the end of the day. And, you know, when we give each other feedback, it's from a place of love. And, you know, the boys really bounced back today after our past two losses. And like I said, we just got to keep nailing our job every week. And I know we'll get the jobs done.
1: Now, Fahu, from a personal perspective, what do you think it has been a change in your form? I mean, your game, you've been coming along, but this year it's gone to another level. What do you put that down to? Just self-belief or what?
0: Yeah, definitely. Confidence, self-belief, just backing myself and my skills and my abilities. You know, I come up against other great top players in my position. You know, I went up against my brother Joe Tapene tonight, and you know, just those kind of battles, you know, just having belief in myself that, you know, I could get the job done for my club, and you know, just using my skills and talents to best of my abilities. And you know, I'm happy that the Roosters, the brothers here, they support me and allow me to go out and do what I do, so I'm grateful.
1: Well done.
0: Thank you, brother. Appreciate it.
2: Nafahu White. That was fun chatting there with John Gibbs. Denied the try with an obstruction coming from Siwa Wong. Roosters 26, Canberra Raiders 0. Raiders, to their credit, they're still out there and I was going to say signing autographs. That almost seems a thing of the past these days. It's gone by way of the selfie in 2026. But they're still out there mixing with fans, Canberra Raiders. Roosters out there as well. And John Gibbs is still on the hunt. And it looks like he's gone after one of our favourites here. He was paying $1.01 to be interviewed. Zach Hosking's with you right now, John Gibbs.
1: Yeah, and there wasn't that many Canberra players that went well, but certainly Zach Hosking was one of them. It was a tough night at the office, though, Zach.
3: Yeah, it was. Just said before, someone else, like, can't take too much away from what the Roosters did. They were clinical on both sides of the ball tonight, and yeah, really disappointing. Really wanted to build on what we did last week. Felt like we got back to Raiders footy, the way we play, a bit of ad lib and using our strike. But yeah, credit to the Roosters, they didn't really let us do that tonight.
1: And probably you boys are a little bit unlucky because the Roosters are off of a couple of really ordinary, uncharacteristic errors from there. So their coach was looking for a reaction. You boys were on the end of it.
3: Yeah, 100%. But it's no excuse anyway. Like, we had the squad to get the win tonight, and we didn't get it, as simple as that.
1: Now, Ricky was pretty calm at halftime, just said basically put the first 40 minutes behind you. But the way things are, there's a bit of a hole, isn't there, for you boys to climb out of?
3: Yeah, you could say that. We don't want to think like that, though. We want to be confident in the squad we have. And
1: I mean, just in terms of winning that, you can't afford to drop too many more games.
3: Yeah, well, winning's a habit and losing's a habit as well, and we don't want to get caught losing too much because you know, you get stuck in that pattern. And like I said, we got the squad to do it. It's just about turning up and doing what we've done at training. We train really well during the week. We give ourselves a lot of confidence, and we give Stick and the coaching staff a lot of confidence as well. And like you said, he was calm at half time. He knew we didn't have too much possession that first half, and the way the game is now, you can score points quickly, especially with the strike that we have. So yeah, we can't be too negative about it all, but we've got to turn up next week.
1: Yeah, and that's against the Eels next Saturday night, you know, at Western Sydney Stadium. So it'll be a tough ask. They're not easy either.
3: Yeah.
1: No side's easy.
3: Nah, that's exactly right. There's no easy game in the NRL, and you'll learn that tonight.
1: Zach, thanks for joining ABC Sport. Commiserations.
3: Thanks, mate. Cheers.
2: Yeah, Zach Hosking, really, really good bloke. Speaking there with John Gibbs. Come on up, Gibbsy. It's 1 degree. Get out of it. Come on up here. We've got the air conditioning working. We're countering that a little bit with the window open, the Tim Gavel Memorial window. So it is still freaking cold. Roosters 26, Canberra 0. Tungy, what about your ABC Player of the Year points?
4: Yeah, I mean, you could nearly give every player in the Roosters lineup a point here tonight. They were really clinical right across the board. I'll start with my one point there, which I found a little bit tricky there, but I gave one point there to Mark Nwangeniza-Waze. I just thought, you know, 188 metres, three tries there and nearly a fourth, but I tell you what, he's got that ability to finish, doesn't he? That no, not many players have got it like that. He's just freakish what he did here today. A huge inclusion coming back from that syndesmosis injury. I gave 2 points to Sam Walker, the little scheming halfback. I thought he was absolutely brilliant tonight. Ran for 115 metres, so he got his hands on the footy there. But his kicking game was outstanding right throughout.
2: I can barely write these in. So cold. So two to Sam Walker. Yeah, he was terrific.
4: And then the big man who we just spoke to then, Nafahu White, 181 metres. But in particular, his opening stint. Now, the game, as crazy as this sounds, is 26-0 at the end. but probably for that first

0: It was 10 or 15 minutes of the game. It could have went either way. The Raiders were right in the battle. It was a played at a frantic pace, and the Raiders' big men were going through, getting some ad-lib football, Tommy Starling out of dummy half. But then all of a sudden, you know, the big men from the Roosters, I think they did a really good job, and his second stint was just as good as his first there from Nafahu White. So really, really big metres, and big post-contact metres as well. He takes a lot of energy out of the Raiders' defence. So some quality performers. I thought their back rowers were outstanding, Wong and also Crichton. They were handfuls on the edges. Robert Toya just missed out as well. I was going to give him 1 point. I thought he was brilliant on the edge there. And for the Raiders, a couple of, you know, good performers there. Zach Hosking, definitely, and Joe Tarpany put their hand up once again. But I'll tell you what, there's a little bit of searching there for the Raiders, but Roosters, full credit to them tonight, they were outstanding
1: and
0: to watch.
1: The Canberra's forwards got absolutely poleaxed tonight, didn't they? That'll be a concern for Ricky.
0: Absolutely. Yeah, last week it felt like they got back to the rhythm against the Cowboys, and maybe might have got a little bit too far ahead of themselves, because you know, Tarpany, Horsra, those guys just rolling through them. They are dearly missing a guy like a Josh Papali'i.
1: Yeah.
0: You know, another
1: he's still
0: big
1: at least body. A couple of weeks away.
0: He's still a couple of weeks away, and they've had to play Arthur Mariotta a little bit more on the edge. He played a bit more in the middle there tonight. But I tell you what, they were dominated by the Roosters team.
1: I mentioned a player to you. Was it at halftime? Matt Nicholson, the Englishman, who came out here a year ago as a, 21-year-old. Looked outstanding, but he's had awful shoulder injury, isn't it? Still not back?
0: Yeah, I think it was a shoulder stabilisation, the surgery that he needed to get there. So I still think he's probably another 6 or 7 weeks away. So training hard, but you know, somebody that'll be dearly missed, and guy that could fill in the middle as well. They've been short on back rowers. They had Joe Roddy on the bench there tonight, who's just come back from a fractured hand if need be, but they're certainly missing another big bopper in the middle there. And the Roosters, their forward pack was outstanding.
1: Alan Tung, John Gibbs to rejoin us shortly. I'm Andrew Moore here on NRL Friday. We're about to wrap things up in Melbourne, but around the grounds, AFL, Western Bulldogs now in front of Hawthorn into the final quarter, 77-69. Earlier, Wellington Hurricanes in the Super Rugby Finals game defeated the Brumbies 66-12. In the cricket test, the first test being played at Lords, England 140 all out yesterday. New Zealand bowled out today for 113. 27-run first innings lead for England. Now no wicket for 52 in its second innings, with Ben Duck at 33 and Emilio Gay on debut, not out on 16. So England gaining the upper hand. In fact, Ben Duckett has just been dismissed. 1 for 52, England with a lead of 79. Earlier today at Amy Park in Melbourne, it was a thriller, went down to the wire. Melbourne in the end too good for Newcastle with a 2-point victory. Brett Sprigg called the game with Ryan Hoffman and Ian Cohen. Spriggy, tell us all about it.
2: Andrew, a really seesawing first half here with 3-2. It was at times scrappy, errors from both sides. Wasn't a high-quality contest, but, I mean, it had enough from an excitement point of view with 5 lead changes in the first 45 minutes or so of play. Phoenix Crossland was knocked out firstly in the opening minutes. He was medicabbed off and went to hospital as precaution, but it was clear that he would be a Category 1 concussion symptoms. So he took no further part beyond those first couple of minutes of the game for Newcastle. Stefano Yatoikamano burst through for the first try of the game after 7 minutes, and then we saw Fletcher Sharp respond for the Newcastle Knights. Manaya Waitere scored next for Melbourne. Then it was Dylan Lucas, who's having a fantastic season, of course, the week that he re-signed to extend his terms at the Newcastle Knights, the back rower. And then from there, Will Warbrick was on the end of a fantastic kick from a pass from Jerome Hughes to score just before halftime. So 14-12 at the half. We saw Joe Chan placed on report for a facial. There was a bit of a melee late in that first half, and plenty of feeling between two Origin teammates in Cameron Munster and Kalen Ponga at various stages in the game as well. So from 14-12 at halftime, Newcastle scored first through Dylan Brown that very first set of the second half. Then Jerome Hughes and Moses Leo went over for the Melbourne Storm. The game looked in their keeping through much of the middle stage of that second half at 26-18, only for Jermaine McEwen to then score the hour mark. And then Trent Liero, after 69 minutes for the Melbourne Storm, and then Jacob Safiti levelled things back up, or made things back to a 2-point buffer. So 32-30 it was in the end. Kalen Ponga kicked 5 from 5. Sua Falongo missed a couple of conversions, had 4 from 6 in the end. It was a tight game with a total of 62 points scored, Ryan Hoffman. But the Storm hang on for their first win on a Friday night.

0: in 2026?
1: Yeah, look, it was a funny sort of game. I don't think any team really dominated, but as you said, there were plenty of points scored. And look, it was tit for tat. I score, you score, I score, you score. So there wasn't a lot of pressure being built. Look, for the Melbourne Storm, for them, they just need to win. They just need to get 2 points at the end of the game, and that's what they've done. They did it against a team that was in the top four up until last night's game. So they're a quality side, Newcastle. So that's another scalp. Look, for Newcastle, I think that there's a lot of missed opportunity. There were a lot of chances there. They were pushing out to the edge, but really unforced errors, I think, crueled them tonight. So, look, I think the scoreline was a pretty accurate reflection of the game. It wouldn't have mattered if Melbourne won by two or Newcastle won by two. I think that would have been a pretty accurate reflection. But it certainly won't go down as a classic, but it was entertaining.
0: 15 errors to six for Newcastle. Well, they had just 71% completion rate across the game. So that gives us some idea of where things fell apart for them. They had their chances, as you say, but couldn't prevail. So they've won just twice in their past 14 attempts at Amy Park. So their last win here was 2015. And this was, in fact, the 50th meeting overall between these two sides, the Storm and the Knights. The Storm, as we say, have three of their next four games at home now, not including tonight, because they, of course, have one here. The bye next week, so more points. Then they'll host the Canberra Raiders here in round 16. So from that, they need six
2: more wins, you would say, in their remaining 10 games. Plus, they got the two byes to come as well. So where do you put the Storm overall?
1: Yeah, look, it's up to them, to be quite honest. And they just need to win. Look, I think of the next games they've got coming up, especially you're looking at Canberra and Manly, this was probably the most dangerous one for them. Bang, tick this one. Then they got Canberra home, and then a tough road trip up to Brookvale. But look, they can win them. There's no excuse why they can't win that, and really sort of set the back end of their season, certainly post Origin, for a run at that top eight.
2: Who are your three best players tonight, and why?
1: 3 points. Cameron Munster. He really did have a hand in everything. He really tried. It's Origin time, so you're getting Cameron Munster at its best. Look, Caelan Ponga did everything he possibly could to help get his side the 2 points. He really tried on both sides of the football. And look, Harry Grant, he was just tireless, absolutely tireless out there tonight. And I'm actually looking out in the field. He's having a chat with another great dummy half in Danny Badiris. So look, Harry Grant was well deserved of the 1 point, I feel.
2: So 3 months, two for Ponga and one to Harry Grant, and the ABC Player of the Year. As I said, both teams have the bye. The Storm will host Canberra here in round 16, while the Knights have the bye and then host the Dragons on the Friday night in round 16 as well. Thanks, Hoffy.
1: Thank you, Spree. That was good.
2: The Melbourne Storm 32, the Newcastle Knights 30. Here, Andrew.
3: Good on you. Thank you, Springy. Thank you to Ryan Hoffman as well. And here, Cam Munster having a big game. He had a big game as well just before State of Origin, one to confirm his selection as 5/8 and captain. And Ian Cohen spoke with him after the game.
4: Cam, good win for Storm, obviously, and good in the middle part of the season.
5: It was a tough fought win. It was very very sloppy for me from both teams, but he's got lucky. He's probably got the rub of the green a little bit there, but hey, Cam, there you go. But that's footy, mate. You want to win those tight ones, and unfortunately, we haven't been doing that the last probably 4 or 5 weeks. So it's good to get, grind and go on to the bye next week.
4: You had a fair bit of venom in the veins. You were certainly up and in the grill of your Queensland teammate, the fullback. You had a quiet little interaction as well. Tell us about that.
5: It's footy. Whatever happens on the field stays on the field. He's one of the best players in the game at the moment, and the way he's playing with confidence, sometimes you just got to go out there and, ruffle some feathers. So try to ruffle as many as I could, and sometimes it works for you, sometimes it doesn't. So I definitely try to get under the gags of skin, and I think he beat me a couple of times there. So sometimes you just got to know what you're worth and what your ability is about. And when you're playing up against world-class centres like Gags, sometimes you're going to get fooled. So, I probably lost that battle tonight.
4: And Ponga as well, obviously. So was that on the whiteboard for you to get sort of in and up close?
5: I just wanted to bring aggression tonight. I feel like I've probably been lacking that a little bit last probably 5 or 6 weeks. So, yeah, just wanted to go out there and, tackle well. A couple of times I was good, but, I can always improve. And sometimes you win it, sometimes you don't. So I'll go back to the drawing board and just keep being aggressive.
4: Great game from Jerome, obviously. Sura as well. Do you feel it starting to come together?
5: Yeah, I guess Jerome's got that polish. And obviously, Sura's got that X factor. So I'll just try and plug myself where I can. sometimes it works and sometimes it doesn't, but

0: I think this wine's really gelling really well at the moment, and we're seeing sewer shine.
1: What about the next couple of weeks? Tell us, Origin 2, obviously at the MCG.
0: Oh yeah, it's iconic going to the MCG. Melbourne's pretty much home for me at the moment, so looking forward to it if I get the opportunity to play again. Whoever wears the Queensland jerseys, you know, should be proud, and hopefully they can play a little bit better than we did in game one.
1: Home for you at the moment. You think you might be here a bit longer or not?
0: See what happens. We'll see how we go.
1: All right, thanks, Cam.
2: Cameron Munster with Ian Cowan after Melbourne's 32-30 win over Newcastle. Full-time in the AFL, Western Bulldogs have won by a goal. They were down 54-27 at halftime, but they've beaten Hawthorn 77-71. 0467-920-222. If you would like to send a text. I have not seen one single 40-20 from Ethan Sanders since he took over kicking. Tungy, you're looking.
3: Yeah, I think you're right. I mean, he's only played a handful of games. He's just at the start of his career. Yeah.
2: All right. Also on the text line, very few games this year with so few points scored in the second half. Only four. Amazing, says Rusty Rooster. John Gibbs rejoins Alan Tung. I'm Andrew Moore here on NRL Friday with you for another quarter of an hour or so. We'll shortly have a look at the remains of the weekend. Just on the Melbourne Storm, John Gibbs, as you try and thaw out here. That was dead set cool down there, wasn't it? And you were pretty tough and resilient.
4: It was cold. My everything's all right except my feet.
2: Can't feel them.
4: No toes.
2: No, I get it. It's cold enough in here because we kept the window open, Tim Gable style. We've since shut it since you returned. And Bawley, our wonderful tech, this joint's warmed up about 15 degrees in a minute and a half. Why don't we do that at the start?
4: That's balmy.
2: That's my fault. I'm an idiot.
4: Nevertheless, Melbourne.
2: They've won 4 out of 5 now. Are they a threat to make finals and still have a really good season?
4: Oh, I think they can make the finals. If they do, they'll fall in the bottom half. A 7th or 8th, I think, would be thereabouts from a Melbourne Storm. And if I was playing them, I wouldn't be worried at all. I think they're not going to be a threat.
2: Really?
3: The injury to Xavier Coates, that's huge.
2: Gone for the year, Achilles.
3: That's really, really tough news for them. But they've got quality players, quality halves there. International origin experience and whatnot, and Craig Bellamy, they're going to be a force still. If they can get in there and make it into that that finals there, I think they'll still cause a few headaches.
4: Okay, well, if they wouldn't worry me. If I was part of another side that's going well in the top four, I certainly wouldn't be worried about Melbourne in the bottom.
2: They do have big game players, obviously, though, don't they? And Munster and Hughes and Harry Grant. Tuikama Kamitha's coming back. Stefano Utoigamanu scored an early try in the game tonight. But they've been so rattled by injuries, sometimes it just seems like you're going to have that year where you just can't get it all together.
4: Yeah, that's true. And if you have a look at the backs that they had playing tonight, there's a lot of days gone by.
2: No Case, no Meaney, no Howard.
4: And you've still got, you've still got your halves, as you say. Bailongo, fine attacking player, but if you have a look at some of his defence tonight, it was ordinary, and that's what other teams will be noticing. As good a player as he is, and he is so exciting in attack, but defensively, he's only small, but he's got some deficiencies.
3: I actually think one of the big things that the Storm have missed is probably like being a Tui Kamakamitha and also Nosofa Solomona, some big guys, some big bodies to get them on the front foot. Eli Katoa. So those sort of guys have been the one that they've really missed this year.
2: Now, tomorrow, as I mentioned earlier, we'll be on deck from 2 p.m. in the boardroom. I'll be joined by Luke Lewis, Michael Carayannis and Ruan Sims will be in for the pre-game show. And then at 5:30, we'll be calling the game between North Queensland and the Dolphins at Townsville Stadium. Louis and myself, and then Laurie Spina will be joining us, the former Cowboys captain, on the touchline. Cowboys and Dolphins, Alan Tung, that could be anything. The only thing I think you can guarantee is there'll be some great tries scored.
3: Yeah, that's right. The Dolphins' attack is one of the best in the competition. So the Cowboys, after coming here last week to play against the Raiders defensively, they weren't on. So they're going to need to really turn that around back at home there. But the Dolphins, the way that they move the ball, the questions that they ask, you know what's coming with their shape that they throw at you. They continually show us throw a similar sort of shape at you, but they just do it so well, so much speed out wide as well. And Katara in the halves is just fantastic to watch.
2: So you're tipping Dolphins?
3: I'm tipping Dolphins.
4: The Dolphins, the way they've been going, they're a force to be reckoned with. Now, if I was playing in the finals, they would be a side that I'd be absolutely petrified on.
2: Yes. Yeah, I hear that. And the Cowboys without Tom Dearden may not scare as much, especially with the point scoring ability of the Dolphins. But we shall see at Townsville Stadium. And then it's a huge game for the Broncos tomorrow night, Gibbsy, at Lang Park. They take on the Gold Coast. They should beat them, but they should have beaten St George Illawarra last week, stung with a 30-26 loss. And Payne Haas, I think if I followed Brisbane, I would be that thrilled with what Payne Haas had to say. That's, as a supporter, what I want to hear from my star player. He had an amazing game, but he said it's all tour. We're BSing each other. We think we're on the right track. So I wonder whether that kick starts them into action.
4: Well, I think it's going to be a similar case tonight with the Roosters. The Roosters were reacting to their coach, who was very cranky, and I think it'll be a similar situation with Brisbane. There will be a reaction. Now, whether that's going to be in the short term, I don't know, but I think tomorrow the Titans might be a little bit unlucky because Brisbane are going to have to perform tomorrow.
2: Well, Tangi, you're a leader. You're a captain here at the Canberra Raiders for a long, long time. When a player speaks out like that, and he's a star player of that team, really, Payne Haas, what effect do you think that has in the dressing room? Is it a really positive one, or is it a what?
3: No, I think it is a huge positive for the Broncos there. I think they'll come out and they'll be cranky there tomorrow against the Gold Coast team. I mean, the Gold Coast have got plenty of players with a strike across the board, but defensively they need to be on song there tomorrow, the Broncos. It's something that Michael Maguire, the coach, he prides himself on, and they just haven't had that that edge to them, the Brisbane Broncos. But when Payne Haas gets angry, I think he would command the dressing room.
4: Well, it was rock bottom for Brisbane last year against Manly.
2: Yeah.
4: Then they responded after that. I reckon it was rock bottom last week, so we'll see what they got this week.
2: Well, on NRL Monday in this past week, Scott Sorensen was co-hosting with me in the studio, and he did a bit of research. He came up with a sorrow morsel. And after 13 rounds last year, Brisbane was sitting 11th this year. We're 11th last year.
3: There you go.
2: Amazing, isn't it?
4: Yeah, and it was a blue micro moon, and it was the third time the Dragons had beaten them at Lang Park with the same scoreline.
2: You didn't get enough of that stuff last weekend.
4: Oh, that blows my mind.
2: I know.
4: 30-26.
2: Look, you're stupid to yourself at the back there. On Sunday, we'll be on air from midday, and we're at Western Sydney Stadium. We'll call the 2 o'clock game between the West Tigers and the Penrith Panthers, who scored that remarkable win. Gee, that was a good game of footy against the Warriors last Sunday night. And this week, they have Brian To'o back, Nathan Cleary back, Isaiah Yeo back. Liam Martin has a game under his belt as well. They're up against the West Tigers team, who had a decent win over Canterbury Bankstown. Obviously a step up in class here, Tangi, against a Penrith side that are looking, as on track as they've looked in the last 6 years.
3: Yeah, that's right. I mean, and with those players that you just mentioned, they're coming back in. It's just, it's hard to tip against the Penrith Panthers. The West Tigers, they've shown some, real improvement once again this year, and a good win there, as you mentioned, last week. But Penrith Panthers strike across the park, and with that quality that's coming back, they're going to be way too good, I think.
4: And don't underestimate the loss of Alex Twoll for the West Tigers.
2: Yeah. He's out for, 4 to 6 weeks, isn't
4: he? Yeah, but he has been really good. You've got all of those young stars that can do all the fancy stuff. Alex Twoll does the nitty-gritty stuff, the stuff that Alan Tung used to do, and no one will be there to do that.
2: I did say to Scott leaving the building the other day, I'm like, is there a danger with Penrith as well as you're going, knowing that you'll be heavy favourites against West Tigers after that big game against the Warriors, that a mental letdown? He's like, after we've done this for a long time. No, we're good. We'll be right. We'll have the right attitude. Also on Sunday, the derby at Shark Park. Cronulla Sutherland against St George Illawarra. Louis made the point a million times. It never really matters where you're coming on the table. The derby is the derby. Hard to see the Sharks losing at home, though, isn't it?
3: Yeah, that's right. I think, some great signs there from the Dragons last week up against the Broncos. But I think the Sharks at home there, it'll be certainly hard to beat.
4: Yeah, they'd want to be on their toes, though.
3: Yep.
4: If they have any complacency whatsoever, we've seen that the Dragons really, you and I called that game when Louis went down with the hay fever against Penrith.
2: Yep.
4: That was the start of them getting better. Even though they didn't win that game.
2: Effort was
4: could
2: brilliant.
4: Have been 12-6 at half time. Damien Cook denied controversially a try.
2: Yep.
4: So they were in that game, and they just followed that up against Brisbane. So I think Cronulla will win, but I don't think it'll be easy.
2: Then on Monday, it's the Kings' birthday holiday Monday, and we'll be at Stadium Australia for Canterbury Bankstown against Parramatta. We'll be on air from 3:30. I'll be joined out there by Ruan Sims and Michael Carayannis, and both are going to stick around between 6:30 and 7:30 for a special edition of NRL Monday. We're expecting the State of Origin teams, at least the New South Wales one, to be named during the show, so there'll be plenty to talk about, not to mention the Canterbury-Parramatta game from 4 o'clock. John Gibbs with both teams obviously very desperate for a win.
4: Yeah, desperate, and Parramatta's effort last week was, not too bad. Canterbury... they've been showing some form, they went down. If Jacob Carraz is out, that's going to be a huge loss because he's been difference
2: and
4: for,
2: Crichton.
4: For the Bulldogs in recent times, though. He's just given them another dimension, Jacob Carraz. So if he does miss this game, could go down to the wire. I still fancy the Dogs, but just Parramatta, they've been decimated. They've lost more players this year than any other team in the comp.
2: What about you, Tangy?
3: I'm actually going to go with Parramatta. They're always great battles. There's not too much, you know, in these games. But, I just think Parramatta can...
4: It's not the 1980s. We're 2020s.
2: I was just about to say, if anything makes me think of the 1980s, it's Canterbury v Parramatta. But Parramatta fans hurt because they haven't won a comp since 1986, incredibly, after that run they had. All right, we're just about out of here at Canberra Stadium. All roads lead to a heater or a fire pit or something. Tungy, so good to work with you again, mate. We'll see you very soon.
3: Yeah, thanks so much.
2: That's Alan Tung, former Canberra captain here on ABC Sport. John Gibbs, I look forward to seeing you again on Sunday out at Western Sydney Stadium.
4: Good night, all.
2: Thank you, John. Thank you to our producer, Ralph Tucker-Baldy. Great to work with you again, mate, and haven't seen you for a while. And here he is at Canberra Stadium, and he's worked out now how to get this joint warm. That air conditioning actually works a treat. We used to have a little heater on the wall that didn't even warm up an ant or an insect that walked on it. Thank you to Ned Hall in the studio, and thank you so much for listening. What a performance, Sydney Roosters tonight, flexing their muscles in a 26-0 victory over the Canberra Raiders. I'm Andrew Moore. We'll bow out with the highlights from wins for Canberra and Melbourne.
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6: Hughes, and now Josh King, straightening run here toward the uprights, and he's standing there in a three-man tackle. Last play, Storm, four out from Newcastle's line. Yutoi Kamanu, first receiver, hitting, spinning, and try scoring. Palongo off here to Waitere, charging into one, two, and grounding. Panaia Waitere scores a try. And the Storm hit back. Five out in front of the uprights. Platt for Green here, tackle four. Low ball there for Hughes. Pass across the top, though, for Warbrick. Warbrick pass from Hughes to Warbrick, and Warbrick finishes off. Callum Ponga with that high kick, and Ponga takes it 25 out from his own line. Being lost by Marzu. So Newcastle make the error again. Picked up on McDonald. Back here now for Jerome Hughes. Storm away on the overlap. Makes light work of Ponga. Hughes steamrolled the Newcastle fullback and scores the try. Wade the Gagai. Takes off from dummy half himself here. Oh, makes the break on the edge. Needs support. Takes on Folongo. Shares it with McEwen. And the back rower goes in to score for Newcastle. His first try this season, Jermaine McEwen. Couple of plays left this set for Melbourne. Grant finds Hughes again. Shared to Yutoi Kamanu. Bounced off one tackler. Put down now. 4 metre shy of that golden goal area. As it comes down to Liero from Harry Grant, and Trent Liero slams it down. The build-up was there. The Newcastle defence was lapsing.
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2: Through hands, Jerry Evans away. Tedesco, they got the numbers. Toya, great tackle. Tim Acor got the ball away to Marky Mark. And the Wallanita Waze gets it down despite the presence of Kyo Weeks and Sevelio Tamale. What a finisher he is. Mark the Wanganita Waze, the great try for the Roosters. It comes back to Savala. He's going to be dragged in. No! Still going. He's going to score the try. The Sydney Roosters are in. Savala left hook from one other in their wake, and he's over to score. Walker puts in the kick for Rob Toya. Toya throws it back, and the try's been claimed by the Roosters. Toya did incredibly, flicked it back, and who else but Mark the Wanganita Waze says, yeah, baby. Goes left to Walker, dummy steps, beats one, then got a wraparound ball for the Roosters, and they're going to score again. The wraparound pass came back on the inside to Reece Robson. He burrows over to score the try. And this all of a sudden has gone from being a great game to looks like an absolute carve-up.
4: I don't know why they wouldn't take a shot at goal there and make it four converted tries. Nevertheless, they obviously are treating Canberra with disdain. They'll probably score here. Whether it be Nolan and Itawase or Robert Toya, haven't they put on a show tonight? That right side for...
2: Is this a prediction, Jonty?
4: Yeah, they'll score.
2: Toya or Nolan and Itawase?
4: Yeah, in this six.
2: Okay, here's the scrum, fed and one. They go to the right, just rinse and repeat. Cherry Evans to Walker, cut out ball to Toya. Then away to Nolan and Itawase. Steps in field, pass one. He's over. Gibbsy, oh, you've done it again. You've done an Emmetona Gato from a few years ago. Oh boy, well I said Alan Tung's up here looking like the Pope. You're looking like Nostradamus, Jonty. 26 blocked the Roosters. Three tries to Mark Nwonga Nitawaza. That's it. A very, very convincing win for the Sydney Roosters. They've shut Canberra out here at Canberra Stadium, winning by 26 points to nil.
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3: This is Nightlife with Suzanne Hill.
2: Good evening, Nightlifers who are joining us after coverage of the NRL this evening. Suzanne Hill with you. And I've got Trevor Hancock, our antiques and collectibles expert, with us. He's from the Australian Antique and Art Dealers Association. We are taking your calls on what's in your cupboard, your antiques and collectibles. We just had a lovely chat with Heather, who had a group of old gold fobs that were handed out as prizes for all kinds of interesting things, well over a century ago. And we're trying to find out what you would be winning the competition for if you got a first in flags and wands. If anybody knows what that means, give us a call, 1300 800 222. Now, quite a few people are sending pictures in. If you send your picture without a description, I can't do much. Trevor's in a different studio to me. He's not able to look at your pictures. So if you want to send in something on the SMS, make sure you give us a good description of it, or better still, hop on the phones, 1300 800 222. Now, this is a nice one, Trevor. This is from Glenis. He says, we have a few antiques, including a fob chain. It's valued based on the weight and carat, worth a lot more as gold has increased. But we also have a silver cup that was won at the Port Lincoln Cup in 1916, and a gorgeous ceramic trinket bowl. And yes, Glenis has sent us a picture of the trinket bowl. But yeah, a cup won at the Port Lincoln Cup in 1916 sounds pretty fun.
4: Yes, I guess they might be calling it from South Australia. There were some terrific silversmiths in Adelaide who also worked in gold, but they, in particular, did some fantastic silver work. Steiner was one of them. Mr. Wendt was another. So if that cup has been made by one of the great silversmiths in Adelaide, that's really special. And they might have stamped on the base around the rim of the cup, Steiner or Adelaide or something like that. So if you have that, it makes it very special.
2: All right, Glenis, have a look and tell us if Steiner is stamped on it. We'd love to hear a bit more. Nancy in Wilgoolga. Hi, Nancy.
5: Oh, hi.
2: What have you got?
5: Oh, my music teacher gave me a metronome back in the 50s when I was learning the piano. I think it's made of cedar, and it's got a little brass plaque on it that says 1815. I'm just wondering, would that be considered an antique?
4: Generally, anything over 100 years old is an antique. So as time goes on, you know, that it catches up the other end. So, yes, look, that's what we call an antique. That would, well, if it's 1819, it certainly falls within the period.
5: Okay, and would it be worth anything?
4: Oh, yes. I'm not up to date with the value of them at the moment, but there are collectors of everything. And the secret of success is to finding that person who does collect that everything. And with computers now and the web and these things, you might find that somebody in North America or Lebanon or somewhere collects these, and that particular one will just fill a hole in their collection.
5: Oh, okay. All right. Thank you.
2: Thanks, Nancy. Now, just some thanks from Lee, who texted in about that christening gown. Trevor, he says, thank you. The gowns are exquisite and truly treasured. My great-grandmother was a sewing teacher at the Meadows School near Parramatta for 30 years. I'll look into the gifting advice. Now, Margaret on the SMS says, I have a large page from a 15th century Bible that I purchased 30 years ago in Florence in Italy. It's written on both sides of the vellum and has two illuminated capitals. The page is 45 by 60 centimetres. I'd appreciate your thoughts on it and possibly a valuation, says Margaret.
4: That's a very specialised area. I just missed where Margaret was from, but what I'd be doing, there are a number of antiquarian bookshops around, particularly in Melbourne and Sydney and Adelaide. I would take it to them because they would be up with the value of those particular things that's sort of outside my experience. But things like that, if you look at them, and once again, the

0: work involved and the handwriting is just so beautiful. They are really works of art. And I've seen them framed and they look fantastic. But of course, anything like that, you need to keep it out of direct sunlight. But they're beautiful artistic pieces in addition to being religious text.
1: Okay, well, Margaret, I hope that helps. If you would like to get on the phones and ask Trevor a question, we do have a few spaces on the board. 1-300-800-222 is the number to call. You're with me, Suzanne Hill, on Nightlife on ABC Radio tonight. Okay, well, we might not have an answer to wands and flags, but we've got the VSSAAA, the Victorian State Schools Amateur Athletics Association.
0: Great.
1: According to, I should thank the people who've sent that in. Yes, says Natalie, and someone who didn't put their name. Thank you very much, Natalie, and the anonymous person. Now, someone says, I have my Uncle Ern's pay book from while he was an Anzac. Would that be worth anything?
0: Yes. If there's any connection there, particularly to famous battles like Gallipoli, it is very valuable. If he was during the First World War, he was sort of moved around a bit and not particularly associated with particularly famous or infamous battles, it's not so valuable. But once again, these things need to be preserved. And if you don't want it, it's not the sort of thing you'll throw out. It might be worth taking to the National War Memorial in Canberra, or your local RSL. I know many local RSLs collect these special pieces. So it depends. And if that soldier was involved in that dreadful battle at Gallipoli, it can be quite valuable.
1: Thanks, Trevor. Thanks to the person who SMS'd that in, Deborah, I think. 1-300-800-222. A couple more comments too on that christening gown that Lee was telling us about. Sandy in Bendigo says the Castlemaine Costume Gallery in Victoria collects wedding dresses and the like for display. Valda says the Embroiders Guild organisations in each state have collections of antique embroidered and lace items of textiles. They would certainly be interested in that christening gown. Yeah, Trevor, I hadn't realised there were so many organisations who might take really special textiles like that.
0: Oh, yes. We are so fortunate to have so many passionate members who are involved in that. I know in Victoria there's the Embroiderers Guild. They have their headquarters and museum is in Wattletree Road in Malvern, I think it is, and they have an absolutely remarkable collection. So that suggestion from the listener is very relevant and worthwhile.
1: Okay. I think we know what flags and wands are now.
0: Oh.
1: John says, flags and wands referred to calisthenic drill routines, a popular form of group physical culture in Australia. Rooted in the Victorian Gold Rush era, popularised in the 1890s, the calisthenics routines featured participants performing synchronised movements using wooden wands and small flags to promote fitness, posture and coordination. That makes sense, doesn't it?
0: It does indeed. But, well, goodness, I think this could well start up again.
1: Sounds like fun, doesn't it? Now, where's the text from Ruby I was looking for? Hang on. So many SMSs coming in. I've got to sort through them all to see the one that I've... Oh, here we are. Ruby says, I recently discovered my old Beanie Babies, a TV soft toy... I don't know, TY soft toy collectibles from the 90s and early 2000s. Are they worth anything? I know they're not technically antiques, but I've heard people sell them to collectors.
0: Yes, they do. I'm no longer surprised what people collect. And I'm sure there'd be many collectors of that little treasure around. We talked earlier about antiques being comfort food for the mind. And I think many of us collect those childhood memories and toys from our childhood because they give us great comfort. And sets of toys, I can't remember anything, or sort of Barbie doll collections and those soft toys like that.

0: The rare ones are really very sought after. I guess you probably sell it on the web somehow.
1: All right, Remy, good luck with that. Now, Glenys of the Port Lincoln Cup has been having a closer look
2: Suzanne.
1: and is on the phone. Hello, Glenys.
2: Hello, Suzanne. We'll never know the full history of this cup because everyone that was involved with it has passed away. But it's a beautiful cup and it's got a stamp, a maker's stamp. I think it's a Victorian, it says antique Victorian early Australian racing trophy. And it's by W Brothers, the maker's stamp on it.
0: W
2: So I think it
0: Brothers.
2: might, yeah. So I think it may have been made in Victoria, and apparently they made a lot of these cups, but a lot of them were melted down in the Depression. But we tried, the sad part of this history is that our cousin, her uncle, won the cup. So he lived in Cadena and went to it was Port Lincoln North Shields, won the cup, but within 3 months passed away. So the cup was never engraved. So it's got all of the beautiful engraving on one side that has a horse and a grandstand in the background, but on the other side it's a clear blank engraving panel. So and we're custodians of it, so we'll never sell it, but it's magnificent the way it's made.
0: What I'll do, try and look up W Brothers, and if I'm allowed back on nightlife next time, I'll tell you who W Brothers are, and it'll teach me a lesson not to bring my little silver reference books in with me because I might have been able to tell you straight off.
2: Oh, actually, hang on. It says the Goldsborough Cup silver made or retailed by Walsh Brothers, Melbourne, Victoria, Australia, 1879.
0: Walsh Brothers
2: So,
0: were the
2: yeah.
0: retailers,
2: Oh, okay.
0: as opposed to the silversmiths. So keep looking, you might find a silver maker's mark on it.
2: Yes.
1: All right, Glenys,
2: Very hard to see. Thank you so
1: let us
2: much.
1: get the big magnifying glass out and see what you can find. Let us know if you find
2: Try.
1: anything interesting. Hey, nice to talk to you,
2: Thank you.
1: Glenys.
2: Thank you.
1: Thanks. Oh, look, speaking of special christening gowns, this is nice. Ben in Brisbane says, my family has a christening gown that is silk. It was made from my wife's grandfather's World War II Air Force parachute. All the kids have
0: Golly.
1: been christened, is it? Isn't that special? Oh, wonderful. Thank you, Ben. We have Paula in Victor Harbour. Hello, Paula.
3: Hi.
1: What do you want to ask about?
3: I've got an old metal money box, the Savings Bank of South Australia, with a handle and a locking bottom, but I don't have the key for. I'm just wondering how old it is.
0: I don't know that one. These were very popular, certainly during the 50s and 60s, and even the 70s. I know the Commonwealth Bank had money boxes in the form of the Commonwealth Bank building, which is in Martin Place in Sydney, still there. The
3: Yes.
0: State
3: No.
0: Savings Bank of Victoria had one. It's unfortunate you haven't got the key because there could be some gold sovereigns in that little bank and you can't get to them.
3: Doesn't sound like there's anything in it, but it's
1: You've
3: much
1: given it
3: older
1: a good
3: than
1: shake.
3: it's much older than the ones that we've had as, as kids and my parents. This is it's quite a heavy thing and it's got a code number on it. It was printed with Fiscus Limited.
0: Yes, once again, there will be somebody around who collects those early money boxes. I can't give you a value on it, but
3: No.
0: sometimes these things, that very humble things, can be worth several hundred dollars. And missing the key is unfortunate because with anything like that, it's the same with old toys or things like that. If they're in the original box, it almost doubles the price of them. So
3: Yes,
0: if it's in
3: sure.
0: good condition and if you had the key, it's worth far more. But it sounds a really interesting little bit of South Australian history.
3: Yes, it looks like it is.
1: All right.
3: Okay.
1: Thanks,
3: Thank you.
1: Paula. Okay, we've got Trevor Hancock here. He is from the Australian Antique and Art Dealers Association. Lots of interesting SMSs coming in. Jenny's just saying you should mention the hundreds of Facebook groups that cater for all types of collections from, you know, ephemera, Australiana, badges, militaria, promotional items, kitchenalia, and so much more. Many of these groups have many thousands of members. They would be a great way for collectors to connect. Yes, that's a good point too, isn't it, Trevor? There's the people like you, and we've also got all these, you know, Facebook groups who are really bringing people together. Now, before we get back to Tony and Elaine, we should just talk about crystal glasses, which I know you wanted to chat with us about. Many of our parents had display cases full of crystal glasses and bowls, sometimes a whole dinner set. How were they made, Trevor?
0: Ah, well, first of all, we had glass, and glass goes back centuries. The Romans had glass. But then in Victorian times, they used lead oxide to replace the calcium in glass. And I'm sure there are some chemists out there who can explain that in much more refined detail than what I had. But lead crystal is heavier than glass. It's much clearer than glass. And that's where the saying comes from, clear as crystal. Because when you hold the two up, crystal is really sparkling. And the other thing, with cuts in it, it actually does sparkle much more than glass. It's heavier, naturally. And when you ping it with your finger, the glass has a tingle about it, but lead crystal almost sounds like a bell, a lovely tone of a bell. And there are two ways of cutting lead crystal. There's the hand-cutting way. And what they do, they'll take, for example, if you can imagine a round sphere, they have wheels spinning around, and they cut that edge in the glass using the spinning wheel. Now you can imagine there are some large pieces that have got literally thousands of small cuts cut in decoration. The time and the patience and the skill to do all those cuts is just remarkable. So in addition to the hand cutting, there was moulding, where they would pour it into a mould with the sort of cuts in the mould. It's very easy to tell the difference because hand cut, the edges are sharp, and moulded pieces, the edges are rounded. It goes back to my old thing, if you've got those lovely crystal dishes and glasses in the cabinet, get them out and use them.
1: When did they peak in popularity, Trevor?
0: Oh, you can still, you can't really buy a lot of crystal factories, for example, Embra Crystal in Scotland. Their glasses are in the shape of thistles. So you've got the stem coming up and the thistle, the round bit at the bottom, and the purple flower that sees, it shapes out like a fan. And the thistle is finely cut like a thistle. And those glasses, they would have retailed, you know, a small sherry glasses, even about $400 or $500, much sought after now. But I suppose they may have peaked in the 50s, 40s and 50s, 50s, probably very popular with wedding presents. And people put them away, usually with the label still on them, and save them for best. But best never arrived until I got on the ABC and told them to get them out and use them.
1: I reckon I remember my dad drinking sherry out of such a glass on Christmas Day. Yes, it's the kind of thing that would happen. Right. Let's talk to Elaine on Bribie Island. Hi, Elaine.
4: Hello.
1: What have you got?
4: I have a medal, which is, it's got a little clip on the back like a badge as well, and it's a silvery type metal, and it's about the size of a 20-cent, I think, and it's got like a crown at the top and then big wreath all around it, and then inside that it says to the women of Australia, then it's got another little wreath and a map of Australia, and down the bottom is attached a little bar with a 7-pointed goldy looking star in the middle of it, and at the back of it it says issued by the Commonwealth Government, and it was printed by or made by Angus and Coote in 1942, and it has A, which was sort of imprinted onto the badge when it was made by the looks, but then engraved into it is my mother, or must be my mother's number, 157742. I just wondered how come she, I know she said it was something to do with the Second World War, but I can't remember exactly why she has it, why she was given it.
0: Given that it has Angus and Coote stamped in it, it might well be silver. And I don't know, but she might well have served during the Second World War on the home front. Women carried this country during the war, First and Second World War. Farming, they drove the tractors, harvest fruit and vegetables. I know my late mother was a plane spotter. And each night she'd go up and climb a tower and watch for planes. This is in Bass Strait in Gippsland. And the Allied planes would leave sail, go out to Bass Strait and bomb enemy submarines out there. And they'd watch to make sure that the planes made it back to land. If they didn't, they'd ring down to the trawlers and the trawlers would go out and rescue the airmen who crashed. So somebody listening would know what that service badge is. And we should not remember, or we should not forget, the service that women did on the home front.
1: Yeah, Elaine, do you know much about what your mum actually did during World War II?
4: No, I don't. All I know is she stayed home. Dad, they were married in 1940 or 1941. And other than that, she did have a shop or work in a shop, whether it was something to do with the food supply or something. I really don't know. I just wondered if there's any way I can find out. Nobody's ever told me.
1: So apart from hoping someone recognises the description, Trevor, is there anywhere else Elaine could go?
0: Yes, look, if you have a local RSL club, I would start there. And I'd be very surprised if somebody doesn't ring in the next 10 minutes and tell us what it is. Mm. It sounds very interesting and a nice thing to have.
1: Yeah. Thanks, Elaine. And let's hope somebody can solve that for you. And Trevor, my grandmother too, I think she was served in the Air Force, went to Canberra and did work there. So many women very much took part in the World War II effort. Here's Tony in Engadine. Hello, Tony.
5: Hello, how are you?
1: Good. Now, you want to talk to us about a pedal car.
5: Yeah, I've just turned 62, and when I was 10, I was still living in the UK in South Wales. And on a trip to the tip with my father, I found an E-type Jaguar pedal car, and I've done a little bit of research on it. It's basically around 1961 to about 67, and it's made by a company called Triang. And when I came to Australia and stayed in Australia, my mum and dad bought it over for me on the plane for me to have over here. And I've got that at home. But I have a problem. It's not, I've done bits and pieces to it, but I can't find like a schematic of the undercarriage to put the undercarriage together. I know I haven't got all the bits, but I've got most of them. I've got 90% of the bits for it, but I just cannot find how to put this thing together.
1: So you want to see where you could find some guidance?
5: Yeah, if you knew anywhere where I could, I have asked different people for photographs, and I've come up with nothing at the moment. And I've got four grandkids and two on the way, and I'm sure they'd love to have a crack at this thing.
1: Any ideas, Trevor?
0: Look, I think that's a fantastic thing to have. I'd love to have something like that. I think Triang also, although well, made toys, but I think they also did model trains as well. But if you have access to YouTube, I would key it in there because it's just remarkable. I know I'm not a mechanical person, but if you wanted to change the oil in a 1912 Bentley and you keyed that in, somebody somewhere in the world has done a YouTube on how to change the oil in a 1912 Bentley. And I'd be very surprised if there isn't somebody in the world who would know exactly how to do what you need to do.
5: Fair enough. I will. I have not tried that. I've tried different little car groups. There's lots of pedal groups out there, pedal car people out there, and there's lots and lots and lots of them on for sale. How do I do this up and all this kind of stuff? And I simply haven't come up with anything at the moment, and it's very frustrating because my wife is threatening to sell it, and
0: No. Because check on YouTube.
5: It's all metal. It's all metal, and it's about 4 feet, 4.5 feet long, and about 18 inches wide. So it's a fair size, you know. And I was lucky enough to get a friend of mine who is a car detailer, a panel beater, and I gave it to him, and he said the interest in it when it was at the back of his workshop was unbelievable.
0: Yeah.
5: And they did a really, really good job of preserving the entire metal frame. And it cost me a lot of money to do that. It cost me a whole carton of beer for him to do that for me.
1: Tony, well, I hope you find out what to do with it. I must say, your parents, very impressive, the fact that they brought a pedal car all the way from South Wales to Australia for you. Now, I'm hoping Andrew in North Queensland might be able to help us with Elaine's badge. Hello, Andrew.
6: Oh, good evening.
1: What do you think it might be?
6: I've got something similar, sort of variously known as the Mother's Medal, was issued to mothers and widows to mark the death of a child or husband on active service. So each bar with a star represents a loss, and you could have more than one of those bars hanging under that medal. But the one I've got, it has just like a widow, a woman with a bowed head, cloaked, holding a wreath with "For Australia" opposite her face. So the one Elaine's got sounds like a little bit different design to that. So I'm not sure whether there was different designs. You know, there might have been an early issue, a later issue.
1: Do you know what? We've still got Elaine on the line, actually. Elaine, does that sound familiar to you?
4: No, because Mum didn't lose Dad or a child or anything. I was born after the war.
1: Right. So in your case, Elaine, it's got to be something different to what Andrew's was. But obviously there were a series of silver badges that were given to women, Andrew. And you've looked after this one carefully?
6: Yeah. I've had it for a long time. I'm not sure how many things they did with the attached bars with the gold star, 7-pointed gold star. So I thought, I'll just ring in what I know. Not a lot, but anyway.
1: Thank you for that. It does sound, well, obviously there are a few badges around. And we've also got John saying that there was a For the Women of Australia badge and medallion, which was a historic symbolic medallion issued by the Commonwealth Government, made by Angus and Coote during World War II, awarded to female mothers and wives of serving Australian soldiers who were on active duty. And good news too. Now, Stuart says that he might be able to help with the Jaguar. And maybe if we could get, who was it? Was that Tony? Who was it we were talking to about Tony to call back, and maybe we can hook Tony and Stuart up and see if someone might be able to help out there. Be nice if we could make a few connections and help get that pedal car fixed, wouldn't it, Trevor?
0: Oh, yes. To think that we have solved the problem of a broken down Jaguar is fantastic.
1: Not to mention we figured out what Wands and Flags was all about.
0: Yes.
1: We've gone to some interesting places tonight. And I'm really interested to hear actually from all about all these badges and medallions that were given out to the women who served in World War II, which I'd never heard of. Well, Trevor, that's about it for us for tonight. Would you like to come back in a couple of months?
0: I'd love to come back.
1: Excellent. Well, I think we've all got some homework to do. So, Trevor, thank you once again for being here on Nightlife and for going into the Melbourne studio for us tonight.
0: Thank you. Good night. Bye.
1: There's Trevor Hancock, who is from the Australian Antique and Art Dealers Association. Quite a lot of you did send in SMSs that I wasn't able to get to. Hopefully you'll be able to prick your ears up next time Trevor's on, and we'll see if we can get more of your questions answered. But yeah, really interesting, wasn't it, to some of the things we learnt about tonight. We are coming up to the latest ABC News. Now, on Friday nights, after our first hour, we always talk to a writer or about writers. You go to meet Catherine Johnson. She's a Tasmanian writer. She's actually a science writer, but she's just published a novel called Every Wild Soul. It picked up a prize a couple of years ago as an unpublished novel. And it's set on Tasmania's Maria Island. So we'll get Catherine to take us there after the news.
7: ABC News with Andrew Kaloupas. US President Donald Trump says he believes progress is being made towards an end to hostilities in Lebanon, despite Hezbollah rejecting a ceasefire deal between the Israeli and Lebanese governments. Here's John O. Wakely.
8: Donald Trump says Hezbollah, which is prescribed in the US as a foreign terrorist organization, had called him regarding the peace process. He added that he thinks people will see things happen over there. Hezbollah has released a statement saying the negotiations between Israel and Lebanon, which it was not party to, were futile and humiliating. Israel and Lebanon earlier announced a renewal of their fragile ceasefire with the creation of pilot security zones inside Lebanon, in which Hezbollah operatives would be banned. It also required Hezbollah to stop attacking Israel.
7: Australia's financial regulator says it's taking action against so-called finfluencers who are providing financial advice on social media without the appropriate licensing. ASIC Commissioner Alan Kirkland has told a Senate estimates hearing the agency's carried out two rounds of compliance activity targeting the finfluencers. He says this has resulted in the regulator issuing formal warning letters to a number of people.
9: If people are operating in Australia and giving financial advice, then that's something that requires a licence or an authorisation from a licensee. And so over the last 2 years, we've undertaken two waves of action in relation to finfluencers.
7: The family of an Indigenous boy who died in a fatal crash with an unmarked police car in Sydney have welcomed the sentencing of a New South Wales police officer, despite him avoiding jail time. Tani Jash with more.
10: Lachlan Wright, the father of 16-year-old Jai Kalani Wright, says he is relieved the court case for his son's death has come to an end. Jai Wright died in February 2022 after colliding with an unmarked police car at an intersection in Inner Sydney. Benedict Bryant was found guilty of dangerous driving occasioning death in November last year. Bryant has avoided jail time and will serve 2 years imprisonment through an intensive corrective order and 500 hours of unpaid community service.
7: Chinese President Xi Jinping will travel to North Korea next week in what will be his first visit in nearly 7 years. His trip will be the latest in a series of steps by China to reinforce its close ties with its nuclear-armed neighbour. North Korean leader Kim Jong-un has reached out to Russia in recent years, notably by sending troops and conventional weapons to support Moscow's war against Ukraine. But in the last year, Kim has also been trying to improve ties with China, the North's biggest trading partner and provider of aid. Mr. Xi will make a state visit from Monday to Tuesday. Russian President Vladimir Putin will deliver the keynote address to his annual economic forum in St. Petersburg today, with aides insisting Russia remains as powerful as ever, militarily and economically. Moscow is running an increasingly large budget deficit as money's channeled towards the war in Ukraine. But one of Mr. Putin's closest advisers, Kirill Dmitriev, says the Russian economy is proving resilient in the face of international sanctions and is performing better than those in Europe.
11: The Russian economy is resilient, is doing well. Actually, it's Europe who needs Russia to provide gas. It's Europe who needs Russia to survive. Debt to GDP in Russia is around 14% versus over 100% in Europe, 114% in the US. So Russia macroeconomically is much more stable than Europe, UK or the US.
7: To sport, and in the NRL, the Sydney Roosters have recorded a 26-0 victory over the Raiders on a chilly night at Canberra Stadium. Here's Andrew Moore.
12: It was 1 degree when the game ended, but the Sydney Roosters were on fire, particularly in the first half, racing to a 22-0 lead. Mark Nwanganitawase scored early, but then in the second part of the second half, 3 tries in 10 minutes, Nwanganitawase crossed again. So did Hugo Savala and Reece Robson, and 22-0 at halftime was enough for that 26-0 win. Meanwhile, at Amy Park in Melbourne, the Melbourne Storm, with Cameron Munster leading the way, defeated Newcastle 32 points to 30 to make it 4 wins from their last 5 games. Andrew Moore, ABC Sport, Canberra.
7: The Western Bulldogs have climbed back into the AFL's top six with a thrilling 6-point win over Hawthorn at the MCG. The Bulldogs fought back from a 27-point halftime deficit to win 12-5-17.

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2: Hello, a special welcome if you're joining us after coverage of the AFL this evening. We've got everybody on board now. Lovely to have your company on this Friday night. We're off to Moriah Island in our writers tonight. You're going to meet Catherine Johnson. She's going to tell us about the book she's written that's set entirely on the island. You'll find out what's been making news this week in Adelaide. We've got the mighty challenge for you. Andrew Romano will join us from the States. Towards the end of the show, Belle Chellingworth, our resident garbologist, is back here. She's going to be talking particularly about the construction industry and the huge amount of waste that it generates. Turns out, in fact, the construction industry is contributing almost half to, you know, the amount of waste that we produce in Australia every year. I hadn't really stopped to think about it, but yeah, huge amount. And Belle will talk to us more about it right at the end of the show tonight. In the writers tonight, we're going to be transported to Moriah Island, an island you've probably heard of or perhaps even visited off Tasmania's east coast. Did you know there's a small insurance policy of Tasmanian devils on Moriah Island? They've actually been relocated there as a backup colony because of the facial tumour disease sweeping through the Tassie devil population. Well, the book we're going to talk about tonight, it takes on this and a number of other questions related to the environment. Every Wild Soul is by Tasmanian science writer Catherine Johnson. She's mixing challenging questions about rewilding and bringing species back from extinction with the story of Min, who's an 18-year-old who's grown up on the island and is trying to break away from her overly protective father. The book won the Australian Fiction Prize a couple of years ago. It's a prize open to all Australian writers for an unpublished book-length work of fiction, which guarantees the writer a contract to publish the book. And now here the book is. And Catherine Johnson is with me tonight in the Nightlife studio. Hi, Catherine. Welcome.
3: Hi. Hi, Suzanne. So nice to be here. Thank you.
2: Now, writing, nature, science all seem to be in your DNA. Where did this passion for you for science and nature really begin?
3: I think it started when I was a kid, actually. We lived on a very bushy block and I was always very, very drawn to the natural world. And when I was at university, I couldn't decide between biology and arts, a journalism degree. Mm. So I had to go and approach both deans and say, can I mix the two? Mm. And thankfully they said yes. And that was sort of back in the day when science journalism wasn't really a thing. So I had this desire to learn more about the natural world and combine it with writing.
2: And you've managed to do that, which is perfect. So Every Wild Soul is set entirely on Moriah Island. So what's your relationship with it? When did you first visit?
3: Yeah, so Moriah is very special to me. So I moved down to Tasmania soon after my university degrees, and my husband's a marine scientist and he took up a role down there. And part of that was to go to Moriah each Easter and take a group of university students on a field trip there. So we went there every Easter from when our kids were just in prams and would accompany these students and see their awe and wonder at the world that they were discovering. And our kids discovered that along with those students. And it was just, it's a magical, magical place.
2: Just describe it for us for people who haven't been. I mean, how big is it?
3: So look, you could walk the length of Moriah in a day. It would be a

0: a long walk, but you could do it. It's an island. It's a long, narrow island, I guess, a bit like Fraser Island, Kigari, something like that. It's got a neck in the middle of it. Bruny Island in Tasmania also has a neck in the middle of it. And yeah, so it's longer than it is wide. It has mountains on it. There's Bishop and Clark, which people often, if they go there, climb. And those mountain peaks feature in the story. They're kind of ever present, and a sense of old time comes through those mountains.
1: And your story is set amongst a small community, includes the park rangers, other scientists working on the island, but there aren't many people who live there permanently, are there?
0: No, that's right. There's a ranger who was there, and that's really about it. There's no infrastructure. There are some dirt roads, so
1: not even a shop or a
0: no, there's no
1: cafe.
0: shop. No, there's the ruins of the old convict settlement that was there. There's the old like the penitentiary is where people stay if they go and stay on the island. A couple of bunk beds. That's about it. Or you can camp. So it's really natural, but layers of history are on the island if you dig a little bit.
1: Now, I want to get to the Tasmania devils, but what other species do you find on Moriah?
0: So Cape Barren geese, which are these really quite large grey geese, conveniently with little love hearts on the end of their their wing feathers, which I just thought I came across that when I was researching the book, and I was talking about the character Min, and she thinks she's in love, and she sort of notices this. It was quite a nice little thing to notice about the animal. There are wombats, there are kangaroos, and there are Tasmanian devils, as you say, which weren't native to the island but have been introduced there as an insurance population. And there are possums, there are a myriad of bird species, and there's a marine national park as well, so a marine protected area.
1: So as you say, the Tassie Devil insurance population, I mean, it's a key part of the storyline in Every Wild Soul. And through the conversations in the book, there are lots of questions raised about whether they should be on the island that they're not actually native to. And some characters are worried about their interactions with other animals. Is that a conversation that played out in Tasmania and on the island as well as in your book?
0: It did actually, because there has been an impact on the seabirds there on the island. The little fairy penguins that are there, the little penguins, also known as little penguins, and mutton birds. So yes, there are impacts. So the population of devils has to be carefully controlled. But these are the dilemmas that you end up in when you've got an endangered species that's really threatened with extinction. And what do you do? And I guess there's no perfect solution, and people are trying to find compromises so that they don't lose a species.
1: And as I said, that it is a complicated issue, and the book really highlights that even amongst people who would all be on the same side of as the environment, there's still so many ethical debates to be had, aren't there?
0: And the book also it touches on these things without at all being lectury or I mean it's a story about human drama and dynamics and so on. But that's right, there are these complexities like wind farms. There's a proposal to put wind farms on the island, and not everyone thinks that's a great idea because in the story there are wedge-tailed eagles, and that there could be an impact there. So yes, I think these things aren't always black and white.
1: And is that proposal to put a wind farm, is that just in your book, or
0: Yeah,
1: is
0: that's
1: that,
0: just in my book.
1: that's one of your creations?
0: Yeah, that is.
1: I've got Catherine Johnson here with me. Her book is called Every Wild Soul. And then one of the other characters, the journalist Lucy, she's haunted by what she thinks is her grandfather's role in killing Tasmanian tigers last century. Do you think that loss of the thylacine is something that still informs the way Tasmanians respond to maybe the threats to the Tasmanian devil or to other species?
0: It probably is. It's such an iconic species, isn't it? And it's an iconic species, I think, around the world in terms of extinction. And there really is quite a lot of thought that they probably lasted in the wild longer than we think they did. But they kind of infiltrate everything in Tasmania. You see them on, they advertise beer and buses, and their logo is all over the place. But it's strange because they're gone. So I think it does permeate the consciousness of people in Tasmania, this sense of something that people thought was elusive, and you couldn't really kill all of them, but but we did. And so that sits really uncomfortably with Lucy, whose great-grandfather was a possum trapper back in the day. And she just thinks, well, maybe he...

0: Maybe that's not all he caught, and how do you make amends for the past? And yeah, that plays on her mind.
1: Yeah, it's interesting. Do you think the Tasmanian tiger would be so iconic? I mean, there are lots of other animal species that get lost that there isn't that kind of mourning for or iconography related to. I mean, what do you think it is with the Tasmanian tiger?
0: That's a good question. It was on the mainland as well for a time, and it's such an intriguing animal with its stripes and you know, sort of dog-like demeanor. It was very elusive, so I think there's a bit of mystery around it. People back in the day, people thought that it was taking sheep, and that's why there was a bounty put on it. You know, more likely it was wild dogs that were taking the sheep, really. And yes, I think Lucy's great grandfather appears in the book in terms of her memories of him, and he carries that too. He sort of is always wanting to hear one call in the wild one last time.
1: Now, the theme of rewilding is another one that comes up, the idea of turning locations back to their natural state in order to try to attract animals back to the area. I know you're inspired by a project in England at a place called Knepp Castle Estate. Can you tell us how you found out about it and what's going on there?
0: Yes, it's so fascinating. And I wanted this book to be, I mean, I wanted it to be about really characters that you'd fall in love with, really rich characters, but also, you know, a page turner with hope at its heart. So rewilding was an important part of that. And Knepp, I came across Knepp, I think it was, look, to be honest, I can't remember the very first moment I came across Knepp, but since then I've read a book by the person who runs it, Isabella Tree, and there's a movie called Knepp as well, but that came out well after I had been writing my book and well after I visited, actually. So I went over there and had there was an open day and I met the scientist who was involved in one of the key rewilding programs there. And I found that so intriguing. So it's about these white storks that haven't nested in the UK for 600 years and now they are. And they were introduced, there was a captive pair introduced from the Warsaw Zoo, or a captive bird introduced from the Warsaw Zoo. And since then, last year, there were 19 nesting birds and there are 40 fledglings. It's around that. You can actually look up online the live webcam to see the white storks, and it's a beautiful thing to do. They don't do a whole lot, but it's very relaxing to watch them, and they clack their beaks and they throw their heads back, and so they're nesting now for the first time in all those years. And there are red kites as well, which haven't been seen since Shakespeare's times, and now the red kites are predating on the white stork eggs, which is, you know, that battle hasn't been played out for hundreds of years. Purple emperor butterflies, all sorts of things, nightingales, turtle doves. It's sort of got this ring of the Middle Ages to it.
1: It does, doesn't it? And so was it, I mean, you mentioned that the storks were reintroduced or a nesting pair were brought in, but with the other animals, were they reintroduced or was it a matter of we're just going to let this land rewild and see what comes?
0: A lot of it has been let nature take its course and let's get the conditions right. So they tried really hard to make sure that the soil was really healthy and worked on doing that in several ways. Then the insects came back and that brought the birds. So there's this sort of life cycle that happens when the conditions are right and when it's a bit of a letting go. And the novel also talks about refining the wildness in ourselves as well, and that's kind of a letting go as well.
1: Can anyone visit Knepp Estate or do you need to get special permission to go?
0: Well, I went on an open day and met with the white stork scientist and accompanied another person on a walk around the property, and he was expecting just a few people, and hundreds of people actually turned up because I think there's such an interest in that. People can camp there as well. It's quite an exclusive camping experience, I believe. But you can go there. Yes, there's a cafe there. There's a and they have events there. You can visit.
1: Yeah. You included other stories of rewilding in Every Wild Soul. Are those other stories also based on real rewilding projects?
0: Yeah, so to some extent they are. There's one that's quite quite fictionalised in that it's based on an elephant migration in China that was that was a real thing a few years ago. So a herd of elephants move from one part of China to another for various reasons.

0: I think it was water partly, you know.
1: Yeah, I think I remember that. And people were keeping an eye on them, weren't they,
0: as they
1: moved across.
0: There was drone footage. You can look up that too, elephant migration in China, and see this gorgeous, these images of these elephants sort of curled up asleep on the side, you know, in a forest or on their way somewhere with the little baby ones and the mother ones. But I incorporated that into a story about a performance artist in China who is trying to bring attention to loss of habitat in the world and these species doing this amazing migration. So that was quite fictionalised, but there's a kernel of truth. And then there are wolves which are coming back, and that is true. They're coming back across Europe. Rewilding programs are... There are many of them if you start to look.
1: And as a scientist, a science writer, and a nature lover, what excites you about rewilding?
0: I think it's the hope. I mean, the world, you know, there's a lot to be troubled by in the world, and I think just the idea of setting your sights on something beautiful, the possibility of regaining, you know, an ecosystem that's functioning as it should, I think brings us hope, and I think it motivates us to head in that direction.
1: Catherine Johnson is here. Her book is Every Wild Soul. Now, the themes around nature and rewilding and ethics are all taking place in Every Wild Soul, but you also have the main character, Min, who's an 18-year-old woman, but she has never left the island. Tell us about her.
0: Yeah, Min is... She's at the heart of the book. There are two alternate points of view in the book, so Min and Lucy. And, yeah, she's 18 when the story starts. She's standing on a wild beach. She's really yearning to get off. She's only really now realising that she is so overprotected by her father because he hasn't allowed her to have a mobile phone, or she's done e-school, but that's her only computer access. So she's only realising now what kind of... how unusual her upbringing has been. And I guess she was inspired because my daughter was 18 when I started writing this book quite a few years ago. And I was surrounded by those ideas about care and control and the tensions between those things. So yes, Min is that, that character. And I put her on Moriah because it is a place where someone could be protected from the world. And then the questions around, you know, what happens if that protection is taken too far? And she sees tourists come, and she observes them. She tries to get an idea about relationships through what she sees of them. But they treat her like a feral, in inverted commas.
1: Yeah, I mean, she even kind of, if someone leaves a lipstick behind, you know, she'll grab that because that's her first chance she's had to, you know, have a lipstick.
0: Yeah, she's like a bowerbird. She kind of collects things that she thinks might, you know, might help catapult her into the modern day.
1: Yeah. Was it challenging to put yourself into the head of someone so sheltered and disconnected from the modern world?
0: I guess it is, but that's the joy of writing and rewriting and editing, trying to bring make these characters come alive and really immerse yourself in them. And she is so immersed in the natural world, and I hope readers get that from her and from Lucy too, just that immersion in nature and sort of a bit of a breath away from busy lives. So, yes, I really enjoyed creating her character, and by the time I'd finished editing, I just love her, and she feels so real, and I'm concerned for her, and, you know, I want to protect her as well.
1: So without giving too much away, tell us a bit about, you know, what you want, the kind of journey you wanted to take Min on.
0: So I wanted her to be realising that she needs to find her own voice and find her own path in life, and to find a way of confronting her father, really trying to understand him more, and finding her strength to break away.
1: That idea that she has, I mean, nature, she's so immersed in it. I mean, what through your life have you drawn from nature?
0: So I guess in Tasmania, the thing that really appeals to me is things like snorkeling, even though it's cold. It's an amazing temperate ecosystem down there. So we have giant kelp, which is, an amazing thing to experience, a giant kelp forest. And I've dived and snorkeled in those over the years. And, I mean, sadly, it's decreased a lot in recent years. Down the east coast of Tassie, we've lost about 95%. And that's my husband's area of science, actually.

0: So that features quite a lot in the book, including the idea of trying to find warm tolerant examples of giant kelp and then replant them.
1: Yeah, no, I was interested in that too. So were they actually located around Maria Island as well, the giant kelp forests?
0: All down the east coast,
1: Yeah.
0: giant kelp was.
1: And the kind of work that your husband does, I mean, can you tell us a bit about what he does when he gets out with the kelp?
0: Yeah, so his career has been, well, mapping. It's been ecology and the dynamics between giant kelp and things like sea urchins, which create barrens, and lobsters, which help keep it in check. So, and then in the, he's just retired actually, but recently he was looking at, trying to find these sites where there were warm tolerant species, which you might be able to then bring back to the lab, cross, grow up, keep in suspension actually, and almost sort of hibernating until you're ready to take them out and replant them. And those programs are still going on at the University of
1: And
0: Tasmania.
1: is there a sense of hope that something might be able to be done to help the giant kelp?
0: Yes, I mean these programs are very live and active. So I mean that's one part of the puzzle.
1: Yeah.
0: Yes.
1: So, I mean, we were talking about Maria Island. It's a place you've been a lot. Is it in any danger of being overrun by tourists, or is everything kind of kept under in check?
0: I did have someone point the finger at me and say, "You're going to make too many people come to Moriah." And but I do think that exposure to the natural world is important, that we, you need to see and know the natural world to care about it. And it's you can't I mean it's not it hasn't been developed. Yes, there are more people going there than when I was first going there, but people don't tend to go all over the island. They tend to sort of be concentrated around where the ferry drops people off, around the old convict sites and that kind of thing. But the island is much bigger than that, and very beautiful. You can still get away.
1: Sounds like the lack of kind of any kind of boutique accommodation too or anything. There's nothing resembling a resort. And one of your characters when he rocks up is a bit shocked, I think, at the state of where he has to sleep. So presumably that keeps quite a few people
0: I think
1: away.
0: so. I think so.
1: Makes it just for the people who really want to make the effort to get out in nature. Catherine, thank you so much for coming in tonight and talking to us about Every Wild Soul.
0: Oh, you're very welcome, Suzanne. My pleasure.
1: Catherine Johnson, her book is Every Wild Soul.
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1: Now, while I've been talking to Catherine, a few of you have sent some interesting little tidbits in about Maria Island. Dale has mentioned a book which is about a couple of people called Viv and Hilda. Apparently, it's the true story of two people born and raised in widely different circumstances. For over 30 years, these two led adventurous lives and their paths crossed in 1919. And then they ended up living on Maria Island together for many, many years. So that's a book that Dale has pointed out. It's called Viv and Hilda. Peter says the Irish parliamentarian William Smith O'Brien was transported to Maria Island. He was given special treatment there but attempted to escape by arranging for a schooner to pick him up. The plan failed and he was sent to Port Arthur for the remainder of his imprisonment. Yet, Peter, I'm pretty sure that he turns up in a book that Tom Keneally wrote that featured quite a stint on Maria Island and that escape plan called Fanatic Heart. I think even a few years ago when Tom wrote it, we had him on the show talking about that. We also have someone saying, my family were the Atkins family. My great-grandparents were brought out from Warwickshire to run the cement works and the boarding house that I believe is still there. And wanted to know were Min and Lucy real or fictional. They are fictional characters, but just having a look at the cement works on Maria Island, apparently they were run from 1923 until 1930, and the ruins, I think, are still there today. So thank you very much for pointing that out too. From Dallas in Tassie, we had amazing adventures on Maria Island during the 70s, climbing the old silos, walking up Mount Maria and Bishop and Clark, and chasing the emus that stole our steaks and crawling through the old sewers. Thanks, Dallas. I know I really want to go to Maria Island, having just been talking to Catherine. It sounds like quite a special kind of experience.
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1: Now, I'm going to play you a song that, according

67 in particular. This is something, I don't know if any of you were with us, we did one night last year, one Saturday night, we visited 1988. You all had stories about Expo 88 and we reminisced about our bicentenary souvenir coins. We played some of the big songs from 88. Well, tomorrow we're going back to 1967. We're going to remember the news, the music, the movies. I'm very keen to hear any of you who have really clear memories of what you were up to in 1967. And maybe, you know, your favourite song, maybe you met your partner, maybe it was a really big year for you. So if 1967 is a year with a special place in your heart, or even if it's not, make sure that you're with us on our first hour tomorrow night here on Nightlife. We're also going to convert you tomorrow to cabaret. We have Reuben Kay joining us. He's actually directing the Adelaide Cabaret Festival, which is underway at the moment. So he's going to convert you to cabaret tomorrow night as well. I know some of you on a Saturday night, you do head to Saturday Night Country, and if that is your preference, please enjoy. If not, and you would like to join us and you turn on the radio and you're like, oh, I'm getting the AFL here and I'd rather not that either, check us out on the ABC Sydney Listen app. We're always there on a Saturday night. So ABC Sydney Listen app. Like I said, if you remember 67, I particularly hope that you'll be there tomorrow night. And then next week, it's our prisoner special. After we had our quiz about famous prisoners a couple of weeks ago, and I thought, let's do a special on prisoner. So Ian Bradley, who was one of the producers of Prisoner, is going to come into the studio. We've got one of the actresses who was in Prisoner. I missed the whole Prisoner thing. I was just a little bit too young. I've been watching it nonstop now for the past week. It's turned into a bit of a joke around the house. I've got that theme song about the roses being prisoners running through my head. But anyway, that's all a very long way of saying here's Tom Jones and the green, green grass of home.

0: Jones and the Green Green Grass of Home, the fourth biggest selling single in Australia in 1967, according to the Kent Music Report. And that is a year that we will visit in the first hour of Nightlife tomorrow night. So I do hope that you'll join us. And I'm looking forward to hearing some of your stories and memories and favourite TV shows and movies and music and what you were wearing in 1967. Let's go now and see what's been making news in Adelaide this week.
1: This week in Adelaide.
0: Let's indeed find out what's been making news this week in Adelaide with Sonia Feldhoff, the co-host of ABC Adelaide's award-winning breakfast program. Hello, Sonia.
2: Hello, hello, hello, Suzanne. It's great to speak with you.
0: Now, we might just explain to people that last week there was an event, the Australian Audio Awards, and you and your co-host, Jules Schiller, you won the best breakfast show.
2: Yeah, a bit of a shock, but it was a lovely thing to receive. Yeah, we were lucky to be over there in Sydney and accept the award, they say it's the best breakfast program large market, which is a rather unusual title.
0: But that means they had you up against the commercials, not just in your own non-commercial category.
2: Exactly. So, look, thank you. It was lovely. It was lovely to be recognised that way. We just like doing what we do because we love being on live radio. So awards, sure, hand them our way. We love it.
0: Well, congratulations. By the way, Nightlife is your program, Nightlife, it was nominated as best non-commercial program. But alas, we didn't win. Maybe next year.
2: Hey, I feel like when you're being judged against the country, being a finalist is a pretty good achievement.
0: Yeah, and we lost out to the drive program on Triple J, so we kept it in the family at least. All right, now, oh my goodness. Quicksand. It's something you kind of think of as a bit mythical almost, but an Adelaide woman, in fact, two women have had issues on the Adelaide beaches. What's going on?
2: Well, this is the thing. I mean, when I think quicksand, I think of Indiana Jones films. You might even go back further to the Tarzan films, and obviously people end up in peril in the quicksand. I never thought I'd be talking about it in relation to an Adelaide beach, but along our coast, we've had a couple of incidents recently, most recently by a young 20-year-old woman who was walking along the beach. Well, in fact, she was walking along the rocks, I think, and then jumped onto the sand, ends up knee-deep in the sand, which I think a lot of us have probably experienced at some point with the water pooling around your knees or ankles, depending on how deep you go. But then suddenly she starts going deeper and deeper and can't pull herself out. She said it was like a sucking motion down. There was no, it was like she was vacuum sealed into the sand and she couldn't move. Then she starts going deeper and deeper. She said she was almost at waist level before she actually decided to flatten herself out and distribute her weight a little bit better so that it was okay. She Googled, can you believe this? She's got her phone on hand. She Googles,
0: thank goodness,
2: how do you get out of quicksand? And I'm going, what? No, but she couldn't work out. The Google wasn't very helpful, apparently. They might need a little bit more AI research into that one. But they eventually, she did have a girlfriend with her, they eventually had to ring the emergency services. So they ended up with five emergency services workers, I think four police officers. So the best part of 10 people there helping out the situation, moving sand, getting rid of the water around her, and then physically dragging her out of this quicksand that had happened. Now, you might go, well, that's kind of a weird situation in and of itself, but a second walker has come out. She's actually got video of her and a dog walking along this same beach, and we're talking about a beach a lot of people who visit South Australia would know. This is around Glenelg, but north of that, Glenelg North, so beyond the marina where the Glenelg Marina is, where the boats are there, where there's the hotel that's there, the Pier Hotel. You go to a long beach that's just before a boat ramp, and along that you can have dogs walking freely. So this dog was walking along. Apparently she goes to get her dog because the dog started sinking. She thought, oh, this is a bit funny, you're a bit stuck. The dog sinks even further. She has to grab the dog and throw it away. In the meantime, she's sinking deeply as well. Now, this lady was able to get herself out of the situation, but it has raised concerns about the sand along that section of beach. And it is now, there are signs

0: laminated sign saying quicksand. Who even knew there was a symbol for quicksand? Did you know?
1: I know, but I'm picturing someone falling through some sandy stuff. What's the symbol?
0: It's apparently a picture of someone with their hands held up very high as though they're celebrating, but obviously they're not celebrating. And they're going, you know, with things either side, as though you're sinking into that sand.
1: Not waving, so, drowning in quicksand in this case.
0: Yeah. But yeah, I'm not sure laminated signs duct taped to the local post is probably adequate, but that's what we've got at the moment.
1: So what are they thinking is causing it? Because so what, it's never been reported before and all of a sudden it's happened twice.
0: Well, it's funny, when you start getting these stories, you start realising that people have had this problem in the past. But most recently, in recent years, we've got a real problem because of the changes along the coast. Building work with houses, marinas, the boat ramp changed, groins, that sort of thing. There's been a whole lot of ecological changes in the way that sand drift happens along our coast. And so we end up with a problem along our metropolitan coast where sand sort of ends up in big piles in some areas and other beaches don't have very much. So for years now, we've had sort of sand moving operations, so sand carts picking up sand from one end of the beach and taking it down to the more southerly beaches. And they reckon that this change has started seeing a lack of structure in the sand surface there. They've also seen sand imported from quarries to be dumped on our beaches. And they reckon the difference in the sand from quarries is that they're a more uniform roundness or shape. And that allows for more air and space within the sand granules. And this is causing a structural problem there as well. So there's no quick fix around that. And it might be something we just have to get a bit used to. But, yeah, who thought? Indiana Jones coming to Adelaide beaches.
1: Sonia Feltoff is with us, co-host of ABC Radio Adelaide's Breakfast. Now, there have been a lot of protests around the Adelaide Parklands, Sonia. A lot of this is due to the LIV golf tournament. Tell us what's been going on.
0: All right. So it's complicated. But if you've ever come to visit South Australia, you'd be aware that South Australians, and meet any South Australians, they will declare loudly about one of the jewels in our crown is our parklands, which ring the CBD of Adelaide. And that are on track to be heritage listed. Well, they're certainly world heritage listed. They're certainly heritage listed here in Adelaide or in South Australia. And they are something that we really hold dear and should, because it is a fantastic part of our city. Now, the North Adelaide Golf Course is one of the only. It is the only public golf course in our parklands, as I understand it, but it is a beautiful location. Now, we've had that for years and years and years, but since Adelaide's hosted LIV Golf, which up until now has been held at the Grange Golf Course, in recent years our Premier, the state government, and our Premier Peter Malinauskas has approved an upgrade of the North Adelaide Golf Course so that it becomes of a world standard for events like LIV Golf. And the LIV Golf commitment underpinned all of this. Now, since then, you know, LIV's on pretty shaky quicksand itself, I think, at the moment, the whole event. Most recently, we've also secured the Australian Golf Open from Melbourne. We've managed to snatch that from Victoria, and that is now going to be held at this revamped site. But to get it to the standard that it's needed requires the demolition or the loss of some 585 trees and various other works that have really got a lot of South Australians, a certain group of South Australians, in an uproar. So there's been lots of protests on the site. Most of those trees have now come down, and those protests were around the chainsaws actually coming out and the trees coming down. And we are now looking at, despite the fact that that's the case, a public servant has this week, this is the latest development in the saga, a public servant has decided to go to court and take the state government to court, saying that they should have referred this on to the federal environment minister regarding heritage laws, and that this should not have happened. The anger, I can't even begin to tell you. There are a lot of people who want that golf course upgraded. Don't get me wrong. There's a lot of people who really would like to see this work ahead and don't understand why we've got protests. But those who are really opposed to this development are so passionate are so hurt and feel so betrayed by this government over this whole thing that this man, who's a public servant, has decided to launch this action in the courts. He says he could lose his job over this. He could also become bankrupt over it because even though the work is being done pro bono by the lawyer representing him, if he loses the case, and the state government seems pretty sure in its position, then it could be awarded government costs. So the other reason this is becoming important is because another event that we stole from Victoria, which is the MotoGP.
1: Revenge, can I just say, Sonia, revenge.
0: Well, as an ex-South Australian, I know, Suzanne, that you'd be aware of the Formula One betrayal rings loud still in this state. But the MotoGP is expected to come to Adelaide on a street circuit, but to accommodate that, and for the very first time ever on a street circuit, to accommodate that, it's pretty much been confirmed that more trees will have to go because the old Formula One circuit will have to be adjusted for the MotoGP spill track, you know, so that if they slide, it's a safer prospect. So there's the prospect of more trees going, and that has people harnessed, angry, and ready for action. We've got yellow trees around, yellow ribbons around trees, not because someone's coming home from prison, but because this is the symbol of these trees that are going. And this will not be over quickly, I don't think.
1: Yeah. So, Sonia, have you driven past the side of the golf course and seen, does the number of trees that have come down in that redevelopment, can you really see the difference?
0: Well, the trouble is at the moment, and this is one of the criticisms, is that they've got security fencing all around that has been actually blocked to try to minimise the visual impact of those trees going. It is a very dense part of the parkland. So my drives past, and I do this every day coming into work, I can't see from the outside that it's made a huge amount of difference. But we've had people snapping when they're flying over Adelaide, because as you know, our airport is not far out of the city. So as you're flying over, you can see great tranches of dirt and dust where the old trees were. But having said that, the government tells us that there were significant trees among those that went, but many of the trees that went were either considered to be not native trees and smaller trees. And for every tree that went, their promise has been that three trees will replace them. Well, when I say trees, saplings. And that's one of the criticisms, I guess. Not the numbers, but the fact that it will be decades before we get the same sort of coverage.
1: But still back in on the golf course?
0: Yes, but still on the golf course.
1: Right.
0: But just so that you get the fairways.
1: Remodelling of where the trees are, effectively.
0: Yeah, so that you've got the better line for the fairways. I'm not a golfer, so I don't really understand all the lingo and the terminology. But, yes, for those of you who understand golfing, that might mean something to you.
1: And in the meantime, Liv is, well, as you say, on shaky ground. So how many more years is it guaranteed?
0: Let me think. We were supposed to have Liv golf there for the first time from 28, and I think it was for 3 years. So we don't even know if LIV Golf will happen next year. Certainly not in the form that we've come to expect. The state government tells us we've still got, you know, the contract locked in and that will happen next year. But the fact is, if LIV overall on an international scale goes under, it probably won't look like what we've come to host up until now. So.
1: And then all those trees, yes.
0: Yeah.
1: Sonia Feldhoff is here, the co-host of ABC Adelaide's award-winning breakfast program. Finally, Sonia, tell us about Rio the bird.
0: Oh, now Rio. This was actually a bit of a sad story this week. And I've got to say, I probably underestimated this story a little bit in the beginning because it's about a little conure bird. I hadn't heard of a conure before, but if you're a bird lover, you may be very familiar with them. They're green. They're kind of a form of parrot. Little Rio is what we're talking about here. Rio was a much loved resident of a South Australian family, an Adelaide family, living in the suburb of Fullerton. Now, apparently really close to both mum and dad, Josh and his wife. And one day later in May, sadly, he ducked out the door unexpectedly of their house while Josh was dealing with another problem with their family dog and flew over the house and has not been seen since. Now, this animal has got green cheeks. It's got so much love. People adore this bird in a way that personally I've never had a connection to a bird with, but others who do might understand, went missing, has not been seen since. What is surprising about this story is not the connection necessarily, but these people love this bird so much, they're putting up a reward to find little Rio. It's thousands of dollars. Thousands of dollars. I can't tell you the actual amount because they want to keep that secret, but it is a big reward. It is thousands of dollars that they're putting up. We're ready to send out a search party for little Rio, I tell you.
1: Yeah.
0: They've been walking the streets on the day. They had one sighting. We still haven't heard any word, and we spoke to them earlier in the week about him being found, and they do think that maybe he has been lost to the elements, but... They said very friendly, could have landed on someone's shoulder. So they're holding out that bit of hope and are prepared to hand over a decent amount of cash to get him back.
1: Yeah. I was just reading that Konya has apparently lived for 20 to 30 years, Sonia. Very long-lived birds.
0: And like I said, I apologise right at the beginning because I didn't really think you could have that deeper connection to a bird, but... I've learned since that is absolutely the case. And you may have many of your listeners who really feel close to birds and would feel the same way. Because I kind of went, oh, well, it's not a dog or a cat, it's a bird. But apparently equal passion for bird pets.
1: Nightlife is, if you do have a special bird in your life you would like to tell us about, hop on the phones, 1-300-800-222. Sonia, thank you so much. We'll have our fingers crossed for Rio. And thank you so much for telling us what's been happening in Adelaide this week.
0: It's always lovely talking to you, Suzanne. Thank you.
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1: It's 8 minutes until the latest ABC news. After the news, of course, we will play the Mighty Challenge. Now, a couple of notes. Scotty says quicksand doesn't suck you under. Mythbusters did it. You kind of float. Something to do with the density. Yes, yeah, Scotty, I just looked it up too, and it seems like you sink to about your waist, and after that you kind of stay there. But it's really hard to get out, though, which is why those poor women in Adelaide needed the emergency services. Ben says same thing happened to my friend in Augusta in Western Australia, but he managed to use his surfboard to get him out. Now, I played Tom Jones' Green Green Grass of Home just to promote the fact that tomorrow night in the first hour of the show, we're going to take you back to 1967. I want to hear your favourite songs and what you were wearing and your memories of the year. Now... Maria, she's got fond memories of 67, but she hated Green Green Grass of Home. You could not have picked a worse song to play. Cannot stand that song. But then she says, in 1967, April the 29th, my husband of 56 years asked me to go steady with him and presented me with an engraved friendship ring, says Maria. And Maria, I did get in contact to find out what she would prefer instead of Tom Jones. And she nominated The Turtles and Happy Together, which is also from 1967.

The Turtles and Happy Together. We will play more music from 1967 on the first hour of our show tomorrow night. There's people wanting to talk to me on the SMS about their favourite music from there. Make sure you're with us. First hour tomorrow night, we're going all in on 1967 for the hour. And just on the bird too, Sonia Feldoff was telling us about that Konya that is lost and the family offering a huge reward. Kaz from Lilydale says, I've got an 8-year-old Konya called Skittles and I would do the same. Dave from Northmead says, Phil Clark had a segment on bird intelligence this week. Birds make wonderful pets. They're flock animals, affectionate, highly intelligent. Dave says, after my wife, my second best friend is a bird. This is friend of the show, Cass Eager, and we got this.

0: Cass Eager, and we got this. Here's the latest ABC News.
1: ABC News with Andrew Kaloupas. Anthony Albanese says the rise of populism and One Nation played into the government's decision to develop significant tax reforms in its budget. In a speech in Sydney, the Prime Minister reiterated his case for changing the capital gains tax discount and negative gearing, arguing it will make a real difference. He says declining standards of living has caused frustration and One Nation is building a brand upon it.
2: If people think the economy isn't working for them and they're working their guts out and they're not getting opportunity, I tell you what, they will turn to more simplistic, grievance-based politics. And that is the context in which my government is saying, no, we're going to deliver real change.
1: Russian President Vladimir Putin is addressing his annual economic forum in St. Petersburg. The opening of the event on Wednesday was overshadowed by Ukrainian strikes near the city. The BBC's Steve Rosenberg has more.
3: I've been to quite a few of these St. Petersburg International Economic Forums, but I've never been to one quite like this. That image that we saw on the opening day of the forum of thick black smoke rising over St. Petersburg after the Ukrainian drone attack, that is going to be the lasting image from this year's forum. And people who were coming to the expo centre here saw the smoke. And it was a reminder to everyone about the war on Ukraine, which is now in its fifth year. And many people have been talking about it and wondering what is going to happen, where Russia is.

0: Ukraine, meanwhile, says its drones have struck five ships on ports on the Sea of Azov, as well as coastal waters of Russian-controlled territories. Climate policy analysts say a reduction in greenhouse gas emissions from the transport sector is a positive step for Australia towards reaching its climate targets. Emissions are in their lowest point since the COVID pandemic, dropping 2.1% in the year to December 2025. ClimateWorks' Anna Malos says there was a significant drop in transport emissions.
1: Transport is Australia's second biggest source of emissions, and if government projections are right, this is a pivot to further falls. And if this is a turning point, which is made more likely by that combination of transport policy and the global fuel crisis, that is one of the things that will really help Australia get on track to its targets.
0: It's been revealed Andrew Mountbatten-Windsor has received rental income from subletting three cottages on the Royal Lodge estate that he leased from the Crown estate. Here's William Howard Evans.
2: The revelations feature in a report by the UK's public spending watchdog. It's the first report into royal residences in 20 years and shows Mr. Mountbatten-Windsor, his family and staff had a total of 12 properties owned by the Crown Estate or the royal household. The amount of rental income the former prince has received has not been disclosed, but the report does show that King Charles pays for the accommodation of Mountbatten-Windsor's daughters, Princesses Eugenie and Beatrice, who are not working royals. Buckingham Palace says the report is in line with the royal household's commitment to transparency.
0: A major developer of artificial intelligence, Anthropic, says its latest, most advanced AI systems are beginning to show signs they could escape human control. Anthropic co-founder Jack Clark says there needs to be a way of slowing the development of AI. He says that it's possible that within 2 years, humans won't be involved in AI development, and that could have huge implications.
3: At some point in the future, you might say, let's get all of the benefits we can for, say, biology and medical research, and let's take a pause or take a moment on AI research where we can absorb the societal changes implied by this.
0: To sport, and in the AFL, the Western Bulldogs have come from behind to defeat Hawthorn at the MCG. With the details, Corbin Middlemass.
4: The Hawks dominated the first half, sparked by Nick Watson's three goals and a massive quarter-time melee. But trailing by 29 early in the third, the Bulldogs flipped the script, kicking eight of the final nine goals to register their eighth victory of the season.

0: fifth spot on the table, their sixth win this year by a goal or less, as Marcus Bontempelli and Ed Richards start after half-time. Wayward kicking ruined the Hawks' night, finishing with 17 behinds. Corbin Middlemass, ABC Sport, Melbourne.
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2: Nightlifers, hello, welcome to the quizzing hour. Your categories for the Mighty Challenge tonight are as follows. That was the week that was. That should come as no surprise. We have colours. We have number one albums of the 90s. We have Do the Maths. And we have countries ending in N-I-A. Countries ending in N-I-A. Do the Maths. Number one albums of the 90s, Colours, and That Was the Week That Was. If you would like to play, gosh, there's only one line free. We've all jumped on over the news. 1-300-800-222 is the number to call. Lots of you are texting me about your 1967. I'd love it if you would join us tomorrow night. Ring us up. Tell us all about it. Thank you. Ted sent me a picture of it. He says I was wearing a green skin soldier training outfit for Vietnam in 1967. Got Jeff remembering playing cards in the student common room at Sydney Uni. Yeah, wow. All right, but anyway, looking forward to hearing all of that tomorrow night in a bit more detail, and we'll spend the whole hour. We're going to remember it was huge news for year for news. You might remember some of the big events of 67, and then we'll get into the music too. But let's play the Mighty Challenge. Oh, also, thank you, Maria. We were talking about birds just before the news too. Maria says, many years ago, I used to have a little zebra finch. It weighed 15 grams. The finch had tried to lay an egg and passed the oviduct, the birth canal for the egg. It's the equivalent of the prolapse of the womb. The vet removed the oviduct and saved her life. Oh, Maria. Oh, that's a beautiful story. And Kaz sent me some pictures of her birds too. Thank you very much. Oh, and there's advice from Adrian. He's using the Listen app. He is a bit delayed tonight. Other people may beat Adrian to the correct answers. Thank you very much, Adrian, for letting us know. It's not you, Adrian. It's the app. That's what you're saying, right? All right, let's get into it.
3: The Mighty Challenge.
2: Hello, Lincoln in Gippsland.
4: Suze, how are you tonight?
2: I can't complain. Now, are you on the road?
4: No, I'm at home.
2: Okay. There's a note saying rain on the highway, but maybe you've been on the highway and called the ABC earlier to tell us about it.
4: No, it's been rainy here, but... No, definitely not on the road.
2: Okay, well, that's your night home, nice and safe. Where would you like to start, Lincoln?
4: I think colours sounds good, Suze.
2: You like colours?
4: Yeah.
2: All right, well, unfortunately, the first question requires some pronunciation, so just bear with me, okay? Kakutalik, Keketa, and Avanata are three of the five municipalities on which island?
4: Oh. See, I love you, but I'm just going to go for Fiji.
2: Say that again?

0: Fiji.
1: Fiji? No, not Fiji.
0: All right, have a good night.
1: Okay, thanks, Lincoln. Nice to talk to you. Hey, Joni.
2: Hello?
1: Oh, what's going on there with your phone?
2: Am I there?
1: You are here now,
2: Oh,
1: yes.
2: good. Yeah, sorry, I had it muted for a sec. I
1: All
2: decided I'm going to start muting in case I say something embarrassing. And but yeah, no, I'm all you're off mute now. It's all good.
1: But then we'll have this awkward kind
2: Yeah,
1: of.
2: that's true. Yeah, I thought I'd get to it quicker than I did.
1: Yeah. Right. You're not on speakerphone, are you?
2: No.
1: Okay. That's good. Right. Now I've got to say it again. Kakatalik, Keketa, and Avannaata are three of the five municipalities on which island?
2: I think if it's got five municipalities, it can't be that small. But then, what do I know about anything? I'm going to say Vanuatu.
1: Okay, do you know what category we're in?
2: Oh, colours.
1: Mm, but too late to think
2: Yeah,
1: that
2: it that
1: way,
2: doesn't
1: Joni.
2: help me, to be honest. Anyway.
1: Thanks, Joni.
2: There.
1: Bye. Well, Graham's figured it out. Nicely done, Graham. Let's talk to. Oh, it's Tommy. Hello, Tommy.
3: Hello.
1: Hello. Now, when are Freo playing this weekend, or have they already played?
3: They are playing tomorrow in Bunbury.
1: Okay, you going?
3: Against. No, unfortunately not.
1: How often do you get to the matches?
3: Well, we got memberships, but this one's just, far away.
1: Okay. How far is it to get from Perth down to Bunbury?
3: Well, I'm not in right in Perth. It's I'm a bit off, so it's I don't know, 2 hour.
1: Oh, okay. That's quite a commitment. 2 hours there and 2 hours back. Fair enough.
3: Yeah.
1: All right. You can watch from home, I guess. And are you
3: Yeah.
1: playing this weekend yourself, Tommy?
3: I'm not sure.
1: It's all right. Yeah, mum or dad will know if you're playing. Anyway, let's try this question on you now, Tommy. The category is colours. Kakatalik, Keketa, and Avannaata are three of the five municipalities on which island?
3: I've got no idea, and I don't know any islands that are a colour. So I'll just go with a random island, Hawaii.
1: I'm afraid it's not Hawaii either. Hey, Tommy, always nice to talk. Hope your weekend goes
3: Thanks.
1: well. Okay.
3: Thank you, you too.
1: Bye. There's a 12-year-old Tommy in Perth who likes to SMS us. Tristan in Colac. Good evening, Tristan.
4: Hey, how are
1: Good. Tristan, what's this island? Kakatalik, Keketa, and Avannaata are three of the five municipalities on it. But what is the island?
4: New Zealand?
1: It's not New Zealand, no. Thanks, Tristan. Think of the category, my friends. Michelle's got it. Jane's got it. Trent's got it. Chris and Hillary's has it. Meg in Albany has it. Yes, Ross. Ray in the Bay has it. Ed in Perth, Deno in Wagen, Jenny in Glenbrook, Bobsled, you've got it too. David in Mount Cola.
5: Oh, hi, Suzanne.
1: Hello. What do you think this island is?
5: Oh, I think it'd be Greenland.
1: Greenland is exactly right. Thanks, David. What would you like to do now? You could stay in colours. We've got number one albums of the 90s. We have That Was the Week That Was. We have Do the Maths, and we have countries ending in NIA.
5: Oh, I'll go with that. Countries in NIA.
1: Question two. Skopje is the capital and largest city of which Balkan country?
5: Skopje, that's Macedonia. Oh, no, sorry, it's North Macedonia.
1: Well done. It is North Macedonia. It only became so a few years ago, didn't it?
5: Yeah, that's right.
1: Staying in this category, David?
5: Oh, yes, thanks.
1: Question three. The Seimas is the government of which Baltic state?
5: Also either Lithuania, Latvia, or Estonia. Oh, gee. It's countries in the NIA, isn't it?
1: That's the category.
5: So it's one of those two. I'll

0: go Estonia.
1: Ba-bum.
0: Oh, wrong way. Thanks,
1: Thanks, David.
0: Suzanne.
1: All
0: Bye.
1: right. Nice to talk to you. Gordon in Ballina. Hello, Gordon.
2: Oh,
1: Hello, Gordon. We are in the category of countries ending in NIA. It is not Estonia. The same as is the government of which Baltic state?
2: it's gotta be Lithuania.
1: It does have to be Lithuania. Nicely done, Gordon.
2: Oh boy, lucky that. That's my lucky night.
1: Now, would you like to stay in this country? You could also have number one, this country, this category. You might also like to stay in Lithuania. You can have number one albums of the 90s, Colours, That Was the Week That Was, Do the Maths, or you can stay where you are.
2: I want to do the maths.
1: Oh.
2: Yeah.
1: This would never be my first choice, but some people like maths. Question four. Which of the four basic mathematical functions would produce a quotient?
2: Which of the four? Division.
1: Division is correct, Gordon. Well done.
2: Whew, I
1: Staying
2: didn't
1: here?
2: think about that. Yeah, why not?
1: Question five. What is 35% of 2 million?
2: That'd be that'd be 700,000.
1: Well done, Gordon. You like your maths, don't you? Question six. Lemniscate is the name for the symbol representing what mathematical concept?
2: Oh boy. Lemniscate. Boy. I'll just have to have a guess. Algorithms.
1: It's not algorithms.
2: Yeah.
1: Okay, thanks, Gordon.
2: Thanks,
1: Nicely
2: Susan.
1: done. Oh, Harry in the Bay, you have the answer in very smartly there. Well done. Tony in Penshurst. Tony.
3: Good day, Suzanne. How are you going post
1: Greetings.
3: Outlander? Nothing to watch now, is there? Oh, actually, did you? There's a YouTube clip of Jamie having peanut butter and jelly sandwich.
1: Is that?
3: I can't believe it. How bizarre.
1: Oh, did she take one back and he did have some or not?
3: I think he did. I haven't watched a YouTube clip, but
1: Because she did, when she went
3: it
1: back, she did
3: showed.
1: take peanut butter and jelly sandwiches. And then I was so upset because I think
3: Yes.
1: in the book, but maybe not on the show, she actually drops the plastic wrapping back
3: Yes.
1: in
3: Yes.
1: 17 whatever. And
3: Yes.
1: I was so like,
3: Yeah.
1: pick it up, pick it up.
3: Well, did you see the? Did you want fast forward the last bit and then you saw Diana with
1: No, I haven't
3: her
1: done that
3: man?
1: yet, Tony.
3: Oh, I won't tell you anything about
1: No,
3: this.
1: I must
3: That's
1: do that. I've been watching Prisoner nonstop. That's my new project.
3: Prisoner.
1: Leading up to our Prisoner night next Saturday night. So,
3: Oh, so
1: yeah.
3: Wentworth or the original
1: The
3: Prisoner?
1: original Prisoner.
3: That segues nicely into Pamela Brave. I'm seeing her next week.
1: Now, Tony. Shall we have a go at the question?
3: Okay, Lemnigate.
1: Lemniscate is the name for the symbol representing what mathematical concept?
3: Let me think. Lemniscate. I'm trying to think of some symbols. Is it? I'll just go one Greek symbol, sigma.
1: It's not sigma. Thanks,
3: Thank you,
1: Tony.
3: Suzanne. I'll
1: Okay.
3: talk to you next. Oh, I
1: Talk
3: might
1: to
3: just
1: you
3: get the
1: next. Talk to you then.

0: Yes, Adrian, you've got it. And Dino in Wagen has it too. John in Ashfield. Hey, John.
1: Oh, how are you, Suzanne? How are you going?
0: What is lemniscate? It's the name for the symbol representing what mathematical concept, John?
1: Oh, hopefully it'll be pi r squared.
0: Pi r squared? No.
1: Oh, okay.
0: Right, thanks, John.
1: Okay, thank you, Suzanne.
0: Bye. Barbara in Falconbridge. Hello, Barbara.
2: Hello, Suzanne.
0: How are the mountains tonight?
2: Oh, beautiful and crisp and cold.
0: Well, that sounds nice. It sounds nice. Depends how crisp and how cold.
2: Well, crisp enough that I'm sitting on top of the heater.
0: Well, that'll be keeping you nice and warm.
2: And now, I've got a hot water butty behind my back.
0: Now, lemniscate, Barbara, it's the name for the symbol representing what mathematical concept?
2: Look, the only thing I can think of is algebra.
0: No, it's not algebra.
2: No, I had absolutely no idea. I had to be honest with you, Suzanne.
0: I wouldn't have got this either, but thanks, Barbara.
2: But I'd be interested to find out.
0: Well, just wait. Well, don't go anywhere. We'll get off the line, but keep listening. Yes, bobsled. If I'm hooked on prisoner, am I a captive audience? Clearly so. Annette in Perth, yes. Morgan, yes. Elaine from Croydon South, that is also the correct correct answer. Scott's in Blacktown. Hey, Scott.
3: G'day.
0: Scott, what is lemniscate? It's the name for the symbol representing what mathematical concept?
3: Is there any other clues?
0: No, there's not.
3: No. The only thing obvious is the scientific calculators had 10 and blah, blah, blah.
0: Yeah.
3: The concept. Can I hear the question again, please?
0: Lemniscate is the name for the symbol representing what mathematical concept?
3: Oh, my goodness.
0: Thanks, Scott.
3: You hit me weak spot.
0: I know.
3: Oh, my goodness. I'm thinking, listen to this question. I'm saying someone answer it, for goodness sake.
0: Unfortunately, it came to you, Scott. You weren't to be saved by someone ahead of you. Let's see who else might have this. What about Trevor in Croydon Park?
4: Good evening, sir.
0: Good evening. What is this?
4: I believe it's the infinity symbol.
0: Well done, it is the infinity symbol. Thank you, Trevor. You've saved us all. Would you like to stay and do the maths? You could go back to countries ending in NIA. There are more colours. There are number one albums of the 90s. And there's That Was the Week That Was.
4: NIA countries, please.
0: Question 7. Which fictional country was ruled for 100 years by the White Witch?
4: Narnia.
0: Narnia is correct, of course, from The Lion, the Witch and the Wardrobe books. You staying here, Trevor?
4: Yes, thanks.
0: Question 8. The Aldabra Gorge is an important fossil site in which African country? Or maybe it's Ulduvai. Ulduvai Gorge.
4: I think it's Tanzania.
0: Tanzania is correct.
4: It's where the earliest ever known human discoveries were made.
0: Quite right. And do you want to try and finish this category off, Trevor?
4: Well, I would indeed.
0: Question 9. Bucharest is the capital city of which European country?
4: Romania. Romania.
0: Romania is correct. Did you watch Prisoner, Trevor?
4: Caught a few glimpses of it.
0: People, more than one person is saying, who's my favourite character so far? Do I prefer B. Smith or the Freak? Thus far, I think B. Smith, I think. Yes. She was quite nasty in the beginning, but she seems a bit nicer now. Right, Trevor, maths?
4: Yeah. Well, she's learned the ropes.
0: Well, she's an old hand in the prison.
4: All right.
0: B. Smith, yeah. Okay, That Was the Week That Was. Colours, number one albums of the 90s. Do the maths. What do you like?
4: Go Colours.
0: Back to Colours. Question 10. Well, I saw the thing coming out.

0: and at the sky. It had the one long horn and one big eye are the opening lyrics of which 1958 novelty hit.
1: With the one-eyed, one-horned, flying purple people eater.
0: You are correct. The purple people eater is right, Trevor.
1: And I'm of a vintage that I actually heard it.
0: All right, that's your fifth question, right?
1: Yeah.
0: Staying here in colours?
1: Yes.
0: Question 11. What colour is an orange blossom?
1: Ooh. I think the stumbling block is ahead. So I'll say white.
0: White is correct.
1: Oh, right.
0: You got right over the stumbling block.
1: Okay.
0: More colours for you, Trevor?
1: Yes, please.
0: Question 12. What is the name of the character played by Patricia Quinn in the Rocky Horror Picture Show?
1: Magenta.
0: Magenta is correct. You're doing very well. You are not far off a black magnet, Trevor.
1: I think I'm on six.
0: You're on seven, according to my notes. One, two, three, four, five, six. You already have a black magnet, don't you?
1: From a long time ago, yeah.
0: Yeah. Is it just the one or is it more?
1: It's lonely. It's companions.
0: All right, let's see what happens. Question 13. Canary, Aurelian and Jonquil are all shades of which colour?
1: Yellow.
0: Yellow is correct. That's your eighth in a row, Trevor.
1: Right.
0: Where are you going to go now? That was the week that was. Number one albums of the 90s. There's a couple more maths questions left.
1: So the week that was.
0: Question 14. Name any of the three goalkeepers announced as part of the Socceroos World Cup squad.
1: Moscovich, Tomaszewski and Papadopoulos.
0: No. You know it's a no. Goodbye, Trevor.
1: Thank you, Suzanne.
0: That was a nice run, but not to be. Pat says, could it be the fastest black magnet ever? Well, if it had been, Pat, we might have got there, but it was not, sadly. Hello, Kylie.
2: Oh, hello there. Suzanne, Trevor did really well. He was outstanding. No, look, I'm at Goldwood actually this evening, so I'm nearly at home. So I've dropped you some postcards off, one from the Gold Coast and one from Mochi. So I'll speak to you next week.
0: Okay, Kylie. Nice to chat.
2: Great. Thanks, Tom.
0: Bye. A couple of lines free now, 1-300-800-222, 1-300-800-222.
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4: Radio Australia.
0: John in Sydney's next up. Evening, John.
5: Good evening. Can you hear me?
0: I can hear you. John, can you name any of the three goalkeepers announced as part of the Socceroos World Cup squad?
5: Would Matt Ryan be one?
0: Yes, Matt Ryan is one of them. John, will you be following the World Cup?
5: A little bit. Yeah.
0: What would you like to do now? Would you like to stay in That Was the Week That Was? We've got number one albums of the 90s and Do the Maths all left.
5: I'll do the math.
0: Question 15. Which number comes next in the Fibonacci sequence? 5, 8, 13, 21?
5: I think it's 32.
0: It is not 32, John. Richard in Wollongong, hello.
6: Yeah, hi, Suzanne. It's been too long.
0: How long has it been, Richard?
6: Well, it's been maybe a couple of months.
0: That's definitely too long.
6: Yeah, it is too long. And it's going to be a quick stay, unfortunately. I don't know. So I'll listen, I have to pass it on. Thanks so much.
0: Okay. Thanks, Richard. Let's go to Sarah in Brisbane. Evening, Sarah.
7: Good evening, Susan. First time

0: caller, long-time listener. You're fantastic.
1: Welcome. Great to have you here. How are you with the Fibonacci sequence?
0: Look, that's a tough question, and I feel like terrible, but I will give it a go.
1: Okay, which number comes next in the Fibonacci sequence? 5, 8, 13, and 21. What's next?
0: I'm going to go 52.
1: It is not 52.
0: It was worth a go, though, you know, Susan. So have a beautiful night.
1: Thanks, Sarah. All right, call again. Karen in Sydney has it. Harry in the Bay has it. Chris in Hillary's has it. Alastair in Winchelsea.
2: Hello, Suzanne. I think the last contestant might have been a bit nervous because she called you Susan.
1: Maybe she just knew, doesn't know it. I didn't
2: Time.
1: want to get all hard on her.
2: Yeah, the first time on.
1: Yeah.
2: I'm pretty nervous. Are you still? I still get a tiny bit nervous. But I mean, do you get nervous before you? I mean, even though you've been doing it a long time, do you get sort of?
1: No, I used to. I got probably for the first 7 or 8 years, every time I'd go on air, which I only did infrequently.

0: traditional radio days, but not so much anymore. Rarely, rarely. If we're talking to someone really, really impressive, Alistair.
1: Oh, yeah. Yeah, if you had to interview Paul McCartney or something. Yeah.
0: Oh, gosh, that would be terrifying. When we had Brian Ferry on last year, I was just I hope he doesn't think I'm asking stupid questions. That's always my fear.
1: Oh, he's from Sunderland and they came seventh in the Premier League this year. So he could have started off on that. Well, Sunderland are
0: well, that wasn't a piece of trivia that I had at my fingertips, Alistair.
1: No, well, my granddad practiced medicine there and so did Uncle Jimmy and my cousin's got a law office there and Dad was born there and my brothers are born there. And all except me. I was born down south near Crystal Palace. So.
0: Oh.
1: And that's me.
0: Yeah. Now, Fibonacci sequence, Alistair.
1: Yeah, go ahead, Suzanne, yeah.
0: Which number comes next in the Fibonacci sequence? 5, 8, 13, 21?
1: 34.
0: 34 is correct. Now, I don't really understand what the Fibonacci sequence is. Can you explain it to me?
1: No. No. Well, it's just you add the previous two numbers, I think. It's 5 and 8 is equals 13.
0: Oh, right. And 8 and 13 makes 21.
1: Yeah.
0: So then you add 13 and 21, you get 34.
1: 13 and 21, 34, yeah.
0: Okay. And what is the point of this sequence?
1: It's not a bizarre thing. Mm. Oh, I think it's just for entrance to Mensa or something like that, isn't it?
0: What does it do? I mean, does it help with some equation?
1: I don't think so. There's a bizarre thing with Australian rules, like a 3 goals 9 is 27, and 3 times 9 is 27, 4 goals 8 is 32, and 4 times 8 is 32, and there's a 7 goals 7 is 49, and 7 times 7 is 49, but there's only about 5 of those, and it doesn't. I'm not sure if there's any possible mathematical formula for that, but that's a strange one. 2 goals 12 is 24, but 2 times 12 is 24.
0: Now, Ross says that the Fibonacci sequence is seen everywhere in nature. Give me an example, Ross, of where it's seen in nature. It calculates a spiral, someone says. Okay.
1: Oh, does it? Okay.
0: All right. Now I can see a point in it.
1: The windmills of the mind. The windmills of your mind. That wasn't 1967, was it? What was that?
0: Right. Someone else says it occurs in, for example, this is from Chris, branches of a tree from a trunk.
1: Oh. Well, that's how they multiply.
0: 2358 is the Fibonacci postcode for Eurella, New South Wales in the New England region, says Scotto. Now, anyone who has a thing for postcodes, there's going to be some postcode chat tomorrow night and again on Sunday night. So if we've got any self-confessed postcode nerds listening, be here.
1: I'm a bit of a diving sicko for postcodes.
0: Well, to enjoy. Oh, Martin says, I'd tell you a joke about the Fibonacci sequence, but it's worse than the last two put together. Thank you, Martin. No.
1: Hey, that is good. Yeah, I love the corny jokes. Really great.
0: Yeah. We've got plenty of contributors to it. All right, Alistair, do you want to stay and do the maths? We've also got That Was the Week That Was and number one albums of the 90s.
1: I will stay and do the maths because my music in the 90s is a bit weak, yeah.
0: Question 16.
1: Please.
0: What's the square root of 0.25?
1: 0.5.
0: You are correct, Alistair.
1: It's the mathematical. Yeah, I paid a lot of attention to maths. So I was about 13 to 14, and that's when it would have come up.
0: Now, we're down to That Was the Week That Was and number one albums of the 90s.
1: So I haven't been watching the news. I've been fairly doing things when my brother was in hospital with a cataract thing, so I didn't catch much of the news. So the other category was
0: number one albums of the 90s.
1: Oh, well, I'll have to try that. I might do better than I expected. Thanks, Suzanne.
0: Let's see what happens, Alistair. Question 17. Which 1990 John Farnham album was Australia's best-selling album for 1990?
1: Oh, Whispering Jack.
0: I'm afraid it was not.
1: Oh, no.
0: Whispering Jack was 80s.
1: Oh, was it? It was as well, late 80s, yeah.
0: Goodbye, Alistair.
1: Goodbye. Suzanne, thank you.
0: Okay, bye. Sparkles reckons sunflower seeds are arranged in the Fibonacci sequence. Meg says Romanesco Brock.

0: Actually, I assume you're saying that's also arranged in the Fibonacci sequence. I'm going to have to go out and look everywhere tomorrow and see the Fibonacci sequence in action. Looking forward to it. Oh, Brian from The Gap. Brian.
1: Good heavens above.
0: I'm sorry. I always just look forward to hearing from you, Brian. And a couple of weeks ago, people were saying, where's Brian? I said, Brian, if you're listening, call. And there was no call. But here you are.
1: No, well, this is the first time I've sort of been awake at this time of the morning, or remembered, or something like that. Yes. And tell me what I think of it. Did you remember your friend's birthday yesterday?
0: As in Sarah McDonald?
1: Yes.
0: I did remember it, yes.
1: Good girl.
0: I can't say that I messaged her, but I did remember it. Because a good friend of mine has the same birthday, and I contacted that friend just thinking in the back of my mind, it's Sarah Mac's birthday too.
1: Good.
0: Right. So, Brian, just how are you all right?
1: Yeah, I'm fine, thanks.
0: Are you still playing golf? Bowls? Not golf, bowls.
1: Oh, yes. Weather permitting. And, it's been good the last couple of days. Still going. Big trouble these days. Not trouble, but my doctor has restricted me just to local driving. On my license.
0: Oh.
1: I've got an endorsement on my license. It's just local driving. So I can only go to bowls clubs within the locality.
0: So the big issue is not that you're missing a big road trip, it's that certain bowls clubs are now out of reach.
1: Possibly, but yeah, it's a bit difficult. No one seems to know what local driving means, and I didn't think to ask the doctor at the time. So next time I see him, I'll have to find out.
0: Yeah. It'd be 5 or 10K, wouldn't it, from where you live?
1: Yeah, 10's been mentioned, yeah.
0: Yeah. Now, your birthday's coming up soon, isn't it, Brian?
1: In 3 weeks.
0: Yes. Well, if you don't call back between now and then, happy birthday from me and from the person who you SMS'd in to remind me that it was coming up, whoever that person is.
1: Yeah, well, thank you all.
0: Right, Brian, question 17. Which 1990 John Farnham album was Australia's best-selling album for 1990?
1: My usual response is that I haven't the faintest idea. My knowledge of music albums of any era is very, very limited. So tonight I will pass it on to the next caller.
0: All right, yeah. Brian, maybe one night there'll be a Sissel question. Are you still listening to Sissel?
1: Not as much.
0: Well, Brian, please don't leave it too long.
1: Has there ever been one?
0: Not that I know of. But you never, never know.
1: Okay. All right. Anyway, thank you for your kind thoughts.
0: Brian, always a pleasure. Don't be a stranger. There is Brian in The Gap, one of the longest standing players of the Mighty Challenge. And yes, the person who said, is he still bowling? Yes, he just explained he is still out there. He just can't get to all the bowling greens he would like to these days. Right. Eric in Melbourne. Hello, Eric.
2: Hello, Suzanne. Who are the other two goalkeepers apart from Matt Ryan?
0: Do you know?
2: No, I don't.
0: It's Patrick Beach and Paul Izzo.
2: I wouldn't have had any clue on that. Mm. And there was a 60s British show called The Prisoner, which was starred Patrick McGowan, totally different from Prisoner. And Whistling Jack was 1986, I believe. Now, this one, I believe, is Chain Reaction.
0: Chain Reaction is correct. I'm willing to bet you Whistling Jack was 87 or 88, but someone can let us know.
2: Oh, I'm pretty sure it was 86.
0: What do you want to bet?
2: No, I don't want to bet anyway.
0: Now, do you want number one albums of the 90s or that was the week that was?
2: Number one. Albums in the 90s.
0: Question 18. You Ought to Know, Hand in My Pocket, and Ironic are tracks from which 1995 album?
2: Jagged Little Pill.
0: Jagged Little Pill is correct.
2: Alanis Morissette, yeah.
0: Staying here, Eric?
2: Yeah.
0: All right. You are approaching this category with great confidence. Question 19. The best-selling album in Australia in 1992 was the Australian cast recording of which musical?
2: Gee, that's tough. Australian cast recording, which musical? 1992 bestseller. Jesus Christ Superstar?
0: Yes, that is correct. Did you have it, Eric?
2: No, I didn't, but I know that Kate Sabrina was on it, I believe. And some John Stevens, some
0: yeah,
2: others.
0: Yeah, I remember I certainly had that that album. Right, question 20. Which Meatloaf album spent 4 weeks at number one in 1993?
2: Back Into Hell, I believe.
0: Back Into Hell. Bad Outta Hell 2, Back Into Hell is correct, Eric. And question 21. 1998's Yourself or Someone Like You was a number one album from which American band?
2: Gee, that's tough. Yourself or Someone Like You. Gee, 1998, US band. Jeez. I'll just say Green Day. I don't know.
0: It is not Green Day. I'm sorry, Eric.
2: Thanks.
0: Okay.
2: Suzanne.
0: All right.
2: Bye.
0: No one's texted in to tell us which year Whispering Jack was. Can somebody check that out? I know Eric didn't want to bet on it, but I'm positive it was 87 or 88. Right. Who have we got next? Ian in Kalorama. Hello, Ian.
3: Good evening to you, Suzanne.
0: Ian. What is the question? Yourself or Someone Like You from 1998, a number one album from which American band?
3: Hey, look, yeah, I'm well out of this one, I'm afraid, Suzanne. And I was around in the 90s and liked a lot of stuff. But no, I can't even hazard a guess. My apologies.
0: No worries. Thanks, Ian. John just says, I was thinking about Brian yesterday. It made my night to hear him. Darren says, love Brian. So good to hear his voice. I know Brian's got a lot of fans, doesn't he? Let's talk to another Brian in Nowra. Hello, Brian.
4: Hi. I've got in exalted company with Brian and Eric.
0: Now, do you know this? Yourself or Someone Like You was a number one album from which American band?
4: No, I haven't got a clue. I'm a reasonably recent caller, but a very long time listener. And I find this answering questions are very difficult.
0: Yeah.
4: I should have a huge general knowledge from listening to the ABC radio for so long, but
0: I don't know that this particular one is one that you would have picked up from listening to the ABC. You probably had to be a fan.
4: No, surprisingly, my voice at the moment is not good because of Parkinson. But I used to be the only geriatric DJ in the district. I took up DJing because I built equipment and I got involved without knowing anything about music.
0: Yep. Yeah, Brian, I'm sorry. I don't think this one's going to come. Should we catch up another time?
4: Yes.
0: All right. Nice to talk to you. Oh, and I was wrong. Eric, you were completely right. I have to do a massive mea culpa. There I was thinking I was all over it. But Whispering Jack was released on the 29th of September, 1986. Well, maybe it was the biggest selling album of 87 then. Oh, well. Let's see. Who's up next? Let's talk to Jess in Ryde. Hi, Jess.
5: Hi, how are you?
0: I'm doing well.
5: That's good.
0: Yes. Okay, 1998's Yourself or Someone Like You was a number one album from which American band?
5: Matchbox 20.
0: That is correct. Oh, yes. So Freya says the biggest selling album in 1987 was Whispering Jack. That's why I was confused.
5: Maybe it came out late in the year before.
0: September 86.
5: Oh, yeah.
0: Eric knew what he was talking about. Props to Eric.
5: How did you?
0: I was overconfident, Jess. Now, all you've got left, I'm afraid, is that was the week that was. Are you ready to try it? Okay.
5: I'm nervous.
0: Question 22. The graphic novel Persepolis is set in which country?
5: Iran.
0: Iran is correct. Have you read it?
5: Yeah, I went to Iran and a girl gave it to me.
0: Wow. What took you to Iran?
5: I was 21 and fearless.
0: How long ago was this?
5: In 2017.
0: Wow. What was it like to visit?
5: It was so incredible, and I just highly recommend everybody that's listening to get a ticket to go to Iran. It is, I mean, not at the moment, maybe in a few years. Yeah. Sorry.
0: That's what I was just thinking. But probably not right now.
5: I went into my memory and I didn't think about them. Yeah. Anyway, was amazing.
0: Did you have to wear a headscarf the whole time you were there, Jess?
5: Yes. Yeah.
0: And what was that like for you?
5: It was amazing. And when I was on the flight, because the flight was quite empty, and when I was on the flight, a lot of women on the flight, because they do it an announcement saying, now you're entering Iran and you have to practice modesty. And a lot of women on the flight came over to make sure that I knew how to do it and show me how to do it. Like, everyone was so supportive and lovely. And that was just the beginning. It was just 5 weeks of just so much love from the people. It was just amazing traveling. And I was alone when I did it, and it was just so amazing.
0: You traveled on your own?
5: Yeah.
0: Wow.
5: I was 21 and fearless.
0: I'm impressed. I'm very impressed, Jess. And did you find a lot of hospitality from the Iranian people?
5: It's unbelievable. It's not like any country you go to. It's unbelievable. Like, you can't even believe it. It is. Everyone is so beautiful and lovely and welcoming. It's just crazy.
0: Yeah, I can just imagine it. When I went to Syria, which was in 2001, I remember that a bus driver who'd taken us to some ruins was like, you've got to come over for dinner. And I went with my friend, and they'd spent what must have been a huge amount of money for them on this dinner for us. And then they said, what are you doing staying in a hotel? We'll sleep in our other room. They only had two rooms. I said, you sleep in the kitchen. You know, we'll sleep in the kitchen. You sleep here.
5: Middle Eastern hospitality. Middle Eastern hospitality. It's amazing.
0: It's a thing. Absolutely. All right. Well, no wonder you were all over that question, Jess.
5: I got so lucky.
0: 23. With a commercial value of up to $200,000, what sort of insects were seized from a New South Wales breeder in a record-breaking bust this week?
5: What sort? Cockroaches.
0: Cockroaches is correct, Jess. Ever won?
5: No, I've come this close so many times. I've been on question 24 like 4 times.
0: Well, you never know. Let's just plow into the future and see what happens. Question 24. Which country beat Australia by 4 wickets in the last match of the ODI series on Thursday?
5: Oh, my God, I have no idea.
0: Oh,
5: ODI, is that cricket?
0: One Day International, yes.
5: Oh, okay. Beat Australia at the One Day International. I don't know. Why didn't I read that? I never read the sport. I always skip the sport. I read the news all the time and I always skip the sport.
0: It's your Achilles heel tonight, Jess.
5: The One Day International, I'm pretty sure it's played in England, but England didn't play them. England played someone else, I think. And I think I'm just going to say another cricket team, India.
0: It's not India.
5: This is heartbreaking.
0: Oh, Jess, I'm sorry. But do you know what? There's always another quiz.
5: There's literally one every night.
0: Exactly so. 365 days a year. You've got so many chances. And you're young, right? You must only be late 20s?
5: I'm 31.
0: Oh, okay. I did my maths there incorrectly. So decades.
5: Decades.
0: If you're still going at Brian's age, you've got like 60 more years of ringing the quiz.
5: Yeah, I could have 60 magnets. Well, it's only 1 a year.

0: I could have like 60 times 365 magnets.
1: You could. Wouldn't that be amazing?
0: You would have to start paying me a wage.
1: You'd have to start paying us, Jess. I will let you go. Thank you so
0: Okay.
1: much. All right. Lovely to talk to you. All right, full switchboard. Someone on this board will probably be our winner. Will it be Kathy in Windsor?
2: Hello there.
1: Hello, Kathy. Were you watching the One Day International, or at least following the news?
2: Yes, I was.
1: Which country beat Australia by 4 wickets in the last match of the ODI series on Thursday?
2: I'm going to hazard a guess here. Pakistan.
1: Pakistan is correct, Kathy.
2: Thank you.
1: Pakistan borders Iran, doesn't it? Oh, Jess, you see, you were close to it was close to the country that you visited. Right, Kathy, are you ready?
2: I think so.
1: Kathy, for the win, China has warned Australia that it could be slapped with an additional 55% tariff on which imports?
2: Is it beef?
1: You are the winner, Kathy. Very, very well done.
2: Oh my goodness, it's my first time.
1: Oh, I'm so glad. See, it pays to follow the news, doesn't it?
2: Yes, it does.
1: Okay.
2: I'm so excited. Thank you.
1: Now, Kathy, I've got a little bit of extra time so I can play a song or two. Do you have a song request?
2: I'm a lady in my 60s, and I'm going to say I really like Raindrops Keep Falling on My Head.
1: Okay, so Dean Martin or BJ Thomas or John Farnham?
2: BJ Thomas, I think, would be great. Thank
1: Okay,
2: you
1: I
2: so much.
1: don't even know who BJ Thomas is, but I will play it.
2: Oh,
1: All right. Kathy, hang on, have a chat with the lovely Freya. We will get your fridge magnet out to you.
2: thank you so much. Thank you.
1: Okay. All right, bye, Kathy. Yes, Pat says, a thought for the maths whizzes. 365 quizzes a year with 25 a night. How long has the quiz been going? How many questions would have been asked? I think, Pat, the answer would be an imprecise one because there weren't always quizzes 7 nights a week. But they certainly are, I think. We're up to 36, 35, 6 or 7 years since nightlife began. I think 36. Yes, I think we're up to 36 years. So that is, yes, an awful lot of questions. But here's BJ Thomas and Raindrops Keep Falling on My Head.

BJ Thomas, Raindrops Keep Falling on My Head, as chosen by our winner tonight, Kathy from Windsor. We'll just squeeze in another track to take us up to the news. And after that, we'll talk to Andrew Romano. This is Jack Johnson. It's called Sitting, Waiting, Wishing.

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1: ABC News with Andrew Kaloupas. Astronauts on board the International Space Station are preparing for a potential evacuation as a gas leak continues to worsen. William Howard Evans with more.
2: NASA has ordered the four astronauts of the Crew 12 mission on the station to shelter in their spacecraft as a Russian crew attempts to fix the leak on their portion of the ISS. NASA says four astronauts, two from the US, one from France and one from Russia, first received orders from Mission Control at 11 o'clock on Friday evening local time. They're in the Crew Dragon spacecraft docked to the station and have been told to don their spacesuits just in case the air leak warrants an emergency evacuation. The ISS was first constructed throughout the late 1980s.
1: US President Donald Trump says he's spoken directly to Hezbollah about a possible end to fighting in Lebanon. Mr. Trump has told reporters at the White House the Iranian-backed group called him about a ceasefire, and he believes progress is being made. Hezbollah had earlier described the latest US-brokered ceasefire between Israel and Lebanon as a capitulation, but the president claims Hezbollah has not rejected US proposals for peace.
3: I will tell you, they called us, and they said, how about stopping? And I think you're going to see things happen over there. That's been like a little bit of a different world, but it's interconnected with Iran. And it would be really nice if Lebanon could have some peace. Lebanon's been under attack for so many years and always like an underdog.
1: Israel's embassy says allegations Australian activists detained by Israel were sexually assaulted are unsubstantiated. A number of Australian women have made allegations they were assaulted after being detained as part of a humanitarian flotilla which tried to reach Gaza last month. Foreign Minister Penny Wong told a Senate estimates hearing she believed the women making the allegations. But in a statement, the embassy says it's seen no credible evidence to back the allegations and has suggested they're part of a smear campaign against Israel. Drug maker AstraZeneca's decision to pull a critical drug from November is being criticised for its lack of empathy towards patients with debilitating illnesses. Zoladex slows the growth of breast cancer and can reduce the risk of it recurring, and is also used to manage endometriosis. AstraZeneca says it'll provide free access to the drug for 6 months for those without alternative treatment pathways. Professor Carl Rhodes from the University of Technology, Sydney, says the move erodes already fragile trust in businesses.
4: It says that they care more about their so-called commercial reasons and they care about the health of the people who use their drugs, in many cases, for life-saving reasons. At a time when trust in business is, you know, at an all-time low, this just shows you why. It's a very uncaring, poorly managed process.
1: A 70-year-old Perth man has been charged for allegedly sending offensive emails to a federal parliamentarian. Federal police conducted an investigation where they linked the man to the emails before executing a search warrant at his Yanchep home on Friday. He's due to appear before the Perth Magistrates Court in July. Ukraine says its drones have struck 5 ships in ports on the Sea of Azov, as well as the coastal waters of Russian-controlled territories. Kyiv says it targeted a bulk carrier carrying grain stolen from Ukraine fields. With more, the BBC's Vitaly Chevchenko.
5: The head of Ukraine's drone forces, Robert Brovdy, he says that they hit 5 ships, one of them a tanker, in 2 ports, Russia-occupied ports in southern Ukraine, and he says that nearby waters were also targeted. Now, importantly, there are also reports coming out of Azerbaijan that 5 of its nationals were killed in a drone strike on 2 ships in the same sea, and Russia has blamed Ukraine for that attack as well.
1: Authorities in Niger say nearly 50 people have died of thirst in a remote part of the Sahara Desert. The group had been returning from Mali, where they attended a Muslim festival, when their truck broke down and they ran out of water. That's the latest from ABC News.
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0: Hello, Nightlifers. We're into the final hour of the show. We'll catch up with Ashwin Sedgar at the end of the hour to see what's happening on overnight. Belle Chellingworth will be along. We're doing Waste Not, Want Not. We're going to be talking about the construction industry and how much waste it ends up contributing to Australia's overall waste problem and how much of that goes

0: goes into landfill. Andrew Romano standing by too to chat with us about what's been making news in the US. Now, Pat from The Point wondered, with all these many, many years on nightlife, how many questions would we have asked over 36 years? Now, Eric has actually done a calculation on how many prizes we might have sent. He says 52 weeks times 5 days times 36 years, 9360 prizes. If I add another 936 to account for weekend nightlife over the past 10 years, we're up to 10,296 prizes. And I'm going to multiply that by 22 because the history and pop quizzes don't ask as many questions as the challenge, but that's possibly underestimating it a bit. That would result in something like 236,808 questions having been asked on this show over the past 36 years, which it's a lot of questions, isn't it? Thank you for the question. Matthew in Far North Sweden just says, since hearing about Iran on a travel pod and checking it out on the internet, it's landed high up on my bucket list as a country I'll have to visit. The Australians are apparently very welcoming and friendly. I'd love to hear more from Jess about Iran. Jess, feel free, ring back another time and have a chat with us about your travels to Iran. I think lots of people are enjoying hearing from you. All right, let's go to the country that's at war with Iran, and that's America. America. This is America. Yeah, heading to the US now to check in with Andrew Romano, national reporter with Yahoo News. Andrew, are you technically still at war, or is it being called something else at the moment? It's certainly not peace, but...
1: No, I don't. We're in our like third or fourth ceasefire extension. I think Trump said it was getting boring trying to negotiate peace, so I don't know what that means for the status of the conflict, but... That's where we are.
0: All right. Well, we're not going to talk about Iran tonight, but last week, Andrew, we were talking about a range of primary contests that were held ahead of the midterm elections. You know, this is where the parties decide which particular candidate is going to be put up to vote. And there was this real pattern of the candidates who'd been endorsed on the Republican side by Donald Trump going on to clinch the Republican nominations, while candidates who'd been even mildly outspoken seemed to be the losers. But on Capitol Hill, there have been a number of moves by Republican lawmakers to actually try to stymie some of the president's plans. What are we talking about here?
1: Yeah, well, so one of them touches on Iran. There was a vote this week in the House to pass a war powers resolution, 215 to 208. They adopted that war powers resolution, which would direct Trump to withdraw U.S. forces from the conflict or win approval from Congress to continue the war. And we can talk about the sort of legalities of that and the chances of it succeeding. But that comes on the heels of several other moments where you saw some pushback from at least a small number of Republicans on Capitol Hill. They forced Trump to abandon his request for $1 billion in security funding for his White House ballroom project. They also forced him to abandon a plan that the Justice Department announced to create a federal fund that would pay out money to likely political allies of Trump who have accused the government of having victimized them, including, you know, people who were convicted of crimes for attacking the Capitol on January 6, 2021. So we are in this moment where you're seeing Republicans, again, at least a small number of them, say, you know, enough is enough on some of these measures.
0: Now, is it fair to characterize, Andrew, the Republicans who are voting as Trump as to some degree on the way out with nothing to lose?
1: To a degree, yeah. In the Senate, at least, where you've seen some outspoken Republican senators around several of these issues that I just mentioned, yes, they are actually almost to a T the ones who lost their primaries for re-election to Trump-endorsed challengers. We're talking about people like Bill Cassidy, in Louisiana, Senator Tom Tillis and others. So they are now emboldened in not having to run for re-election and please Trump's MAGA base to kind of say what they actually think. But I think what this also represents is a larger underlying sentiment among Republicans on Capitol Hill that a lot of these things that Trump is doing, not everything, because they're still working, for example, to pass a immigration funding that Trump wants for his immigration crackdown. But some of these other things, the ballroom, the Iran war, this anti-weaponization fund that I mentioned, they don't think that these are advantageous, especially when you've got a midterm coming up in November and they're trying to push back.
0: So, Andrew, let's just go back to the War Powers Resolution. What exactly did the resolution determine or say?
1: Well, so this is an existing law. So technically, the U.S. Constitution says that presidents can't declare war without congressional authorization. Trump didn't seek such authorization before initiating "quote unquote" major combat operations in Iran. But for decades, this has been an argument between legislators and the executive branch. They passed the War Powers Resolution in 1973. It's supposed to stop presidents from unilaterally deploying forces unless the U.S. is under attack. Presidents have ignored that time and again. But at least in this moment now, 4 months into this war with Iran, Democrats on Capitol Hill and four Republican Congress members joined with them to say, enough is enough. We want to have some say over how long this goes on and the shape of it. So either, you have to withdraw the troops or you have to come to us and get our approval with some sort of plan. Now, that's not actually going to go into effect for some complicated reasons. There are Republican senators who agree, but even if the Senate were to vote this forward, because it goes to the Senate now, there's debate among legal scholars about whether it to be put into effect, it would actually need Trump's signature. So for right now, it's a reproach. It's pretty striking because Republicans tend not to do this with Trump, especially around matters of national defense. So it does signal real underlying unease about the politics of this war going forward, but it's very unlikely to actually have any effect on the president's strategy in Iran.
0: Yeah, in fact, President Trump has responded by calling the vote unpatriotic, hasn't he?
1: Yeah, I think he said something, like they're fake Republicans or something who voted for it. So he's pushed back, as you would expect him to do, but the thinking, I think, among those on Capitol Hill is that maybe this will just send a political message. Trump is already beginning political messages because polls show that the war is unpopular. Polls show that voters are unhappy with rising gas prices in particular. And so this is sort of one more log on that fire. We got a midterm coming up. You want to hold the House, you want to hold the Senate. President Trump, this is what you got to do. You got to figure out a way out of this.
0: Andrew, what's the point of having this bill on the books if there don't seem to be any consequences and no way of actually ever holding a president to account?
1: Great, great question. You're talking about the War Powers Resolution from 1973. I know this has come up again and again and again, and there seems to just be a precedent now that basically presidents ignore this rule, unless they're launching sort of major land wars. There were elements of them getting authorization for the Persian Gulf War, for example, but they've sort of found this loophole where they say, well, it's not really a war, it's just a limited intervention or something was happening in self-defense, and it's very, very hard for legislators to hold them to account on that.
0: Andrew Romano is here. And Andrew, just do also remind us of this anti-weaponization fund. It's very complicated, but it's kind of essentially about trying to stop the administration from hypothetically using a particular fund to pay people who say they were victimized during the Biden era. Is that right?
1: Yeah, it's not even just the Biden era, but technically any previous administration. They announced this anti-weaponization fund last month. It's $1.776 billion. That has a symbolic 1776 element to it. Taxpayer money. It's meant to pay out money to people who think they were wronged by the Justice Department under previous administrations. That's potentially including January 6 defendants. Immediately very controversial. It was part of a settlement that the Trump administration essentially struck with itself. Trump sued the Internal Revenue Service for $10 billion over the leak of his tax returns during the president's first term, and then settled with his own administration, this fund being part of that settlement. But you got pushback from Republicans, and then Republicans on Capitol Hill refused to move forward with his immigration money unless he backed down from this. You also had legal battles. There were a couple of judges who were saying that this can't go forward. And so finally, this week, the administration said, I think through Todd Blanche, who's the acting attorney general, like, we're not going forward. We're not going to do this. Trump has said that he still likes the idea and he'd like to find a way forward, but I would be very skeptical about that actually coming to pass.
0: Andrew Romano is here, national reporter with Yahoo News. Now, Joan says, can I ask you if John Ossoff from Georgia is running for office in the upcoming midterms?
1: John Ossoff is running for office in the midterms. He's the sitting senator from Georgia, young Democrat, 39 years old. He's up for re-election, and I think he's ahead in the polls there. But Georgia is obviously a crucial swing state. There's two Democratic senators, but they have voted for Republicans in the past, and Ossoff is seen as, potentially one of the more promising rising stars in the Democratic Party. So there's some buzz sort of starting that this guy could run for president someday.
0: Okay. All right, Joan, there you go. You've got your answer. Now, Andrew, let's look at a couple of other moves the president is facing against him. Now, many people were shocked when he announced that his name would become part of the Kennedy Center's naming, making it the Trump Kennedy Center for the Performing Arts in Washington. A recent judge order says that's not allowed to stand, and president's kind of washed his hands of the whole thing, hasn't he?
1: Yeah, so a federal judge ordered on Friday that the Kennedy Center had to remove Trump's name from the building's facade and all other official branding. He also temporarily blocked the institution from shuttering this summer for renovation. So these were two big initiatives that Trump had pushed. He has a board of loyalists that essentially decided earlier this year to just put his name on the center, and then also shut down to renovate. So the judge said in his ruling that that violated a law passed by Congress in 1964 that made it, quote, crystal clear that the institution was to be named for former President John F. Kennedy. He said Congress gave the Kennedy Center its name and only Congress can change it. In the suit against this, a former member of the Kennedy Center's board, also a former U.S. representative from Ohio, Joyce Beatty, she objected to the renaming and the plans to close the institution. Her lawyers argued that the plans to close and renovate was actually a decision, quote, designed to hide their embarrassment about declining ticket sales. And this has been part of the story with the Kennedy Center that Trump has essentially installed himself as the leader, put his name on it. He hosted an event there. He had the Melania documentary premiere there. And what happened in response was that a lot of artists who might have been performing there sort of pulled out, and it became sort of a less attractive option for people because it had become politicized.
0: And so, what has the response been from the president to have this ruling go against him?
1: Well, as you said, I think he had a tweet or something saying, maybe I want nothing to do with it now. I don't have the exact quote in front of me, but he's like, I never wanted to be part of the Kennedy Center anyway. They can do what they want. We'll see what actually ends up happening, but this is indicative of sort of a larger conflict between Trump and, I would say, celebrity culture in the United States. There's some other things going on around his 250th anniversary concert that he's been, wanting to hold this summer
0: Yes,
1: in
0: because
1: Washington,
0: yeah,
1: D.C.
0: we heard, Andrew, that a number of celebrities who had been lined up to take part in this concert started walking away from the plan. So why did they suddenly do that?
1: Yeah, so there's this state fair, America's State Fair, as part of a committee that was set up the Trump administration called Freedom 250. There was kind of this list of artists who weren't exactly in the prime of their careers but had been booked for this. But once it dawned on them that going ahead with the gig would associate them with Trump, would become a political matter, they bolted basically. And we saw this ha unfold over the last week. Young MC, a rapper from 80s and 90s, said the artists were never told about any political involvement with this event. Poison frontman Bret Michaels, country singer Martina McBride, and a founding member of Milli Vanilli all dropped out too.
0: No, not Milli Vanilli.
1: Not Milli, yes, Milli Vanilli.
0: Well, if you've lost Milli Vanilli, then you've got no credibility left, right?
1: I know there was a quote from a conservative pundit. He was writing on social media. Matt Walsh, he said, "I'm actually pretty angry at how badly they bungled America 250. First, they tried to invite Milli Vanilli and a bunch of other absurdly washed-up geriatric one-hit wonders. Then, when that didn't work out, they decided to convert the event into a Trump rally where Trump will talk about himself for 90 minutes, because that was the response from Trump. He's like, I'm just going to headline a rally and I'll be the star. And I think he said he billed himself as the number one attraction on Earth and the man who gets much larger audiences than Elvis in his prime. So that's what's in store for folks."
0: Now, who is still there?
1: Well, Vanilla Ice has said that he would still perform.
0: Vanilla Ice. So, Vanilla Ice. Well, there's an attraction for you. What do you think of Vanilla Ice, Andrew?
1: I remember that song from when I was about 9 years old,
0: Hmm.
1: and that's the extent of my opinion on Vanilla Ice. He did say, quote, "I am so excited about this. I figured everyone else would be." And then a couple weeks go by, and then I see all these people dropping out, and I'm like, why? Why would you drop out? This is a once in a lifetime thing. He also clarified that he's not political. He said, "I don't vote." And he also said, "This country is not what it was in the 90s, man."
0: Back in Vanilla Ice's heyday, indeed. Now, Andrew, if you were wondering, as I must admit I was, why a texter from Perth was asking a question about John Ossoff, can you guess the answer? Because another texter has alerted me to the fact.
1: I have no idea why.
0: His mum's Australian.
1: Oh,
0: She
1: I didn't
0: immigrated.
1: realize
0: She
1: that.
0: arrived in America when she was 23. And she's an Aussie, and apparently John Ossoff calls her mum and not mom, as Americans do. So,
1: Oh, now
0: okay.
1: I'm gonna listen for that. I had no idea. That's cool.
0: There you go. It's nice to see an Australian connection in US politics there,
1: He's an
0: indeed.
1: Australian American.
0: Well, I mean, he's a fully American, but he's got
1: No,
0: the
1: I know, but like
0: influence.
1: I'm
0: Yeah,
1: half Italian,
0: that's
1: and so
0: right.
1: we call ourselves Italian American. So that's cool to see.
0: Australian Americans, yeah.
1: There
0: Andrew
1: you go.
0: Romano is here, an Italian American. All right, let's talk about the TV show 60 Minutes. We've got our own version of 60 Minutes here in Australia. In the US, Andrew, it's been running for 57 years. It's had a long life as a respected current affairs show. It has a new executive producer. There were some very tense scenes at a meeting involving some of the high-profile stars earlier this week. One of the stars got sacked. It sounds like it all went absolutely crazy. What happened?
1: Yeah, this is a big media story. So Scott Pelley, longtime 60 Minutes correspondent, a former anchor of CBS Evening News, was fired on Tuesday after a contentious staff meeting where he admonished management, criticized the show's new direction. It's the latest in a string of staffing changes and controversies since CBS's parent company was acquired last year by Paramount, and the family behind Paramount, the Ellisons, who are seen as Trump allies, at least from a strategic standpoint, which we can talk about, and Barry Weiss, who is a younger opinion journalist, was installed as the head of the news division. So this touches on a lot of things. Specifically around this sort of the mergers and acquisitions of Paramount, because they're also pushing to acquire Warner Brothers, the major Hollywood studio that's going to come in front of the Trump administration. We've seen sort of CBS a couple of times through Paramount concede ground in order, at least as its critics argue, to sort of grease the wheels and get these things through the Trump regulators. They agreed to pay President Trump $16 million to settle a lawsuit over a 60 Minutes interview a month before the acquisition. This became a big thing with Stephen Colbert as well, who's now going off the air. That's a CBS show. And so, yeah, it's just this whole tangled web of politics and media, and it's coming to a head now at the flagship show for CBS, 60 Minutes.
0: Are there any allegations that journalistic impartiality is in fact being impinged by all of the moves, in the layers above the journalist and the news
1: Yeah,
0: gatherers?
1: well, yeah, I mean, the big one was that in December, Barry Weiss abruptly postponed a segment about Venezuelan men deported by the Trump administration to a brutal prison in El Salvador. She said it needed more reporting, more comment from the administration. But the veteran 60 Minutes correspondent who had reported the segment accused Barry Weiss of essentially making a political decision there. So that was a big blow up. It was seen by many inside and outside of CBS as this new editor in chief trying to sort of put her thumb on the scale. And then now she has named a guy named Nick Bilton to lead 60 Minutes. He has no experience working in traditional broadcast news, which has upset people internally at 60 Minutes. The claim from Barry Weiss is that, the show needs to modernize to connect with new audiences. But if you look at the statistics, and this is like, and I'm assuming it's the same maybe in Australia, 60 Minutes is like deep investigative journalism, like really, really high level stuff, but it's also doing really well. I mean, I think they had they attract an average of 9 million viewers. They lead in their time slot. Their last season's numbers were 9% higher than a year ago. They do well on digital and social media. So there's some skepticism around the argument that it needs to change to connect with people, but that's at least the argument that Barry Weiss is making.
0: So where does this leave 60 Minutes going forward?
1: Yeah, I mean, so two of the younger correspondents, the one from that story about the prison in El Salvador, and also the first Latina correspondent, were both let go recently. The executive producer who oversaw the journalists there was let go. Executive editor let go. So, and then Scott Pelley, who's a one of the faces of the show, decided to leave after he spoke out in this meeting and essentially accused Barry Weiss and Nick Bilton of trying to, I think he said, murder the program. So he's gone as well. And then there's big questions about what this means going forward for the show.
0: Andrew Romano is with us. Yeah, I'm just looking at our 60 Minutes numbers. Certainly, it is the number one commercial current affairs show at the moment. Something like about 873,000 viewers weekly, which obviously, with a much, much smaller audience, that's, I think, a decent number.
1: Yeah.
0: Okay, finally, Andrew, let's leave politics behind and look at some news that touches well on science and on ethics. Scientists at Columbia University have edited the DNA of early human embryos with unprecedented accuracy. So, tell us what we're talking about here, Andrew.
1: Yeah, so this is there's been a gene editing technology called CRISPR. That's an acronym. I don't know what it stands for, but it's since about 2012, and it's been sort of a standard tool for scientists, a kind of cheap, easy way to discover how genes function by tweaking the genome and sort of seeing what the consequences of that are. But this is a new technology called base editing that's way more accurate. So CRISPR never really used on human embryos because it goes in there and it kind of breaks a lot of things while it's trying to make the edits. This new technology, base editing, is able to do that much, much more precisely. So it can go in and target the exact sequence of DNA that they're trying to target. So they did an experiment at Columbia. I think the paper's going to be published shortly. They set out to alter two genes, one that raises the levels of LDL cholesterol in the blood and the risk of heart disease, the other gene that directs hemoglobin production in fetuses. And this worked pretty well and much more precisely than the earlier technology. Now, I haven't mentioned the sort of elephant in the room here, which is the terrifying prospect that this could potentially be used to select sort of desired traits for babies in the future. This was dramatized in the movie Gattaca. That's where my mind went. It's a 1990s movie with Ethan Hawke and Uma Thurman. But something that ethicists have been, arguing about since these kind of technologies first started to come up, and some argue, could be nothing short of eugenics. The flip side is that it might also be used one day to, enable parents to safely repair disease-causing mutations in embryos and make sure that their babies, don't carry those mutations and become sick after they're born. So I imagine this is sort of foreshadowing a pretty fascinating and controversial argument over the ethics of this.
0: Now, I noticed that the scientists, the geneticists who've done the work said, look, I've done the work, but now it's up to everybody else.

0: to have the debate about it and how we're going to use it.
1: Yeah, exactly. As a scientist, you can provide the data for discussion, but then essentially there you stop and let others take over. That's what the Columbia University geneticist said about this.
0: Interesting, because of course, the moment you do it, well, you make it a possibility, don't you, that we all have to
1: Well,
0: talk about, which, yeah.
1: exactly.
0: Now, from Bruce, I think this is, says CRISPR stands for, if you want to write it down.

0: Lowen's question.
1: Our listeners know an awful lot. So that's possibly true. Bruce just knew it off the top of his head. I'm going to give him the benefit of the doubt. Thank you, Bruce. You're a man who knows things.
0: Send him a fridge magnet.
1: We can't spare them for that, Andrew.
0: That's right.
1: All right.
0: Okay.
1: Hey, Andrew, always good to chat. Thanks. We'll talk to you next week.
0: Thanks so much.
1: There's Andrew Romano, who is national reporter with Yahoo News. We will have Waste Not, Want Not shortly. We're going to be talking about construction waste. We'll check in with Ashwin, see what's happening on overnight. So before we do that, this is Aha and Take On Me.

0: Aha, and Take On Me. Very hard song to get hit all those high notes if you ever try that at karaoke.
1: Join the conversation wherever you are in the Pacific. Send us video, photo or voice message with your story. 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
2: Waste not, want not, with Belle Chellingworth.
0: If you've ever had a renovation done, you've probably had a big skip bin parked outside your place, which collects all the waste that's being hauled out, all the remnants of the building that's being demolished. If a relatively small renovation can fill a whole skip, just imagine what kind of waste a really big renovation might produce, or what kind of waste might be involved in demolishing and rebuilding whole apartment blocks.

0: Construction waste is a huge part of Australia's total waste generation every year. To talk more about some of the challenges and solutions when it comes to dealing with this, our resident garbologist Belle Chellingworth is back. She's principal consultant at BC Consulting. She helps government, business and the community to reduce waste. Hello, Belle.
1: Hey, Suzanne.
0: So how big a problem is construction and demolition waste in Australia?
1: Oh, it's a whopper. So it's really the lion's share of the waste that we send to landfill every year. It really depends on how you cut the numbers and which report you use, but it's about 26 to 40% of Australia's waste generation. And you mentioned like that skip, and that's what we all think about, you know, if you've done a reno or it's in your neighbour's yard, but that's one source. But then you've also got, you know, the big industrial sources, like when you build a bridge, a highway, like a stadium, an airport. And I think what's important to like preface tonight's conversation with, because it's going to keep coming up, is that, you know, anyone who has built their own property, done a reno, like watch grand designs even, knows that construction is dynamic. It's unpredictable. Mm. It's stressful. And then when you get into these really big commercial builds, things need to move quickly and on time. Every day on the job, you know, you've got tradies, you've got subbies coming in. Every day is dollars. So time is really important in this sector. Mm.
0: So what are some of the materials that we might be left with after? Well, let's start with a demolition job, for example.
1: Oh, well, it depends on the kind of building, but really there's a smorgasbord. Like there's going to be bricks, concrete, plasterboard, all kinds of metals, even electric cabling, some piping, like chipboard, MDF. Like if you think about what a building is made from, like there's a whole raft of different materials. They're typically not just made out of one.
0: What about construction on the other hand? You're putting material in rather than tearing it down. Presumably there's still plenty of waste involved though.
1: Yeah, this is really challenging because when you're building something, let's say like an apartment block, and you order all the metal framing as an example, when you order all of that, you've got to order it in bulk. And then those suppliers have ordered it in bulk from somewhere else in the supply chain. So, for example, you might get a load of steel frames. They're all 10 metres because that's how they're cut and that's sort of the standard size that you can get. But then when you build, you might only need it 7 metres or 5 metres. So then you've got to chop it off. You've got all these offcuts. And so the way stock is ordered in the construction industry, typically the sizing is an issue, but you've also typically got to overorder because if you run out of stock on the site, that's time, that's money. You can't
0: trying to match up the same batch of whatever it is that you ordered.
1: You can't have an unproductive site sitting around not progressing.
0: Well, you're just bringing to mind, I mean, we had some renovations last year. I've still got a pile of bricks out the back.
1: Oh, do you?
0: Although, you want some, do you?
1: No, I don't want them.
0: Although I must say, we tore walls down and rebuilt walls. So we managed to recycle some of those bricks. So, you know, so much is landfill. You said at the beginning, it's a huge part of our waste problem. But surely some of this is recycled. And I would imagine bricks are one example where it's kind of easy to recycle them, or relatively easy.
1: Yeah, I might just make a distinction between reuse and recycling. So, yes, if you're knocking something down and you've got your brick pile, for example, you don't need to reprocess those. Those could be used to build something else. But then you've got other materials that you might need to reprocess. So the metal, for example, I talked about the electrical wiring. So there's often a lot of copper in there. So you've got to strip all that out and you've got to reprocess that. But also all the packaging from construction waste as well. Like you actually go to a yard and you see what's left over at the end. Heaps of cardboard boxes, like just like we use at home. Plenty of pallets, which could be just recirculated and reused as well. But I think the really interesting part about that kind of that hidden world is that when you do have a skip bin and it's full of material that's sort of deemed recyclable, let's say, or there's enough of it in there, it goes to a sorting facility, which is really heavy duty, industrial size, but it's very similar to the sorting facility that's used for your yellow bin recycling material.
0: So would this be a specific construction waste sorting facility?
1: So they're absolutely two different kinds of facilities. Different bins go to different places, but it's a very similar process. Like you go into the yard, they'll tip everything out on the floor. They have like big cranes and diggers. They'll pull some of the bigger pieces of, you know, cardboard and that sort of stuff out. But then they'll tip it on this huge conveyor belt. Like I'm talking something that's about the width of a bus, like massive site. And then they'll send it all through and they'll

0: be able to sort some of the glass, some of the concrete. Like, it really, no two of these sites are exactly the same. But it's really, yeah, they're quite impressive. So the idea is to sort everything into different material types, and then they can bale and sell it off to the different either brokers or recyclers or reusers, depending on what it is.
1: So how much of that are we actually doing, though? And if you're, I mean, are builders just paying to, say, drop off a skip there, or how do you arrange that?
0: Yeah, honestly, it really depends where you are in the country and what's available. And then, so if you're a builder, right, let's take two different scenarios. If you've got a skip and it's full of MDF, chipboard, plasterboard, there's not much you can do with that. So they're probably going to send that straight to landfill because there's no market, there's no reprocessing for it as a general rule. However, if you've got a skip and it's full of metal, well, that's possibly, that is going to be worth something. So there's probably going to be an avenue for that. So it really depends on the material and potentially where you are in the country. If you're in a regional or a remote area, you've got to, you know, think of the cost of fuel to transport it. So all these decisions come into play.
1: Okay. And so I give them my skip, and at the end of it, we've got half of it can be recycled and half can't. Will the other half just end up back in landfill again?
0: Yeah. So that sorting facility I talked about, typically you go to one of those, they'll sort what they can. There's always going to be a bit of like what we call residual, like there's probably still some of that plasterboard in the bottom. And then, yeah, they'll have another skip, and then they'll send that to landfill. So the offal. Construction offal.
1: That's not using every part of the animal, no. Belle Shuttingworth is here. She's principal consultant and garbologist at BC Consulting. For more than 20 years, she's been helping government, business and the community to reduce waste. She's also been coming in, I reckon it's been a couple of years almost now, Belle, since you've been helping us with some ideas about recycling and waste minimisation in our lives too. Right, so another aspect of this is that, and the Productivity Commission wants us to do more on this, is focusing on better design and getting more efficiency out of the materials we're using. So this is, you know, trying to make this change at the beginning. Can you explain this all to us?
0: Yeah, this is really important because often we talk about, all right, well, we've got this material left over and we're sending it to landfill, that's no good. However, at the beginning of the process, these materials like concrete, steel, aluminium, they've got a lot of embodied carbon in them, nearly 70% of Australian buildings, according to UNSW. So it's really important from that aspect, but also an economic aspect, that when we pull all of this material out and we use it, we want to derive like as much value and keep it in the building for as long as possible. So some examples of how that's done is designing buildings to be multiple use. So during COVID in Canberra, there was this building, they designed it to be a hospital. Like, this is at the beginning when no one knew what, you know, not what was going on. But because they built it to be like flexible and modular, and they didn't need a hospital in the end, they needed a vaccination centre, they could just use it in that way. So not being so prescribed or specific about the way we build. But there's also like a push just to retain materials in buildings. So looking at a big office tower and going, you know what, we're not going to knock all that down and rebuild it, even though it's a bit dated. We're going to rebuild and like renovate around as much existing material as possible. But then there's also this movement to design buildings to be able to be deconstructed easily. So part of the problem with older buildings is they'll be welded together. There's lots of glue, like they're very hard to pull apart. Whereas, for example, there's a whole new city being built to service the new airport in Western Sydney. The first building they built there, you can walk through and look up, all the framing is bolted together. So it's all designed so that in the future, if they want to change it or pull it apart and reconfigure it, they've just got to unscrew some bolts, unhook it, and then they can hook it all back together. And you know what? It always reminds me of Lego. Like, if you think about it, right, you get a bucket of Lego, you build something, but it's designed to be pulled apart and used again. So this is not it's not a new concept.
1: Yeah, I was just thinking about, I would love to see a Grand Designs with maybe Kevin McLeod helping out at our airport and watching it go up. Wouldn't that be fascinating?
0: That is an idea, yeah.
1: I know there's an Australian version of Grand Designs too. So, and can we measure how hard the materials are working for us?
0: Yes, we actually can. So in essence, Australia, when we look at the economics of how we use materials, because in the built environment, like these materials move through our economy, or they should move through our economy slowly. So they're different to the things we often talk about on this show, like packaging and food, which moves throughout.

0: our households quickly. So if you're building and using this material, but then it's being wasted or landfilled very quickly, you're not deriving as much like economic value out of it as you can. And Australia, we produce, it's $1.20 USD of economic output for every kilo of materials. But when you look at other OECD countries, like in the benchmark for those, it's $2.50. So we're about half. We're lagging across the world, like when you compare us with other countries in how much economic value we derive from the materials we use in our economy.
1: Wow. So look, does industry seem keen to get involved, Bell, in changing some of the way that land, you know, that the construction materials are ending up at the tip, or is it easy just to send everything to the tip? And I just mentioned a text we had from Jeff after our last conversation. We were talking about incineration. He said, we are builders and we recycle as much as possible. We still pay $430 a ton for general waste. Surely a better solution must be found to benefit everyone.
0: Yeah, it's a great point. And thanks, Jeff, for being a bit of a legend. But look, there's, as we just talked about, there's this real push to design buildings in the first place so that we don't have to deconstruct them and we have this waste left over at the end. Because at the moment, we've got a lot of legacy buildings, and so that's all kind of like baked in. But then you're asking me about the industry and I guess the appetite, and gee, there's a real spectrum. You know, you've got the Jeffs out there who will really do everything they can. They'll go to, you know, a residential house and look at everything and kind of go above and beyond. Like one of my friends has this amazing stained glass window that she got built into her bathroom, which was salvaged from a building site like down the road. And so yeah, it's you've got, I think you've just got a real variation. You've got some people who don't care, like haven't thought about it, all the way through to people who are very intentional. But having said that, there's a couple of platforms which are available for builders, even, you know, residential, like smaller builds. CSIRO developed this platform called Aspire, where you can, you know, it's almost like Facebook Marketplace, but for building materials. So you can go, okay, I've got this many bricks, this much metal, scaffolding, like you name it. And other people can go on that site. And particularly with the supply chain pressures and the cost of everything at the moment, and look at what material might be available that they can buy at a cheaper rate. There's another platform called Superyard, which is very similar as well. Like they will have construction material up on the platform. People can see it in their local area and buy that, and just try to reuse as much as possible.
1: Yeah, because from what you're saying, I mean, if people have to overorder to make sure they have enough supply, then you invariably end up with stuff that's left over that's going to waste, where, you know, you could be solving two people's
0: That's
1: problems
0: it,
1: in one go.
0: 100%. There's a lot of useful material, I think, available. It's just that we've got these legacy practices and legacy systems, and it's all coming to a head at the moment where it's like we just cannot keep doing this. And then you've got people creating these solutions to try and broker and match people up.
1: Bell, before we let you go, we do just have a couple of comments and questions that came out of the last conversation that we had, which was about incineration. This one from Julia in Perth, who says, I went to Japan in 99, and we talked last time, Bell, about the fact that Japan basically burns practically everything. I visited a local city furnace power station in Tokyo. It was a self-sustaining process. It burnt everything, thus providing heat energy to provide power to run the plant. The crucial aspect was the multifaceted filtration system. There was less than a 0.02% gas waste to atmosphere. The hard waste is like fine black gravel, which was used for sporting fields and road base. Any comments?
0: Wow, Julia, that was some pretty good research. And this was in 1999. So this was a quarter of a century ago. Yeah, it's really interesting. Like different countries use different types of technologies and have different systems. And I'm just dying to know how Julia actually ended up there.
1: Got in
0: So, like, I know.
1: there.
0: I'm like, how did you do that?
1: Maybe she works in the industry. Now, I think that we were talking about whether medical waste was being incinerated because someone did ask last time, what about body bits?
0: Oh, this is a really good question. So, when you are in a hospital or any kind of surgery where you might have body bits which are called anatomical waste,
1: Okay.
0: typically
1: So
0: there'll
1: it's like
0: be.
1: your appendix or
0: Yeah,
1: something
0: like
1: that's been
0: a.
1: removed from you.
0: Yep. There will be like a separate bright yellow special bin for that type of waste. and then that needs to go and essentially be heated. So

0: It's a bit confusing because it's called autoclaving, which is a heating process, which means that any potential, bugs or pathogens or anything, you've got blood and all of that in there. Anything that might be sort of hazardous or unsafe is destroyed. And then you've sort of got a residual, it's almost like, I want to call it like an ash kind of product left over at the end, and then that'll be landfilled.
1: Okay, so that's what's happened to your body bits. And then someone did just ask about the problem with getting rid of insulin pens. In fact, this person was saying, this was from Neil, that they are typically destroyed by high temperature incineration. A better solution is to use pen fills, which are then placed in a reusable pen.
0: That is a great idea and right up my alley. I think, again, there's a lot of this legacy design where it's like, okay, well, this is how it was made in the first place. It was designed for single use. It needs to be disposed of in a certain way because there's a concern over the hygiene. However, in this new era where lots of people and lots of entrepreneurial types are seeing these problems and trying to redesign things, like, I really hope there's a better solution for insulin pens because we're getting a few questions about these this year,
1: Yeah, they
0: aren't
1: do
0: we?
1: seem to come up quite regularly.
0: Yeah.
1: Now, before I let you go, you have been wearing a high-vis vest tonight. What's all that about?
0: Oh, I hopped off my bike at the studio and it reminded me. We've been talking about construction waste and concrete and metal and everything, but this high-vis, I wear it because I ride a bike, but it actually came from a construction company who were rebranding and they were just getting rid of all these, vests. So the uniforms and all that material is a big turnover in that industry as well. But the funny thing is I turn it inside out so you can't see the logo. But one time I forgot and I went into a cafe in the morning, like on my way home from the gym, I just left the vest on, going in quickly, and this guy came up to me and he was like, "Oh, hey, how you going? How's the extension at Smith Street coming along, love?" And I was like, "What on earth is going on here?" Like, it's 7:30 in the morning, I'm uncaffeinated, and then it clicked. He'd seen the logo of the construction company on the back.
1: Thought you were working on the Smith
0: Thought
1: Street
0: that's
1: project.
0: what he thought.
1: Well, no, you look at what's going on, but you haven't been doing the shoveling yet, have you, Belle?
0: No, not recently, no. I had to think about that. No.
1: All right, we'll talk to you in a few weeks' time. Belle, thanks so much for being here once again on Waste Not, Want Not.
0: Thanks, Suzanne.
1: Belle Chellingworth is Principal Consultant. We call her Chief Garbologist at BC Consulting. And yeah, she works helping government, business, and the community like you reduce waste.
2: This is Nightlife with Suzanne Hill.
1: A few texts in on this. Someone says, I'm a cabinet maker. I'm tired of having to use MDF and particle board. They're bound with urea formaldehyde. The government needs to do something. It's the worst thing, the new asbestos of the future. Help our waterways. I only use as little as I really have to. Someone else just saying, sadly, recycling solar panels isn't consistently economically viable, even though something like 90 to 95% of materials can be reused. Darlene says the AMP building at Circular Quay in Sydney is a great example of reusing an existing building and redeveloping it as a modern sustainable structure. The project, in fact, won the Prince William Most Well-Designed Building in the World Award in 2024 or 2025. Darlene, thank you very, very much. Now, just a reminder, Nightlifers, if you would like to go back in time to 1967, that is our plan for the first hour of our show tomorrow night. We'll talk about the news, a little bit of quirky history about 1967. That's where the postcodes are going to come into it. But we'll also be playing music and talking about the movies and the fashion. And if you've got memories of that year, I would love you to be a part of that show tomorrow night. If you're not getting us on analog radio, look for us on ABC Radio Sydney on the Listen app. Mick Flannery, it's called Boston.

0: cold Boston. Ashwin Sekhar is with us to tell us what's happening overnight. You're going Viking on us, Ashwin.
1: Well, yeah, it's the opposite of that vibe. It's a very sort of high action, high octane Viking festival. We'll take you into it. We've also got the history of handshakes, which we couldn't do last week. Our expert wasn't able to make it, but this time we are diving into the history of handshakes properly. And there's a high school that trains music students with, so if you study English, it's an English curriculum geared towards musicians, etc. So we'll dive into that and see the student who's come out of that process.
0: Sounds like a lot of fun, Ashwin. Thank you so much. There's Ashwin Sekhar for a Viking, sort of Viking-themed version of Overnight. Do join us tomorrow night. We'll have our best of, we'll go back to 1967. Also, Reuben Kay is going to be our guest in Conversion tomorrow night. We'll be doing a conversion to cabaret. He's got some fabulous music for you.
2: ABC News with Andrew Kaloupas. Russian President Vladimir Putin has rejected Ukrainian President Vladimir Zelensky's proposal to have a face-to-face meeting to try to end their four-year war. At an economic forum in St. Petersburg, Mr. Putin described Mr. Zelensky's open letter proposing the meeting as boorish and says he sees no point in it. Meanwhile, Ukraine says it's carried out marine drone attacks on several vessels in the Sea of Azov. It says it targeted dry cargo ships and a bulk carrier transporting grain stolen from Russian-occupied Ukrainian fields. With more, the BBC's James Landale.
3: Ukrainian officials said a Russian drone attack on a dairy factory in the Kiev region had killed four civilians and injured seven more. Ukrainian commanders said their drones had struck five ships in ports on the Sea of Azov, east of Crimea. The foreign ministry in Azerbaijan said five of its nationals had been killed in an attack on two cargo ships, which Russia blamed on Ukraine. In the Romanian Black Sea port of Constanta, the authorities said a marine drone exploded near an oil terminal without causing any damage.
2: Astronauts sheltering due to an air leak on the International Space Station have been told to return to their normal duties. Earlier, NASA instructed several crew members to shelter inside the SpaceX Crew Dragon spacecraft as a precautionary measure. Russia's

0: Roscosmos Space Agency says two leaks have been identified and one has already been fixed. This is the moment NASA told the ISS astronauts that something was wrong.
1: Station Houston on Space to Ground 2 for all USOS crew members. Need you to execute procedure, EMER procedure 3.4. Crew Dragon established safe haven. And if we need to suit up, we will do that. Once we're inside the Dragon, we will not suit up prior.
0: New Zealand's Prime Minister Christopher Laxon is visiting Australia this weekend for an annual meeting with Anthony Albanese. Here's Isabella Tolhurst.
2: Christopher Luxon and Anthony Albanese are expected to discuss economic resilience and the Indo-Pacific when they come together for their annual meeting today. This year, the pair will meet in Noosa in Queensland. The leaders say they'll look for opportunities to deepen defence and security operations and enhance cooperation in the Pacific. They're expected to discuss how Australia and New Zealand can boost prosperity, particularly in the context of the fuel crisis. Mr. Luxon arrived in Noosa last night and attended a reception hosted by Mr. Albanese ahead of today's official meeting.
0: Cattle producers say the Australian government should have intervened in the beef rollout to China as a new quota looks to fill up in a matter of days. China has warned Australia it could face an additional 55% tariff on beef imports if it exceeds quotas introduced to protect local producers. Australia has already reached 90% of its annual beef import quota. Robert McKenzie of Macca's Australian Black Angus Beef says the government should have slowed exports through allocations.
3: Some producers have the ability to send, you know, bones, offals, fat, trims into China in quite large numbers, and the smaller producers that have spent a lot of time and effort in building a solid supply chain are left to hang out to dry.
0: A major developer of artificial intelligence, Anthropic, says its latest, most advanced AI systems are beginning to show signs they could escape human control. Co-founder Jack Clark says it's possible that within 2 years, AI could be created without human involvement. He says there needs to be a way of slowing the development of artificial intelligence.
4: I am worried for my kids if we as a society don't have a serious conversation about what the implications of AI's continued advances mean. They're going to mean that there are potentially great benefits, there are also risks. They are also going to change things about society, and they are going to need to change aspects of policy. And we have to have that conversation.
0: School children in Italy will, from now on, only receive sex education if their parents give permission. The requirement's been included in a bill passed by the Italian Senate, which will end sex education completely in nursery and primary schools. The country's ruling Brothers of Italy party claims that this will protect children from what it calls the confusion of gender propaganda. ABC News.
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6: Good morning. It's that time again for the quiz. If you'd like to play for the ABC Radio Overnights Fridge Magnet, you can give me a call on 1300 800 222. I've got my list of questions ready. All you have to do is call in. And we'll get started with the quiz. You have to answer a question correctly per point, up to 2 points per person. So let's get underway very soon. 1300 800 222. The rest of the time, the rest of the program, this is the journey we'll go on. In the second hour, you may remember last week, we had planned to talk about the history of handshakes. That's what's happening in the second hour. Our academic is lined up for that conversation. So Well, such a fundamental part of our day is really greeting each other. So we'll look at how the handshake has evolved over the years. Chipper has already chimed in from Kippering. I learnt in my years of surfing in Southeast Asia not to use your left hand to shake hands. It's the wiping hand, says Chipper. I lived in Malaysia for a while, in India for a while. I don't know if wiping is the correct term, Chipper, because it's washing. It's bucket washing or the bidet. So maybe it's the washing hand often with the left. But interesting, we'll have that conversation in the second hour of the program.

Graham. And then after that, we have a musician, Lottie McLeod, who is a young Brisbane, couple of years out of high school student, and she went to a high school that is geared towards musicians. So instead of learning maths, you do learn maths, but perhaps it's music maths. You learn how to tailor it to a music career, maybe how to set up a drum kit, how to invoice a venue, all of that practical maths, practical English. Maybe instead of Shakespeare, you learn Dylan. So I was also talking to Lottie about the ways that that career is different at that high school. And we'll play a couple of her songs. I'll give you a sample of one of Lottie's songs just right now, actually. This is Happy Birthday.

good, right? That's an education well spent. So Lottie McLeod will be your musical guest in the second hour. We'll play that song in full and one more from hers. So join for that in the second hour. But right now it's quiz time. So if you would like to play, the number is 1300 800 222. In the meantime, this is Jenny Morris. She Has to Be Loved.

0: That is Jenny Morris. She Got to Be Loved. Is it She Got to Be Loved or She Has to Be Loved? She Has to Be Loved song title, but she casualizes it during the song. Let's go with the quiz. Now, if you are about to call, to avoid any frustration, the 8 lines are currently busy, but they will clear up during the program. So the number to call is 1300 800 222 to play the quiz. Weather-wise, Brisbane, it will be 22 degrees and sunny today. Sydney, also sunny, 20. Melbourne, 18 degrees, partly cloudy. Canberra, 14 degrees, morning frost, cloud clearing. Hobart, 14 degrees, partly cloudy. Darwin, 31 degrees and sunny. Adelaide, 17 degrees with a shower or two. Perth, 21 degrees and sunny. Quick reminder, we're doing the quiz now. History of handshakes. Lovely Australian music in the third hour, and then we'll take you to a Viking festival. So quite a varied show if you have the time to spend with us this evening. In the meantime, Justin has called in from Frankston. Hello, Justin.
1: G'day, Ashwin. I'm using my new Eco Bluetooth audio sunglasses.
0: Wait, you're using your Eco Bluetooth audio sunglasses so you can call on the sunglasses?
1: Yep.
0: Oh, that's amazing. Do they give you information about people as you're walking past them?
1: No. It's connected to Bluetooth, so I can talk on the phone while connected to Bluetooth using my sunglasses.
0: Oh, well, we've got 2020 audio, so that's sounding good. Would you like, Justin, a question about the English language or the human body?
1: Oh, language wasn't my best subject at school. I flunked that. So let's go with the human body.
0: Okay. Which organs in the body contain fluid known as vitreous humour?
1: Vitreous humour. That would be the... Would that be the... So you want the vessels. So I'm going to say
0: organs.
1: The blood vessels.
0: Not vessels. Which organs in the body contain this fluid?
1: Organs. Okay. I'm going to say... Ooh, I'm going to say the heart.
0: Not the heart, unfortunately, today, Justin.
1: But also, too, Donald's not feeling the best, so he's gone to bed. So I'm going to do a goodbye and Goofy because Donald's not feeling good too well because he's gone to bed. So it's goodbye for me and it's goodbye from Goofy.
0: Goofy, yeah, Goofy sounds good and he sounds like he's got 20/20 vision as well. Justin, thank you for calling today.
1: Thanks, man, and all the best.
0: All the best to you as well. Justin and Frankston, we're underway in the quiz. Ray has called in from Yeranga. Hello, Ray.
2: Hello, Ashley.
0: This is an unusual... I didn't know this. Yeah.
2: Is he wearing his sunglasses, like, at night?
0: Yeah.
2: Isn't that a song, isn't it?
0: I think all the...
2: Okay.
0: Shaded at night. Right.
2: I hope he doesn't bump in and everything.
0: No, it's pretty... I don't know. The audio... I've never called anyone on my glasses. I just feel old. So when people say they're calling people on the glasses, you feel old.
2: It's like the shoe phone almost,
0: yeah.
2: Isn't it?
0: Yeah, very, very Maxwell smart as well. So we're getting old, Ray.
2: I got a couple of questions that are hanging over.
0: Sure.
2: Science, because I want to get in. I want to get them before Karen.
0: Well, you can't. The way you can do it is if it's your first question, you can. But this has already been asked one time. Which organs in the body? So we have to answer this question before I can leave it. Unfortunately, it's not the heart.
2: This is your eye.
0: It is the eyes. Yeah, the vitreous humours. Now you have a choice, Ray.
2: What about the ones that are hanging over from before? Can I answer them anyway?
0: Those are from yesterday. I've got a brand new lineup of quiz questions today.
2: No worries. The ones that have been answered.
0: Which was it? But tell me one because it might be on today's lineup because sometimes I pull them over.
2: Oh, yeah. No, that's fine. Yeah. It was science. See? It was the...
0: What was the question?
2: How does this... stars generate energy.
0: Oh, yes, yeah, actually.
2: And it was also changing from a solid to a gas.
0: That was sublimation from a long time ago.
2: Okay, got that.
0: And yesterday it was fusion, nuclear fusion was the answer to that one.
2: Yeah.
0: Okay, let's give you a new couple of questions from today's quiz. Would you like, Ray, language or I guess it's a craft slash it's a human activity?
2: Yeah. trying to describe them, is well, human activity.
0: It's a craft that people do. It's a hobby, if you like.
2: Yeah. All right. Okay. I'll try that.
0: Okay. What name is given to the act of stuffing animals for preservation?
2: Taxidermy.
0: Taxidermy is correct for 1 point. Okay. Second question.
2: Oh, okay.
0: Oh, yeah, this is your first.
2: Yeah, I've got two, I've got the eye one.
0: Oh, sorry, you got the eye one. Sorry, I'm just keeping track.
2: Yeah, I'm getting you confused.
0: Because of your past questions, you asked me about nuclear fusion. You're throwing me. That's two for you, Ray.
2: All right.
0: Thank you. The number to call when the lines clear up is 1300-800-222. Anne-Marie has just filled the vacant line. Cameron has called us from South Perth. Hello, Cameron.

0: Cameron, would you like a language question or a history question?
1: History, please.
0: Okay. Indonesia declared independence from which European country at the end of World War II?
1: Holland or Dutch or Netherlands?
0: Yep,
1: Yeah.
0: Netherlands is correct. I'll take you to language now. The
1: Yeah.
0: word quarantine initially,
1: Quarantine.
0: yeah, the word
1: Yeah.
0: quarantine initially meant an isolation period of how many days?
1: Quarantine, Q, 80.
0: No, it's not 80 as well, but you got 1 point for wait, for Indonesia. Yeah. All right. Thank you, Cameron.
1: Thank you.
0: Cameron calling in from South Perth. There's a line free if you'd like. 1300 800 222 is the number. Ray is in Perth. Ray, hello.
2: Hi, how you going there?
0: I'm good. We're on this quarantine question at the moment. It's not 80 days, but the word quarantine initially meant an isolation period of how many days?
2: I think it's 40 days.
0: It is 40. Did you have a logic behind that?
2: No, just a straight guess.
0: No, it's good. I think the quarter, four, there's something in the quor sound. It might be from Spanish originally, but it was 40 days. So that's good work, Ray. 1 point for you. Second question, also language. With more than 430 listed uses, which simple three-letter word has the longest entry in the Oxford English Dictionary?
2: The
0: No, that's an article. No, not the most uses. It's not that, but it is a not a bad
2: Oh, it's
0: guess.
2: the word and then.
0: It's not and either. It's not neither of the articles. It's another word with multiple definitions and uses. So it's not either of those articles, unfortunately. But you're still on the board.
2: Okay, thank you.
0: Thank you, Ray. If you'd like to play, 1300 800 triple two is the number. Sally has joined four. I would have thought four as well for the word quarantine. It sounds more reasonable, 4 days, but no, it's 40 as well. Caroline, you are correct. It is the eyes that have vitreous humor in them. It's not a word we talk about very often, but that is correct. Tom is in the far north coast. Hello, Tom.
3: Oh, hello, Ashwin. Could I ask, Ron Quinn's come back from the extended lady to look
0: Yes.
3: after you, hasn't he?
0: He's producing now. He helps out with production at the moment.
3: What, during the day or?
0: Yes.
3: Oh, good. I wasn't sure where he'd got to. I thought he was coming back to presenting late night, but he's.
0: No, I think he had an announcement that he's not coming back, but he's really useful in production because he has such a good understanding of what people like and are into. So that's where he is at the moment.
3: Oh, good, no problem. So the answer to this one is set.
0: Oh, good. I didn't know that. Had you heard that before?
3: Well, it contains a number of different meanings, so.
0: Yeah, you can set jelly. There's a set of items. I think set with double T is where badgers live, even. So,
3: Oh, yeah, that's right, with a double T, that's right.
0: yeah, okay. Well, good work. 1 point for you. Second question. The large amphitheatre known as the Colosseum is located in which European city?
3: It's in Rome.
0: It isn't rough. Some of them are easy, some of them are not. We mix it up. But nice to have you on board, Tom. Yeah, that's 2 points for you.
3: Thank you.
0: Greg has said in the text line, quarantine comes from the French word for 40, quarantaine, T-E at the end. Oh, and a couple of you have claimed that French word for 40. Thanks for clarifying. That's the benefit of the text message line. It's the wisdom of the crowd when things get a little confusing on the program. Trev has called in from Surfers Paradise. Hello, Trev.
4: Hello, Ashwin.
0: Trev, what are you feeling like today, literature or history?
4: History.
0: Okay. The Treaty of Versailles ended which war?
4: World War One.
0: It did.
4: The Great War.
0: It was, yeah.
4: Well, what a bad word to describe a war.
0: I wonder
4: Should have
0: if.
4: been called the war.
0: Sorry, I just went ahead and had a drink of water. The horrific what was. I wonder if back then the

0: word great meant just big. It didn't have the connotations that it does now.
1: Yeah. let's move on. World War One. It was just an experience of humans being absolute idiots.
0: I think it was also a lesson in the danger of alliances, wasn't it? Because everyone was so allied with each other. Once one Archduke got assassinated, the whole world went to war because of all those chain reaction alliances.
1: Oh, it's all tribalism. At least now in Australia, we don't have to worry about that. We got state of origin.
0: Yeah, we're very mild without alliances and divisions. Trevor, I'm glad you're back. You sounded a bit lower energy at the start of the call than I was used to with you, so I'm glad you've got your spirits going.
1: Well, Shivers Regal is a spirit.
0: It is. I don't have an alcohol question. I asked you about the human liver the other day, and I felt that was offensive.
1: I thought you were having a go.
0: I was not. It was just the next question in the queue. Let's give you a very sophisticated question. This is literature for you, Trevor.
1: Oh, wow.
0: Who wrote the Canterbury Tales?
1: Oh, look, he's a wonderful character. Hmm. Without him, there would be no Shakespeare. and I don't know if you've ever read the Canterbury Tales. They are rude.
0: There's a different character. There's all sorts of characters going on a big walk together, aren't there, in the tales?
1: Look, there's the tale of the merchant. When I was 14, my parents took me to a production of it, and thinking I was going to get educated about 15th century literature. But it was bawdy tales, and it was the characters in it playing it were rude comedians on TV, sticking to the script, and they were like, I was sitting there going, wow, whatever, when they bring up R-rated, this should be it. But Chaucer.
0: It is.
1: Chaucer.
0: Yes, I think it was quite a milestone for the English language, because before that everyone was writing in Latin and all these foreign languages, and Chaucer says, no, let's write in our own tongue. And so he's got a key role in the language, and he started with a bawdy piece of work, and Shakespeare classed it up a little maybe.
1: But in those days it was probably only about 5% of the population that could read and write.
0: True. He's talking to the elites. He was doing dirty jokes for the elites, perhaps.
1: Yes, I know. And bawdy jokes. Let's say bawdy.
0: Bawdy. Class it up. Trev, thanks. You're on the board with 2 points today.
1: Are we finished? Is that it for Trev tonight?
0: Well, you've got the Treaty of Versailles, you have the Canterbury Tales, and Martin from Darlinghurst says Trev's Pharaoh song yesterday was top class. So, you got a compliment out of the text line too. Thanks, Trev.
1: All right, I might ring up later. What's the thing that was you want? What's the next subject?
0: Okay, so we're doing in the next hour the history of handshakes, and then
1: handshakes. Yeah. I could. I travel around pubs in Surface, and every backpacker has a different handshake.
0: Yeah, join in for that conversation, Trev.
1: All right, Ashwin. I'll do my best.
0: Okay. Good night.
1: Thank you. Good night.
0: Harry in the Bay, Geoffrey Chaucer. Sandra as well has it correct. Chaucer, bawdy tales. Long live Benny Hill, says Greg. So many of you had that correct. So that's a bit of literature out the way. Dan has joined us from Trott Park. Hello, Dan.
2: Morning.
0: Dan, would you like an arts question or a history question?
2: Oh, can we go history, please?
0: History. Who was the first president of the United States?
2: Abraham Lincoln.
0: It's not Lincoln. He was perhaps the most famous. Okay. But unfortunately not today, Dan. Let's speak another night.
2: Okay, thank you.
0: Thank you. Thank you for calling in as well. Abe Lincoln, he was definitely one of the founding, not founding father, but certainly one of the most famous, probably because of the war, the Civil War president. Mitchell has called in from the Hume Highway. Hello, Mitchell.
3: Hello.
0: Mitchell, have you studied a bit of American history in your time?
3: Yeah, I've done a little bit.
0: Okay, so it's not Abraham Lincoln. Who was the first president

0: the United
1: George
0: States. It
1: Washington.
0: was. It was George. Was he your favorite US president?
1: Yeah.
0: Not a bad one. Okay. Well, he's on. You're on the board with 1 point. Oh, so have you got your friend or your dad with you?
1: Yeah, I've got my dad with
0: I
1: me.
0: like that. What are you both doing tonight?
1: We're just driving up to Nana's in Sydney.
0: Oh, that's nice. Just when was the last time you saw Nana?
1: Last year, I think.
0: Oh, she'll like that. Sorry?
1: Oh, no, it must have been 2 years ago.
0: 2 years ago. So are you going to spend a few days together? Spending a few days together, Mitchell. That's lovely. Okay, let's get you on to question two. What is the highest grossing film of all time? Mitchell, you can't ask your dad this one. You have to let us know. The highest grossing film of all time. Have a think about what made the most noise in your world. Give us a guess, Mitchell.
1: Interstellar.
0: No, it's even bigger than Interstellar, but I like that guess. That's reminding me how old I am, because you're a bit younger, I think. So that might have been the biggest in your world, but yeah, it's something else. But have fun with your nan and talk another night.
1: Yeah, all right. Thank you.
0: Thank you, Mitchell. On the board with 1 point from the Hume Highway. Okay. Sorry, bobsled's texts are coming in. Eric's rung in from Melbourne. Hello, Eric.
2: Hi, Ashwin. Your quarantine originally comes from Latin. And last night, your expert said McDonald Brothers started in Chicago. They're actually California.
0: Ah.
2: She's Got to Be Loved is the name of the song by Jenny Morris.
0: You know, I like that because it says she has to be loved in the system. Someone has to update that, Eric.
2: Yeah, yeah. And one other thing. I'm trying to remember. Oh, yeah, George Washington was the only president who didn't belong to a political party.
0: Because I guess it was too early for political parties if he was the first one.
2: Well, I suppose they might have had parties, but he was an independent. Now, what's the question again?
0: Your question is the highest rating film of all time.
2: In terms of money?
0: Money,
2: in terms of
0: revenue.
2: Yeah, I was going to say Ben-Hur, but it's obviously not that. I'll say Avatar.
0: It is Avatar. A couple of billion dollars plus. That Avatar has made. That Mitchell who rang up said Interstellar, which if you're a younger person, you'd probably think that, but we're a bit older, Eric. So
2: you
0: went as far back as Ben-Hur, so you must be even a couple of years older than me.
2: Well, I was born in 1968, so.
0: Yeah, a couple of years, a few years older, but that's good. Okay.
2: Yeah.
0: 1 point for you, Eric. Second question. Would you like a television question or a sport question?
2: Television, please.
0: Which TV show features the fictional paper company Dunder Mifflin?
2: Well, that's not the British office, but the American office. The office.
0: Have you watched the series?
2: No, I haven't watched it. I don't know what the company's called in Britain, the British office. But I know it's set in Scranton, Pennsylvania, the American office. I haven't watched it, but I've heard that.
0: You've heard of Dunder Mifflin. There's quite a few T-shirts going around with Dunder Mifflin on them. So
2: it's
0: in the zeitgeist. Eric, that's 2 points for you. Thank you.
3: Thank you, Ashton. Bye.
0: Bye. 2 points for Eric on the board today. We are halfway through the hour. If you'd like to join the quiz, you can call on 1300 800 222. As for the highest grossing movie of all time, Harry had said The Lion King. That's

0: it come later. I think it peaked too soon. Star Wars, says Sandra from Perth. Trilogy, yeah, I suppose so. But there was one single movie, which was the Avatar original, that had grossed in excess of $2 billion. So doing very well. Anne-Marie has called in from North Ringwood. Hello, Anne-Marie.
1: Hello.
0: Let's have a look. We have a sports question you could try or a food question.
1: Food.
0: Okay. Although made po-
1: I'll
0: yeah.
1: take
0: Oh,
1: food,
0: food, yes.
1: please.
0: Sure. I'll give you a food question. Although it was made popular by France, which country does the croissant originate from?
1: Ooh. Sounds
0: It
1: French.
0: does. I would have said France, but they were the face of it, but someone else made it.
1: Oh, croissant. Would it be Italy?
0: Not Italy, unfortunately, Anne-Marie, but we'll narrow it down with the next caller.
1: Okay, thank you very much.
0: Thank you. It's interesting. You'd think it's a quintessential French food. It's like saying, where does the banh mi come from? But there's complications to this. If you'd like to join the program, we have some lines free now. You can call me on 1300 800 222 to play the quiz. I'm Ashwin Sedkar. I'm hosting this ABC Overnights quiz. If you're joining for the first time, it's 1 point for every correct answer, up to 2 points per person. And then producer of the show, Stuart, joins in to announce the winner. We randomly choose it. So neither Stuart or I know who's going to win. So it's fair to everybody. Everybody's in with a chance to win tonight.
2: Hello.
0: Scott is in Blacktown. Hello, Scott.
2: G'day, mate. How you going?
0: I'm good. We have a mystery here, Scott. It's the croissant. Everyone thinks it's French, but it came from somewhere else. It's not Italy.
2: Nah, it's well, the Danish. It's a oh, was that the Netherlands or the where's the lots of Danish places?
0: Give me one country where you think it's from. I won't say whether it's a clue or not, but just have a guess.
2: One country. I'm just
0: You can
2: you
0: just
2: can take it from.
0: give
2: I'm
0: me an
2: kind of
0: answer.
2: from the quick.
0: Have a guess, Scott.
2: Oh, Netherlands.
0: Not the Netherlands, unfortunately. Sorry,
2: Oh,
0: Scott. We'll chat to you another night.
2: I've done it again.
0: Yeah, you'll be
2: All
0: back.
2: the other questions, I'm going, yep, the hard ones got
0: I
2: answered, and
0: know.
2: I'm going, oh no, not again.
0: Yeah, you could have got the Colosseum in Rome, but you ended up with the origin of the croissant. No, not the
2: Oh,
0: easiest one.
2: yeah. And I know it's like, and you know, it's got something to do with the Danish, so hopefully I've helped someone else.
0: We'll see. I think it's had two incorrects, so the next person can pass, but we'll have a look. So,
2: I could have passed.
0: no, you couldn't pass because you were the second person. Once two people get it wrong, then it can be
2: Yeah, cool.
0: passed. Yeah.
2: Oh, I would have passed in a second. Anyway,
0: Yeah.
2: just a second, Trevor. He's
0: He's great,
2: Trevor.
0: isn't he?
2: Keep the spirits down and keep the spirits up, as my grandfather once said. And Eric was a fanning of encyclopedia. He was just belting out facts. I
0: Oh.
2: was like, I was rattled by them. I was so distracted, and it's like, oh, and oh,
0: He doesn't
2: and.
0: even watch The Office and he knew where Dunder Mifflin was from, so he's on top of it.
2: Oh, mate, they were all over the shop. I was hysterically laughing, and then oh, and I was recovering from that. And Eric just blurted out all that. He was asking all the questions. I'm going, sweet, he's.
0: I mean, that's the point of the quiz. There's some really good characters, but then sometimes you get hit with a croissant question that's too much, so.
2: Oh, dude, it was good value. I'm thinking, man, knowing all the hard ones, I'm thinking, sweet. Then bang, and it's like, oh, Scott from Black, and I'm thinking, oh no.
0: No. Well, Scott, let's talk another night. We'll see if we can get you an easier
2: No
0: one.
2: worries. Oh, sorry. I'll leave you on.
0: No,
2: You
0: that's
2: tell me
0: okay.
2: if you can.
0: Nice to chat to you,
2: Good
0: Scott.
2: luck to everyone else.
0: Bye. Thank you, Scott, for calling in. We are 24 minutes until the news. If you'd like to play, the number to call is 1300 800 222. Mary, with a clarification. Eric is wrong. What? The song was originally titled She Has to Be Loved, even though Jenny sang She's Got to Be Loved. I had it on cassette. Well, Mary, that would be consistent with the ABC database where it says she has to be loved. Bobsled is correct about where they come from. but I can't read it out because then you will know. George has called.

0: Alden from Melville. Let's see if George would like to have a go at this question. Hi, George.
1: Hi, Ash. Yeah.
0: I'm good tonight. Would you like to pass on this croissant question or have a
1: I'm
0: go?
1: down for Germany.
0: It's not Germany. Was that a guess to Germany? Sorry, I can't take Germany, unfortunately.
1: Let's
0: You're
1: take that.
0: very close, George. Sorry about that.
1: Bye.
0: Bye. But keep calling in if you like. So that's a pass question now. If you'd like to come back to it, you can. Just let me know you'd like to come back to the croissant question, and we'll see if you can get that one correct for your point. Karen has called in from Altona Meadows. Hello, Karen.
2: Hello.
0: Karen, would you like to have a go at the croissant question or pass on it?
2: I have a go. Is it Austria?
0: It is Austria. The last caller was
2: Oh.
0: so close with Germany, but it's Austria.
2: Yeah. That might be sounds a bit Austrian.
0: Yeah, it has another name, beginning with K from Austria, traditional pastry, but the French made it famous, I suppose.
2: Okay. Yeah.
0: Like New Zealanders with the kiwi fruit. It's the Chinese gooseberry, but they just took it and made it famous.
2: I actually don't like croissants.
0: No, even with jam and any fun stuff in the middle.
2: No, I like most cakes, but no, I married a baker actually.
0: Okay. Well,
2: He used to bring home all the cakes.
0: it
2: But no
0: depends if.
2: croissants, I don't like them.
0: Do you like them though if they're really flaky? Because you can get a bad croissant that's chewy, but a flaky croissant.
2: Not really. No, this is not my cup of tea.
0: Okay. All right. Oh, Stuart's confirmed it's called the Kipferl. So the Kipferl is the Austrian name for
2: Okay.
0: the croissant. Okay. Interesting. All right. So that's that sorted out. 1 point for you. Second question. What type of fish
2: We've
0: is.
2: got a choice between categories.
0: Well, actually, yeah, because that was a past question. Yeah, I'll give you the choice. Okay. So would you like a food question, which I was just about to read, or a geography question?
2: I'll try geography.
0: Okay. What is the capital of Portugal?
2: Lisbon.
0: Lisbon is correct. So that's 2 points for you, Karen.
2: Thank you.
0: Thanks for calling in. 1300 800 222 is the number if you'd like to join the program. We have a few spots free now. You can text your answer as always, 0437 774 774. But some lines free for that call, 1300 800 222. Tara is on the road. Hello, Tara.
3: G'day, Ashwin. How are you tonight?
0: I'm good tonight. Have you on a mission somewhere fun?
3: Yeah, heading towards Brisbane. Just came through Merrion Vale, so between Merrion Vale and Gingin at the moment. So
0: Oh, good.
3: everything's going pretty good so far.
0: Now, do you listen to the ABC all right, or do you put on some music, some AC/DC for when you need a pick me up?
3: I do love my jazz, so I listen to the ABC mainly. But if there's a topic on there which I don't have an interest in, or something, I might put on switch over to the ABC Jazz for a bit, or I might listen to an audio book for a little bit,
0: I like that.
3: and then at the top of the hour come back again and rejoin and listen into the next topic
0: And
3: sort of thing.
0: I like that, rotate us between the different stations. That's a good plan. Well, let's see. We've answered this geography question. So would you like, Tara, a geography question or a, I guess it's a TV trivia question?
3: Let's go for the TV trivia one. I knew the Austria one.
0: The croissant. Yeah, that was a rare one.
3: Yeah.
0: Okay. All right. So your TV trivia question, film really. The name of a song from The Sound of Music, Edelweiss, is a type of what? What is Edelweiss? A type of what?
3: The flower.
0: It is. A flower is correct. Okay, that's 1 point for you. Okay, second question.
3: Sweet. Yeah.
0: Second question. Which African country has the largest population?
3: Largest population. I'll try South Africa.
0: Not South Africa, but you're still on the board with 1 point, Tara.
3: Thanks, Ashwin. You have a good night, mate.
0: And you too. Thank you for calling in. If you'd like to join the quiz, as I mentioned, there's quite a few lines free now as well. So you can call 1300 800 222. Stu will take your call. 1 point for every correct answer. And then we choose the winner randomly at the end. Eric has confirmed, yes, Edelweiss is a flower. It is. What a beautiful song as well that is. One of my favourite songs from that era to go and listen back to. Dave has called in from Perth. Hello, Dave.
4: How's it going, Dashwan?
0: Tonight they are very well, actually. A pretty calm night. How's your day been?
4: Yeah, pretty good. I was busy. I was doing a bit of work up until an hour ago, and then I discovered that you do a quiz as well.
0: There's a few different quizzes on Nightlife. Which quiz do you normally listen to?
4: I normally listen to the Nightlife, but I'm normally asleep by the time you're on.
0: Oh, right.
4: Yeah,
0: we do a slightly different one on ours because it's drawn as a randomly drawn as a winner, so it's not like a last person standing quiz. So, but it is still skill based because you have to get the answers correct to be in that draw to win. So, let's give you a choice then, Dave. Would you like a history question or a?
4: Can I do the geography one that you just asked? Because I do know the largest.
0: Oh, sorry, yes, the past. Yeah, you can have that one. So which African country has the largest population?
4: Well, it's most definitely Nigeria.
0: It is. It is. And a youthful population as well. So that'd be one of the most populous countries in the world in the years ahead. So Nigeria is correct for
4: they
0: one point.
4: That'd be one of the world's biggest economies in like 20 years' time or something.
0: Yeah, I think so. Because of the youth dividend, right? They're very young. Yeah. And they'll be doing a lot of the service work. I think China was young once, now India is young, and then Nigeria will be young. It's just the youth of the world are moving from country to country.
4: I think, I don't know, my theory, I'm going to go a little bit of a Dave rant here, but like the Western world, the Western world or the modern world becomes paralysed by its own wealth and then things just become too expensive, whereas developing countries, because like I said, they're youthful, you know, all I can do is grow. And they've got a big population and then they'll just get bigger and bigger.
0: I think so. But then they'll slow down as well as they become more modern and developed and urbanised, and they might follow the same path that we have here in Australia. So I think that's the challenge, is it to keep your fertility rate high enough to stay young is very tricky, because once we move to the cities, it just seems that the birth rate drops too low.
4: Definitely, definitely.
0: All right.
4: Yeah, I don't know. I just feel like if labour's cheap, and that sounds a bit, I don't know.
0: I see. If the workers are low wages are prevail.
4: And then you can like build stuff, and they build stuff quickly, whereas when in a place like Australia, everything just takes so long.
0: Yes.
4: And it kind of paralyses you.
0: Yeah. Yeah, it's hard to stay dynamic as a country as well. So one of the challenges. But you're on the board anyway tonight for this quiz with 1 point, Dave. Your second question. From its approximate foundation in AD 800, who was the first ruler of the Holy Roman Empire?
4: Oh, I don't know. The obvious answer might be Caesar. That's my answer.
0: Okay. It's not Caesar, unfortunately, Dave, but you're on the board still with 1 point tonight.
4: No worries. Thanks for that.
0: Thank you for calling in. Yes, Caesar was from the Roman Empire. There was a later empire called the Holy Roman Empire in Europe. Who was the first leader of that? Graham has called in from the Philippines. First time caller. Hello, Graham.
5: Oh, how are you going, Ashwin?
0: Good. Are you really joining us from the Philippines?
5: Yeah, I've moved over there because, unfortunately, Australia's too expensive.
0: Oh, see, this is something we were just talking about, moving to Asia for your retirement. Is it a nice life to move over there when you're older?
5: Oh, it is. It's quite nice. The people are friendly. There's a lot of people, heck of a lot of people. Mm. But, you know, it's different. I don't live anywhere near Manila. I'm in the south of the country at Tagum, which is part of Davao, which is down south.
0: Yeah.
5: So, like, we get a lot of earthquakes. We had 9 the other day, so, you know, little minor earth tremors. But, you know, we get warnings.
0: And it's warm weather and nice food.
5: Yeah, the food's not too bad. It depends on what you want to eat. Some of the street food, I stay clear of, like balut. The Filipino listeners will know what balut is.
0: Balut. Okay, stay away from balut, according to Graham. What about the... It's not Tagalog. Is that the main language, or are you exposed to a regional language?
5: Yeah, we... Tagalog's the main one, but also down here it's Bisaya.
0: Have you had to learn that?
5: My fiance actually speaks Bisaya, she's sort of teaching me at the moment. She's teaching me all the wrong words.
0: That's what they do, don't they? That's such a language thing to do. Okay, so you're learning how to swear in Bisaya, but hopefully one day you can learn to have a good conversation with people. How do you say hello in Bisaya?
5: She hasn't said that to me, but I say it in Tagalog. You go kamusta.
0: Kamusta. Oh, lovely. Okay.
5: And to say thank you, it's just like salamat.
0: Salamat. That's almost like Indonesian, I suppose. It's related, isn't it? The Philippines, the Indonesians, the Malays—they're all part of the same Austronesian language family.
5: Yeah, pretty much. It's very similar to Bahasa in Indonesia. Bahasa.
0: That's right. Yeah. Oh, good. Okay, so salamat for thanks. That'll get us by forever in the Philippines. Well, you are...
5: The problem with the Philippines is you're white. The problem with the Philippines is you're white, you pay the foreign price,
0: right, unfortunately. Right, yeah, that's the downside, the segregated pricing as well. And same thing, I'm originally from India. They're quite overt sometimes saying local price and foreign price. I don't like it, but it's unfortunately the system that's there.
5: Like when we go to the markets, I stay in the car and the fiance runs in and gets all the groceries because they see me, the prices go up.
0: Yes. Yeah. It's like turning up to a business meeting with too nice a car. You have to almost dress down. So, yeah, that's unfortunate that it is that way. I'm sure that'll change over time. Let's get you on the board with a question, though. Would you like... Oh, no, we have to answer this. Sorry. This is a question about the first ruler of the Holy Roman Empire. So it was founded in 800, not the Roman Empire, the Holy Roman Empire. Who was the first ruler of it?
5: I have no idea. Hang on. Was it Charles the Great or Alexander the Great? Let's go Charles the Great.
0: Not quite the name. You're actually in the ballpark with your name, but it's not the name that's used for the person. So you're close, Graham. Give us a call another night, though.
5: Yep, no worries. All right, thanks, Ashwin.
0: Thank you. And many of you have this correct in the text message line. Bob Sled and Caroline, Eric has it as well. Yeah, I'll give you one small clue. It's also the name of a podcast that you see around the place. That's all you're getting about that question. Andy has called in from Hobart. Hello, Andy.
6: Hello, Ashwin.
0: Would you like to pass on this question or have a go?
6: I'll have a go at it.
0: Okay. The Holy Roman Empire was founded in AD 800. Who was its first ruler?
6: Charlemagne.
0: It is Charlemagne, the king of the Franks. Okay, that is correct. 1 point for you. Second question. Yehudi Menuhin was a virtuoso on which instrument?
6: Guitar.
0: Not guitar, unfortunately, but you got us over the board with Charlemagne, so thank you, Andy.
6: Thank you.
0: 1 point as well. Eric says Filipino Tagalog is a very different language from Bahasa Indonesian. But, Eric, they are from the same family. I think they're the Austronesian languages. And as Greg was it from the Philippines? Graham was saying salamat. Salamat is salamat pagi, salamat malam. That's a very Bahasa word, so... There are some words that have stuck around. Peter has called in from Sydney. Hello, Peter.
7: G'day. I was just wondering where I start. I had the answer to Charlemagne. Also the name of a bubblegum from the 60s. Remember Big Charlie Bubblegum?
0: I don't remember. I was born in 79. I missed this era of bubblegum.
7: No, well, there was a bubblegum called Big Charlie, and Charlemagne is literally Charles the Large, Charles the Great.
0: So that person who said Charles the Great, I mean, it was close, but Charlemagne is the commonly used word.
7: The Magna Carta, the Great Charter.
0: Yes.
7: It's Latin.
0: Carter.
7: Yeah, well, Carter is Charter.
0: And Magna is Great.
7: Yeah, well, the Great List.
0: The Great List.
7: I'm not sure of the exact translation, but the Magna Carta is the Great Charter. I'm in that school.
0: Yeah. Okay. Well,
7: so I always used to say that Charlemagne was Big Charlie, like the bubble gum.
0: Yeah. I don't know if the European kings would have taken him seriously if he was called Big Charlie, turning up to conclaves.
7: I think Charles the Great is probably the correct.
0: I think so. I think it does better when you're doing pan-European meetings. Okay.
7: The correct honorific translation rather than
0: Big Charlie.
7: My joke. and rather the languages. Yeah, there's a theory. I don't know if you've read it or heard it, that all the people in Malaysia and Philippines and around that area originally come from central China, and some of them went to Hawaii, and some of them went to the Philippines, and some of them went to Malaysia.
0: Yeah.
7: And the languages are similar, because I have friends in the Philippines who work in Malaysia and have found communicating quite simple, quite straightforward.
0: This is an established theory in linguistics. We interviewed someone about this about 6 months ago.
7: Oh, maybe that's what I'm remembering.
0: Yeah, they started in Taiwan, but originally from central China, and spread out to Easter Island and
7: was that,
0: Hawaii.
7: Was that the guy who's talked about how the Maori in New Zealand came from Hawaii?
0: Yes, same.
7: Oh, okay. Well, I'm remembering what you...
0: guest. Yeah, no, I like it. But I'm glad that you still remember that 6 months on. Well, let's see if we can get you on the board. So we've got this question for you. Wait, Charlemagne. Okay, that's done.
7: No, that wasn't my answer.
0: That wasn't yours. That's out the way. That's out the way. But this was the question we didn't get answered. Yehudi Menuhin was a virtuoso on which instrument?
7: It was the violin.
0: It was the violin. As well. He was quite experimental, I think, with his violin. There was some era of his career where he got into classical Indian playing as well, I think, with Ravi Shankar.
7: So you were born in 79.
0: Yeah.
7: I was born in 59. That's why I remember things from further back.
0: Yeah.
7: That's straight, most straightforward. But Menuhin was big in the 60s and 70s.
0: That's right.
7: Not so much in the 80s.
0: No, I had to look it up. I had to look up old cassette tapes to get into Yehudi.
7: Yeah, but did he play with Ravi Shankar?
0: Yeah, he went through a phase where he was experimenting with Indian music, and he played his own instrument in a very Indian way with those melodies and tuning and so.
7: Yeah, he was using like pentatonic tunings and stuff like that.
0: Yeah, very interesting.
7: I don't remember anything he played, but I do remember him.
0: Yeah, well, you're still on the board with 1 point for that.
7: Okay.
0: Second question for you, Peter. Okay, here's a quote. Reader, I married him, is a famous defiant line from which classic romance novel?
7: Rita or Reader?
0: Reader, R-E-A-D-E-R. Reader, I married him, is a line from which classic romance novel?
7: Oh. Okay, I have no idea, so I'm going to have to go for a guess. I'm prepared to sing for an extra point, so I've got that in my back of my mind.
0: Have a quick guess, just as the news is approaching.
7: Romance, no, it's not Wuthering Heights, is it?
0: Yeah.
7: It's, have a go. Okay. Love story?
0: Not love story. I'll mark that one as incorrect, and you've got one for violin. Did you have a quick line or verse of a song?
7: Oh, yeah, I was going to sing... no, Berserk Warriors. That's a Viking. You talk about Vikings coming up later. I'll just sing something. I'll just sing The River is Wide.
0: Okay.
7: The river is wide. I can't cross over. And even have. I can't remember the words.
0: Okay, that's all
7: neither
0: right.
7: Neither have I wings to fly. Build me a boat that can carry two, and both shall row, my love and I.
0: Beautiful. Peter, that was giving me Danny Boy vibes, so thank you for singing that along.
7: No worries.
0: Thank you. 2 points for you.
7: See you later. Bye.
0: Peter, they're calling from Sydney. Let me go rapid fire for the last three callers on the program. Vando. Hello, Vando.
8: Oh, g'day, Ash. How are you, mate?
0: I'm good, thank you. And I'm sorry I'm a bit rapid fire tonight. It's just the news is rushing towards us. This question was, Reader, I married...
8: Yeah, I married it. Yeah, oh, you're kidding me, are you? Yeah. Anyway, I incorrectly rang for the Italian thing. I don't know. Was it Jane Austen? Romance isn't really my thing. Unless Carter Brown.
0: Carter Brown.
8: No, Les Norton. I don't know.
0: No, well, it wasn't Barry Humphries at all. So, unfortunately, not Vando.
8: All right, never mind. Thank you, mate. Have a good night.
0: Thank you. And you too as well. Bob is in Greenacre. Hello, Bob. Sorry, Bob, yeah. I've got you correctly now. Bob, did you want to pass on that question, reader, I married him, or ask?
9: Gosh, yes.
0: Okay. I'm not That's a pass question. Second question, or first question for you then. Which fruit is sometimes called the love apple?
9: Oh, gee. Now, I did know this. Is it passion fruit?
0: Oh, it's not passion. That makes sense, though, with the word passion and the concept of it, but it's not, unfortunately, Bob. So, sorry
9: it's
0: about
9: just
0: that.
9: Quickly, yeah. Les Norton was a character in a book that the chap just brought up, and I knew a fellow called Bobby, I just forget his surname now, but he wrote that book.
0: Ah.
9: He's in the eastern suburbs. He was a butcher.
0: Ah.
9: And he wrote a couple of great books, and the Maori say they came from Hawaiki.
0: They do. They've got that Pacific connection, but ultimately Taiwan, I think, if you go back far enough.
9: And you go back further again, and everybody, the current theory is that we all came from Africa.
0: That's right, yeah, definitely 100,000 years ago or so. Bob, the news has just arrived with us, but thanks for calling in. I'll chat to you later on.
9: Thanks, Ash. Cheers.
0: Thank you, Bob. And George in Lakemba, stay on the line. I'll get to you during the news and then we'll wrap up. If you are listening in, this is what's happening. In the next hour, we are exploring the history of the handshakes. It goes back a long way. So let's find out a bit more about this way that we've been greeting each other since we were very young. Then we'll have a Hollywood report for you, open line after that. And then we'll have an Australian musician I'd love to introduce you to who went to a high school that was designed for musicians. So all the English, maths, everything you study is ultimately geared towards a career in music. So I'll play a couple of her songs, one of the up-and-comers on the Australian scene. So stick around for that content. It's nice to have you on the program. If you'd like to message me, you can text 0437 774 774. I'm Ashwin Sedcar. Stu will take your call in the producer's chair. Right now, though, it's news time.
10: Are there any winners in the cost of living crisis? What's causing the algal bloom?
11: Questions. They've never been more important. So the one thing we'll never question is our duty to keep asking. ABC News. Keep asking.

0: ABC News with Andrew Kaloupas. Astronauts on board the International Space Station have been told to return to duty after an earlier gas leak almost prompted their evacuation. William Howard Evans reports.
1: The five crew members were ordered to assume an elevated safety posture as two Russian cosmonauts attempted repairs on two separate leaks. This involved the crew moving inside the docked SpaceX Freedom spacecraft, which is a designated safe haven. They were also told to put on their spacesuits so they were ready to undock and return to Earth at short notice. This directive was cancelled shortly after, though, with Russia saying one of the two leaks has already been fixed. This is not the first time the station has had to deal with this problem. The cracks responsible have persisted on and off for about 6 years.
0: Russian President Vladimir Putin has rejected Ukrainian President Volodymyr Zelensky's proposal to have a face-to-face meeting to try to end their four-year war. At an international economic forum in St. Petersburg, Mr. Putin described Mr. Zelensky's open letter proposing the meeting as boorish and says he sees no point in it. Meanwhile, Ukraine says it struck five ships carrying illegal cargo in the Sea of Azov and in the coastal waters of Russian-occupied territories. Kyiv has also confirmed one of its naval drones has exploded off Romania's coast. The drone self-detonated, badly damaging a ship and several warehouses, but no injuries have been reported. Romania's Deputy Interior Minister Raed Arafat says the situation is under control.
2: The important thing is we are not panicking. Our measures at this moment are purely preventative. We have seen that this drone self-detonated, and for this reason we are being very vigilant so that should other drones exist, another explosion does not occur in an area where people are present.
0: The Prime Minister says he won't engage in long, drawn-out conversations about tax changes announced in the budget. The government's changes to capital gains tax and negative gearing passed the lower house and will now go to a short Senate inquiry. In a speech in Sydney, Anthony Albanese says the government is consulting with affected sectors but will make the hard decisions.
3: Over the last 4 years, my door has always been open to discussions with business. But this is not going to be a long, drawn-out process that ends with fiddling around the edges of the status quo, because this moment presents a bigger opportunity for deeper cooperation.
0: Climate policy experts believe momentum is building in Australia's greenhouse gas emissions reduction efforts, but there's still a lot of work to do. Australia's greenhouse gas emissions are at their lowest point since the COVID pandemic, dropping 2.1% in the year to December 2025. It's largely being driven by clean energy, replacing fossil fuels in electricity generation. ClimateWorks' Anna Malos says while it's a positive step, Australia still isn't making the most of its opportunities to reduce emissions.
4: Governments do have big policies in this place, but it's not just about that support for new ways of production. It's also about encouraging new markets and working with our trade partners, so it's not just about the domestic, it's also the goods we sell overseas. I'm hopeful. There's plenty to do.
0: The head of the World Health Organization has announced a multi-million-dollar investment to help fight the Ebola outbreak. The outbreak, which is centered in the Democratic Republic of Congo, was confirmed in May, with the World Health Organization swiftly declaring it a public health emergency of international concern. There have been 381 confirmed cases in the DRC and 62 confirmed deaths, making it the fourth largest Ebola outbreak on record. WHO Director General Tedros Adhanom Ghebreyesus says $730 million will be spent over the next 6 months to tackle the spread.
5: We're not starting from zero. This plan draws on lessons from previous Ebola outbreaks and recent health emergencies. Those lessons are clear. Speed matters, coordination matters, and consistency matters.
0: British actor Anthony Head, best known for his roles in TV shows including Buffy the Vampire Slayer, Ted Lasso and Little Britain, has died at the age of 72. His family says he passed away peacefully from complications due to pneumonia. You're up to date with the latest from ABC News.
6: 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Thank you.
7: Imagine yourself in Chicago. It's 1893, and folks from all over the globe have come together for a Parliament of World Religions. There are thousands of people in the crowd when a young Indian monk takes the stage. He's representing a tradition that now claims over 1 billion adherents.
8: Sisters and brothers of America, it fills my heart with joy unspeakable to rise in response to the warm and cordial welcome which you have given us. I thank you. In the name of the most ancient order of monks in the world, I thank you in the name of the mother of religions, and I thank you in the name of millions and millions of Hindu people of all classes and sects. I am proud to belong to a religion which has taught the world both tolerance and universal acceptance. We believe not only in universal toleration, but we accept all religions as true. I am proud to belong to a nation which has sheltered the persecuted and the refugees of all religions and all nations of the earth. I am proud to tell you that we have gathered in our bosom the purest remnant of the Israelites who came to southern India and took refuge with us in the very year in which their holy temple was shattered to pieces by Roman tyranny. I am proud to belong to the religion which has sheltered and is still fostering the remnant of the grand Zoroastrian nation. I will quote to you, brethren, a few lines from a hymn which I remember to have repeated from my earliest boyhood, which is every day repeated by millions of human beings. All streams lead to thee.
9: His teachings did more than just talk about religious tolerance. For him, it wasn't about tolerance. Rather, it was about complete acceptance. And once accepting, living in harmony with everyone, no matter

0: what their religious beliefs, what communities they come from, or which part of the world they're from.
1: Hello, I'm Meredith Lake, and in this episode of Soul Search, the story of one of modern India's most influential religious reformers, a young Swami who impressed America at the end of the 19th century. He had a message of interreligious dialogue and universal acceptance. So who was Swami Vivekananda? And how did he represent India in America at the height of Western modernity and the height of Western imperialism? Professor Purushottama Billamaria is a fellow in philosophy at the University of Melbourne. He's on the line from Delhi. Hello, Purushottama. It is great to have you here on Soul Search.
2: Meredith, good to be with you.
1: Look, when it comes to, you know, the individuals who really forged modern India, I think a lot of people would have the Mahatma Gandhi near the top of their list. But what about Swami Vivekananda? In a nutshell, how important would you say that he was, that he is?
2: Oh, Swami Vivekananda is very, very important in modern Indian history, both in religion, philosophy, but also, I would add, in the political horizon as well. Mm-hmm. Immensely important figure, perhaps one of the early ones who made a mark in the world for Hinduism and Indian philosophy, and the plight of India under colonial rule, of course. Mm.
1: So why do you think he's not perhaps as well known as, say, Gandhi?
2: There's probably a few reasons. One was that he addressed issues of religion, the place of Hinduism in world religions, the importance of Indian philosophy. And while he was a social reformist, he was not actually involved in any political movement as such. He stayed away from the Congress, the Nationalist Party that was, fighting the British at many fronts, on many fronts. Although he did make many political comments about the ills and evils of British rule and British influence in India, he was essentially a monk. So, as a monk, he had set himself certain limits of how much he was going to get involved in social issues and processes. But his main focus was about removing poverty and to help people and strengthen India, right? And give people the confidence and courage to actually stand on their own feet. So it was the idea of sort of self-reliance. Mm. So he worked very much at sort of grassroots levels. He was well known during his time all over the world. He had many friends. He had made quite an impression, as you already mentioned, at the Parliament of World Religions on September 11th, 1893. And he was only 30 years old then, had no credentials and so on. And he traveled again. He traveled around the US and he traveled to the UK and Europe and so on. And, he had attracted the attentions of lots of very important and interesting people. And he did not sort of garner a strategy to combat the British in the way that Gandhi did. I mean, Gandhi had already experimented with Satyagraha in South Africa. And by the time Gandhi came, Vivekananda was gone. He died in 39, quite young, in 1902. Gandhi didn't turn up until 1915. And then 1919, he launched his campaigns.
1: It's fascinating. These two men, in some ways, are almost exact contemporaries. They're born within, 5 or 6 years of each other in the 1860s. And yet, as you said,
2: that's right,
1: Vivekananda only lived into his late 30s. He died before Gandhi really became the public figure that he was in India. So what kind of influence do you think Vivekananda had on Gandhi?
2: Oh, certainly, yes. Gandhi was influenced by a number of people in the reformist movement. His own teacher, Gopal Krishna Gokhale, for example, and a Jain monk called Ray Chandra Bhai. But Vivekananda had an influence on him as well, particularly on his interpretation of Vedanta, the Indian philosophical core principles that became very popular at that time.

0: But also his reading of the Bhagavad Gita. However, most importantly, Gandhi was influenced by his social reformist ideals, the idea that they have to do something about the masses, you have to do something about the people. And Vivekananda had this principle called muscle and metaphysics. So, you know, you have to build the strength of people, their muscle, so they can work and they can create livelihood and not be dependent on the British. Not that the British were giving them very much. In fact, if anything, they were taking more than they were giving. And then there were sort of catastrophes like the bubonic plague, famine, and so forth. And Vivekananda showed people, and Gandhi took notice of this, of course, how to deal with such catastrophes. You know, you have to go out there yourself and collect the bodies, cremate them, clean up the place. He and his very close associate was an Irish woman called Margaret Noble. Well, Vivekananda gave her the name Sister Nivedita, which means the dedicated one. They were out there in the fields. They were out there in the townships and in villages doing this kind of work. You know, people of high caste wouldn't do that. They wouldn't touch a dead body, for example. But Vivekananda, Nivedita, and the colleagues of the Ramakrishna Mission were out there doing this kind of work. And Gandhi was truly inspired by this. And so this is quite amazing.
1: Purushottama, you said that his message was about muscle and metaphysics. And I'm fascinated by that combination, actually, that those ultimate questions of meaning also matter to the way a society grows and changes and finds itself. Tell me more about that and how he took his metaphysics, so to speak, to that audience in Chicago in 1893. Take me to that moment on the stage of the Parliament of World Religions. I understand he received a standing ovation. What did he do there? What did he say?
0: Well, first he said, sisters and brothers of America. He didn't say ladies and gentlemen. You know, he addressed the crowd as a family. And that really moved the people. You know, to be called sisters and brothers of America. I mean, I think people were quite intrigued by that. So that was one thing. And then his core message was that we believe not only in universal toleration, but we accept all religions as true. So that was a sort of way of slamming fanaticism or the exclusionary triumphalism of Christianity, which saw itself as the superior religion and all others were inferior. No, Vivekananda turned around and he said, no religion is inferior. All religions are equal. And that differences is something we can actually build on rather than make judgments about. Until then, Christian missionaries had seen Hinduism as a heathen tradition, but he put up the banner that no, Hinduism is a universal religion and it's a very tolerant one. So universal toleration, as you put it, was a message that he wanted to get through. And I think he did. And in that speech, he also introduced Vedanta, you know, the philosophical basis of one aspect of Hinduism, plus yoga as well. And, you know, these things just took off very, very strongly. And he also addressed issues that India faced, you know, poverty, caste. You know, he didn't shy away from these things. And he said, what we need is the machinery of the West and spirituality of India. That's a sort of message that he had for people. And he asked, you know, help us build these services. We need hospitals, we need schools, we need famine relief, we need religion to serve, you know, and not just temples and so forth. So that attracted people to India, you know, somehow to help India, rise out of this sort of malaise that the colonial rulers were not helping in any way.
1: Mm. How important was the colonial situation and experience, do you think, in shaping the way he chose to represent his own tradition to that audience in Chicago? Was he, in a way, describing his faith, describing his practice and philosophy in a way that pushes back against colonialism? Was there a kind of nationalist element, would you say? Or how relevant is it that he was speaking at the height of that colonial period?
0: Oh, I think quite a bit. I mean, he was a nationalist, no doubt about that. But you know, he wasn't a sort of a rabid nationalist that you know was going to go out in the street with you know with clubs and arms and so on. No, that's not the kind of nationalism. His nationalism was about empowering, about self-empowering, getting India back to its feet somehow. Because there's a whole tradition. You know, it's a very ancient civilization. It's had very good moments as well. But the British completely disregarded that, and they, with the use of missionaries, the whole idea was to convert India into a sort of a westernized nation, if you like. Not so much sort of modernizing, you know, for the interest of the people, but it was for the interest of the colonial empire. And so, you know, these things hurt every Indian, affected every Indian, including him. But he came from somewhat wealthy Western educated background. And so no, he was able to question a lot of the sort of British elements, British designs in India. And he joined a group called the Brahmo Samaj, who were a kind of a reformist group, not really totally politically involved, although Rabindranath Tagore, the Nobel laureate of India, his father, was quite involved in this organization. He may have even founded it, actually. But it goes back to the Tagores. Yes, they came from that lineage. Okay, so this young Narendranath Datta, as he was called before he was called that was his given name, birth name, before he became Swami Vivekananda, once initiated by Ramakrishna Paramahamsa, his teacher. He had studied Kant, Hume. Influenced by Spencer's evolutionism. So, you know, he wasn't rabidly anti-West in any way. He wasn't sort of rabidly anti-British, the way Gandhi wasn't anti-British either. He just didn't like what they were doing in India. So he could appeal to the modernizing elements, you know, machinery and so on, you know, agriculture. But for him, what stood up most was the fact that India is a holy land. You know, they call it, you know, Holy India, Mother India, in fact. And that was something not, that line was not to be crossed. You know, you cannot take over India. You cannot suppress and oppress the people. So that kind of nationalism was there. But he was also aware, of course, of the caste oppression and the exploitation of caste, actually, under British colonial rule. So he wanted some kind of equality, egalitarianism to come into India. Strongly advocated education and empowerment of women. And he denounced caste rigidity, all untouchability as sin. And these things influenced Gandhi. And by the way, he also influenced Tesla, Tesla, the scientist, through his, you know, through Vedanta.
1: 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You're listening to Soul Search. I'm Meredith Lake. I'm speaking with philosophy scholar Purushottama Billamaria, all about the life and the thought of the Hindu monk Vivekananda. Purushottama, we've been talking about some of Vivekananda's key insights and ideas. But why do you think he was so warmly received in the West? He found such a rapturous audience there in Chicago in 1893. What was it that translated or appealed, do you think, to people outside India in what he had to say?
0: Well, one is his approach to religion. I think that's probably important to underscore. I would say perhaps religions than religion, because he was talking about all the traditions. And it wasn't just about finding commonality in religions, nor to disparage the differences among religions, right? Or to dismiss religions because they're different from, you know, my religion is different from your religion. And which could also entail competition and conflict. he wanted somehow to bring religions into a dialogue where people would build

0: on differences as well, in a tolerant way, in a cooperative way, in an interactive way. So this is the whole idea of dialogue, religious dialogue comes out of that. And this is, way before anything like Vatican II. There was nothing like that in the West at all among religions. I mean, Protestants and Catholics had been fighting, and so on. You had the Inquisition and what have you. There was never, nobody had come up and said, well, we need a commonwealth of religions. We need to work together, so that we can enrich enrich each other. Just as a seed is enriched by the sun, soil, and water that form our environment. So he had a very systematized version of the theology of religions, and that's very implicit in a number of his works. So this idea of religious pluralism is probably the first time that people actually came to, hear about, well, we can have religious pluralism. Wow, that seems like a good idea. A sort of a constructive idea of a universal religion, but a universal religion that's not, doesn't override the differences of other religions. It's more in terms of tolerance, universal tolerance and acceptance, even more than tolerance.
1: You said that his influence in the West was partly related to the way he shared insights from Vedantic philosophy. How would you distill Vivekananda's core teachings on Vedanta?
0: Okay, that's a very interesting question too. So he takes Vedanta from the classical text and so on. He actually studies Sanskrit. He spent quite a bit of time studying the literature of Shankara, the Upanishads, the Bhagavad Gita, Brahma Sutra, and so on. He was very well versed, but he didn't want Vedanta to just become a kind of a mouthpiece for traditionalism, for renouncing the world, or even thinking of the world as a mere illusion. Some people have sort of said that Vedanta tries to give us the picture that the world is just an illusion, and we should leave it behind and so forth. No, he took a different stance. He said Vedanta is really about empowerment. It's about spirituality, and spirituality, with your hands getting dirty, tilling the soil, helping the poor, creating products, and so forth. So that was one thing. Now, he was charged, of course, later on by Indologists, by Orientalists, for having created what they call Neo-Vedanta. It's the idea of Neo, that it was a deviation from the tradition, from the classical, and so forth. Now, he and Gandhi and Tagore and Aurobindo did not see it quite that way. They argued that they were bringing tradition into the modern times, into modernity, and transforming modernism, as well as responding to the plights that they were going under, with the domination of not only colonialism but also Christianity, which had, which was already present very strongly in India. So for him, an emphasis on difference should entail complementarity rather than contradiction or oppression. So that's a kind of a deep pluralist dimension of his theology. And that kind of interpretation of Vedanta appealed to lots of people in the transcendentalist in America. You have Emerson and Thoreau, and people were already reading Vivekananda because he traveled around the U.S. And his literature was available. Tolstoy, to an extent, also, who influenced Gandhi. Ruskin, again, who influenced Gandhi. So a lot of intellectuals were reading right down to our times. So people like Christopher Humphreys, Aldous Huxley, Dombey Griffiths, and we can go on for quite a long list.
1: And I understand not just the intellectuals. Tesla, you mentioned, he also influenced Tesla. Tell me about that.
0: That's right. Now, that was very interesting. So Tesla was sort of interested in, like Einstein and people, but it was, they're looking at matter. What is matter? How is there a connection between matter and force and energy? So what Vivekananda kind of persuaded him to look at was that energy is actually a form of breath, of what's called prana. The actual translation of prana is also energy. It's not just the oxygen that we breathe. There is actually energy, like qi in the Chinese tradition. Now, that's a very strong, it's a very strong thing, and that force and energy are actually one, and it can have an impact on mass as well. It could actually reduce mass. That was the important mass can be converted into energy and vice versa. So there's

0: there isn't just a straight identity. And that was, of course, later on pointed out in Einstein's equations.
1: So did Vivekananda write to Tesla to suggest inquiring into this, or what kind of interaction did they have?
0: Oh, they met. They actually met in New York. Yes, they met in New York, and there is actually a photograph of them talking to each other, talking together. So I guess that they probably kept up a correspondence later on. In the 3 year, you know, that 3 years that Vivekananda was in the United States, Tesla visited. Although, you know, he was from Budapest, of course. But I believe that Tesla had his lab in the U.S. somewhere at some time. But anyway, they did meet and they did have a discussion. So, you know, the idea that space is actually filled, and space is not empty, it's filled with prana, this life-giving creative force. And that could be prior to things and phenomenon as well. And there are schools in Indian philosophy that actually, you know, almost speak to that, like the yoga, very strongly based on prana. You know, we only know about the breathing exercises, but it's not breathing oxygen. It's actually controlling energy flow inside the channels in the body. But it can also have an impact on the velocity of matter, the force subsiding motion. You can stop the motion, and you can actually increase motion as well, and you could make matter disappear, you know, reverting it back to primary substance, whatever the primary substance might be, atomic or even some more subtler forms of energy. And interestingly, Vivekananda actually anticipated some of the ideas that there are more subtle levels of matter. We're going way beyond atoms and so forth. And he influenced a Indian scientist called Jagdish Chandra Bose, B-O-S-E, yes. And it's a very interesting connection from there, who talked about plants having pranic energy, that you could actually communicate with plants. And he was dismissed in the Royal Society of Science in Britain for having said that. But now, you know, a lot of people actually work on that, believe on that. And from Bose came way down the line, boson, B-O-S-O, and there's a combination of Bose and another person who discovered these sort of levels of string-type vibrational energy, almost sound vibration-like at the base of all the kind of subatomic, way beyond particles, yeah. Waves and so forth.
1: Wow. I mean, it's incredible to me how very ancient ideas and philosophies can have unexpected consequences and influences over cultures, over centuries, even into something like subatomic physics, as you're saying, Purushottama. And even from just the little that you've been able to say now, his footprint, his influence in literature, in science, in interreligious dialogue is obviously so extensive in and well beyond India itself. But in a nutshell, how would you sum up, really, Vivekananda's legacy today, more than 100 years since his death at the age of just 39, as you said? How would you capture his relevance, perhaps, or his reception in the India of 2026?
0: Oh, okay. I'll address the India of 2026 first, and then come to the world stage, perhaps. India is in a different space today. His kind of, you know, approach to religious pluralism was about incorporating differences. It was not based on majority minority relations, or, you know, any kind of majoritarianism that we, the majority people, should be in power, we should rule, we should have a say, and so forth. His idea of secularism was very different. It was somewhat like Gandhi's idea of secularism, that religions, that all religions should work together, should work in harmony as complementarity, and not rule out, you know, state and so on. So it's echoed now in Charles Taylor's sort of idea of the secular age. So they should have equal status and give people opportunities. And he influenced Ambedkar, Gandhi, the fathers of Indian nation, the Indian constitution. But I think today this is a slightly different scenario, where there is triumphalism. You know, Hinduism is really the great religion, the top religion, and so on. And but we need to be circumspect about other religions making claims, and so on. So it's a different kind of Hindu nationalism, which was not Vivekananda's idea. He wasn't propagating any type of Hindu or Hinduness as the key in the tradition of India and so on. No, it was a spirituality on which we need to build, but other religions are part of that as well. So in the world stage, I think what he brought was the idea of acceptance rather than exclusion, and not really toleration. And I'm actually citing him, but for so-called toleration is often blasphemy, and I do not believe in it. He says, I believe in acceptance. So he says, well, more acceptance and mutual transformation through dialogue, mutual transformation that universal acceptance makes possible, he says, is one of the more exciting creative possibilities. And that Vivekananda's theology of religious pluralism enables. So he envisions a world in which the practitioners of each tradition can learn and assimilate insight from one another. And that's not just at a religious front. It'd be at the

0: be at the philosophical front as well as in the political domain as well, and gender as well, of course. You know, we didn't get around talking about his very deep interest in empowering women and having women being part of the whole process. You know, he initiated women, nuns, monks as well, and had them work side by side with him. And Shista Nivedita was perhaps one of the leading people in his movement for women's empowerment and girl-child empowerment as well, of course.
1: Well, Dr. Purushottama, you have really taught me a lot about this fascinating and influential figure. Thank you so much for opening my eyes to the story of Swami Vivekananda in his time and perhaps in our own. I'm really grateful to you.
0: Sure.
1: Thank you so much for being on Soul Search.
0: Thank you. Thank you for having me, Meredith. I really appreciate it. I enjoyed this, keeping away from the 50 degrees outside in Delhi. Okay.
1: Thank you again. Professor Purushottama Villamaria, a fellow in philosophy at the University of Melbourne. He's researching Vivekananda as part of a project on the history of modern Indian liberalism. I'm Meredith Lake, with you for Soul Search. You can follow the podcast for more curious conversations about contemporary religion and spirituality. Vivekananda was a contemporary of Gandhi's and an early advocate of a generous religious pluralism. Even though he died more than 120 years ago now, his legacy is still a dynamic one for young Hindus here in Australia.
2: So my name is Het. I am a youth leader at my local temple in Mill Park, one of the northeastern suburbs of Melbourne. And this is a BAPS Hindu temple. It's an acronym for Baucha Sanvashi Sri Akshar Purushottam Swaminarayan Sanstha. It's essentially a Gujarati socio-spiritual organization which has its presence globally. And I essentially look after the kids and youth activities, events, weekly assemblies, discussions, things like that.
1: Het Patel is also a medical student, and he grew up hearing stories about Swami Vivekananda and about that famous speech he gave at the first Parliament of the World's Religions.
2: I think, you know, my granddad, he was a teacher by trade, and he would often tell me stories about Swami Vivekananda and the influence that he had. One such story was about how he began his address at the Parliament in 1893. And what he had told me is because he had addressed everyone as if they were his own, as if they were his own sisters and brothers, that gave everyone a sense of inclusion, a sense of closeness that a traditional form of greeting, in the sense, ladies and gentlemen, etc., may not have potentially given.
1: His message of inclusion went beyond his greeting. What was passed down to you in terms of the substance, if you will, of his vision of how people relate to each other?
2: Look, what he did and what his work really focused on was something which is actually a universal Hindu value. So he was essentially an individual who had put Hinduism and its universal teachings onto a stage. And the teachings that I'm referring to right now, and if I may first talk about them through a phrase in Sanskrit, it's called Vasudeva Kutumbakam. And what that translates into and what that means is the whole humanity is one big family. And so it was that universal Hindu teaching which Swami Vivekananda had propagated on a world stage. His teachings or his sort of addresses did more than just talk about religious tolerance. For him, it wasn't about tolerance. Rather, it was about complete acceptance. And once accepting, living in harmony with everyone, no matter what their religious beliefs, what communities

0: they come from or which part of the world they're from. Living in harmony whilst celebrating other religions and other cultures.
1: He was only 30 years old when he made this famous speech. And I know that his birthday on the 12th of January is still celebrated as a National Youth Day. How do you reflect on him and his message, especially for young people? Is that something that you've continued to celebrate here with Hindus in Australia? Or tell me more about that.
0: Yeah, so various Hindus actually celebrate his birthday as well. There is an organisation in essentially they're localised to the western part of Melbourne in the western suburbs. They celebrate his birthday quite extensively in the sense they organise various programs where children may have Sanskrit verse recitals, or they may actually have community service as part of that day whereby they serve various individuals in need. And so, yes, his work, his life and his birth is celebrated even as far as, you know, Australia. Yeah.
1: Het, you've already mentioned your grandfather sharing with you some stories of Swami Vivekananda, but tell me a bit more about your upbringing and your own background. I know that you were born and raised in India in the western state of Gujarat, but what was the religious texture of your family and your community at that time in your early life?
0: So my family, as far as I know, in the generations before mine, they have been practicing Hindus. And so I was actually born and raised in a Hindu household, and we were quite devoted and we would follow the spiritual rituals. We would offer morning prayers, go to the local temples, and that was just something which was a part of our life. And so that was the environment that I was born in. And then my parents decided to migrate to Australia. And when they had come to Australia, they had continued the practices of our family. And so even in Australia, when I'd come here, we were actually practicing Hindus and would still follow the value system and the culture that we had followed at home. And we'd just brought that here with us.
1: So what was that like for you? How do you reflect on that transition? Because sometimes, even if you maintain the practices of temple worship and other rituals, there can still be differences. So I wonder how you navigated that.
0: I wouldn't say the temple was new. As I said, BAPS is a socio-spiritual organisation with a global presence. So I was part of that temple community in India, and then that particular community was also in Melbourne as well. So I think that was a very smooth transition, if that's the right way of putting it. But yeah, there surely were differences. I had come from the western part of India and from the state of Gujarat, as you mentioned. And, you know, in Gujarat, back when I was in primary school studying there, about 70 to 80% of kids around me were practicing Hindus as well. Whereby when I'd come here, you know, Australia, especially Melbourne, is a very multicultural society. And so kids around me were very different. And I actually liked that different. I got to learn from various different people about various different ways of looking at things, of various different beliefs that they had and the communities that had come from. So to me, yes, it was daunting, but it was also very exciting. And genuinely, I loved the transition because I actually enjoyed schooling here as well.
1: What was it like to move from a context where the practices of your family were widely shared to one where perhaps it wasn't just what everyone else did? Did that change what it meant to you to be a Hindu at all? Or how did you navigate the inheritance you had from your family and your original community as you grew into adulthood? Like, what did it look like for how you came to hold it for yourself?
0: I think that is very interesting because it actually strengthened my values and my belief system. And the reason that happened is, yes, I was born and raised in a very Hindu family, and quite, you know, a practicing Hindu family. And when I'd come to Australia, I was introduced to various different cultures, various different ways of lives. And, you know, yes, I was going to the temple. Yes, I was identifying as a Hindu, but till a certain point in my life, till I was about 13 to 14 years old, it was because my family was also a Hindu, because I had grown up going to the temple. But after that sort of period, I started to essentially question and logic various things that I used to do and practices that I used to perform. And that's where essentially going to my local temple, the BAPS temple in Mill Park, and the visiting sadhus there helped me quite a bit, because I was able to get answers to all the questions that I had. And so after that sort of phase where I'd gone through that sort of questioning through logical reasoning with the practices that I follow, and then satisfactorily getting the answers, or actually understanding the practices that I did through the help of my temple, helped me strengthen my identity as a Hindu. Now, after this, I was practicing Hinduism, and today I practice Hinduism because I truly am proud to practice Hinduism, and I truly believe in the values and the traditions that we follow.
1: What stood out to you as the precious thing that you wanted to take hold of for yourself?
0: To be honest, I really loved, and once again, this goes back to the teachings that Swami Vivekananda also promoted, and it was about religion or spirituality being very holistic. Yes, going to the temple is very important, and the role that temples play in a Hindu community is also very important. But part of being a practicing Hindu is that your spirituality extends beyond the walls of temples. Your spirituality actually extends into your daily life, so much so that spirituality becomes holistic. Whatever actions you do, for example, I currently study medicine, and one of the biggest sort of reason why I had wanted to do this was because with my profession, I could actually help the community and pretty much help those in need. And so that in itself becomes part of my spirituality. You know, as Swami Vivekananda said, that helping the poor is doing the God's work, or helping those in need is doing God's work. So if I am serving the community, or if I'm helping those in need, whether that may be any type of need, then I'm still by extension doing God's work. That is what really motivates me to do a lot of my work, and what motivates me to be a practicing Hindu as well, because I find that a very, very beautiful teaching of Hinduism.
1: You're hearing from Het Patel. He's a medical student who volunteers as a youth leader at his local Hindu temple in Melbourne. I'm Meredith Lake, and this is Soul Search by podcast and on ABC Radio National. I mean, I'm so interested in this, and I think it's a big question for our whole society about how we live well with all our differences. And it can go in so many different directions, as you know. Sometimes it's possible to respond to the diversity of our community by saying, well, it's all the same, it doesn't matter. But another way is to lean into the distinctives that we have, the distinctives of our culture or our faith, our tradition, our values, and embrace them more tightly. And I wonder how you think about that, how the universal and the kind of acceptance that Swami Vivekananda talked about might relate to that embrace of something very specific. In your case, your Hindu practice. For someone else, it might be something else.
0: I think, once again, this extends back to the notion of actually what Swami Vivekananda also used to say. He said that his religion was to his religion was to see God in all. And what it really means to me, and what it really means to a lot of individuals that I've also had conversations with, is that at the end of the day, doing work for the community, volunteering for the community, no matter where they come from, what their beliefs are, at the end of the day, is a very, very fruitful thing, and is something that will always be spiritually rewarding. And that is also what Swami Vivekananda truly meant, according to me, when he talked about religious acceptance and living in global harmony, because we can only help everyone and everyone if we truly think everyone and everyone to be our own.
1: I guess what I'm curious about is how, and I don't just mean you, but like how, for example, does being, say, more Christian help someone be more accepting? Or how does being more Hindu help someone be more accepting? Because it can go the other way. We see examples of it in the world all the time where people retreat into a religious identity, into a faith even, in a way that separates them from or even turns into animosity towards others. And it doesn't have to be like that. There are ways, I'm sure of it, where a faith embracing a tradition enables us to better live together, not because we're the same, but because we know how to hold our differences.
0: What Swami Vivekananda's teachings were, something that he had learned from his guru, Ramakrishna Paramhansa. He was a huge believer of the guru-sishya, meaning the teacher-student relationship. And in this case, the teacher is a spiritual teacher, hence guru. Guru, that word, actually can be split into two parts. It's gu and ru. It means the shedder of darkness, or it pretty much means the extinguisher of darkness through light. And so, whilst I may not be able to answer this question for everyone around me, I surely can answer how this question or this particular situation applies to me. Just like Swami Vivekananda, I also have a spiritual guru, Pramukh Swami Maharaj, or currently Mahant Swami Maharaj. And my gurus, the various opportunities that they have gotten to speak at a world stage, for example, Pramukh Swami Maharaj had addressed a United Nations assembly, or Mahant Swami Maharaj, he had just recently come to Australia last year, and various discourses that he had given are often subjected or are often sort of speaking about unity, global harmony, and how through unity and global harmony, everyone would be able to live peacefully, live happily, and genuinely just progress as a whole. And so because I hold my gurus near and dear to me, I will follow the practices, or I will essentially be following the teachings that they propagate. For Swami Vivekananda, the teachings of his guru were quite at the center of what he did. For me, my guru's teachings are also at the center of what I do. And therefore, I actually, for me, spirituality, a part of it will also mean that I aim to live in a community whereby I accept and celebrate individual differences, different religious beliefs, and try to help everyone I can. And so an example of this may be how I volunteer with the BAPS charities and give my time to various activities like tree plantation or Clean Up Australia Day, because truly that's what my guru's teachings are and that's what I try to live by. And so whilst I unfortunately cannot speak for everyone, I can surely speak from my personal experience and how I try my best to essentially have that acceptance and celebrate the differences.
1: You've clearly embraced this it's precious to you. I can tell from the way you speak and the warmth you have for your guru and for your temple and for your whole community, Het. And at the same time, I'm so conscious that in our world, there are so many demands on us all, so many different paths a person can take, and frankly, so many distractions and challenges in our digital age. What's one thing that stands out to you from either your own gurus or from Swami Vivekananda that you find helpful, that has something to offer, do you think, to all of us in our own time, more than 100 years on, as you know, from Swami Vivekananda's own time?
0: Once again, I'll have to take you back to what my grandfather used to tell me and the reason why he was inspired by Swami Vivekananda. My grandfather was a teacher. More specifically, he was a science and maths teacher. And he would often tell me that Swami Vivekananda's teachings tried to bring together in an individual the spirituality and the practices of the East, which would help in character building, and the science and logic of the West, which would help in rational thinking. And truly, in combination, both of them would work very well to essentially develop an individual into a holistic being who can be very powerful, independent, and a very good thinker to help the society and the community. I guess what Swami Vivekananda really tried to propagate was this notion of everyone has this perfection within them, and education or learning is a way to bring out that perfection that is already within an individual. And so through education, through various different forms, even exercise, what one can do is make themselves stronger, more rational thinker, and so hence be able to develop themselves into a strong, powerful, kind, and a very virtuous individual who can truly serve and help the community.
1: One of the big differences between our time and Swami Vivekananda's is the role of technology, and especially digital tech. And I wonder how his example and his teachings translate for you in that respect.
0: This is a very interesting question. Sorry, I think I should have mentioned this earlier, but I also tutor various high school kids, and this is something that a lot of them actually struggle with. I personally myself struggle with, because it's just so easy to be distracted in today's day and age. But with this digital technology, I guess Swami Vivekananda would have really been pleased in today's day and age to see what we're achieving in terms of telehealth. He may be very pleased to see that through digital technology, various individuals who may not have been able to access education, that may be due to cost or maybe just a physical barrier, now it has become so accessible that anyone and everyone can get that education, can upskill themselves, and can really be or really bring out that perfection that he talked was within everyone. And so I definitely do think that digital technology does wonders, and Swami Vivekananda would have loved to see what it is doing today. But unfortunately, everything good also has its drawbacks. And one of the drawbacks that we currently see is that it can also very easily distract individuals. Yeah.
1: Mm. And there is the challenge.
0: Yeah.
1: Yeah. It's been absolutely a delight to have you on Soul Search.
0: Thanks a lot. And it was wonderful to have this conversation with you.
1: Het Patel is a medical student and a youth leader at his local Hindu temple. He also teaches a community course introducing Hinduism. Earlier on Soul Search, I spoke with Professor Purushottama Billamaria. He's a philosophy academic with the University of Melbourne. His current project looks at the modern history of Indian liberalism, including Vivekananda's contribution. You can listen back to what he had to say about the young monk who influenced everyone from Emerson to Tolstoy to Gandhi and Nikola Tesla. Just search for Soul Search on ABC Listen. And if you're keen to hear more on Hinduism, you can head to the Soul Search website. There are links there to episodes on karma and the great Hindu epic, the Mahabharata. This episode of Soul Search was made on Gadigal and Adunda country, with special thanks to producers Rowan Salmond and Hong Jiang. I'm Meredith Lake, and I'll catch you next time for Soul Search on Radio National, Radio Australia, and on ABC Listen.

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1: It's game on, baby! 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
0: With Andrew Moore and the best team in the business.
1: What a performance. 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
4: ABC News with Andrew Kaloupis. Russian President Vladimir Putin has rejected Ukrainian President Volodymyr Zelensky's proposal to have a face-to-face meeting to try to end their four-year war. At an international economic forum in St. Petersburg, Mr. Putin described Mr. Zelensky's open letter proposing the meeting as boorish and says he sees no point in it. He's dismissed the idea of holding such a meeting before peace arrangements have been reached.
5: I see no point in meeting. It's only a point for Ukraine because they want to stop the offensive of the armed forces of Russia. What we need is agreements, arrangements, not for 6 months or a year, but for the long term. First, let experts work something out, and then we can meet to sign things.
4: Ukraine has admitted one of its maritime drones self-detonated near the Romanian Black Sea port of Constanta. It says the device had been diverted off course by Russian jamming. Here's the BBC's Nick Thorpe.
6: A huge explosion rocked Dock 78 in the port of Constanta at 10:30 in the morning local time, sending a plume of black smoke over the city. 4 hours earlier, the Ukrainian military informed Romania that they'd lost control of four naval drones, unmanned explosive boats, which have been used with devastating effect against Russian Navy ships in the Black Sea. Thanks to the close cooperation between the two countries, there were no injuries, but it was close.
4: Astronauts sheltering due to an air leak at the International Space Station have been told to return to their normal duties. NASA earlier instructed crew members to shelter inside the SpaceX Crew Dragon spacecraft as a precautionary measure. Russia's space agency says two leaks have been identified and one had already been fixed. This is the moment NASA told the ISS astronauts that something was wrong.
7: Station Houston on Space to Ground 2 for all USOS crew members needs you to execute procedure, EMER procedure 3.4. Crew Dragon established safe haven. And if we need to suit up, we will do that once we're inside the Dragon. We will not suit up prior.
4: It's been revealed Andrew Mountbatten-Windsor has received rental income from subletting three cottages on the Royal Lodge estate that he leased from the Crown Estate for a peppercorn rent. Here's William Howard Evans.
8: The revelations feature in a report by the UK's public spending watchdog. It's the first report into royal residences in 20 years and shows Mr. Mountbatten-Windsor, his family and staff had a total of 12 properties owned by the Crown Estate or the royal household. The amount of rental income the former prince has received has not been disclosed, but the report does show that King Charles pays for the accommodation of Mountbatten-Windsor's daughters, Princesses Eugenie and Beatrice, who are not working royals. Buckingham Palace says the report is in line with the royal household's commitment to transparency.
4: Australian farmers say they're disappointed a new Chinese quota on Australian beef looks to fill up in a matter of days. China previously warned Australia it could face an additional 55% tariff on beef imports if it exceeds quotas introduced to protect its own local producers. Australia is already at 90% of its 205,000-tonne-a-year beef import quota. Robert McKenzie of Macca's Australia Black Angus Beef exports up to 30,000 kilograms of beef into China every month, and he says the likelihood of a new quota has risen quicker than expected.
9: It's come around a lot quicker than everyone realised. It's probably disappointing that the market has been flooded with trims and bones and cuts to fill that quota quite quickly.
4: The Western Bulldogs have come from behind to defeat Hawthorn in the AFL at the MCG. Here's Corbin Middlemas.
10: The Hawks dominated the first half, sparked by Nick Watson's three goals and a massive quarter-time melee. But trailing by 29 early in the third, the Bulldogs flipped the script, kicking eight of the final nine goals to register their eighth victory of the season. The Dogs moved to fifth spot on the table, their sixth win this year by a goal or less, as Marcus Bontempelli and Ed Richards starred after half-time. Wayward kicking ruined the Hawks' night, finishing with 17 behinds. Corbin Middlemas, ABC Sport, Melbourne.
4: ABC News.
11: Hello, I'm Liam Fox and welcome to Pacific Review. We'll take a look at the big stories from the region over the past week. Coming up, concerns about criminals recruiting young Pacific men after two Samoans were arrested in Vietnam over a gangland murder. A date set for an historic parliamentary vote on Bougainville's possible independence. And cricket used to teach mathematics in Papua New Guinea. We'll have more on those stories coming up. Pacific Review comes to you from the lands of the Yagara and Turrbal people. First, cyber attacks are a constant threat in the Pacific, with small, vulnerable island states frequently targeted by nefarious hackers. The tiny US territory of Guam is a particularly attractive target for hackers backed by foreign governments, given its strategic and military importance to America's presence in the Pacific. Almost $2 million has been stolen from government coffers this year alone, and it faces ongoing threats of a much darker nature. Kyle Evans has the story.
12: When security leaders gathered in Guam last month to discuss the growing threat of China's military, Chair of the Pacific Center for Island Security, Robert Underwood, said one issue kept popping up.
13: Well, that came up as a big issue in the conversations because all of the other Micronesian entities are worried about it too. And, of course, worried about cybersecurity.
12: For good reason. Days prior, several Guam government websites were taken offline after a global cyber attack breached the software used to manage them. While earlier in the year, an email spoof saw a hacker take $1.8 million from the Guam judiciary.
14: I guess their vendor was trying to get payment and, you know, accounting just looked at it and said, oh, this looks like the same vendor, clicked it, and it wasn't.
12: Lucia Perez is the Special Projects Coordinator for Cybersecurity at Guam Homeland Security. She says attempts to access Guam's government network systems number in the thousands, with everything from agencies, health providers, transport systems, and financial institutions targeted.
14: What makes Guam vulnerable has many factors, right? Several of them. The island relies heavily on digital connectivity for government operations, our commerce, healthcare, transportation, and communication. And then our geographic location and strategic role in the Indo-Pacific area also makes it a higher interest for foreign cyber actors seeking intelligence or disruption opportunities.
12: Ms. Perez says cyber attacks come in many forms, with hackers employing ransomware, fake emails, or scams to gain access to personal or sensitive information. But Guam also faces a more sinister threat, posed by what US officials call adversaries. Here's Patty Edfers, the Virtual Chief Information Security Officer for Guam's largest telco provider, Docomo Pacific.
15: Adversaries are, of course, interested in doing things like surveillance, and monitoring of certain people, monitoring of certain companies, you know, finding out more about the financial wherewithal and the any unique technology. So we get attempts constantly.
12: She says adversaries are different from hackers in that they are organized government entities or state-sponsored agencies with vast capabilities.
15: Guam is especially attractive as a target overall, because of the military being here. And of course, there's a lot of geopolitical activity, and it's very dynamic in that environment. So any given day, somebody might be angry with someone else and decide, let's go after the Americans, basically.
12: Guam houses major military facilities, including an Air Force and Naval base, which would be pivotal in any future Pacific conflict. Because of that, adversaries have a strong incentive to monitor or potentially disrupt its network systems. However, cyber actors don't have to target military networks directly, because civilian infrastructure such as telecommunication networks, power grids, cable stations, and undersea subcables can all be gateways to sensitive information.
15: That's why we take a holistic approach, because we also do the physical security, because, we need to know whether or not somebody tampered with an undersea cable, for example, or even the poles, right? We care whether somebody climbed up there and attached something. So there's a myriad of kinds of threats that we have to face every day, and they're not just network.
12: Such fears became real in 2023 with revelations a Chinese hacking network known as Vault Typhoon had allegedly targeted and infiltrated critical infrastructure on Guam. It's believed the group's intent was to build capabilities that could disrupt communications between the US and Asia if a conflict ever broke out. Ms. Edvers says adversarial attacks will only intensify with the rise of AI, and Guam needs to find ways to boost its cyber workforce to protect itself.
15: As long as there are people who want to cause harm to others, it will continue to grow. And of course, AI has multiplied the threat for us, because you can write bots reasonably easy that learn as they try to get into certain things. They go, oh, can't do it this way. Now I'm going to go this way, right? And so it happens with a speed that, most humans are not going to be able to catch up with.
11: Patty Edfors from Docomo Pacific, ending that report by Kyle Evans. Concerns about the vulnerability of Pacific men to recruitment by criminal networks has been heightened after two Samoans were arrested in Vietnam over a gangland murder. They face a possible death sentence if convicted of the murder of Sydney criminal identity Lorenzo Lemalu, who was gunned down on a busy street in Ho Chi Minh City last month. Fanau Fanua reports.
16: I came to Ho Chi Minh City, Vietnam, and used a gun to commit murder, and I was the person who directly used the gun to shoot and kill someone on May 25th.
17: That was 27-year-old Joseph Va on Vietnamese state television delivering a statement in a Ho Chi Minh courts. He and 23-year-old Steve Tafia were tracked down by Vietnamese law enforcement and arrested 3 days after the shooting death of Lorenzo Lemalu. CCTV captured the shooting. It shows Lorenzo Lemalu and a friend both being shot outside a Ho Chi Minh restaurant by a pistol-wielding man alleged to be Joseph Va, who then flees the scene. 24-year-old Lorenzo Lemalu is believed to be the ringleader of the Coconut Cartel crime syndicate in Sydney. Steve Tafia said in his public confession that they had been hired to kill, but didn't name who had hired them.
18: I was hired to come to Vietnam to look for two victims in order for my friend to use a gun to kill them.
17: It's widely believed Lemalu's murder was organized by rivals in Sydney's criminal underworld.
19: Today, the Maryland's home of an alleged crime boss was shot at in broad daylight.
20: One, Salim Hamzi and his father Tufik got into their red ute at their Guildford home, unaware of the people waiting in the silver SUV.
21: Bro, they're shooting! They're shooting! What the f***?
17: Over the past years, dozens of shootings, firebombings, and other acts of

0: violence have been put down to feuding between the city's numerous criminal syndicates.
1: Sydney's no stranger to this. This happens in cycles.
0: ABC crime reporter Anton Rose has provided extensive coverage of the Sydney carts and the Australian underworld for over a decade. He says the coconut cartel emerged out of a power struggle within the Alameddine family, one of the biggest crime families in Australia, and that members of the group served as enforcers for the Alameddine family.
1: Their senior members, Rafat Alameddine and Hamdi Alameddine, left Australia to go to Lebanon. And in that space, it's left what's been described as a bit of a vacuum, where these once powerful players who had a big hand in the drug trade in Sydney and elsewhere left a big opening for someone to try and fill. And that resulted in, you know, a lot of people who formerly were joined with this organized crime network to begin fighting with each other to fill that spot. And that's where you see the likes of what's been described as the coconut cartel.
0: Anton says young people from low-income backgrounds are prime targets for recruitment as enforcers, and they're often Pacific Islanders.
1: There's a lot of young Pacific Island people being recruited through the lure of money. And oftentimes it would be a lot of money. And it seems like the people who are recruiting these people are finding the most desperate and often young people to do it.
2: You wouldn't even think like that he would have done such a thing.
0: Judge Bernard remembers encountering Joseph Vaa on a trip to Samoa last year. Since the death of Lemalu, the Melbourne-based Samoan social media influencer has publicly condemned criminal gangs for exploiting youth and has called on Pacific Islanders to ignore the lure of fast money.
2: All this gang life is all a facade. And the sad thing is that when you hit a brick wall or you end up in prison, who is going to be there for you? Who is going to visit? Who is going to raise your children? No one's going to be there for you but your mom and dad, your brothers, your sisters, not your so-called brotherhood friends or what.
0: In Samoa, the community is equally in shock. It's prompted Samoa's Prime Minister Lauli Smits to denounce gangs.
3: It breaks my heart.
0: Curtin University criminologist Emma Tufunga, who migrated to Australia as a teenager, has also publicly spoken out, saying the killing is a wake-up call for Samoa and the Pacific.
3: These people understand vulnerability very, very well. And that is something that we looked into our young people in the Pacific. It's quite worrying for me to see, because a lot of our Pacific people have been targeted in terms of their vulnerability.
4: Police say they've dismantled a major organised crime network which has been terrorising the streets of Western Sydney.
0: Just last week, a major operation by New South Wales police saw several arrests of coconut cartel members, including its alleged leader, Henry Cooper. One of its senior members remains on the run in Southeast Asia. It's not the first time for criminal syndicates to be dismantled by law enforcement, and many Pacific Islanders remain in the ranks of Sydney's criminal families and bikie gangs.
2: It breaks my heart to see these people killing one another, their own people, their own brothers.
5: Community advocate George Bernard ending that report by Finau Fanua. 25 years after the end of Bougainville's bloody civil war, Papua New Guinea's parliament will vote on whether to recognise the region's desire for independence. Prime Minister James Marape has set the 30th of August as the date parliament will consider the results of the historic 2019 referendum, in which the overwhelming majority of Bougainvillians voted for independence from PNG. A parliamentary vote on whether to ratify the result is the final step in the Bougainville Peace Agreement, which brought the decade-long civil conflict known as the Crisis to an end in 2001. Mr. Marape told Parliament that if most MPs vote no, negotiations will still continue over how to accommodate Bougainville's independence aspirations.
6: If there is a no, it must be a no with a yes. If there is a yes, it must be a yes with a no. What do I mean by this? It means we must find a solution. We have to construct something. My brothers and sisters in Bougainville, when we take the decision, if majority is in the side of no, it doesn't mean we don't love you. But we'll find a solution. We respect that you voted, 97.7 voted for high autonomy. We will find a solution. We must find a solution. Yes, in the midst of deciding, there'll be people who will be feeling offended. But offended as it may be, whatever it is, we must find solutions. Together we walk through.
7: Some other model we've been looking at.

0: this government has been looking. If it is a no, how do we relate going forward? If it is a yes, how do we relate going forward? In transition to whatever it is the future may decide for all of us. You look at UK today, there was a reference made on UK earlier, Mr. Speaker. United Kingdom has four nations, one country. Or you look at models closer to home, Cook Island, New Zealand relationship. Cook Island is not in United Nations, but Cook Island sits in PIF. Cook Island sits and makes their own call as a sovereign territory yet with an umbilical cord attachment to New Zealand. I believe the heart and soul of Melanesia conversation will find a consensus that is win-win for all of us, that two people remain in the same space forever going forward into the future where our children can flourish together. So I want this Parliament not to be fearful. As we bring the results in through assessment order next week, assessment order will be introduced. And 30th of August 2026, we must take a decision.
1: PNG's Prime Minister James Marape addressing Parliament. The region's best fashion designers say they don't just make clothes, they tell stories inspired by their Pacific heritage. 15 of them gathered in Suva for the Fiji Fashion Week, and our reporter, Lide Mavono, was in the front row.
2: Leading the way at the Fiji Fashion Week was Fijian designer Epele Tumbenga, who has spent the past 3 years building his label in the United States. He recently performed at New York's Metropolitan Museum of Art, a visit that inspired his comeback collection.
3: It's a shame that I had to leave Fiji to find this side of, to discover this side of inspiration, to have access to resources that we don't have access to in Fiji. And I think the onus is on the government of the day to look at the creative arts as a serious career for the artists and the artisans.
2: For the fashion industry in Fiji to develop further, Tumbenga says the government needs to provide practical help, such as equipment, fabric, and printing machines. As for his performance this year, Tumbenga says a big mental shift happened earlier this month when he walked into New York's Metropolitan Museum of Art.
3: So coming back to the Oceania section and seeing our war club and our artifacts and seeing our people being represented, that really just like opened up an artistic block. In this space, in this big museum, we find us, we find home, we find Oceania. It sort of filled the fire underneath me, and I felt like everything was possible and everything was within reach at that point. And I was just like, damn, I've been telling myself, don't think out of the box, don't think out of the box. There is no box to think out of. But I never truly believed it until I was just there at the Metropolitan Museum seeing our people's artifacts amongst these monuments, these giants, these historical objects in the museum.
2: He says he was inspired seeing works from Oceania sitting alongside those of Roman and Egyptian civilization.
3: At that point, I was reminded so much of my whys. At that point, I was reminded of why I do the work that I do, why I'm a fashion designer, and which is not only to create clothes, but to tell stories. It was a humbling experience.
2: That's the balance he's chasing now. Clothes that can sell anywhere in the world, but still carry the Pacific in every stitch. He points to the tapa patterns and modern art running through his latest collection, pieces built to make a stranger stop and ask where they're from.
3: Mostly I wanted this collection to be something that you wear to an event outside of the Pacific, or maybe in the Pacific, but it's sort of a conversation starter. You see the influences of modern art, but also like there's very hints of tapa influences, there's hints of tapa influences that make you just want to say, where is this from? What I love, it's interesting patterns. So stuff that's familiar to the modern world, but stuff that's also very familiar to us as Pacific Islanders.
2: Tumbenga isn't the only one chasing that. Fiji Fashion Week drew designers from across the Pacific this year, including a strong contingent from Papua New Guinea. Wondid Amini Korimb is already a headliner back home, but the pull of Fiji Fashion Week was too strong to pass up. For her, It was about the exposure and the network you can build by showing up.
4: For Papua New Guinea, we need a lot of training. We need a lot of support, especially by our government. We had 3 designers that came, but some of us, majority of the money that came into was from our pockets. Also, the experiences of networking and reaching out to other designers to learn from their experiences on what they learned from this platform.
2: William Mamba Bray traveled from Papua New Guinea's central province, funding the whole trip himself, which included a short fundraiser show in Brisbane prior to Fiji Fashion Week. He says the lesson he's taking home is a simple one.
5: For us to come here, it's quite an honor. It's because of the passion that we have. It pushes us, no matter how much boundary that we face, how much challenges that we face, we had to break free and we had to come to the runway and we had to just complete the show.
2: And PNG accountant turned designer Sarah Gambut only started designing this year. She says Fiji gave her something home never could.
6: It was super surreal. I'm completely speechless, but to be honest, this is an amazing experience. I love Fiji. Well, definitely the international exposure that I would not have gotten if I had just showcased in PNG. But Fiji is so much bigger. It's Pacific, and that's where we want to be. That's who we are.
2: The night ended with Epele Tumbenga taking out the Print and Textile Designer of the Year Award, a title previously won by the big textile companies in Fiji.
3: We don't come from small islands. We come from the largest ocean in the world. Just like the Pacific Ocean, we take up space. When we go into a room, we fill everything up, every crevice. And so I want my collection to say that.
1: Fijian fashion designer Epele Tuimbenga ending that report from Lide Mavono. Finally, connecting sport with education is a popular concept in Papua New Guinea right now. The imminent arrival of the PNG Chiefs into Australia's NRL competition has been cited as one way to drive up school attendance rates, and the use of books about rugby league to improve reading has been successful in the recent past. And now Cricket PNG are getting in on the act with what they call their Learning Through Cricket Numeracy program. As Richard Hewitt reports, it's designed to make maths more fun, and after a successful trial in Port Moresby, the plan is to take the program nationwide.
7: Cricket is, after all, a sport which more than most is based around numbers, and that's what Tony Healy, an Australian volunteer and the creator of the numeracy program, has tapped into.
8: Cricket lends itself big time to numeracy in terms of scoring, probability, data and chance, statistics and graphs, all those forms of mathematics are incorporated in the program. So myself and a couple of development officers here in Port Moresby got together and came up with around about 40 sequential activities that focus on maths but also have that cricket connection as well.
7: The next step was to try out the program in a school. Zion Zeal Christian Academy was chosen for the trial, and Cricket PNG Development Officer Helai Willey says the impact was immediate.
9: Cricket numeracy is using cricket as a tool to deliver fun games, and there's so many contents in the cricket numeracy book that we have launched, and seeing the smile on the kids' face, yeah, it's really amazing.
8: The first activity we do is here in the Australian 2020 competition, the Big Bash. They actually toss a non-biased bat up in the air and they work out whether it's going to be flats or hills. So we look at that 50-50 component of tossing the bat and is it fair, is it biased, and how can we do it? We test it over numerous times to see if that's the case. So it really is selling cricket in a unique way. Then we take it further by looking at the probability of winning the toss, whether it's best to bat first or bat second, depending on the pitch conditions, stuff like that.
7: So cricket is the learning tool, but the learning tool can also generate enthusiasm for the sport. And Walter Gifford, the supervisor at Zion Zeal, has noticed some interesting developments.
10: After the program, in the afternoon, they would get balls and then start throwing back and forth instead of passing ball for rugby. And then there was another boy who came in with a cricket magazine, and I was quite, you know, startled to see him coming in with a cricket magazine rather than a rugby league book or something.
7: Now the plan is to roll out the cricket numeracy model in schools across PNG, and the hope is the Ministry of Education will get behind the project.
8: Our intention is to take it across the country. We've already done a professional development session in Goroka, and we had development officers from Lae, Kimbe, Enga, all across the northern regions. They come and participate in the activities. So it's not Port Moresby-centric. We want to take this numeracy program across the country wherever cricket's played.
9: We go out to schools every day to deliver cricket skills programs, and cricket numeracy will have an impact. In most of the schools, teachers and some of the principals, they focus mostly on school activities. It will have an impact on the students promoting our programs.
7: And one of the big attractions of the program is the cost.
8: So there's wooden rulers that cost about a keener each. Packs of playing cards for one keener each. What you're confronted with is a grade of 60 kids here. So I can do lesson plans probably looking at about $25 Australian. So it's not expensive at all. We're at a Tuberosia last week, and because we were coming and we were running clinics with them and doing a couple of our maths activity, they said they had their best attendance for a long time.
7: Back at Zion Zeal, Walter Gifford can see huge potential for generating interest and perhaps even a passion for a subject which he says is often not that popular in the classroom.
10: That can be one of the ways where we can, you know, integrate sports, as math is not very interesting for many of us Papua New Guineans. Then probably through that integration of cricket and maths, then we can find space to move forward where children are excited to learn maths and all of this.
8: Very kind Cricket PNG have given us around about 20 Android tablets to take into the school. And the kids, they actually play a dice game with the numbers 1, 2, 3, 4, 5, 6 on the dice, representing the runs, and 5 representing an out. And the kids play a simulated game with the dice and put all their data onto the scoring app. It's really cool and they love it.
7: And because the students are enjoying the maths program so much, Walter Gifford says results are on the up.
10: There's a gradual sense of students, you know, taking their maths marks from a certain level and then going up a scale, up a step from our observation. I believe it's going to be one of the tools we can drive the mathematical concepts through to the students, definitely.
1: Walter Gifford from the Zion Zeal Christian Academy in Port Moresby, ending that report from Richard Ewart. And that's it from Pacific Review. I'm Liam Fox. Thanks for listening, and do join us again at the same time next week for more news and views from around the region.
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13: This is Stories from the Sideline, the best place to hear the stories of our Pacific athletes making waves in the sporting world. On the show today, an interview from Nisian Footy, our rugby league and rugby union obsessed show, hosted by Sam Wax and Tinerau Aruna.
14: Big rugby union, minor Pacific, a heavy show today, I think. It's amazing that they won. So that in itself is the moment of the week. You know, them winning their potentially last ever game. And you see the excitement on the boys' face, but you also saw the sadness on the boys' face as well. But then after the game, after they do all their photos with their family, going into the change rooms, I was on the sideline with my nephews and stuff as well. And they were in the crowd there to watch Patrick as well. And they go, the kids go, "Mate, can we jump the fence and come over?" And I look at the security guard. His back was turned. "Yeah, yeah, quick, jump over. So they jumped over.
15: So you broke the rules.
14: Yeah, broke the rules. sort of bend them a little bit. But anyway, we got them. We walked through to the tunnel and then just saw a tunner outside of the dressing sheds. And they go,
15: In the tunnel. Yeah, yeah.
14: And then I was like, "Oh, these are Patrick's nephews." And he goes, "Oh, come into the dressing sheds." I was like, "Oh, yo, sweet." So we've
15: wait. How did that moment feel when he said, "Come into the sheds"?
14: Oh, bro, like, we've been a part of that feeling of being in the sheds. Yeah. You know, we understand what it's like, but I did feel like a kid again. Oh, me too.
15: Coming from Tana, one of the legends.
14: The kids are just excited as is, but I pushed them in and he goes, "Nah, come in as well." I knew I was going in, but I just wanted to make sure. Is it okay for me too?
15: Once you get the approval from the boss man,
14: you're all good. So we walk in there and like, you know, the kids are getting shorts and shirts off the players. They're signing things. And then what was cool, they brought the wheelie bin out straight in the middle. And then Sam Tutupou, his son is named Sam Tutupou as well. He played in that game, came and give my nephews the water as well. "Make sure you get ready." get ready, we're singing the song. Everyone's getting wet here. They got the bin there in the middle. They're pouring all the waters on it, all the soft drinks on it, and they were getting ready to sing this song. And I was like, oh man, I've seen this on socials. This is amazing. I get to watch this live, and let's have a bit of a listen to their victory song.

0: Sammy, before you go on, I watched this victory song on the Moana Pacifica social media page.
1: Yep.
0: And I could see you just in the back. Not many people would have seen, but you're standing in a locker and just out of everyone's way recording. So thank you very much for getting that footage for us.
1: I didn't want to get wet. So I'm standing in the back there in one of, it was in Patrick's locker, filming up top. But do you know the funny thing about this, about the song though? My little nephew, Mosese, got a bit excited. When he threw the water, he threw the bottle as well. Hits Matavao in the head. So he's there, like, you just see in the corner of the vision him just like grab his head, go there like this, walks around, he looks back, and I'm going, Mosese, like, in the song. Matavao comes back and finishes off the song. But my nephews will never forget that day. And just unbelievable scenes in there with the players. And I was so blessed to, you know, witness that firsthand. And hopefully it's not the last.
0: Well, I'm proud. I'm actually proud.
1: Still hopeful.
0: And proud and happy that you got to have that moment for the amount of work off in the background scenes that you've been doing for Moana. I think there's two people that deserve to be in the sheds, and it would have been you and Lima Sopoanga.
1: I felt like that as well, being there. Like, I was there with ABC Sport, you know, and obviously they've got all the other media outlets there. But at the end, when they huddled up for their hymn and their team's song, at the end and their prayers, like, it was the boys actually go, jump in. So I was like, oh, no. They go, no, jump in.
0: Oh, so you jumped in huddle as well.
1: Yeah, in the huddle there. And so I just felt like, oh, man, I really didn't feel like I belonged in that circle. Like, it's such a sacred area.
0: Yeah.
1: You know, that's sacred. We know what that feeling's.

0: feel and be a part of that. Yeah, I was overwhelmed then, so it was a very cool experience.
1: I'm here with Moana Pacifica's assistant coach, Selala Mapasua. Russ, it's good to see you, man. You haven't aged a bit.
2: You're too kind, Sammy. Good to see you also. It's been a while.
1: Mate, it has been a while. But obviously, with the news of Moana potentially no longer being here next year, you know, how's the feeling being in the group?
2: It's a bit of a weird one, eh? It's been tough. It's been a tough couple of months and weeks. It's been an opportunity for the boys to show a bit of resilience, and it's kind of, if anything, kind of brought us a bit closer together. And you know, credit to the boys, they've just kind of made a decision, ruled a line in the sand, and got on with it. So yeah, it's been an emotional last week, but yeah, we're just we still got a job to do.
1: Yeah, you still have that job to do, and obviously preparation is still very important. But what's the week of preparation been like, you know, when you know that this is probably your last game? How do you get that balance right? We're still getting the on-field stuff, but making sure there's still love and connection going around.
2: That's one thing this team does well, is that love and connection piece. And we talked about showing that through our preparation. You know, for a lot of our boys, it's the last chance to play in a team together, let alone play for Moana Pacifica. So our care and how we've prepared for the game, and making sure that we represent our people well. You know, that's been the driving message right throughout. You know, better make sure we turn up and represent not just ourselves, but also our family, our friends, all the people of the Pacific that are supporting us. And if anything, you know, make a statement at the same time.
1: Mate, you've coached and played around the world, but what's been some of your favourite moments being in Moana Pacifica?
2: The whole ride's been awesome since coming to Moana, and I think for me is the biggest joy I get is seeing our players, seeing our boys, you know, in an environment and in a competition like Super Rugby, and seeing their growth and development in terms of not just their rugby but also as Pacifica men, and I think that's been the most rewarding. Seeing that growth amongst our boys and just seeing them really embrace their culture and also who they are.
1: And finally, mate, for yourself, mate, you've been an amazing coach. What's next for you?
2: I'd love to keep coaching. No, this is I really enjoy the coaching part and you know, being part of something, being part of something bigger than myself. So. We'll get through today, and we'll get through the next kind of couple of weeks, and then reassess what the next move is.
1: Docs, ofalahi atu, bro. Much love.
3: Moana on the attack, 30 metres away. Pellegrini with a double kick and retrieve. Might just have the Brumbies 19, Moana 14. They spread it wide to Itama, off to Latu, inside ball.
4: Go! Yes!
3: And we have 19 apiece.
4: Give that up, guy. How good?
3: Right on 72 minutes. Expansive play. There's 30 tired men out there, and Moana Pacifica find a hole. It started with Pellegrini. It ends with Matavao. And we have a kick now for Pellegrini from 5 metres to the right of the post to take the lead on 73 minutes. Here we
4: and
3: go.
4: Over.
3: Pellegrini. 20 metres out, just right of the post. Moana Pacifica have the lead with 6 minutes to play. Moana 21, Brumbies 19. This is exhilarating. Sam Wykes, that was fun to watch.
4: Wow.
3: Pellegrini, ball in hand, taps it, kicks it out. It is victory for Moana Pacifica, the pride of the Pacific. Their 15th win in 5 years. They will not forget this one. Here in the islands or anywhere. Moana 21, Brumbies 19. Malo Opito and Fafatai Lava, Moana Pacifica.
1: Yeah, I'm down on the ground here with Patrick Pellegrini. Right, how does that feel, man? Also with the tries and just the win, how does that feel?
5: Yeah, so happy, bro. The boys deserved it. You know, we've been putting in some good performances the last few weeks, and feels good to finish on a high note, you know,

0: not a lot of good news lately for the boys, so just so happy for everyone.
1: What was the lead-up like into this game?
0: To be fair, we just stayed tight as a group, you know. Had a big carver session, boys getting around each other. We spoke about the emotion. It's going to be a tough one, but you know, we said like, let's use that, and I think that got us through to the 80th minute today.
1: Is that the secret carver session midweek?
0: Yeah, apparently. Not for me, but I was cooked after that one. That was my first big carver session, bro. Sick ass.
1: And when you think about the moments in that game, like at what point in that game where did you feel like, yeah, we've got it here?

0: felt good the whole game that we could put in a good performance and get the dub. But to say, like, felt comfortable with the win, like, never, you know, all the way to that 80th minute was scary. You know, you saw what happened last week, so just holding our breath till that final whistle blew.
1: And then finally, just, you know, the boys, man. What does this win mean for the boys after some tough times? What does that mean?
0: Yeah, it's massive, you know. We didn't have the season that we wanted. Started with a win, finished with a win, so I'm so happy for, you know, this whole team. And, yeah, it's just so good to finish on a high with these boys.
1: Man, much love, bro. Yes, I have the big man, Simisi Tupoutailoa. He had spiders on him out there, but he joins us now. Man, how are you feeling after that game? You put in a big shift.
2: Yeah, to be honest, pretty sad. I'm not really, like, I mean, I'm happy we won, but it's more sad because potentially the last time I get to represent this club, and this club means everything to me and means family.
1: What's been the, I guess, your favourite part about being in a side that is, you know, Pacifica, you know, Samoa and Tongan coming together? What's been your favourite moments within your team?
2: To be honest, I think it's just coming in the morning and to always start off with prayer and bese and just everyone singing together, like different backgrounds, but all singing the same song, singing the same hymn, and it's just together. So we start day together and it's not like, you know, everyone's coming in slowly and then team meeting, but yeah, I think that's my favourite, that's the moments I'll miss the most. Don't get me wrong, I love the rugby. I'll do anything to play every week, but just miss, I definitely miss coming in every day, seeing all the boys.
1: And what does it mean to your family as well, to be able to represent your family, representing Minor Pacifica?
2: It means everything. The Wana gave me my chance when no one wanted me. And just those doors that opened up to me from there just made me make my dream come true as becoming a Super Rugby player. It was a bit tough one to take today, knowing that potentially our last game.
1: I spoke to Patrick Pellegrini just before. He said the secret was the fake other session midweek and the week before. How was that?
2: It was good. Keep our process every week. I think that's why we'll feel us a bit walking after 10 minutes. But there's a little things we must say. There's a little connection. So yeah, it'll be a tough one to know. Don't know what's next, but hopefully we smash it.
1: Finally, one last message to all the supporters out there, the people of the Pacific, your family, about just, you know, what it meant for you and just to hopefully keep the hopes alive.
2: Oh, he's mean everything to us. We might not show it much, but man, we won't be where we are without our family, without our heritage, and we just hope that we put a smile on your face every week, and hopefully we did it today. So just happy, eh?
1: Ofalahi atu, bro. Amazing job. Malo apito.
3: Yeah, far longer time among it. Congratulations on that win today. That was an incredible performance from your team. You must be so proud of them.
4: Oh, very proud. I think that's the thing that comes to our mind straight away. Just how proud I am of, you know, the group that's here, but also the group that's at home that supported us and got us ready for this performance. You know, and they're a reason why we're here, and all our staff, you know, and families that we've left behind at home. You know, like, we carried a lot of their wishes and their energy with us over here, and you know, that's what we needed to get through.
3: In all your years of rugby, you would have seen teams get a second win, but it felt like your boys got a second, a third, a fourth win at different points today.
4: Oh, we needed it. We needed them. And I think that's just the tenacity of these players. You know, there were times when we, probably in previous games, we've kind of not been able to come back, but today, because they had strong purpose and it meant a lot to them, they kept getting up for each other, and you know, I think that's going to serve them well wherever they go to next. But you know, it meant a lot to us today.
3: No doubt about that. Stephen Larkham said on Wednesday this week that the Brumbies knew that there would be a big emotional element, particularly the first quarter of the game. On your side of the contest, you suggested to your boys to use the adrenaline of the moment.
4: Well, you can, like, as we know, and as, you know, Steve knows as well, you know, emotion only gets you so far. You know, you've got to make sure you utilise it in the right way. You know, it'll get you to a point, but in the end, once that emotion's gone, you still got to rely on what you've been training, and that's something that we've been talking about a lot, you know, throughout the season, to be honest. Like, just back our training. We make a plan. Let's just stick with the plan. If it doesn't work, then, you know, at least we all know, you know, we did our best to execute that plan, and, you know, we had a good plan today.

0: And you saw some of it not come off, but we were close. But as long as they stuck together and, you know, we sat on the same page, many good things can happen. More times than not, you know, we're on the same page.
1: You might get a thank you card or a note from Clark Laidlaw this week. You might have given the Hurricanes a bit of a blueprint for next week.
0: Oh, look, I don't know if they need one.
1: That's old Hurricanes habits dying hard there.
0: Yeah, well, that's right. No, look, you know, I think they're playing outstandingly well, and I'm sure you know they rested a few players last night and gave some guys a special moment yesterday against the Crusaders. But I'm sure they'll be up for it next Friday.
1: You mentioned before that you just hope that whatever happens next for your boys, that they played well. Going out with a win is best case scenario, obviously.
0: Oh, exactly. I keep saying to people, there's no such thing as a fairy tale, but
1: this is pretty close.
0: Pretty close, eh? Pretty close. And you're right. You know, what better way than to give back to our people? You know, to people that have supported us throughout the whole year, and then you know, putting on a performance for them and getting the win that for them, really.
1: How many of these guys would you love to see running around next year?
0: Oh, all of them. All of them, if I could, eh? Yeah. Hey, look, I've just got to get going. Is that all right?
1: You can indeed. Congratulations on the win and everything you've done with the team.
0: Thank you very much. Appreciate it.
2: The win today was for our people, eh? It was for the family and friends that was with us from the start to now. I'm proud of everyone in this group, eh? That win was all of you guys, eh? Made my job easier, eh? Season's done now. So I wish you guys all the best for what's next for you, eh? Not just for us here, but our brothers back home, eh? Just listening and watching, eh? Just go there and be the best of yourselves in your club rugby. Go be the best in your franchises, NPC. Go be the best in your national club. Representing your country, Tonga, Samoa, whatever. But it's been a privilege, boys. It's an honour for me. Not only me, but for my family. Living you guys. But special group, this group, eh? Hey, whatever happens tonight, but stay tired, eh? Let's have some fun now, eh? Since it's done now, just be proud, eh? As always, eh? Staying in the fire, but I'm proud of you, eh? Love you, boys. And yeah, last year's gonna wish Tana as well for his next role, eh? Proud of him, eh?
3: Special insights there as the captain of Moana Pacifica, Miracle Fai Alangi, tells him just how proud he is. Let's hear this final hymn.

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1: Next up, let's hear an interview from Fresh Off the Field, where Sam Wykes and co-hosts from across the Pacific keep you in the loop with the must-know sporting results and stories from the islands.
2: Gabs, we got to hear a chat you had with the one and only Anasis Afia, the Samoan dual code star. And Gabs, I guess set the scene for us with the catch.

0: relationship that you had with her?
1: So, born and raised in Samoa, Anasisa Fia is a child sporting protege. She's a humble rural child. She was introduced first to the sport of tennis and represented Samoa all over the world in that sport from the age of 8 up until 2019 for the Pacific Games, where she then got introduced to rugby league through NRL in Samoa. Anasisa swapped the tennis racket for rugby boots and was a product of the NRL and Samoa pathway, becoming the first ever local talent to make the FITU Samoa 13s. Anasisa was recently selected to represent Samoa and rugby union as well in the past month for Pernina Samoa and was an inaugural gold medalist last weekend for the Samoa Games in Rugby League Championship 2026. We started this interview with Anasisa's thoughts on rugby league and the major events occurring this year for not only rugby league, but how rugby league is looking to be placed against rugby union currently.
2: First of all, we are very proud of what we achieved in winning first gold medal for the Samoa Games 2026. It shows that women's rugby league in Samoa is growing, and our local players are capable of competing and succeeding when we came together with discipline, pride, and teamwork. From this result, I believe rugby league for women in Samoa is moving in winning first gold medal for the Samoa Games 2026. It shows that women's rugby league in Samoa is growing, and our local players are capable of competing and succeeding when we came together with discipline, pride, and teamwork. From this result, I believe rugby league for women in Samoa is moving in a very positive direction. It is no longer just about participation, it is about performance, development, and showing that Samoan women can dominate in the sport. As a local team, we can see that more girls are now interest in rugby league because of moments like this. Success at national competition inspires younger players in schools and villages to believe they can also reach representative level like FITU Samoa. We also know that to take the next step, we need more support. Things like better training programs, consistent competition, and stronger pathways are important if we want our players to reach professional levels like the NRLW. The main focus now is structure and opportunity. I believe many of these local players can go on to represent Samoa internationally and even secure professional contract overseas.
3: Well said, Anasis. Which leads me to, going right into our second question. You're a three-time representative for Samoa. I know you started from a young age as a tennis star, right up until you came into rugby league and was the first local player to represent the locals, really, represent Samoa and FITU Samoa. And just recently, last month, I believe it was, you had represented Samoa in rugby union, such as the Pernina competition that was recently held in Tonga. Which sport, now that you've experienced both rugby league and rugby union, do you think one of these sports is more popular than the other, considering how Samoa is placed now?
2: As someone who has been fortunate enough to represent Samoa in multiple sports, including tennis, rugby league with FITU Samoa, and rugby union with Pernina Samoa, I've had a good view of how both rugby codes are developing in our country. In terms of competition, both rugby league and rugby union are very strong in Samoa, but they are competitive in different ways. Rugby union has been established for a long time, so the competition is very structured with schools, clubs, and village teams all feeding into representative pathways. Because of that, the standard is very consistent and players grow up learning the traditions and systems of the game. As for rugby league, on the other hand, is not new but growing very fast. The competition is becoming more intense every year because more young players are choosing league, especially with the influence of the NRL and opportunities overseas. Even though it's still developing compared to union, the level of physicality and speed in local league competition is rising quickly, and there is a lot of talent coming through. So from what I see locally, rugby union is still the more established and widely played sport in Samoa. It has deeper roots in our culture and communities, and it is played in more schools and villages. However, rugby league is becoming very popular.

0: popular, especially among the younger generation because of the professional pathway and the style of play.
1: With that being said, which of the rugby league, which of the codes, which rugby league or rugby union do you prefer and why?
0: Having the opportunity to play both rugby union and rugby league, I can honestly say that I prefer rugby league. Both sports have taught me valuable lessons and helped me develop as an athlete, but league is the game that suits me best and the one I enjoy the most. As a Samoan player, I love the speed and intensity of rugby league. The game is fast, direct, and physically demanding from the first whistle to the last. There is very little time to switch off because every play matters and players are constantly involved in attack and defense. I enjoy that challenge because it pushes me to stay focused and fit and mentally strong throughout the entire match. One of the things I enjoy most about rugby league is the continuous action. The game flows quickly and there are more opportunities to carry the ball, make tackles, support teammates, and create attacking plays. I also enjoy the defensive side of the game. It requires players to be disciplined, communicate well, and trust each other on the field. Rugby league also suits my playing style because it allows me to use my speed, power, agility, and decision-making skills more often. Coming from a sporty background that includes tennis, I have always enjoyed sports that require quick reactions and movement, and I feel rugby league allows me to express those strengths. The fast pace of the game challenges me to think quickly under pressure and make good decisions in important matters. And another reason I enjoy rugby league is the team culture. Representing Samoa through rugby league has been a special experience and a great honor. Playing alongside talented athletes who share the same pride in their country, culture, and family has created memories that I will always cherish.
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0: ABC News with Andrew Kaloupis. Russian President Vladimir Putin says he sees no reason to meet Volodymyr Zelensky. The Ukrainian president had published an open letter proposing the two leaders hold face-to-face talks to end the war. Mr. Putin has labelled the correspondence rude and insincere. When asked at Russia's annual economic forum in St. Petersburg whether he would meet the Ukrainian leader, Mr. Putin said, not at the moment.
1: I don't see the point in meeting with Zelensky. There's only a point for the Ukrainian side to stop the advance of our armed forces. That's all. But we need agreements, not for 6 months, not for 3 months, but for the long term.
0: Astronauts on board the International Space Station have been told to return to duty after an earlier gas leak almost prompted their evacuation. William Howard Evans reports.
1: The five crew members were ordered to assume an elevated safety posture as two Russian cosmonauts attempted repairs on two separate leaks. This involved the crew moving inside the docked SpaceX Freedom spacecraft, which is a designated safe haven. They were also told to put on their spacesuits so they were ready to undock and return to Earth at short notice. This directive was cancelled shortly after, though, with Russia saying one of the two leaks has already been fixed. This is not the first time the station has had to deal with this problem. The cracks responsible have persisted on and off for about 6 years.
0: New Zealand's Prime Minister Christopher Luxon is visiting Australia this weekend for an annual meeting with Anthony Albanese. Isabella Tolhurst reports.
2: Christopher Luxon and Anthony Albanese are expected to discuss economic resilience and the Indo-Pacific when they come together for their annual meeting today. This year, the pair will meet in Noosa in Queensland. The leaders say they'll look for opportunities to deepen defence and security operations and enhance cooperation in the Pacific. They're expected to discuss how Australia and New Zealand can boost prosperity, particularly in the context of the fuel crisis. Mr. Luxon arrived in Noosa last night and attended a reception hosted by Mr. Albanese ahead of today's official meeting.
0: The UK's public spending watchdog has revealed the King's brother, Andrew Mountbatten-Windsor, received rental income from subletting cottages on land he leased almost rent-free from the Crown Estate. Here's Europe correspondent Mazoe Ford.
3: This was the most detailed review ever of royal property arrangements. The UK's National Audit Office report showed Andrew Mountbatten-Windsor received an undisclosed rental income from subletting three cottages on the Royal Lodge estate that he leased from the Crown Estate for a peppercorn rent. His lease allowed this, but critics say rental income should have gone back into the Treasury to fund public services, not into the royal family's coffers. A Buckingham Palace spokesperson said the report was in line with the royal household's commitment to transparency. Mazoe Ford, ABC News, London.
0: Five illegal tobacco shops have been ordered to close for 90 days, and more than $250,000 in products have been seized during an operation in the New South Wales Hunter Valley. Police and Health Department inspectors visited six businesses in central Cessnock this week, closing down five of them. They confiscated more than 200,000 cigarettes, loose leaf tobacco, vapes, and nicotine pouches with an estimated street value of about $260,000, along with $33,000 in cash. Police say investigations are continuing and additional enforcement action, including prosecution, may occur. British actor Anthony Head has died at the age of 72 following complications with pneumonia. He was best known for his roles in TV shows including Buffy the Vampire Slayer, Ted Lasso and Little Britain. In sport, the Sydney Roosters have recorded a 26-0 victory over the Raiders on a chilly night in Canberra. Here's Andrew Moore.
4: It was 1 degree when the game ended, but the Sydney Roosters were on fire, particularly in the first half, racing to a 22-0 lead. Mark Nwanganitawase scored early, but then in the second part of the second half, three tries in 10 minutes. Nwanganitawase crossed again. So did Hugo Savala and Reece Robson. Meanwhile, at Amy Park in Melbourne, the Melbourne Storm, with Cameron Munster leading the way, defeated Newcastle 32 points to 30 to make it four wins from their last five games.
0: And that's the latest from ABC News. 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
8: And this is what obviously scientists are trying to track down. It's made its way geographically a very long way to cause this disease. This really old disease that we essentially had eliminated for many years, for which we have very good therapies, or vaccines, I should say, is now reappeared. And it's a big surprise to everyone. And I have to say, it's actually a shameful for Australia to have had this occur.
9: Australia is in the grip of its worst diphtheria outbreak in decades, with more cases than the previous 20 years combined. It's been spreading through remote Aboriginal and Torres Strait Islander communities across the north of the country. Diphtheria is a bacterial disease that we thought we'd left behind, but gaps in adult vaccination and overcrowding in housing has given it a foothold again. A 2019 outbreak in Vanuatu is a reminder that diphtheria is never far away. I'm Melissa Makin, and on Pacific Pulse today I'm joined by Professor Nigel McMillan, an infectious disease expert from Griffith University in Australia, to break down what this outbreak means and what we need to know in the Pacific.
8: So we have seen an unprecedented outbreak in Australia. We're up to 200 plus cases now and growing. Spread right across northern Australia, including WA, Northern Territory and Queensland, and now some cases also in South Australia. Now, to put this in context, this outbreak is bigger than all the cases in the previous 20 years combined, so it's unprecedented in its number. Even though the number is quite small, we would normally have, you know, a handful of cases every year occurring. And so the question really comes as to why we're seeing this outbreak, and we'll obviously get to that. But in terms of, you know, the epidemiology of it, this is mostly in Aboriginal and Torres Strait Islander communities. And this is a strain of the bacteria that seems to have originated in Queensland from 2025, where there were a very small number of cases, and seems to have spread right across northern Australia and, as I say, into South Australia, genetically the same bacteria. And so that's where it seems to have started. And one way or another, and this is what obviously scientists are trying to track down, it's made its way geographically a very long way to cause this disease. This really old disease that we essentially had eliminated for many years, for which we have very good therapies, or vaccines, I should say, is now reappeared. And it's a big surprise to everyone. And I have to say, it's actually a shameful for Australia to have had this occur. It really should not occur in this day and age.
9: It's just one of those things that have become, an effect of poverty, really. And it's so preventable, and that's the tragedy of it. Can you just tell me a little bit about how diphtheria affects the body and what makes it so deadly?
8: So diphtheria is a bacterial disease, and this is a bacteria that normally lives in the environment. Now, there's a particular form of the bacteria that causes diphtheria, and it does this by producing a toxin. This is a small protein that causes all the trouble, essentially. So there are two forms of the disease. So a respiratory version, which people are probably most familiar with if people know about it, because it's quite an old disease. And some people, you know, many doctors won't have seen a case of diphtheria ever in their lives. So there's a respiratory version. And what happens there, you get a sore throat, quite sore throat, fever, etc. And over time, a membrane grows at the back of the throat in response to the infection. And this membrane eventually ends up choking off the air supply. And this is how it has its effects. And the other version is a skin version. So this is where you see sores, and these sores are once again caused by the toxin on the skin. And both are highly infectious at this stage. So, you know, we can spread quite easily. In the current outbreak, we have about a third of the disease is respiratory, and about two-thirds is the skin form.
9: And tragically, there has been a death just recently. How does diphtheria affect people per age group?
8: So I think that most people think about diphtheria as being a disease we've eliminated in children, because obviously we vaccinate children. But actually, the average age of people in this particular outbreak is 39. In fact, most of the cases are in the 15 to 44 age group. There is a spread. There are some young children. There are some very old people who have it. But most of the cases are in that actually middle age group. And as we understand, there's one death and one suspected death are in that age group as well. So this is actually a disease of adults at the moment, the outbreak of adults. And that kind of gives us a clue as to what might be going on in terms of why this disease has suddenly reappeared. We know that vaccines are obviously very effective at preventing the disease. And in fact, the vaccination rates in Aboriginal and Torres Strait Islanders is actually very high, up at 94%. So our vaccination coverage in children is actually quite good, despite the fact that vaccination rates are falling in Australia generally for complete vaccination. But it's not those, it's not the children who are really getting the disease. As I said, it's the adults.
9: And what does that tell you about those adults? I believe I saw some reporting around the fact that people were partially immunised, but not boosted. So is there much to glean from maybe whether or not they were vaccinated or not, or fully vaccinated or not?
8: So most of the reports so far suggest that the people who are getting it, those adults, were not completely vaccinated. So this probably reflects a situation some 20 to 30 years ago where we were vaccinating them when they were infants and not being completed at some stage. But what it also tells us is we have a gap in our vaccination advice to people. So we vaccinate children for diphtheria, tetanus and pertussis, whooping cough at 2 months, 4 months, 6 months, and at 4 years, and we vaccinate at 12 to 13 years. So we get five vaccinations. And what people forget is we actually then want people to boost. And the advice seems to vary from state to state, but generally worldwide, the advice is every 10 years. But I've seen some advice for every 5 years. And if we think about the, say, tetanus, for example, which is covered in the vaccine for diphtheria as well, you know, if you stand on a rusty nail, you go to the doctor, you'll get, you know, or a clinic, you'll get it cleaned, and you will get a tetanus shot because it's a very deadly disease as well. And you actually get diphtheria as part of that. But people aren't really thinking about boosting for diphtheria at all. And so I think we have a gap in the advice that we give people, and we set to set up a schedule for boosters for adults. And so if we had that, then I think we wouldn't be seeing this particular outbreak. And I think that's something the government really has to look at, and our health authorities.
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9: I'm Melissa Macon, and on the show today, we're joined by Professor Nigel McMillan from Griffith University, and we're talking about Australia's diphtheria outbreak and what it means for the Pacific. We've seen 10,000 vaccines rolled out in just 7 weeks. Is this the main way to get on top of this outbreak? Do they quarantine like COVID?
8: Yeah, so vaccines are obviously our main preventative, very effective as well. The vaccine actually is against the toxin, so it doesn't stop the bacteria, but it stops the toxin having its effects, and that's very effective in rolling those vaccines out. Now, in the old days, if you got diphtheria, you were sent to hospital. This is in the 50s, and you'd be in there for a couple of months in quarantine. We don't do that anymore. So this can be treated with antibiotics, just normal, you know, pretty normal azithromycin is typically the antibiotic we use. And 48 hours after you start your antibiotic treatment, you won't be infectious anymore. So you don't need to quarantine. As long as you keep taking that full course of antibiotics, and at 48 hours, you'll be non-infectious. So you can go out into the community. I guess the other thing really talks about in terms of prevention is making sure of other factors like, you know, hygiene, hand washing, skin care, coughing etiquette. You know, so you spread through respiratory coughs, et cetera, or direct contact with people who have sores on their skin. And I guess this points to a really an underlying feature of this, and that is in crowded housing situations, it is very hard to avoid these sorts of contacts. So there's actually a social factor here. And once again, we've known about the housing conditions in parts of the Northern Territory and Northern Australia for a long time. And this is a consequence of not having a proper housing for those communities that allow for, you know, the spread of this disease to not occur.
9: And timely, very much so, with the budget that came down that was all about housing and yet hasn't managed to find a way to address overcrowding. And you know, and we see that through huge tragedies like rheumatic fever and rheumatic heart disease. And that's something that we also see in the Pacific. It is a region geographically that is hard to vaccinate, like Papua New Guinea, and to get places as much as people might want to be vaccinated fully. So there's so many challenges there. But what are some of the concerns? Not to frame it as though, you know, there's this big fear over the border or there's this big wave of migration is terrifying, but, you know, there are very strong people-to-people links. So what might people be able to do to really keep themselves safe, knowing that there is diphtheria spreading throughout Australia at the moment, and if they're not fully vaccinated, it could be a risk.
8: No, so in terms of, you know, taking care of yourself, if you're visiting these remote communities, obviously hygiene is going to be very important. Now that I guess we're aware of this and we're rolling out resources to get treatment to those who have it, we should, you know, generally the spread of this disease should stop and we should see numbers start to fall off fairly quickly as long as we're getting to those communities. And as part of your travel, so if you're traveling, you know, from the Pacific to Australia and vice versa, you know, I don't know if enough people pay attention to the idea that you actually should go and check if you can in terms of where am I going and what do I need to do to take care of myself? You know, are there vaccines that I should perhaps boost or take? You know, we know that diphtheria is endemic in Indonesia, for example. It's endemic in lots of parts of the world. So a lot of cases we used to get previously were actually visitors coming back with this particular disease. We clearly don't want people who are infectious with diphtheria going and visiting, you know, communities in the Pacific where it could then, of course, in those communities spread around. We certainly have had, we had a small outbreak in Vanuatu in 2019, for example. But, you know, this disease is always burning quietly in the background. We're not killing off the bacteria with the vaccine. It's going to be there. So we need to make sure that people are who are visiting are covered for, if they're vaccinated, then they're not going to be able to spread that disease around.
9: Over the course of your career, has it been frustrating to see some of the attitudes around vaccine hesitancy decline? How have you been following some of the recent public health issues that we see in Australia, but also across the region, things like measles, you know, preventable diseases that we still see spread?
8: Yeah, look, I think it's an enormous challenge. Vaccine skepticism, skepticism in science, trust of authority really eroded. Certainly, there was always a hard core of a 5% of people who wouldn't get vaccinated for various reasons. And that's fine. We can live with that. If we got up to 95%, herd immunity took care of it. It was very difficult for, you know, say a virus like measles, which is our most infectious virus. You know, this is a virus where if you go into a doctor's room 4 hours after a measles patient has been there, you could be infected. It's incredibly infectious, and it will infect on average 16 more people from one person. So these, you know, when we had herd immunity, that wouldn't spread very well. There wasn't really enough unvaccinated people around for it to spread. Now, this trust, I guess, in authority and vaccine skepticism was amplified through the COVID pandemic. So obviously people were locked down, communities weren't allowed to move around. There was quite a backlash against some of this, in particularly in parts of Australia. And then the COVID vaccine, of course, was a new technology. Well, actually, it was quite an old technology, but it just came to the fore. We'd been doing mRNA vaccines for 20 years before that. They just didn't work very well. So there was a lot of talk about this new vaccine and this new technology in the COVID vaccines that also sort of amplified that message. Look, I speak to anti-vaxxers. I've spoken to them a lot over my career. In fact, what I... and they I don't tend to use facts because you can throw them as many studies as you like. They will always sort of counter that this is part of Big Pharma or the government. And there's a lot of conspiracy theories around it. Ultimately, I talk consequences. So, for example, if you don't vaccinate your child against measles, well, we've already seen several measles deaths in children in the USA. You know, they would like to think of themselves as, you know, the most advanced healthcare system in the world. These diseases aren't going away. Just because we haven't seen them for a long time, the historical records tell us that, you know, one in four children, you know, died before the age of five back in the 1800s. You know, there was a terrible toll, you know, women dying in childbirth and the like. So we do tend to be a bit amnesiac sometimes. And of course, the medical community haven't seen a lot of these diseases in any of their careers at all. And yet they're still around. So we're kind of relearning old lessons. But look, I think I don't think anyone should be forced to vaccinate themselves if they don't want to. I think that's got to be a personal choice. But I think the overwhelming case is that it's beneficial to you. But if not for your own benefit, it's beneficial to those who can't be vaccinated. And we certainly have members of the community, the very elderly, for example, whose immune systems, you know, they can't run a marathon anymore. Their immune systems are the same. They're not going to quite be able to fight off infections as well. So we're protecting them, the very young, the babies who were just born, who have, you know, only coverage from mum essentially, and they might not be able to fight off some of these infections. And those who are sick with, you know, leukemias or genetic diseases where their immune system is not functioning well, those people can't be vaccinated. And so we do it for others as well. But look, everyone has to make an individual choice. And we as scientists in the medical community have to make information available that people can trust. And it's, I think, very important, particularly in the setting of the Pacific and even in Northern Australia, that this is actually locally led, that this is advice that comes from local community leaders, local health workers, much more trust, I think, in that relationship. But, you know, you look around the Pacific, even you look at the Maori population in New Zealand, you know, where we have lower rates of vaccination, we have issues there. And so this is really a worldwide problem now. But obviously, we've got a lot more work to do, I think, as a community of medical researchers and clinicians to convince people that this is in their benefit.
9: There's always so much nuance there, and I think people aren't always willing to hear it, but it definitely makes you really appreciate the experts like you who are doing that work in their field. For Pacific seasonal workers, the Northern Territory is a big place where we come and go from. And so do you think that if they are having these huge vaccination drives, and it is something that our communities are really keen to do, like vaccinate, they can be eligible for that? Is that something that is open to anyone in a crisis like this?
8: Yeah, I'm not sure who's been covered by vaccinations, but I would certainly encourage the authorities. Everyone should be covered who wants a vaccine. Anyone who wants a vaccine in those communities should have one. And generally, that's the case. The federal government has provided the vaccines for free to the Northern Territory authorities, and the other states are doing the same. And certainly, we really value those workers that come from the Pacific to do that work in those areas, and they should absolutely be covered by this. I don't know if they are. I don't have that information, but they certainly should be. From a medical point of view, it makes perfect sense.
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9: I'm Melissa Makin, and on the show today, we're joined by Professor Nigel McMillan from Griffith University, and we're talking about Australia's diphtheria outbreak and what it means for the Pacific. And this is more so for one who, you know, we're coming up to June, July, and that's a really big holiday season for a lot of people coming and going. What are some of you mentioned it earlier, but some of the important vaccinations just to be mindful of? Maybe someone is needing a booster, maybe it's, you know, mosquito-borne diseases, just some of those key ones that people can remember or think about as they're getting their children ready for a summer holiday, perhaps during the winter season here.
8: Right. So if you're thinking, you mean in terms of going to the Pacific or coming to Australia?
9: Yeah, or both ways.
8: Yeah, so there's obviously a lot of travel advice around in terms of the sorts of vaccines you should be getting. So the diphtheria would be clearly an important one that you might want to have. Influenza is an important one. So influenza is, you know, there's a big season of influenza happening here because the vaccines here are voluntary essentially, and our coverage is pretty woeful, quite frankly, in Australia. So we have about 33%, you know, a third of people might get vaccinated. But luckily, most of the older age group get vaccinated. And that's an important one. Otherwise, you know, some of the diseases we don't have vaccines for that you might think about, like Ross River and the like, hepatitis B. If you haven't had a hepatitis B vaccine, that's obviously an important one. There are risk factors associated with certain groups, community groups, where hepatitis B might be a risk as well. And then in terms of going back to the Pacific, you know, there's obviously other, you want tetanus, you want to think about typhoid, you might want to think about, or if you're visiting Asia, for example, you might want to think about yellow fever. There's a number of vaccines you might have. I'm not an expert in travel vaccinations, so I think you should probably go and seek that advice with your local health care provider.
9: No, thank you very much for that. I think we've covered so much. This is going to be really important just for people to hear. But if there was one key lesson from this current outbreak, what do you think would that one be? Who is it for?
8: I think that the lesson goes to our health authorities and our politicians, and that is vaccination is important, incredibly important to prevent these sorts of diseases, but hand in hand, so is our environment. And clearly, a lot of this is driven by the conditions in which those people are living in those areas at the moment. And so people think about, you know, social housing, for example, and the communities that are there is,

0: as not realizing there's actually an incredibly important health benefit to those. I mean, obviously, if we're building houses that have really poor heat, for example, they're like hot boxes. There are a whole lot of other healthcare issues that go with that as well, particularly for the elderly. So building proper housing not only prevents diseases like these and types of infectious diseases, but actually will reduce your rates of heart disease, stroke, et cetera, et cetera. So I think the important lesson there is that that investment is actually an investment, not only just in housing, but in your healthcare system.
1: I'm really hoping that some of the reforms can involve those climate measures where each rental needs to at least have heating and cooling, and all those basic kind of necessities are covered for, because poor housing kills people, really does.
0: I think, I think I was listening to someone on Radio National the other day talking about they had built an energy efficient house in the Northern Territory. If there's not a perfect place for solar and batteries, I don't know where else is. And, essentially free heating and cooling from the sun. It's they got plenty of it. And
1: Exactly.
0: so I think clearly there are things that we should be thinking about doing. But this is a really important measure. And as I said, I think it's quite shameful for our authorities that this has been brought to light by the outbreak of this particular disease. And if we don't address it, there will be other diseases that will spread around as well. And you mentioned rheumatic heart fever, for example, one of some of the highest rates in the world of strep A infection in the Northern Territory. We've done a lot with trichoma, for example. That's really a great example of something that can be fixed. We just got to invest the money.
1: That was Professor Nigel McMillan, who is an infectious disease expert from Griffith University in Queensland, Australia. This has been Pacific Pulse with me, Melissa Macon. If you joined us halfway through this episode, you can listen back anytime on the ABC Pacific website or wherever you stream your podcasts. This episode was produced on Yuggera and Turrbal Country.

0: Yo, Michael Chow, jump in. We're late for work.
1: Jacob McQuire, whose car is this? So flashy. It's even got digital radio.
0: Hey, what can I say? 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
14: Nisambolo Binaka. I'm Josiah Nanunga, based in Fiji.
15: Hi, I'm Fred Hooper, based in Australia, and this is Pacific Prepared.
14: This show aims to interweave traditional knowledge and climate change, helping you to be ready for any disaster through stories and talanoa from the Pacifica.
15: We take all those things and put them together so hopefully you feel more prepared for disasters.
14: This is all done through stories and talanoa. Tala Famatala, Oloketa, Talanoa, Story from the Pacific. On today's show, the National Disaster Risk Management Office in Tonga. We get a look inside the process of when there's a disaster, what the steps are,

0: and how it keeps people safe.
1: Also, a tornado in Tonga. It impacted one of the outer islands and took some people by surprise along the way.
0: And when you're looking around for some information about a place, often you'll land with one of those people who has been there forever and seems to know everything. That's all coming up. This is Pacific Prepared.
2: The time to prepare is now, not right before an emergency.
3: No electricity, nothing whatsoever.
4: You are listening to Pacific Prepared.
1: When there's a disaster happening, there comes a point where you might go looking for information or in some cases, advice on what you need to be doing. And in Tonga, it comes from one place in particular.
5: Tonga National Disaster Risk Management Office, also known as the NTRMO, has a huge role to play when it comes to keeping people safe during disaster.
1: We have someone here from the NDRMO this morning on Pacific Prepared. Can you just introduce yourself with your name and title, please?
6: Good morning, everyone. My name is Lazarus Waipulu, and I'm currently the Principal Emergency Operations and Response Manager.
1: Perfect. Thank you so much. Thanks for having a chat to us this morning. What is your role with the NDRMO?
6: So my role is with NDRMO is that I ensure that we have enough preparedness awareness programs that is able to reach the community, but also the schools, and also our first responders and stakeholders in the government.
5: Okay, can you please explain, LaRusa, about what's the general of the communication?
6: Thank you. I'm not sure if your question is a general question, but if there's different types of form of communications that are used in different channels. But if you're requiring information, let's say, after event, which is related to the initial damage assessment, we would have to seek approval for that information, which is usually released in our situation reports.
1: What about, like, internally? How do you kind of communicate internally? Like, you would obviously know there's an event happening. Where does it start and where does it finish, if you know what I mean, that message?
6: Thank you. So I think the first part of your interview this morning, you've talked with the Met Service. So they'll be issuing the notification of an imminent disaster, whether it be tropical cyclone,

0: of your interview this morning, you've talked with the Met Service, so they'll be issuing the notification of an imminent disaster, whether it be tropical cyclone, or they'll be setting off the siren if it's a tsunami alert. Mm-hmm. So that's when the channel of communication starts. It starts from the alert that is given, and then from there we are able to alert the public on the latest weather updates, and also we're able to also use our social media and also our website to issue out public advisories for the public to be aware of what is going on.
1: Well, we all understand that the scientific terms, when we deal with the nature of the work the team does at the office, how do you ensure that whatever information you put out is simplified in a manner that will be well understood by those out there in villages in outer islands?
0: So we have our National Emergency Operations Center, and all incoming information and outgoing information has to be verified through our NEOC. And from there, then we are able to release out the correct and accurate information for the public.
2: Okay, LaRusa, please, you did mention about the volume of food, the medical supplies. Just wanted to know what exactly, is it enough for 48 hours or 2 weeks, the supply that you, like our water and medical supplies?
0: Thank you very much. I just want to clarify that the NDRMO, we do not stockpile food items or water. The stock supplies that we have are essentially non-food items. For example, a family tent, tarpaulins, family hygiene kits. We do not stock any food and water items within our warehouse.
3: But just generally, like, if people were getting a kit together at home, like a bag or whatnot, a box of stuff, is 48 hours enough to sort of cover for? Is that what most people should be aiming for?
0: Yes, I think that's what we stress in most of our outreach programs, especially to the community, is that each household is able to prepare a 48-hour kit just for the first 48 hours. And you know that the NDRMO will be prepared to distribute whatever relief item is needed by the community, especially for those that are affected by whatever the event might be. Yeah. But the NDRMO has its preposition stocks in place that they're able to respond to the community effectively after the event of a disaster.
1: I'll just take you back to early 2022, during the after the Hunga Tonga Hunga Pai volcanic eruption. What was the atmosphere like among the team?
0: Thank you, Joe. The atmosphere in the relation to any event, it's very intense, because you know for sure that it's your responsibility to ensure that people are well informed and that they're safe at that per se exact time. So it is our duty to ensure that there's no panic flowing to the people of the public. We're able to inform them well and to ensure that they have the preparedness measures in place. For example, each community household are encouraged to have their own plan, and also, which is also related to the village disaster risk management plan, which is for every community in Tonga, they have a plan. And they also have the village disaster risk management committee who overlooks that plan and members to ensure that they're able to ensure the community is safe if a disaster will occur.
1: And during the response effort, what were the reaction like from people who were affected?
0: As you know, that during after an event, the families that are affected, some of the families, they're going through intense psychological breakdowns. So that is what we noticed in the previous event. And what we encourage is that we have specialists who are able to help these individuals so that they're able to cope with the damages that happened, but the NDRMO is always there to respond in terms of the needs that they want at the time. Like I mentioned, we only provide non-food items.
3: And I'll ask you a similar question too. Are there things that the NDRMO would like people to be thinking about now in terms of disaster preparedness? Like, what should people be getting ready for right now when it's actually, I guess, a quieter period?
0: Thank you, Fred. You know, during peace times,

0: communities and what households should be thinking about is having a plan in place, but not only as an individual plan for the family, but also they have their 72 hour kit, which is well prepared, just in case any event happens, that they have all the required necessities and documents, they have it in place. But also for the community as a whole, most of the times we usually do not take action to look after those who are elderly and disabled, but they also they need to ensure that these people are well looked after in terms of evacuation if an event would occur.
1: Thank you very much, LaRosa. Any information or anything else you want to share before we wrap up our...
0: I just want to encourage the people of Tonga to ensure that they follow the awareness programs that NDRMO are currently conducting, and also to always ensure that they receive the latest weather bulletins from the Tonga Met Service.
2: Lazarus, thank you so much for speaking with Pacific Prepared today. Really appreciate it.
0: Thank you for your time, Malo.
3: And that was, I'll just say it in Fijian, Mr. Lazarus Vaipulu, the Principal Emergency Operations and Response Manager within the National Disaster Risk and Management Office here in the Kingdom of Tonga.
4: We need to be prepared for the future.
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12: Pacific Prepared.
3: When we spoke with the NDRMO in Tonga recently, what did you make of what we heard, Fred?
2: Yeah, it was pretty interesting, Joe, listening to the rep from the NDRMO in Tonga. And I guess how they have it, they have a really good process in place. So when there is, I guess they know something's happening, for example, like a cyclone, I suppose, they already have really good and clear steps in place. I wasn't surprised by it, but I was really... I mean, it was nice to hear that there is such a good process in place, and they have a really good relationship as well with the Met Service too.
3: Yeah, absolutely. And what caught my attention was the need to elevate or to uplift the relationship between NDRMO and the media outlets in Tonga, particularly the Tonga Broadcasting Commission, just to ensure that there's a clear flow of information when and where these details are needed by the listeners, especially during times of disaster.
2: Yeah, I guess, I mean, that's kind of like the mouthpiece, isn't it, essentially? Mm. I mean, the NDRMO and the Met Service can kind of make a plan, but then they need to get it out to the public. So I suppose they really need to work with broadcasters to try and make that happen.
3: And just by, absolutely. And just by listening to... the content of the response given by our good friend who works at the disaster management office in Tonga, they seem to have a very robust system in place to ensure that the people in Tonga, not only in Tonga Tapu but other islands in Tonga, continue to be well prepared in times of disaster. And they are quite up to date with their tools and methodology of dishing out information and the need to ensure that they are equipped, the people at the community level are equipped with the know-how, know what to do in times of disaster.
2: Yeah, absolutely. And the other thing that got me too, Joe, or that kind of interested me in that conversation was the talk about the 72-hour kits or the go bags.
3: 72-hour kit,
2: So I think it was a question from one of our colleagues at Tonga Broadcasting about if the NDRMO has supplies to actually give out to people, and that's actually not the case. So they have some basic supplies but no food, and basic supplies just to get people through until some sort of further assistance can actually arrive to help them out, is my understanding anyway.
3: Yes, that was clearly articulated from the NDRMO. He said that

0: So they will only furnish or provide items that can help affected people, just to take shelter and not really food items, just basic items that will ensure that they have some form of shelter or to sustain them while waiting for assistance from other arms of government or even relevant non-government organizations. And Fred, how did you feel about the whole process after the Talanoa with the guy from NDRMO?
1: Yeah, I felt really good actually. I felt like it was, like I said, it was very organized, super organized, and they had a really clear idea of exactly who does what when something happens. That's what I was really, I really took me back actually.
0: Sort of like a clear demarcation of duties.
1: Yeah.
0: So, and it's relevant to Fiji, and so I'm pleased to also have experienced that Tonga is also becoming competitive at par with Fiji
1: Bit
0: being
1: of
0: the hub of the
1: competition for you,
0: Pacific.
1: Joe. Whoa.
0: Which is good, which is
1: That's
0: good.
1: good.
0: And
1: Good competition. Yeah.
0: just to ensure that we are resilient and always ready for disaster. And together with relevant arms of government, such as NDRMO, always stand ready to lend a helping
1: Yeah.
0: hand in times of need.
1: You Fijians, you always want to win, Joe. But good, though. Good competition.
0: We will always be up there, but it's good that these other countries in the Pacific are rising up for the challenge.
1: Absolutely. Yeah, for sure. Totally. Thanks, Joe.
2: Disaster is part of our life, and recovering is also part of our life.
3: As you see, they're smiling despite the devastation. That's how we are.
4: You are listening to Pacific Prepare.
1: You feel some strong winds, and they keep getting stronger and stronger. And you can hear things being thrown around outside. And then all of a sudden, it's all over.
0: Residents on the Tongan island of Hawera were impacted by a tornado recently, according to the Tonga Meteorological Service.
1: Ha'afewa Island is north of the main island of Tonga, part of the Ha'apai group of islands. Tonga Broadcasting Commission journalist Liliani Pulitelli has this story from Tonga.
5: Three homes in Ha'afewa Ha'apai were damaged by a tornado, which also affected several other houses and uprooted trees. The tornado struck Ha'afewa on Wednesday morning, but fortunately, no lives were lost and no injuries were reported. The Tonga Meteorological Services confirmed that the weather event was a tornado, adding that several other houses were affected and some trees were uprooted. Ha'afewa Town Officer Sione Akawola-Fifita said the tornado occurred at around 9 in the morning and lasted for about 1.5 minutes. It started with rain and wind, but at first the wind was not very strong. I noticed that the wind kept getting stronger, and I felt that something unusual was happening. I could hear the strong wind, but I could hardly see anything. After about a minute, the wind eased a little, and I went outside to look. Our house was not affected, but we saw some trees falling and being uprooted, while several houses were affected, with three homes badly damaged. We walked around with some men from our village to inspect the damage and noticed that three houses were damaged along with water tanks. Four fishing boats capsized at sea together with their engines, and one boat was overturned on the beach. The Catholic Church chapel here in Ha'afewa was also badly affected by this tornado. We have already contacted our governor to report the damage and also informed the National Disaster Risk Management Office of Tonga, and they told us they will come later to carry out a

0: damage assessment of the affected areas. It is understood that the roofs of several homes were blown off. According to the Tonga Meteorological Service, the tornado was directly linked to the weather system currently affecting Tonga, which has brought heavy rain and thunderstorms to parts of the country.
1: Maloa pito, and thanks to Tonga Broadcasting Commission journalist and Pacific Prepared reporter Liliani Polutele for that story from the Kingdom of Tonga.
2: So from what I gather, Joe, this tornado was super isolated. Like, it was only a really small area that got affected. Yeah. And the photos that I saw, it almost looked like it just went through just, like, I'm talking like a few houses. It might have been a bit bigger, but that's what it looked like. Do you have that kind of, like, super isolated storm or, I guess, tornado-like effect in Fiji?
1: Fred, to be frank and to be honest, it never happened or occurred in Fiji. For example, 10, 15 to 20 years ago.
2: Mm.
1: But it's one of the disasters that's becoming common or prominent in parts of Fiji more recently. For example, from 2024 coming down to last year and even earlier this year that happened in my area in Singatoka. So there was this tornado that formed out at sea and it traveled inland and it destroyed or damaged the rooftop of at least five houses that were located along the coast of Wotua in Singatoka.
2: Super interesting. Thanks so much, Joe.
3: I'm just holding on for dear life here.
4: 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They are the first responder.
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1: These are times when you want to know something about a place. And you start looking around the right person to ask, and often it's a person who has been there for a long time, who knows everything.
2: In Tonga, it's a long-term resident who's lived through multiple disasters, who can give a good understanding of what it's like to live in such a vulnerable place.
1: Tonga Broadcasting Commission visited Tabita Mafi to find out what he had learned from his experiences with disasters in Tonga.
6: Good afternoon and big malo lele to everyone. If you welcome to the program, this is a short film about impacts of climate change here in the Kingdom of Tonga. And at this moment, I'm here at Kolofo'o, Nuku'alofa, the capital of the Kingdom of Tonga. I'm here with one of the elders here in Kolofo'o. His name is Tevita Mafi. The first question I want to ask you is, what kind of disaster have you experienced?
7: It's a lot of disaster that I've been. Ship's captain for 21 years, 42 years at sea, and I've been in good weather, bad weather at sea. And sometimes try to avoid the cyclone in this area. And also met some tornadoes at sea, which is one of the phenomena that always happen at sea.
6: Your house here is maybe less than 1 kilometer from the waterfront here in Nuku'alofa. How do you feel when you're living here, staying close here to the coastal area?
7: Oh, it's not bad for staying close to the coastal area, but regarding to the cyclones, we cannot avoid it. But what I did, I watched the weather. And I try to track myself how the cyclone going, and I make my decision with regarding of us moving and how we try to make our house safe for the cyclone. In the area of Tonga,

0: between latitude 18 and latitude 20, that's where the cyclone start going southeast. When it start moving southeast, it's moving in a very, very fast and very strong. I observe those area and then make my decision regarding to our situation in the house.
1: Would you consider relocating from this area? If not, why?
0: I don't think it's really necessary to be located, because in my opinion, the tsunami can happen maybe once in 1,000 years. With regarding to the cyclone, I don't think that will be, we'll have one strong cyclone, maybe one in 500 years, but not always. We can have maybe category 1 to 3, but up to category 5, I don't think that this area will have it happen in this area. Regarding with the moving inward, we are covering with our northern side is covering with reef. There's a reef there. If there is a tsunami, we had that one, it's a barrier for us. That will slow down the tsunami when it's coming. It will happen, but relocating, I don't think it's really necessary.
1: How do you prepare for the disasters?
0: I look at the warning, what type of warning first. If it is cyclone, then I start monitor the cyclone, where it's go, how it is go, what sort of speed that is traveling, how far, how strong the cyclone is, because I know a lot about it. Earthquake, I always look at the position where it happened, you know, because in this area, Tonga is covered by a lot of deep waters in. And when it happened, say 5 kilometers or 10 kilometers under below us, I think the chance to have a tsunami is very, very limited. That's my opinion.
2: Maloa Pito, and thanks to Tonga Broadcasting Commission's senior producer and presenter, Elisa Helu, for that story and interview from the Kingdom of Tonga.
3: What's your plan? Are you ready to leave your home? Plan now before disaster strikes. Pacific Prepared.
2: And that's the end of another episode of Pacific Prepared. Thank you so much for tuning in this morning.
4: Yes, thanks for listening to another episode of Pacific Prepared. We had another focus this week on Tonga, which was great.
2: Yes.
4: After visiting the kingdom recently, Joe. So it's good to be back home, but we will be on the road again soon, no doubt.
2: Yes, and I look forward to that. And until then, I'll talk to you, Fred, same time, same place, right here on Pep Prepared. To those of you who are listening right now, thank you so much for listening in. I'll sign out now. Josiah Nononga from Fiji, Nisa Mwathemanda, and Vinaka Wakalebu.
4: Thanks, Joe. Vinaka.
3: Pacific Prepared.
4: This show was made on the lands of the peoples of Stony Creek Nation in Lutruwita, Tasmania, also the people of the Vanua Uviti. Pacific Prepared is supported with funding from the Australian Government's Department of Foreign Affairs and Trade. Any views expressed do not necessarily represent those of the Australian Government. It's produced and distributed in partnership with Radio Australia and networks across the Pacific, including Radio New Zealand Pacific, National Broadcasting Corporation of Papua New Guinea, Palau Wave Radio, Fijian Broadcasting Corporation, Samoa National Radio 2AP, Solomon Islands Broadcasting Corporation, and Tonga Broadcasting Commission. My name's Fred Hooper, and thanks to my co-host in Fiji, Josiah Nununga. Please share any information you've learned today, and stay safe. This has been Pacific Prepared.
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9: ABC News, I'm Eliza Getzey. Russian President Vladimir Putin says he sees no reason to meet Volodymyr Zelensky. He was reacting to the Ukrainian president's open letter, which calls for face-to-face talks to end the war. Speaking at an economic forum in St. Petersburg, Mr. Putin has ruled out the idea of holding any such meeting until the terms of a possible peace deal have been agreed. He says Mr. Zelensky's letter is out of line.
10: And that letter you just mentioned truly does contain elements of rudeness. What is it? Is it a way to create conditions for personal meetings and negotiations? Or is it a way to create an environment in which any personal meetings are truly impossible? I think it's the latter.
9: Astronauts on board the International Space Station have been told to return to duty after an earlier gas leak nearly prompted their evacuation. William Howard Evans has the details.
10: The five crew members were ordered to assume an elevated safety posture as two Russian cosmonauts attempted repairs on two separate leaks. This involved the crew moving inside the docked SpaceX Freedom spacecraft, which is a designated safe haven. They were also told to put on their spacesuits so they were ready to undock and return to Earth at short notice. This directive was cancelled shortly after, though, with Russia saying one of the two leaks has already been fixed. This is not the first time the station has had to deal with this problem. The cracks responsible have persisted on and off for about 6 years.
9: The Indo-Pacific will be on the agenda when New Zealand's Prime Minister, Christopher Luxon, visits Australia this weekend for his annual meeting with his Australian counterpart. Isabella Tolhurst has more.
11: Christopher Luxon and Anthony Albanese are expected to discuss economic resilience and the Indo-Pacific when they come together for their annual meeting today. This year, the pair will meet in Noosa in Queensland. The leaders say they'll look for opportunities to deepen defence and security operations and enhance cooperation in the Pacific. They're expected to discuss how Australia and New Zealand can boost prosperity, particularly in the context of the fuel crisis. Mr. Luxon arrived in Noosa last night and attended a reception hosted by Mr. Albanese ahead of today's official meeting.
9: Meanwhile, Chinese President Xi Jinping will travel to North Korea next week for the first time in nearly 7 years. It's the latest in a series of steps by China to reinforce close ties with its nuclear-armed neighbour. Beijing was North Korea's biggest trade and aid partner in the past year. The trip will come just weeks after Mr. Xi hosted US President Donald Trump and Russian President Vladimir Putin in quick succession last month. There are concerns a draft law to criminalise defamation in Timor-Leste will diminish press freedom. 5 years after widespread protests forced the government to abandon the move, Timor-Leste's parliament is considering the draft law once more. Members of the coalition government have redrafted and submitted the law for parliamentary discussion this month. Journalist Antonia Martin says if it's passed, the law will have harmful impacts.
12: If defamation becomes a criminal offence, the fear of prosecution would make reporting on sensitive issues much more difficult and intimidating.
9: Fiji's Prime Minister Sitiveni Rabuka says he respects the Environment Ministry's decision to reject a waste-to-energy project backed by Australian billionaire Ian Maloof. Despite strong local opposition, Mr. Rabuka had publicly supported the proposal to build an incinerator at Vunda Point to burn hundreds of thousands of tonnes of waste to generate electricity. But Fiji's Environment Ministry rejected the project's environmental impact assessment on 21 grounds, saying it failed to address health, environmental and economic risks. Mr. Rabuka says the decision shows the country's environmental laws are working, but it should not be seen as a rejection of investment or innovation. And in sport, the ACT Brumbies Super Rugby Pacific season is over after a record-breaking 66-12 thrashing by the Hurricanes in Wellington. The Brumbies conceded a club-record 38 points in the first half of their qualifying final on their way to the heaviest post-season loss by an Australian team in competition history. ACT captain Alan Alatoa has told Sky Sport his side was made to pay for a sloppy start.
13: For us, we needed to take our opportunities that we had down there. I thought early in the first half we lost too much ball, especially down there, and then they punished us for it. Their turnover attack was sharp. I think that was their first two tries that they scored early on, so they've been class all year and they showed that again tonight.
9: The Hurricanes are at the top of the ladder, followed by the Chiefs, the Crusaders, the Blues and the Reds. You're up to date with the latest from ABC News.
14: Hello, I'm Liam Fox and welcome to Pacific Review. We'll take a look at the big stories from the region over the past week. Coming up, concerns about criminals recruiting young Pacific men after two Samoans were arrested in Vietnam over a gangland murder. A date set for an historic parliamentary vote on Bougainville's possible independence. And cricket used to teach mathematics in Papua New Guinea. We'll have more on those stories coming up. Pacific Review comes to you from the lands of the Yagara and Turrbal people. First, cyber attacks are a constant threat in the Pacific, with small, vulnerable island states frequently targeted by nefarious hackers. The tiny US territory of Guam is a particularly attractive target for hackers backed by foreign governments, given its strategic and military importance to America's presence in the Pacific. Almost $2 million has been stolen from government coffers this year alone, and it faces ongoing threats of a much darker nature. Kyle Evans has the story.
15: When security leaders gathered in Guam last month to discuss the growing threat of China's military, Chair of the Pacific Center for Island Security, Robert Underwood, said one issue kept popping up.
16: Well, that came up as a big issue in the conversations because all of the other Micronesian entities are worried about it too. And, of course, worried about cybersecurity.
15: For good reason. Days prior, several Guam government websites were taken offline after a global cyber attack breached the software used to manage them. While earlier in the year, an email spoof saw a hacker take $1.8 million from the Guam judiciary.
17: I guess their vendor was trying to get payment and, you know, accounting just looked at it and said, oh, this looks like the same vendor, clicked it, and it wasn't.
15: Lucia Perez is the Special Projects Coordinator for Cybersecurity at Guam Homeland Security. She says attempts to access Guam's government network systems number in the thousands, with everything from agencies, health providers, transport systems, and financial institutions targeted.
17: What makes Guam vulnerable has many factors, right? Several of them. The island relies heavily on digital connectivity for government operations, our commerce, healthcare, transportation, and communication. And then our geographic location and strategic role in the Indo-Pacific area also makes it a higher interest for foreign cyber actors seeking intelligence or disruption opportunities.
15: Ms. Perez says cyber attacks come in many forms, with hackers employing ransomware, fake emails, or scams to gain access to personal or sensitive information. But Guam also faces a more sinister threat, posed by what US officials call adversaries. Here's Patty Edfers, the Virtual Chief Information Security Officer for Guam's largest telco provider, Docomo Pacific.
18: Adversaries are, of course, interested in doing things like surveillance, and monitoring of certain people, monitoring of certain companies, you know, finding out more about the financial wherewithal and any unique technology. So we get attempts constantly.
15: She says adversaries are different from hackers in that they are organized government entities or state-sponsored agencies with vast capabilities.
18: Guam is especially attractive as a target overall because of the military being here. And of course, there's a lot of geopolitical activity and it's very dynamic in that environment. So any given day, somebody might be angry with someone else and decide, let's go after the Americans, basically.
15: Guam houses major military facilities, including an Air Force and naval base, which would be pivotal in any future Pacific conflict. Because of that, adversaries have a strong incentive to monitor or potentially disrupt its network systems. However, cyber actors don't have to target military networks directly because civilian infrastructure such as telecommunication networks, power grids, cable stations, and undersea subcables can all be gateways to sensitive information.
18: That's why we take a holistic approach, because we also do the physical security, because, you know, we need to know whether or not somebody tampered with an undersea cable, for example, or even the poles, right? We care whether somebody climbed up there and attached something. So there's a myriad of kinds of threats that we have to face every day, and they're not just network.
15: Such fears became real in 2023 with revelations a Chinese hacking network known as Vault Typhoon had allegedly targeted and infiltrated critical infrastructure on Guam. It's believed the group's intent was to build capabilities that could disrupt communications between the US and Asia if a conflict ever broke out. Ms. Edvers says adversarial attacks will only intensify with the rise of AI, and Guam needs to find ways to boost its cyber workforce to protect itself.
18: As long as there are people who want to cause harm to others, it will continue to grow. And of course, AI has multiplied the threat for us, because you can write bots reasonably easy that learn as they try to get into certain things. They go, oh, can't do it this way. Now I'm going to go this way, right? And so it happens with a speed that, you know, most humans are not going to be able to catch up with.
14: Patty Edfors from Docomo Pacific, ending that report by Kyle Evans. Concerns about the vulnerability of Pacific men to recruitment by criminal networks has been heightened after two Samoans were arrested in Vietnam over a gangland murder. They face a possible death sentence if convicted of the murder of Sydney criminal identity Lorenzo Lemalu, who was gunned down on a busy street in Ho Chi Minh City last month. Fanau Fanua reports.
19: I came to Ho Chi Minh City, Vietnam, and used a gun to commit murder, and I was the person who directly used the gun to shoot and kill someone on May 25th.
20: That was 27-year-old Joseph Va on Vietnamese state television delivering a statement in a Ho Chi Minh courts. He and 23-year-old Steve Tafia were tracked down by Vietnamese law enforcement and arrested 3 days after the shooting death of Lorenzo Lemalu. CCTV captured the shooting. It shows Lorenzo Lemalu and a friend both being shot outside a Ho Chi Minh restaurant by a pistol-wielding man alleged to be Joseph Va, who then flees the scene. 24-year-old Lorenzo Lemalu is believed to be the ringleader of the Coconut Cartel crime syndicate in Sydney. Steve Tafia said in his public confession that they had been hired to kill, but didn't name who had hired them.
21: I was hired to come to Vietnam to look for two victims in order for my friend to use a gun to kill them.
20: It's widely believed Lemalu's murder was organized by rivals in Sydney's criminal underworld.
22: Today, the Maryland's home of an alleged crime boss was shot at in broad daylight.
23: One, Salim Hamzi and his father Tufik got into their red ute at their Guildford home, unaware of the people waiting in the silver SUV.
24: Bro, they're shooting! They're shooting! What the f***?
20: Over the past years, dozens of shootings, firebombings and other acts of violence have been put down to feuding between the city's numerous criminal syndicates.
25: Sydney's no stranger to this. This happens in cycles.
20: ABC crime reporter Anton Rose has provided extensive coverage of the Sydney courts and the Australian underworld for over a decade. He says the Coconut Cartel emerged out of a power struggle within the Alameddine family, one of the biggest crime families in Australia, and that members of the group served as enforcers for the Alameddine family.
25: Their senior members, Rafat Alameddine and Hamdi Alameddine, left Australia to go to Lebanon. And in that space, it's left what's been described as a bit of a vacuum, where these once powerful players who had a big hand in the drug trade in Sydney and elsewhere left a big opening for someone to try and fill. And that resulted in, you know, a lot of people who formerly were joined with this organized crime network to begin fighting with each other to fill that spot. And that's where you see the likes of what's been described as the coconut cartel.
20: Anton says young people from low-income backgrounds are prime targets for recruitment as enforcers, and they're often

0: than Pacific Islanders.
1: There's a lot of young Pacific Island people being recruited through the lure of money. And oftentimes it would be a lot of money. And it seems like the people who are recruiting these people are finding the most desperate and often young people to do it.
2: You wouldn't even think like that he would have done such a thing.
0: Judge Bernard remembers encountering Joseph Va on a trip to Samoa last year. Since the death of Lemalu, the Melbourne-based Samoan social media influencer has publicly condemned criminal gangs for exploiting youth and has called on Pacific Islanders to ignore the lure of fast money.
2: All this gang life is all a facade. And the sad thing is that when you hit a brick wall or you end up in prison, who is going to be there for you? Who is going to visit? Who is going to raise your children? No one's going to be there for you but your mom and dad, your brothers, your sisters, not your so-called brotherhood, friends or what.
0: In Samoa, the community is equally in shock. It's prompted Samoa's Prime Minister Lauli Smits to denounce gangs.
3: It breaks my heart.
0: Curtin University criminologist Emma Tofunga, who migrated to Australia as a teenager, has also publicly spoken up, saying the killing is a wake-up call for Samoa and the Pacific.
3: These people understand vulnerability very, very well. And that is something that we look into our young people in the Pacific. It's quite worrying for me to see, because a lot of our Pacific people have been targeted in terms of their vulnerability.
4: Police say they've dismantled a major organised crime network which has been terrorising the streets of Western Sydney.
0: Just last week, a major operation by New South Wales police saw several arrests of Coconut Cartel members, including its alleged leader, Henry Cooper. One of its senior members remains on the run in Southeast Asia. It's not the first time for criminal syndicates to be dismantled by law enforcement, and many Pacific Islanders remain in the ranks of Sydney's criminal families and bikie gangs.
2: It breaks my heart to see these people killing one another, their own people, their own brothers.
5: Community advocate George Bernard ending that report by Finau Fanua. 25 years after the end of Bougainville's bloody civil war, Papua New Guinea's parliament will vote on whether to recognise the region's desire for independence. Prime Minister James Marape has set the 30th of August as the date parliament will consider the results of the historic 2019 referendum, in which the overwhelming majority of Bougainvillians voted for independence from PNG. A parliamentary vote on whether to ratify the result is the final step in the Bougainville Peace Agreement, which brought the decade-long civil conflict known as the Crisis to an end in 2001. Mr. Marape told Parliament that if most MPs vote no, negotiations will still continue over how to accommodate Bougainville's independence aspirations.
6: If there is a no, it must be a no with a yes. If there is a yes, it must be a yes with a no. What do I mean by this? It means we must find a solution. We have to construct something. My brothers and sisters in Bougainville, when we take the decision, if majority is in the side of no, it doesn't mean we don't love you. But we'll find a solution. We respect that you voted, 97.7 voted for high autonomy. We will find a solution. We must find a solution. Yes, in the midst of deciding, there'll be people who will be feeling offended. But offended as it may be, whatever it is, we must find solutions. Together we walk through. Some other model we've been looking, this government has been looking. If it is a no, how do we relate going forward? If it is a yes, how do we relate going forward? In transition to whatever it is, the future may decide for all of us. You look at UK today. There was a reference made on UK earlier, Mr. Speaker. United Kingdom has four nations, one country. Or you look at models closer to home. Cook Island, New Zealand relationship. Cook Island is not in United Nations, but Cook Island sits in PIF. Cook Island sits and makes their own call as a sovereign territory, yet with an umbilical cord attachment to New Zealand. I believe the heart and soul of Melanesia conversation will find a consensus that is win-win for all of us, that two people remain in the same space forever going forward into the future where our children can flourish together. So I want this parliament not to be fearful. As we bring the results in through a session order next week, a session order will be introduced. And 30th of August 2026, we must take a decision.
5: PNG's Prime Minister James Marape addressing Parliament. The region's best fashion designers say they don't just make clothes, they tell stories inspired by their Pacific heritage. 15 of them gathered in Suva for the Fiji Fashion Week, and our reporter, Lide Mavono, was in the front row.
7: Leading the way at the Fiji Fashion Week was Fijian designer Epele Tumbenga, who has spent the past 3 years building his label in the United States. He recently performed at New York's Metropolitan Museum of Art, a visit that inspired his comeback collection.
8: It's a shame that I had to leave Fiji to find this side of inspiration, to have access to resources that we don't have access to in Fiji. And I think the onus is on the government of the day to look at the creative arts as a serious career for the artists and the artisans.
7: For the fashion industry in Fiji to develop further, Tumbenga says the government needs to provide practical help, such as equipment, fabric and printing machines. As for his performance this year, Tumbenga says a big mental shift happened earlier this month when he walked into New York's Metropolitan Museum of Art.
8: So coming back to the Oceania section and seeing our war club and our artifacts and seeing our people being represented, that really just like opened up an artistic block. In this space, in this big museum, we find us, we find home, we find Oceania. It sort of fueled the fire underneath me, and I felt like everything was possible and everything was within reach at that point. And I was just like, damn, I've been telling myself, don't think out of the box, don't think out of the box. There is no box to think out of, but I never truly believed it until I was just there at the Metropolitan Museum seeing our people's artifacts amongst these monuments, these giants, these historical objects in the museum.
7: He says he was inspired seeing works from Oceania sitting alongside those of Roman and Egyptian civilization.
8: At that point, I was reminded so much of my whys. At that point, I was reminded of why I do the work that I do, why I'm a fashion designer, and which is not only to create clothes, but to tell stories. It was a humbling experience.
7: That's the balance he's chasing now. Clothes that can sell anywhere in the world, but still carry the Pacific in every stitch. He points to the tapa patterns and modern art running through his latest collection, pieces built to make a stranger stop and ask where they're from.
8: Mostly I wanted this collection to be something that you wear to an event outside of the Pacific, or maybe in the Pacific, but it's sort of a conversation starter. You see the influences of modern art, but also like there's very hints of tapa influences, there's hints of tapa influences that make you just want to say, where is this from? What I love, it's interesting patterns. So stuff that's familiar to the modern world, but stuff that's also very familiar to us as Pacific Islanders.
7: Tumbenga isn't the only one chasing that. Fiji Fashion Week drew designers from across the Pacific this year, including a strong contingent from Papua New Guinea. Wondid Amini Karimb is already a headliner back home, but the pull of Fiji Fashion Week was too strong to pass up. For her, it was about the exposure and the network you can build by showing up.
9: For Papua New Guinea, we need a lot of training. We need a lot of support, especially by our government. We had 3 designers that came, but some of us, majority of the money that came into was from our pockets. Also, the experiences of networking and reaching out to other designers to learn from their experiences on what they learned from this platform.
7: William Mamba Bray travelled from Papua New Guinea's central province, funding the whole trip himself, which included a short fundraiser show in Brisbane prior to Fiji Fashion Week. He says the lesson he's taking home is a simple one.
10: For us to come here, it's quite an honour. It's because of the passion that we have. It pushes us, no matter how much boundary that we face, how much challenges that we face, we had to break free and we had to come to the runway and we had to just complete the show.
7: And PNG accountant turned designer Sarah Gambut only started designing this year. She says Fiji gave her something home never could.
11: It was super surreal. I'm completely speechless, but to be honest, this is

0: an amazing experience. I love Fiji. Well, definitely the international exposure that I would not have gotten if I had just showcased in PNG. But Fiji is so much bigger. It's Pacific, and that's where we want to be. That's who we are.
1: The night ended with Epele Tuimbenga taking out the Print and Textile Designer of the Year Award, a title previously won by the big textile companies in Fiji.
2: We don't come from small islands. We come from the largest ocean in the world. Just like the Pacific Ocean, we take up space. When we go into a room, we fill everything up, every crevice. And so I want my collection to say that.
3: Fijian fashion designer Epele Tuimbenga ending that report from Lide Mavono. Finally, connecting sport with education is a popular concept in Papua New Guinea right now. The imminent arrival of the PNG Chiefs into Australia's NRL competition has been cited as one way to drive up school attendance rates, and the use of books about rugby league to improve reading has been successful in the recent past. And now Cricket PNG are getting in on the act with what they call their Learning Through Cricket Numeracy program. As Richard Hewitt reports, it's designed to make maths more fun, and after a successful trial in Port Moresby, the plan is to take the program nationwide.
4: Cricket is, after all, a sport which more than most is based around numbers, and that's what Tony Healy, an Australian volunteer and the creator of the numeracy program, has tapped into.
5: Cricket lends itself big time to numeracy in terms of scoring, probability, data and chance, statistics and graphs, all those forms of mathematics are incorporated in the program. So myself and a couple of development officers here in Port Moresby got together and came up with around about 40 sequential activities that focus on maths but also have that cricket connection as well.
4: The next step was to try out the program in a school. Zion Zeal Christian Academy was chosen for the trial, and Cricket PNG Development Officer Helai Willie says the impact was immediate.
6: Cricket numeracy, it's using cricket as a tool to deliver fun games, and there's so many contents in the cricket numeracy book that we have launched, and seeing the smile on the kids' face, yeah, it's really amazing.
5: The first activity we do is here in the Australian 2020 competition, the Big Bash. They actually toss a non-biased bet up in the air and they work out whether it's going to be flats or hills. So we look at that 50-50 component of tossing the bat and is it fair, is it biased, and how can we do it? We test it over numerous times to see if that's the case. So yeah, it really is selling cricket in a unique way. Then we take it further by looking at the probability of winning the toss, whether it's best to bat first or bat second, depending on the pitch conditions, stuff like that.
4: So cricket is the learning tool, but the learning tool can also generate enthusiasm for the sport. And Walter Gifford, the supervisor at Zion Zeal, has noticed some interesting developments.
7: After the program, in the afternoon, they would get balls and then start throwing back and forth instead of passing ball for rugby. And then there was another boy who came in with a cricket magazine, and I was quite, you know, startled to see him coming in with a cricket magazine rather than a rugby league book or something.
4: Now the plan is to roll out the cricket numeracy model in schools across PNG, and the hope is the Ministry of Education will get behind the project.
5: Our intention is to take it across the country. We've already done a professional development session in Goroka, and we had development officers from Lae, Kimbe, Anga, all across the northern regions. They come and participate in the activities. So it's not Port Moresby-centric. We're going to take this numeracy program across the country wherever cricket's played.
6: We go out to schools every day to deliver cricket skills programs, and cricket numeracy will have an impact. In most of the schools, teachers and some of the principals, they focus mostly on school activities. It will have an impact on the students promoting our programs.
4: And one of the big attractions of the program is the cost.
5: So there's wooden rulers that cost about a kina each. Packs of playing cards for one kina each. What you're confronted with is a grade of 60 kids here. So I can do lesson plans probably looking at about $25. So it's not expensive at all. We were at Tuberosia last week, and because we were coming and we were running clinics with them and doing a couple of our maths activities, they said they had their best attendance for a long time.
4: Back at Zion Zeal, Walter Gifford can see huge potential for generating interest and perhaps even a passion for a subject which he says is often not that popular in the classroom.
7: That can be one of the ways where we can, you know, integrate sports, as math is not very interesting for many of us Papua New Guineans. Then probably through that integration of cricket and maths, then we can find space to move forward where children are excited to learn.

0: mouths are not obvious.
1: Very kind Cricket PNG have given us around about 20 Android tablets to take into the school. And the kids, they actually play a dice game with the numbers 1, 2, 3, 4, 5, 6 on the dice, representing the runs, and 5 representing an out. And the kids play a simulated game with the dice and put all their data onto the scoring app. It's really cool and they love it.
2: And because the students are enjoying the maths program so much, Walter Gifford says results are on the up.
3: There's a gradual sense of students, you know, taking their maths from a certain level and then going up a scale, up a step from our observation. I believe it's going to be one of the tools we can drive the mathematical concepts through to the students, definitely.
4: Walter Gifford from the Zion Zeal Christian Academy in Port Moresby, ending that report from Richard Hewitt. And that's it from Pacific Review. I'm Liam Fox. Thanks for listening, and do join us again at the same time next week for more news and views from around the region.
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7: Hello and welcome to Stories from the Pacific on ABC Radio Australia. I'm Wendy Mockey. A powerhouse of Pacific heritage, our guest story is woven deep into Australian rugby league folklore. Born into a family whose impact on the game spans generations, he carried the legacy of a famous Ballymore upset onto the world stage. A fearsome number 8 with silky ball skills, he rose from Queensland debut hero to world champion, delivering one of the most iconic Bledisloe moments ever. His career is marked by triumph, heartbreak, and ultimately, Hall of Fame recognition. It's an honour to be speaking with the one and only Totai Kefu. Totai, welcome to Stories from the Pacific.
8: Oh, pleasure to be on here, Wendy.
7: Can you take us back to your childhood? I'm wondering, what role did rugby play in your family growing up in Brisbane with such strong Tongan roots?
8: Yeah, no, rugby's been a big part of my family growing up. My father played for Tonga and his brothers played for Tonga. My mother's brothers and her father also coached and also played rugby locally. So even before I was born, you know, rugby ran through our bloodlines. It was always going to happen when I was born and old enough to play. As well as my brothers, we were all going to play rugby. So it's been a big part of my life.
7: Now, did your parents ever step into your games, like when they got a bit heated, or did they let you all sort it out?
8: Look, when we were growing up in Brisbane, this was during the late 70s, early 80s, and the 80s. You know, rugby was a predominantly private school, middle class to upper class game. There weren't too many Polynesians around. There was our family. There might have been a sprinkling of a few others. The Raulinis, who are Fijian descent, they were playing at East, but there wasn't many. So I remember my mum always getting into arguments because it was quite back then. There was a fair bit of racism around, and you know, you'd be called all sorts of names. So my mum was always in fights and arguments on the sidelines, and it was quite entertaining. But you know, I look back with fond memories growing up in Brisbane.
7: Yeah, it was definitely a different time in Brisbane around then.
8: Yeah, it was completely different to what it is now. I mean, you know, most of the teams now are 50% Polynesians.
7: Right.
8: So back then, you know, I could only remember myself growing up probably being one of only 2-3 Polynesians that played in the whole competition.
7: Oh, wow.
8: Yeah, crazy stuff.
7: And your dad represented Tonga on that famous 1973 tour.
8: Yeah.
7: I'm wondering, how aware were you, like as a kid, of the legacy that you were stepping into?
8: Oh, look, at the time, probably wasn't aware of that. You know, you only start to realise when you get older, especially playing at the same club, and I was involved with people who played with my father and who coached my father. And, you know, I would be getting stories of when my father played,

and it was, you know, a really proud moment. So it was really, as I got older, it was becoming apparent how the shoes that I was filling, and which, you know, which I think I did pretty well. But gee, some of the stories that I heard of back in those days, it was a wild west growing up back in those days, and it was quite quite amusing.

0: About 19, I'd been playing basketball and rugby side by side. And then my dad pretty much said, look, you're going to have to give basketball away because rugby was getting quite serious then. So,
1: Right.
0: he made the decision for me. I said, yeah, no problems. I love rugby as well. I still love basketball, but I could have gone, I think I could have gone either way, but I'm glad I chose rugby.
1: Yeah, and do you still go out there and shoot hoops now, or what's the form like?
0: Yeah, I play whenever I return home. There's a veterans team that I play in. We think we're moving fast, but when I actually watch a video, it's quite funny that how actually slow we are moving.
1: Oh, that is hilarious. Now, can you take us back to the moment you first found out you'd been selected for the Wallaby? Someone, like, what was going through your mind?
0: Yeah, look, 96 tour. So 96 rugby turned professional, and the Super Rugby was a huge deal back then. Big crowds, a lot of fanfare around it. Queensland had a really good season, and then I was just a pretty much a new kid on the block. I was only 22 at the time.
1: Right.
0: And then the end of season tour, they picked the Wallabies. So I missed Wallaby selection all throughout the year, which I didn't expect to make. I was just a young guy. But at the end of the year, there was a big 2 month tour, and I'd had heard that I was a slight chance to make it because I think they were picking about 35, 40 players, so they threw the net wide. So when I did hear my name, someone actually told me, I couldn't believe it. It was one of my dreams come true.
1: Yeah.
0: I think my parents were more happier than I was. But it was a really surreal moment at the time.
1: And was there, I guess being so young, was there, did you place a lot of pressure on yourself?
0: Yeah, I did because every time I wanted to go out and prove myself, I wanted to play well. And I still probably at the time I still had a pretty much an amateur mindset. I really hadn't discovered what professional was, but I actually didn't. I was probably one of the only players on that tour. I didn't get to play a test match, so I actually didn't get capped until another 12 months later. So I played a couple of midweek games, which was against the like provinces and clubs, and the test team would play on the weekend, but I'd actually never made the test team until 1997.
1: Wow. Your debut was in Pretoria against South Africa, one
0: Yes,
1: of
0: yep.
1: the, I believe, one of the toughest places to play. What do you remember most vividly about stepping onto the field that day?
0: Crazy place. So, I don't know if people like Pretoria is like a in northern Transvaal. So it's a real Afrikaan city. And there's it's predominantly all white in the center of the city, which is the rich part of the whole town, I suppose. And geez, the just sitting on the bench. So I was on the bench and I came on as a reserve, but warming up and just sitting on the sidelines, just hearing the crowd, and the crowd were throwing, soft drinks, cans of beer, fruit
1: Wow.
0: out onto the field. It was quite hostile. So, I was thinking to myself, what have I got myself into? And then even warming up on the sidelines, they would throw things at you and,
1: My God.
0: tell you to bloody go home. And for some reason, they would make sheep noises at us. So
1: Sheep
0: that's what they thought
1: noises.
0: of us. Yeah, I don't know.
1: Oh.
0: But I eventually got on. We were losing by a lot. They were beating us. I think that we ended up losing by 60, 50, 60 points in the end. But I did get my test debut. We had a shocking year, the Wallabies, that year. And I think that's at the end of that campaign, they actually sacked their head coach. So, but nonetheless, that's where I played my first cap. I always remember my first cap and how special it was.
1: Yeah. And how did you handle the pressure and expectation that comes with pulling on the Wallaby gold jersey for the first time?
0: Yeah, well, I probably wasn't prepared for it mentally. I was still a still a pup and still probably hadn't matured.

0: good yet as a person. So look, as all young kids with a lot of energy, just run, just run out there with all fire and brimstone and do your best. But look, I was really young and hadn't quite matured yet. And but
1: Right.
0: look, it was still a really special moment.
1: You became known for your physicality and ball skills. How did you shape your playing style to meet the demands of Test rugby?
0: Well, look, the ball skills pretty much came from basketball. I had good feet. I had really good hands, and that all just basically came from basketball because I used, from a young age, I played probably 3 4 hours of basketball every day. It was crazy,
1: Wow.
0: the amount I would play. So all my skills came from that, and my awareness with the ball. My physicality, obviously, I was just competitive. I loved playing footy. I was probably a better player than a trainer. I wasn't a very big trainer, but you put me in a game and you tell me, that these guys are better than you, then that motivates me a lot. So that's where the physicality comes from.
1: What did representing Australia mean to you personally, especially coming from such a proud Tongan rugby family?
0: Yeah, and no, meant a huge amount because, you're not representing yourself. There's your family. There's your, I was close to, I was married, at that time. I had a child. So, and, obviously my parents and my brothers. So when every time I went out onto the field, it was like, you had them on your shoulders. So, it was a proud moment every time I took the field. I always thought, of my parents and their sacrifice.
1: You're listening to Stories from the Pacific on ABC Radio Australia. I'm Wendy Mockey, and I'm speaking with the legendary Totai Kefu. Now, in 2010, you were appointed head coach of the Sunshine Coast Stingrays in the Queensland Premier League. You then went on to lead the team to win the senior championship in your first year. What was the biggest shift in mindset you had to make when you became a coach?
0: Well, yeah, that really good question. I think I only just retired then, so there had to be a line between the players and the coaches. Obviously, you need to be really connected with the players, but it took me a while to get used to, okay, it's the players' time, they're socializing, okay, and coaches go this way, and there's a line there. So that line was, it took me a while to get used to that because I used to love hanging around with the players and socializing, having a beer after the game, and that's where the connection piece comes in. But obviously, there's a line there where you got to draw, and coaches, we can't cross that line.
1: Now, coaching Tonga, let's talk about coaching Tonga. That has come with unique challenges and also incredible highs. What moments from coaching your national team stand out most for you?
0: Oh, look, I think the tours, the World Cups, we had a great time together as a group. And that was one of the most important things that we, as a coach, had to do was connect the group really quickly. And look, it's in the Tongan DNA for us to connect. We do it really easily, so that's really good. But look, the time spent with my staff, and I've built some relationships there that I'll have for the rest of my life. So those long tours and those long travels, the time spent at the World Cup, absolutely priceless. I treasure those moments, memories dearly.
1: How do you balance the, I guess, the emotional weight of coaching the country of your heritage with the professional demands of international rugby?
0: Yeah, I mean, it took me a while to get used to that. I used to be quite emotional and used to let things get to me easily, and I would react emotionally. I'm much more calmer now, much more settled when things are thrown at me. I'm much more aware now that there's always going to be speed bumps along the way. There's always going to be things that come at you. It's important now, and I've learned this, and I'm still learning. I haven't mastered it yet, but you need to accept that, learn, and breathe, I suppose, and then and move on.
1: What have you also learned about leadership through coaching, I guess, that you didn't fully appreciate maybe during your playing career?
0: Probably the communication part. Now, I tell my leaders communication is important, but leading by example is the most important thing. But I find as a coach, communication is really a key. And to be honest, since I've become a coach, I've been much more engaged with the technical tactical side of rugby, with relationships. When I played rugby, I was that typical Polynesian kid that just sat in the corner of the meeting room, and I didn't ask any questions. I didn't say anything. I didn't say boo. Now, being a coach, and I've learned this over, I think I've been a coach now for 15 years, that communicating, and you've got to build relations through communication. You've got to build knowledge through communication. So the comms has been really, really important. And not only on the rugby side of things, being a coach has probably helped me be a better husband, better father, just finding my voice through coaching has been wonderfully helpful just in my personal life.
1: And you mentioned you've been coaching for 15 years. I'm wondering, do you still enjoy it, or do you find that you've been enjoying it more as every year goes by?
0: Yeah, no, I love it, and I love it. Really enjoying it, and then every year is a new challenge. So I'm enjoying that. I love navigating that and coming up with new plans, and that's what I love about coaching. There's in playing every week, there's something new that we can do. There's something that we can adjust. Yeah, so look, I've been coaching for a long, long time. Professionally, I've been coaching for 15 years, but this team that I'm here with now, we've got some unbelievable people. But yeah, we got some big challenges, as we did with the Kalitahi team, and then I got to enjoy that.
1: All right, just on the challenges. I know coaching under resource constraints, especially with tier two nations, requires creativity. How did you adapt your coaching style to get the most out of your players?
0: I think we had to be, I had to make everyone aware of the position we're in, and not only just the restraints, and there's all that kind of stuff, but if you focus too much on the negative parts, you start to draw or drag the team down a bit, and create probably a negative environment or negative mood within the environment. And to be honest, the first couple of years I had with Tonga, I was always concentrating on, look, we haven't got this, we haven't got this. These players don't want to come, and my focus was probably leaning towards that, where I had to switch that mindset around and focus on the things that were really good. And I mentioned it earlier, the Tongan people, when they come together, they really, really connect. And there's a good vibe around when the Tongans get together, there's a lot of laughter, there's a lot of fun. And so we started to flip the mindset to think about, okay, well, what are the positives, And so, for us to be able to do what we love was fantastic, and for us to travel the world still and play against opposing teams overseas, it was a great experience. And what a wonderful opportunity everyone had to represent their parents, their grandparents, their villages. So we switched the mindset around that, after a year or two when I was in the seat. And I tell you, when that happened, I started to enjoy the role a lot more.
1: Now let's shift gears. Your career has been full of highs, both as player and coach, but at home, you've faced experiences that really put family and resilience to the test. Now, in 2024, you and your family experienced a violent home invasion. Can you share what you're comfortable sharing about that night and how that
0: Yeah,
1: evolved?
0: no, crazy. Yeah, crazy, crazy night. I think my wife encountered a home invader, and they were just three young kids, two young kids, and they were tiny. And so they had knives and a little weed whacker, like a cutter. So they when my wife found them, she screamed. So I came running downstairs, and then we got into a bit of a like a tussle, after they cut my wife's arm initially, and then we got into a bit of a tussle. My son then came, ran down, so we eventually got one and held him down. The other got away. There was a car outside waiting for him. So we the police eventually came, and yeah, look, we're very lucky that there were no fatalities. There was quite a bit of wounds and that, because they had knives and that. But look, that was a period. My kids were unbelievable, to get through that so quickly. But yeah, it could have been a lot worse. And as you know, there's been instances where there have been fatalities. So I'm just really thankful that we're all still here first. But the amount of well wishes that we got and the support that we got was unbelievable, and really grateful for that. And that probably helped, my wife get through a tough period.
1: Yeah, and what helped you personally, I guess, begin to process what happened emotionally, spiritually?
0: Yeah, look, I think, obviously I'm a Christian man, and that helped me get through. We had my wife and my daughters also had some mental health help, but they've gotten through. But honestly, like the way that my family's bounced back from that is remarkable, and we're just grateful for all the people that have reached out. That really helped. Without the support, we probably may still be struggling today.
1: Yeah, and how has that experience shaped the way you look at, I guess, family and community?
0: Always, family's always been the number one thing for me. Community is, I've really placed a high priority on community and relationships. That's the next big thing for me. And I suppose what I've gotten out from that ordeal is to make sure that we keep nurturing those relationships and connections, not only with family and friends, but with community as well.
1: What message do you hope others might take from how you and your family responded to such a traumatic event?
0: Yeah, tough one. Like, it's easy for me to give advice, because I already had some skills to be able to get me through it. But look, take each day as it comes. There's always better days, but really, really lean on the people you love, and the relationships that you have.
1: Now you've always spoken proudly about your Tongan heritage. How has your cultural identity shaped the person you are today, both on and off the field?
0: When we first moved here, my parents wanted us to assimilate into the Australian culture straight away. So I could speak Tongan, and back then it was, I want you to speak English, and I don't worry about the Tongan. So we did that, and I look back now and I think, geez, I wish, because I can speak a little bit of Tongan, but not much. So when I got involved with the Tongan team, that was a great opportunity for me to rediscover where I came from, get to know my culture, because growing up in Australia, you're not really Australian, and you moved from Tonga, so you're kind of in the middle there,
1: That's right.
0: and there's it's probably an identity issue I had probably growing up, and all my brothers and my sister, they were born in Australia. So I was the only one born in Tonga. So to have that opportunity with the Kalitahi team to reconnect was awesome. And look, people say, "Are you Tongan or are you Australian?" Well, I'm both. I'm both, and I love both cultures. I've got friends, Tongan friends, Australian friends. I'm lucky. I'm luckier than most people that I can have both.
1: Yeah, that's a blessing. What other cultural values from your Tongan upbringing that you feel maybe have had the biggest impact on your career and leadership style?
0: I think I love Tongan people. When they get together, they have fun.
1: Yeah, I was
0: They
1: laughing.
0: laugh.
1: Yeah.
0: And there's so much laughing and there's so much banter, and it's not in a snide way. Tongan people, they can just take so much and then they just give so much. And but at the end of everything, like, that connects us. And so I've always been a coach that has been quite relaxed, and I've seen the value of fun and laughter, and I don't take myself too seriously, and I have a lot. I love when I'm coaching or I'm presenting stuff, I'll switch between serious and laughter in the same story. And I think that's what I've really taken out of my culture and put into my coaching, and especially coaching, Japanese, whether it's Australian, Japanese, Tongan, I'll have that ability to include a lot of laughter and a lot of fun.
1: Yeah, I think that's definitely a very Pacific Islander trait, isn't it? To switch from like joking and then to, into serious within a split second. I think we do that really well.
0: We like. I grew up in Australia, and I have that really, really Australian sense of humor. But then I know what's really, really funny to Polynesians and to Tongans,
1: So how important is it for you to pass on Tongan traditions and identity to your children, and but also to the next generation of players as well.
0: I've been thinking about that lately because my kids, they've grown up in a totally different environment to what I have. And I grew up in a totally different environment to my mum and dad. And it's a big challenge for me to keep that connection between the Tongan culture and their. I can't force it on them, but what I can do is just make them aware of how special they are to be, to have the Tongan culture and heritage, and to show them, look, this is where your father came from, and this is what your grandparents used to do growing up when they were your age. So that's the biggest challenge for me, is to keep them connected to that, because, oh, look, kids these days, they can just get so carried away with a lot of stuff on the internet and on social media, and but it's a challenge. And it's, oh, you know what? The good thing about that challenge is it helps me stay connected to that as well. So,
1: Yes.
0: yeah.
1: When you look at the presence of Pacific Islander athletes in world rugby today, what does that representation now mean to you personally?
0: Means a lot. I love it. I really enjoy it. Like, when I see any Polynesians doing really well, it makes me really, really proud.
1: Thank you so much, and we're lucky to have you come and be able to impart your not only your life story but your words of wisdom with us today. So, Totai, thank you so much for joining me from Japan and for sharing the power of family, community, culture, and determination.
0: Pleasure. Thank you.
1: That was Totai Kefu, Wallaby Hall of Famer and proud Tongan. You've been listening to Stories from the Pacific. I'm Wendy Mockie.

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1: ABC News, I'm Eliza Getzey. Russian President Vladimir Putin says he sees no reason to meet Volodymyr Zelensky. He was reacting to the Ukrainian president's open letter, which calls for face-to-face talks to end the war. Speaking at an economic forum in St. Petersburg, Mr. Putin has ruled out the idea of holding any such meeting until the terms of a possible peace deal have been agreed. He says Mr. Zelensky's letter is out of line.
2: And that letter you just mentioned truly does contain elements of rudeness. What is it? Is it a way to create conditions for personal meetings and negotiations, or is it a way to create an environment in which any personal meetings are truly impossible? I think it's the latter.
1: Astronauts on board the International Space Station have been told to return to duty after an earlier gas leak nearly prompted their evacuation. William Howard Evans has the details.
2: The five crew members were ordered to assume an elevated safety posture as two Russian cosmonauts attempted repairs on two separate leaks. This involved the crew moving inside the docked SpaceX Freedom spacecraft, which is a designated safe haven. They were also told to put on their spacesuits so they were ready to undock and return to Earth at short notice. This directive was cancelled shortly after, though, with Russia saying one of the two leaks has already been fixed. This is not the first time the station has had to deal with this problem. The cracks responsible have persisted on and off for about 6 years.
1: The Indo-Pacific will be on the agenda when New Zealand's Prime Minister, Christopher Luxon, visits Australia this weekend for his annual meeting with his Australian counterpart. Isabella Tolhurst has more.
3: Christopher Luxon and Anthony Albanese are expected to discuss economic resilience and the Indo-Pacific when they come together for their annual meeting today. This year, the pair will meet in Noosa in Queensland. The leaders say they'll look for opportunities to deepen defence and security operations and enhance cooperation in the Pacific. They're expected to discuss how Australia and New Zealand can boost prosperity, particularly in the context of the fuel crisis. Mr. Luxon arrived in Noosa last night and attended a reception hosted by Mr. Albanese ahead of today's official meeting.
1: Meanwhile, Chinese President Xi Jinping will travel to North Korea next week for the first time in nearly 7 years. It's the latest in a series of steps by China to reinforce close ties with its nuclear-armed neighbour. Beijing was North Korea's biggest trade and aid partner in the past year. The trip will come just weeks after Mr. Xi hosted US President Donald Trump and Russian President Vladimir Putin in quick succession last month. There are concerns a draft law to criminalise defamation in Timor-Leste will diminish press freedom. 5 years after widespread protests forced the government to abandon the move, Timor-Leste's parliament is considering the draft law once more. Members of the coalition government have redrafted and submitted the law for parliamentary discussion this month. Journalist Antonia Martin says if it's passed, the law will have harmful impacts.
4: If defamation becomes a criminal offence, the fear of prosecution would make reporting on sensitive issues much more difficult and intimidating.
1: Fiji's Prime Minister Sitiveni Rambuka says he respects the Environment Ministry's decision to reject a waste-to-energy project backed by Australian billionaire Ian Maloof. Despite strong local opposition, Mr. Rambuka had publicly supported the proposal to build an incinerator at Vunda Point to burn hundreds of thousands of tonnes of waste to generate electricity. But Fiji's Environment Ministry rejected the project's environmental impact assessment on 21 grounds, saying it failed to address health, environmental and economic risks. Mr. Rambuka says the decision shows the country's environmental laws are working, but it should not be seen as a rejection of investment or innovation. And in sport, the ACT Brumbies Super Rugby Pacific season is over after a record-breaking 66-12 thrashing by the Hurricanes in Wellington. The Brumbies conceded a club-record 38 points in the first half of their qualifying final on their way to the heaviest post-season loss by an Australian team in competition history. ACT captain Alan Alatoa has told Sky Sport his side was made to pay for a sloppy start.
5: For us, we needed to take our opportunities that we had down there. I thought early in the first half we lost too much ball, especially down there, and then they punished us for it. Their turnover attack was sharp. I think that was their first two tries that they scored early on. So they've been class all year, and they showed that again tonight.
1: The Hurricanes are at the top of the ladder.

0: followed by the Chiefs, the Crusaders, the Blues and the Reds. You're up to date with the latest from ABC News.
1: Hello, I'm Liam Fox from Pacific Review. Time to take a look at one of our key stories of the week. Cyber attacks are a constant threat in the Pacific, with small, vulnerable island states frequently targeted by nefarious hackers. The tiny US territory of Guam is a particularly attractive target for hackers backed by foreign governments, given its strategic and military importance to America's presence in the Pacific. Kyle Evans reports.
2: When security leaders gathered in Guam last month to discuss the growing threat of China's military, Chair of the Pacific Center for Island Security, Robert Underwood, said one issue kept popping up.
3: Well, that came up as a big issue in the conversations because all of the other Micronesian entities are worried about it too. And of course, worried about cybersecurity.
2: For good reason. Days prior, several Guam government websites were taken offline after a global cyber attack breached the software used to manage them. While earlier in the year, an email spoof saw a hacker take $1.8 million from the Guam judiciary.
4: I guess their vendor was trying to get payment and, you know, accounting just looked at it and said, oh, this looks like the same vendor, clicked it, and it wasn't.
2: Lucia Perez is the Special Projects Coordinator for Cybersecurity at Guam Homeland Security. She says attempts to access Guam's government network systems number in the thousands, with everything from agencies, health providers, transport systems, and financial institutions targeted.
4: What makes Guam vulnerable has many factors, right? Several of them. The island relies heavily on digital connectivity for government operations, our commerce, healthcare, transportation, and communication. And then our geographic location and strategic role in the Indo-Pacific area also makes it a higher interest for foreign cyber actors seeking intelligence or disruption opportunities.
2: Ms. Perez says cyber attacks come in many forms, with hackers employing ransomware, fake emails, or scams to gain access to personal or sensitive information. But Guam also faces a more sinister threat, posed by what US officials call adversaries. Here's Patty Edfers, the Virtual Chief Information Security Officer for Guam's largest telco provider, Docomo Pacific.
5: Adversaries are, of course, interested in doing things like surveillance and monitoring of certain people, monitoring of certain companies, you know, finding out more about the financial wherewithal and the any unique technology. So we get attempts constantly.
2: She says adversaries are different from hackers in that they are organized government entities or state-sponsored agencies with vast capabilities.
5: Guam is especially attractive as a target overall because of the military being here. And of course, there's a lot of geopolitical activity and it's very dynamic in that environment. So any given day, somebody might be angry with someone else and decide, let's go after the Americans, basically.
2: Guam houses major military facilities, including an Air Force and Naval base, which would be pivotal in any future Pacific conflict. Because of that, adversaries have a strong incentive to monitor or potentially disrupt its network systems. However, cyber actors don't have to target military networks directly because civilian infrastructure such as telecommunication networks, power grids, cable stations, and undersea subcables can all be gateways to sensitive information.
5: That's why we take a holistic approach because we also do the physical security because, you know, we need to know whether or not somebody tampered with an undersea cable, for example, or even the poles, right? We care whether somebody climbed up there and attached something.
2: Such fears became real in 2023 with revelations a Chinese hacking network known as Vault Typhoon had allegedly targeted and infiltrated critical infrastructure on Guam. It's believed the group's intent was to build capabilities that could disrupt communications between the US and Asia if a conflict ever broke out. Ms. Edvers says adversarial attacks will only intensify with the rise of AI, and Guam needs to find ways to boost its cyber workforce to protect itself.
5: As long as there are people who want to cause harm to others, it will continue to grow. And of course, AI has multiplied the threat for us because you can write bots reasonably easy that learn as they try.
1: Patty Edfers from Docomo Pacific, ending that report by Kyle Evans. Stay tuned to Radio Australia for more

0: Good morning and welcome to Saturday Extra with me, Nick Bryant, broadcasting from Gadigal Land in Sydney on this Saturday, June the 6th. Coming up, our America at 250 series and why the United States took a different path to nationhood than other British colonies such as Australia and Canada. A giant of American journalism, Marty Baron, the former executive editor of The Washington Post, on the challenges facing the Fourth Estate under Trump 2.0.
1: Not only has he called journalists garbage and scum, but he calls them enemies of the people, which is the language that authoritarians historically have used to describe an independent press.
0: An etiquette at the theater, to text or not to text, that is the question. And we're encouraging you to deploy your handheld devices by getting in touch on 0418 226 576 or messaging via ABC Listen. For months now, we've started the show with updates on the ongoing wars in the Middle East and in Ukraine and the diplomatic attempts to end them. And on those two fronts, there is still no deal to open the Strait of Hormuz. And overnight, Vladimir Putin turned down a request from the Ukrainian President Volodymyr Zelensky for face-to-face talks. But today, we thought we'd start with diplomacy closer to home and in our own region. This week, there were signs that relations between Australia and the Solomon Islands are on the mend. The new leader of the Solomons, Matthew Wale, stood alongside Prime Minister Anthony Albanese to announce plans for a new security treaty and, crucially, a review of a secret deal with China, which in 2022 caused such alarm in Canberra. It was something of a freak-out moment. Meanwhile, across the ditch, four New Zealand MPs have been banned from travelling to China after the group visited Taiwan. For more, let's talk with Stephen Jedgetts, the ABC's foreign affairs reporter. Good morning, Stephen. Thanks for joining us on Saturday Extra.
2: Good morning, Nick. Great to join you.
0: Let's start with that visit from the Solomon Islands Prime Minister Matthew Wale. How significant are moves to negotiate a new treaty with Australia, and what might that agreement entail?
2: Yeah, look, quite significant. I guess we'll find out, right? It depends whether this goes anywhere, and it depends on what Solomon Islands is willing to contemplate. But the fact that Matthew Wale has actually agreed to kickstart negotiations on a treaty, while simultaneously, as you mentioned, saying that he's going to review that very contentious 2022 agreement with China, seems a pretty clear signal that he's looking to pivot away from China, at least in the security space. Now, China's pretty well embedded in Solomon Islands after it's been there, for quite a few years, more than five or six since the switch. It's now pretty, it plays a pretty essential role in the way that, the Solomon Islands economy runs. China has massive financial and diplomatic equities in Solomon Islands. So I don't think Australia can hope to eject China in any meaningful sense from Solomon Islands, and nor would it want to do that entirely. But there is now a sense that with this security agreement, we might, or this new treaty that we're negotiating, we might be able to put a cap on what China does, at least in the security space, potentially by inserting clauses like we've seen inserted in some of the other agreements that the government struck with a host of other Pacific nations. For example, clauses that allow Australia to effectively run a ruler over sensitive infrastructure and foreign investment in sensitive infrastructure across the country. So I imagine Australia is looking at something like that. It's probably a step too far to force Chinese, for example, police teams out of Solomon Islands entirely. But Australia seems increasingly confident it might, and I emphasise here, might be able to put a bit of a hard cap on what they might do there.
0: I described that secret deal with China in 2022 as a freak-out moment in Canberra because it raised the spectre of a Chinese naval base in the South Pacific. So will DFAT officials be sleeping a little bit easier this weekend after this meeting between Matthew Wale and Anthony Albanese?
2: Yeah, I think they will. I don't think they'll ever sleep easily entirely when it comes to Solomon Islands. And also, as you know, Nick, diplomats are natural warriors. They're anxious people. And it's probably not a bad way to approach, in particular, Melanesian politics because it's so fluid and unpredictable. You never know what might happen. But there's no doubt I think they'll feel a sense of optimism about the relationship, or at least a sense of clear opportunity here. It's interesting. Matthew Wale was previously quite a fierce critic of China. When the deal was struck, he said essentially that he didn't think it was necessary. He accused the then government, the Sogavare government, of being a puppet of China. And he promised if he ever managed to get his hands on the keys to power that he would publish it. Now, he's softened his tone quite a bit over the last year or so, and he seems to have inched a little bit closer to China. But his actions over the last 3 or 4 weeks, you know, seem to be a pretty clear indication that despite the fact he's softened that tone, he still basically sees Australia as the country's key security partner, that he seems at least willing to look at the role that China's playing in the security space. And if you're sitting in Canberra, hopefully we'll be willing to take steps to limit it.
0: Well, but I dare say that's music to the ears of Australian diplomats. Let's turn to those New Zealand MPs who visited Taiwan and have now been banned from entering China. Bring us up to speed on that little diplomatic flap, Stephen.
2: Yeah, well, it's extraordinary. And the anxiety, at least in Wellington and beyond, is that it will turn out to be quite a bit more than a flap. What basically happened is about 3 or 4 weeks ago, I think, a bunch of New Zealand MPs, four from four different parties across the spectrum, went on a routine visit to Taiwan. These have been organised for decades by various bodies. So it's pretty normal. Then after they returned, the clerk of the parliament, or an official from the clerk of the parliament's office, went for a meeting with the Chinese embassy who wanted to lodge a complaint. During that meeting, the Chinese officials told the clerk that those four MPs, as a result of their trip to Taiwan, would face sanctions from China. Specifically, they're not going to be able to travel to the mainland or Hong Kong or Macau for a year. And they said that the only way that the New Zealand MPs would be able to avoid that sanction is if they apologised, presumably publicly, for the trip. Now, on the face of it, that looks like a fairly minor diplomatic scuffle. So what? But this is actually quite extraordinary because we've had delegations from multiple nations, particularly across the West, but also from countries like Japan, going to Taiwan for decades. This has always been, you know, basically tolerated by the Chinese under the various One China policies of these countries. And they've never really faced sanctions before. There have been a couple of exceptions, but they're typically lawmakers who either hold specific, rather senior positions, or they're lawmakers who have made repeated and enthusiastic visits to Taiwan. This is the first time we've seen a delegation on a pretty routine visit being sanctioned like this.
0: Yeah, so what sort of message, Stephen, is China trying to send here?
2: Yeah, so of course, I mean, that's exactly right. What seems to be happening here, we don't know for sure, and we'll have to wait and see whether they do it again, but what they seem to potentially be doing is establishing a new red line, saying, no, if you've got any sort of parliamentary status, if you're an MP, you can't make a so-called private visit because this is being used by the authorities in Taiwan to bolster their political legitimacy. Therefore, we're going to effectively impose a new rule. If you do travel to Taiwan as an MP, we're going to sanction you. We're not going to tolerate it. Now, I think a lot will depend on what happens in response to this and whether there's a collective response from nations that maintain stronger unofficial ties with Taiwan. But in the wake of the Trump-Xi meeting, on the face of it, most analysts think that this probably represents an attempt by China to establish a new red line.
0: Yeah, that's fascinating. We've got that meeting today, haven't we, between Anthony Albanese and the New Zealand Prime Minister Christopher Luxon. Are those summits just kind of good neighbourly chats? Are they particularly newsworthy? Are we expecting anything to come from it?
2: No, I don't think there'll be a huge amount out of it. I mean, nothing is just a neighbourly chat in this very uncertain moment. There's just so much happening, as you know all too well, Nick, in the world for anything to be relaxed. But I'm not expecting any major announcements between the two leaders. The relationship is in pretty rude health at the moment, and Australia has made concessions on the irritants that got in the way of the relationship. Particularly when it comes to the treatment of New Zealand citizens and the like in Australia. So I think it'll be a very amicable chat, but it's not just this Taiwan story that they'll talk about. They'll want to talk about the Solomon Islands relationship. Matthew Wale is actually in New Zealand at the moment on the second leg of his overseas trip, and I imagine that the New Zealanders will want to back in pretty much whatever Australia's doing. Plus, of course, the war in Iran, a collective response, what role Australia and New Zealand might play in any sort of maritime construct to try and establish freedom of navigation after a peace settlement, everything that's happening in Europe, bilateral relationship that both countries have with China, as well as this move towards effective closer integration, both economically, but also importantly in the defence forces between the two countries. It's a pretty big and meaty agenda, but I'm not expecting any major announcements.
0: It's a busy time, Stephen, to be a diplomatic correspondent.
2: It is. That's understatement, Nick. Masterful understatement.
0: But you do the job so well, which is why I wanted to get you on. I'm a great admirer of your work. Stephen Jedgetts is the ABC's foreign affairs reporter based in Canberra. Thanks so much for joining us on Saturday Extra. You're listening to ABC Radio National Saturday Extra with me, Nick Bryan. Now, Elon Musk's space exploration company, SpaceX, is counting down for what could be its biggest launch yet. Next week, the rocket, space and AI company is expected to make its initial public offering, or IPO, which may end up being the largest in history. It's the chance for the public to buy shares in the company. The numbers are gargantuan. SpaceX is aiming to raise about $75 billion in the IPO, potentially giving the company a valuation of around $1.75 trillion. And if all goes to plan, this would make Musk the world's first trillionaire. Let's cross to New York City, where I'm joined by Bailey Lupshultz, a senior reporter for Bloomberg News in Manhattan. Bailey, thanks so much for joining us.
3: Yeah, thanks for having me.
0: For somebody who covers the New York Stock Exchange, is this the equivalent of covering the Super Bowl or maybe the Super Bowl of Super Bowls? This is a biggie, right?
3: It is a gargantuan event. It is the Super Bowl mixed with the World Cup and I guess maybe with a Taylor Swift concert at halftime or between the two matches, maybe.
0: Give us a sense of why it is that SpaceX has decided to go public. What's the thinking behind this IPO, this public offering?
3: So Elon Musk in an interview yesterday said the reason, basically to summarize his thoughts, were they want to spend a lot of money, so they need to go public and raise a lot of money. And the big drivers behind that is, for people who don't know, SpaceX pretty much is a space monopoly. They dominate the ability to get rockets into the air and get satellites into the air. They also have Starlink, which is basically a super satellite that can help people use the internet. They also now are merged and want to do artificial intelligence. So the grand vision that Elon Musk thinks will play out over the coming years is not only will we have these data centers in space that can help allow artificial intelligence technology to operate, but maybe we'll build a colony on the moon. And at some point we'll have a colony on Mars. And that's part of this whole grand vision. He was in a meeting with the JP Morgan Chief Executive Officer Jamie Dimon yesterday and basically said he wants to make Star Trek reality. And so that is the grand pitch from the world's richest man, who, as you pointed out, could soon be a trillionaire by this time next week.
0: Star Trek of reality. I mean, he really talks that big, doesn't he? And there's been a lot of hype around this IPO and this $1 trillion plus valuation. Is that an overvaluation, do you think, or is that a realistic valuation?
3: When I talk to investors who look at the stock market on a fundamental basis, they say it's grossly overvalued. It would be the most expensive large cap company in the U.S. by a pretty large margin. The counterpoint to that is Tesla, Elon Musk's other company, is one of the most expensive companies, depending on the metrics that you look at, from a large cap technology basis. So it's really a bet on Elon Musk's ability to do with SpaceX exactly what he did with Tesla over the last decade plus, which was prove skeptics wrong and make believers a heck of a lot of money. So fundamentally, I don't think many people can even come close to saying it's fairly valued or attractive. But if you believe in Elon, you believe in what he's able to do. When I talk to investors who like the idea, it's the long-term bet that Elon will be right.
0: A lot of people don't believe in Elon, do they? They are offended by his politics, his right-wing politics. We often read about customer boycotts of Tesla cars. Twitter, or X, as he now calls it, isn't making him any money. But he keeps on getting richer and richer and richer. Tell us how that's working out.
3: The big thing has been so much of his wealth is tied up into Tesla and SpaceX. And one of the things we've reported on with Tesla is most people think of Tesla as a car company. Well, the way Wall Street values it is not as a car company. It's as a company that will have autonomous vehicles and people won't buy cars anymore. They'll get in a Tesla and order it like they would an Uber. It's this vision that in the future, Tesla will become a company where we all have a robot at home and maybe one at work who works for us, and it's all Tesla branding. So it's that grand vision and what Musk has laid out that people are believing in. So to your point, he's hit a number of hurdles. He's ruffled a lot of feathers. He's drawn a lot of scrutiny. But with those companies, at least, again, from an investing standpoint, from people who are investing money, that's kind of where he's gotten to today.
0: Now, presumably, SpaceX relies to an extent on contracts with the U.S. government. And contracts with the U.S. government rely these days to a certain extent on the whims of President Donald Trump. And Donald Trump and Elon Musk have had a stormy relationship, and that's putting it mildly. How much risk does that personal relationship between Trump and Musk present for SpaceX and its potential investors?
3: I can only talk to the conversations I've had. And when I talk to would-be IPO buyers, people who would be buying into SpaceX, it hasn't really come up that much. Again, because it's truly a case of you either believe in Musk or you don't believe in him. And even when I talk to investors who have watched him build Tesla into a $1.7 or $1.6 trillion company, they still say, you know, I don't get it. I can't get there and do my job, which is investing other people's money that they trusted me to invest, with this not making fundamental sense. I do think in terms of some of the key man risks, it's when you look at the paperwork, SpaceX in particular is essentially built where the only person who could take Musk out of power is Musk himself. So there is that risk. That is something that a lot of people have talked about. It's definitely something that's caused consternation as it relates to this company and it relates to this IPO.
0: Bailey, stay with us, but I want to bring into this conversation Dr. Sarah Cannard. We spoke to Sarah when Artemis 2 was going to the moon and back. She's a leading Australian aerospace engineer, and she's actually joining us from a camping trip in regional South Australia. Sarah, good morning to you.
4: Good morning. Coming to you with my mini Starlink on the roof of my car, ironically.
0: How fitting. And Starlink, of course, is one of the reasons why SpaceX is thought to be so valuable. What are you making of this IPO? And what do you make of the ambition that Bailey was describing there about the possibility of eventually setting up life on Mars and setting up life on the moon?
4: Yeah, for sure. So in terms of the IPO, I was kind of simultaneously surprised. It's not very musky of him. But then after a few minutes of mulling over it, what Bailey was talking about with regards to, you know, space is still incredibly expensive. And I get the impression that Musk is going to need a huge amount, you know, trillions that have been spoken about, in order to accelerate his vision of getting humans to Mars and colonising Mars and all of those great Star Trek things that he's looking at. So, yeah, I was both a bit shocked, but also it kind of makes sense in the end.
0: I love that line, it's not very musky. Why isn't it very musky?
4: I just sort of feel, I mean, the more I put thought into it, I guess my initial reaction was, well, he likes to be himself, and he doesn't like to be told what to do or controlled by others or give up any sort of that commanding element that he holds. And so going public, normally that would result in, you know, him bringing on shareholders who make decisions on the company's behalf. So in this instance, I don't think that's the case. Bailey might be able to correct me on this one, but I think he's still holding majority shares and is able to still command the company.
0: Now, we used to talk about the space race between countries, the United States and the Soviet Union. Now we talk about the space race between personalities. I mean, in America, it often feels like Elon Musk against Jeff Bezos, the Amazon owner. Tell me about the commercialization of space and how a company like SpaceX now is almost sort of on a par with NASA.
4: Yeah, I mean, I'd almost say that SpaceX is, in terms of its funding, is beyond what NASA are doing. But

0: Yeah, it's been an interesting journey. So space used to just be the realm of governments and 100% government funding. And then industry picked up the realization that communications and other areas of space is quite lucrative. And it's a great revenue builder for anyone in the internet, in communications, emergency services, agriculture, resources, you name it, space is fundamental to it. And that's only going to increase in time. So it just makes good economic sense to invest in space. Elon's vision about going to Mars is a means to the end, but nonetheless, in order for him to get to colonizing Mars, he needs the AI, he needs the smart batteries, he needs the robotics, and he needs the space exploration experience to get there. And that's all building that pathway for him to live that dream.
1: And when we talk about the commercialization of space, it obviously raises the question about the regulation of space. What sort of regulations are in place now that inhibit or encourage people like Elon Musk when they have these galactic ambitions?
0: Yeah, so there are very, very tight regulations. So in Australia, for instance, if we would like to send even something as small as a CubeSat, which is just a 10-centimetre by 10-centimetre little cube, there's enormous amounts of regulatory tape that needs to be worked through. And often what happens in these emerging sectors is that the technology exceeds the regulatory competency to be able to approve these things very quickly. And it's all got to do with risk. So in the US, I know that they're starting to cut that red tape quite quickly. And I dare say Elon Musk and Jeff Bezos have quite a significant amount of influence in that. But the regulatory world of getting things into space is still very tightly controlled.
1: Yeah, that's absolutely fascinating. Bailey, let's bring you back into this conversation. I mean, the thing about this IPO is obviously that mom and pop, as they would say in America, investors can actually get involved. Is there much sort of public enthusiasm for this IPO?
2: There's a lot of excitement. And again, when you pair all these superlatives, largest IPO ever, targeting a valuation that would be larger than Tesla and the seventh biggest company in the U.S. stock market, that triggers excitement. But when you add on the fact that it is an Elon Musk company, who I would say is the biggest celebrity as it relates to investing in companies and has his own massive following, it's created a lot of excitement from these individual investors, these retail investors, at least in the U.S.
1: That's interesting. And Sarah, you know, tell me about your view of Elon Musk. I mean, do you regard him as this sort of pioneering genius, or do you regard him as a kind of like a character out of a Marvel movie who's slightly worrying?
0: Yeah, it's actually a pioneer from a character in a movie. So it's a bit of both. I highly respect what he does with regards to his ambition, and you need to be ambitious in space. And space is expensive, and someone needs to throw their money at it in order to make it work. However, I kind of feel like if something ever happened to Musk, I'm not sure how successful SpaceX will continue to be. So him as an individual, I am yet to really make a determination on. Sometimes I really like him and sometimes I really hate him. So that's Sarah's view of the world. But it's interesting. I'm also on the fence as to whether or not I'll buy shares really around do I want to support Elon Musk or do I want to support visions in space? And that sometimes they are contradictory.
1: Yeah, absolutely fascinating. Sarah, thank you so much for joining us from the Australian bush with a little bit of help from Elon Musk. And Bailey Lipschultz, a senior reporter for Bloomberg News, joining us from New York City. Thank you so much for joining us on Saturday Extra.
0: Pleasure.
1: It's no secret that legacy media is facing a crisis. It's been in crisis mode, really, from the turn of the century. Traditional media outlets like newspapers, television and radio stations have had their business model upended by the internet, social media, and now AI. Newspapers in America are closing their doors at a rate of 2 per week, according to one study, while in Australia, over 200 local newspapers have disappeared over the past 15 years. Earlier this year, The Washington Post, which is owned by the billionaire Jeff Bezos, axed over 300 jobs in a move employees described as a bloodbath. I've been talking to the former executive editor of The Washington Post, Marty Baron, one of the most highly respected figures in global journalism. We discuss Jeff Bezos, AI, and inevitably, Donald J. Trump. Marty Baron, welcome to ABC.

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1: Thank you for having me.
0: Marty, you were the executive editor of the Washington Post until 2021, and you called the staff cuts early this year one of the darkest days in the paper's 148-year history. I wonder what sort of shape the Washington Post is in now.
1: Well, I do think it was a dark day. They lost a lot of talent. A lot of people, of course, were laid off, and then many people have left since.

0: now are, I would say, sharply diminished in comparison to what they were before. That said, the news department, which is separate from the opinion department, you know, we have this tradition of a wall between the two here in the United States. The news department continues to do some really exceptional work day in and day out. And I admire the work they're doing. I support the work that they're doing. They have a lot of scoops. They continue to hold Trump accountable. And I think they have every right to be proud of that and that people should appreciate it and support it. The opinion pages, I think, have gone in a very strange direction under basically the instructions of the owner, Jeff Bezos. And I'm not as enamored of them. I think they show an incredible timidity when it comes to Donald Trump and almost a deference to him, even though they do criticize him from time to time. But I think they're kind of soft on him in a way that isn't deserved. But I mourn the flight of talent of the people they've laid off and then the people who have decided to depart because they're disenchanted with the ownership and they've been disenchanted with the business management.
1: It's billionaire owner Jeff Bezos said at the time, and I quote, "Each and every day, our readers give us a roadmap to success. The data tells us what's valuable and where to focus." Jeff Bezos has made an awful lot of money understanding what customers want, predicting what they want next. But what do you think of that as a journalistic mission statement?
0: Yeah, it's not a journalistic statement. You know, when I started in this business, which was in 1976, I was working for the Miami Herald. And Jack Knight, who was one of two brothers who ran the parent company, which had a lot of newspapers, was a very large media institution. He had a principle, and it was get the truth and publish it. That's a journalistic instruction to people. And then I concluded my career, as you noted, at the Washington Post. Spent more than 8 years there as its executive editor. And every day when you walked in that newsroom, the principles that were set down in 1935 were on the wall, and I looked at them every single day. And the very first principle talks about telling the truth as nearly as the truth may be ascertained, which suggests that there's a goal. It's a hard process. We never know it completely. We have to keep working at it. We keep learning. But the goal is to publish the truth. That too is a journalistic instruction. But just saying, let's follow the data is not a journalistic instruction. And I think that you have to have your own compass. If you're owning a newspaper, or owning a media outlet, if you're running it, if you're an editor or a publisher. And it's a little bit like saying, we're going to set sail and we'll let the wind take us wherever the wind takes us. And then you crash on the rocky shore. You should be saying, this is the destination that we wish to reach, and we're going to use the wind to get us there, the wind being the data. You obviously cannot run a business without data. It's important, but you have to have a goal, you have to have ambitions, you have to have core principles, and they should really help set your course.
1: I look back, Marty, on the reporting of the first Trump administration as something of a golden age in print journalism. Almost every day, it seemed, the Washington Post or the New York Times would produce a major scoop. In all my years covering Washington, I had never seen anything like it. It was journalistically thrilling. The Post was very strong. It was very robust. It came up with that motto, didn't it? Democracy dies in darkness. It seemed back then that Jeff Bezos was a white knight, a savior of the legacy media. I wonder what it was like to work with him back then.
0: It was a great experience for me, frankly. I thought he was a very good owner during that period. Things have changed since, but he was a great owner during that period. He gave us our independence. He basically set a new strategy for the Post to become national and international, even. He gave us the resources to innovate, and we did. And things worked. They clicked. By the time I left, we had almost 3 million digital subscribers. At one point, our traffic exceeded that of the New York Times. We were doing, as you noted, incredible journalism, one scoop after the next, fulfilling our mission of keeping watch on our government, as we always should, regardless of who happens to be in the White House. And we were competing vigorously with the New York Times and with other media outlets as well. So he reveled in that. He encouraged us. He praised us to the heavens. He allowed us our independence. He had good ideas for how we could manage the business and deploy technology and all of that. Obviously, as you noted, he founded a big consumer business and understands the consumer business, or at least did, with respect to the Washington Post. So I enjoyed talking to him. I had a good time when I talked to him, and in formal and informal settings. And I was pleased to work for him at that time.
1: He paid 250

0: $50 million for the post, didn't he? But you would joke with him that the price tag far exceeded that, because during Trump 1.0, the government decided not to give a key contract to Amazon. Tell us about that moment, Marty.
1: Sure. Well, this was toward the end of the first Trump administration. Amazon was competing with others for a $10 billion cloud computing contract with the Department of Defense. It was considered to be the leading competitor because it basically pioneered the field of cloud computing. It had already had a lot of contracts with the intelligence agencies, with the Defense Department. And Trump, who was very upset with Jeff Bezos, perceived him as a political enemy for one reason and one reason only, which was the coverage of the Washington Post. He intervened in that bidding process with the goal of trying to make sure that that contract did not go to Amazon. And it did not go to Amazon initially. And then there was litigation after that. And in that litigation, Amazon actually, with the approval of Jeff Bezos, actually sought to have Donald Trump deposed to provide a sworn deposition, to submit himself to questioning. And that's extraordinary, that a private company would ask to have the president, the sitting president of the United States, deposed. And Jeff Bezos supported that at the time, which demonstrates just how much he defended us in the face of extraordinary pressure from the president of the United States, who is unquestionably the most powerful person in the world. Things have changed since then, I think, but at the time, he stood up for us, and I was and remain very grateful for that.
0: You spoke about how things have changed since, and there was a key moment, wasn't there? During the 2024 presidential campaign, Jeff Bezos decides to pull a planned editorial which would have endorsed the Democratic candidate Kamala Harris. More than 200,000 people cancel their subscriptions. Then, when Donald Trump gets elected, Bezos gets this prime seat at the inauguration. What happened to the crusading Bezos that we saw in the first Trump administration and the more sort of, you know, sycophantic almost Jeff Bezos in the second?
1: Well, I can't get inside his head, but I think it's fairly clear that the big factor was fear. Fear of vengeance on the part of Jeff Bezos against Amazon and against Jeff Bezos's private space company, Blue Origin. Keep in mind that Amazon is the source of Jeff Bezos's wealth, and Blue Origin is the object of his passion. Space is his real passion. And the Post is neither of those. It's not his passion, and it's not definitely not the source of his wealth. And so I think that he feared that Donald Trump would cancel contracts with Amazon, that he would not give contracts to Blue Origin at an inflection point in the history of that private company of Jeff Bezos's, and that there would be huge consequences for Jeff Bezos and for Amazon, and he wanted to avoid that. He didn't have to interfere in the news coverage, but he did control the opinion pages, and he could make a decision to just cancel the editorial. I mean, why poke the bear? And I think that that's why he did it. It's just so as not to antagonize Donald Trump at that particular moment.
0: You're listening to ABC Radio National, Saturday Extra with me, Nick Bryan, and I'm talking with the legendary American journalist, Marty Baron, the former executive editor of the Washington Post. Marty, it's not just the Washington Post that has gone through this kind of process. Right now, CBS News is in turmoil, and a similar dynamic is playing out. Billionaire owners who are more sympathetic now towards Donald Trump, in this case, ideologically aligned with Donald Trump as well. How big a problem is this, that the billionaire ownership of organizations like CBS, which is owned by Paramount, which is about to take over the company that owns CNN as well? I mean, what sort of health is the Fourth Estate in right now when it is controlled by these billionaires that are aligning themselves with Donald Trump?
1: Well, I think it's concerning. I mean, I think what you're seeing is consolidation in the traditional area of the news business, sort of the legacy media organizations. That is a declining portion of the business. Otherwise, you're seeing a lot of fragmentation. People who are on Substack, people who are on TikTok, people who are on YouTube, a lot of influencers, and you're seeing enormous fragmentation. But in the legacy area of the business, you're beginning to see consolidation, and the consolidation is, in some key instances, is taking place under the aegis of billionaires, and they have other business interests at stake. I mean, look, in the case of CBS, it was part of Paramount. Paramount was bought by Skydance, which was owned by Larry Ellison and his son, David, primarily Larry Ellison. And they're very close. Well, Larry Ellison is extremely close to Donald Trump. He was a Republican mega donor. The Washington Post reported back in 2020 that he had participated in a telephone conversation, teleconference about how to reverse the results of the 2020 election. We don't know what he said during that teleconference, but that he was a participant in that teleconference. And so that's really concerning. And clearly, Skydance wanted to appease Donald Trump so that it could get approval for its acquisition of Paramount. For that reason, it settled litigation by Donald Trump against CBS for a ridiculous sum of $16 million. And now it has its eyes on Warner Brothers Discovery, which owns CNN. And it would like to get approval for that as well. And it looks like it will get approval. And it wanted, I think, clearly to demonstrate that it was going to make changes in these news organizations that Trump himself despises. The ownership promised changes to Donald Trump, and they seem to want to deliver. And so now they're trying to close the deal on Warner Brothers Discovery. And I think they've scored points with Donald Trump by the confrontation that they're having with the newsroom at CBS and at 60 Minutes in particular.
0: I suppose one of the arguments that some of these billionaire owners would put forward is that Donald Trump is more representative of America than a lot of people in the media would like to think. You know, his victory in 2016 wasn't an aberration. He proved that when he almost won the presidency again in 2020, and he proved that when he returned to the presidency in 2024, even after January the 6th. And I guess what they would say would, our coverage should to reflect the fact that a lot of people like Donald Trump. You might not like him in the liberal media, but a lot of people do. What would you say to that argument?
1: Well, that's the political discussion and the political framing, and I just don't think of our mission as fundamentally political. I think our job is to find the facts and tell the public what the facts are so that the public can make their own decisions. And if they choose Donald Trump, well, fine. They choose Donald Trump. That's what happens in a democracy. We certainly have a duty to cover the entirety of our communities and our country to make sure that all people see themselves reflected fairly, accurately in our coverage, that they see that their struggles, their aspirations, their expectations are fairly reflected. We should do that. That is a responsibility of ours, and I think that's important to establishing our credibility. But I don't think that we should go about our work saying our job is to placate this particular political segment of our society. Our job is to appeal to this other segment of society. I don't agree with that approach. In fact, the management of CBS now has said their aim is to appeal to the center right and the center left. Well, I don't see that as a journalistic instruction. That's a political instruction. I mean, a story may well appeal to the center right, and it may or may not. It may well appeal to the center left, or it may not. But that's not how you should approach your work. You should approach your work in the way that the kind of instruction that I got at the beginning of my career, which is go find the truth and publish it, or what the principle at the Washington Post was to ascertain the truth, to tell the truth as nearly as it may be ascertained. And those are the kinds of instructions that I think that we ought to be giving our newsroom. It's not, let's do something to satisfy Donald Trump and his followers, or let's do something to appeal to the Democrats and their followers. That's a political instruction. It has almost nothing to do with good journalism, in my view.
0: Marcy, I wonder to what extent you think journalists might have contributed to the populist wave that is spreading around the world. I mean, when Donald Trump rose to prominence, he not only appealed to the hollowed-out communities in the Rust Belt, he appealed to hollowed-out newsrooms in New York and Washington. He threw them a lifeline. He was a clickbait candidate to end all clickbait candidates. He was a ratings juggernaut. It's something I've reflected on over the years, and I've always almost thought we were complicit in his rise because we saw in Donald Trump somebody with maximum journalistic entertainment value, in the same way in Britain that we saw Boris Johnson as maximum journalistic entertainment value and Nigel Farage and here in Australia at the moment, Pauline Hanson. I wonder whether, you know, journalism has lost its way a little bit because of our kind of drama addiction. We kind of end up coming up with storylines that sort of comport with the narratives that give us maximum entertainment.
1: Well, I don't think we should generalize about the media performance. I mean, we're all very different. There are a lot that this notion that all media outlets behave exactly the same, I think, is a false one and is demonstrably false.
0: Obviously, yeah.
1: Now, do I think that some media outlets did exactly what you were talking about? Yes, I do. I mean, I think CNN in particular and Fox News in particular, they aired his rallies from beginning to end because they did draw a large audience. And were there other media outlets that covered him in a way because it drew a lot of traffic? No doubt. But I don't feel that all media outlets did that, and we certainly did not do that at the Washington Post.
0: Do you think Donald Trump poses a threat to the free press in the United States?
1: Oh, there's no question that he poses a threat to the free press in the United States. He talks about his commitment to free expression, but he only believes in free expression for people who support him. The measures that he's taken already in terms of bringing baseless lawsuits against media outlets, using the regulatory apparatus to harass media outlets, to threaten networks with the licenses for their station affiliates that they would be withdrawn, all sorts of other measures that he's taken, basically excluding real journalists from the Pentagon, you name it. There's just a long list of things that he has done, and that list continues to grow. That is an effort to delegitimize, marginalize, discredit, and ultimately and really dehumanize the media in this country. You can see by the way that he speaks to journalists using the language that denigrates people, that treats them as garbage, which is what he calls them. And not only does he call journalists garbage and scum, but he calls them enemies of the people, which is the language that authoritarians historically have used to describe an independent press. He doesn't want an independent press. He wants a press that is servile, and that basically functions as his stenographer, or better yet, his propagandist.
0: Marty, as we bring this interview to an end, what would be your advice to a young journalist starting out in the age of Donald Trump, in the age of artificial intelligence?
1: Well, first of all, if somebody's passionate about getting into the field, I would encourage them to do that. We need really good journalists, and we need good journalism if we are to maintain a democracy. There's never been a democracy without a free and independent press, and there never will be one. And you can see that authoritarians, one of the first measures they take as they try to accumulate power is to suppress a free press. So for talented people, I encourage them to go in. What I would encourage people who get into the field to do is to recognize what our core values are, what mission we have to serve of providing the public the information it needs and deserves to know so that people can govern themselves, and to stick to those missions fearlessly. But at the same time, to recognize that the way that people are consuming information is changing dramatically. And so if the way that they're consuming information is changing, the way that we deliver information has to change as well. And so whoever gets into the field needs to recognize that technology is changing the way that we're going to be delivering information. We need not only to adapt to that, we need to embrace that, and we need to recognize that it's not going to stop changing, that instability is essentially a permanent condition of our business, and we should just get comfortable with discomfort.
0: Marty Baron, former executive editor of the Washington Post and an elder of our industry. Thank you so much for joining us on Saturday Extra.
1: Thank you.
0: Now, last weekend on a London stage, the actress Rosamund Pike did something unexpected. She returned to the stage at the end of the play, Interalia, by the Australian playwright Susie Miller, to call out some bad theatre etiquette. She'd noticed the theatregoer was using their phone during a particularly emotional part of the play. "When I feel that and see it, it's hard," she told the audience, adding that she hoped the errant texter was a doctor. It's the latest in a string of episodes where actors have felt the need to call out bad behaviour, and it speaks to something bigger. So what's going on with theatre etiquette? Let's talk to Melanie Tate. She's a playwright and the recent recipient, fittingly enough, of the 2026 Susie Miller Award. Mel, thanks for joining us on Saturday Extra.
2: Oh, good morning, Nick. Any excuse to talk about theatre and theatre etiquette. Thank you for having me.
0: Oh, well, it's lovely to have you. Well, what did you think of how Rosamund Pike handled that situation in the West End last weekend?
2: I actually thought she did it completely respectfully, because it does infuriate actors when they see, well, of my knowledge, it makes them kind of crazy when they see people out there texting or phones lighting up faces or even worse, recording them while they're doing what they're doing. And I thought that she did it really respectfully. You know, she didn't call the person out directly. She didn't embarrass them. She simply said how she felt about it. And then it reverberated around the world, so it gets in the minds of theatregoers everywhere. I feel like it was a good thing.
0: Yeah, and it follows a number of incidents, doesn't it? Cynthia Erivo recently stopped a performance of Dracula after noticing somebody filming the performance. As you say, that's very distracting. Some years ago, Andrew Scott stopped midway through the To Be or Not To Be Hamlet soliloquy after seeing somebody on their laptop. I mean, that's just extraordinary.
2: Just crazy, isn't it? But, you know, I often wonder whether... I don't think that it's malicious from a lot of audience members. You know, I'm from a very small country town, Nick, and one of my plays, one of my friends from our town came along to see it. Now, she's used to going to concerts and things like that, and when she loves something, she films it, you know, and shares it. And she was in the audience of my play filming like that, you know. Like, it wasn't her being rude. She just thought that's what happened. So I think it's really about getting that education out there for actual theatre as opposed to concerts, that the rules are a little bit different than they are in a big concert arena.
0: Yeah, I was at the theatre the other night, oddly, watching a Susie Miller play, Prima Facie. A bloke, a couple of rows in front of me, he started... It's an extraordinary play, isn't it? Late to the party on that one. It's an extraordinary piece of theatre. A bloke a couple of rows in front of me started talking to the person next to him at conversational volume. You know, he didn't even try to whisper. A lot of people on the text line are already saying, it's not phones that are a problem, it's Apple Watches. They are a problem.
2: Yeah.
0: But I understand you're a little bit more relaxed about some of this stuff.
2: Look, I am, just because I feel like it's so hard to get people to the theatre. I don't want to be doing anything that makes them feel like they're not welcome or comfortable. But phones are one thing, actually, where I kind of think we all need, Nick, for our own brains and our hearts when we're watching the theatre. Isn't it nice to have, you think of something like Prima Facie, it's an hour and a half long. We can all go an hour and a half turning off our phones and turning off our, I don't know how Apple Watches work, but I know with my phone, sometimes I don't turn it off. And just before I go in, so I put it on airplane mode, and I say, turn off, hey Siri, turn off all alarms, because that's where you get in trouble in the theatre, is your alarm going off. So that's what I would suggest for everybody to do. But it's just so good to have that time and that space to actually commit yourself to what you're watching and to these people who are giving so much. Like, everybody involved with a production of theatre has just given so much. Like, can't we just all give them an hour and a half, 2 hours without our phones?
0: You've spoken in a lovely piece in The Guardian recently, we haven't got much time, but about seat A43 at the Ensemble Theatre in Sydney. Tell us about A43 and what happens to the occupants of
2: A43. There's something going on with that, because everybody falls asleep who sits in that seat at the Ensemble Theatre. I don't know what's going on. And it used to make us all absolutely nuts, Nick, when somebody would fall asleep. And then this one day I saw this very sick woman come in, sit in A43, and of course, because she's in A43, she fell asleep at various times throughout the show. And then as she was leaving, I saw that she was very sick again. She'd had a lovely time, but she was unwell. And I thought, my God, when I'm sick, I can't even, get to the couch and watch TV. And here's this woman who's got out of bed, got dressed, gone to the theatre, enjoyed half of it, slept half of it, but she was there. And, you know, that's what counts. We really want people there. So if you sleep, I mean, that's life, isn't it? But, you know, I think in theatre etiquette, please try not to sleep, but if you have to, do. But definitely turn off your phone, or put it on air flight mode, or turn off your alarms, because we want that uninterrupted time.
0: But your message to everybody is go. Go to the theatre.
2: Oh, well, you would know, Nick, I was at that Prima Facie the other night as well. It was the most you don't get the feelings you get of exhilaration, all of those things that you do when you're at the theatre with a group of people feeling the same things. It doesn't compare to anything else in the world.
0: It's a special communal experience. Australian playwright, Melanie Tate, thank you so much for joining us,
2: Nick,
0: on Saturday Extra.
2: Thank you.
0: Great to talk to you. There's a lot more to come on Saturday Extra, our America at 250 series. Oxford University's Professor of American History, Adam Smith, will be with us to talk about the War of Independence, as the Brits call it, or the American Revolution, as it's known in the States. Stay with us on Saturday Extra. There's a lot more to come after the news.

0: ABC News, I'm Eliza Getzey. Russian President Vladimir Putin says he sees no reason to meet Volodymyr Zelensky. He was reacting to the Ukrainian president's open letter, which calls for face-to-face talks to end the war. Speaking at an economic forum in St. Petersburg, Mr. Putin has ruled out the idea of holding any such meeting until the terms of a possible peace deal have been agreed. He says Mr. Zelensky's letter is out of line.
1: And that letter you just mentioned truly does contain elements of rudeness. What is it? Is it a way to create conditions for personal meetings and negotiations? Or is it a way to create an environment in which any personal meetings are truly impossible? I think it's the latter.
0: Astronauts on board the International Space Station have been told to return to duty after an earlier gas leak nearly prompted their evacuation. William Howard Evans has the details.
1: The five crew members were ordered to assume an elevated safety posture as two Russian cosmonauts attempted repairs on two separate leaks. This involved the crew moving inside the docked SpaceX Freedom spacecraft, which is a designated safe haven. They were also told to put on their spacesuits so they were ready to undock and return to Earth at short notice. This directive was cancelled shortly after, though, with Russia saying one of the two leaks has already been fixed. This is not the first time the station has had to deal with this problem. The cracks responsible have persisted on and off for about 6 years.
0: The Indo-Pacific will be on the agenda when New Zealand's Prime Minister, Christopher Luxon, visits Australia this weekend for his annual meeting with his Australian counterpart. Isabella Tolhurst has more.
2: Christopher Luxon and Anthony Albanese are expected to discuss economic resilience and the Indo-Pacific when they come together for their annual meeting today. This year, the pair will meet in Noosa in Queensland. The leaders say they'll look for opportunities to deepen defence and security operations and enhance cooperation in the Pacific. They're expected to discuss how Australia and New Zealand can boost prosperity, particularly in the context of the fuel crisis. Mr. Luxon arrived in Noosa last night and attended a reception hosted by Mr. Albanese ahead of today's official meeting.
0: Meanwhile, Chinese President Xi Jinping will travel to North Korea next week for the first time in nearly 7 years. It's the latest in a series of steps by China to reinforce close ties with its nuclear-armed neighbour. Beijing was North Korea's biggest trade and aid partner in the past year. The trip will come just weeks after Mr. Xi hosted US President Donald Trump and Russian President Vladimir Putin in quick succession last month. There are concerns a draft law to criminalise defamation in Timor-Leste will diminish press freedom. 5 years after widespread protests forced the government to abandon the move, Timor-Leste's parliament is considering the draft law once more. Members of the coalition government have redrafted and submitted the law for parliamentary discussion this month. Journalist Antonia Martin says if it's passed, the law will have harmful impacts.
3: If defamation becomes a criminal offence, the fear of prosecution would make reporting on sensitive issues much more difficult and intimidating.
0: Fiji's Prime Minister Sitiveni Rambuka says he respects the Environment Ministry's decision to reject a waste-to-energy project backed by Australian billionaire Ian Maloof. Despite strong local opposition, Mr. Rambuka had publicly supported the proposal to build an incinerator at Vunda Point to burn hundreds of thousands of tonnes of waste to generate electricity. But Fiji's Environment Ministry rejected the project's environmental impact assessment on 21 grounds, saying it failed to address health, environmental and economic risks. Mr. Rambuka says the decision shows the country's environmental laws are working, but it should not be seen as a rejection of investment or innovation. And in sport, the ACT Brumbies Super Rugby Pacific season is over after a record-breaking 66-12 thrashing by the Hurricanes in Wellington. The Brumbies conceded a club-record 38 points in the first half of their qualifying final on their way to the heaviest post-season loss by an Australian team in competition history. ACT captain Alan Alatoa has told Sky Sport his side was made to pay for a sloppy start.
4: For us, we needed to take our opportunities that we had down there. I thought early in the first half we lost too much ball, especially down there, and then they punished us for it. Their turnover attack was sharp. I think that was their first two tries that they scored early on. So they've been class all year, and they showed that again tonight.
0: The Hurricanes are at the top of the ladder, followed by the Chiefs, the Crusaders, the Blues and the Reds. You're up to date with the latest from ABC News.
5: Welcome back to Saturday Extra with me, Nick Bryant, broadcasting from Gadigal Land in Sydney. Thank you for your company this morning. 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

0: Media and the former executive editor of the Washington Post has hit a chord. You can listen back to that on ABC Listen. And theatre etiquette, wow, that has got you going. All sorts of crimes against theatre are being committed. Phones should be banned in theatres, says one of you. A complete prohibition. Now, to our America at 250 series. Conversations with some of the leading US historians to mark the country's big birthday on July the 4th. Next week, the legendary documentary maker Ken Burns will be with us. We've already spoken to Professor Jill Lepore of Harvard University, arguably America's preeminent historian. You can catch that as well on ABC Listen. But today, a scholar who I regard as the finest British historian of American history, Professor Adam Smith, who's the director of the Rothermere American Institute at Oxford University. We had a chat in the week, and our focus was on the reason for the season, the War of Independence, the American Revolution. Professor Adam Smith, thanks so much for joining us on Saturday Extra.
1: Thank you. It's a pleasure to be here, Nick.
0: Adam, it seems slightly perverse, maybe painful even, for two Brits to be discussing America's 250th birthday. But in some ways, it is entirely appropriate, because one of the curious things about the American Revolution is how colonies populated overwhelmingly by loyal British Americans became revolutionaries. Big picture, why did that happen?
1: Yeah, the American Revolution, what came to be known as the American Revolution, was a civil war, a conflict within the British Empire. It divided people within the American colonies, and it divided people within Great Britain. So in that sense, it doesn't seem strange at all to me, Nick, to have two Brits talking about this subject. I mean, in a sense, what was happening in the 1760s and 70s, the big crisis that led to the secession of those 13 colonies, was an extension of a big argument about power and freedom that had been going on in Britain since the 17th century. It was a part of the story that began with the English Civil War and the beheading of Charles I and the Commonwealth and the Restoration and the Glorious Revolution and everything else. It was an argument about if England had the freest constitution in the world under the guiding hand of a Protestant settlement, what did that freedom mean? How would we preserve that freedom? Who had that freedom? How could we preserve it against the ever-present threat of tyranny? That was the sort of really big picture set of arguments. And it all came to a head, as these things do. There's a lot of sort of subtextual stuff, a lot of stuff in the background. But it all came to a head, a big argument over how to resource the British government in the wake of the incredible victory that the British had won in North America in defeating France in 1763 in the Seven Years' War, what's known in America as the French and Indian War. It's a question of how on earth do you pay the war debts, how do you maintain security, and how should you fairly allocate resources? And Parliament in London had the assumption that it was Parliament's responsibility to do that, to tax, because their interpretation of the legacy of the previous century's revolutions was that Parliament in London was sovereign. The colonists disagreed, and from that basic disagreement over sovereignty and power came everything else.
0: Two Brits inevitably end up talking about tea. And that's what got us to the Boston Tea Party, presumably.
1: Yeah, because part of the problem here was that the British wanted to control trade within the British Empire. So there were very strictly conceived navigation acts, which the American colonists were flouting completely. The British had sort of essentially allowed these flourishing urban mercantile colonies on the east coast of North America to operate as if they were more independent than the British had ever understood them to be. And that included smuggling, essentially. And so one of the ways in which the British government in the 1760s and 70s tried to just get a little bit more revenue from the United States was by enforcing trade regulations. And as you say, famously, that critical thing that came to a head was a duty on tea, that in fact technically was reducing the duty on tea but making it harder for people to smuggle it. But that's a technicality we probably don't have time to get into.
0: And on that question of trade, I think one of the things that often surprises people is that of the King's 26 Western Hemisphere colonies, it was actually those in the West Indies, which loomed larger in the minds of politicians in Westminster than those rebellious 13 American colonies.
1: Yes, that's absolutely right, Nick, because the Caribbean sugar islands were where most money was being made. They were the ones that were really, really valuable to the British government. And so one of the things that was going on as the crisis with the colonies was escalating and once military conflict broke out was that the British government didn't want to lose the 13 colonies in North America, but they definitely didn't want to lose their very valuable sugar islands in the West Indies.
0: And one of the great paradoxes about the American Revolution was that many of the revolutionaries were royalists. Their beef really wasn't with the king, it was actually with Parliament.
1: They were all royalists up until the moment when they weren't, Nick. I mean, what they wanted to do was for the king to respect their own parliaments, their own assemblies in the colonies, in the way he respected the parliament in Westminster. They wanted to bypass the king's wicked advisers, the ministers in London, who they blamed for imposing what they saw as illegitimate taxation. If the king had come to the assembly in Pennsylvania or Massachusetts and said, can you work with me to raise taxes, the colonists claimed in the 1770s they'd have been fine with that. That's what they were asking for. They were asking, in other words, for autonomy within the British Empire, of the kind, in fact, that Dominion's former colonies later had, with Australia obviously being a prime example. In a sense, that's what the Americans were asking for in the 1770s. That's why they were royalists.
0: And one of the paradoxes of the American Revolution, following on from that, is that it ends up with a presidency and a president, George Washington, who actually ends up with more prerogatives and power than King George III.
1: That's a direct consequence of what we're just saying. In a sense, it isn't a paradox at all. It was entirely intentional. The American doctrine of the separation of powers deliberately gives the chief executive their version of the king, albeit with a very critical, important qualification that the president is elected, but still it gives them the powers that even George III and certainly later monarchs, Queen Victoria and so on, never had within the British Constitution, which, of course, right down to the present day, and especially down to the present day, presidents are exercising with impunity the power to pardon, claims to immunity, and all of these things, which would have horrified 18th century British people had the king tried to exercise that kind of leeway.
0: Now, July the 4th marks the signing of the Declaration of Independence. There you get a much stronger rebuke of the king. You get this ringing affirmation that all men are created equal. We hold this truth to be self-evident. But this was a country, Adam, of course, where enslavement was rife. Thomas Jefferson, who wrote those poetic words, was a slaveholder himself. So to what extent was the Declaration of Independence a kind of big lie?
1: Thomas Jefferson is a complicated figure, of course. On some level, he did believe that slavery was profoundly wrong. He resented its existence in an abstract sense within his country, and he recognized all the liabilities that came with it. Although he was going to bed at night, as it were, literally with an enslaved woman with whom he had several children, he went to bed at night fearing slave revolt and fearing for the future of his country as a result of it. So he was a deeply complex individual who kind of reflected some of the ambiguities of the position of slavery at the time of the American founding.
0: In earlier drafts, Thomas Jefferson did include strong language on slavery. That language does not make it into the final Declaration of Independence because of a compromise with the South, although he was a Southerner himself, of course. To what extent does that compromise over slavery become the price, in many ways, of national unity?
1: It was exactly the price. And on some level, those people at Philadelphia in July 1776 knew that they were storing up trouble for the future. There was a stronger anti-slavery abolitionist movement in the North American colonies in 1776 than we sometimes recognize, even while there was also a very strong determination on the part of the Carolinians and the Virginians in particular to maintain slavery. it was always difficult maintaining the unity of these 13 colonies. It was difficult before the revolution, it was difficult during the revolution, and as your books have shown, Nick, it was extremely difficult afterwards as well. Slavery was not the only line of division, but it was always the most serious, potentially the most explosive, as of course was turned out to be the case in the extraordinary, brutal civil war that happened in the 1860s.
0: You're listening to ABC Radio National. I'm Nick Bryant. This is Saturday Extra, and I'm talking to Professor Adam Smith of Oxford University as part of our America 250 series. Adam, even after victory in the War of Independence, the surrender of the British at Yorktown, nationhood was by no means inevitable and took a while to achieve.
1: There was certainly a sort of sense of Americanness that was forged, I think, during the war. It certainly wasn't the cause of the revolution. People in the colonies weren't going around in 1775 or 1770 thinking we are an incipient nation. I mean, very few people were starting to make beginnings of those arguments, but not very many. War was a great generator of national identity, as we know from lots of other contexts. And so the Revolutionary War did its thing. And so did the so-called War of 1812, the sort of second war of independence against Britain between 1812 and 1814, which was a kind of messy, inconclusive affair that involved yet another American attempt to invade and annex the North American British provinces. So certainly by that early 19th century, you have this very strong sense that who are the Americans? The Americans are the people who are the carriers of freedom. We have carried the torch of freedom across the Atlantic from the sadly corrupted Hanoverian British state. We're carrying it westwards, and we now have this universal mission to bring freedom to the world. So there was that very strong sense of who they were that was articulated every July 4th through the hundreds of orations and sermons and songs and parades that took place across the country. That didn't, of course, mean that everybody agreed with what America was or could be or should be in the future, how far it would expand. I mean, this was a country with no fixed borders and which people, including Thomas Jefferson, fantasized about a republic that would encompass the whole of the Western Hemisphere, including what's now Latin America and Mexico. Others who wanted a much more constrained, mercantile, Atlantic-facing set of colonies. Others who imagined or presumed with complete equanimity of the breakup of the Republic into lots of different separate nation states, who shouldn't necessarily have undermined Jefferson's vision as long as they were all republics and all living amicably together. So there were endless questions about what this nation was, which, you know, in a sense, of course, continue right down to the present day.
0: Well, that's fascinating, isn't it? And that preempts my next question. I mean, they did come up with a constitution, obviously, in Philadelphia. It did involve compromises, especially on the question of enslavement. It was ratified. Ratification was a pretty close-run thing. But I wonder, Adam, to what extent is America still arguing over some of the things that the Founding Fathers argued over in Philadelphia? Race, how power should be apportioned between the central government and the states, even the rules of democracy.
1: All of those things, Nick, they're still arguing about, of course. And one of the ironies, of course, about the Founding Fathers who wrote the Constitution in 1787 was that they certainly didn't think they were creating a democracy in any straightforward sense. They were creating a constitution with an element of democracy, but it was only a generation later that people began to think of the entire political system as a democracy, even while, of course, only in that time adult white men could vote, and even then not vote for everything in lots of places. But that notion of America being the democracy, that was a second generation national move to associate the idea of the country with the term democracy. And the rules of democracy, as you put it, have never been fixed. The rules of the game, who runs elections, how elections should be conducted. The United States remains to this day among Western democratic nations extremely unusual in the extent to which elections at every level become legal contests. I mean, the surprising thing about the United States, I think, over the last century or so, is how relatively little violence there has been around elections. In one sense, what happened after the 2020 election harked back to a kind of 19th century norm in which elections were extremely kind of violent, endlessly contested, because, as you put it, the rules of the game were never fixed. So a lot of things were left undone by the Constitution, even though other things were kind of set in stone to the point where

0: to the present day and you think about the Electoral College, you think about the representation of every state, no matter what its size, with two senators and so on, other things became so fixed in stone, it becomes unimaginable that they could ever be reformed, even though there's a desperate need for them to be reformed. And so it's a kind of paradoxical polity in which some of it is kind of very fluid and endlessly contested. In others, it's incredibly ossified. In one sense, it's the oldest country in the world, the United States. I think San Marino has an older constitution, if you include San Marino. Other than that, the United States has the oldest continually operating constitution in the world. So there's a lot of paradoxes, as you know better than anyone.
1: And that spirit of revolution, Adam, I wonder how much it continues to animate the present. What struck me about the storming of the US Capitol on January the 6th, 2021, an American insurrection, was how many people were chanting 1776.
0: So one of the questions that's always bedeviled Americans, really since 1776 onwards, is that it's relatively easy to start a revolution. It's really hard to end one. And one of the things that Americans, some Americans over many generations, have always taken pride in was how well they ended their revolution. The Constitution, which we've been talking about, 1787, was supposed to be an elegant, stabilizing ending, which meant that the Americans, unlike, of course, the French, didn't go into a cycle of authoritarianism and Jacobinical excess. They created this stable, enduring, property-respecting nation. That's one way of thinking about the United States. But at the same time, this is a post-revolutionary polity in a way that Britain is not, Australia is not, and France is, but France encompasses a succession of revolutions so that they're now on their fifth republic. In the United States, they're still notionally on their first republic, even though so much has changed over the last 250 years. But there's always been kind of around the edges of American politics, always available rhetorically for political actors, whether from the right or from the left or wherever they're from, to kind of reanimate that spirit of 1776. Sometimes for transformational purposes, sometimes with the argument that what we need to do in our generation, thinking here of someone like Martin Luther King, is to complete the revolution. The founding fathers gave us a promissory note, King said, on the steps of the Lincoln Memorial in 1963. We've come here to cash that check, right? So there's always that argument, going back to the revolution in order to fulfill it. But then there is also this kind of radical edge, often on the left, but as you say, you saw it in the January 6th rioters as well, I guess, from the right, that radical edge that if we burned the house down once in the 1770s, we can burn the house down again.
1: Adam, I'm struck. We've spoken for 20 minutes and we haven't mentioned the words Donald Trump.
0: I was hoping we could get to the end of the conversation without you saying those words, Nick, but you've done it now.
1: Well, perhaps we'll edit that bit out. Although perhaps we won't. Professor Adam Smith of Oxford University, thank you so much for coming on Saturday Extra.
0: It's my absolute pleasure, Nick. Thank you for inviting me on.
1: That was Professor Adam Smith. He's a scholar that the Rest Is History podcast regularly calls upon to make sense of America. And he has his own brilliant podcast, The Last Best Hope, which is how Abraham Lincoln described the United States. Okay, from Abraham Lincoln to another legendary American, Marilyn Monroe.
2: A kiss on the hand may be quite continental, but diamonds are a girl's best friend.
1: Yes, another landmark event in the American national calendar, the 100th anniversary of the birth of Marilyn Monroe. Well, to celebrate, a group of over 1,000 fans donned platinum blonde wigs, red lippy and white halter necks and descended on Palm Springs in California to smash the world record for the most Marilyn Monroe lookalikes gathered in one place. But the most surprising aspect of this story, which caught our eye at Saturday Extra, was that the existing world record was held by 254 Marilyn lookalikes from Adelaide. Well, joining me is their ringleader, Sarah Tinney. Sarah, thanks so much for joining us on Saturday Extra.
3: Thank you for having me.
1: Tell me about your world record-breaking record when you had all these Marilyn lookalikes in Adelaide. Why did that come about?
3: Boy, that's a really long story, so I'm going to try to paraphrase it for you. So I'm from Michigan, and my mother was diagnosed with uterine cancer back in 2006, and she actually had an eight-month battle with chemotherapy before she died. And in that time, I told her that I would help try to cure cancer in her honor. So I'm not a scientist, but I know how to have a good time. So I got busy with lots of fundraising. We did a lot of different ideas, had some success, raised some good money, but I was always looking for a greater opportunity to raise real money. And that led to me going down to the Brighton Surf Club down here at on the beach. And after a conversation with a lady down there who works in the club and volunteers there, she said, "You should really do something American and iconic for your mother and join the Brighton Jetty Classic." And I'm like, "I'm not a swimmer. Why would you want me to do that?" She said, "Oh, you know, dress up like something to commemorate, you know, your mom, and dress up like Marilyn." And so it was actually Robin's idea. And I agreed to do it. And initially it was just going to be me. And then that sort of led into me getting another 56 Marylands to join in. And I didn't want to be doing this thing alone. So it's not an easy thing to do. White swimsuit, parade, swimming 400 meters around the jetty, all things I'd never done before, by the way. And I think most women would avoid white swimsuits. But we smashed it that first year with 57 people. Our goal was 15,000 to raise. We ended up raising 26,500. Wow. And it's just gone up from there. Now we're at more than $1.8 million for Cancer Council SA.
1: What a beautiful way to honour your mum, and what a lovely way to sort of commemorate her memory. Your existing record was 254 Marilyn Monroe lookalikes in one place. Did you ever feel that would be beaten?
3: Yeah, look, I was hoping it would be beaten, because we can't beat our own record until we have competition. And I only know that because this year we actually tried. So we tried to apply again to beat our own record. And they said, no, basically, it just kept getting knocked back. And I discovered, unless somebody else is competing against you, you can't compete against yourself because you're already the record holder. So this is all very good news for us. Our Marylands, like we had last year, we had almost 800 Marylands. So we can absolutely do this. And I'm sure in the next year or two, we definitely will be looking at that. I'll let them hold on to their record for a little while.
1: Well, the record now is 1,037, I think. You reckon you can persuade 200 more Marylands in the Adelaide metropolis?
3: Absolutely. Absolutely. Look, we've gone from just me to 57 to 99 to, you know, 254. I mean, it's just gone up and up and up. And we were actually planning, when we were going to have it at the beach until the whole algal bloom thing happened, we actually were going to have 1,000 Marylands. So this is totally doable.
1: Easy.
3: Piece of cake.
1: Sarah Tinney, when you do it, come on the show and tell us all about it. In fact, we might do a live outside broadcast from the Marilyn Jetty Swim. How about that? That would be great fun.
3: Absolutely.
1: Sarah Tinney, thanks for telling us about that fundraising effort. Thanks for telling us about your mum as well. That's great to speak
3: Thanks
1: to
3: for
1: you.
3: Having me.
1: Thank you, as ever, for listening. Wow, the text line was going hot today. We'll do a special segment next week on the text line. We don't get enough text on. We'll remedy that next week. Thanks as well to the Saturday Extra team, Belinda Summer, Nick Baker, Nicole Kirby, and in the studio, Harvey O'Sullivan. Rear Vision is up next. This week, it will be looking at the collapse of the Soviet Union. I'm Nick Bryan. It is Saturday morning in Australia. That is my favourite time. Have a great weekend.

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2: They call them the apex predators of the sea.
3: But the subs we're getting from the US as part of AUKUS will now all be secondhand.
2: So, are we being sold a lemon?
3: Is it time to ditch the deal and go our own way? I'm Geraldine Doogue.
2: I'm Hamish McDonald. This is Global Roaming.

0: Well, on this episode, we're widening out the discussion around AUKUS because the debate that we haven't had about AUKUS seems to be happening right now. And in many ways, the conversation that we had in the previous episode with Scott Morrison was a reminder of how contested so much of this territory is. And look, we've had lots of feedback on the conversation with the former Prime Minister, the architect of AUKUS from Australia's perspective. Faye Woodhouse writes from Melbourne, Geraldine Hamish, well done for trying to get a straight answer out of Morrison. Your comments after the interview were conspicuous by their absence. I'd love to know what you thought about the interview. I should say it wasn't deliberate. We just ran out of time.
1: We did. We did indeed. He said what I thought he'd say, which is that he believes that it's a profoundly important deal and he's not going to back down on anything, and he thinks that anybody who thinks that way is sort of someone who enjoys pessimism, is what I'd put it. I mean, he just doesn't see any... He completely trusts the Americans, I suppose, it's fair to say. You know, his consultancy with Pompeo, the former Secretary of State, is quite involved in a range of American companies. I think that's almost a way he fundamentally does trust the Americans to deal with as well.
0: And that was borne out in this fairly testy exchange.
1: Would appear
2: and what does Australia
1: arrangements.
2: Get?
1: Well, I think we could spend our money better.
2: How would it produce a better security outcome from Australia in the Indo-Pacific theatre?
1: Oh, I think there's lots of thoughts about
2: what?
1: That. Drone, much more
2: uncrewed
1: vessels.
2: So a drone is a substitute for a nuclear-powered submarine?
1: Possibly for where we are. Well, we had Peter Varghese on here.
2: I'm sorry, I don't agree with Peter.
1: Okay, well, he had a very strong view that forward defence is out the window now. That is not where we need to be. And he argues the case, as you know, he's not the usual suspect either, I don't think, Scott.
2: Well, I'm not sure about that, but AUKUS Plus is what we've always argued, not AUKUS instead.
0: So, if you missed the episode, do go and find it. By the way, it is in your podcast feed. But I guess that goes to one of the core questions around AUKUS is that if you're not going to do this, what are you going to do? And I think that's still very much the live question,
1: It's a good question.
0: Even those that are anti-AUKUS are not necessarily all agreed or aligned on what the alternative pathway would be.
1: Quite right. And that's exactly, that's ridden right through that business. Can we defend ourselves? That's the essence of it.
0: And what's interesting, I think, about this moment in the whole AUKUS lifetime is that this argument and the questions are playing out in different spaces. So, of course, the weekend kicked this all off at the Shangri-La Dialogue in Singapore. Pete Hegseth, Richard Marles there with the UK Defence Secretary. They announced these changes. Australia will get three used Virginia-class submarines built by the US starting from 2032 instead of two used and one new. But then I want to play for you, Geraldine, something from Senate Estimates where David Shoebridge is asking questions of Jonathan Mead, who's the head of the Submarine Agency, about what the cost difference will be. Because remember, Richard Marles has said it would be cheaper.
3: I know what you want me to say. I know what you would say is the obvious comment. I'm not going to make
4: commentary
3: prior to discussions that we have with the US.
4: What do you think I want you to say? What do you think I want you to say?
3: I think you would say that they would obviously be cheaper because they've got 10 years of life already used on them.
4: Well, I mean, that is kind of what the Defence Minister has said.
1: You know, what strikes me in all of this, I've been thinking about it, is that, you know, transparency is the greatest balm. There is so much we don't know. Now, we don't know a lot about defence contracts generally. You know, they're fiercely difficult to report and to understand. But I think it's building to a point where it would behoove the authorities to be as transparent as they could possibly be, even with their confusions.
0: Well, do you think that's what Richard Marles was doing in this particular clip from 7:30?
5: I can't go into the specifics of that because some of this is important to exist in the classified realm is the answer to that. And we're not wanting to flag every detail.
0: That's on the timeline of what's left in the lifespan of these submarines, the used ones that we would get. He won't say how many years into their life or how many they have left.
1: Look, I really sighed when I watched that interview, and he finally, you know, David Spears was pushing him totally legitimately, I thought, and he eventually, I think two or three times, reverted to this is classified. Now, look, maybe it is, but gee whiz, I'm really trying to understand it, you know, so that I can work out myself whether we are doing well.

Specialist, a past president of the Submarine Institute of Australia, who's been raising a lot of questions about the specifics. He's really big on the detail of this. Jennifer Parker is the principal and founder of Barrier Strategic Advisory, having served for over two decades in the Royal Australian Navy as a warfare officer. She's making the case for AUKUS. Here they are now.

0: Jen Parker, Peter Briggs, welcome to Global Roaming.
1: Thanks so much for having me on.
2: Nice to be here.
0: Jen, can I start with you? The difference between the submarines that we thought we were getting and that we are getting. Help people understand, please, because I think there is so much confusion here.
1: There is so much confusion, and thanks so much for asking the question. So, look, in 2023, the Pacific Fleet Commander came to Australia, and he said at that time that we would expect to get two Block 4 Virginias, which are 125-metre boats. They're 8,000 tonnes. They don't have the Virginia payload model, which is everybody's been talking about, which is the additional land strike capability that will give them 40 missiles. The third boat, he said, was going to be a Block 7. Now, what the US Block 7 Virginia actually entails, when I say block, I really mean version, right? They're building different versions of it. What that actually entails isn't clear because the US haven't really put out a design for that. But he did say at the time that it wouldn't have that extra strike capability. So is this a significant change? To be honest, I would argue not really, with the exception, though, of the boat will last for a lesser period of time. And I know that you discussed that on your show yesterday with Scott Morrison.
0: I have heard Rex Patrick talking about this over the past 24 hours, former submariner, former politician. And he says that the Block 7 Virginia class, the new one we were going to get, would be a bit like getting the new model of the car that hasn't yet been released. And in this instance, it would be able to deploy drone subs, as far as he's aware, and that these Block 4 used versions that we're getting can't. That would be a pretty significant difference, wouldn't it?
1: Yeah, look, I think that's a really good question and point to highlight. So the US have actually tested deploying uncrewed underwater vehicles, UUVs or drones, with their Virginia class, so they can currently do that. The UK recently tested one of our drones, Speartooth, operating with their nuclear-powered submarine off the West Coast. So I don't think it's correct to say that the Virginia class can't deploy drones. We know they can. We don't know which ones they are. Would one that have been built in 2038 deploy more? Maybe. The design for that vessel isn't actually available, so we're really hypothesising on that.
0: I can see Peter Briggs shaking his head during some of what you're saying, so I'm curious about what that is in relation to.
2: Okay, the optimum pathway, so-called, set out the Block 4, Block 7 combination, not the Pacific Fleet Commander. There's no mention of what block we're now going to get, and it's my argument, as I've written about, that we're not being offered Block 4s, we're being offered Block 3s, because the US has only ordered 10 Block 4s. They're in current production, two still to be delivered. They are the crown jewels as far as the US Navy is concerned. It's their frontline submarine. Block 3 is an earlier version. Its remaining reactor hours depends totally on how the submarine's been operated. But we do know that the US Navy has been operating at a high tempo, Caribbean one day and the Middle East the next, so we can expect that they will be well used. The remaining reactor hours are well known. They're carefully monitored. When they run out, the submarine is decommissioned. This reactor cannot be refueled. So when you buy the particular submarine, you have a finite life. That's the stopgap, waiting for a new UK-designed large guided missile submarine. If that is delayed, which is highly likely, then we face the reality of a gap.
0: Jen, you seem a bit sceptical about that.
1: Oh, not sceptical. And there's Brett Curry on here with retired Admiral Peter Briggs. He knows a lot about submarines, and that's a real honour. But I would just highlight that, actually, Richard Miles, the Defence Minister, said on 7:30 report that it is Block 4. Also, the Pacific Fleet Commander did say in 2023 Block 4, the optimal pathway outlined by the Australian Submarine Agency doesn't actually detail which block. So we do know that that is what the US is intending at this stage.
3: Look, you know, this is quite confusing in some ways because I heard Joe Hockey, who is the former ambassador to the US, say on the radio it was coming true what he had predicted, that the Americans would honour the deal, but the way they

0: wanted to honour it, and they wouldn't be new subs. So, I mean, Jennifer, in a way, he said it's exactly what I predicted. Is Peter's point, I mean, are they going to give up their crown jewels? You say that we know we're getting these block fours, do you?
1: Yeah, look, I mean, crown jewels, I tend to avoid kind of dramatic language in these conversations. Look, I personally don't know exactly what we're getting, neither does Peter. I know that the Defence Minister did say Block 4. I know that the Pacific Fleet Commander did say Block 4. Block 4 is what they're building now. They've been building that since 2020. By the time we get the first one in 2032, that probably makes sense. They've started building them in 2020. By 2032, they'll have built a number of Block 4s. Even if we got the first one they ever built, which is unlikely, that would be 12 years old.
0: So, Peter, are you surprised that we can't get more clarity on this? Because I also watched the Richard Miles interview and he said things couldn't be said because they were in classified territory. Now, were you surprised to hear the minister say that there was quite a lot of detail he couldn't provide because it was in the classified territory?
2: Well, I don't think there's too much classified about which block is going to be provided, but I can understand it to be uncomfortable for the minister and for the US at this point to have to deal with the Block 3 versus Block 4 argument. The logic, I think, is convincing. It will not be the current production run. The other difference in the apart from the age and the reactor remaining life, Block 3 is designed to have four major refits in the course of its 33 years. In moving to Block 4, the US made a significant design change so that the submarine only requires three. Sounds trivial, but that's a two and a half year docking that the Block 4 does not need. You get those 2.5 years in operation as opposed to sitting in a dry dock. I think it's a very significant question, and I'm afraid you won't get an answer because the US Navy doesn't have to give you one until 2031. And by then it will be a different admiral in Hawaii, and it'll be a different president that makes the final call.
3: Forgive me if I'm wrong, but I understood Richard Miles to be referring to the lifespan remaining on these submarines in relation to what was classified.
0: It
3: wasn't whether it was a Block 3 or a Block 4. I thought he was not giving a timeline as to how far into their life cycle they would be. And yet, Jonathan Mead, the head of the Submarine Agency, in questioning at Senate estimates to David Shoebridge, seemed to be indicating that they'd be about a decade into service, which, as far as I understand, aligns with the 12-year service timeline for these vessels. So is there actually more that we know about this than what Richard Miles is acknowledging?
2: No, the reactor hours remaining will be different for each submarine, as I said. It depends on how hard they've been run, and it is indeed a sensitive topic because once you know that, you can predict when that submarine's going to have to decommission. I think there's a more fundamental point that the US Navy, the US is not building enough Virginias, and it's my contention that when the decision has to be made in 2031, we're not going to get any Virginias. There will be none to spare.
3: You're listening to Global Roaming from ABC Radio National with Hamish and Geraldine. On this episode, we're exploring what on earth these changes to AUKUS mean. Our guests, Peter Briggs, a retired specialist and past president of the Submarine Institute of Australia, and Jennifer Parker, principal and founder of Barrier Strategic Advisory. She served for over two decades in the Royal Australian Navy.
0: Where does this leave us, Jennifer? Clearly, you know, I can hear your... You know, you're being careful in what you say, but you clearly are completely committed to the worth of this project, are you? Even though it's a contract that doesn't feel like a contract, if you know what I mean. If one's normal understandings of contract being that you know where you are, you know where you stand, it doesn't feel like that.
1: Yeah, look, that's a fair point and a fair question. Look, am I completely committed? No. I think that this is an important discussion. And I think I've said publicly many times that if I was the Chief of Navy, which I'm not, who knows, maybe one day, I joke, or the Prime Minister, maybe one day, look, I probably wouldn't have selected this as the plan. And the reason I wouldn't have actually is more about, are you unbalancing the Navy and focusing too much on submarines? So that would have been my thing. But I do think where we are right now, it becomes a really emotive discussion. And this is why I try and avoid emotional language. My wife gets to hear what I think about AUKUS emotionally and just try and anchor it in the facts. And so do I think that we are going to get this capability right now based on the progress that I've seen nearly 5 years down the track? I honestly do.
3: Jen, can I ask a question, though, about what taxpayers are entitled to know and understand about spending maybe $368 billion of their money? Like, normally with government procurement, with contracts, you know what you're getting, exactly how much it's going to cost, what the timeline is for delivery. And actually, in talking to Scott Morrison on the previous episode, it reminded me of some of the arguments we heard about the cancellation for the French subs. Part of it was that they were not meeting their timelines, that there were delays, that the French weren't going to be able to keep up their end of the bargain, and that was an argument for cancelling the deal. Don't taxpayers, the very people listening to this episode, have a right to be a bit angry at this point about the lack of insight we the people funding it, have of this program?
1: Yeah, look, I think that's a really good point. I think a lot of it has not been explained very well. And I think I've been on the public record saying I think that, you know, defence should have a defence spokesperson that gets out and has a conversation about this. I think there should be a better strategic communications plan, because it feels like, you know, if you don't listen to estimates, and most Australians don't listen to estimates, you're not going to get the details. So I do agree with you. I think even on the cost one, you know, that's one that's often been misrepresented publicly. And I think the government would benefit from, what is the cost per phase? So phase one, phase two, phase three. For example, the French submarines, right? You'll often hear people say, well, the French submarines were $90 billion for 12 submarines and AUKUS is $368 billion. And most people believe that. That's not actually true. So the French submarines last quoted in Senate estimates was on the 26th of October 2020. I did read that Senate estimates. It was $90 billion for acquisition, $145 for sustainment, $235 billion over a 50-year period, and that didn't have infrastructure or contingency costs. The AUKUS figure is $368 over a 31-year period. $120 of that is contingency. Contingency, for those listening, is kind of like, it may need to have a contingency call. It's kind of a fudge factor. Normally, a defence project has 5 to 10% contingency. What I'm saying there is it more expensive? 100%, yes, it's more expensive. Is it in the orders of magnitude more expensive that's represented in the public? No. Over the next 10 years, it's about 8% of the defence budget. Those things should be explained clearly. They're not, and I think that's a bit of an own goal.
2: Can we get back to the point? The US is nowhere near building enough submarines, even if you bring it down to 55. The last Virginia accepted, delivered. Massachusetts took 9 years to build in Newport News Shipyard. In Newport News Shipyard, Virginia is a third priority. First comes Columbia, second comes nuclear-powered aircraft carriers, third comes Virginia. The company's quarterly reports, they report moving people off the Virginia build line to get Columbia up to speed. Electric Boat is similar. The first priority is Columbia. The second is Virginia. They're nowhere near the build tempo. They've moved into Block 5s and they're followed by Block 6, which require 30% more man-hours to construct. The Columbia is huge, 21,000 tonnes. What we're asking that workforce to do is achieve, in getting to two Virginias, one Columbia, and not to count the aircraft carriers, is a fourfold increase. It is not going to happen.
0: And the meaning for us? The meaning for us? The implications for us?
2: The implications for us is that in 2031, either we get a mate's call and they sell us some submarines, three submarines, or more likely, the president of the day and the CNO of the day, who are all going to be different, will say, I'm sorry, but we don't have any to spare. Even though our numbers, we're shooting for 55, they're at 48 now. They're sustaining their numbers by extending seven old Los Angeles class. That's just come down to six because one of them was unworkable on. That extension is taking twice as long. They've only managed to extend one. There are still five more to come. The non-extended Los Angeles are retiring at two a year. You know, the mathematics is remorseless. They're at 48 combined, Virginia and Los Angeles at the moment, and on my head count, by 2031, when the decision's got to be made, they'll be down to 41.
0: So, Peter, I want to ask you this then. If you were doing a risk analysis, because I think this is where you're leading to, if you were in Australia, what would you do next? Because, I mean, you know, painting the idea that...
2: It's very late in the day. You know, we've been arguing the issues for some time since the plan was first announced. I think it's unlikely there'll be any Virginias to act as a stopgap. I think the design we're waiting for will be late, over budget, and have problems. It's a first of class. I doubt that the Brits will get one to see and debugged in time for us. We are being squeezed. Yes, I think we're being squeezed between the real problems that the US is having in building submarines and the highly likely delay of the SSN AUKUS, the design coming from the UK. We have a trifecta, a life of type extension, which has got a finite and is going to undoubtedly also run into problems. A lack of a stopgap and a delay in what is meant to be the long term. The long term is still highly impractical. A combination of Virginias of whatever block, a UK submarine, one is metric, one is imperial, and the life of type extension that's going to stress everything. I think it's a flawed plan.
3: Jen Parker, that makes it sound like we're pretty screwed.
1: It does. It's depressing. In fact, I want to go to the bar. A couple of points that I would offer very, very quickly. One, we have always operated a combination of US and UK ships. So whether it's metric or imperial, we can work that out. We're experienced at that. In terms of all that doom and gloom, look, I agree with Peter, there is risk, right? But it's a question of, are we managing the risk? And we often don't talk about, what have we actually achieved in 5 years? Which I'm not going to bore you all because I know we need to bring this podcast to an end, but that's actually a lot. Is the US submarine industrial base a problem? Yes. Is their capability picking up? Yes. Is that catastrophic to AUKUS? It's honestly not. And in terms of the Virginias, they're aimed as a stopgap. What is the output of AUKUS? It's about allowing us to operate nuclear-powered submarines and having our own submarine industrial base. And look, this will not all go to plan. I mean, Saturday's announcement will not be the first change to this 30-year plan. And I think that we need to kind of understand those changes. They absolutely need to be better communicated. I agree with you on that. But just be a little bit, circumspect about what they actually mean. And a question I would put to everybody who says this is all going to fall over, what do we do? The question is, what do we do in place? And there's a lot of options that are put out. You know, Peter, I know you've mentioned the French submarine. I know that members of Naval Group have said they couldn't do it for us. French are averaging 10 years per build of their submarines. Submarines are hard to build. Are drones going to solve the problem? Look, they're definitely going to help. And I know you discussed that with Scott Morrison in your podcast. But they're not going to fulfil the role of a submarine that needs to go away for months at a time. There's nobody on that to maintain those missiles and torpedoes. So I just think that, yes, is there risk? The question is, are we mitigating it? What are the other options? There's not a lot of great ones.
0: Well, Jennifer, in terms of people starting, I think average people are starting to think, well, what are our options? We got this really interesting suggestion from our listeners, Martin Taper, about the Japanese state-of-the-art submarine, that the Tagai, I think it is, Tagai class, the build rate is one per year, half the crewing of an AUKUS vessel, about 18 million each, AUKUS 26 estimated cost of 368 billion and rising, a fleet of 12 Tagai for less than 1/30th the current cost of AUKUS. Now, people will start doing this, you know? How do you answer them?
2: Japanese is not the answer, is how you answer them. Japanese submarine is built for a very different requirement, and that's, they're rather specialised things, submarines. We had a look at the Japanese submarine in the competitive evaluation process, so we know a bit about it. And similarly with the Korean submarine, which people sort of latch onto. They're building one a year because they order them 3 or 4 years before. So it's not a case that they start on day one and have it finished in 1 year. It takes much longer than that to build. But they have a regular program of with two shipyards building them.
0: I think you think we should go back to the French, don't you? Sorry to interrupt.
2: Absolutely. I can't understand why we made the decision we did.
3: Peter Briggs, Jen Parker, thank you very much, both of you. I know you could probably talk about it all day. We'll get you back another time to continue this conversation.
2: Bye.
1: Thanks so much.

0: Well, there's a lot of detail there about military procurement, yes. Geraldine, which makes some people's eyes water. But sort of weirdly, we are now in the space as a nation of having a discussion about the differences between, what is it, phase four and phase seven of a Virginia-class nuclear-powered submarine.
1: Version three. block four, block three or block seven, I mean, really. And, you know, when you look at what emerged last week, I think, in the papers that ASPI, the Australian Strategic Policy Institute, putting out their discussion about our Defence Force, that actually the primary problem we face is its workforce.
0: Jason has written to us. I thought I'd share this with you because it is a different perspective. He says, Geraldine Hamish, checking in from Scotland, moved to contact you as I listened to Scott Morrison defending the absolute shit show. He says, brackets, feel free to choose another term. That is the AUKUS subs. As Geraldine said, you don't buy a new one and accept a second-hand one on a personal deal. As a country, you've been taken for a ride, folks. As a UK taxpayer, AUKUS subs look like a waste of cash from here too. And lashing ourselves yet further to an increasingly unreliable ally with the UK economy, seemingly in a death spiral, sucking yet more out of the exchequer. So Treasuries, that's the name they give to it there. That's from Jason in Scotland. So really interesting to hear that different perspective. And I would say, Geraldine, to listeners wanting to get in touch, obviously, we're going to keep coming back to AUKUS, but if there are particular angles or new areas of this that you do want us to explore, we're happy to receive the questions and the pointers as well. So global.roaming@abc.net.au is the email address.
1: And we are trying to be constructive, I think I would say, Tamish. No, honestly, I don't want to be just a pessimist about it.
0: I'm not sure if Scott Morrison would give you that review.
1: He may not. Oh, we might have him back on at some point and I'll disabuse him of that concern. But no, I think it's a time for us to understand more and to be useful citizens. And that's all I think a lot of us are asking.
0: See you next time.
1: Bye-bye.

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1: What a brilliant try!
0: Every week.
1: Beautiful!
0: Don't miss a minute of the NRL in 2026.
1: It's game on, baby! This is remarkable footy.
0: With Andrew Moore and the best team in the business.
1: What a performance. What a game. What a team.
0: Hear it all right here.
1: Unbelievable!
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3: It's been more than 200 years since missionaries brought Christianity to the Pacific. 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

0: ABC News, I'm Eliza Getzey. Russian President Vladimir Putin says he sees no reason to meet Volodymyr Zelensky. He was reacting to the Ukrainian president's open letter, which calls for face-to-face talks to end the war. Speaking at an economic forum in St. Petersburg, Mr. Putin has ruled out the idea of holding any such meeting until the terms of a possible peace deal have been agreed. He says Mr. Zelensky's letter is out of line.
1: And that letter you just mentioned truly does contain elements of rudeness. What is it? Is it a way to create conditions for personal meetings and negotiations, or is it a way to create an environment in which any personal meetings are truly impossible? I think it's the latter.
0: Astronauts on board the International Space Station have been told to return to duty after an earlier gas leak nearly prompted their evacuation.

0: William Howard Evans has the details.
1: The five crew members were ordered to assume an elevated safety posture as two Russian cosmonauts attempted repairs on two separate leaks. This involved the crew moving inside the docked SpaceX Freedom spacecraft, which is a designated safe haven. They were also told to put on their spacesuits so they were ready to undock and return to Earth at short notice. This directive was cancelled shortly after, though, with Russia saying one of the two leaks has already been fixed. This is not the first time the station has had to deal with this problem. The cracks responsible have persisted on and off for about 6 years.
0: The Indo-Pacific will be on the agenda when New Zealand's Prime Minister, Christopher Luxon, visits Australia this weekend for his annual meeting with his Australian counterpart. Isabella Tolhurst has more.
2: Christopher Luxon and Anthony Albanese are expected to discuss economic resilience and the Indo-Pacific when they come together for their annual meeting today. This year, the pair will meet in Noosa in Queensland. The leaders say they'll look for opportunities to deepen defence and security operations and enhance cooperation in the Pacific. They're expected to discuss how Australia and New Zealand can boost prosperity, particularly in the context of the fuel crisis. Mr. Luxon arrived in Noosa last night and attended a reception hosted by Mr. Albanese ahead of today's official meeting.
0: Meanwhile, Chinese President Xi Jinping will travel to North Korea next week for the first time in nearly 7 years. It's the latest in a series of steps by China to reinforce close ties with its nuclear-armed neighbour. Beijing was North Korea's biggest trade and aid partner in the past year. The trip will come just weeks after Mr. Xi hosted US President Donald Trump and Russian President Vladimir Putin in quick succession last month. There are concerns a draft law to criminalise defamation in Timor-Leste will diminish press freedom. 5 years after widespread protests forced the government to abandon the move, Timor-Leste's parliament is considering the draft law once more. Members of the coalition government have redrafted and submitted the law for parliamentary discussion this month. Journalist Antonia Martin says if it's passed, the law will have harmful impacts.
3: If defamation becomes a criminal offence, the fear of prosecution would make reporting on sensitive issues much more difficult and intimidating.
0: Fiji's Prime Minister Sitiveni Rambuka says he respects the Environment Ministry's decision to reject a waste-to-energy project backed by Australian billionaire Ian Maloof. Despite strong local opposition, Mr. Rambuka had publicly supported the proposal to build an incinerator at Vunda Point to burn hundreds of thousands of tonnes of waste to generate electricity. But Fiji's Environment Ministry rejected the project's environmental impact assessment on 21 grounds, saying it failed to address health, environmental and economic risks. Mr. Rambuka says the decision shows the country's environmental laws are working, but it should not be seen as a rejection of investment or innovation. And in sport, the ACT Brumbies Super Rugby Pacific season is over after a record-breaking 66-12 thrashing by the Hurricanes in Wellington. The Brumbies conceded a club-record 38 points in the first half of their qualifying final on their way to the heaviest post-season loss by an Australian team in competition history. ACT captain Alan Alatoa has told Sky Sport his side was made to pay for a sloppy start.
4: For us, we needed to take our opportunities that we had down there. I thought early in the first half we lost too much ball, especially down there, and then they punished us for it. Their turnover attack was sharp. I think that was their first two tries that they scored early on. So they've been class all year, and they showed that again tonight.
0: The Hurricanes are at the top of the ladder, followed by the Chiefs, the Crusaders, the Blues and the Reds. You're up to date with the latest from ABC News.
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8: And this is what obviously scientists are trying to track down. It's made its way geographically a very long way to cause this disease. This really old disease that we essentially had eliminated for many years, for which we have very good therapies, or vaccines, I should say, is now reappeared. And it's a big surprise to everyone. And I have to say, it's actually a shame, shameful for Australia to have had this occur.
9: Australia is in the grip of its worst diphtheria outbreak in decades, with more cases than the previous 20 years combined. It's been spreading through remote Aboriginal and Torres Strait Islander communities across the north of the country. Diphtheria

0: Malaria is a bacterial disease that we thought we'd left behind, but gaps in adult vaccination and overcrowding in housing has given it a foothold again. A 2019 outbreak in Vanuatu is a reminder that diphtheria is never far away. I'm Melissa Makin, and on Pacific Pulse today I'm joined by Professor Nigel McMillan, an infectious disease expert from Griffith University in Australia, to break down what this outbreak means and what we need to know in the Pacific.
1: So we have seen an unprecedented outbreak in Australia. We're up to 200 plus cases now and growing. Spread right across northern Australia, including WA and Northern Territory and Queensland, and now some cases also in South Australia. Now, to put this in context, this outbreak is bigger than all the cases in the previous 20 years combined. So it's unprecedented in its number. Even though the number is quite small, we would normally have, you know, a handful of cases every year occurring. And so the question really comes as to why we're seeing this outbreak, and we'll obviously get to that. But in terms of, you know, the epidemiology of it, this is mostly in Aboriginal and Torres Strait Islander communities. And this is a strain of the bacteria that seems to have originated in Queensland from 2025, where there were a very small number of cases, and seems to have spread right across northern Australia and, as I say, into South Australia, genetically the same bacteria. And so that's where it seems to have started. And one way or another, and this is what obviously scientists are trying to track down, it's made its way geographically a very long way to cause this disease. This really old disease that we essentially had eliminated for many years, for which we have very good therapies, or vaccines, I should say, is now reappeared. And it's a big surprise to everyone. And I have to say, it's actually a shameful for Australia to have had this occur. It really should not occur in this day and age.
0: It's just one of those things that have become, you know, an effect of poverty, really. And it's... it's so preventable, and that's the tragedy of it. Can you just tell me a little bit about how diphtheria affects the body and what makes it so deadly?
1: So diphtheria is a bacterial disease, and this is a bacteria that normally lives in the environment. Now, there's a particular form of the bacteria that causes diphtheria, and it does this by producing a toxin. This is a small protein that causes all the trouble, essentially. So there are two forms of the disease. So a respiratory version, which people are probably most familiar with, if people know about it, because it's quite an old disease. And some people, you know, many doctors won't have seen a case of diphtheria ever in their lives. So there's a respiratory version. And what happens there, you get a sore throat, quite sore throat, fever, etc. And over time, a membrane grows at the back of the throat in response to the infection. And this membrane eventually ends up choking off the air supply. And this is how it has its effects. And the other version is a skin version. So this is where you see sores, and these sores are once again caused by the toxin on the skin. And both are highly infectious at this stage. So, you know, we can spread quite easily. In the current outbreak, we have about a third of the disease is respiratory, and about two-thirds is the skin form.
0: And tragically, there has been a death just recently. How does diphtheria affect people per age group?
1: So I think that most people think about diphtheria as being a disease we've eliminated in children, because obviously we vaccinate children. But actually, the average age of people in this particular outbreak is 39. In fact, most of the cases are in the 15 to 44 age group. There is a spread. There are some young children. There are some very old people who have it. But most of the cases are in that actually middle age group. And as we understand, there's one death and one suspected death are in that age group as well. So this is actually a disease of adults at the moment, the outbreak of adults. And that kind of gives us a clue as to what might be going on in terms of why this disease has suddenly reappeared. We know that vaccines are obviously very effective at preventing the disease, and in fact the vaccination rates in Aboriginal and Torres Strait Islanders is actually very high, up at 94

0: 94%. So our vaccination coverage in children is actually quite good, despite the fact that vaccination rates are falling in Australia generally for complete vaccination. But it's not those, it's not the children who are really getting the disease. As I said, it's the adults.
1: And what does that tell you about those adults? I believe I saw some reporting around the fact that people were partially immunised but not boosted. So is there much to glean from maybe whether or not they were vaccinated or not, or fully vaccinated or not?
0: So most of the reports so far suggest that the people who are getting it, those adults, were not completely vaccinated. So this probably reflects a situation some 20 to 30 years ago where we were vaccinating them when they were infants and not being completed at some stage. But what it also tells us is we have a gap in our vaccination advice to people. So we vaccinate children for diphtheria, tetanus and pertussis, whooping cough at 2 months, 4 months, 6 months, and at 4 years, and we vaccinate at 12 to 13 years. So we get five vaccinations. And what people forget is we actually then want people to boost. And the advice seems to vary from state to state, but generally worldwide, the advice is every 10 years. But I've seen some advice for every 5 years. And if we think about the, say, tetanus, for example, which is covered in the vaccine for diphtheria as well, you know, if you stand on a rusty nail, you go to the doctor, you'll get, you know, or a clinic, you'll get it cleaned, and you will get a tetanus shot because it's a very deadly disease as well. And you actually get diphtheria as part of that. But people aren't really thinking about boosting for diphtheria at all. And so I think we have a gap in the advice that we give people, and we set up a schedule for boosters for adults. And so if we had that, then I think we wouldn't be seeing this particular outbreak. And I think that's something that government really has to look at, and our health authorities.
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1: I'm Melissa Macon, and on the show today, we're joined by Professor Nigel McMillan from Griffith University.
0: This particular outbreak. And I think that's something that government really has to look at, and our health authorities.
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1: I'm Melissa Macon, and on the show today, we're joined by Professor Nigel McMillan from Griffith University, and we're talking about Australia's diphtheria outbreak and what it means for the Pacific. We've seen 10,000 vaccines rolled out in just 7 weeks. Is this the main way to get on top of this outbreak? Do they quarantine like COVID?
0: Yeah, so vaccines are obviously our main preventative, very effective as well. The vaccine actually is against the toxin. So it doesn't stop the bacteria, but it stops the toxin having its effects, and that's very effective in rolling those vaccines out. Now, in the old days, if you got diphtheria, you were sent to hospital. This is in the 50s, and you'd be in there for a couple of months in quarantine. We don't do that anymore. So this can be treated with antibiotics, just normal, you know, pretty normal azithromycin is typically the antibiotic we use. And 48 hours after you start your antibiotic treatment, you won't be infectious anymore. So you don't need to quarantine. As long as you keep taking that full course of antibiotics, and at 48 hours, you'll be non-infectious. So you can go out into the community. I guess the other thing really talks about in terms of prevention is making sure of other factors like, you know, hygiene, hand washing, skin care, coughing etiquette. You know, so you spread through respiratory coughs, et cetera, or direct contact with people who have sores on their skin. And I guess this points to an underlying feature of this, and that is in crowded housing situations, it is very hard to avoid these sorts of contacts. So there's actually a social factor here. And once again, we've known about the housing conditions in parts of the Northern Territory and Northern Australia for a long time. And this is a consequence of not having a proper housing for those communities that allow for, you know, the spread of this disease to not occur.
1: And timely, very much so, with the budget that came down that was all about housing and yet hasn't managed to find a way to address overcrowding. And we see that through huge tragedies like rheumatic fever and rheumatic heart disease. And that's something

0: thing that we also see in the Pacific. It is a region geographically that is hard to vaccinate, like Papua New Guinea, and to get places as much as people might want to be vaccinated fully. So there's so many challenges there. But what are some of the concerns? Not to frame it as though, there's this big fear over the border, or there's this big wave of migration is terrifying, but there are very strong people-to-people links. So what might people be able to do to really keep themselves safe, knowing that there is diphtheria spreading throughout Australia at the moment, and if they're not fully vaccinated, it could be a risk.
1: No, so in terms of, taking care of yourself, if you're visiting these remote communities, obviously hygiene is going to be very important. We now that I guess we're aware of this and we're rolling out resources to get treatment to those who have it, we should, generally the spread of this disease should stop and we should see numbers start to fall off fairly quickly, as long as we're getting to those communities. And as part of your travel, so if you're traveling, from the Pacific to Australia and vice versa, I don't know if enough people pay attention to the idea that you actually should go and check if you can, in terms of where am I going and what do I need to do to take care of myself? Are there vaccines that I should perhaps boost or take? We know that diphtheria is endemic in Indonesia, for example. It's endemic in lots of parts of the world. So a lot of cases we used to get previously, we're actually visitors coming back with this particular disease. We clearly don't want people who are infectious with diphtheria going and visiting, communities in the Pacific, where it could then, of course, in those communities spread around. We certainly have had we had a small outbreak in Vanuatu in 2019, for example. But this disease is always burning quietly in the background. We're not killing off the bacteria with the vaccine. It's going to be there. So we need to make sure that people are, who are visiting are covered for, if they're vaccinated, then they're not going to be able to spread that disease around.
0: Over the course of your career, has it been frustrating to see some of the attitudes around vaccine hesitancy decline? How have you been following some of the recent public health issues that we see in Australia, but also across the region, things like measles, preventable diseases that we still see spread?
1: Yeah, look, I think it's an enormous challenge. Vaccine skepticism, skepticism in science, trust of authority really eroded. Certainly, there was always a hard core of a 5% of people who wouldn't get vaccinated for various reasons. And that's fine. We could live with that. If we got up to 95%, herd immunity took care of it. It was very difficult for, say a virus like measles, which is our most infectious virus. This is a virus where if you go into a doctor's room 4 hours after a measles patient has been there, you could be infected. It's incredibly infectious and it will infect on average 16 more people from one person. So these, when we had herd immunity, that wouldn't spread very well. There wasn't really enough unvaccinated people around for it to spread. Now, this trust, I guess, in authority and vaccine skepticism was amplified through the COVID pandemic. So obviously people were locked down, communities weren't allowed to move around. There was quite a backlash against some of this, in particularly in parts of Australia. And then the COVID vaccine, of course, was a new technology. Well, actually, it was quite an old technology, but it just came to the fore. We'd been doing mRNA vaccines for 20 years before that. They just didn't work very well. So there was a lot of talk about this new vaccine and this new technology in the COVID vaccines that also sort of amplified that message. Look, I speak to anti-vaxxers. I've spoken to them a lot over my career. In fact, what I and they I don't tend to use facts because you can throw them as many studies as you'd like. They will always sort of counter that this is part of Big Pharma or the government. And there's a lot of conspiracy theories around it. Ultimately, I talk consequences. So, for example, if you don't vaccinate your child against measles, well, we've already seen several measles deaths in children in the USA. They would like to think of themselves as, the most advanced healthcare system in the world. These diseases aren't going away. Just because we haven't seen them for a long time, the historical records tell us that, one in four children died before the age of five back in the 1800s. There was a terrible toll, women dying in childbirth and the like. So

0: we do tend to be a bit amnesiac sometimes. And of course, the medical community haven't seen a lot of these diseases in any of their careers at all. And yet they're still around. So we're kind of relearning old lessons. But look, I think, I don't think anyone should be forced to vaccinate themselves if they don't want to. I think that's got to be a personal choice. But I think the overwhelming case is that it's beneficial to you. But if not for your own benefit, it's beneficial to those who can't be vaccinated. And we certainly have members of the community, the very elderly, for example, whose immune systems, they can't run a marathon anymore. Their immune systems are the same. They're not going to quite be able to fight off infections as well. So we're protecting them, the very young, the babies who were just born, who have, only coverage from mum essentially, and they might not be able to fight off some of these infections. And those who are sick with, leukemias or genetic diseases where their immune system is not functioning well, those people can't be vaccinated. And so we do it for others as well. But look, everyone has to make an individual choice, and we as scientists in the medical community have to make information available that people can trust. And it's, I think, very important, particularly in the setting of the Pacific and even in Northern Australia, that this is actually locally led, that this is advice that comes from local community leaders, local health workers. They're much more trust, I think, in that relationship. But we look around the Pacific, even if you look at the Maori population in New Zealand, where we have lower rates of vaccination, we have issues there. And so this is a really a worldwide problem now. But obviously, we've got a lot more work to do, I think, as a community of medical researchers and clinicians to convince people that this is in their benefit.
1: There's always so much nuance there, and I think people aren't always willing to hear it, but it definitely makes you really appreciate the experts like you who are doing that work in their field. For Pacific seasonal workers, the Northern Territory is a big place where we come and go from. And so, do you think that if they are having these huge vaccination drives, and it is something that our communities are really keen to do, like vaccinate, they can be eligible for that? Is that something that is open to anyone in a crisis like this?
0: Yeah, I'm not sure who's been covered by vaccinations, but I would certainly encourage the authorities. Everyone should be covered who wants a vaccine. Anyone who wants a vaccine in those communities should have one. And generally, that's the case. The federal government has provided the vaccines for free to the Northern Territory authorities, and the other states are doing the same. And certainly, we really value those workers that come from the Pacific to do that work in those areas, and they should absolutely be covered by this. I don't know if they are. I don't have that information, but they certainly should be. From a medical point of view, it makes perfect sense.
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1: I'm Melissa Makin, and on the show today, we're joined by Professor Nigel McMillan from Griffith University, and we're talking about Australia's diphtheria outbreak and what it means for the Pacific. And this is more so for one who, we're coming up to June, July, and that's a really big holiday season for a lot of people coming and going. What are some of the, you mentioned it earlier, but some of the important vaccinations just to be mindful of? Maybe someone is needing a booster, maybe it's, mosquito-borne diseases, just some of those key ones that people can remember or think about as they're getting their children ready for a summer holiday, perhaps during the winter season here.
0: Right. So if you're thinking of, you mean in terms of going to the Pacific or coming to Australia?
1: Yeah, or both ways.
0: Yeah. So there's obviously a lot of travel advice around in terms of the sorts of vaccines you should be getting. So the diphtheria would be clearly an important one that you might want to have. Influenza is an important one. So influenza is, there's a big season of influenza happening here because the vaccines here are voluntary essentially, and our coverage is pretty woeful, quite frankly, in Australia. So we have about 33%, a third of people might get vaccinated, but luckily most of the older age group get vaccinated. That's an important one. Otherwise, the other some of the diseases we don't have vaccines for that you might think about, like Ross River and the like. Hepatitis B, if you haven't had a hepatitis B vaccine, that's obviously an important one. There are risk factors associated with certain groups, community groups, where hepatitis B might be a risk as well. And then in terms of going back to the Pacific, there's obviously other, you want tetanus, you want to think about typhoid, you might want to think about, or if you're visiting Asia, for example, you might want to think about yellow fever. There is.

0: a number of vaccines you might have. I'm not an expert in travel vaccinations, so I think you should probably go and seek that advice with your local health care provider.
1: No, thank you very much for that. I think we've covered so much. This is going to be really important just for people to hear. But yeah, if there was one key lesson from this current outbreak, what do you think would that one be? Who is it for?
0: I think that the lesson goes to our health authorities and our politicians, and that is vaccination is important, incredibly important to prevent these sorts of diseases. But hand in hand, so is our environment. And clearly, a lot of this is driven by the conditions in which those people are living in those areas at the moment. And so people think about, social housing, for example, and the communities that are there as not realizing there's actually an incredibly important health benefit to those. I mean, obviously, if we're building houses that have really poor heat, for example, they're like hot boxes. There are a whole lot of other healthcare issues that go with that as well, particularly for the elderly. So building proper housing not only prevents diseases like these and types of infectious diseases, but actually will reduce your rates of heart disease, stroke, et cetera, et cetera. So I think the important lesson there is that investment is actually an investment not only just in housing, but in your healthcare system.
1: I'm really hoping that some of the reforms can involve those climate measures where each rental needs to at least have heating and cooling, and all those basic kind of necessities are covered for, because poor housing kills people, really does.
0: I think, I think I was listening to someone on Radio National the other day talking about they had built an energy efficient house in the Northern Territory. If there's not a perfect place for solar and batteries, I don't know where else is. And, essentially free heating and cooling from the sun. It's they got plenty of it. And
1: Exactly.
0: so I think clearly there are things that we should be thinking about doing. But this is a really important measure. And as I said, I think it's quite shameful for our authorities that this has been brought to light by the outbreak of this particular disease. And if we don't address it, there will be other diseases that will spread around as well. And you mentioned rheumatic heart fever, for example, one of some of the highest rates in the world of strep A infection in the Northern Territory. We've done a lot with trichoma, for example. That's really a great example of something that can be fixed. We just got to invest the money.
1: That was Professor Nigel McMillan, who is an infectious disease expert from Griffith University in Queensland, Australia. This has been Pacific Pulse with me, Melissa Macon. If you joined us halfway through this episode, you can listen back anytime on the ABC Pacific website or wherever you stream your podcasts. This episode was produced on Yuggera and Turrbal Country.

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1: Explosive residue, for example, in shellfish that we collected from coastal areas shows that contamination is moving through the food chains, and communities have reported symptoms after eating seafood from these locations.
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0: show today, I think. It's amazing that they won. So that in itself is the moment of the week. You know, them winning their potentially last ever game. And you see the excitement on the boys' face, but you also saw the sadness on the boys' face as well. But then after the game, after they do all their photos with their family, going into the change rooms, I was on the sideline with my nephews and stuff as well, and they were in the crowd there to watch Patrick as well. And they go, the kids go, "Man, can we jump the fence and come over?" And I had a look at the security guard. His back was turned. "Yeah, quick, jump over. So they jumped over.
1: So you broke the rules.
0: Yeah, broke the rules. Sort of bend them a little bit. But anyway, we got them. We walked through to the tunnel and then just saw a tunner outside of the dressing sheds. And they go,
1: In the tunnel. Yeah, yeah.
0: And then I was like, "Oh, these are Patrick's nephews." And he goes, "Oh, come into the dressing sheds." I was like, "Oh, yo, sweet." So
1: wait. How did that moment feel when he said, "Come into the sheds"?
0: Oh, bro, like, we've been a part of that that feeling of being in the sheds. Yeah. You know, we understand what it's like, but I did feel like a kid again. Oh, me too.
1: Coming from Tana, the OG, one of the legends.
0: The kids are just excited as is, but I pushed them in and he goes, "Nah, come in as well." So I knew I was going in, but I just wanted to make sure. Is it okay for me too?
1: Once you get the approval from the boss, man,
0: you're all good. So we walk in there and the kids are getting shorts and shirts off the players. They're signing things. And then what was cool, they brought the wheelie bin out straight in the middle. And then Sam Tutupou, his son is named Sam Tutupou as well. He played in that game. Came and give my nephews the water as well. "Make sure you get ready. Get ready. We're singing the song. Everyone's getting wet here." They got the bin there in the middle. They're pouring all the waters on it, all the soft drinks on it. And they were getting ready to sing this song. And I was like, "Oh, man, I've seen this on socials. This is amazing. I get to watch this live." And let's have a bit of a listen to their victory song.

0: Sammy, before you go on, I watched this victory song on the Moana Pacifica social media page.
1: Yep.
0: And I could see just in the back, not many people would have seen, but you were standing in a locker and just out of everyone's way recording. So thank you very much for getting that footage for us.
1: I didn't want to get wet. So I'm standing in the back there in one of, it was in Patrick's locker, filming up top. But do you know the funny thing about this, about the song though? My little nephew Mosese got a bit excited. When he threw the water, he threw the bottle as well. Hits Matavao in the head. So he's there, like, you just see in the corner of the vision him just like grab his head, go there like this, walks around, he looks back, and I'm going, Mosese, like, in the song. Matavao comes back and finishes off the song, but my nephews will never forget that day. And just unbelievable scenes in there with the players, and I was so blessed to, you know, witness that firsthand, and hopefully it's not the last.
0: Well, I'm proud. I'm actually proud. Still hopeful. And proud and happy that you got to have that moment, for the amount of work off in the background scenes that you've been doing for Moana. I think there's two people that deserve to be in the sheds, and it would have been you and Lima Sopoanga.
1: I felt like that as well, being there.

0: like I was there with ABC Sport, you know, and obviously they've got all the other media outlets there. But at the end, when they huddled up for their hymn and their team song, at the end and their prayers, like it was the boys actually go, jump in. So I was like, oh, no, no, no. They go, no, no, jump in, jump in.
1: Oh, so you jumped in the huddle as well.
0: Yeah, in the huddle there. And so I just felt like, oh, man, I really didn't feel like I belonged in that circle. Like, it's such a sacred area.
1: Yeah.
0: You know, that's sacred. We know what that feeling's about. But, yeah, to be in there and feel and be a part of that, yeah, I was overwhelmed there. So it was a very cool experience. I'm here with Moana Pacifica's assistant coach, Selala Mapasua. Russ, it's good to see you, man. You haven't aged a bit.
2: You're too kind, Sammy. Good to see you also. It's been a while.
0: Mate, it has been a while. But obviously,

0: Mate, it has been a while, but obviously with the news of Moana potentially no longer being here next year, you know, how's the feeling being in the group?
1: It's a bit of a weird one, eh? It's been tough. It's been a tough few couple of months and weeks. So it's been an opportunity for the boys to show a bit of resilience, and it's kind of, if anything, kind of brought us a bit closer together. And, you know, credit to the boys. They've just kind of made a decision, ruled a line in the sand and got on with it. So, yeah, it's been an emotional last week. But, yeah, we still got a job to do.
0: Yeah, you still have that job to do, and obviously preparation is still very important. But what's the week of preparation been like, you know, when you know that this is probably your last game? How do you get that balance right? We're still getting your on-field stuff, but making sure there's still love and connection going around.
1: That's one thing this team does well, is that love and connection piece. And we talked about showing that through our preparation. You know, for a lot of our boys, it's the last chance to play in a team together, let alone play for Moana Pacifica. So our care and how we've prepared for the game and making sure that we represent our people well. You know, that's been the driving message right throughout. You know, better make sure we turn up and represent not just ourselves, but also our family, our friends, all the people of the Pacific that are supporting us. And if anything, you know, make a statement at the same time.
0: Now, you've coached and played around the world, but what's been some of your favourite moments being in Moana Pacifica?
1: The whole ride's been awesome since coming to Moana, and I think for me the biggest joy I get is seeing our players, seeing our boys, you know, in an environment and in a competition like Super Rugby, and seeing their growth and development in terms of not just their rugby but also as Pacifica men, and I think that's been the most rewarding. Seeing that growth amongst our boys and just seeing them really embrace their culture and also who they are.
0: And finally, mate, for yourself, mate, you've been an amazing coach. What's next for you?
1: I'd love to keep coaching. No, this is, I really enjoy the coaching part and you know, being part of something, bigger than myself. So. We'll get through today, and we'll get through the next kind of couple of weeks, and then reassess what the next move is.
0: Docs, ofalahi atu, bro. Much love.
2: Moana on the attack, 30 metres away. Pellegrini with a double kick and retrieve. Might just have the Brumbies 19, Moana 14. They spread a line to Itama, off to Latu, inside ball.
3: Go! Yes! What a try!
2: And we have 19 apiece.
3: Give that up, how good!
2: Right on 72 minutes. Expansive play. There's 30 tired men out there, and Moana Pacifica find a hole. It started with Pellegrini. It ends with Matavao. And we have a kick now for Pellegrini from 5 metres to the right of the post to take the lead on 73 minutes. Here we
4: and
2: go.
4: Over.
2: Pellegrini. 20 metres out, just right of the post. Moana Pacifica have the lead with 6 minutes to play. Moana 21, Brumbies 19. This is exhilarating. Sam Wykes, that was fun to watch.
4: Wow.
2: Pellegrini, ball in hand, taps it, kicks it out. It is victory for Moana Pacifica, the pride of the Pacific. Their 15th win in 5 years. They will not forget this one. Here in the islands or anywhere. Moana 21, Brumbies 19. Malo Opito and Fafatai Lava, Moana Pacifica.
0: Yeah, I'm down on the ground here with Patrick Pellegrini. Right, how does that feel, man? Also with the tries and just the win, how does that feel?
5: Yeah, so happy, bro. The boys deserved it. You know, we've been putting in some good performances the last few weeks, and feels good to finish on a high note. You know, not a lot of good news lately for the boys, so just so happy for everyone.
0: What was the lead up like into this game?
5: To be fair, we just stayed tight as a group, you know. Had a big carver session, boys getting around each other. We spoke about the emotion. It's going to be a tough one, but you know, we said

0: luck to choose that, and I think that got us through to the 80th minute today.
1: Is that the secret car position midweek?
0: Yeah, apparently. Not for me, but I was cooked after that one. That was my first big carver session, bro. Sick ass.
1: And when you think about the moments in that game, like at what point in that game where did you feel like, yeah, we've got it here?
0: To be honest, I felt comfortable, like felt good the whole game that we could put in a good performance and get the dub. But to say like felt comfortable with the win, like never, you know, all the way to that 80th minute was scary. You know, you saw what happened last week, so just holding our breath till that final whistle blew.
1: And then finally, just, you know, the boys, man. What does this win mean for the boys after some tough times? What does that mean?
0: Yeah, it's massive. You know, we didn't have the season that we wanted. Started with a win, finished with a win. So I'm so happy for, you know, this whole team. And yeah, it's just so good to finish on a high with these boys.
1: Man, much love, bro. Yes, I have the big man, Simisi Tupoutailoa. He had spiders on him out there, but he joins us now. Man, how are you feeling after that game? You put in a big shift.
2: Yeah. To be honest, pretty sad. I'm not really, like, I mean, I'm happy we won, but it's more sad because potentially the last time I get to represent this club, and this club means everything to me and means family.
1: What's been the, I guess, your favourite part about being in a side that is, you know, Pacifica, you know, Samoa and Tongan coming together? What's been your favourite moments within your team?
2: To be honest, I think it's just coming in the morning and to always start off with prayer and bese, and just everyone singing together, like different backgrounds, but all singing the same song, singing the same hymn, and it's just together. So we start day together, and it's not like, you know, everyone's coming in slowly and then team meeting. But yeah, I think that's my favorite moment. That's the moments I'll miss the most. Don't get me wrong, I love the rugby. I'll do anything to play every week, but just miss, I definitely miss coming in every day, seeing all the boys.
1: And what does it mean to your family as well, to be able to represent your family, representing Minor Pacifica?
2: It means everything. They wanted to give me my chance when no one wanted me. And just those doors that opened up to me from there just made me make my dream come true as becoming a Super Rugby player. It was a bit tough one to take today, knowing that potentially our last game.
1: I spoke to Patrick Pellegrini just before. He said the secret was the fake cover session midweek and the week before. How was that?
2: It was good. Keep our process every week. I think that's why we'll feel us a bit walking after 10 minutes. But there's a little things we must say. There's a little connection. So yeah, it'll be a tough one to know what, don't know what's next day, but hopefully we smash it.
1: Finally, one last message to all the supporters out there, the people of the Pacific, your family, about just, you know, what it meant for you and just to hopefully keep the hopes alive.
2: Oh, you mean everything to us. We might not show it much, but man, we won't be where we are without our family, without our heritage, and we just hope that we put a smile on your face every week, and hopefully we did it today. So just happy, eh?
1: Ofalahi atu, bro. Amazing job. Malo apito.
3: Yeah, far longer time than among it. Congratulations on that win today. That was an incredible performance from your team. You must be so proud of them.
4: Oh, very proud. I think that's the thing that comes to our mind straight away. Just how proud I am of, you know, the group that's here, but also the group that's at home, that supported us and got us ready for this performance. You know, and they're a reason why we're here, and all our staff, you know, and families that we've left behind at home. You know, like, we carried a lot of their wishes and their energy with us over here, and, you know, that's what we needed to get through.
3: In all your years of rugby, you would have seen teams get a second win, but it felt like your boys got a second, a third, a fourth win at different points today.
4: Oh, we needed it. We needed them. And I think that's just the tenacity of these players. You know, there were times when we, probably in previous games, we've kind of not been able to come back. But today, because they had strong purpose and it meant a lot to them, they kept getting up for each other. And, you know, I think that's going to serve them well wherever they go to next. But, you know, it meant a lot to us today.
3: No doubt about that. Stephen Larkham said on Wednesday this week that the Brumbies knew that there would be a big emotional element, particularly the first quarter of the game. On your side of the contest, were you suggesting to your boys to use that, to use the adrenaline of the moment?
4: Well, you can, like, as we know, and as you know, Steve knows as well, you know, emotion only gets you so far. You know, you've got to make sure you utilise it in the right way. You know, it'll get you to a point, but in the end, once that emotion's gone, you still got to rely on what you've been training, and that's something that we've been talking about a lot, you know, throughout the season, to be honest. Like, just back our training. We make a plan, let's just stick with the plan. If it doesn't work, then, you know, at least we all know, you know, we did our best to execute that plan. And, you know, we had a good plan today, and you saw some of it not come off, but we were close. But as long as they stuck together and, you know, we sat on the same page, many good things can happen. And, more times than not, you know, we're on the same page.
3: You might get a thank you card or a note from Clark Laidlaw this week. You might have given the Hurricanes a bit of a blueprint for next week.
4: Oh, look, I don't know if they need one.
3: That's old Hurricanes habits dying hard there.
4: Yeah, well, that's right. That's right. No, look, you know, I think they're playing outstandingly well, and I'm sure you know they rested a few players last night and gave some guys a special moment yesterday against the Crusaders. But I'm sure they'll be up for it next Friday.
3: You mentioned before that you just hope that whatever happens next for your boys, that they played well. Going out with a win is best case scenario, obviously.
4: Oh, exactly. I keep saying to people, there's no such thing as a fairy tale, but
3: this is pretty close.
4: Pretty close, eh? Pretty close. And you're right. You know, what better way than to give back to our people? You know, to people that have supported us throughout the whole year, and then, you know, putting on a performance for them and getting the win that for them, really.
3: How many of these guys would you love to see running around next year?
4: Oh, all of them. All of them, if I could, eh? Yeah. Hey, look, I've just got to get going. Is that all right?
3: You can indeed. Congratulations on the win and everything you've done with the team.
4: Thank you very much. Appreciate it.
5: The win today was for our people, eh? It was for the family and friends that was with us from the start to now. But I'm proud of everyone in this group, eh? That win was all of you guys, eh? Made my job easier, eh? Season's done now. So I want to wish you guys all the best for what's next for you, eh? Not just for us here, but our brothers back home, eh? Just listening and watching, eh? Just go out there and be the best of yourselves in your club rugby. Go be the best in your franchise's NPC. Go be the best in your national as well. Representing your country, Tonga, Samoa, whatever. But it's been a privilege, boys. It's an honour for me. Not only me, but for my family. Living you guys. Fuck, special group this group, eh? Eh? Whatever happens tonight, fuck, stay tired, eh? Let's have some fun now, eh? See, it's done now. Just be proud, eh? As always, eh? Staying in the fire, but I'm proud of you, eh? Love you, boys. And yeah, last year's gonna wish Tana as well for his next role, eh? Proud of him, eh?
6: Special insights there as the captain of Moana Pacifica, Miracle Fai Alangi, tells him just how proud he is. Let's hear this.

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0: with the must-know sporting results and stories from the islands.
1: Gabs, we got to hear a chat you had with the one and only Anasis Afia, the Samoan Dual Code star. And Gabs, I guess set the scene for us with the catch-up that you had with her.
2: So, born and raised in Samoa, Anasis Afia is a child sporting protege. You know, she's a humble rural child. She was introduced first to the sport of tennis and represented Samoa all over the world in that sport from the age of 8 up until 2019 for the Pacific Games, where she then got introduced to rugby league through NRL in Samoa. Anasis swapped the tennis racket for rugby boots and was a product of the NRL in Samoa pathway, becoming the first ever local talent to make the Fitu Samoa 13s. Anasis was recently selected to represent Samoa in rugby union as well in the past month for Benina Samoa and was an inaugural gold medalist last weekend for the Samoa Games in Rugby League Championship 2026. We started this interview with Anasis's thoughts on rugby league and the major events occurring this year for not only rugby league, but how rugby league is looking to be placed against rugby union currently.
3: First of all, we are very proud of what we achieved in winning first gold medal for the Samoa Games 2026. It shows that women's rugby league in Samoa is growing, and our local players are capable of competing and succeeding when we came together with discipline, pride and teamwork. From this result, I believe rugby league for women in Samoa is moving in a very positive direction. It is no longer just about participation, it is about performance, development and showing that Samoan women can dominate in the sport. As a local team, we can see that more girls are now interested in rugby league because of moments like this. Success at national competition inspires younger players in schools and villages to believe they can also reach representative level like Fitu Samoa. We also know that to take the next step, we need more support. Things like better training, programs, consistent competition and stronger pathways are important if we want our players to reach professional levels like the NRLW. The main focus now is structure and opportunity. I believe many of these local players can go on to represent Samoa internationally and even secure professional contract overseas.
4: Well said, Anasis. Which leads me to, you know, going right into our second question. You're a three-time representative for Samoa. I know you started from a young age as a tennis star right up until you came into rugby league and was the first local player to represent the locals, really, represent Samoa and Fitu Samoa. And just recently, last month, I believe it was, you had represented Samoa in rugby union, such as the Benina competition that was recently held in Tonga. Which sport, now that you've experienced both rugby league and rugby union, do you think one of these sports is more popular than the other, considering how Samoa is placed now?
3: As someone who has been fortunate enough to represent Samoa in multiple sports, including tennis, rugby league with Fitu Samoa, and rugby union with Benina Samoa, I've had a good view of how both rugby codes are developing in our country. In terms of competition, both rugby league and rugby union are very strong in Samoa, but they are competitive in different ways. Rugby union has been established for a long time, so the competition is very structured with schools, clubs and village teams all feeding into representative pathways. Because of that, the standard is very consistent and players grow up learning the traditions and systems of the game. As for rugby league, on the other hand, is not new but growing very fast. The competition is becoming more intense every year because more young players are choosing league, especially with the influence of the NRL and opportunities overseas. Even though it's still developing compared to union, the level of physicality and speed in local league competition is rising quickly, and there is a lot of talent coming through. So from what I see locally, rugby union is still the more established and widely played sport in Samoa. It has deeper roots in our culture and communities, and it is played in more schools and villages.

0: However, rugby league is becoming very popular, especially among the younger generation because of the professional pathway and the style of play.
1: With that being said, which rugby league or rugby union do you prefer and why?
0: Having the opportunity to play both rugby union and rugby league, I can honestly say that I prefer rugby league. Both sports have taught me valuable lessons and helped me develop as an athlete, but league is the game that suits me best and the one I enjoy the most. As a Samoan player, I love the speed and intensity of rugby league. The game is fast, direct, and physically demanding from the first whistle to the last. There is very little time to switch off because every play matters and players are constantly involved in attack and defense. I enjoy that challenge because it pushes me to stay focused and fit and mentally strong throughout the entire match. One of the things I enjoy most about rugby league is the continuous action. The game flows quickly and there are more opportunities to carry the ball, make tackles, support teammates, and create attacking plays. I also enjoy the defensive side of the game. It requires players to be disciplined, communicate well, and trust each other on the field. Rugby league also suits my playing style because it allows me to use my speed, power, agility, and decision-making skills more often. Coming from a sporty background that includes tennis, I have always enjoyed sports that require quick reactions and movement, and I feel rugby league allows me to express those strengths. The fast pace of the game challenges me to think quickly under pressure and make good decisions in important matters. And another reason I enjoy rugby league is the team culture. Representing Samoa through rugby league has been a special experience and a great honor. Playing alongside talented athletes who share the same pride in their country, culture, and family has created memories that I will always cherish.
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4: Talofalava, I'm Sosefu Omoli. 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
5: ABC News, I'm Eliza Getty. Banks, police and consumer advocates are sounding the alarm on a scam targeting Australia's Chinese community by impersonating overseas police. Charmaine Manuel has more.
6: Justin, a scam victim whose last name is being withheld, lost $140,000 to scammers who impersonated Chinese police officers and falsely accused him of money laundering. He was shown fake legal documents, including an arrest warrant, and was threatened with deportation.
7: The way that they taught you is very, very controlling, very authoritarian.
6: The ACCC says it received over 1,200 reports of so-called Chinese authority scams, with reported losses in 2025 totaling over $12 million. The Consumer Action Law Centre says more protections are needed to keep up with evolving methods used by scammers.
5: The Australian and New Zealand Prime Ministers are meeting today in Queensland. Olivia Sanders is in Noosa with the leaders.
8: Anthony Albanese and Christopher Luxon are speaking with business leaders today as part of an annual meeting between the two Prime Ministers. Economic growth and the Indo-Pacific are expected to be the focus of the talks. Mr. Albanese has noted a number of ways in which the countries can strengthen economic relations, including addressing supply chain vulnerabilities, reinforcing sovereign defence industries.